central reason given for the U.S.-Israeli attacks that began in February into a 60-day negotiation period. Mr. Trump had denied reports that the deal included U.S. investment in the Reconstruction Fund or any immediate sanctions relief, two of the points that have drawn the most attention. But the $300 billion fund it outlines could provide Iran with much more money than the deal Mr. Obama negotiated. The deal says the United States will work with regional partners to develop a definitive, mutually agreed plan with at least $300 billion for the reconstruction and economic development of Iran. The fund will go into effect once a final deal is reached within 60 days, the agreement states. Mr. Trump left open the possibility that Persian Gulf states could provide the money for the fund. Mr. Trump has railed against Mr. Obama for providing $1.7 billion in cash to Iran after the 2015 nuclear agreement was signed. But he said on Wednesday that the U.S. military had so badly damaged Iran during the war that the country needed help. Unlike Barack Hussein Obama, who sent Iran pallets of cash, any relief they receive under this deal, they'll have to get based on merit, and it won't be from us, he said. We don't have to give them anything, but some people may want to invest. A diplomat said that work on the fund was already underway. Commitments amounting to half of the $300 billion figure have already been made, including from companies in the United States, the Middle East, Asia, South America, and Africa, said the diplomat, who spoke on condition of anonymity to discuss sensitive negotiations. The fund would be a conduit for private investment, not a reconstruction or reparations program, the diplomat said. Details about the funding pledges were initially reported by Reuters. Mr. Trump and Vice President J.D. Vance electronically signed a framework agreement on Sunday, along with the Speaker of Iran's parliament, Mohammad Bagher Ghalibaf, who led that country's negotiating team, a senior U.S. official said. Asked by the New York Times as he was leaving the Palace of Versailles with President Emmanuel Macron of France on Wednesday, Mr. Trump said he had signed the document. The White House did not explain whether that document was different from the one he and Mr. Vance signed digitally on Sunday. American and Iranian leaders had been expected to formally sign the agreement in Switzerland on Friday, but the spokesman for Iran's foreign ministry, Ismail Baghaei, said that while Iran's president had digitally signed the memorandum of understanding, the signing ceremony in Switzerland would not happen after all, according to official Iranian news media. Prime Minister Shahbaz Sharif of Pakistan, which has acted as a mediator, said in a post on X, however, that a ceremony would still occur on Friday and that the deal had taken immediate effect. Once the agreement is formally signed, the United States is expected to issue waivers allowing Iran to export its crude oil. Critics have said that relief for the Iranian oil industry rewards Tehran merely for reopening the Strait of Hormuz, the critical shipping route that Iran effectively closed at the start of the war. In an effort to resolve the fate of Iran's stockpile of highly enriched uranium, which could be used to build at least 10 bombs, experts say the deal requires Iran to weaken it by downblending it, or effectively diluting it, on site under the supervision of international atomic inspectors. It does not require Iran to give up that material and ship it out of the country. The agreement says the United States will also lift sanctions on Iran in an agreed-upon schedule as part of the final deal that the two sides would negotiate within 60 days. Relief from crushing economic sanctions may be the ultimate lever that can persuade Iran to abandon its nuclear program. The Iran nuclear deal brokered by Mr. Obama traded sanctions relief for strict caps on Tehran's nuclear activity. The new deal calls on Iran to allow commercial ships to pass through the Strait of Hormuz safely and with no charge for 60 days only. After that, it indicates, Iran and Oman will work out a deal to administer ship traffic in the strait. Mr. Trump has said the passageway must be permanently toll-free,
But Iran has said it plans to charge fees in exchange for unspecified services it provides there. The deal also seeks to end the war between Israel and Hezbollah, the Iranian-backed militia in Lebanon, by committing the United States, Iran, and their allies to immediately stopping military operations on all fronts, including in Lebanon. Neither Israel nor Hezbollah have signed on to the deal, and both have indicated that they will not be bound by it. Israel has said it has no plans to withdraw its troops from southern Lebanon, and it reported more attacks by Hezbollah on Israeli soldiers there on Wednesday. At the G7 summit on Wednesday, Mr. Trump admonished Prime Minister Benjamin Netanyahu of Israel over the Israeli military campaign against Hezbollah, saying, "He gets a little excited sometimes." "I'm not saying they shouldn't protect themselves," Mr. Trump said of the Israelis. "I'm saying when two drones are shot into the desert and drop harmlessly, you don't have to knock down buildings in Beirut." Mr. Trump also said that the United States would work on a parallel effort with Gulf nations to address non-nuclear issues, such as the conventional ballistic missiles for Iran. "They have to have some because other people have some. You've got to have some," Mr. Trump said. "What am I going to do?" He added, "I'm going to let Saudi Arabia have missiles, but they can't have them. Some Republicans expressed concerns about the emerging details of the deal. Senator Tom Tillis, Republican of North Carolina, said the 14 points of the agreement made public on Wednesday were not sufficient for me to say it's a good deal. Mr. Tillis said he and other senators needed to receive a detailed, secure briefing from Trump administration officials. "It would be irresponsible of any member to just accept at face value what we know about it," he said. Among the harshest critics was Mr. Trump's former vice president, Mike Pence. Asked if, based on what he knew, he thought the Trump administration was making a mistake, Mr. Pence said in an interview with CNN that he thought it was much bigger than a mistake. "These immediate concessions, particularly sanctions waivers right out of the gate, that would essentially be a lifeline to the Iranian regime, I think is ill-advised," Mr. Pence said. "We ought to keep the pressure on, keep the blockade on, and if need be, let our armed forces get back to work." But Mr. Trump said of the preliminary agreement, "It's very strong. Most people seem to be very happy." Even so, he warned that he would order more attacks if he decided that Tehran was violating the terms. "If I don't like it, if they don't behave, we'll go right back to dropping bombs right smack in the middle of their head," he said. A look at the text of the agreement between the United States and Iran by the New York Times. A senior U.S. official disclosed what the official said was the full text of the deal between the United States and Iran to cease hostilities, open the Strait of Hormuz, and start nuclear talks. The text of the agreement, as read out loud on a conference call with reporters on Wednesday, is below. The official spoke on condition of anonymity under ground rules set by the White House. Reporters from the New York Times have annotated the Memorandum of Understanding with analysis of the underlying issues. Islamabad Memorandum of Understanding between the United States of America and the Islamic Republic of Iran. The United States of America and the Islamic Republic of Iran have jointly agreed in good faith on such and such a date on the following. Paragraph 1. Quote, "The United States of America and the Islamic Republic of Iran and their allies in the current war, by signing this MOU, declare the immediate and permanent termination of military operations on all fronts, including in Lebanon, and undertake from now on not to initiate any war or any military operation against each other, and to refrain from the threat or use of force against each other, and ensuring the territorial integrity and sovereignty of Lebanon. The final deal will confirm the permanent termination of the war on all fronts, including in Lebanon, and other provisions of this paragraph." Close quote. The references to Lebanon here amount to remarkable rejections by the United States
of Israel's concerns about the threat posed by Hezbollah, the Iran-aligned militia group based in Lebanon. Israel has signaled it does not feel bound by any Lebanon-related agreements in the U.S.-Iran talks. But the language will give Iran the means to pressure President Trump over any future Israeli attacks in Lebanon and over Israel's occupation of what it calls a security zone in the country's south. Paragraph 2, quote, "The United States of America and the Islamic Republic of Iran undertake to respect each other's sovereignty and territorial integrity and to refrain from interfering in each other's internal affairs," close quote. This might seem like boilerplate, but each country has been accused of attempting to meddle in the other's internal affairs, often violently. Mr. Trump openly called for protesters to overthrow the Iranian regime, and Iranian agents have been accused of attempting to assassinate the U.S. president. Paragraph 3, quote, "The United States of America and the Islamic Republic of Iran commit to negotiating and achieving the final deal in maximum 60 days, extendable with mutual consent," close quote. This is a very short timeline. U.S. officials quietly acknowledge a final deal may not be achievable in this period, especially when compared to lengthy previous negotiations with Iran. But the ambitious timeframe would place a potential final deal ahead of the U.S. midterm elections, which could help the president as his domestic popularity slides. Paragraph 4, quote, "Immediately upon the signing of this MOU, the United States of America will begin the removal of its naval blockade and any disturbances or impediments against the Islamic Republic of Iran and will fully end the naval blockade within 30 days. During this period, the traffic of vessels will be in proportion to the numbers of pre-war traffic being restored by the Islamic Republic of Iran. The United States of America further undertakes to remove its forces from the proximity of the Islamic Republic of Iran within 30 days after the final deal," close quote. By removing the blockade, the United States is freeing Iran to export again from its ports and to have goods delivered to the country as well. That is a critical, immediate win for the Iranians, whose exports go overwhelmingly to China. Once the revenue starts flowing in again, Iran's immediate economic crisis will be relieved. But the United States will also lose a key element of leverage in the nuclear negotiations, which means the Iranians may have every incentive to dig in and let the 60-day negotiation stretch to months or years. Paragraph 5, quote, "Upon the signing of this MOU, the Islamic Republic of Iran will make arrangements using its best efforts for the safe passage of commercial vessels with no charge for 60 days only, from the Persian Gulf to the Sea of Oman and vice versa. The traffic of commercial vessels will immediately start, and considering the need for removing the technical and military obstacles and demining by the Islamic Republic of Iran will be instated within 30 days. The Islamic Republic of Iran will conduct dialogue with the Sultanate of Oman to define the future administration and maritime services in the Strait of Hormuz, in discussion with other Persian Gulf littoral states, in line with the applicable international law and the sovereign rights of coastal states of the Strait of Hormuz," close quote. The key line here is no charge for 60 days only. After that, Iran may be able to impose fees, which it never did before the war. In other words, the days of free passage may be over. That would violate one of the key standards described by Secretary of State Marco Rubio, that commerce return to pre-war conditions. Paragraph 6, quote, "The United States of America undertakes with regional partners to develop a definitive, mutually agreed plan with at least $300 billion U.S. dollars for the reconstruction and economic development of the Islamic Republic of Iran. The mechanism for the implementation of this plan will be finalized as part of a final deal within 60 days. All required licenses, waivers, and permissions needed for the relevant financial transactions will be granted by the United States of America," close quote.
Mr. Trump on Wednesday insisted that the United States would not invest in the potential $300 billion reconstruction fund for Iran. But he appeared to leave open the possibility that Persian Gulf states could provide the money. It is a sensitive political issue for the president, given his constant criticism of President Barack Obama for shipping $1.7 billion in cash to Iran as part of the 2015 nuclear deal that Mr. Trump exited. Paragraph 7, quote, "The United States of America undertakes to terminate all types of sanctions against the Islamic Republic of Iran, including the United Nations Security Council resolutions, IAEA Board of Governors resolutions, and all unilateral U.S. sanctions, primary and secondary, in an agreed-upon schedule as part of the final deal. The Islamic Republic of Iran and the United States of America acknowledge the critical importance of the sanctions termination issue above mentioned and express their intentions to immediately address these issues in the negotiations in order to achieve mutual agreement on them." Close quote. Relief from crushing economic sanctions may be the only thing that can persuade Iran to surrender its nuclear program. This was the basis for the 2015 Iran nuclear deal, which traded sanctions relief for strict caps on Iran's nuclear activity. Those caps were limited to a maximum of 15 years, however, and Mr. Trump says he wants much longer or even permanent constraints on Tehran's nuclear program. A big challenge from here will be determining the agreed-upon schedule that establishes what sanctions the United States will remove and when, as Iran fulfills its nuclear commitments. That will likely mean a gradual process in which the two mistrustful sides take alternating incremental steps. Paragraph 8, quote, "The Islamic Republic of Iran reaffirms that it shall not procure or develop nuclear weapons. The United States of America and the Islamic Republic of Iran have agreed to resolve the disposition of stockpiled enriched material pursuant to a mechanism that will be mutually agreed upon in accordance with the schedule mentioned in paragraph 7, with the minimum methodology to be downblending on-site under the supervision of the IAEA. The two parties also agreed to discuss the issue of enrichment and other mutually agreed matters related to the Islamic Republic of Iran's nuclear needs based on the statutory framework being agreed upon in the final deal. The final deal will confirm the provisions of this paragraph. The United States of America and the Islamic Republic of Iran acknowledge the critical importance of the nuclear issues above mentioned and express their intention to immediately address these issues in the negotiation in order to achieve mutual agreement on them." Close quote. This is the only paragraph of the agreement that deals directly with the nuclear program, the core cause of the war, and thus is perhaps the most important. As expected, it is vague on all the main points of contention. As the word reaffirms suggests, there is nothing new about Iran's promise never to seek or buy a nuclear weapon. It first made that commitment in 1970, when it ratified the Nuclear Non-Proliferation Treaty, and it repeated it in the opening paragraphs of the 2015 agreement with the Obama administration. The paragraph requires Iran to downblend, essentially dilute, the approximately 11 tons of enriched nuclear material in its possession, including 970 pounds that are enriched to 60%, just short of bomb grade. But it does not require Iran to give up that material and ship it out of the country. Iran has resisted calls to surrender the stockpile, but it did exactly that in 2015, when, under the Obama deal, it sent about 97% of Iran's stockpile at the time to Russia. That leaves a huge number of issues to be resolved in the next negotiation. Whether Iran will keep the nuclear material, whether it will have to shutter all its major nuclear facilities, whether it will be allowed to continue enriching new material, or suspend that work for something between 13 and 20 years. In a phone interview on Sunday, Mr. Trump said that Iran would also agree to a new, far stronger inspection regime, but that too needs to be negotiated. The reference to Iran's nuclear needs refers to Iran's insistence on retaining nuclear capability
for peaceful energy generating needs, a way of keeping its nuclear potential alive. Paragraph 9, quote, pending the final deal, the United States of America and the Islamic Republic of Iran agree to maintain the status quo. The Islamic Republic of Iran will maintain the current status quo of its nuclear program, and the United States of America will not impose any new sanctions and will not deploy additional forces in the region. Close quote. This clause is an important way to establish a clear baseline for negotiations. It limits the most obvious ways the United States and Iran could continue jockeying for advantage in an effort to pressure the other side to make additional concessions. For Iran, maintaining the status quo of its nuclear program amounts to leaving its bombed nuclear facilities in ruins and its uranium entombed beneath the rubble of airstrikes. Paragraph 10, quote, the United States of America undertakes that immediately upon the signing of this MOU and until the termination of sanctions, U.S. Department of Treasury will issue waivers for the export of Iranian crude oil, petroleum products and derivatives, and all associated services, including banking transactions, insurances, transportation, etc. This clause in particular has triggered alarm among Iran hawks, who have asked why Mr. Trump would even partially relax sanctions on Iran's oil industry, seemingly as a reward for reopening the Strait of Hormuz. The United States would be trading away its most durable economic lever before the hard part of the negotiation has even started, wrote Miad Maliki, a senior fellow at the hawkish Foundation for Defense of Democracies. Paragraph 11, quote, the United States of America undertakes to make fully available for use the frozen or restricted funds and assets of the Islamic Republic of Iran upon implementation of this MOU. The United States of America and the Islamic Republic of Iran will mutually agree on the procedures related to the release of these funds during the negotiations. Such funds, whether retained in the original account or transferred, shall be made fully usable for payment to any ultimate beneficiary designated by the Central Bank of the Islamic Republic of Iran. The United States of America undertakes to issue all necessary licenses and authorizations accordingly. Close quote. As written, the Iranians get access to their frozen funds, $24 billion or more, upon the implementation of this MOU. That suggests the money could start flowing very soon, before the follow-on agreement is negotiated. The proviso that they can be released to any ultimate beneficiary designated by Iran's central bank is critical because it could be read to mean that Iranian military or intelligence officials or business entities on terrorist or sanctions lists could be among the beneficiaries. Paragraph 12, quote, the United States of America and Islamic Republic of Iran agree that an executive mechanism will be established to monitor the successful implementation of this MOU and the future compliance of the final deal. Close quote. Finalizing how a deal will be enforced is perhaps the most important part of any agreement. A U.S. official said the Americans want to make sure all Iranian commitments are verifiable. Paragraph 13, quote, after signing this MOU and subject to the beginning of the implementation of paragraphs 1, 4, 5, 10, and 11 of this MOU and the continuing implementation of these measures, the United States of America and the Islamic Republic of Iran will start negotiations regarding the final deal exclusively on the other paragraphs. This paragraph, close quote. This paragraph is a good indication of how solid or tentative the various parts of the agreement are and underscores how Iran's nuclear program will be the primary focus of further negotiations. And paragraph 14, quote, the final deal will be endorsed by a binding UNSC resolution, close quote. The future agreement would get the imprimatur of the United Nations Security Council, as Mr. Trump's Gaza deal did last year. But given the gulf that still separates the Iran and U.S. positions on nuclear issues,
some analysts doubt this day will ever come. The agreement makes no reference to Mr. Trump's responsibility to refer whatever final agreement emerges to Congress. Obama's nuclear deal looms over Trump's Iran negotiations. By David E. Sanger. Only minutes into a phone call to a New York Times reporter to explain the deal he had just agreed to with Iran, President Trump turned to an issue that clearly grates on him, the comparisons to the deal that President Barack Obama struck with Tehran in 2015. The Obama deal, he said on Sunday evening, repeating a well-worn line, was a disaster. It was a road to a nuclear weapon, and ours is a wall against a nuclear weapon in the truest sense of the word, Mr. Trump said. So let's start there. Mr. Trump's sensitivity is easy to understand. He campaigned against the Obama-era deal as far back as 2015 and ultimately killed it during his first term over the objections of many of his top national security aides. At the time, he had a long list of complaints about its failings. The 2015 accord lifted crippling economic sanctions on Iran in exchange for very weak limits on the regime's nuclear activity, Mr. Trump said in a 2018 speech, and no limits at all on its other malign behavior, especially its support of terror activities around the Middle East. On Wednesday, as the Group of Seven summit in France wrapped up, Mr. Trump heaped more scorn on the 2015 deal and his predecessor, including for unfreezing the $1.7 billion in Iranian funds held in foreign banks, something his own pending accord envisions on a larger scale. And you know what the Iranians did? He asked reporters. They laughed at Obama. They said he's a stupid son of a bitch. Now the moment of reckoning has come for Mr. Trump. He is caught in what could best be described as the Obama deal bind. The accord he described on Sunday is simply a ceasefire and an agreement to fully open the Strait of Hormuz for 60 days. It commits both sides to begin negotiating on the future of the nuclear program. So, for now, there is no way to compare the old and new deals. They are completely different in nature. Yet, Mr. Trump clearly knows he must significantly improve upon Mr. Obama's results in order to justify the huge human and economic cost of taking the United States to war over the past 3 months. The 2015 deal resulted in shipping about 97% of Iran's nuclear stockpile at the time out of the country. The fate of the current stockpile, a far more dangerous one, is undetermined, and Mr. Trump sounded on Tuesday as if he was in no rush to get the nuclear material out of Iranian territory. There is no resolution about how to deal with future nuclear research and enrichment activities inside Iran, or whether all of its major nuclear sites will be shut down. There is no discussion yet about limits on its missiles, or of resumed support for what is left of militias it supports, such as Hamas, Hezbollah, and the Houthis. Vice President J.D. Vance has acknowledged the scope of the tasks ahead, which begin Friday in Switzerland, as soon as he and Iran's top parliamentarian conduct a ceremonial signing of the Memorandum of Understanding. Mr. Trump insists that it won't be that hard. We have our deal done with Iran, Mr. Trump said Tuesday at the Group of Seven. It goes to a second stage, which I think will be actually easier. He may be the only one who thinks so. The 2015 deal took 18 months to negotiate. It is more than 150 pages long, filled with specific benchmarks of progress and technical annexes, including pages on how the nuclear program was to be monitored and inspected. What he has to do is even harder than what we had to do in 2015, because we did not have to deal with a stockpile of uranium close to what is needed for a nuclear weapon, said Wendy Sherman, who led the 2015 negotiating team. And, Ms. Sherman argued, the Trump administration has yet to assemble the kind of team they will require. You need lawyers, treasury experts, energy experts, inspection experts. In fact, in the run-up to the 2015 negotiations, the hotels where the accord was being hammered out were jammed with such expertise. That included Ernest Moniz,
the energy secretary, who was also a nuclear weapons expert, the CIA's chief of Iran intelligence, and Americans

0: 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By continuing to listen, you verify that you qualify within one of these categories. 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
1: He had an encyclopedic knowledge of Iran's nuclear infrastructure, from its uranium mining operations to its enrichment facilities at Natanz and Fordo, to the critical operations at Isfahan, where Iran was developing the ability to turn uranium to a metallic form, which could be fashioned into a warhead. All three sites were hit with American bunker-busting bombs or missiles a year ago this weekend in Operation Midnight Hammer, which left many of Iran's most critical nuclear facilities under rubble. Mr. Trump's national security team is brimming with confidence, at least in public, that when negotiations start up, they will hold cards the Obama team never enjoyed. Obama, they begged Iran for a deal, Defense Secretary Pete Hegseth argued on CBS News' Face the Nation on Sunday. We bombed Iran and then put in a blockade, he said, and resumed bombing a week ago to ensure that they come to the table for a great deal. He insisted that the American military would remain offshore to make sure the Iranians live up to what they said they would do. They didn't have the threat of military force the way that we do, Mr. Hegseth said of the Obama team. Mr. Trump picked up on that theme in his call on Sunday, saying, I believe they have had enough, and noting that the Iranians had been hit by two waves of American attacks. We were going in for the big one, he said, adding, and we made a deal right after that. What Mr. Trump and Mr. Hegseth left out of their account is that the Iranians have plenty of cards of their own this time that they lacked 11 years ago. They have discovered a diplomatic superpower, the ability to shut down the Strait of Hormuz just by dropping a few mines and launching a few drones. That is enough to make shipowners and captains hesitate before taking the risk of running through the narrow waterway. The Iranians also have shown they can reach and destroy water desalination plants, American radar arrays, and petrochemical plants across the region. And back in 2015, the most potent nuclear material Iran possessed was enriched to only 20% purity, which would have required weeks or months of further enrichment to be useful in a bomb. Now they have 60% enriched fuel, which can be turned into bomb grade in days or weeks if they can dig it out of the rubble of Isfahan without getting caught. In his interview, Mr. Trump repeatedly came back to the Obama Accord, stating incorrectly that it would have allowed them to enrich all the way up to a nuclear weapon. In fact, it limited enrichment to 3.67%, which is used for reactors, not atomic weapons. But one of the flaws of the Obama Accord, as Mr. Trump noted in the 2016 presidential campaign, is that it allowed the Iranians to keep working on next-generation centrifuges and conducting very limited enrichment. And the Obama deal was designed to expire in 2030. Mr. Trump talked in the interview about the possibility of agreeing to a 15 to 20-year suspension of enrichment activities in the coming negotiations, meaning the deal would essentially lift restrictions between 2041 and 2046. That would buy some time. But buying time was the strategy of the Obama deal as well. The real challenge for Mr. Trump may be getting past his own rhetoric, including that speech in 2018 that took on Mr. Obama's deal for what it failed to accomplish. The 2015 agreement had plenty of flaws. The Iranians refused to negotiate over the size of their missile arsenal or its range. The new Memorandum of Understanding is apparently silent on the topic, so the issue will have to be dealt with in the next round of negotiations. The 2015 deal did not prevent Iran from funding terror groups. There is also apparently nothing in the memorandum on that topic or of its treatment of protesters and dissidents to whom Mr. Trump promised earlier this year, help is on the way. In a social media post on January 13, he also urged them to take over your institutions. In his call on Sunday, Mr. Trump insisted that Iran would only get sanctions relief if it

0: changed its behavior, including refraining from shooting protesters. But he also indicated he was in no hurry to seize that uranium or get it out of the country. Sitting under the rubble, he noted, it poses no imminent threat. So the big question is whether there will be a follow-on deal at all. He hasn't gotten to the second part of anything in Ukraine or Gaza, said Ms. Sherman, who went on to be Deputy Secretary of State under President Joseph R. Biden, Jr. But if he does go the distance, if he successfully negotiates every concession he insists the Iranians are now ready to make in return for financial incentives, then he may well have an accord that goes well beyond the 2015 deal. He just doesn't have it yet. Frustrated by courts, Trump weighed suspending a constitutional right. By Maggie Haberman and Jonathan Swan. Last spring, Will Scharf, an arch-conservative lawyer serving as the White House staff secretary, wrote a secret memo to the chief of staff that reflected growing unease in the West Wing about one of the extreme measures being weighed by Stephen Miller, the powerful advisor driving President Trump's deportation campaign. Dated April 29, 2025, and stamped confidential, the memo was careful and lawyerly, but amounted to a warning against end-running the rule of law. The subject line read, "The writ of habeas corpus." Habeas corpus, the centuries-old right to force the government to justify before a judge why it has locked a person up, is enshrined in Article 1 of the Constitution. Mr. Scharf's memo, in its unassuming way, was a blinking red warning light. The second Trump White House was deliberating an explosive new claim of presidential power, the suspension of habeas rights for unauthorized immigrants. The suspension of habeas corpus has occurred just a handful of times in U.S. history, and always under the most dire circumstances of war or invasion. Yet, to a greater degree than previously known, administration officials, encouraged by Mr. Trump, actively weighed taking that step in the early months of his second term, this time to accelerate the mass deportation of immigrants in the country illegally. Flush with a decisive 2024 election victory, Mr. Trump and some members of his team wanted to test how far the emboldened president's authority could be pushed, setting off previously unreported internal struggles over where the limits should be. The man who outlined his concerns in the memo, Mr. Scharf, was no resistance figure. A trim, balding, Harvard-trained lawyer who had run for office in Missouri, he had bemoaned John McCain as too moderate for the 2008 Republican nomination and believed Mr. Trump had been vindictively prosecuted after his 2020 election loss. He had helped develop the Trump team's legal arguments behind the successful effort to get the Mar-a-Lago classified documents indictment thrown out, as well as the arguments behind the presidential immunity case that prevailed at the Supreme Court. He had embraced the most contentious elements of Mr. Trump's agenda, but was quickly coming up against the limit of what the Constitution, in his reading, could be made to bear. The Constitution, Mr. Scharf wrote in his memo to Susie Wiles, the White House Chief of Staff, permits suspension of habeas corpus only in cases of rebellion or invasion. Courts have almost uniformly held that only Congress can do it. He added, even where Congress has explicitly suspended habeas corpus rights, the Supreme Court has held that some alternative process must be provided to defendants with procedural safeguards akin to a habeas corpus action. It prevents, in effect, governmental actors from detaining, imprisoning, or executing individuals arbitrarily, wrote Mr. Scharf. Excuse me. In early April last year, the Supreme Court had allowed the administration to continue its use of the Alien Enemies Act as the basis for deporting Venezuelans who were in the United States illegally. But the justices also ruled that the migrants were entitled to challenge their deportations in court before being expelled. The detainees, the court held, could file lawsuits citing habeas corpus to challenge the basis for their removal, substantially slowing the administration's deportation drive. Inside the White House, Mr. Miller, the influential deputy chief of staff, saw an opening for an idea he had raised previously. What if Mr. Trump simply claimed the power to suspend habeas corpus? Then the locked-up immigrants would be blocked from receiving hearings or even from seeking court orders to prevent their removal from the country. This was an opportunity for Mr. Trump not only to speed up deportations, but also to assert vastly expanded power over a legal system that was getting in his way. Suspending habeas corpus was one of two radical ideas Mr. Miller had been pushing that alarmed Mr. Scharf. The other was invoking the Insurrection Act to deploy the military to enforce the law on American streets as protests grew against deportation sweeps. Mr. Scharf wrote confidential memos to Ms. Wiles on both topics, setting out in a low-key way why taking either step would shatter historical norms and likely precipitate hazardous legal and constitutional battles. A senior administration official, speaking on background because the official was not authorized to discuss the matter publicly, said for this article that senior staff had requested the memos and that they were seen by relatively few people. But the documents reflected alarm among a small group of senior aides. They felt that Mr. Miller's eagerness to test the limits of executive power and to accuse other branches of encroaching on it, echoing a president who bristled at any constraint, risked steering the administration and the country in a dangerous direction. In the case of the Insurrection Act, Vice President J.D. Vance pushed to invoke it just days after federal agents shot and killed Alex Pretty, a Minnesota critical care nurse who was protesting the administration's immigration policies. The details of internal debates over how aggressive Mr. Trump should be in seeking to deport millions of immigrants and crack down on those protesting his policies are drawn from reporting for a forthcoming book, Regime Change, Inside the Imperial Presidency of Donald Trump. In reporting the book, the author spoke with Mr. Trump and conducted more than 1,000 interviews with a wide range of people close to him, including campaign officials, White House staff members, officials serving in government departments and agencies, former aides, donors, lawmakers, friends, and business associates. In a statement provided for this article, Abigail Jackson, a White House spokeswoman, said, "Members of the administration often have conversations about many different lawful options to implement the president's agenda, with the president always being the ultimate decider." At the center of the internal White House debates over suspending habeas corpus and invoking the Insurrection Act were Mr. Miller, intent on pushing the limits of the constitutional system, and Mr. Scharf, a process-driven lawyer little known outside the West Wing. As the staff secretary, Mr. Scharf was the final stop for paperwork flowing through the White House before it reached the president's desk. Among other duties, his office processed the executive actions and presidential memorandums behind what became known as the retribution agenda. But Mr. Scharf belonged to a small group inside the administration that, while supportive of the president's agenda, was quietly trying to pull him back from the more aggressive moves pushed by Mr. Miller and others, actions that promised Mr. Trump quick results, but kept producing costly entanglements in court. Their worry was self-inflicted damage. Weak legal arguments would invite sweeping rulings against the administration, and those rulings would constrain everything that came after. Mr. Scharf was not alone in his concerns about suspending habeas rights. David Warrington, the White House counsel, had told colleagues he was skeptical of some of Mr. Miller's views of executive authority. Some figures in the White House privately called suspending habeas corpus insane. Mr. Miller, according to West Wing officials, had at first tried to charm Mr. Scharf, but soon came to see him as an obstacle. Weeks after the inauguration, he was issuing sharp directives to Mr. Scharf's office about how it should operate. When it came to suspending habeas corpus, one of the most powerful constitutional protections of individual rights, Mr. Miller was in effect encouraging something Mr. Trump had long dreamed of, bypassing judges in deportation cases. The president was interested. He asked advisors about Abraham Lincoln's suspension of habeas rights during the Civil War. Mr. Miller directed the Justice Department to study the issue. The Trump administration was not known for encouraging or tolerating internal dissent. But Mr. Scharf put his concerns down in writing as aides realized the discussion was becoming serious. The history of habeas corpus dates back to the very dawn of English common law, he recorded in his memo to Ms. Wiles. Denial of habeas corpus rights was a key grievance in underlying, denial of habeas corpus rights was a key grievance underlying the American Revolution, and the right to apply to the federal courts for habeas review dates to the beginning of the Republic. Throughout U.S. history, Mr. Scharf wrote, all three branches of government had been loath to interfere with habeas corpus, doing so only in the direst of circumstances and typically with respect to very limited categories of individuals. Habeas corpus had been formally suspended only four times, most recently after Pearl Harbor. In every case, the country was at war or facing armed rebellion. Only Lincoln, at the start of the Civil War, had ever claimed the power without congressional authorization and only during a long congressional recess. Mr. Scharf cited President George W. Bush, whose expansive claims of executive power helped lay the groundwork for Mr. Trump's second term. Mr. Bush had claimed that he could indefinitely imprison terrorism suspects at Guantanamo Bay and that no court had jurisdiction to hear their habeas petitions. But in a landmark 2008 case, the Supreme Court ruled that the detainee still had a constitutional right to file such lawsuits. The upshot of these cases is that for all persons held in de facto U.S. territory, habeas rights apply, or in the limited circumstance of military detainees, an adequate alternative to habeas must be provided, Mr. Scharf concluded. Mr. Scharf did not say what Mr. Trump should do, but the implication was plain. Suspension of habeas rights without congressional authorization would almost certainly be found unlawful, and the court fight would become a huge, self-inflicted distraction. The day after Ms. Scharf sent the memo to Ms. Wiles, Mr. Trump publicly alluded for the first time to his consideration of taking that drastic step. There's one way that's been used by three very highly respected presidents, he said during a cabinet meeting, referring to his options for going around the courts in the case of Kilmar Armando Abrego Garcia, the Salvadoran national who had been living in Maryland and had been wrongly deported to a notorious terrorism prison in El Salvador known as CICAT. But we'd hope we don't have to go that route, Mr. Trump added. When CNN later reported that Mr. Trump's cabinet comments referred to suspending habeas corpus and that the president was directly involved in the discussions, Mr. Miller addressed reporters outside the West Wing. The Constitution is clear, and that, of course, is the supreme law of the land, that the privilege of the writ of habeas corpus can be suspended in a time of invasion, Mr. Miller said. So it's an option we are actively looking at. Mr. Miller was intentional about his choice of words. The president had been trying to recast the immigration surge across the southern border during the Biden years as an invasion by enemy forces, a highly dubious claim intended to unlock extraordinary powers intended only for wartime to repel the migrants. Mr. Miller kept using the word invasion even after border crossings had fallen to multi-decade lows. Look, a lot of it depends on whether the courts do the right thing or not, Mr. Miller added to the reporters, a not-so-subtle warning to federal judges to give the president the leeway he was seeking. After weeks of uproar and disagreement between government officials on whether it could be done, the proposal eventually faded from view. Asked about it later, Mr. Trump appeared to acknowledge discussing suspending habeas corpus, but downplayed that the discussions were serious and suggested it was not worth doing so just then. If you're going to do that, that's a big one, Mr. Trump said. Referring to Mr. Abrego Garcia, he said, you wouldn't do it for that particular person. Mr. Trump got some of what he wanted anyway through a bureaucratic sleight of hand. For nearly 30 years, immigration laws have been interpreted with a clear distinction between people stopped at the border and people arrested inside the country. Many of those apprehended at the border could be held in mandatory detention without a hearing. But those arrested inside the United States, including people who had been living in the country, some for years or decades, often faced an easier path to appear before an immigration judge and request release on bond. In July 2025, Immigration and Customs Enforcement officials made a crucial shift. From that point on, the administration would treat immigrants arrested inside the United States, including those who had been in the country for years, as if they had just been stopped at the border, meaning they could be held without a bond hearing. The vast majority of detained migrants would not qualify to see a judge because asylum claims at the border had been so restricted. Many federal judges ruled against the new interpretation, but the administration frequently ignored them. Even without overtly taking away a fundamental right that would affect millions of people, Mr. Miller's team had found a way to gum up the legal works for many migrants for months on end. With the suspension of habeas corpus seemingly off the table for the time being, the administration was still weighing another explosive use of executive authority, invoking the Insurrection Act. This was an action that Mr. Trump had often mused about in his first term, but had never taken. The renewed pressure came from a corner of the White House that grew ascendant last fall. The September 2025 assassination of the conservative activist Charlie Kirk had galvanized Mr. Vance and Mr. Miller, longtime allies on the question of left-wing political violence, to broaden federal investigations of domestic terrorism to encompass a wider range of progressive groups. By winter, the second Trump White House saw itself at war against an enemy within the United States, and the courts were not the only battleground. Efforts by activists to impede roundups of immigrants were accelerating in some cities, in some cases drawing crowds onto the streets. The protests prompted renewed discussions inside the administration about the Insurrection Act. Most West Wing aides agreed that there had been moments during the George Floyd protests of 2020 when use of the Insurrection Act might have been defensible. But what was happening on the ground in 2025, in response to the administration's immigration policies, bore no resemblance to the upheaval and destruction of that summer. The Insurrection Act empowers the president to deploy military forces to quell widespread unrest and assist state law enforcement. Once again, Mr. Miller was the chief instigator, pressing the president to invoke it. He was pushing on an open door. Mr. Trump had for decades been drawn to the idea of domestic military deployments. When the president began publicly threatening to do just that, to use the Insurrection Act to circumvent a U.S. district judge temporarily barring Mr. Trump's deployment of the National Guard to Illinois over the governor's objections, Mr. Scharf wrote another confidential memo. The Insurrection Act serves as a break-the-glass exception to the traditional general prohibition on the use of the military in the domestic setting, close quote. From a memo dated October 29, tracing the history of its use. And listeners, there's much more to this story, but our time has elapsed, so I'm just going to read the final concluding paragraph. Yet, just as the idea of suspending habeas corpus was set aside but never fully abandoned by some inside the White House, the Insurrection Act, at least in the eyes of its proponents, would remain a loaded weapon in a West Wing eager to test the limits of presidential power. That concludes this Thursday's reading from the New York Times. My name is Jean, and it's been my pleasure to read for you.
1: Improving car recycling. I'm Randy Simon, and this is Earthwise, a look at our changing environment. Old cars used to end up in landfills or be left to rust away on vacant land. That has changed dramatically over time. About 27 million vehicles are recycled globally each year, and about 12 million of those come from the United States. In fact, vehicles are the most recycled objects in America. 86% of auto parts are recyclable. Junk vehicles provide 14 million tons of recycled steel every year. In fact, about 25% of each new car is made using recycled steel. Recycled tires are repurposed in many ways. They end up in mulch, in playground surfaces, and on running tracks. Tens of millions of barrels of oil are saved by recycling end-of-life vehicles, car parts, and car batteries. Gallons of liquids like oil, coolant, and windshield washer fluid are salvaged from vehicles. Automotive glass is reused and turned into a variety of items. The European Union scraps about 6 million cars each year, and increasingly stringent laws promote comprehensive recycling. Researchers at the Technical University of Munich are studying ways to accomplish some of the most challenging recycling of end-of-life vehicles. Once the steel, glass, tires, and liquids are salvaged, the remainder is typically sent to a shredder. The result is a mixture of metals, textiles, plastics, foams, and composite materials. Extracting recyclable plastic from these mixtures is complex, but regulations in the EU are pushing for new methods of accomplishing it. The Munich researchers are testing new shredding, screening, and sensing methodologies aimed at making some of society's most recycled objects even more recyclable. Earthwise is a production of WAMC. 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
2: 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Listener discretion is advised. Partly cloudy skies this evening, breezy with a low of 55. Mostly sunny tomorrow with a high 75. We could see some rain early on Saturday morning, turning partly cloudy in the afternoon, a high again of 75. 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
4: Hi, it's time for the Rolling Stone Hour. I'm your host, Kathy, reading from the May 2026 issue of Rolling Stone. That's issue 1411, copyright 2026. We'll start with the second feature article in this issue about the band BTS, and this story includes a Q&A with each band member. We got back together. The cover story of BTS. RM, I try to express universal things. From the beginning, BTS were never quite like other idol groups in South Korea, and their leader was a big reason why. RM, born Kim Namjoon, was a studious teenager whose only rebellion was, quote, going to the street and rapping, when he signed on to Big Hit Music, which eventually built BTS around him. His underground roots and alt-leaning instincts are most fully realized on his solo albums, Indigo and Right Place, Wrong Person. But he also pulls his group's music in edgier directions. His favorite Ararang track is FYA, partly because it brought in Jake Peg Mafia as a co-writer, with producers including Diplo and Flume. In conversation, RM holds nothing back, in part because he's thinking of posterity. I think this magazine and this interview with you is just another record, he says, so I could look back to it when I'm, like, 50. You're a walking contradiction because your tastes are alternative, and yet you're the leader of the biggest band in the world, making great pop music for the masses. I think that contradiction is my crisis, but at the same time, those two sides, they are in myself. I listen to pop music. I love it. Sometimes, when I don't want to use my brain too much, I just find the top 50 global and just listen to it. But sometimes I feel like, man, this is not enough. I have to dig more. It's so interesting to listen to your solo albums. It feels like the kind of music you might have made had there never been a BTS. It's interesting to me that you could even get to that place as an artist, mentally. When everybody else is saying yes, I really want to say no. When I've been doing BTS, I loved it, but I really did hate something, of course, and I just couldn't deny all those feelings. But I think I knew what to show to the people, or what to just hide and just make it into an album. When I came back as a solo, I was thinking of, man, I gotta do this, I gotta say it, because if it's seven members, I have to do my role. I have to sometimes be nice because lots of kids are watching us. But I started music on the streets and by rapping, and I just can't resist that. Sometimes I feel like I just want to do this shit. So when it comes to solo projects, I could express maybe without thinking of economic things. I could do a song with Little Sims, Moses Sumney. Those are great artists. I really did try to, like, break all the walls. I shaved all the hair, and I tried to put no makeup on. And all those alternative sounds and artists, it was a really good challenge, and I learned a lot, and that helped me a lot when I came back to the sessions in LA last year for this album. In 2022, you told Pharrell Williams you still loved music, but that maybe you loved visual arts more. Did you come back around, and how was that journey for you? I think music is always there. It's just the root. And sometimes you just can't resist when some music you love is turned on and you can't help dancing to it or nodding to it. And I think visual art, sometimes it requires more background and training and more intellectual things. In the military, I listened to so many albums. I think I'm in love with music more right now, maybe. The Dijon album was great. Spotify Wrapped, I checked it. Dijon's album, I think I listened to it more than 500 minutes. You made it clear that the singles BTS released in 2020 and 2021 left you confused about what the group's identity was. I think I still don't know. I think a musician should talk with their music. I think I'm still really confused because I thought in the military, maybe if it's just all finished and we all come back, then maybe there's some type of very precise, sharp consensus that we could all relate to, but which was not very true. So I think these 14 tracks could be the type of, well, it's still blurry, but it could be an answer to the people wondering, what is BTS in 2026? But I think for this album, I try to express more universal things, like love, hurt, nostalgia. I think I'm still into that, expanding personal experiences into universal emotions and feelings. Have you thought about writing a book? I really did. But as you read books more and more, I think I can't, because there are too many great texts and writers in the world. I feel too shy when I just try to write something down. So I write diaries. I sometimes write stupid essays. Maybe years later, if I changed my mind, maybe I could combine them together and fix it. But I think writing a book sounds more scary to me than making an album. What kind of things do you do to get out of your head? I think walking is great because when you take a walk and see the landscapes, your actual physical body is moving. So you just let it move. It makes me calm down, and I could maybe just let the stress and all those thoughts go and look at the skies. But Instagram, YouTube, Netflix, they are taking my time to watch. Military service was not easy on you. Are you still recovering psychologically? How's that going for you? It's been 8 months, and I think I'm good right now, but sometimes when I try to sleep and when it pops up, I say to myself, "Ah, man, forget it. I'm done. I'm not in the military anymore." But that experience, hitting rock bottom, psychologically, in truth, I think that helps me. Now I'm sleeping on my bed. I'm good. I think that's the great self-therapy. Did that experience change what you want out of life as a person? I always want to live in the present, the now. It's just that there are so many things in 2026 that are distracting you and me from living now. We're thinking when you look at the reels and all those shorts that they're living now, but they just keep distracting me. So I really miss the times that I just walked in the rain and thought of everything. I think those were the times that I truly lived in the present. I really don't want to think of the past and the future because they're just fantasy. But it's really just hard to focus on where you are right now. I always try hard to sometimes just put the phone down and maybe read books. I try hard not to think about the past or the future because the future never comes. You were in that dark place psychologically and you got out of it. It wasn't forever. What would you say to a fan who feels that way right now? I got out of that, the crisis I had last year, because of all those environments I had. I got out of it physically, but mentally, I'm just admitting it, that essential sorrow. I don't know what it is called, but it's always there in some part of my heart. I think I'm still in the middle of just meeting who I am. I may be too sensitive more than the others, or I think too much. Sometimes I can't sleep. But do you want to die? No, I try to love the life. Taking walks, good friends, drinks, music, this interview. I'm still fighting the demons, and I think maybe it could be forever. And forever is too long, like I said. But I just want to say one thing. Simply, in short, I think life is fun. Not because I'm in BTS or I'm a star in the spotlight. I just think life is fun and living is better. Up next, Jean. I've got to work harder. Among the things that Jean, born Kim Seokjin, loves the most in this world are the music of Coldplay, his certified worldwide handsome status, and perhaps most of all, being a member of BTS. Even in a remarkably fan-centered group, his attentiveness to the feelings of ARMY is intense. He saw his solo EPs and shows primarily as a way to keep fans entertained during the group's break, and he pushed to extend BTS's tour. He's also the group's designated rocker, even collaborating with Coldplay, though he hasn't had time to see as many bands as he'd like. I haven't actually been to many concerts, he says, even though I've done so many. I love your song, Loser. I collaborated with a Korean artist called Choi Yena for that one. So I'm 35, in the traditional Korean age system, 33 by international count, now. But for that song, I was trying to create a younger vibe. I'm so glad to hear you liked it. I tend to like rock-adjacent genres, and have always wanted to include that sound in a solo album. So I made more requests than usual. In the early stages, the song didn't sound as intense, so I asked for things like, what if we amplified the shouting? What if we changed the sound? I made a lot of adjustments. How do you feel about being 35 and being an idol? You look very young, you feel good, but how do you reconcile that in your mind? I guess it's always physically taxing. While it's true that the same moves can feel a bit more difficult now, that's just my burden to bear. For audiences, I need to display myself at top form, so I've got to work harder. To be honest, I'm aware that I don't move quite as well as the other members, so I've always come early to practice or stayed late to catch up. I still do that. But still handsome, I gotta say. Yeah, I guess I got lucky. I do think I'm more good-looking than the other members, even though everyone is very handsome. I should have at least one thing I'm best at in the group, he smiles. Your solo tour had rock energy and a new approach. It was very different from what you do with BTS. How did that experience carry forward into both making the album and when you're going to be touring with BTS? So I toured with the band for a few months, whereas I toured with BTS for over a decade. So I don't think the band experience will make a big difference. The group spent 10 years making music together and getting in sync. I think we'll probably get back into touring harmony without much trouble. All of the members have been wanting to tour so bad, they've been getting at it with gritted teeth. It's been tough for me to keep up, but I'll do my best. You were finishing your solo tour during the writing process of the album. Errorang is so good, but imagine how much better it would be if it had just a few more writing credits by you. He smiles. I do think it would have been better, but the other members did a beautiful job. Plus, if I had been greedy and pushed the whole session just so I could add my own songs, this interview would be happening months from now. Wouldn't the fans be too bored during that time? The recording was scheduled about 3 months in advance, and my tour was scheduled earlier than that, so the timing just didn't work out. I feel they were influenced by your rock music, even if you weren't there for the writing. I feel like it takes those rock elements that you love and that you use so well. I don't know if there are too many rock elements in this album. Our group always had a hip-hop foundation, after all. The other members enjoy rock music too, but I'm the biggest fan. So that's why my solo album has a rock approach, but I don't know if it had a big influence beyond that. On the edges, especially in the second half, I hear the rock. If there's anything, well, the others saw me in concert and kept telling me they want to perform, too. So if I influenced anything, it could be that my concert inspired the others to want it so much and gave them a bit of a push. That might have had a small effect. V was a special guest at my concert once, and when he watched me perform, he felt such a longing for it that he burst into tears on stage. What is your favorite rock song of all time? I'd say my favorite is Viva La Vida by Coldplay. I've been a guest at their concert twice. I really wanted to watch that song, even though I wasn't called until much later. So I remember I was jumping up and down backstage while I watched the song alone. There are other great songs, of course, and popular songs, too. But that song in particular feels special to me. When I watch that stage, I can hear my heart pounding. It has such a stirring emotional quality. It's the kind of song that gives me all kinds of new inspirations. So I thought about those feelings a lot when I made my solo album. Being the eldest in the band does have a certain responsibility to it. What do you like and dislike about the role of being the eldest in the band? I am the eldest, but within the team, the members don't really treat me like the eldest. Is that weird to say? I guess they don't think of me as the eldest, nor do I act like it. But when they act all friendly, calling me brother, and they treat me comfortably, that's what I like the most. I guess the inverse of it is that I don't like when they get overly casual, like when they slap my butt, for example. I guess that's my least favorite part, he laughs. By the way, 35 is very young. Yeah, I know, but I realized there's definitely a difference between 25 and 35. And you're always the first one to experience that in the band. You're absolutely right. Let me tell you what a fellow member told me once. He said, Jin, if you're having trouble, you can try harder and overcome it. And he's about 2-3 years younger than me, right? He came back to me after 2 or 3 years and said, wow, this is how bad you felt at this age? I had no idea. Your role on the Korean variety show Kian's Bizarre B&B was a big success. Everyone loved it. How does that affect the way you think of career possibilities going forward? I've always thought there's no reason to continue if it's not with the group. I guess a solo career is just not that important to me. If I did anything, it would be trying something different within the group when the fans are bored. I'm not interested in acting or anything like that. Now you finally let that go? It was always floating in the air. I haven't really been considering that possibility for years now. I guess I thought about how the timing wouldn't be right, but I'm pretty convinced that the timing won't be right for a very long time. What is your biggest personal ambition for the next 5 years? My biggest dream has been to go on tour with BTS and meet as many fans as I can from all over the world. Next is Suga. I'm a good fit for this job. The story goes that Suga, born Min Yoon-gi, got his nickname from the phrase shooting guard, but he prefers to focus on another, more apropos meaning. It's a nickname you sometimes give to athletes that have great technique, he says, pointing to Sugar Ray Leonard and the UFC fighter Suga Sean O'Malley. As a rapper, Suga has a seemingly infinite arsenal of up-to-the-minute flows, paying close attention to the evolution of U.S. hip-hop. He started out as a producer, too, in his hometown of Daegu, and never stopped making beats. He self-produced much of his 2023 album, D-Day, and produced the Ararang bonus track, Come Over. In the studio, he listens more than he talks, and steps up to mediate disagreements between other members. He calls his work in BTS this job, but makes it clear that he loves the work. In 2023, you completed a trilogy of releases under the name August D, your alter ego. Did that give you a sense of completion and that you were ready to move on, both in life and as an artist? Yeah, and I went into the military right after that. So I did feel quite resolved after finishing the trilogy. I felt like August D was wrapped up. After that final album, I don't have any negative feelings left in my body. You said that you always had anger in you. Where does that come from? When I was younger, I guess I had a bit of an inferiority complex, as well as some frustration with society in general, of course. I think it was some combination of those things. One of the things that makes BTS so interesting, and I think one of the secret reasons that you're so successful, is that it's not the typical personalities or artists that you might expect in an idol group. Just like RM, the way that you are as an artist, the way you think, it's not necessarily a natural fit for you to be in an idol group. I was making music in Daegu before I came up to Seoul, and back then, I didn't really understand idol groups. But then, once I joined one, I learned that it's a lot of work, it gets super busy, and it's not easy at all. Now that I'm used to it, I think I'm actually a good fit for this job. When you went into this album, and again, you're so involved in production and you think so sonically, what was your imagined version of how it would sound, and how did that compare to what has come out? Our biggest priority was to pursue a kind of sound you haven't heard from us before. And I do think it's just a well-made pop album, so we're very satisfied. It wasn't easy to write so many songs and go through all the rewrites and edits, but it was also a lot of fun, so I think that's why we got good results. Did you personally lose any battles for tracks? I think balance is the most important thing, so I didn't push for a specific track or anything like that. I spent more time listening to different opinions and mediating between them. Regardless, it all turned out very well. Most of my favorite tracks made it in. Even the ones I didn't love at first, I've warmed up to after repeat listens, so I'm very satisfied with the album, personally. In 2022, when BTS announced they were going to take a break, you said you felt like you were running out of things to say. What did it take to get past that feeling? So I released my solo album after that, and it was really tough to work on. But now, I've been focusing on stressing less about it. I'm always going to find things to say and then run out of them again. When I look back on the Notes app on my phone now, I find that a lot of old memos have taken on a new meaning. So I channeled some of those when working on this album as well. But yes, there's an eternal cycle of finding and running out of things to say. Diplo was so important to this record, and I'm curious what you, as a fellow producer, observed, and what made him the right guy to be a really big force behind the sound of this album. He's already worked with a lot of K-pop artists, so he had a good understanding of the process and setting, and he's a very prolific producer as well. We were at a point where we needed someone who, beyond writing great songs, truly understood the flow and structure of an album. Diplo did a great job with that. I know you've long been a serious student of hip-hop. If you had to quickly pick your top MCs of all time, and why, who would be your pick? He laughs. First of all, that word MC. I was just talking with my friends about how we don't use MC as much anymore. But anyway, it's difficult to choose. I grew up listening to Eminem, so Eminem, then Kendrick Lamar. What do you think of the state of American hip-hop? There's been a lot of back and forth about whether it's a little stagnant. I'm very sad about talented rookies who have passed away, like Juice WRLD. But music always cycles on trends. Things may seem stagnant at the moment, but before you know it, hip-hop will rise in the charts again. I feel like it's in a transitional period. It's true that hip-hop is a bit stuck right now, but it will surely come back. I was saying to J-Hope that the first 10 years of BTS were about the climb. Now, you're all back together and already on top. What are your current goals for BTS? We should enjoy ourselves. Before, we were way too competitive, I guess. I feel like in the rush to achieve our goals, we didn't care so much about our physical and emotional health. But now, we can relax a little, especially since we're all older. I think we can have more fun with it now. It feels like the members have been talking about performing together into the far future, in your 40s, 50s, 60s. Can you see that happening? As long as we have the will, I believe we can keep going into our 70s and 80s. I'm not sure if we can perform in the same way we do now, but still, we could find a different method. So as long as we have the will, I don't think there will be any problem. What's the real secret of BTS's success in your mind, both career-wise and as a group that stays together and whose members love one another? They're just really funny. It's fun to be around them. And since we've gone through hell and high water together, I think of them as family. I'm sure that's a part of our success, that we share such a strong bond. Plus, everyone is so talented. I think that's why we're able to trust each other on this journey together. Is the scrutiny difficult? There are things that might be small for someone else that's a big deal in your context. Is knowing that's how the way you have to operate tough? I mean, it's just part of the job. My job is to live within the eyes of the public. Sometimes I guess it's not convenient. It's not convenient, but I don't care how others see me, and I never read others' opinions about me. So I don't think it's particularly tough. J-Hope. This is why there are seven of us. J-Hope is softly spoken and kind of elegant, says one of his Ararang collaborators, songwriter James Essien. And then when he raps, it's like DMX just comes in. It's like, what the hell? You never see it coming. As he made clear on his sonically diverse but relentlessly hard-hitting solo debut, 2022's Jack in the Box, which followed his 2018 mixtape, Hope World, Yeon Ho-seok never runs out of surprises, and his smiley public persona is just one side of his reality. He came to Big Hit, later HYBE, as a street dancer, and only learned to rap after joining BTS. He's quick to fill silences in group interviews, always aware when a room needs energy or his friends need help. I do what I can for the other members, he says. How does it feel to be back in the reunited group? So after finishing my military service, I performed as a solo artist for a time before reuniting with the group. And during that time, I was already feeling how different those experiences are. Now that we're back together, the other members are filling in any gaps that I feel in my expression, in my performance. In a lot of ways, I realized that this is why there are seven of us. Each person was doing their job spectacularly well, and that was something to cherish. But my favorite part is that the fans will be happy that we're back together. I'm so happy about that as well. Very important lyric on your solo track, Arson. Do I put out the fire or burn even brighter? This seems like a huge question that applies to your career and to BTS's career. And it seems related to RM saying he thought about disbanding BTS, but ultimately decided to push forward. How connected is that lyric and that sentiment? When I was writing that song in 2022, I poured in all of my emotions I was feeling at the time. Back then, I was worried. I thought, is getting all this love and attention actually a good thing? Maybe while everyone is clapping and cheering for me, I should just turn it all off. And I wondered whether I wanted this. But I think I've changed a lot since then, because all of this is just part of me. And through it all, whether working with the group or in my personal career, I'm experiencing a lot of life and learning from everything. There are things that you can only feel at a particular time in your life. That's how you live and grow and become an adult, after all. I think I felt a lot of that while making music during that time and ever since. On your 2022 solo album, you use the metaphor of being inside a box. Do you feel like you're inside of some box still? And if so, what kind? I think that was a perfect metaphor for the time. But now that I've made more of my own music, challenged myself, and felt more overall, I wouldn't say that I'm in a box anymore. Now I'm wondering, what can I create now that I'm outside the box? Although actually, the origin story for my music comes from Pandora's box. In the story, all evil is released when she opens the box. But when she closes it, there's still hope left inside. So what does hope have to face when it leaves the box? When I think about it, there must be so many other presences that I need to find and incorporate into my music. Because there are so many emotions in life, right? Whether it's joy or love or even something more negative. Nowadays, I'm more interested in facing those emotions head on and expressing them through my music. You have such an important role in the group, musically and emotionally. It's said that you keep the group together, and RM has said that in some ways you share his leadership. It's your personality and your talent. You're needed. Is that ever a burden? I wouldn't say it's a burden. I just do what I can. I think that's my role on the team. And I don't think of it as a requirement. I don't think about what I need to do. It just comes naturally. This role, should I even call it that? It feels weird to call it a role, but all I do is take it in stride. I think it's clear from your lyrics and interviews that sometimes J-Hope is looking for a source of hope. You do that for other people, but where can you find hope? Well, I actually think about that all the time. Even as I went around talking about hope, I wasn't sure if I was truly a hopeful person. Truthfully, though, it's all about your mindset. Before I got my name, J-Hope, I was always a bright, positive, and hopeful person. Sure, I had a lively personality, but I wasn't obsessing over the nature of hope or anything. It's like the name made me who I am, and the place I found in life made me who I am as well. Once I got this name, I told myself that I should take responsibility for this name that I'm carrying, and it changed something inside me. I started searching for hope everywhere. So I told others about this as well, that if you change your mindset, you can truly find hope. I'm always reminding myself, you are J-Hope. So no, I don't have a detailed method for how to get there, but my current life is so intertwined with the concept of hope and J-Hope that I happened to find my way. What moments stand out from the making of Ararang, perhaps ones where you felt as though you were finding something new? First off, just the fact that all seven of us flew to the States and had recording sessions together was a complete change to our process. So we had a lot of fun taking in the culture and feeling out the vibes as we worked. I think that's what made this album as special and unique as it is. And a lot of the songs themselves are very different in tone from our previous work. So those are the ways that the process shines through. Traveling together to make music allowed us to show a new side of ourselves and ended up strengthening our core as a whole. Judging from your recent solo singles, you have a newfound comfort in writing about romance. What had to change in your mind to get there? I feel like the love and romance you feel in your 30s holds a different weight from the love and romance of your 20s. Even beyond personal experience, I just find myself thinking more deeply about it and taking on the perspective of a more mature adult. Of course, those who are older than me might find that cute, but what I'm feeling now is that I should deal with emotional themes with more thoughtfulness and care. And actually, that freed me up to speak more openly about love. And I think it's just the natural order of things. I realized that love as a concept gets more and more refined as time goes by. The first 10 years of BTS were about climbing to a new kind of superstardom. What is the goal of BTS 2.0, then? I've been thinking recently that I shouldn't get ahead of myself. We're just in the moment and we're having so much fun right now. As long as we keep moving forward with these feelings intact, we'll naturally fulfill and accomplish all sorts of things. So rather than dream too big, I just want to keep having fun making music with the group and to nurture our loving relationship with one another and our fans for many years to come. That's my only goal and my hope. I want that. Jimin, I wasn't afraid to ask questions. Ask all of BTS which member can hit the highest notes, and they'll point to one man, Park Jimin. Jimin's range is vastly superior, says V. But Jimin himself isn't satisfied with his voice or any other aspect of his artistry. He was the final member to join BTS with a background in modern dance, not singing. I feel I wasn't fully ready and confident when we debuted, he told Rolling Stone in 2021. Despite a long list of indelible studio moments with his band and in his solo work, like his 2023 single, Like Crazy, which made him the first Korean solo artist to top the Hot 100, he still acts like he somehow needs to catch up. I'm not sure if I'd call myself a perfectionist, says Jimin. Everyone has the desire to do well, and I have that as well. So to let go of that desire feels to me like wanting to quit altogether, so I don't know if I'll be able to let go. How are you feeling right now, a month before Era Rain comes out? Very nervous.

First off, I want to improve my singing. I'd like to learn, practice more, and grow from there. Beyond that, I also want to write better. I want to make good albums with a good concept. And I think that's it. My job is to write good songs and sing them well, after all. Do you think you're too hard on yourself, though? Not really. I'm just having a great time with life. It's a joy to practice with the BTS members. We're having so much fun in rehearsal. I can't wait to get on that stage. In the military, you won all sorts of awards. Why do you think you were such a good military member? I don't know how you heard about the awards and stuff, but in the beginning, well, everyone in the military knows that we're celebrities, right? So I worked hard so I could make a good impression. But later on, I just worked hard to get more vacation days. I thought maybe being a trainee was so similar that you were prepared for the military. Well, it's true that we dance a lot, and I've been keeping up physically. So I do think we were kind of prepared for military service. But there was still an age gap with the others, so I felt some limitations there. I was about 10 years older than most. You didn't want to do a foot race with the other soldiers? Oh, so I actually did race. Young Cook and I enlisted at the same time, and he got first place and I got second. How did it feel on the first day out of the military, knowing you would get back to your life? It was such a strange feeling. I thought I would just be happy, but it's not as simple as that. It's hard to put into words. I thought about everything I experienced in the military. I thought about the friends I trained with and the officers as well. Then I wondered if this means I can be on stage again. All these disparate thoughts hit me all at once, so it's tough to describe what I felt. When we spoke in 2021, you said you couldn't imagine yourself apart from the group. Since then, you did so many things apart from the group with great success. I wonder how that changes the way you think about your role in the group. My thoughts haven't changed. If there's any way they have changed, it's that while BTS and doing well as part of BTS remains my top priority, I want to be a better singer as an individual as well. My teammates are all so amazing, so I feel the need to improve my worth as a fellow member and not be overshadowed. When I listen to your solo music, I can hear your background as a dancer. I feel like it plays into the rhythms of the songs and the way you sing. Do you see that as well, that interplay? When I was working on those songs with my producers, we did make them thinking they would be great songs for me to dance to, especially with Be Mine. We even made a dance I wanted to share with fans, but since I had to go to the military, it was a rough time. The way you sing is very distinct. Sometimes it feels like you're less R&B influenced than the other members. It's very unique. How do you see that style? Well, my voice is just, I was born with it. Beyond any influences, I just got it from my mother and father. But I'm so thankful for your kind words. Honestly, I think the BTS members might have been my biggest influence, because they've been hearing my voice all the way back since I was a trainee. They're the ones who told me I have a great voice and recommended songs for me to sing. Those recommendations have been very influential for me. What kind of songs would they recommend? Because even when you're singing up-tempo songs, there's a bit of a balladeer in you. Justin Bieber and Chris Brown? There are many different singers, but yes, I used to get mostly R&B recommendations, like Trey Songz or Tori Lanez, who were most popular when I was a trainee. A big moment on Ararang is They Don't Know About Us. Tell me about your involvement in that. RM and I were talking one night after work, and the phrase came out of that conversation. The initial wording was actually, you make me weak, because that's what I wanted to tell the fans. You shape us. You always treat us like we're such amazing people. But because of that, we don't have room for growth. I wanted to try expressing that feeling that they might be making us weak. And They Don't Know About Us came out of that discussion initially. Since then, it's expanded to include other members' thoughts in there. But in the beginning, it just came from the idea that nobody knows how weak we are. The process of the album was very different this time. Yeah, when we were working on the songs, we operated kind of like a factory. Each producer would occupy one of four recording booths, and we would divide ourselves into groups of two or three.

0: We switched around daily, working with one producer all day, then someone else the next. That went on every day for almost 2 months. We made over 100 songs working together with that process. How did your solo music affect the way you worked on Ararang? What I learned through my solo career is a certain mindset. I think I learned to be less afraid with my songwriting. Thanks to that experience, when I got to work on this new group album, not that I did a great job or anything, but I wasn't afraid to ask questions, and I did my best to keep trying. V, I gave my all to create this album. V spent much of his childhood with his grandmother in Jiocheng, a small town in southern South Korea. He came away with a taste for older music, from Chet Baker to Frank Sinatra to Elvis Presley, and a broody, smoldering vibe that stands out among his bandmates. He has a voice to match, a smoky baritone that lets loose on his vibey, bedroom-eyed debut EP, Layover. He's always been an essential element in BTS's sound, and on Ararang, his songwriting contributions included essential tracks like Into the Sun. He seems quietly confident about it all, with the exception of his inability to hit the kind of high notes that come so naturally to the likes of Jimin. I am on the lower end, he says, but I've learned a lot. I've gotten better since learning from our past albums, but it will always be a challenge for me. How did you feel in 2022 when it became clear a break was coming? This is all you've known for so long. Well, while we're in the military, we can't perform even if we want to. So I really did yearn to perform. I wanted to release an album. I wanted to sing and dance. I definitely felt that desire. Let's call it desire. But since we were needed by our country, we had to do the best with our situation at the time. So I tried very hard to forget about V of BTS for a while so that I could concentrate on living my life as Kim Taehyung. You said that after discharge, you rebuilt and reset your mind and body. What does that mean to you? That idea was important to me. I knew that my time in the military was going to be quite long, so I thought very hard about how to spend it well and not waste it away. First off, I considered my values and my health. I tried to organize and give a lot of thought to my inner world, looking back on myself and contemplating the kind of person I ultimately want to become. So for that year and a half, I worked out a lot, read a lot, listened to a lot of music. And I think that gave me the opportunity to rebuild my body and mind. What's the most important thing you read? I asked my friend, hey, I want to read. Do you have any books to recommend? And they got so excited and recommend Han Kang's and Kyogo Higashino's books. So that's literally all I read. There was also a book called 11 Steps. It was kind of a philosophy book. But with any of the different books, I found myself putting myself into the text, like imagining myself as a character in a novel, for example. I was so deep in my imagination at the time. Was it helpful? I'm not sure. Army says you seem more confident. Do you feel that way? It's just that. Actually, I found that after working out, I looked and felt different from when I didn't work out, both on the outside and inside. So I guess I have a more confident figure. You are so careful with your solo music. You have a lot of songs that you make and then you don't put out or you delete. What did it mean to get Layover finished and out into the world? Layover came to me at a time when I felt the need to look back on my journey so far as V of BTS. The word layover can mean a stop between destinations, but to me, it's expressing that my life is not a straight path. I want to say I can make this music, but I also like many other styles. I love jazz, classical music, and even more alternative music, so I wanted to share that with Army and our listeners. I genuinely love music with all my heart, and Layover is that representation of me. The new BTS album is very different from your solo work. Going into it, what were your personal goals for the album? First, and most importantly, there's not a single song on this album that is not my style. Every single one is my style and the kind of music I've wanted to make. I think this was another color I wanted to pursue in terms of genre. So I gave it my all to create this album, and it has a lot of love in it. This Ararang album, I mean. Do you have a favorite moment, whether your own or from another member, on this album? Since we worked on so many songs, there were plenty of songs I loved that didn't get picked for the album. And of course, I had my favorites among the songs that got included. But more than anything, I can't wait to be on stage again, because my favorite songs always change when we get to perform. In a group of 7 members, there's only so much sonic real estate. Does ego get involved ever? Like, I want to be more on this song, or this song where I'm featured more didn't make it? Well, I think I was more worried about being able to do a good job, because no matter how much I listen to what I like, it's a totally different game to perform it myself. So even if I love something, I have to try very, very hard to interpret and reimagine it in a way that makes sense for me to do. But if I ever have fewer parts, or I'm taking a less central part in a song, I don't feel bad about that, because another member will take that place. I just feel relieved in a way. The only thing is, if the 7 of us don't mesh, we just pass on that song. I think the group is good at making everyone feel pretty much equal. Right. And since all 7 of us have had a solo career, everyone's individual ego is stronger now. I thought that might change things when we got together again, but we actually amplified each other and ended up making a better album. So I get the sense that our work is more polished than before. Would it be accurate to say that you have 0 desire to be a pop star? If I have 0 desire, shouldn't I stop being an artist? I learned so much from the other members while working on this album and got a lot out of observing their paths. I really learned a lot. So when the time comes to make my next solo album, I plan to absorb every member's biggest strengths. I love the jazzier sound on something like the solo track Winter Ahead, which is a really beautiful song, but it sounds like you may be open to making a pop album. Yeah, even that is a style of music I love, one that I've worked to pursue. So, of course, I don't know when that would be, but someday. It's a genre I'd have to do, and I would love to try. Army loves your acting, but they would like you to play a part where the character doesn't die. Will you do more of it, and will you seek out a part where the character gets to live? I think my mindset is the same in my acting as in my music. When I'm acting, part of the point is to try a bunch of different parts that I can't experience in reality, right? So in the same way, I don't want to limit myself to one genre of music. I want to experience every single genre I really love. And someday, if I get the chance, I hope I can act in a lot of different parts that I've wanted to try out. Is there one jazz artist you want Army to get into? If so, who would it be? Oh, there's too many. Etta James. Jungkook, I'm carefree and very open. Even after his massive solo success and a long list of standout moments on BTS songs, at age 28, Jungkook hasn't quite yet figured out who he is. I'm still forming my sense of self, he says. It's hard to blame him. He's been in BTS since he was 15, which means he's spent nearly half his life as a global pop star, growing up inside the group. He acknowledges that his uncannily smooth tenor has strengthened, but he's still gaining confidence in his writing skills, though he stepped up more as a songwriter on Ararang than he did on his own solo album. In a way, he was the first BTS fan, choosing the then-tiny Big Hit Music over many other offers because RM was, quote, really, really cool and awesome. And Jungkook still seems awestruck at all they've been accomplishing together so far. What did it mean to you to establish yourself as this solo pop star, which you did in a huge way? Honestly, I can't really think of myself as a pop star just yet, but I'm very grateful that I get asked about it that way, that fans think of me that way. So I want to keep doing better so that I can feel like a star for myself someday. What would it take for you to feel that way? So I actually know exactly what I need. I need to get better at English, at least to the point where I can make small talk or chat casually. I think that would be a breakthrough. But English is so hard. Duolingo. From Duolingo to Malaboca, I think I've tried every single English learning app out there. But the most important thing is to stick with it. Everyone says that even if you don't necessarily feel comfortable speaking English, your pronunciation in singing is very, very good. Well, I'm glad there's that, at least. Do you just do it syllable by syllable, or is your ear good for that? Yeah, I think my ear's good for that kind of thing. But at the end of the day, it's not Korean. It's a foreign language for me. And I don't want native speakers to hear me speak their language and find it uncomfortable or dislike it in any way. So I've personally worked very hard on it. You're the youngest, and they'll always think of you as the youngest. But you're also a solo hit maker. How did that affect the way you approached things for the new album and the way other members approach things with you? I'm just a very carefree and open person, and I don't think much during my day-to-day unless I really have to. So when it comes to work process or choosing songs, I'll express myself, sure. I'll speak up and share my opinion, but I don't stress about it. Well, I don't know about the others. I guess some of the other members were pretty stressed, but I just thought it was fun. I enjoyed it. I did what I wanted to. RM said that the members have very different lifestyles now and have different boundaries. Maybe you can expand on that a little more. What does that mean? Well, all of the members come from very different backgrounds. And even since we met, everyone is moving at their own speed, taking things at their own tempo, on their own timeline. Beyond that, we like different kinds of music and prefer different kinds of food, too. The seven of us are so different, yet we work together, sing together, and perform together. And when we collaborate, of course, we're different there as well. That's probably why he said that. It does feel like you stepped up as a songwriter on this new album. Were there moments that stand out where you felt good about your contributions? Sure, it felt great. I don't know if I would call it pride, but I did feel really great. It's been a long time since then. We chose the songs and everything, but there's one thing I still think about, which is, why didn't I do a little more? 2 months is really a long time. Couldn't I have done a bit more? I have a lot of regrets about that. Is there a moment that stands out, though? A song coming together that was good for you? Well, I worked a lot on Hooligan, and that song itself is, I don't know. When I first heard the track, I came up with the flow immediately. So I got to work, and the track is so unique, so I might have just lucked into this. But Hitman Bang and the rest of the members thought it was so fresh, and they all loved it. That felt awesome. And I didn't know if the song would make it, but it got picked, and that rocked. Plus, writing English lyrics, it's cool. Well, I didn't write the whole thing. I had a lot of help. Your voice sounds stronger than ever. Is that something you continually work on? Yep. Before I went into the military, after I came back, and up until now. Slow as a turtle, but I'm always doing something, trying things. Army, of course, loved your solo work. I think if they see one critique, they say they wish you wrote more, and that the solo album was very Western, for better or worse. Have you heard that, and what do you make of that idea? That just happened to be my choice at the time. I could write more for my next album if that's what Army wants, but back then I wanted something else. I wanted to get good songs and release an album as soon as I could. That's the whole reason. I also think the kind of stories I can tell are pretty limited. So in the future, once I have a lot to do and a lot to say, I think it will happen naturally. Their dream, I think, is something personal. But you're saying you don't have anything right now for them on that front? Actually, I might never have anything because I don't keep memories in my brain for a long time. I forget things a lot, so you know how computers have hard drives? I don't think I have a lot of disk space. You've been in BTS since you were very young. Your only real breaks from being an idol are maybe a little bit during the pandemic and then your military service. How does growing up like that affect your sense of self? We were busy during the pandemic, pretty damn busy. So the only time I was fully away from music was in the military. And during that time, rather than figure out my sense of self, because I think that's always changing, what I really felt was that I want to perform. I want to sing. Ah, I can't wait to leave. I want to get out and dance. That's all I thought about. In the Beatles, George Harrison was the youngest. He felt he was always treated as a junior member, and it got frustrating for him. I wonder if there's any of that aspect for you. No, I love being the youngest, because even though we're adults now, for my whole life, I was the youngest in my family, the youngest in my group, and at work, I was always the youngest of all the staff. So I'm used to that now, so when I'm in a group setting, I've always felt very comfortable feeling like the youngest. That's how I feel now. Turning to random notes, How Euphoria Leveled Up Its Sound by Shirley Halperin. Creator Sam Levinson takes us inside the music choices for the hit HBO show's third season. In its first two seasons, HBO's Euphoria featured more than 300 needle drops, making music as essential to the series' storytelling as its glittered psychedelic visuals. That was intentional from the start. Creator Sam Levinson used his own listening experiences to soundtrack the show, weaving in a host of genres, hip-hop, gospel, 80s pop, opera, along with pricey placements by the likes of Beyoncé, Drake, and Judy Garland. Since the show returned in April, things have been different. A time jump 5 years forward places the characters firmly out of high school and confronting adult, in every sense of the word, issues in the real world. The show's score has also changed, with Oscar-winning composer Hans Zimmer stepping in for Labyrinth, the British singer and songwriter whose vocals have served as Euphoria's musical identity. Levinson is tight-lipped about the split, but unambiguous about why Zimmer was the right call. On Euphoria, each character's storyline is like its own film in a way, Levinson tells Rolling Stone. They're out of high school, so the pop roots of it have faded away. At the same time, because of how I imagined it visually, I wanted to lean into an old-fashioned Hollywood score. This season, we're not trying to rip off different genres, but more so pay homage. Levinson runs down five inspirations and needle drops for the new season. Yacht Rock Rules. The first episode opens with Rule, Zendaya, making a run for the border, drugs in tow, singing Christopher Cross's Ride Like the Wind, like she means it. Levinson was listening to the 1980 song on repeat while writing. I love the lyrics, and I thought this is what I want the season to feel like, he says. So I wrote it into the script as a way of announcing that we're back. The Zimmer Effect. The son of acclaimed director Barry Levinson, Diner, Rain Man, knows his way around a Hollywood soundstage, but taking his vision to new locales, the desert, a seedy strip club, called for music as vast as the show's ultra-wide aspect ratio. So he hired Zimmer, who's done some of his favorite film scores. Maybe it's my memory of being a kid and seeing True Romance, but it felt like driving across the country and traversing time, Levinson says. Then Interstellar has this wonderment. High Noon. The influential 1968 Italian film Once Upon a Time in the West served as inspiration for both Levinson and Zimmer. I see the characters in these landscapes dealing with good and evil, the choices you make, and the freedom of being older, says Levinson. I wanted an old-school Hollywood Western score, and Hans got excited. That's how it all started. Good Girl. 5 years on, Cassie, Sydney Sweeney, is still a stunner who looks to social media for validation and extra income. She and Nate, played by Jacob Elordi, remain a couple. An attempt at virality pairs the blonde bombshell with a 1953 novelty hit, How Much Is That Doggy in the Window? I thought it was a rich and fun way to explore the dynamic between Nate and Cassie, Levinson says. But who's the doggy? La Rosalia. After appearing on the season one soundtrack, Rosalia joins the cast, playing a saucy stripper named Magic. She's an extraordinary person and someone I've been eager to collaborate with for many years, says Levinson. To soundtrack her scenes, he blended eras with 2000 staple Cold as Ice by M.O.P. If I really love a song, I want to let it play and to sculpt the scene to it. I don't want to just do a 15-second thing that I'm out. That drives me nuts. From page to podcast. In 2021, Rolling Stone published The Devil You Know, a deep dive into the 1994 murder of a 12-year-old girl in New York. Two boys went to prison for her murder, but when their convictions were overturned, locals looked to a serial rapist. In The Devil's Quarry, a new podcast series produced by Lava for Good and Signal Company No. 1, contributing writer Paul Solotaroff and an investigative team expose his crimes. Could he have done it? Thanks for joining me. This has been the Rolling Stone Hour. I'm your host, Kathy. Take care.
1: Partly cloudy skies this evening, breezy with a low of 55. Mostly sunny tomorrow with a high 75. We could see some rain early on Saturday morning, turning partly cloudy in the afternoon, a high again of 75. 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
2: Arlen continues to read The Missing Half by Ashley Flowers with Alex Keister, Bantam Books publisher. This is a synopsis of chapters 19 through 22. Chapter 19. The revelation that something was going on between Brad and Casey nearly levels Nick. When Lauren shares what she knows, she clearly tells them she's finished with the situation. She doesn't want any harm brought to her family. She did not tell the police about Brad because she believed he had a solid alibi the night Casey disappeared. Chapter 20. Nick recalls the time during the investigation that Brad asked her if Casey told her anything about work or anyone coming by, that he was just covering possible links. Now she wonders the real motive for his inquiry. Jenna wants to talk to the police and let them know that Brad is a potential suspect because of his affair with Casey, but Nick wants to take a break from what they learned. Plus, she still doesn't believe Brad could possibly be involved in her sister's disappearance. Chapter 21. At work, Nick is approached by Brad, which makes her uncomfortable. He asks her to stop by his office, which she conveniently forgets. However, when leaving, he says they can talk while he drives to her apartment complex. Chapter 22. An idea of her next move comes to Nick, looking for clues in the car Casey was driving. With the info her father gives, she gets access to the storage unit. Once in the car, she retrieves items and takes pictures of the car's interior. Later, she and Jenna find an oil change receipt, and when comparing the vehicle's mileage, come to a baffling conclusion. That would have taken, what, 4 or 5 hours? At a minimum, my dad would have noticed if Brad had disappeared in the middle of the night for that long. Nick, Jenna says wearily, that's not necessarily true. You're just looking for ways he could have done it because you think he's guilty. And you're looking for ways he couldn't have because you think he's innocent. She huffs out a frustrated breath. We need to talk to him. That's the only way we're going to find anything out. I know, I say. I need more time. For what? Let me talk to my dad first. Let me ask him about the family reunion and his fishing trip with Brad that year. If my dad figures out that I'm digging into Casey's disappearance, the conversation isn't going to go well, if it goes at all. After that, I promise we can talk to Brad. But this way, when we do it, we'll be ready. Jenna studies my face. Fine, she says eventually, but I'm coming with you, obviously. She lets out a half laugh, half groan. Why does everything have to be so hard with you? I'm being thorough. I give her my best innocent look. You taught me that. She rolls her eyes. Sometimes you can have serious little sister energy. The words swell inside me, warm and golden. But there is something beneath the feeling, too, something like an ache. Before I can look at it closely, Jenna grabs one of my couch pillows and tosses it at my head, and then we're both laughing. After a moment, it fades. By the way, she says, I've been meaning to ask, did you ever reach out to that detective, the one who inherited your sister's case after Weiler's promotion? For a moment, I have no idea what she's talking about. Then my mind flashes to the other week after we met with Weiler. Jenna suggested we reach out to his successor, and I said I'd do it. But then we met with McLean and Lauren, and I'd been so distracted by all this Brad stuff that it fell right out of my head. Shit, I say, I totally forgot. Do you just want me to do it? No, I'll do it tonight. Okay, she says with a little grin. So stubborn. Hey, do you want to go through the stuff that you found in your car now? Yeah. I grab my backpack and pull out the plastic bag. I put the CD case on the coffee table, followed by the nail polish and lip gloss, then turn the bag over and let the rest fall out in a rain of junk. Jenna picks up one of the receipts from the pile. Mind if I take pictures? I don't know how a fast food receipt could possibly solve the disappearances of our sisters, but I just say, go for it. She snaps a photo while I take another from the pile. What's this? She asks. Does it mean anything to you? I glance over to see her holding a business card, something I hadn't noticed this morning. I lean over to read the finely printed words, O'Neill's Auto, Oil, Tires, and Body. I don't know, I say. Maybe it's the last place we got our oil changed. I took pictures of the car's interior so I can check. I pick up my phone, navigate to the photo I'd taken of the windshield, then zoom in to view the oil change sticker. No, never mind. They don't match. Jenna takes another picture while I start scanning the rest of the photos on my phone. Oh, my goodness, she says, reaching for the big black binder. Is this all your old music? I grin. Yeah, I had so many flashbacks when I went through it this morning. She unzips it and a laugh bubbles out of her. Spice Girls, of course, classic. And the Killers, I loved Mr. Brightside. Who didn't? She flips through the pages slowly, a small smile on her lips. I go back to the pictures on my phone. A few minutes pass in silence until it is broken by an odd, constricted sound like a moan caught in the back of a throat. I glance over and see Jenna's smile has vanished. Jenna? She looks up quickly, as if she's been caught shoplifting. Are you okay? She glances down at the binder and then up again. Yeah, sorry. I just... What is this? She points at one of our CD mixes. One of the ones Casey's decorated with a marker. In her neat, loopy handwriting are the words, "We are not two, we are one." Around them are little multicolored dots, yellow stars, pink hearts. Casey burned that one, I say, with stuff from the 70s and 80s. She loved all that kind of music. That's a lyric from one of her favorite songs. "Strangers," Jenny says, "by the Kinks. You know it?" Jenna clears her throat. "It reminds me of Jules." I realize then what's happening. I know because it happened to me only a few hours earlier. A memory of her sister has knocked her at the knees, like walking along a sidewalk and falling into a pothole she didn't see coming. "Casey liked it too," I say. "Loved it, actually. She wrote out the lyrics to it all the time, on her homework, her binders, everywhere." I hesitate. "The one that got me earlier was 'I Want It That Way' by the Backstreet Boys." I was trying to make her laugh, but Jenna's face remains stony. Then, abruptly, she says, "Where's your bathroom?" "Oh, it's through there." I nod toward my bedroom. She stands and disappears through the doorway. "Shit," I mutter, slumping back against the couch. Had I been narcissistic, talking about Casey, who felt like an extension of me when Jenna was lost in thoughts of Jules? Or had I sounded flippant when I mentioned the Backstreet Boys? Despite how our relationship started, Jenna is the closest thing I have to a friend right now. But I don't know how to behave in the face of her grief, probably because I've never dealt with my own. I stand up and walk to the kitchen to open a bottle of wine. I was not trying to drink tonight, but Jenna could obviously use a glass. And this investigation has a way of chipping through my willpower. I take my phone with me, continuing to scroll through the photos of our car's interior as I go. As I'm screwing off the wine top, I study the picture of our old oil change sticker, then swipe to the next, a photo of our odometer. I'm about to flip to the next when something catches my eye, and I set the bottle of wine down halfway through my pour. Wait a second. I squint at the photo, then flip back to the previous one. "Jenna," I call. I hear my bath door open, and a moment later she walks back into the living room. She still looks rattled, but her eyes are dry. "What?" I tap my phone screen. "According to this sticker, the last time we got our oil change was August 2. At the time, our car's mileage, the mileage on this sticker, was 164,021 miles. Okay. In the picture of our odometer, I swipe to the other photo, the one that stopped clocking miles the night Casey went missing, the night of August 17th, the car was 164,589. I look up at her. That's a difference of over 500 miles in like 2 weeks. She hesitates. "Well, 150 of those are from driving to Grand Rapids that night, which leaves," I look around the room, 350 miles. "That doesn't sound right," she says. "That doesn't sound possible." There's no way Casey and I drove that much in 2 weeks, especially because those were the weeks when she was refusing to go out and studying alone in her room most nights. We were going to work and stuff. And I mean, I was still going out some, but I got a ride most of the time, which means, Jenna finishes my thought, Casey went somewhere else that night. Oh, I say, in the 2 weeks leading up to her disappearance, without telling anyone, she was sneaking off enough to put over 300 miles on our car. But where had she gone? Chapter 23. A little after 6, the following Saturday evening, I pedal up to my old childhood home, drop my feet to the pavement, and pull my phone from my backpack. When I see there are no notifications from Jenna, a small bubble of exasperation swells inside me. The past few days since I last saw her have been a blur. The end of summer is fast approaching, and Funland is getting its usual surge of parties before all the kids go back to school. And because I missed my regular AA meeting that night Brad gave me a ride home, I had to track down another in South Bend to make up for it. Throughout it all, I haven't been able to stop thinking about Casey and Brad and those unexplained miles on our odometer. I've hardly had time to scarf down food before I fall asleep at night, let alone make time to touch base with Jenna. So I suppose I can't blame her for her radio silence when I'm doing the same. And really, I don't need a confirmation text to know she'll be here. We made the plan to talk to my dad before she left my apartment on Tuesday night, and she's more eager to ask him questions than I am. Because I couldn't come up with a single believable explanation for randomly introducing a new friend to my dad, we had to think of another way to spring Jenna on him. We decided that I'd show up alone for dinner. Then, after an hour, I'd say my friend was swinging by to give me a ride home. If my dad didn't invite Jenna in, she'd ask to use the bathroom, and we'd go from there. I walk my bike to the stairs leading to the porch and lean it against them. I called my dad earlier in the week, so he's expecting me, but he doesn't know the real reason I'm here, and my dread builds with every step I take closer to the front door. When I reach it, I hesitate as if the air in front of me has calcified. My relationship with my dad has grown distant, and barging in seems intrusive somehow. But it feels awkward to ring the doorbell of the home where I grew up. So I do what I always do and split the difference, knocking as I enter. "Hello," I call. "Dad, it's me." He appears in the doorway that leads to the kitchen. "Nick," he says with a genuine smile that cracks me open a little. "Come on in. You're hungry?" "I just got out stuff to make sandwiches." We walk through the living room and into the kitchen, and like I do every time I'm here, I marvel at how little has changed. There's the old plaid couch where Casey and I used to sit till late into the night, watching movies and sharing a package of Oreos. There's the ring on the coffee table where my dad left a beer one time, and my mom when she discovered it, yelled for a full 10 minutes. There's the dining room table that was never used till Casey went missing and then was transformed into the central hub of our search. "Ham and cheese okay with you?" my dad says. "Sure." I sit at the little kitchen table while he piles slices of ham and provolone onto two pieces of white bread. Once the sandwiches are plated, he spoons some store-bought potato salad next to each. "Thanks," I say as he sets a plate in front of me. "This looks great." "Well, it's not exactly gourmet, but it does the trick." He opens the refrigerator door. "You want something to drink?" "I have water, orange juice, beer." His voice cuts out suddenly, and he clears his throat. With his back turned to me, I don't have to hide my eye roll. Just like Casey's disappearance, the DWI is something my dad insists on pretending never happened. "Water's fine," I say. Then, when I see his hand hovering over the row of beers, I add, "You can drink, Dad. I don't mind." He brings out drinks. He brings our drinks over, and we begin to eat. "So," he says between bites, "how are things going?" So much between us feels like a conversational landmine, and I scour my mind for something safe to talk about, eventually telling him about Bansky and the animal shelter, without ever mentioning the reason we both know I'm clocking so many hours there. I ask him about work at the fish hatchery, and he tells me all about his new boss. During a lull in the conversation, I pull out my phone and check the time. It's almost 7. Jenna should be here any minute. I make sure my ringer's on, then tuck it back into my pocket. But 5 minutes pass, then 10, and when Jenna still hasn't called, that bubble of exasperation turns to irritation. Has she forgotten? Did her plans change and she didn't tell me? "So," my dad says, "outside of Thanksgiving and Christmas, we don't normally spend one-on-one time together, and I can feel him reaching for ways to pass it. Brad tells me things at work are going well." My heartbeat quickens at the sound of Brad's name, and I shoot another glance at my phone. Jenna is now officially 20 minutes late. The prospect of interviewing my dad alone makes me jittery with nerves. But at this point, I'm starting to think Jenna's not coming. And here he is, handing me the perfect opening. "Work's fine," I say. "Busy, but good." I take a sip of water, going for casual. "When did you and Brad hang out last?" "Well, he would have come over last night. We still do our weekly beers, you know. But he was heading down to Niona with Sandy for their reunion." "It's nice you guys still do that. See each other every week, I mean." I hesitate, running the tines of my fork through the dregs of potato salad on my plate. The main thing Jenna and I planned to ask about was Brad's whereabouts on the nights of Casey's and Jules's disappearances. If he was at his family reunion during the former and on the fishing trip the latter, like I assume he was, those will be the pieces of evidence I can give Jenna to finally get her off this Brad thing. They're not irrefutable proof that he wasn't involved, but they're as close as we're going to get. "What about that fishing trip the two of you used to go on?" I say. My instinct is to poke at his alibi for Casey's disappearance first, but I'm not sure how to broach that without my dad getting suspicious. So I start with this instead. Where he was when Jules was taken. You guys still do that every summer? Of course we do. You know that. How many years have you been going again? Since before you were born. He searches the ceiling. Our first year was probably 1988 or so. He grins, proud of the tradition. Meanwhile, all I can think is your best friend is a liar and a cheater and a piece of shit. And also, please let him be innocent. Wow, I say. And you go the same weekend every year, right? First weekend in August. You know what I always say. That's the one non-negotiable I have. My body slackens in relief. I'm not done asking questions, but this is what I was hoping for. My dad's confident corroboration of Brad's alibi, without him ever knowing I was looking for it in the first place. His best friend may be an asshole, but he didn't kidnap Jules. And if everything Wyler and the police and every reporter and media outlet have said is right, that Jules was taken by the same man who took Casey, that means Brad didn't kidnap my sister either. Actually, my dad says, you know what? That's not true. My eyes dart to his face. He's staring at a spot on the table. A small frown between his eyes. What's not true? I ask. We did miss one year. What? What happened? Brad couldn't make it, he says with a shrug. I can't remember why. That's the only time either of us has ever canceled, though. So it must have been something important, something big. And what year was that? Don't say 2012, I think furiously. My dad stands, grabbing our plates and putting them in the sink. He turns on the tap and sprays the dishes with water. Then he turns to face me. It would have been 2012. I remember because it was right before. His voice cuts out and he clears his throat to cover it, but I know what he almost said. He almost said right before Casey went missing. Chapter 24. My dad's words twist in my gut. It's impossible to think that the man I once considered an uncle had anything to do with the disappearances of Jules or Casey. And yet, Brad was not out of town on the night Jules went missing, after all. Nick, I hear my dad's voice as if I'm underwater. Are you okay? On Tuesday night, I warned Jenna that we'd need to be subtle, tactful, when we talked to my dad. If we bombarded him with all our questions at once, I said, he'd shut down. And so far, even without calm, methodical Jenna by my side, that's exactly how I've been playing it. But in the wake of this revelation, all my tact slips away. Recklessness fills its place, a machete tearing through a field. Just thinking about Brad, I say. My voice is unrecognizable, even to myself. It's cold, needling. I know you two are friends, but I don't know. I'm not sure he's really all that great of a guy. What? My poor dad obviously has no idea why I've turned from benign daughter to acerbic monster. And guilt twinges inside me. It's not him I'm feeling rageful toward, but the rage swallows me nonetheless. What on earth is that supposed to mean? Did something happen at work? No, I almost say it. The word affair is on the tip of my tongue, but I can't. It would destroy my dad. I think instead of Brad's alibi for Casey's disappearance. He goes on fishing trips with you and comes over for weekly beers, but when you actually needed him, he wasn't there. I'm talking around it like my dad does, but he knows exactly what I mean. I can tell from the way he's watching me as if I'm a bomb that may explode. Brad was there for me when nobody else was, he says. He was there for this family from day one. Well, not exactly day one. He was out of town, wasn't he? At his family reunion with Sandy and the boys. The day we needed him most, he was on vacation at the lake. No, he wasn't, my dad said. Sandy took the kids a few days earlier, but Brad stayed in town for a work thing. Who do you think organized the search party that first day after Wyler told us Casey? The words that had been tumbling out of his mouth cut off. He stiffens, then turns around to face the sink. So, Brad hadn't gone to the family reunion with Sandy and the boys. At the search party that day, when Sandy told Lauren that her family had been out of town, she must have been referring to herself and their kids, not Brad. Which means that on the night Casey went missing from Grand Rapids, Brad was an hour closer to her than we originally thought. And he was alone. In the span of 5 minutes, my dad has destroyed the only two alibis Brad had. Dad, I say, can we talk about what happened to her, please? This is the first time I've ever asked, and I know he will resent me for it, but I can't stop. My dad stands with his back to me, quiet, as if I said nothing at all. Do you remember the weeks before Casey went missing? I continue. Do you remember how strange she was acting? Brad may now be a clear suspect, but there are still things that don't add up. Why was Casey scared that night she told me to be careful? Why was she driving through Grand Rapids before she was taken? Where else did she go that accounted for all those miles? And how does Brad fit into any of it? Maybe my dad won't know the answers, but I have to ask. He yanks the sink kitchen to high, and the rushing sound of water fills the kitchen. I'm glad you came over, Nick. It's always good to see you. Dad, I say, please, just talk to me. Something was going on with Casey before she went missing. I used to think she was just stressed, but now I think she was scared. I know he can hear me. I'm practically shouting over the sound of the water, but he just grabs a sponge and begins to scrub the plates like he's scouring year-old stains. Did you ever notice Nate Casey going anywhere during that night? I say, did you or Mom ever catch her sneaking out at night? You should come back again soon, he says. Tears sting my eyes, but he could know more than he thinks he does. I looked around our old car the other day, I say. We got our oil changed 2 weeks before Casey was taken. There was a difference of over. An enormous crash cuts me off, the plates shattering in the sink. My dad turns, and I see that his hands are soaking wet, a stream of blood and water running down his wrist. But it's his expression that unnerves me most. It's a stone facade about to lose its hold. Nick, his voice trembling, there's a baseball game on right now. I was thinking about watching it. I like to pretend I'm nothing like my parents, but that's far from the truth. I drank like my mom, and for 7 years, I've been just like my dad.

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1: The TV comes to life. I straighten and head to the bathroom. The door I find myself in front of, though, is the one to Casey's old room. I haven't been in it since she vanished, but it is a flame and I a moth, and I can't stop my hand from twisting the knob. Then, for the first time in almost a decade, I open the door and step inside. My parents left the room exactly as it was the day Casey went missing. Her closet gapes open, clothes spilling out. There's a bunched spaghetti strap shirt on the floor near her hamper, aimed but missed. On her desk, a textbook lies open, a highlighter on top, uncapped and long since gone dry. My eyes flick to her unmade bed, to the indentation in her pillow, the size of a skull, where one of her long auburn hairs still clings to the fabric. I walk over and dip my palm into it, careful not to touch the pillowcase because it feels too precious to disrupt. As I straighten, I spot Casey's favorite jean jacket, the one that was immortalized in her missing photo, hanging in her closet. I walk over and run a fingertip along the seam at the shoulder. The jacket is so quintessentially Casey. I get a pang of sorrow that she didn't have it, and when she didn't have it with her when she was taken. The thought makes me envision her decomposing body underground somewhere, shreds of t-shirt clinging to bone. I tug the jacket off the hanger and pull it on, wishing I could absorb it into my skin and take her with me. As I turn to go, my eyes catch on something pinned to Casey's bulletin board, and I walk over to look at it. I remember most of the stuff there, a photo from one of our road trips to Dayton, Casey and me sticking our tongues out at the camera in the back seat of our family's car. There's a picture of her and Lauren in tank tops and chokers, and my favorite of Casey holding me as a baby. But the one that caught my eye, I don't recognize. In it, Casey is alone, the same age she was when she went missing, only months or maybe weeks before. Her body's turned away from the camera, but she's looking over her shoulder as if someone just called out her name. Around her, leaves are frozen mid-flutter, the sun low in the sky. Unlike the rest of the photos, this one is decorated with Casey's telltale pink hearts, the same she used to decorate the mix CD Jenna found. Past Casey, I see water and the cut-off corner of a dock, Brad and Sandy's lake house. Lauren's words fill my head. Casey did that a lot with Brad that summer, spent nights away with him. It's obvious now where they went. I pull the photo from the board and flip it over, blank. Still, it's evidence enough. I slip it into the pocket of Casey's jean jacket, only to discover that the pocket isn't empty. Inside is a little slip of paper folded into a square the size of a quarter. I

0: unfold it and see that it's a receipt from a gas station. With all those miles she was putting on the car, she probably had a lot of things of these lying around. I skim it and see nothing to indicate the station's location. On the back, though, is something more interesting, an address written in handwriting I don't recognize. I pull my phone from my back pocket and type it into my Maps app. A pin pops up, the bait shop in Niona. But who wrote the address, and why would Casey have it in her pocket? I flip the receipt over, and my breath catches in my throat. I was so preoccupied searching for the location of the gas station, I miss the date she visited it. Printed in ink that's faded but clear, it reads August 17, the day Casey disappeared. If she went to the bait shop that day, it means that sometime in the 24 hours before she was taken, she was less than a mile from Brad's lake house. This last shred of loyalty I had to Brad disappears, sloughing off me like dead skin. In its place, I feel nothing but a seething, burning rage. I've been disillusional, ignoring evidence that the man is a monster because once upon a time, he put a Band-Aid on my knee. Jenna has been right all along. I close out the Maps app and pull up my call history, tapping on Jenna's name at the top of the list. It rings through to her voicemail, which is unusual. Normally, she answers my calls after the first ring. I pull up our text thread and type, "Found something, ready to talk to Brad, call me." Then, for good measure, I call again, not caring how desperate it looks. But like the first time, it just rings and rings. I think suddenly of Lauren, her eyes wide in fear at the sight of us when we showed up at her house. I think of the man hiding behind the playscape, waiting to tell Beth Ann his secret. I think of Brad leaning over me to point at my front door. When Jenna's voicemail clicks on, the realization hits me with a certainty as real and heavy as stone. She didn't miss tonight because her plans changed or she forgot. She didn't show up because something is wrong. Chapter 25. Urgency, tidal waves through me. But it is so belated. I want to scream. I haven't heard from Jenna since we walked out of my apartment on Tuesday night, 5 days ago. So much could have happened between then and now. I pray that I'm just being paranoid, that revisiting Casey's disappearance is fucking my head. But I feel in my bones that something more is going on. Jenna's words from the other week echo in my mind. Someone out there knows what we're doing and doesn't like it. I stride to the door, my hand pausing on the knob. I need to get to Jenna's house. But how? I biked to my dad's. But it'll be dark soon. Plus, biking to Osceola will take far longer than I'm willing to wait. My dad's been drinking, so I can't ask him to drive. And with my license suspended, he won't let me borrow his car. My fingers feel maddeningly slow as I pull up my Uber app. There's no filter for cars with bike racks, so I click on the last option. cars with wheelchair access, hoping I'll be able to contort my bike into the space meant for the chair. I balk at the estimated price of the trip. Ride shares are a luxury I can't afford, but that doesn't matter right now. I order the car. Dad, I'll call, walking through the house. He's in the living room in his recliner, hand wrapped around a beer. On the TV is a baseball game. I have to go, I say. Thanks again for dinner. Sure. He doesn't take his eyes off the TV. Talk to you soon. No, let's do it again, or come over any time. Not that I was expecting it after our disastrous conversation, but still. I pace for the entire 6 minutes it takes for my Uber to arrive. It's a white minivan driven by a guy named Gabe. And when it finally pulls up, I yank open the sliding side door and am relieved to find one of the bucket seats has been removed. Can I put my bike in here? I say. Before Gabe, a 20-some-year-old with acne, has a chance to say hi. He glances from me to the bike. Come on, dude. You have plenty of space. I'll give you 5 stars if you let me. The pettiest bribe. When he hesitates, I add, 1 if you don't. He rolls his eyes. Sure, whatever. I heave my bike into his car, then jump into shotgun. I have that you're going to 200 Erie Street, Osceola, Gabe says. That's right. Yes. It's not Jenna's address. I've only been to her house once, and her neighborhood was a maze. So when Uber's map popped up, I typed in Osceola, zoomed in on the area of town where she lives, and chose an address at random. Once I get there, I'll have to hop on my bike and pray I can find it. As we pull away from the curb, I call Jenna again, but again it rings through. I glance at the map on Gabe's phone. 10 minutes to our destination. My knee jitters. The moment we hit Osceola's main road, I say, this is good. You can drop me off right here. I remember turning right into the neighborhood somewhere around where we are now, and I don't want to risk losing my sense of direction. You sure? Gabe says. We're still a few blocks away. I'm sure. All right, then. Before he's even come to a complete stop, I fling open the door and jump out. I hear him mutter, "Lady," as I tug open the sliding side door and lug my bike out of the back. A sudden pain shoots up my leg like a knife. I look down to see that one of my pedals has sliced my calf and a line of blood is running down my leg. I lift my head to ask Gabe if he has a napkin or something, but the automatic sliding door is already closing. You know, he calls through the shrinking gape, those ratings go both ways. And then the door is closed and he's driving away. I swing my bleeding leg over my bike, and as the air catches the cut, it stings all over again. I pedal off in the direction where I think Jenna's house is, my calf throbbing as my bike lurches over the train tracks and into the residential area beyond. The sun has set now, and what little light lingers on the horizon is quickly fading. The endless chirp of crickets joins the deafening buzz of cicadas, but otherwise the town feels still and quiet, almost preternaturally so. I bike past dark houses and empty lots, the grass overgrown and wild. The street lights flicker above me, casting an eerie yellow glow over everything I pass. I've been riding for about 5 minutes when I notice the same rundown church I passed by a few minutes earlier, the same white steeple, the same peeling red paint. I'm going in circles. I pedal past, then take a right. It's little more than a blind guess, and I pray I'm headed on a path I haven't explored yet. And then, after another few minutes, I spot something I recognize from the time Jenna drove me here. A dense copse of trees she mentioned she liked because it made her feel surrounded by nature. I take a right at the next street, then turn left into the neighborhood behind it. It's hard to tell in the dark, but I think this looks right. "Come on," I mutter as I pass by house after house. "Where are you?" And then I see it, the little white house with the towering tree out front. I skid my bike to a stop, the rubber tires squealing against the pavement. But my excitement is short-lived. There's not a single light on in the house, and the driveway is empty. The garage door is closed, so Jenna's truck could be inside, but there's no way to tell. I launch myself off my bike, letting it crash into the yard, and race to the front door. For a fleeting moment, I think how Jenna would hate this plan, or rather, lack thereof. I haven't thought through anything, but there's no time to worry about that now. I lift a fist to the door and pound. Nothing. No lights turn on. There's no noise behind the door. Shit, I hiss. I knock again, louder this time, but again, there's only silence. There's a hedge on both sides of the door, lining the outside walls beneath two symmetrical windows. I step off the concrete stoop to the right and squeeze my body between the plant and the side of the house, the stiff twigs scraping my bare thighs as I inch toward the window. Suddenly, a light flicks on and I freeze. I hear the sound of a deadbolt and turn to see Jenna's front door creaking open. "Nick?" I hear her voice before I see her. Then, from the sliver of darkness in the doorway, Jenna steps onto the stoop and into the light. "What are you doing?" she says. "Jenna." She looks fine. She's wearing a robe over pajama pants and a t-shirt, her hair dripping against the worn terry cloth. She hadn't been kidnapped. She wasn't being held prisoner in her home. She was in the shower. I breathe. "You scared the shit out of me." Her gaze flicks around the shadowed yard. "What are you doing here?" "You didn't show up at my dad's tonight." I inch my way around the hedge and step back onto the stoop. "You haven't responded to any of my texts or answered a single one of my calls. I'm making sure you're still alive. That's what. Now, can I come in, or are you going to make me stand here all night?" She hesitates, and I notice a look in her eye I can't quite place. Wariness, maybe? Or fear? And that's when I realized that although she is safe and unharmed, I wasn't wrong to worry. Something has happened. "Jenna, what the fuck's going on?" "Nothing," she says a little too quickly. "Sorry, of course you can come in." I slip through the doorway and into her dark house. She closes the front door behind me and flips on the light. I catch a glimpse of that wall covered in research as I turn to face her. Jenna doesn't normally wear much makeup, but now her face is completely bare, and it makes me look older. Tired. What happened? I said. Why didn't you show up tonight? She starts to respond, but then she glances down and stops. Whoa, Nick, you're bleeding. I look at my leg. I see the cut looks far worse in her bright house than it did in the dark. It's about 2 inches long and deep. Luckily, it stopped bleeding, but a long swath of skin from my calf to my ankle is painted in sticky-looking blood. And it's pooled in the top of my sock. It's fine, I say, even though the sight of it has made it start throbbing again. I'm more worried about you. What happened tonight? You need to get that cleaned. Let me get some stuff. I start to protest, but she's already walking out of the room. Jenna, I say when she reappears a moment later holding a wet, folded paper towel in one hand and a plastic caddy with gauze, band-aids, and a bottle of hydrogen peroxide in the other. Forget my leg. Why didn't you meet me at my dad's earlier? She sighs, not quite meeting my eye. Did someone threaten you, I say, like they did to Lauren? No. Well, I can tell something's happened, so please just... She lifts a hand. It's my mom. It's the cancer. Oh, it's so unexpected. For a moment, my brain can't process it, as if she spoke the words in a foreign language. Oh, Jenna, I'm sorry. I've been so wrapped up in it all, I've just been letting everything else fall by the wayside. But I'm sorry for not texting you back. And about tonight, with everything going on, I honestly just forgot. Oh no, of course, that's okay. With the cancer, you know, she has good days and bad days. But recently, there have been more and more bad ones, and this past week has been the worst I've seen. I don't know what to say. Is she in the hospital? Jenna shakes her head. She refuses to go. I don't blame her, really. She's been through a lot these past few months. Is there anything I can do, you know, to help? No, but thank you. I nod, hesitate. Eventually, I say, you were right about Brad. I talked to my dad earlier, and his alibis are worthless, both of them. And I found something else, too, in Casey's old room. I feel like an asshole bringing up all of this right now, but I think Jenna would want to know what I discovered tonight, no matter what else is going on in her life. It must be true, because she says, what did you find? I tell her about the picture of Casey at Niona and the receipt from the day she went missing with the address scrawled on the back. You were right. I say again, I was being delusional because, you know, Brad's like an uncle to me. At least he was. He's a bad guy, whether he was the one who took our sisters or not. And I'm finally ready to talk to him. He's at the lake right now for that reunion they do every summer. As I say this, the coincidence of the timing strikes me. Almost 7 years ago, to the day Casey was taken. I think we should go. Nick, it's almost 9 at night. We can't go now. In the morning, then. I need to go to my mom's tomorrow, she says. Okay, no problem. But I get the feeling that there's something I'm missing, something she's not telling me. We can go after you're done. Nick, she says, maybe it'll be best if we put a pin in all of this for a bit. This concludes our reading of The Missing Half by Ashley Flowers with Alex Keister, Bantam Books Publisher. I hope you have enjoyed this book selection and will join us again. My name is Arlen.
1: 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Partly cloudy skies this evening, breezy with a low of 55. Mostly sunny tomorrow with a high 75. We could see some rain early on Saturday morning, turning partly cloudy in the afternoon, a high again of 75. 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

0: Hello, coming up on the newsroom. As the tankers start moving through the Strait of Hormuz and Iran and the US prepare for the next phase of peace talks, our international editor assesses who has the upper hand.
1: Iran is probably ahead. And that is because the framework is, in a sense, a picture of the strategic defeat that the Americans have had.
0: Also today at 4 hours GMT with me, Nick Miles.
2: Everyone knows that politics isn't working. Tonight could, just could, be the turning point.
0: That is the brand new British MP, Andy Burnham. We discuss why he could become the seventh British Prime Minister in a decade. And later on, Cubans are reacting to what would be the most widespread economic changes in decades.
3: I think that this time they know what they have to do. Bring the prices down, because believe it or not, the people are sad.
4: Everything here has always been run by the Communist Party. They should do something to change the situation a little.
0: Coming up after this bulletin.
5: BBC News with Govinda Gill. Iran's supreme leader has said President Trump approved the deal to halt their war out of desperation. In his first comment since the accord was signed on Thursday, Mujtaba Khamenei said Tehran would not submit if Washington made excessive demands in upcoming negotiations to make the peace permanent. Earlier, the US Vice President J.D. Vance defended the deal against widespread accusations it gives many concessions to Iran, adding that 12.5 million barrels of oil had already flowed through the Strait of Hormuz. Nick Marsh in Singapore says there will be relief in Asia.
6: The vast majority of these vessels will be delivering their cargoes to countries in Asia, many of whom had relied on fuel rationing just to stay afloat economically. Others drew on their stockpiles, and some turned to different, more expensive sources of crude oil, as well as previously sanctioned Russian oil. But as ships tentatively make their way through, there are still deep uncertainties as to whether this deal will hold.
5: The Labour Mayor of Manchester, Andy Burnham, has won a seat in Parliament, enabling him to challenge the embattled British Prime Minister Keir Starmer for his job. Mr. Burnham scored a decisive win in the Makerfield by-election over the candidate from the Anti-Immigration Reform Party, which Labour has been lagging behind in opinion polls.
2: I do say to my own party, this is a final chance to change. This is what people said directly to me on the hundreds of doorsteps that I stood on. We must hear it. We must act upon it, and we must get it right. There will be no second chance. But it is a chance now, from this result tonight, to build a new politics based on unity and hope.
5: Venezuelan officials say representatives of the interim president, Delcy Rodriguez, have met a member of the opposition for the first time in almost 3 years, in a development hailed by the United States. Guy Pitt reports.
7: Jorge Rodriguez, the president's brother and parlementary leader, held talks with Dinira Figuera, who returned to Venezuela from Spain on Thursday. Officials said they discussed a concrete schedule for democracy. The U.S. State Department said this included strengthening the Electoral Commission, political participation, and open political discourse. A spokesman called it a first step in what he said would be a thoughtful process to secure a free and open Venezuelan society. Washington removed Ms. Rodriguez's boss, Nicolas Maduro, in January, putting its faith in her to lead a transition, while snubbing the opposition leader, Maria Corina Machado.
5: World news from the BBC. Almost 100 rebel fighters have laid down their weapons in southern Colombia as part of a deal with the left-wing president Gustavo Petro. The members of the National Coordinating Committee of the Bolivarian Army, a dissident group from the former FARC guerrilla movement. A reporter suggested that the British economy is 6% smaller than it would have been if the country hadn't left the European Union. The findings are based on Bank of England data about the decisions, views and financial results of thousands of British companies since the 2016 Brexit referendum. The former US President Barack Obama has said the country was founded on the principle that there will be no kings during the opening of his presidential center in Chicago. He used his speech to praise democracy, calling on citizens to resist division and embrace shared responsibilities, pointing to the museum as a symbol of democratic ideals.
8: On this continent, a declaration that we are all created equal, endowed by our Creator with certain unalienable rights, and that in the newly independent United States, there will be no kings or lords, no serfs or subjects, but only citizens.
5: The site features a 70-meter-tall granite tower. The opening festivities saw performances by artists including Christina Aguilera and Stevie Wonder. Football and Mexico are the first team to progress to the knockout stages of the World Cup after beating South Korea 1-0 in Guadalajara. Luis Romo scored for the co-hosts in the second half. Earlier, Canada won 6-0 against Qatar in Vancouver. Jonathan David scored a hat-trick as Qatar went down to 9 men. In Thursday's other matches, Switzerland beat Bosnia 4-1 in Los Angeles, while the Czech Republic and South Africa drew 1-1 in Atlanta. BBC News.
0: Hello there. You are listening to the newsroom from the BBC World Service. I'm Nick Miles. So nations around the world are breathing a collective sigh of relief at the moment. That's after months of a near total shipping gridlock around the Strait of Hormuz that's caused oil, fertilizer and food prices to spike. Some tankers are now getting through. It was the first and most tangible result of the US-Iran Memorandum of Understanding that was signed on Wednesday. The US Vice President says millions of barrels of oil have already flowed through the strait. J.D. Vance says the Trump administration is firmly in control of negotiations in the days to come.
9: Whether the Iranians comply with the rest of the deal or not, their nuclear program has been completely destroyed. Their capacity for enrichment, the facilities at which they were using to develop enrichment and develop a potential nuclear weapon, those facilities are still destroyed. Their conventional military is still destroyed. Their capacity to threaten their neighbors is still largely gone. And now we see whether they are willing to comply with the next step of the president's peace plan.
0: Well, that is not how Iran's Supreme Leader Ayatollah Mojtaba Khamenei sees it. In a statement which has been voiced by one of our producers, he said Washington only agreed to the deal because it was desperate.
10: In the course of reaching this stage, the officials in charge, out of sincere concern and goodwill, made extensive efforts. And of course, it was the American president who, out of desperation, used all kinds of leverage to bring this about. I, as a matter of principle, held a different view. However, out of the commitment that the esteemed Iranian president, as the head of the Supreme National Security Council, gave to me regarding the safeguarding of the rights of the Iranian nation and the resistance front, and his explicit acceptance of that responsibility, I granted my permission.
0: I asked our international editor, Jeremy Bowen, who has the upper hand going into the next stage of talks on Friday.
1: I think that if you go point by point through the Memorandum of Understanding, a pretty logical reading of it would suggest that Iran is probably ahead. And that is because the framework is, in a sense, a picture of the strategic defeat that the Americans have had. Many tactical victories, and that's why they have depleted Iran's capacity in so many ways. But Iran used a weapon it hasn't really used before, which is to block the Strait of Hormuz. And they discovered that having a chokehold on the world economy is actually an immensely powerful position to be in. And Trump needs to do something about that. And this requires concessions.
0: The Supreme Leader of Iran has said we will not give in to excessive demands in these talks that are going to follow. What is excessive in Tehran's mind?
1: A key for them is that they retain the right to enrich uranium. I think it's pretty clear that they will accept what's known as a downblending of their enriched uranium, including the uranium which is enriched to close to weapons grade. It's essentially diluted, but the principle of being able to enrich, even if the next series of enrichment is put off by 5 years or even more, that for them is really important. And if they can get a really attractive economic package, lots of sanctions relief, total sanctions relief is being promised actually, Iranian funds unfrozen, that sort of thing, then that makes it attractive. But you know what? There are loads of spoilers. That's the issue.
0: And talk us through one of those spoilers, which isn't specific to Iran and the United States. It refers to Lebanon, which is also part of this memorandum of understanding.
1: Yes. When the Americans and the Israelis attacked Iran on the 28th of February, Hezbollah, who are a long-term ally and proxy in some ways of Iran, sent 6 missiles into Israel. And I know that the Lebanese army and various people in Lebanon said, we know you're going to respond, try and be proportionate about it. In fact, there was a massive offensive getting on for 4,000 Lebanese, most of whom I think are civilians, have been killed. Incredible damage done in the south. I was down there in the last few days. So at Iran's insistence, the memorandum of understanding includes a phrase saying that if there's going to be a ceasefire in the Gulf, there has to be a full ceasefire in Lebanon. Israel will not accept that. They will not accept that because they want to have a free hand in Lebanon. They say it's very important for their security. And that is why there is friction right now between the Netanyahu government and the Trump White House.
0: So with so many moving parts, this initial 60 days of negotiations, which are due to start in Switzerland on Friday, I believe, might not even last the distance.
1: It might not, but I think that both the Americans and the Iranians have got some quite good reasons to try to keep this thing going. The Americans, because Trump wants out of the war. And for some time, people who have been opposed to the war have been saying that there is no military solution. There has to be diplomacy. And you can argue that maybe this is one way of doing it, that these kinds of concessions to Iran that are in the Memorandum of Understanding were discussed in the past. And ironically, terrible irony, a deadly irony, is that it gets them back to where they were the day before the war started, i.e. on the 27th of February. They were in Geneva, the Iranians and the Americans. They were talking about the nuclear issue, and the Strait of Hormuz was open. What's going to happen now? They're back in Switzerland. The Strait is going to reopen. So it's a very legitimate question to ask, what on earth was this terrible war all about? Thousands of people killed, mostly, I think, civilians. Massive economic damage, huge amount of uncertainty generated and will continue to be generated. I think you can say that it was a huge blunder by the Americans, egged on by the Israelis, and we are working our way now through the consequences.
0: That was our international editor, Jeremy Bowen. It is not often that the BBC World Service reports on a by-election in a place like Greater Manchester in northern England. But the Makerfield poll could shape the future of British politics, and the results are in.
11: I do hereby declare that Andy Burnham is duly elected. Thank you.
0: And as a brand new MP for the governing Labour Party, Andy Burnham, the Mayor of Greater Manchester, can now return to Parliament. But more significantly, he's been touted as someone who's likely to challenge the deeply unpopular Prime Minister, Keir Starmer, for the top job, something that Mr. Burnham seemed to indicate implicitly, but clearly, in his victory speech.
2: Everyone knows that politics isn't working. Everyone can feel that the country isn't where it should be. Tonight could, just could, be the turning point. From here on, I will give everything I have got to make it so, to ensure the name Makerfield is forever synonymous with bringing about the change this country needs, bringing back something we've lost, hope for the future.
0: Well, our political correspondent Rob Watson joins me on the line now. Rob, so first of all, the significance of this result for the Labour Party.
12: Oh, the significance is massive for the Labour Party and indeed for the country, Nick, and that is because his victory here means he is an MP again, and that means that he is probably going to spark a process that leads to Britain getting its seventh Prime Minister, yes, seventh, Nick, Prime Minister in 10 years, because he has been very clear that he intends to use getting back into Parliament, which is required if you want to be the leader of the Labour Party, as a platform to challenge the Keir Starmer's leadership.
0: And he was talking about it could be a turning point for the country, a turning point perhaps turning the tide against the rise of the Reform Party, the right-wing Reform Party that has been taking lots of votes away from particularly the Labour Party.
12: Yes, and that's why he's been described as the last best hope of the liberal left, Nick, because his claim for the leadership of the Labour Party, and he's going to sort of appear, if you like one of those medieval armies sweeping down from the north to bring about change in London. His claim will absolutely be, look, I have had nothing to do with the Starmer government, which is immensely unpopular, and I'm the guy that beat reform, populist reform, which has been threatening Labour all over the country, particularly in its traditional heartlands of white working class people in northern towns and cities. So that will absolutely be his selling point to Labour MPs.
0: Now, we don't want to get ahead of ourselves. He hasn't announced a leadership challenge yet, and perhaps he'll try to convince Keir Starmer before he does that to stand aside, because nobody wants a cantankerous, vitriolic leadership race, do they, particularly now? But even if he does get to number 10, the challenges facing him will be huge economically.
12: As you say, Nick, we are absolutely galloping ahead of ourselves. And I think, you know, the next big question is, will Starmer go quietly or will he put up a fight? We don't know. We might find that out in the next 24, 48 hours. But you're absolutely right. I mean, there's all sorts of reasons to be doubtful. I mean, there must be a reason, people would argue, why Britain may be having seven prime ministers in 10 years. And that is that it's very difficult to govern. There are these huge challenges, economic stagnation. Britain is now a sort of a low growth, high debt economy. It has lots of social challenges. Particular concern over immigration, concerns over social cohesion, and a sort of gloomy sense that nothing in the country works. And in many ways, that is perhaps what Andy Burnham has to offer. He's seen as one of those more sort of hopeful, sunnier, likeable politicians. But whether that's enough to turn around Britain's many challenges is the big question.
0: Indeed. Rob Watson, many thanks for that. Next, we're going to go to the Football World Cup, and Mexico have become the first country to qualify for the tournament's knockout stage. That after a 1-0 win against South Korea, which ended in the last few minutes. And there have been a couple of very high-scoring games today. Switzerland had their first victory with a 4-1 win over Bosnia, and the co-host Canada beat Qatar 6-0. Here's some fan reaction from that match.
13: That was fantastic. Amazing. We enjoyed every minute of it. It was amazing. The goal differential helps us. We'll probably make it into the next round, baby.
14: Next round.
13: That'll help.
0: Indeed, next round. Well, the BBC's Isaac Fannin is in Vancouver and he joins me now. Isaac, it was, of course, a big night for the co-host Canada, getting their first ever World Cup win.
15: Yeah, brilliant night for Canada. Fantastic performance by them. 6-0 is a very, very straightforward victory. Helped a bit by Qatar, who were ill-disciplined. They had two players sent off. Canada's victory was a little bit overshadowed by what looked to be a really serious injury for their midfielder, Ismaël Okoné, who Jesse Marsh at the end of the match confirmed had broken his leg. He actually was in tears when it happened. The players were incredibly shaken up. As Okoné walked off the field, he did wave to the crowd and looked as though he was okay. But a brilliant, brilliant win. Canada have been to three World Cups. They'd lost in the previous two World Cups. They've lost all of their matches. They got their first point last Friday in Toronto, and they've doubled it with a huge, huge win tonight in Vancouver.
0: And Canada is not a huge footballing nation, as you were saying there, but there must be a lot of celebrations going on there.
15: Nick, honestly, I was at the parade before the game started, 3 hours before, and there were around about 20,000 Canadian fans walking from a pub, an Irish pub, around about 10-15 minutes from BC Place. The noise was sensational, and every fan I spoke to was at pains to tell me that, yes, we love our ice hockey, but Canada is a football country, and they have showed it today with the support before the match, the support inside the stadium at BC Place, and the celebrations that have ensued here. And, of course, you mentioned Mexico getting that first win. There are lots of Mexican fans in the streets here in Vancouver, so it's a double celebration for the North American teams. Of course, Mexico becoming the first team to qualify for the last 32. So everyone's happy tonight, Nick.
0: And briefly, what about the results today? Where does that leave the group as a whole?
15: So for Canada, if it means they are top of the group and they just need a draw in their final game against Switzerland, who you mentioned got that 4-1 win, a draw will mean that they will stay in Vancouver for the round of 32 match. So all to play for in their next game next Wednesday.
0: You've been watching a lot of the matches. Who do you fancy as being really one of the informed teams?
15: Do you know what? The hosts have done a really, really good job. Canada played really, really well today. We saw, of course, Argentina, Lionel Messi, The holders were brilliant in their win, their 3-0 win over Algeria. So Argentina are definitely a team to watch. And many people think France are the favourites. They got a really, really good win over Senegal. They looked really good in that one. So France, Argentina, the two finalists from the competition 4 years ago, are my team to watch. But there could be a dark horse, maybe the USA, maybe Canada, maybe even Japan.
0: Isaac, I can hear some people in high spirits behind you. We'll let you get on. Isaac Farran in Vancouver, many thanks. You are, of course, listening to the newsroom from the BBC World Service. The Cuban Communist Party has announced a series of sweeping economic reforms. It's not really a course of action that Havana chose willingly, though. Washington imposed a near total fuel blockade on the island 5 months ago. And the Cuban government hopes its changes might just encourage the US to back off a bit. The president of Cuba, Miguel Díaz-Canel, told his parliament why the reforms were so needed.
14: Reality imposes urgent and necessary changes upon us. And when the life of the people becomes so hard, the first duty of the Communist Party and the revolutionary government is not to better explain the crisis, but to change what needs to be changed in order to overcome it.
0: This was the reaction of some people in the Cuban capital, Havana.
16: This is indeed a delicate moment for the revolution. We are experiencing times unlike anything we have ever faced before. But I have faith in the country's leaders and in the people.
3: I think that this time they know what they have to do. There's no need to talk so much. They know what they need to do. Bring the prices down. Because believe it or not, the people are sad.
0: Our correspondent in the region is Will Grant, and he told me a bit more about these proposals.
17: They really are very, very important. I mean, this is some sweeping free market reforms as far as the Cuban Communist Party is concerned. They haven't been this far before, as far as I can see. They have made piecemeal changes here, there and everywhere over the years since Fidel Castro first fell ill in 2006, was replaced by his brother Raul Castro in 2008, and was sort of forced by circumstance and the state of the economy into some economic liberalisation and the acceptance of tourism as the motor of the economy and so on. This would potentially go much, much further than that. It would give far greater free rein to the private sector, increased foreign direct investment, including from Cuban Americans based in the United States. So symbolically, of course, that's very, very important. The idea is that there'd be decentralization. So Havana would step back from controlling the municipalities quite so tightly. There would be less central control of state-run entities. The idea is the free market would be able to blossom a bit more. There wouldn't be price caps, things of this nature, which have distorted the Cuban economy for so many decades, would be lifted.
0: So do you think this is a real ideological change on the part of the Cuban government, or is it just because it's worried about this fuel blockade from America and what else might happen down the line?
17: Of course, there's an element of sort of self-preservation here. But at the same time, the Cuban economy was in deep, deep trouble for many, many years before Donald Trump came to power for the second time. Cuban people have been dissatisfied with the direction of the revolution for years, have been calling for wholesale change, particularly in the economy, while the Trump administration's policy is undoubtedly forcing the hand of President Miguel Díaz-Canel. The truth of the matter is they're faced with very little choice. They've doubled down on the Cuban communist project a number of occasions when their backs have been against the wall economically in the past, and it simply hasn't served them well.
0: Just a point, Will, about how people are reacting to this news of possible big sweeping economic changes. It'll be welcome news for many people because people are really struggling, aren't they?
17: I've been quite a large number of times to Cuba this year. The one thing you constantly hear now is people saying, whatever's coming, it's got to be better than this. They certainly know the status quo with rolling blackouts, with minute pensions, with hunger, with endemic poverty is just not working for the vast majority of Cubans anymore. And while they certainly blame the Trump administration, they also most clearly blame their government as well and do want to see that change now.
0: That was Will Grant. Almost all the living US ex-presidents, with the absence of Donald Trump, who wasn't invited, joined a star-studded lineup for the opening of Barack Obama's Presidential Center in Chicago, which includes a public library and a museum with a replica of his Oval Office. The former president and his wife, Michelle, have deep connections to the city. The building, however, has had mixed reviews. The architecture critic Oliver Wainwright describes what it looks like.
18: It's been nicknamed the Obama-lisk because it rises above the south side of Chicago like a kind of truncated obelisk. It's this very weird, enigmatic granite tower rising to 70 meters, very few windows, and has this kind of chiseled shape. It's been likened by some to a Klingon prison because it definitely has the kind of sci-fi quality. And to me, it has a slightly kind of funereal air. You know, it almost seems like the Obama mausoleum where you might go to see his kind of perfectly preserved body lying in state.
0: Caitlin Huey Burns is a reporter for CBS. She was at the opening ceremony.
19: This has been 10 years in the making, and it cost about $850 million to create this whole complex. Right now where I'm standing, we're standing along a public garden that will be open for the public to walk around. And we're also standing on top of a portion of the center, which is a Chicago Public Library branch. Behind me is the museum, nearly four stories tall. And you'll see in there memorabilia from Obama's two terms, his Nobel Peace Prize. It's not actually a presidential library. All of his archives from his administration are actually not housed here. So that makes this a little bit different from others. But as far as today's event goes, we heard from the former First Lady, Michelle Obama, and her speech talking about her husband's legacy as president was so heartfelt that the former president himself appeared to be emotional. And the former president acknowledged why this setting was so important to put his presidential library here. This is the south side of Chicago, a place where he started in public service, where he met his now wife, Michelle Obama, and where Michelle Obama grew up. And we also heard from several musical guests, from Bono to Bruce Springsteen, John Legend, as well as Obama's favorite, Stevie Wonder. But what was notable about the speeches today, too, were that while they were looking at kind of the legacy of the Obama administration, it also was notable for the contrast, even subtly, that it was trying to draw with the current administration in terms of visions for the future. Michelle Obama herself had a line about what it means to be an American, and that seemed intentional.
0: Caitlin Huey Burns. Now, the rule of Queen Elizabeth I in 16th century England was marked by a flourishing of the dramatic arts. Think William Shakespeare. But it was also a time of creativity in painting and sculpture. Now, an exquisitely carved amber pendant of the Queen is to be sold at auction at Sotheby's with an estimated price of $650,000. Here's Katie Razzell.
20: The tiny three-dimensional portrait carved in white amber depicts England's last Tudor monarch as a mature woman wearing a diadem and ruff, and is believed to have been carved from a portrait made in Elizabeth's lifetime by Isaac Oliver, which is in the Victoria and Albert Museum. The image of the Queen is inset into a heart-shaped pendant of yellow amber. On the reverse side is a beautiful painting of a parrot, a symbol of virginity. Christopher Mason is European head of sculpture at Sotheby's in London.
21: This portrait is particularly important because it's the only portrait of Elizabeth I in amber. It is an exceptional micro-carved cameo depicting the Virgin Queen. It has been set into an amber heart, which acts as a lens magnifying the portrait. We're beyond excited about this.
20: The exquisite object is believed to be the only known Tudor portrait encased in amber, which at the time was believed to have protective properties and was prized across Europe. It's thought the cameo may have been a diplomatic gift to Elizabeth from the Prussian court. It may also have been given as a present by her personally. Its rarity makes it difficult to determine what it might fetch at auction, but some estimate it could reach as much as £500,000.
0: That was our culture editor, Katie Razzell, and it brings this edition of the programme to a close. Thanks very much for listening.
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0: This is the BBC World Service, and coming up after the news, the global story. On Sunday, Colombia will elect a new president, and an outsider, a U.S. citizen endorsed by President Trump, is now within striking distance of the presidency. Could Colombia be the next country in the region to take a hard turn to the right? And how might that benefit Donald Trump and his desire to dominate the Western Hemisphere? Join me, Asma Khalid, in 2 minutes.
1: BBC News with Nick Miles. Iran's supreme leader says the deal to end the war with the US was only approved by President Trump out of desperation. Mojtaba Khamenei said Tehran wouldn't give in if Washington made excessive demands in the forthcoming negotiations to make the peace permanent. Earlier, the US Vice President J.D. Vance insisted that Washington held all the cards in the upcoming talks. Mr. Vance also bluntly criticized Israel, the latest comments by the Trump administration, to suggest a growing rift with Washington's longtime ally. Addressing Israeli critics of the Iran deal, he warned Donald Trump was the only head of state sympathetic to their country. One of Britain's most important by-elections in decades has been won by the candidate of the governing Labour Party. Andy Burnham is now expected to make a leadership bid against the Prime Minister, Keir Starmer. The right-wing Reform UK party came second. Venezuelan officials say representatives of the interim president, Delcy Rodriguez, have met a member of the opposition for the first time in almost 3 years. The US said that it welcomed the meeting. Almost 100 rebel fighters have laid down their weapons in southern Colombia as part of a deal with the left-wing president Gustavo Petro. The move comes 3 days ahead of a presidential runoff election. The former US President Barack Obama has said the country was founded on the principle that there will be no kings. During the opening of his presidential center in Chicago, he used his speech to praise democracy, calling on citizens to resist division. And Mexico have become the first team to make it through to the knockout stages of the World Cup. They beat South Korea 1-0 in Guadalajara. Luis Romo scored for the co-hosts in the second half. Earlier, Canada thrashed Qatar 6-0 in Vancouver, with Jonathan David scoring a hat-trick. And that is the latest. BBC News.
0: This spring, at his golf resort in southern Florida, President Trump corralled a group of like-minded conservative leaders from Latin America together.
2: For decades, leaders in this region have allowed large swaths of territory, the Western Hemisphere, to come under the direct control, and transnational gangs have taken over and they've run areas of your country. We're not going to let that happen. We'll help you.
0: The summit was dubbed Shield of the Americas, and the leaders posed for a family photo in front of a logo of a legit shield with an image of North and South America.
3: Yeah, when I saw the shield, Asma, thank you for bringing it to my attention, I thought it looked a bit like the logo for Paw Patrol, which for anyone who has kids is a familiar cartoon. Same colors, similar font, same style, but it is actually a serious logo for a serious foreign policy initiative, an attempt to show that the United States is reasserting its dominance in its own backyard.
2: Every leader here today is united in the conviction that we cannot and will not tolerate the lawlessness in our hemisphere any longer. The only way to defeat these enemies is by unleashing the power of our militaries.
0: But when it comes to fighting drugs, one key country was not at this meeting, Colombia, though that might soon change.
3: On Sunday, Colombia is going to elect a new president.

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1: We wanted to have you on the show because you're in Columbia this week reporting on the buildup to Sunday's election. And these elections, they seem like a really big deal, not just for the nation of Colombia, but the region as a whole. Can you just begin by telling us what's at stake here?
2: Yeah, that's right. This, I mean, like many recent elections in Latin America, is a very polarizing choice between what many would describe as a hard left and hard right candidate in Abelardo de la Esvea and Iván Cepeda. And I think why this is so important, not just for Colombia, but also for the US and for the rest of the world, is these are two candidates with very, very different visions for tackling the biggest issue that's facing Colombia at the moment, which is rising violence, the internal armed conflict that has been surging in Colombia for decades, but has really escalated again in the last couple of years. And Colombia, of course, is the world's biggest producer of cocaine as well, which links to that issue of violence. And so I think whichever candidate is elected will have huge repercussions, not just for how Colombia deals with these issues, but what that means as well for relationships with the United States and also other countries around the world.
1: I imagine the two outcomes would have dramatically different results, right? I mean, the hard right and the hard left you're describing, which that I find so interesting. It just feels like the choices are so stark.
2: Yeah, it does. And many people have commented on not just this election, but other elections in the region as also representing a collapse of the center ground, really. People veering towards more radical ideas, more extreme ends of the political spectrum to try and find solutions to some of the problems they're facing.
1: Ione, at this point, is there a sense of who's the favorite?
2: Esprea, the right-wing candidate, won the first round of this election. And the polls suggest that he is still in the lead. So I think many are seeing him as the favorite to win, although it is always hard to say. There could well be a last minute surge. But at the moment, he is certainly going into this election with more momentum, given his success in the first round.
3: Well, tell us a little bit about the candidates, please, Ione, because they are strikingly different. Particularly, we have this political newcomer on the right. And I want to warn you in advance, Ione, that we are very much hoping you are going to talk about the fact that he likes to sing. And quite often when you come on the show, we ask you about South American leaders who like to sing. So please tell us about him.
2: Yeah, well, like another Latin American leader, Javier Milei, who we've talked about on this program before, he does like to sing, as you say. And actually, he's quite an admirer of Javier Milei, certainly on his small state, free market economic policies. But Abelardo de la Esprea, who is the right-wing candidate in this election, is a political newcomer. He was born in Bogota, but raised near the coast, and he's made that a really central part of his campaign, speaking to what he sees as a base of people on the coast who feel quite left behind by a so-called establishment political class. He is somebody who was a defense lawyer, but also he's got a bit of a business empire. He's had various clothing brands, alcohol brands, real estate companies.
1: This does sound familiar.
2: Yeah, exactly. Very, very, a lot of parallels you could make, in fact, with the US. He worked as a criminal defense lawyer, and he defended, in fact, some of Colombia's most notorious figures, including people like Alex Saab, who's a close ally of the ousted Venezuelan leader Nicolas Maduro, who's now facing money laundering charges. He also defended David Murcia Guzman, who is essentially the leader of what was Colombia's biggest Ponzi scheme. He has faced quite a lot of criticism for that from his critics, who say that he's enriched himself off essentially criminals, although he would argue that this is just simply part of his work as a defense lawyer, and that comes with a job. He is very much positioning himself in this election as a right-wing strongman and somebody who's going to take on violence and crime and criminal organizations in Colombia with an iron fist. He is inspired by El Salvador's president, Nayib Bukele. Many have said that he even shares the same beard as Bukele. Certainly, I think his policies are inspired by

0: him, not just his facial hair. He wants to build mega prisons in Colombia's jungles. He's promised a really tough military approach to tackle criminal organizations, including with US support. He's a big admirer of Donald Trump. And I think we would expect that if he were elected, there would be closer collaboration between the United States and Colombia when it comes to tackling narco trafficking. He has been very explicitly endorsed by Donald Trump. It's interesting as well. He also, as part of his brand and his campaign, has had this hyper masculine sort of alpha male image. He posts workout videos of himself. He's talked about needing male grit to be a leader. He has at times faced accusations of sexism for talking about women staying in their proper place. And at one point talking to a female reporter, asking her to look at a photo of him. And in his words, look at what had won him votes from the female electorate, alluding to essentially his private parts in that. So he has faced allegations of quite sort of lewd comments at times throughout this campaign.
1: He has a nickname for himself. What's the story with that one, Ione?
0: Yeah, he calls himself El Tigre, or the Tiger. And again, I think this is part of his attempt to identify himself as this strong, fierce character who's going to take on criminal organizations in Colombia. He also has a slogan, which is essentially translates as stand firm for the homeland. Interestingly, he has emblazoned both these things, a tiger and that slogan, onto a Colombian national football shirt, which he is repeatedly seen wearing at his rallies, much to the dislike of left-wing politicians in the country who say that he's politicizing the national football team, especially during the World Cup. And I think it's interesting that he's done this, actually, because it's akin to other right-wing leaders in the region. I'm sure you remember that the former right-wing leader of Brazil, Jair Bolsonaro, also used to wear the Brazilian national football shirt. And for a long time, you know, even to this day, actually, people, as a result, came to associate that with Bolsonaro and with the right. But that is kind of his way of showing that he is this patriotic figure who wants to, in his words, defend the homeland. And he's encouraged his supporters to do the same.
2: I mean, he sounds like quite the character. And what I don't fully understand is how he became such a force in Colombian politics, because I had read that he is also a U.S. citizen, an American citizen, and spent a number of years in Florida. Is that right?
0: Yeah, that's right. He worked and lived in Miami for a long time. He is Colombian by birth, but he did gain his U.S. citizenship in 2023, having lived in the U.S. for a long time. And he, in fact, talked about living there because he felt it was more secure than Colombia. But it has been quite divisive. Some of his supporters think that it's a positive thing and think that it would mean closer ties with the United States, in addition to the backing that he's had from Donald Trump. But I think there are some Colombian voters who are not sure about it, who think that it might mean that he's more interested in US affairs than in Colombia.
2: Okay. So he is the candidate on the right. You mentioned that he's going to be going up against a candidate on the far left. Who is he facing?
0: So he's facing a left-wing senator called Ivan Cepeda, who is an ally of the current president, Gustavo Petro. And he's a more, I suppose, a more longer term political figure in Colombia. His father was also a politician who was killed by paramilitaries who were working for the Colombian state. So he, as a result, in his earlier career, had founded a foundation for victims of crimes committed by the state. You can see why, from his own personal experience, he feels very strongly that military force against criminal organizations isn't always the answer in Colombia. His father was, as I say, a victim of state violence. And I think he feels that Colombia's internal conflict between the state and other groups has not worked over the years. Mm. He was part of the government peace talks that took place in 2016 that led to that peace deal with the FARC. Many listeners may remember that 10 years ago this year, there was this historic peace deal that took place between Colombia's government and the FARC guerrilla group, which did lead to the disarmament of thousands of FARC fighters at the time. He is also credited as being the architect of Gustavo Petro's main flagship policy, which is called Total Peace. And that was essentially the strategy of trying to prioritize negotiation and peace talks with armed guerrilla groups and cartels, rather than just resorting to military force against them. He has promised to essentially continue what Petro has started, which is to prioritize negotiation and peace talks.
1: When you search for pictures of Cepeda, more often than not, he is wearing a cardigan.
0: Really?
1: the The contrast with Mr. Estrella could not be more stark, I would say. It's the tiger versus the cardigan.
0: Yeah, exactly. It's kind of like this quite bookish, more traditional looking politician versus this firebrand of an outsider. He is somebody who is trying to frame himself as a sort of safer pair of hands. Certainly, he isn't moderate when it comes to his politics. He very much identifies himself as being firmly on the left rather than in a sort of center ground. I think he's also framing himself as somebody who would be a kind of continuity candidate in that sense, but more, shall we say, more moderate personality-wise than Petro has been. Petro has proved very polarizing over the years, particularly because of his tendency to essentially go on long rants on social media, to often speak his mind in ways that has caused him trouble with other world leaders. Him and Donald Trump, for example, famously often exchange quite heated insults on social media. Ivan Cepeda is essentially framing himself as a perhaps more contained version of Petro, but still continuing with his political project.
2: Ayuda, you've mentioned violence a couple of times, and I just want to know if you can give us a scope of the violence. I mean, here in the United States, there are certainly people who continue to go and vacation in Colombia. Can you give us a sense of how big of an issue drug gang violence is, if indeed this election is seen as a referendum on how to deal with this violence?
0: Yeah, I mean, certainly, well, on your point about people still visiting, you know, it is a place that is increasingly in recent years become very touristy. Most Colombians agree that's been a positive thing for the country in the last couple of years, that it has this boom of foreign tourism, people feeling perhaps more comfortable visiting than they did in the past. That being said, violence in Colombia is, of course, not something new. For decades, the country has had this bitter internal armed conflict, which has seen guerrilla groups, armed cartels and criminal organizations fighting against each other, but also fighting against Colombia's state. That, you know, years ago had left, at its worst point, hundreds of thousands of people dead before this landmark peace deal that happened in 2016, which did lead to the disarmament of thousands of fighters at the time. Since then, though, many feel that some of the progress that was made after that peace deal has unraveled. Armed groups have ended up filling, I guess, the vacuum that was left in some poorer regions where the state wasn't very present. There are parts of Colombia where essentially criminal organizations are essentially the de facto state. Fighting has continued over very profitable cocaine trafficking routes, but also illegal mining sites, with illegal gold mining as well being a huge issue in Colombia.
2: Has the situation gotten worse, Ayuni, over the last 4 years with Petro in power? I ask because you say that it seems like it's such an issue in this election cycle.
0: Yeah, I think it is fair to say that there has been an increase in violence in the last couple of years. Membership of armed groups has grown. Violence has escalated too. And there have been, you know, various incidents as well of violence. As I say, in the build up to this election campaign, we had a candidate in the election assassinated last year at a rally. There have been a series of drone attacks, car bombs, kidnappings, violence escalating really in the build up to this election, candidates themselves receiving death threats. So there have been a range of factors, but we have seen, I think it is fair to say, not just a growth of membership of armed groups, but also an increase in violent incidents during Petro's presidency, as well as cocaine production itself hitting a record high. So that is one of the reasons why it is such a big factor at this election.
2: Cocaine has hit a record high, really.
0: The production of cocaine has hit a record high. Petro's argument is that his government is seizing record amounts of cocaine, and that is a factor that has been fueling violence, not just in Colombia, but also in neighboring countries too, as control over these trafficking routes is fought over by different criminal organizations.
2: So, Ayuni, you've described a domestic dynamic around cocaine production and violence that you say is really at the heart of this election in Colombia. But it also strikes me that it's not happening in isolation. You know, as you mentioned, the United States, we've seen President Trump put his thumb on the scale and say that he has a preferred candidate. His administration has also made it abundantly clear that they see the Western Hemisphere as the United States domain, as their turf, their sphere of influence. It just makes me wonder to what degree that relationship with the United States is a factor in this campaign.
0: I think certainly the endorsement of Estrella is very significant by Donald Trump.
2: Okay.
0: He has he has backed Espriella as the candidate that will restore order to the country, that will be a strong, tough leader. He has also very explicitly said that essentially if Espriella wins, Colombia will have, in his words, the total support and strength of the United States. Now, I think that is significant because it's not the first time that Donald Trump has explicitly intervened in a Latin American election, but also not just intervened in terms of an endorsement, but actually kind of made a bit of a veiled threat there that the US support for Colombia hinges on victory of the right-wing candidate. You know, we saw this happen in Argentina in the midterms, for example, where, you know, a financial bailout that the US was going to be providing to the Argentina was contingent on Javier Milei, an ally of Donald Trump, winning those midterm elections. I think we're seeing a similar dynamic play out here where, you know, whether or not this is something which ordinary Colombians will prioritize is hard to say, but I think it is certainly really significant that essentially what Trump is promising here is US support. And I think for a country that has, deep economic problems with inequality, but also this problem with surging violence, the promise of potential US support is significant. We don't know exactly what Donald Trump is referring to there, whether he's promising potential military support when it comes to tackling cartels, or whether he's promising the restoration of some US aid projects, for example. But he is promising some kind of support if his ally wins, which I think is a significant intervention, and certainly one which the left is not happy about. They say that this is foreign interference in an election and shouldn't be acceptable.
1: From the US point of view, what's in it for Donald Trump? What's in it for the MAGA movement if Espriella were to win?
0: Well, I think, as you touched on, Trump has put this renewed emphasis on the Western Hemisphere in his foreign policy. He wants to play a much more muscular role, and particularly he wants to show that he is doing everything he can to tackle not just drug trafficking, but cartels themselves, tackle migration to the United States. We've seen this already through not only the US's military intervention in Venezuela, but also its strikes on small alleged drug trafficking boats, many of which were in the Eastern Pacific off the coast of Colombia, but also joint military operations that the US has been carrying out in Ecuador, one of Colombia's neighbors, to try and tackle criminal cartels. So I think from the US's perspective, if Donald Trump had yet another ally in the region that would essentially enable Donald Trump pretty unhindered to carry out his agenda, I think that would give the US permission really to be more muscular in Colombia potentially. As I say, we don't yet know what that might look like in practice, whether or not Espriella, for example, would want US direct military support on Colombian territory, something which would likely prove very controversial. But I think certainly having that ally would strengthen Donald Trump's case that he's got this kind of what he's described as a shield of America, is essentially a coalition of right-wing leaders in the region who are all
2: across
0: working
2: the region
0: together to try and tackle cartels in particular. The US and Colombia have always had an alliance, but as I say, that has been strained in recent years given the ideological differences between Petro and Donald Trump. We know that the CIA has a presence in Colombia, but you know, potentially, as I say, we could see a more direct role for the United States when it comes to tackling narco trafficking in Colombia, were Espriella to win. So I think, in terms of what's in it for Trump, I think it is gaining yet another ally in the region that has been gradually over the last couple of years shifting more and more to the right as security and concerns about organized crime have become really top issues for voters across the region.

0: You mentioned the boat strikes a moment ago. What has Estrella said at all about the boat strikes that the Trump administration has carried out in the Caribbean?
1: I haven't heard them talk a lot, to be honest, about specifically the US strike.
0: That's really interesting.
1: Yeah, I mean, I think it is something that has been a huge story in the country for months. We have seen a slight decline in the number and regularity of these strikes compared to what was happening last year. So perhaps that is a bit of a factor. But I think people's views on them may slightly split down quite predictable ideological lines in a way, because I think, you know, those who want a sort of tough military approach to tackling the drug trade may be more likely to support those US strikes than those who don't think that's the answer. Although one thing that I did find interesting, both in Colombia but also in Venezuela when I went earlier this year, was that even some people who support US intervention in general or support the idea of a tougher approach on criminal organizations or drug cartels or drug trafficking, there is a sort of discomfort, I think, that a lot of people have with the idea of the US being directly militarily involved in their country. So there is, yeah, I think there is a bit of discomfort about that idea of US intervention, and it would definitely prove controversial if that is something that ends up happening.
2: We've talked with you on several occasions, haven't we, Ione, about this Latin American country or that Latin American country shifting to the populist right. It's not a universal trend. There are exceptions, Brazil and Mexico, for example. But there are increasingly big Latin American players that are have close relations with the Trump White House. What happens if the continent as a whole tips towards the right in this fashion? Then how big of a win would that be for the Trump administration?
1: I think it would be a huge win, because essentially what we've seen play out so far is that Donald Trump can push his agenda in other parts of the Western Hemisphere because of having allies and more and more allies in the region. We know that in the last few years, several countries, Chile, Ecuador, Argentina, Bolivia, have all shifted towards the right. Also places in Central America, El Salvador, Honduras, Peru is still hanging in the balance at the time we're talking, but is at the moment looks like it may be the right-wing candidate who is just narrowly ahead. The Brazilian election is later this year, which again is looking very, very close at the moment. But I think Trump has a huge amount to gain potentially, because it does make it, as I say, easier for the US to have a much more muscular approach if they can push forward their agenda in the region without much ideological resistance in the way that Trump has faced, for example, at the moment under Gustavo Petro in Colombia. And I think the more there are, the more they almost can strengthen each other and carry out their agendas, whether that's around this iron fist approach to tackling criminal organizations or whether it's around migration too. I think what we have seen in places like El Salvador, for example, there have been partnerships when it comes to migration, returning deportees, for example, from the United States as well, potentially is something he will be able to work with governments on across the region more easily if he doesn't face as much ideological opposition. The US has a lot to gain potentially from having economic allies in the region too. But Latin America is a region with huge amounts of natural resource, not just oil, but also rare earth minerals, gold, diamonds. I think if he has an ally in Colombia and an ally in many other countries across the region, it makes it much easier to carry out some of those policies without resistance.
0: Well, Ione, thank you so much for spending some time to walk us through all of this.
1: Thank you for having me.
2: Thanks, Ione. Great to see you.
1: Thank you. You too.
2: I'm trying to work out if I sort of went to my friends and said, I have a nickname, henceforth I will be known as the Panther, I think they might struggle to take me seriously.
0: That was the BBC's South America correspondent, Ione Wells. And if you liked our show today, then you'll probably also love our podcast. That's right, you can find The Global Story wherever you listen to your favorite shows.
2: Thanks for tuning in, friends. We'll be back again tomorrow. See you then. Cheerio.

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Partly cloudy skies this evening, breezy with a low of 55. Mostly sunny tomorrow with a high 75. We could see some rain early on Saturday morning, turning partly cloudy in the afternoon, a high again of 75. 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

0: Hello and welcome to Newsday on the BBC World Service with James Copnell in London and Barbara Platt-Usher in Nairobi.
1: The US says oil is now flowing again through the Strait of Hormuz following the Memorandum of Understanding signed with Iran to end the war. It is still, though, unclear what sort of fuller deal the two countries will sign. We'll head to Tehran to get the perspective from there.
0: We'll hear about the Ebola outbreak in the northeast of the Democratic Republic of Congo, talking to a priest about how the work of the church is affected, from burials to sharing wine and food.
2: And I'm Isaac Fannin in Vancouver, where we saw Canada make World Cup history with a spellbinding 6-0 victory. We'll dig into a magical day here and what it does for football in the country. Plus, Mexico become the first team to qualify for the knockout phases. All and that after the latest world news.
3: BBC News with Govinda Gill. There's uncertainty over talks that were meant to start between the United States and Iran to make their current accord permanent. The White House said on Thursday night that plans hadn't been finalised and the Vice President, J.D. Vance, wouldn't yet head to the negotiations in Switzerland. The discussions were set to consider Iran's nuclear programme. The initial agreement has attracted praise in Iran, but significant criticism in the US, as Thomas Morgan in Washington explains.
4: Well, the Memorandum of Understanding between Iran and the US has come into force. And I think the question now is what happens next. I think in Washington and in the US, President Trump and J.D. Vance have been on the offensive. They're claiming a victory. They're claiming a victory on the fact that the Strait of Hormuz is now reopened. Oil can now flow freely. Prices are now coming down. But essentially, these are all things that were happening before this conflict even began. So there are significant questions as to whether or not this has been worth it.
3: The Labour Mayor of Manchester, Andy Burnham, has won a seat in Parliament, enabling him to challenge the embattled Prime Minister Keir Starmer for his job. Mr Burnham scored a decisive win in the Makerfield by-election over the candidate from the Anti-Immigration Reform Party. Rob Watson reports.
5: This is another seismic moment in British politics, and one that could pave the way for the country getting its seventh Prime Minister in 10 years. Andy Burnham described his win as a potential turning point for the country and its deeply unpopular governing Labour Party. The big questions now, will Keir Starmer fight any challenge, as he has promised, and if Mr Burnham does emerge as leader, would he have any more success in dealing with Britain's economic and social challenges and turning round its gloomy mood than the last six prime ministers?
3: Venezuelan officials say representatives of the interim president, Delcy Rodriguez, have met a member of the opposition for the first time in almost 3 years in a development hailed by the US. Guy Pitt reports.
6: Jorge Rodriguez, the president's brother and parlementary leader, held talks with Dinira Figuera, who returned to Venezuela from Spain on Thursday. Officials said they discussed a concrete schedule for democracy. The US State Department said this included strengthening the Electoral Commission, political participation, and open political discourse. A spokesman called it a first step in what he said would be a thoughtful process to secure a free and open Venezuelan society. Washington removed Ms. Rodriguez's boss, Nicolas Maduro, in January, putting its faith in her to lead a transition, while snubbing the opposition leader, Maria Corina Machado.
3: World News from the BBC. The former US President Barack Obama has said the country was founded on the principle that there will be no kings during the opening of his presidential center in Chicago. He used his speech to praise democracy, calling on citizens to resist division and embrace shared responsibilities. The ceremony was attended by all living US presidents except Donald Trump. A report has suggested that the British economy is 6% smaller than it would have been if the country hadn't left the European Union. The report studied the decisions, views and financial results of thousands of British companies since the 2016 Brexit referendum. Here's our economics editor, Faisal Islam.
7: This report is based on years of actual economic, trade and company data. The analysis by the US research body, the NBER, alongside Stanford University and Bank of England economists, looked at the financial results of thousands of UK companies that traded with the EU alongside bank data on Brexit impacts. The study suggested a range of 6 to 8% for the lost growth in the economy over the past 10 years due to prolonged uncertainty after the vote and the increase in trade barriers with Europe. Other economists argue such studies overstate the impact of leaving the EU at a time of so many global crises.
3: Donald Trump's recent $14 million cleanup of Washington's famous Lincoln Memorial reflecting pool has hit a further setback. Not only has algae turned green again, but US media say tears have now been spotted in the so-called American flag blue sealant paint used to brighten the massive body of water located between the Lincoln Memorial and the Washington Monument. Football and Mexico are the first team to progress to the knockout stage of the World Cup after beating South Korea 1-0 in Guadalajara. Luis Romo scored for the co-hosts in the second half. BBC News.
8: Thanks for that news, Govinda. Hello and welcome to Newsday on the BBC World Service with James Copnell in London and me, Barbara Platt-Usher, in Nairobi. In the program today, we'll discuss the U.S.-Iran ceasefire and the Ebola outbreak in the Democratic Republic of Congo.
2: And I'm Isaac Fannin in Vancouver, where the party continues as Canada celebrates its first ever World Cup win, a thumping victory at that. We welcome your thoughts on that and anything else you hear on the programme. Our number for WhatsApp and text messages is +44 77 86 20 50 85.
1: The U.S. Vice President says the accord between America and Iran is already bearing fruit, with 12.5 million barrels of oil flowing through the Strait of Hormuz since it was signed. The Trump administration had faced accusations that it made too many concessions to Tehran, but J.D. Vance insisted that Washington held all the cards in negotiations towards a permanent peace. Meanwhile, Iran's supreme leader, Mujtaba Khamenei, said President Trump had, out of desperation, used all kinds of leverage, end quote, to bring the deal about. Meanwhile, Israeli military operations in Lebanon have continued against the Iran-backed Hezbollah group, despite the Memorandum of Understanding saying all related hostilities must end. Further talks on a broader deal between the US and Iran are expected to take place in Switzerland. However, a signing ceremony in the country, which had been due to take place later on Friday, has been called off as the deal had already been signed remotely. Well, let's go to Tehran to speak to Mohammed Islami, research fellow at the University of Tehran and co-author of Second Europe, a study on Iran-European negotiations on nuclear issues. Welcome to the programme. I wanted to start, if I could, with a comment by Mujtaba Khamenei, the supreme leader, in which he seemed to suggest that he wasn't happy with the deal. He said it had been signed despite he had a different, signed by the president, despite him having a different view. Are there then divisions within Iran's leadership about the merits of accepting this memorandum of understanding?
9: First of all, we should consider that there's no agreement yet. We are at the moment of very, very critical, fragile situation. Both parties have entered a very tough negotiations about the details of a so-called agreement to be achieved after 60 days of very hard negotiations. So the Iranian Supreme Leader mentioned what happened during last year. Donald Trump Donald Trump entered two wars on Iran and started two wars in Iran during active negotiations with the Iranians, first in Muscat and the second in Geneva. Right now, Masoud Pezeshkian, the Iranian president, is very cautious regarding the future of the negotiations while they are insisting on what they have achieved, which is very historical thing after this war. A memorandum of understanding is very important, but to be honest, we have wait for them to talk more about the details of their negotiations.
1: And one of the key things in the negotiations will be Iran's nuclear ambitions. We've heard a lot from President Trump and others saying that they do not wish Iran ever to have a nuclear weapon. What will be, do you think, the red lines for Tehran in terms of what it wants to achieve in those talks on that matter?
9: You know that we have witnessed more than two decades of negotiations between Iran and other countries, namely Europeans and also the Americans, about the Iranian nuclear capabilities and Iranian nuclear program. Iranians from the first day claimed that they don't want any kind of nuclear weapons. If the Americans want to ensure that the Iranians will not go and do not want to have a nuclear weapon, according to the reports of IAEA, I think there is a way to get through and find some things to have a kind of agreement. But I think that there are two main challenges for both parties. The first one is it's about the level of enrichment, uranium enrichment inside Iran. And the second one is about the future of the stockpile, high enriched uranium stockpile in Iran. I'm not sure if both sides can achieve a kind of agreement, but if there is a political will, there will be solutions for both parties.
1: Do you see Iran, for example, being prepared to let American experts in or IAEA experts in to deal with that already enriched uranium?
9: I think that the Iranians will invite IAEA inspectors during the negotiators, but if the Americans want to insist in about some kind of inspections by the Americans, I'm sure the Iranian will not accept this kind of request from the Americans. And also, I should mention another challenge for them, because Iranians think that some of the requests by the Americans regarding the stockpile is a kind of irreversible actions from the Iranian side. Why the Americans cannot offer them irreversible actions in return?
1: Mohammad Al-Salami, thank you very much indeed. Research fellow at the University of Tehran, co-author of Second Europe, which is a study on negotiations on nuclear issues.
0: Well, that agreement between the United States and Iran signed this week is now officially beginning, and that includes most immediately opening up, or steps to open up, the Strait of Hormuz. Tracking data shows that a significant number of vessels have already begun to cross the strait. Most of them are bound for Asia. So let's go there now and speak to Nick Marsh on our business desk in Singapore. Good morning, Nick. So will this come as a relief to Asian countries, I assume, given the amount of energy products they usually import through that strait?
10: Morning, Barbara. Yeah, it will come as a big relief, yes. It's important to remember that 90% of the oil and gas that goes through the Strait of Hormuz is bound for Asia. You know, this is a continent that is heavily, heavily reliant on Middle Eastern energy, you know, whether that's, you know, gas from Qatar or oil from Saudi Arabia, you name it. Until now, a lot of countries, the bigger, wealthier ones, had been drawing on their stockpiles. So Japan and China, for example, many had turned to fuel rationing, lots of energy saving measures in places like the Philippines and Thailand and Myanmar. And many countries were having to buy oil from other sources, very expensive oil, you know, because of the price had shot up so much from the United States, for example, and also from Russia, you know, which had its sanctions lifted temporarily now. And, you know, we're at the very, very tentative early stages of this process. Now they can start getting some of those shipments through and beginning the long, probably painful process of getting things back to normal from an energy perspective.
0: When do you think ordinary people in Asia, and indeed more broadly, can start to expect prices to begin to come down?
10: It's going to be a long time. Probably not this year. It really depends. Maybe next year. It depends on so many things. I mean, we were just hearing there all of the challenges ahead when it comes to the negotiations, you know, the Iran's nuclear weapon and you know, the situation in Lebanon. Will Israel continue its attacks and so on and so forth? So, look, this agreement is in its early stages. In fact, we don't have an agreement. We have a framework for a future agreement. Ships are going through, but at nowhere near the levels, you know, that we had before the war. The price of oil has dropped, but it's still a lot higher than it was before the war. So, you know, in terms of translating into how people's pockets are being felt, it's not going to be for quite a long time. And it's contingent on so many different diplomatic developments.
0: Yeah, lots to watch there. Thanks, Nick. That's Nick Marsh, our business correspondent in Singapore.
1: This week we've been hearing from Newsday's Anne Soy, who is in the Democratic Republic of Congo, covering the Ebola outbreak. As the death toll in the DRC surpasses 200, Anne has been looking at how the disease is forcing churches to change their practices, from burials to laying on hands to sharing wine and food. She's been speaking to Father Guy René, assistant parish preach at the Cathedral of Our Lady of Grace in Bunia, which is at the very centre of the crisis, and began by asking about the church's response to the outbreak.
11: People have accepted, because it is a fact. We are seeing people dying every day. That's why you have seen by yourself how people have kept the distance among themselves, and also how they're washing their hands. Every day it's like that. When they come, they wash their hands, and some of them are having their hand sanitizers in their pocket. People are complying.
12: And as the church leadership, when people fall ill, when they have problems, they look to you for support, for spiritual support, sometimes even emotional support. And often in the church, there's the laying of hands. How have you changed your practices around that, bearing in mind how Ebola is transmitted?
11: We know very well how people can get contaminated. And even us, the leaders, we are very too much exposed to the disease. That's why, even for the administration of some sacrament, we have to keep that distance. Everywhere, even when people come to us in our residences for some accompaniment or counseling, we keep the distance, which means even us as leaders, we encourage them to fight the disease.
12: And this outbreak took a while before it was detected. That's what the experts are telling us. How was your congregation or even the leadership affected before the government declared this outbreak?
11: It started in Mungwalu Parish. And before even it was declared, the parish priest there took some measures. They had to pray, because at the beginning people did not know what is going exactly. So first they have to pray. They celebrated mass in that area where people were dying every day. And after that, collaborating with the sanitary leaders, the doctors from the place, I think even before the government declared the outbreak of Ebola, there they already took some measure to prevent.
12: Usually when there's no outbreak like this one, the church leadership is usually invited to burials, for example. Mm-hmm. We have been to the cemetery. There were so many burials going on at the same time.
11: Yeah.
12: But I didn't see any men of the cloth. Tell us about that. How are you advising your congregation about safe burials?
11: Now, for safe burials, it is a bit difficult. Because here, people have their customs. They like to touch the bodies, to be closer even to the coffin. We are trying, but it's not easy.
1: That was Father Guy René, assistant parish preach at the Cathedral of Our Lady of Grace in Bunia, speaking to Newsday's Anne Soy.
0: Let's head over to Vancouver now to hear more about the World Cup with our sports reporter, Isaac Fannin, who is covering Canada's first ever World Cup win, a thumping victory, you called it, Isaac. And we heard you earlier in a noisy celebratory spot. Where exactly are you?
2: Yes, so I'm in a place called Shark Club. It is a sports bar that for the World Cup has turned into Canada House, and it is full of Canadian fans enjoying the spoils of a fantastic day here in Vancouver, where they have seen their country make history, becoming winning their first ever match at a World Cup, 6-0 against Qatar. It was a fantastic victory for them. Delirium in the streets. It's been a party all day, Barbara, and I'm delighted to say I've got a few guests with me who are going to be with me for the next few hours whilst I am in this bar. We've got two former Canada internationals, John Catliffe and Rob Merkel. Gents, how are you?
13: Very well, thank you.
14: Excellent. Couldn't be better.
2: Fabulous. And then we have Canadian football journalist Simon Fudge. Hey, Simon, how are you?
15: Good evening, Isaac.
2: So, have you guys come down off cloud nine yet? Are you still floating? You seem pretty joyous.
13: I am. No, sorry, Johnny. I just want to say that, you know, it was a dominating performance by Canada, albeit nine men. But before the two red cards, I thought we played very, very well. I haven't seen us play better, and it was great to see us score a few goals.
14: And it's great to see us do it in Vancouver. Toronto's been sort of our home, and we have a very good record at Toronto Stadium, where we ground out a tie to Bosnia. But today was a different environment, incredibly pro-Canadian crowd, and just such a delight to be part and to be at the game and to witness what was a really cathartic moment in Canadian soccer.
2: Simon, I was at the march to the stadium before. There were around about 20,000, probably more, who walked from an Irish bar in downtown to the stadium, and there was red as far as the eye can see. It was incredible to be a part of, and I guess it shows just how far football has come in this country, hasn't it?
15: Yeah, it really has. I mean, it's been a long road. I mean, these two gentlemen here will tell you from their playing days just how long and sort of somewhat challenging it's been. But it's been I'd say in the last few years, particularly maybe even the last close to 20, there's been a real upsurge in what we've seen, particularly in terms of the supporter culture. And I think that has led to what we've been able to see today. And being able to sort of make not just an impression on the rest of the footballing world, that we're very much involved in the game, and the game is big for us, but even I think on Canadians themselves, who, you know, still think about ourselves as being an ice hockey or curling country or winter sports country. We are much more dynamic than that as a sporting nation.
2: Yeah, I mean, you were telling me about this kit that you've brought out, Rob, which I believe you dug it out from your old playing days. Is that correct?
13: Yes, it's an out player jersey. I'm a goalkeeper, but it is circa, Johnny thinks it's low 80s, 82, 83. I'm thinking it's mid 80s, but yeah, it came out of the attic today. Had to wear it.
2: And John, you're wearing, what jersey are you wearing as well? Because this looks like a pretty old school jersey as well.
14: Pretty old, yeah. I'm not going to shell out for a new jersey when I have...
2: You've got so many old, right?
14: A closet full of these old moth worn ones. Anyway, to echo what Simon says, or said, I think today for Canadians was a chance for us to... listen, the cliche is that we're a hockey country. We have way more, and have had for 30 years, more registered soccer players than any other sport by far, and including hockey, which is a tough sport to play if you don't have a lot of money or access to a winter club. And our whole sort of hockey as our sport is dominated by a WASPy media that wants to keep it that way. We're a totally dynamic, diverse,
16: multiracial country here that is way more soccer-oriented than people give it credit for in this country, and we just showed that today.
17: It was genuinely one of the things that I picked up on at that march. You looked at the crowd, it was boys, girls, families, black, white, completely multicultural, and it was really reflective on the field as well when we saw the team that played. A really, really fantastic victory. We've got so
16: we're
17: much...
16: really proud of that.
17: Yeah,
16: Canadians are proud of that.
17: Absolutely.
16: And I think that showed today.
17: Well, we're going to talk a lot more about the Canadian national team and the result that they had today. But for now, fellas, thank you very much. I want to move on and talk about another team that has been taking the spotlight at this World Cup. Cape Verde, of course, off the west coast of Africa, after its football team held the European champion Spain to a draw. And it's their veteran goalkeeper, Vozinha, who has been attracting particular attention for his epic saves. The BBC's Paul and G has travelled to Vozinha's home island, São Vicente, to try and find out a bit more about the keeper. And he actually met Vozinha's mother, who's planning to travel to the US for Cape Verde's next match against Uruguay.
18: We've just left the airport and are heading to the city centre. From there, we'll go to the family home of Vozinha. São Vicente is a very small island, so we are eager to see what the mood and the ambience would be like outside his family residence. It used to be crowded with excited residents, but not today. Just robust canine surveillance.
19: Hello, ma'am.
18: I meet Vozinha's mother, Anna Evora, and his siblings, who are still overjoyed by the recognition he's getting for his performance at the World Cup. Anna shows me pictures of the now veteran goalkeeper in his youth. She was unable to travel to the US for his first ever World Cup match, leaving her 40-year-old son and millions of his newly gained followers emotional. Anna tells me she felt discouraged to even apply for a US visa because she could not afford the bond required to obtain it.
20: They were asking for about $15,000, so I didn't even mention that to my son. Although I had someone who could host me in the US, I didn't make any arrangements. I just didn't bother. That's why I didn't go.
18: But while we were having our interview, her other son, Davidson, said he'd just received a call from the Football Federation asking her to travel urgently to the capital prior that same night. The goal was to arrange for her to fly to the United States so she could fulfill her son Vozinha's dream of watching him play.
20: I'm very happy. This is happening so fast, but I'm quite happy anyway. I'm going to see my son playing in the World Cup, God willing.
18: The news may have felt unreal, but her struggle to hold back tears was no joke. Vozinha means everything to everyone here. Our day in São Vicente was over, so we hit the road for the airport to catch our night flight back to Praia. To our surprise, we met Vozinha's mother preparing to fly to Praia on the same plane. She seemed upbeat about the prospects of meeting her celebrity son.
20: I'm happy. God willing, everything will go smoothly. I'm taking special energy to the Cape Verdeans there. We're going to fight and shine on that pitch.
18: As she serves loved ones with warm hugs, one can only imagine how much more Vozinha will get when they are finally reunited thousands of miles away.
17: That's Paul and G reporting from Cape Verde. They're a fantastic story. Just absolutely love that story.
1: Yeah, totally, Isaac. And I was thinking, I would, if I was a player, listen to Vozinha's mother giving a motivational speech. She sounded fantastic. She'd fire the boys up, wouldn't she?
17: Absolutely. I'm pretty sure she'll be giving a motivational speech ahead of their game against Uruguay on Sunday.
1: Yeah, you would imagine so. And, look, who knows? If they can get a draw with Spain, who knows how far Cape Verde can go. All right, Isaac.
21: Sorry to interrupt. Finish your thought.
1: No, please.
21: I just wondered, the World Cup win for Canada, which is the first ever, was thumping, as you said, 6 goals. Why so much? I mean, there was a hat trick, of course.
17: Yeah, there was a brilliant, brilliant performance, and I will tell you why there were so many goals, because Qatar were pretty bad.
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1: We will speak to a veteran Sri Lankan politician about the economic impact of the Iran war.
0: We will hear about the challenges of bringing aid into a city ruined by war, El Fasher in Sudan.
2: And I'm Isaac Bannon in Vancouver.
3: The party is well and truly alive as Canada celebrates its first ever World Cup. Let's get...
4: BBC News with Govinda Gill. There's uncertainty over talks that were meant to start between the United States and Iran to make their current accord permanent. The White House said on Thursday night that plans hadn't been finalised and that the Vice President, J.D. Vance, was delaying a trip to Switzerland for negotiations. The initial agreement has prompted significant criticism in the United States and praise among Iran's leaders. The Labour Mayor of Manchester, Andy Burnham, has won a seat in Parliament, clearing a path for him to challenge the embattled British Prime Minister, Keir Starmer, for his job. Mr Burnham scored a decisive win in the Makerfield by-election over the candidate from the Anti-Immigration Reform Party. Venezuelan officials say representatives of the interim president, Delcy Rodriguez, have met a member of the opposition for the first time in almost 3 years. The US said it had welcomed the meeting. Almost 100 rebel fighters have laid down their weapons in southern Colombia as part of a deal with the left-wing president, Gustavo Petro. The move comes 3 days ahead of a presidential runoff election. A report suggested the British economy is 6% smaller than it would have been if the country hadn't left the European Union. However, some economists say it's difficult to model what may have happened without Brexit. The former US President Barack Obama has said the country was founded on the principle that there will be no kings during the opening of his presidential center in Chicago. He used his speech to praise democracy and calling on citizens to resist division. Mexico have become the first team to make it through to the knockout stages of the World Cup. The co-hosts beat South Korea 1-0 in Guadalajara. Earlier, Canada thrashed Qatar 6-0 in Vancouver. BBC News.
0: Thanks for that update. Hello and welcome to Newsday on the BBC World Service with Barbara Plett-Usher in Nairobi and I'm James Copnell in London. Over the next half hour, we'll look at the impact of the end of the war in Iran on economies around the world, and we're going to hear about the difficulties of getting aid into the Sudanese city of El Fasher, which has been devastated by the conflict there.
2: And I'm Isaac Fannin in Vancouver, where Canada is still partying after its first ever World Cup win. And Mexico has become the first country to qualify for the knockout stages of the tournament. If you have any thoughts on that or anything you hear on Newsday, you can send us a WhatsApp or text message on our usual number, +44 77 86 20 50 85.
5: Washington says the accord between America and Iran is already starting to deliver results, claiming that millions of barrels of oil are now flowing through the Strait of Hormuz. The Trump administration has faced criticism for making too many concessions, but Vice President J.D. Vance insists the U.S. holds the stronger hand. Talks between the two sides are expected to continue in Switzerland in the coming days, while Israel continues military operations in Lebanon despite the ceasefire framework. But the effects of the conflict have been felt far beyond the Middle East. Across Asia, countries that depend on imported energy were hit by rising fuel and transport costs. In Sri Lanka, which was already dealing with debt pressures and economic recovery, the spike led to high food prices, farming costs, and slow tourism. Let's speak to Sri Lankan opposition MP and economist Harsha De Silva. Mr. De Silva, welcome to the program. Can I just ask you, first of all, to briefly tell us how the Middle East conflict has affected Sri Lanka?
6: Well, I mean, it has had a vast impact, a widespread impact. I mean, it is felt by every Sri Lankan because it has passed through prices, fuel prices, fertilizer prices, and finally to inflation. So every Sri Lankan has been affected by this conflict in one way

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1: That is the case. That would be good news for the energy markets. And particularly here in Sri Lanka, farmers are, you know, sort of planting their next crop, right? And, you know, they're doing that with quite a bit of disruption in the past 3 months.
2: So, because of the fertilizers.
1: That's correct. So because 90% of the fertilizer comes from the Middle East and we import almost all of it. And the fertilizer costs are not going down right away. The fertilizer warehouses are empty. So really, it is something we haven't really felt yet, because the farming cycle is such that the impact will be seen later. So that's where we find ourselves.
2: Mm. Did the Middle East conflict expose weaknesses in Sri Lanka's energy and security sector, do you think?
1: Yes, of course. And I think, you know, not just Sri Lanka, but all countries in this region have had to deal with it. And particularly for us, that, you know, our fiscal buffers have been fairly thin. You know, as you know, we are rebuilding the fiscal side of the equation. And we have been under tremendous pressure, because with the IMF agreement, we have to pass through the cost of fuel and energy. So therefore, what has happened is, even though the oil prices in the global market has fallen, and we will start questioning the government in the coming week, the government is saying that it's impossible for them to bring down fuel costs now, because they bought at high costs in April. So therefore, the pass-through is going to remain for quite some time. And we will demand for transparency in fuel pricing and so on.
2: Yes, I can see why you're concerned about the durability of this agreement. You mentioned the wider South Asia region. What lessons have Asian economies learned from the situation? Have there been steps taken to diversify? Is that possible?
1: I mean, Sri Lanka, I think, is in a much better place than many other countries in the region to sort of transition now, you know, because while we use renewables for electricity, you know, we've had a history of hydro in this country, and we have wind and power, probably some of the best in the region, particularly wind, and we have such big potential that we need to tap. But for that, policies have to change and liberalization needs to happen. But keep that aside, the transportation is pretty much totally on fuel, whereas we haven't moved to EVs and, you know, others as we should have. So therefore, the transition has to happen. And I think the best lesson is China. You know, how this impacted China less than most other countries, because they've shown that transition means less dependency on imported fuel and inflation passed through due to high cost of input. So I think there's a lesson there, and I think we all need to follow that.
2: Okay. Thank you very much. I was speaking with Sri Lankan opposition member of parliament and economist Harsha De Silva.
3: Sydney's city of El Fasher has become a byword for atrocities. It was besieged by the paramilitary rapid support forces for more than a year, leading to famine. And when RSF fighters overran El Fasher last year, they were accused of widespread abuses and even of genocide, a charge the RSF denies. Nevertheless, a UN report found evidence of mass killings, summary executions, torture, abductions and sexual violence against civilians. The conflict in Sudan broke out in April 2023 following a power struggle between leaders of the RSF and of the Sudanese army. And the war has made Sudan the world's worst humanitarian crisis. So how are people surviving in El Fasher now, particularly as it has been very difficult for international aid agencies to get there to provide support? Well, one group which is helping people in El Fasher is Malam Darfur.

0: for Peace and Development. That's an aid group founded by the former BBC journalist Luqman Ahmed in 2011. On a recent visit to London, he told me how his group had got into El Fasha when so many have been unable to.
1: Our intervention with Al Fashir started with Tawila itself. So where you have most of Al Fashir residents during the push between the SAF and RSF, they seek refuge to Tawila, and we dealt with that situation where you have more than 700,000 people are staying there now.
0: In what was a very small town, right?
1: It's a very small town. Yeah. And it's overcrowded right now with the IDPs. And then when RSF took control of Al Fashir, the commander of RSF made a call to the international, local and regional NGOs to come and do humanitarian work in Al-Fashir. And that was kind of a very interesting call to us as a local NGO. And then we took that call and we contacted them. Listen, you have these people in Al-Fashir. They have endured atrocities and tragedies during the war. Right now, there are few people who are left there and they need assistance. So we are taking your call. And then,
0: Did you have any apprehension about that? Because the RSF has been accused by many of, in some cases, committing a genocide in a couple of places in Darfur, certainly of atrocities when it overran El Fasha. When they made that call, come in and help, were you nervous at all?
1: As a humanitarian agency or local organization, we have to deal with the situation. And we are a community-led organization, and we are from the people of Darfur. And we have to learn how to maneuver during that challenging and still challenging circumstances. So we just took the call, and we throw it back to them. And listen, we are ready to intervene. So we started to negotiate an access deal. And that lasted like for a month. And luckily enough, we reached an access deal with them. And when we went there, they were like kind of 17,000 people who were trapped in Al-Fashir, lacking food, lacking medical service, and lacking even clean drinking water. And our intervention came in a right time, and then immediately we started by opening community kitchen in Al-Fashir, sending food convoys, weekly food convoys to Al-Fashir, and that helped saving the life of those 17,000 people. And then we started this in December 2025, and then the number started growing every day because there is small numbers of people are coming to the city every day. And 2 months later, we had to deal with like kind of 39,000 people, and now we are dealing with 200,000 people in Al-Fashir. Of
0: course, that's a huge change. Yeah.
1: It's a huge change. One community kitchen is not enough, so we forced to open another community kitchen, mobile community kitchen that touring the neighborhoods, and we have the Abu Shouk community kitchen that's staying there in Abu Shouk, and we have our weekly food convoys that coming. And the result,
0: Abu Shouk is the big camp for displaced
1: people.
0: On the
1: That's the IDP camp since 2003. This is the problem of this war. People, 2003 in the IDP camps, their problems never been resolved yet. They have to endure another war in 2023. That is what to show you how this it's complex of is this situation there in Darfur.
0: You say bringing in a food convoy. Explain to me a bit the complexities of that, because you have in Sudan the Sudanese armed forces who control large amount of territory, the National Army, but the RSF have their own area with their own humanitarian organization. There are other rebel groups involved as well. Each convoy presumably has to get numerous permits, go through numerous checkpoints. Talk me through that process.
1: It's how complicated the situation is in Sudan. That's the question, really. You have this hack. It's one jurisdiction in north of Sudan, and then you have SAR.
0: So humanitarian affairs.
1: Exactly.
0: Commission.
1: Yeah. Exactly. Yeah. And then you have SARHO in Darfur that being created by the RSF, and how to maneuver and how to deliver the aid service. I think the international NGOs, they are facing a big challenges. Sometimes you heard about the trucks and convoys that are staying like 6 months or 5 months cannot get access to the beneficiaries. So, but this what distinguish the community-led organization. We are from the people, and we know how to do that. And what make our work easier is that We have our local capacity everywhere in Darfur, and also we have the ability of purchasing the goods and supplies from the local market, and we have ability to deliver it quickly. Then how to deal with the RSF? They develop a system of getting permissions, and we apply whenever we have a convoy to send. We apply and then we get the permission and we go. And I think they have an interest of having this NGOs and local NGOs to come to serve, because they are not providing anything to these people. So if there are some humanitarian agencies that are able and to come and to deliver these services, I think they facilitate their work. And I think that's what helps us right now. So things are going very well and it's going very nice. But that is just because we are like in the area and we know how to maneuver. In Al-Fashir itself, they opened the market in Al-Fashir right now. But there is a lack for the essential humanitarian service, such as health. They have only one hospital, that is a Saudi hospital, and in the center of the city. So the people are in the other part of the cities are unable to reach that hospital, especially if there is emergencies.
0: Luqman Ahmed there, who leads the Malam Darfur for Peace and Development organization. We've had a reaction in from a listener, James Rimajok in Mayom County in neighboring South Sudan, who deplores the fact that the ongoing fighting between the RSF and the Sudanese army has devastated Sudan, but they don't want to bring peace, James says.
2: And you're listening to Newsday from the BBC World Service with James in London and me, Barbara, in Nairobi. The headlines so far: further talks to make the ceasefire between Iran and the U.S. permanent appear to be delayed, with J.D. Vance no longer heading to Switzerland. The popular Labour mayor of Manchester, Andy Burnham, has won a seat in Parliament and can now challenge the embattled British Prime Minister for his job. The U.S. State Department has welcomed Venezuela's interim government, holding its first talks with the opposition in several years.
0: And I'm just looking at a news flash from the AFP news agency, who says that Iran will lodge a complaint with FIFA, World Football's governing body, over World Cup restrictions. You'll recall that the team has had to train in Mexico before heading to the US for games because of the conflict, recently ended conflict between the US and Iran. Well, let's head to the World Cup, to Isaac Fannin at Canada House in Vancouver. And Isaac, what's been catching your eye?
3: Well, James, it's been an absolutely thrilling day here at the World Cup. There's so much happening at this competition. South Africa needed a late penalty to rescue a 1-1 draw against Czech Republic. It keeps alive their hopes at this World Cup for qualification ahead of their last game against South Korea next Wednesday. Let's hear from Bafana Bafana coach Hugo Bruce.
4: Certainly, during the second half, we were constantly on the half of Czechia, and the only thing Czechia did was long balls in front to the tall men of 195, 192, and then try with a flick or whatever to be dangerous. So I think we deserve more today, because, again, we played a very good game.
3: We then saw Switzerland beat Bosnia and Herzegovina 4-1. And in the last hour, Mexico have become the first country to qualify for the knockout phase as they beat South Korea. But forget about all of that. As Jane mentioned, we're in a pretty loud environment. Welcome to Shark Club, which is, for the World Cup, actually called Canada House. We're in downtown Vancouver. There are around about 40 to 50 people enjoying a few drinks. Most of them are wearing red Canada jerseys. The Canadians have had a fantastic day, a fantastic victory, making history as they beat Qatar 6-0, a first ever World Cup win. There was, though, a little bit of a dampener, the injury to Ismaël Koné. He collided with Qatar's player Asim Madibo, and afterwards Canada boss Jesse confirmed it was a broken leg. John, I'm back with our team from earlier on, who are from the two former Canada players who are joining me, John Catliff, Rob Merkel, and the Canadian football journalist Simon Fudge. John, you were at the game, and you said you were quite close to the incident. Just describe what it was like, because I actually missed it. I thought something worse had happened.
5: It was actually a bit innocuous, and there was no real intent. I was surprised that the Qatar player was red carded, but we all heard the break, and it sounded like two shin pads at full speed clacking together. It was quite horrific, actually, the incident. And I think, having experienced that as a coach as well, it definitely is emotional when one of your players goes down in that fashion. I think that was the cause of some of the afters that we saw, we're all gutted as Canadian players, past players for Coney, and his tournament's over, and he was such a bright light for us, and such on the up. It's terrible, but I don't think that there's anything really to blame any Qatari player for.
3: It was really interesting because obviously when he came off the field, he was waving to the crowd. It was one of those special moments, actually, because I can imagine he was in incredible amount of pain. Simon, his story is really interesting because he was actually born in Ivory Coast, wasn't he?
6: That's right. He was born in Ivory Coast. He moved to Montreal, like so many come from certainly French-speaking African countries. If they come to Canada, they tend to go to Quebec or to Montreal because of the language, at 7 years of age, and sort of picked up his joy for playing football and soccer there. Played for a club called Saint Laurent, which is a big part of our sort of semi-pro system, which is the Premier Soccer League system, with the Quebec end of that. And then he got himself into CF Montreal, which is one of the three Major League Soccer clubs that we have in this country, formerly known as the Montreal Impact. From there, he goes to Watford, has a spell there, and then that led to a move to Marseille to play under Roberto De Zerbi, which did not, unfortunately, go so well. And that ended up seeing him get first off shipped out to Rennes in Liga in France. Then he goes to Sassuolo and played on loan this past season, on loan. But now that move has been turned into a permanent deal, because he really had a very good, matured season, which I think was the thing that got a lot of people here very excited with him, because he's a real good talent, a real top talent and a promising talent, but his maturity had been in question because of how young he was. But he really came along with his game at Sassuolo this past season, and it's just such an incredible shame of what's happened to him today.
3: Yeah, it was a really nice moment when Nathan Saliba curled in that free kick to make it 4-0. He went over to the sidelines, got a Kone jersey, and then pointed it to the crowd. A really, really special moment. He clearly, and Jesse Marsh was saying, he clearly was very important. He called him the glue for the team. I want to ask you, Rob, we were talking about Jesse Marsh. I've been really impressed with the way in which he's navigated the team at this tournament. An American coaching a Canadian team doesn't sound like a recipe for success, but he seems to be doing it pretty well.
7: You're absolutely correct. Jesse's been, I think, absolutely brilliant for our program. You would expect, or you would think, that we'd perhaps bring in a European coach or maybe another Canadian, as we have in the past. But I think Jesse has really thrived in his role, has really motivated the players, and I think he's actually been really good for the team. I'm impressed with Jesse. I would love to have him as a coach. He seems like a player's coach. And, I can't say much about him. He certainly seems Canadian when he speaks, and he talks and says all the correct things. I'm quite fond of him. Quite fond of him at this point.
3: John, Rob, you both played for Canada in the 80s. Just talk to me through how much football has changed since you guys played, and what you think this game and this result will do for football in Canada. I'll start with you, John.
5: Well, certainly the game since we played has changed, and I thank IFAB for that. The laws have graduated year on year, and when we played, there was one or two subs. You tried to knacker the other guy. You could tackle from behind. It was a different sport, quite frankly. Nowadays, it's very much more pristine and athletic. What the win I think today means for us on this stage. I played in the three cycles of World Cup qualifying. We were always just not quite there. To score an unconverted touchdown in the World Cup is mind-boggling for any team, let alone Canadians. And so it'll take us a while to get our heads around how good we might be, but I don't think Jesse Marsh is going to let our players get ahead of themselves at all. We got a really tough game against Spain. Switzerland. We want to get top of our group. And he knows now that he's going to have the nation behind him. Certainly he's going to have 55,000 red people in BC Place or whatever we call it, Vancouver Stadium, sorry FIFA, cheering his team on and right to the end. So that's important.
8: It was actually, you know, it's interesting you say that about the performance and the way in which that the team have sort of become emblematic of Vancouver and what they do. I mean, just for you, Rob, like, where do you think that this team can go in this competition?
9: I'd love to see them get to the next round. I think that most of us here in Canada, we're all hoping and are still hoping for that to happen. You know, history's been made tonight with our first victory, and I certainly hope that we can continue on into the next round. But, you know, it's a big ask. Switzerland's a good side. We're going to have a big test. But I'm confident after today that we can get a result, and I think we can get to the next round.
8: Simon, how crazy is it that Canada, before today, had played seven games at World Cup, and they'd scored three goals, and in the space of one half, they'd equaled the number of goals they'd scored in, you know, seven games, 40-odd years of competing at a World Cup, and then six doubled that tally by the second half. It really was. I know Qatar got two red cards, but it really was a fantastic performance, and I felt that they were greedy. They wanted more. They wanted to really humiliate Qatar.
6: It was almost a reflection of what Jesse Marsh Powell wants them to play. He wants them to be front foot, relentless, and uncompromising. And I think that was actually, in my opinion, what I wanted to see from them today, was to go out and create history. Go on and get that win. Not so much worry about where that result leaves them in the context of Group B that they're in, but just get that first win. Get that particular glass ceiling broken. Or two of them have done or been on a right. First point achieved, first win achieved. Probably more or less now, they're going to go to the knockout stages on the 4 points that they have. I think it was a big reflection of what he wanted to see. The fact that he would put up six fingers to the crowd when he was walking around, that was almost sort of a reflection of maybe that bit of sort of American arrogance that he's got in him. Yeah. But to just sort of show and say, this is what we're capable of doing, and watch out, world, we're a real factor.
8: Well, yes, indeed. Canada are definitely a real factor. Their first ever win at a World Cup. We're going to be talking about the impact of football in this city in Vancouver. There's a fascinating story with the MLS side here that we're going to be chatting with these fellas. Rob, John, Simon, really, really appreciate you for joining us. I'll send it back to you. We're going to have plenty more Canada talk on the program on Newsday, because it is a very, very special day here in Vancouver.
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0: The US lifts its naval blockade as Iran's supreme leader says the US President Donald Trump signed a deal to end the war between the two countries out of desperation. US Central Command says some US vessels would remain in the general area. We'll be looking at what the opening of the Strait of Hormuz means.
3: And I'm Isaac Fannin at the World Cup in Canada. Mexico becomes the first country to qualify for the last 32 as South Africa gets a late draw. And the hosts, Canada, get a statement victory.
2: And in the UK, a critic of the Prime Minister has won a by-election, which could open a path for him to challenge for the leadership of the country. That is after the latest world news.
16: BBC News with Govinda Gill. Further negotiations between Iran and the United States due to start in Switzerland today have been delayed. The White House said the Vice President, J.D. Vance, had pulled out of a planned trip to meet Iranian negotiators. The reason hasn't been shared. An initial period of 60 days has been set aside to make the current halt in hostilities permanent, a feat analysts say will be difficult. Talks were due to take in Iran's nuclear program and the withdrawal of regional US forces. The initial accord, which has begun opening up the Strait of Hormuz, has prompted significant criticism in the US, but praise from the leadership in Iran. Reports from southern Lebanon say another wave of Israeli airstrikes have killed at least 16 people and left several others wounded or missing across the Nabatieh district. The National News Agency described the bombardment overnight as one of the most intense assaults so far on the area. The Labour Mayor of Manchester, Andy Burnham, has won a seat in Parliament, enabling him to challenge the embattled Prime Minister Keir Starmer for his job. Mr Burnham scored a decisive win in the Makerfield by-election over the candidate from the Anti-Immigration Reform Party. Rob Watson reports.
17: This is another seismic moment in British politics, and one that could pave the way for the country getting its seventh Prime Minister in 10 years. The big questions now, will Keir Starmer fight any challenge, as he has promised, and if Mr Burnham does emerge as leader, would he have any more success in dealing with Britain's economic and social challenges and turning round its gloomy mood than the last six Prime Ministers?
16: Venezuelan officials say representatives of the interim president, Delcy Rodriguez, have met a member of the opposition for the first time in almost 3 years in a development hailed by the US. Guy Pitt reports.
18: Jorge Rodriguez, the president's brother and parlementary leader, held talks with Dinira Figuera, who returned to Venezuela from Spain on Thursday. Officials said they discussed a concrete schedule for democracy. The US State Department said this included strengthening the Electoral Commission, political participation, and open political discourse. A spokesman called it a first step in what he said would be a thoughtful process to secure a free and open Venezuelan society.
16: Ukrainian officials say Russian attacks on the city of Sumy have killed two people and injured two others. In Kharkiv, the governor said five people, including three children, were hurt when the city was hit by Russian bombs. It comes a day after the Russian foreign minister threatened what he called massive regular retaliation for Ukraine's biggest drone strikes against Moscow since the start of the war. World news from the BBC. Almost 100 rebel fighters have laid down their weapons in southern Colombia as part of a deal with the left-wing president Gustavo Petro. They're members of a dissident group from the former FARC guerrilla movement. The move comes 3 days ahead of a presidential runoff election in which security has been a major issue. The leader of Mexico's ruling Morena party, Ariadna Montiel, has called the party's ethics committee to start disciplinary proceedings against a mayor who allegedly faked her own kidnapping to embezzle $2 million. Nancy Napoles, the municipal president of Tenancingo, south of Mexico City, was apparently forced out of her car at gunpoint by three men. Subsequent investigations so found alleged inconsistencies in her story. Ms. Napoles says she's innocent. A report has suggested that the British economy is 6% smaller than it would have been if the country hadn't left the European Union. The findings are based on Bank of England data about the decisions, views and financial results of thousands of British companies since the 2016 Brexit referendum. However, some economists have argued, though, that it's difficult to model what may have happened without Brexit. Football and Mexico are the first team to progress to the knockout stage of the World Cup after beating South Korea 1-0 in Guadalajara. Luis Romo scored the co-host in the second half. Earlier, Jonathan David scored a hat-trick as Canada won 6-0 against Qatar. Isaac Fanning was among the jubilant Canadian fans.
19: One of the biggest wins in World Cup history. 6-0 against Qatar. An incredible performance. Everyone streaming out of BC Stadium is absolutely delighted.
20: Do the BBC want to know if this is the football country? Damn right, it's the football country! Yeah!
16: BBC News.
2: Thanks for that news, and welcome to Newsday with James Copnell in London and me, Barbara Plett-Usher, in Nairobi. We'll be looking at the opening of the Strait of Hormuz as US-Iran ceasefire deal officially begins, and in the UK, an update on the fight for the leadership of the governing Labour Party.
21: And I'm Isaac Fannin in Vancouver, where Canada won its first World Cup game ever, but the win is overshadowed by the injury of their main star player, Ishmael Kone. We welcome your thoughts on that. And anything else you see or hear in the program, our number for WhatsApp and text messages is +44 77 86 20 50 85.
2: The U.S. has dropped its naval blockade of Iran after the two countries signed a deal to end the war in the Middle East. Soon afterwards, Iran's Supreme Leader Mujtaba Khamenei said he had approved the deal with the U.S. despite having a different view. Without elaborating, he said he allowed it to go ahead after assurances from Iran's President Masoud Pezeshkian that he would protect the rights of the Iranian nation. In a statement which has been voiced by one of our producers, he said Washington only agreed to the deal out of desperation.
22: In the course of reaching this stage, the officials in charge, out of sincere concern and goodwill, made extensive efforts. And of course, it was the American president who, out of desperation, used all kinds of leverage to bring this about. I, as a matter of principle, held a different view. However, out of the commitment that the esteemed Iranian president, as the head of the Supreme National Security Council, gave to me regarding the safeguarding of the rights of the Iranian nation and the resistance front, and his explicit acceptance of that responsibility, I granted my permission.
2: Earlier, the U.S. vice president said millions of barrels of oil have already flowed through the strait. J.D. Vance says the Trump administration is firmly in control of negotiations in the days to come.
23: Whether the Iranians comply with the rest of the deal or not, their nuclear program has been completely destroyed. Their capacity for enrichment, the facilities at which they were using to develop enrichment and develop a potential nuclear weapon, those facilities are still destroyed. Their conventional military is still destroyed. Their capacity to threaten their neighbors is still largely gone. And now we see whether they are willing to comply with the next step of the president's peace plan.
2: Let's speak now with Dr. Salvatore Morcoliano, a maritime historian and associate professor of history at Campbell University in North Carolina, on the latest. Welcome to the program. Let's start with that historical perspective, actually. How unusual is it for a blockade to be lifted before a final peace agreement is reached?
24: Well, we've seen blockades used as negotiation tools during agreements before, being able to pull back as a negotiation, perhaps most famously during the Cuba blockade in the 1960s, where the U.S. was using a quarantine to try to get the Soviet Union to pull out missiles from Cuba at the time. But this one seems to be an effort to really get the Iranians and the U.S. to reopen up the Strait of Hormuz and get global trade back on track.
2: Yes, that's been very much the focus, hasn't it, especially from the American side. What needs to happen yet before traffic resumes or returns to a semblance of normal? Ships have begun to move through the strait, but only a bit by now.
24: We're seeing a bit of an uptick right now. We're seeing ships heading through the northern part of the strait. That's the area within the Iranian territorial waters. We're not sure if we're getting more ships coming out through the Omani, the southern channel side. That is the section that the U.S. has been using over the past month as part of their Project Freedom. But those ships have not been visible on AIS, the transponder signals. But there is going to be a lot of hesitation from shipping firms. There is a big question about whether or not it's going to be safe to sail through the areas. There was just an attack on the 14th by Iran against a commercial ship, and the U.S. has struck three vessels over the past week when they were executing their blockade.
2: Iran has said it's not going to charge any tolls for the 60 days of the ceasefire, but it certainly has left open the option of charging some kind of fee after that. That would be a really big change to the way things were before in terms of navigation through the strait, no?
24: It would be. We had Vice President Vance come out today and talk about the fact that the U.S. would not recognize any Iranian tolls through the area. The Gulf states have also said that, along with most of the major shipping lines. And it is a feature within the MOU that that section will be up for renegotiation. So they were talking about at the end of 60 days. However, I think the most important thing here is not to cede control of the channel over to Iran. And I think that is one that's pretty ironclad with the United States as a negotiating tool. I think also Iran may not need that toll money coming in because they've been able now to set sail with their ships loaded with oil so that they can start generating revenue once again.
2: The Iranian Supreme Leader was saying there that the Americans had acted out of desperation for this deal. That's his take, of course. But how much do you think the motivation for this ceasefire agreement was fears of the economic impact in the U.S., maybe an economic recession coming perhaps over the closure of the strait?
24: I think the Trump administration has been very concerned about the economic impact. We're seeing it at the pumps with the rise in gasoline and diesel. Obviously, as this gets closer to the midterm elections in the United States coming up in November, the Trump administration wanted to get this off. There's no guarantee it's going to take months to reset from this institution what we've seen with the blockage of the Strait of Hormuz. And there's no guarantee that we see a return back to pre-war levels of shipping through the area. So it's going to take months to unwind this, and we haven't seen the long-term impact of some commodities. We're watching oil very closely, obviously, but other objects like fertilizer, ammonia, and sulfur and helium, those are long-term items, and we will still see the economic ramifications of them in the months to come.
2: Yeah, you mentioned the midterms there. That's 4 months away, I think, about 4 months away. Do you think there could be some kind of impact before then, economically, even if not the full impact?
24: Well, I think we're seeing oil prices coming down, which for the United States is one of the key things. I think the Trump administration is touting that quite a bit. However, oil reserves in the United States are at an all-time low. A lot of oil is being exported to make up for the oil shortage that was coming out of the Persian Gulf. So I don't think we're quite out of the woods yet for the economic impact from this. And again, I think a lot of shipping firms are going to be very hesitant about sending their ships back into the Strait of Hormuz, because this is just a 60-day agreement at least, and this could start back again tomorrow. And I think that's one of the big concerns. If the ships do go back in, it will be more costly, more expensive because of the charter rates and the potential insurance costs.
2: Okay. Well, thank you very much for speaking with us. That was Dr. Salvatore Mercogliano, a maritime historian and associate professor of history at Campbell University in North Carolina.
0: And let's discuss this a little further, because many of those vessels crossing the Strait of Hormuz are bound for Asia. So let's head to our business desk in Singapore to speak to Nick Marsh. Nick, presumably this will come as a relief to Asian countries and, of course, others.
1: Hi, James. Yeah, it definitely will. I mean, it's very, very early days, as you were just hearing there, but you can only interpret what's happening now, some ships crossing, as good news. You know, Asia has really, really suffered from this blockage in the Strait of Hormuz. 90% of the oil and gas that goes through it or went through it before the war was bound for Asia. Asia imports so much energy from the Middle East, you know, oil from various countries. Gas as well, and some countries were having to, you know, draw on their stockpiles, like Japan. Some countries were bringing in some pretty serious fuel rationing. You know, look at the Philippines, massive queues there. Myanmar as well, really suffering, turning to previously sanctioned Russian oil, all that kind of thing. So, you know, the fact that some ships have crossed, some shipments, you know, will be delivered now, can only be seen as good news. But it is really, really early days for a continent that, you know, it's hard, you know, hard to see how it could have gone on for much longer, being deprived of its typical source of energy at the prices it was buying it for.
0: Yeah, so I suppose the key question now is how quickly are things going to get better?
1: I think you were just hearing it there. We're talking about months here. So we're talking firstly about, it's a confidence question, right? These ships have crossed today, nowhere near the pre-war levels of traffic, that's for sure. But will they want to go back? You know, it depends how the negotiations go. So many thorny issues between the United States and Iran, such volatility basically on both sides, especially, you know, on the US side as well. So, you know, will we get back to those pre-war levels? Not for a very, very long time. And also, if you just look at, you know, basic supply, it's going to take a long time for Middle Eastern oil producers to restart their production to levels that it was before. Don't forget, it's shut down. You can't just flick these things on and off like a switch. So it's going to take quite a lot of time to get back to normal levels of production, and repair a lot of, you know, oil and gas facilities that were hit as well, let alone get that, you know, through the Strait of Hormuz in a safe way. So unfortunately, ordinary people, whether you're in the US, but especially out here in Asia, it is going to take a long time for things to get back to normal, as it were, economically. The damage has, to a large degree, already been done.
0: Nick Marsh, thank you. A challenge to the leadership of the UK Prime Minister, Sir Keir Starmer, has moved a step closer. Andy Burnham, the Mayor of Greater Manchester in Northern England, has won a seat in Parliament in the last few hours, a pivotal step in his plans to try to replace Mr. Starmer as head of the governing Labour Party and therefore as Prime Minister. We can speak now to the World Service's UK political correspondent, Rob Watson. Morning to you, Rob. First of all, for listeners around the world, tell us a little bit more about Andy Burnham.
4: Well, morning, James. Morning, Barbara. And, of course, morning to Isaac on yet another kind of momentous moment in British politics. Let me tell you about Andy Burnham then. So let's get with the basics. He's 56. He was born in Liverpool. He's been the mayor of Greater Manchester for the last 10 years. He's one of those people who's spent most of his life, actually adult life, in London, in Labour politics, but likes to style himself as the outsider from the north, despite having been to Cambridge University. And in terms of the sort of view of him, on one end of the spectrum, there are people who think that he's a likeable lightweight. Those are his critics. And on the other end of the spectrum is those who think that he is the liberal left's last great hope.
0: And we've had an entirely fictional message in from a Sir Keir Starmer saying, is this guy going to try and take me on? Is he? And when, please?
4: No, well, interestingly, there was a message from Keir Starmer on social media on X saying, congratulations to Andy Burnham. It was the triumph of Labour's hope against the divisiveness of its main challenger, the populist right of reform. But, I mean, of course, for Keir Starmer, this does look like the beginning of the end, because Andy Burnham has made it absolutely clear that as soon as he became a Labour MP, and you need to be an MP to challenge, that he would challenge Sir Keir Starmer for the leadership of the party and therefore become Prime Minister. And it seems to me the really big question in the next couple of hours is, what will Sir Keir Starmer do? I mean, he said previously that he absolutely would fight. He's not going anywhere. He'd be clinging on in Downing Street. Let's see whether he does.
0: Does the rather convincing nature of Andy Burnham's win in this by-election, which certainly wasn't a formality when the campaign started, lend quite a lot more credibility to his sort of claim that he could be the man to reverse Labour and therefore the country's fortunes?
4: Certainly that's what he will argue. He will argue two things. Look, I beat reform. Reform is the big challenge, as Labour would see it, to their Labour support and its traditional heartlands in the northern towns and cities. He will also say, the other thing is that I have had nothing to do with Keir Starmer and this Labour government since they got into office 2 years ago and became very popular. So he's unpopular. So he's the clean skin, the new start, the man from the north who could run down to the south like a sort of medieval army coming down to rescue the party from Sir Keir Starmer. I think it's worth putting in a couple of very important caveats here. I mean, he is regarded as sort of popular and likeable, but if you just look at his poll ratings, his favourability ratings, it's -7. I mean, okay, that's great compared to Starmer on -38%, but one shouldn't get too carried away. And of course, the really obvious thing to say, James, is, you know, he would be the seventh Prime Minister in 10 years, and you have to ask yourself, how would he succeed in dealing with this country's economic, social problems, lifting the gloomy mood of its people in a way that the other six had somehow failed to do? It's quite a challenge, right?
0: Yeah. Has he laid out what a national strategy would be as opposed to the fairly local one he deployed for this election?
4: I mean, not really. I mean, he talks about Manchesterism, and goodness knows people are trying to figure out what that means. He says it's a sort of business-friendly socialism. But I mean, the short answer to your question is not really. He's talked in broad strokes that there needs to be change that works for ordinary people, to bring back hope to people. Well, I mean, most politicians say that kind of thing. But I think that remains the big question about him. I mean, given the kind of constraints on Britain's fiscal policy, i.e. its tax and spending abilities, given that it's a low-growth, high-debt country, you know, what really could he do? And would the fact that he has a sort of clearly a sunnier approach to life and a more sort of hopeful, optimistic way of talking about things than the ever-gloomy Keir Starmer, would that be enough? I mean, that's, I guess, what we're going to find out.
0: Yeah, what about the other side of the equation, reform, which was certainly hoping it could win this? Does this cast doubts on its national credibility?
4: I think it does. I mean, I think it suggests that there is a limit to their support. And I guess why people were surprising that reform didn't better is that reform has basically tends to scoop up all the support for those who backed leaving the EU in the referendum, my goodness, 10 years ago, James. But that also suggests that maybe its support is somewhat capped, right? That there's something like 30% of people will back reform, but there's an awful lot of people that don't like the party, don't like its leader, Nigel Farage, and certainly think that Brexit has been a total catastrophe. So yeah, this may demonstrate that there is a ceiling on what reform can achieve.
0: Rob Watson, our UK political correspondent, thank you very much indeed.
2: And you're listening to Newsday from the BBC World Service with Rob in London and me, Barbara, in Nairobi. Here are some of our latest headlines. Further talks to make the ceasefire between Iran and the U.S. permanent appear to be delayed, with J.D. Vance no longer heading to Switzerland. And the U.S. State Department has welcomed Venezuela's interim government holding its first talks with the opposition in several years. Let's head back to Canada now and speak to Isaac, who's in Vancouver for us in the midst of celebrations there following Canada's first ever World Cup win, and not only first ever, but 6-0 win, Isaac.
5: Yes, I'm here in Shark Club, a sports bar in downtown Vancouver, which has been turned into Canada House. Canada have just won their first ever World Cup match. They thrashed Qatar 6-0 here in Vancouver. Brilliant performance by them. But what will it mean for the city's Major League Soccer side, Vancouver Whitecaps? Their future in the city has been thrown into doubt in recent months. And after the game, we actually bumped into a Canada fan whose first thought was about how to save the team from relocation.
6: The sad irony is that this is a great turnout for BC Place for the national team here in Vancouver, but our local team, the Vancouver Whitecaps, are in danger of being sold to Las Vegas next year. We don't want to lose them, but this is a good show, a good proof that we can keep this team here.
7: Keep them here.
19: Do you think that you'll be able to keep them here with this? Do you think that they'll be able to keep them here after we've seen how people are loving football here?
6: This is a perfect example of why we should keep the team here. The fact of the matter is the Vancouver Whitecaps have been in Vancouver for 52 years. We are only 3 years younger than Paris Saint-Germain. And we even have a storied history that goes even farther back with basically all of Canada's soccer culture originated in this city. And to lose its major team, but at the cusp of an amazing World Cup turnout would be a tragedy. And we can't let that happen.
19: Yeah, really passionate thought there from that fan. I'm joined by Simon Farge, a Canadian football journalist, as well as two former Canada internationals and Vancouver Whitecap players, John Catliffe and Rob Merkel. Simon, just want to start with you. Briefly just explain this story more. Why are they looking to move this team?
8: Well, the question around them being possibly relocated is that they've been up for sale for almost a year and a half now under the new owner, or the existing owners have been, I think, looking to try and sell up or at least get new investment in. And the crux of it is around the fact that they play in the World Cup stadium they do. It's BC Place. And they've just not been able to generate the level of revenue that all the other Major League Soccer teams who have their own purposely built soccer-specific stadiums, as they call it, been able to do. The big issue is trying to generate levels of revenue that keeps them more competitive with all these other MLS teams. There's 30 of them in all. And that is where we're basically at. They only have a lease till the end of this current season, 2026. So we're the clock is ticking then, trying to get things sorted out. But there's been a lot of discussions between the three levels of government, Canadian government, provincial government of BC or British Columbia, and the municipal government here in Vancouver, as well as other stakeholders, to try and get things moved around, because the idea is they need to get a workable lease agreement that can then lead to the possibility that new investors or new ownership is going to come in and take this team on, and then possibly lead to them being able to get their own stadium built.
19: John, how important are the Whitecaps to the city?
9: Well, I think they're vital to our... we have the Canucks. We had...
19: the ice hockey team, yeah.
9: Yeah, we had basketball here in the Grizzlies for a couple years before they relocated to Memphis. We are a sporting city. We've had the Olympics successfully. We can support a franchise here. There's no question. But unfortunately, the economics around our situation, and I know the owner... it's not, you know, we shouldn't be throwing darts at the owner. He's lost hundreds of millions of dollars since since he bought the team through this situation. He has a viable up-and-coming franchise in the Vancouver Rise, the women's team. That's not going anywhere. Our men's team, we need to find out... we need to find a solution, and it centers around a stadium.
19: Rob, do you think that this win today that we've seen, the 6-0 victory, and the fact that we've seen this outpouring of support will help the cause?
11: I believe so. I think, 55,000 plus fans came here obviously to see Canada, but there is such a soccer community here in Vancouver. It is not far reaching to say we could get the same crowd for a good quality product that's on the pitch as we've got this season. Arguably our best team we've ever had last season and this season, and I think that we can certainly generate enough fan support, but again, it comes down to the stadium issue.
8: Yeah, I mean, I think the thing that makes it somewhat absurd for those that don't know is last season and this current season, the Whitecaps are one of the best teams in MLS. So I think what the World Cup can do is provide more of an emphasis as how special the game is here. It goes even further deeper than the professional game. It goes down to what we do as the local club that the three of us play at, or even the local leagues in it. There's it's a huge part of the local sporting fabric here, football. And that pro team, that Whitecaps, has always been a professional or a big reflection of how much the game has meant to us. So it's a major thing for us to get sorted out, and hopefully it will in the near future.
7: Simon, really, really appreciate you for joining us. Simon Fudge, Canadian football journalist, as well as you two gents, John Catliffe and Rob Merkel, two former Canadian internationals and former Vancouver Whitecaps players. Let's see whether this issue will be sorted out. I'm sure today will definitely have helped. Stick around with us. We've got plenty more on Newsday after the World News.
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0: Hello, welcome to Newsday from the BBC World Service with Barbara Pertusher in Nairobi and James Cotmore in London.
1: We'll be getting reaction from Qatar on what a deal to end the war between Iran and the U.S. means for countries in the Gulf.
0: Why Cactus Pears has become one of the most discussed movies in recent times.
1: And Isaac Fannin will bring us more from the World Cup as Canada and Mexico both win. But first, this news.
2: BBC News with Govinda Gill. Further negotiations between Iran and the United States, due to start in Switzerland today, have been delayed. The White House said the Vice President, J.D. Vance, had pulled out of a planned trip to meet Iranian negotiators. The reason hasn't been shared. Reports from southern Lebanon say another wave of Israeli airstrikes have killed at least 16 people and left several others wounded or missing across the Nabatieh district. The Labour Mayor of Manchester, Andy Burnham, has won a seat in Parliament, clearing a path for him to challenge the embattled British Prime Minister Keir Starmer for his job. Mr Burnham scored a decisive win in the Makerfield by-election over the candidate from the Anti-Immigration Reform Party. The US has praised rare talks between representatives of Venezuela's interim president, Delcy Rodriguez, and the country's long marginalized opposition. It's the first such meeting in 3 years. Ukrainian officials say Russian attacks on the city of Sumy have killed two people and injured two others. In Kharkiv, the governor said five people were hurt when the city was hit by Russian bombs. A report suggested that the British economy is 6% smaller than it would have been if the country hadn't left the European Union. However, some economists say it's difficult to model what may have happened without Brexit. The former US President Barack Obama has said the country was founded on the principle that there will be no kings. During the opening of his presidential center in Chicago, he used his speech to praise democracy, calling on citizens to resist division. Mexico have become the first team to make it through to the knockout stages of the World Cup. The co-hosts beat South Korea 1-0 in Guadalajara. Earlier, Canada thrashed Qatar 6-0 in Vancouver. BBC News.
3: Thanks very much for that news update. Hello and welcome to Newsday with James in London and me, Barbara, in Nairobi. Coming up, a view from Qatar, which helped mediate the US-Iran ceasefire deal, the buzz about a new film on a gay romance set in India, and the kindness challenge.
0: And Isaac joins us from Vancouver with all the latest from the World Cup. And Isaac, we've been smiling here at the Canadian supporter you spoke to earlier, who came out with what's surely one of the quotes of the morning. Here it is again.
4: Do the BBC want to know if this is a football country? Damn right, it's a football country!
0: I couldn't possibly disagree, Isaac.
5: Absolutely not. It is 100% a football country. Vancouver has been turned red. We're going to talk a little bit more about that throughout the program.
0: And if you want to send in a message. And if you want to send in a message on that or anything you hear on Newsday, our WhatsApp and text number is +44 77 86 20 50 85. Perhaps you'd like to comment on the US-Iran Memorandum of Understanding to end their conflict. US Vice President J.D. Vance says the accord is already easing tensions, with oil flows through the Strait of Hormuz resuming since the deal was signed. The Trump administration calls it a breakthrough, while critics say it has come at the cost of major concessions to Tehran. Further talks are expected in Switzerland in the coming days on that broader peace agreement to involve the nuclear program in Iran and other issues like sanctions. Although in the last couple of hours, we have heard that the US Vice President J.D. Vance will not travel to Switzerland for those talks today. Now, for Gulf states, the impact of the conflict was immediate. Energy markets were shaken, shipping routes came under pressure, and Iranian missiles and drones struck around the region. So, how are they welcoming this agreement? We can speak to the former Qatari ambassador to the United Nations, United States and United Kingdom, Nasser bin Hamid Al Khalifa, speaking to us on the line from Doha. Welcome to the programme. We know that Qatar has played a mediator's role as well. How then do you react to this quite short but clearly quite significant memorandum of understanding and what it might change?
6: Good morning to you, James. Well, we are very happy that there is some light in the end, and we hope that the glitches which has taken place

0: WKAR Radio Reading Service is intended for the use of persons who are blind, visually impaired, or may not be able to hold a book or newspaper. By continuing to listen, you verify that you qualify within one of these categories. 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
1: This war of choice is not good for anybody. And I think even you in England, you have suffered, and everybody else. So we are very hopeful that good things will come.
2: Can I just ask you a little bit on something you referred to there, those glitches, the fact that J.D. Vance did not travel to Switzerland. You put it down to Israel's continued military operations in the south of Lebanon against Hezbollah, backed by Iran, Hezbollah group backed by Iran, of course. Could you just expand a little bit on that and whether that possibly casts some doubt over the success of the negotiations to come?
1: As you know, there is no trust between the Iranian and the American. I mean, the Iranian suffered in the last year and a half twice from the American. They were in negotiation and then they were attacked. And it was all done on behalf of Israel. You know, Netanyahu was trying to change the face of the Middle East. And somehow he convinced President Trump that it is going to be easy, but things are not easy. Part of the framework, part of the memorandum of understanding is that the war will stop on all the fronts, including Lebanon. Unfortunately, Israel wanted to spoil the whole agreement, and they continued bombarding Lebanon and killing people, destroying homes and hospitals and schools. So I think that's what really is keeping the Iranian not ready to go forward until they, you know, until they see that the United States will force Israel to stop attacking Lebanon.
2: Okay. The memorandum of understanding also refers to a $300 billion reconstruction program for Iran. I've seen suggestions from the US that Gulf states will be expected to find that money. Is that plausible, reasonable?
1: I think, in my opinion, this is my opinion, I think that is a preposterous suggestion. I mean, the GCC suffered in this war. I mean, a lot of facilities being destroyed, economic facilities, the oil facilities, LNG facilities, all over the Gulf. These states for the past almost 100 days, they haven't really made money from their oil or LNG production. So for somebody to come and say, you are asked to pay for the reconstruction of Iran, who, you know, the Israelis instigated the war, the American destroyed, and then you have been affected by the war, but over that you have to pay for what the American destroyed in Iran. I think that is out of the question. I think the Gulf states are ready to have a very good relation with Iran if Iran will act as a normal state and will open its market for investment. But that is that I think people jumping ahead and trying to impose things which until now we really don't. We are not sure even if this agreement will take place. I mean,
2: understood. Ambassador, thank you so much. Ambassador Nasser bin Hamad Al Khalifa, former Qatari ambassador, speaking to us from Doha.
3: Let's return now to Isaac in Vancouver, who joins us covering the World Cup. And this is arguably the biggest day for football in Canada that the country has ever seen, isn't it, Isaac?
4: Yeah, I mean, you could definitely argue that. I think most people would say the Olympic women's team winning the gold medal in Tokyo a few years ago is probably the pinnacle for Canadian football. But judging by what I've seen in this city today, honestly, Barbara, your country has turned up for the football because

The whole place turned red. There was an incredible march. I reckon about 30,000 people marching to the stadium, singing songs, flares going off. It was really, really fascinating day to see the love that this country has for the game. I probably came into to Canada thinking that, yeah, ice hockey is their main sport. You know, this the sport that you guys love. Football's a distant second best. But judging by what I've seen today, I would argue that that is not the case. Football is 100% a Canadian sport, and it has been a fascinating day, one of those days that you will remember where you were in 40 years time. I was there when Canada got their first ever World Cup win. So let's have a listen to the story of this incredible day for Canada.

0: their first win at a World Cup. There are fans everywhere you look. They've been singing songs. And if you thought that Canada wasn't mad about football, well, you'd be wrong. We saw you leading some of the chants earlier. Lots of people think that football isn't a big thing in Canada, but judging by this, they're wrong, right?
1: Absolutely. Football is huge here, and it's only growing. We're getting better and better.
0: Talk to me about what it means to see so many fans here representing Canada and wanting to support the team.
1: This is amazing. I've been supporting this team since 1993, and it grows every year. Qatar was great. We didn't get any points, but we got a lot of experience. We got a point the other day, and we're going to get our first win today.
0: In terms of Vancouver as a footballing city, just describe to me what it's like here.
1: This place is great. Second only maybe to Toronto in the entire country. We feel here loud. We're passionate. We love to sing. And you're going to see it in the march today.
2: Football is in Canada. Remember that. Football is a... Canada is a football country. Don't let anybody tell you otherwise. Look at this crowd. Woo! Let's go, Canada!
1: Ole, ole, ole, rouge, ole.
0: What does it feel like to see so many Canadian fans see red?
3: Fabulous. This is just fabulous. So much fun. We've been waiting for this for 4 years, waiting for this day.
0: Is this your first game that you've been to, or are you a regular supporter of the Reds?
3: Well, first game of this tournament. We've gone to the preliminary games, and we're big Whitecaps supporters, and we've gone all over the world watching football. We love it.
0: Amazing. Just talk me about, because obviously we've just got to Vancouver, yep. And seeing the support here, it seems as though it's like people are obsessed with football, whereas you might not know that about Canada in general and their support for football. So what is it like in this city?
3: Well, I think people think we're ignorant to the sport, especially if you go to the other around the world, but we're not. We love this sport. There's huge fan. It's growing exponentially. Like, they think we're all hockey. No way. We love our soccer. Even though we call it soccer.
0: Yeah, I mean, listen, we'll let you off with that, to be fair. What do you think of today's game? Do you think that they can get a win? It's obviously such a big moment for Canadian men's football.
3: Absolutely. I think there's a win. I think we're going to have our first official win in the World Cup. I think it's happening today, and I think it's happening in about 4 hours. 5 hours, we'll be back out here cheering even louder than we are now.

0: Voyageur, yes.
1: Yeah. So tell me about this and organizing this.
0: It's just absolute chaos. All of the organization and anything related to football is about hoping that people buy in to the chaos and the craziness. And the beautiful part about Canada is that we don't have to have that 100 years of history of toxicity and any of that other nonsense. We're creating it now from scratch.
1: Just talk to me about what it means to see so many people here to support the team before such an important game.
0: I've already run out of tears. It's unbelievable. This is a lifetime.

0: you can tell, the Canadian fans are pretty happy. They waited 40 years for a win, and they get one of the biggest wins in World Cup history. 6-0 against Qatar, an incredible performance, and everyone streaming out of BC Stadium is absolutely delighted.
1: Do the BBC want to know if this is the football country? Damn right, it's the football country!
2: How are you feeling?
3: Amazing.
2: Unreal.
4: Yes, BBC.
1: Yeah.
0: What was that like?
1: Amazing.
4: That was fantastic.
5: First World Cup win by Canadian on Canadian soil.
1: Yes.
6: Amazing.
0: 6-0, did you expect it would be that big of a win?
6: No, but we enjoyed every minute of it. It was amazing. It was so, so cool. It was fantastic.
3: It was terrific. It was terrific. It was amazing.
0: So now, what do you think Canada can do at the World Cup?
3: Win.
6: Well, that means we make it probably, I mean, knock on wood, the goal differential helps us. We'll probably make it into the
5: next round, baby.
6: I think
5: next
6: we'll make
5: round.
6: It out of group stage.
3: No,
6: that'll help.
3: Canada.
5: And we'll see. We'll see.
7: Isaac Fannin, BBC.
8: Yeah.
7: Hello.
8: What's up, my man?
7: Yes. I just wanted to ask a question on the crowd here today. We were at the march.
8: I saw the videos.
7: Everyone was saying, because it's the BBC, that they wanted everyone to know that Canada is a football country.
8: Yes.
7: And they seem to get really, really behind you today.
8: It's a soccer country.
7: I can't bring myself to say
8: okay,
7: that word.
8: It's all right.
7: But what do you think you've started today, especially with a win like this?
8: Well, like I said, you know, I mean, even how I was celebrating with the fans, this is not a normal moment, right, for the country. And I think we need to accentuate the success of the moment. We will stay grounded, like, you know, we won't get ahead of ourselves. I'll make sure that the team is in all ways ready to focus and concentrate and compete to win the group and set ourselves up truly for success in this tournament. But I learned in this business that, you know, big moments don't come so easy, and you have to appreciate them and you have to celebrate them. It was an important moment for the sport in the country.
0: That's Canada manager Jesse Marsh here. What an opportunity his side have. They play Switzerland in the final group game. If they can avoid defeat, they will finish top of the group and they will ensure the party continues here in Vancouver for the knockout round.
9: Thanks, Isaac. That's Isaac in Vancouver on a very great day for Canada. Now, in the South Asian film community, a British co-production, A Gay Romance, set in India, has become one of the more discussed movies in recent times. Called Cactus Pears, it's a low-budget feature portraying a gay romance in a conservative rural farming community. It arrives in UK cinemas this week after a long run on the festival circuit, including in the US, where it picked up major awards. From New York, Tom Brooke reports.
10: Cactus Pears finally opens in UK cinemas this week. It's got attention because it depicts a gay relationship in India, not in an urban setting, but in a conservative rural farming community. It's the story of Anand from Mumbai visiting his ancestral home to observe the mourning ritual following the death of his father. While there, he develops a close bond with a local farmer, an old childhood friend. For director Rohan Kunawade, this partly autobiographical story is an attempt to depict a relationship often culturally stigmatized in Indian cinema.
11: I don't look at it as a queer romance. I want to show these characters as human beings. That was the whole point, to show men in more authentic way than how they are usually depicted in films. There was this one audience member who messaged me saying, you know what, I was so close-minded before. After watching your film, you know, it really helped me open my mind.
10: For the film's London-based producer, Kaushik Ray, what was significant with this picture was that it shines a light on relationships within a traditional culture that are often overlooked.
12: In India, like in many countries, so many queer stories remain hidden within communities, within families, and there are an absolute multitude of stories that really we felt need to be told.
10: There's also an American dimension to this rural Indian story. It became the first Indian fiction feature film to win the World Cinema Grand Jury Prize when it was launched at the Sundance Film Festival. Then it won the influential endorsement of the mother of Zohra Mamdani, the mayor of New York, who happens to be acclaimed filmmaker Mira Nair, who is a big fan of Cactus Pear's director, Rohan Kanawade.
13: I just loved how Rohan approached it and made it was, and I come from cinema, I come from the cinema of truth in the street, and he has made a very quietly told, pretty rigorous fiction feature film, but in that completely life as it is lived kind of space, you know.
10: But for the South Asian diaspora and others, what's most significant about this feature film is its rural Indian setting for a gay-themed film. Kaushik Ray again.
12: In queer cinema, generally, so much of what is made and shown centers around an urban life, and very often centers around a white Western life. So the fact that we can set this authentically in India in a rural setting is hugely important.
10: And its supporters think Cactus Pears represents an evolution in how gay characters have been portrayed in Indian cinema. Mira Nair.
13: If you had gay characters at all, it was much more flamboyant, sometimes parodies, you know, sometimes it was never the most tender, just a normal human being like we are.
9: And that was filmmaker Mira Nair ending that report by Tom Brook.
14: Now, does kindness matter a lot to you? It certainly does to our next guest. Nyla Summers has just finished a 2,000 miles cycling challenge on a route in the shape of the word kindness across the US states of Minnesota and Iowa. Her personal mission has been to highlight the importance of being kind in a world, she says, that is becoming less so. She completed the two-month challenge on a two-seated quadricycle, also inviting strangers she met to sit and ride with her. So, what drove her to undertake such a challenge?
15: I've been researching kindness for 14 years, and what I have seen is that people feel more divided than they have ever felt. And certainly when I did this in America, I get this sense from people that they feel that more than ever. And people are really struggling with that, that sense of community, that sense of coming together. And people were emotional about what I was doing. And I have never had, in all of the challenges that I've done, I've never had the amount of support and emotion over what I was doing.
14: Can you maybe give us an example of one or two of those conversations, ones that maybe particularly touched you?
15: Yeah, there were many. There was many tears, many emotional connections after a very short period of time, over 24 hours, and people who would share how important they thought what I was doing was going to have on the world. I don't know whether that's true, but that's how they felt. I came to America not knowing anybody in this area, and now I know 100 people who have all supported and become part of this challenge. So while I can say it was me that was doing cycling over those 2,000 miles, it wouldn't have happened without everybody coming on board. And there was a chap that I stayed with who talked about how he had done personality profiling. And he had seen a decline in the way that people felt within their mental health and the way they felt about themselves, really, and their personalities. And we see that within the emotional intelligence as well as a decline. It has an effect on the way that people feel, the way that they interact, the way that we manage difficult conversations, conflict, differences of opinion. And unless we start focusing on that, we are only going to see a trajectory of decline. So, yeah, those sorts of conversations, political conversations, they were deep rooted, and there's a real understanding that we need to come back together.
14: You mentioned staying with someone. So on your mission to highlight kindness, did you yourself receive lots of little and perhaps big acts of kindness?
15: It was, in fact, overwhelming, and I'm continuing to receive it now. So I arrived. I had never ridden the bike before. I bought it from Facebook Marketplace and got on it and started riding the route of kindness and the 2,000 miles. Untrained, so I wasn't really sure what to expect. And by day two, a couple had supported me through headwinds, and then they became this focal point for the K because they lived right in the middle of it, and they put me up, supported me, fed me, and that was really where the chain of kindness started. They then put me in touch with somebody they knew further down, and then they put me in touch with somebody else further down, and so it continued through Minnesota and into Iowa, and it was quite incredible, really, the people coming together and us all really working together. And it was a real kind of symbolic thing for me around kindness. You know, we were literally and figuratively making kindness happen throughout America.
14: It seems like there are almost two things happening here. It sounds like from your research and work over well over a decade, you have real concerns about a lack of kindness, or at least the amount of kindness declining, and yet you also seem to encounter it a lot. So is it that we all have the capacity to be kind, but we're just not pressing the right buttons sometimes?
15: We absolutely have the capacity to be kind, and it's what people want to do first and foremost. But if we are feeding our minds with the division, we're feeding our minds with people literally having a difference of opinion and then killing each other, those are the stories that become first and foremost, and people are fearful, scared, divided. But actually, when you're just two people in a room, kindness will always prevail, and particularly in those small communities, which I've been going through, kindness is still very much prevalent. But the research does say that within city environments, kindness isn't as strong as it is in the smaller communities. So yes, absolutely, we will always go towards kindness. But if our emotional intelligence continues as a society to lower, then so will our kindness.
14: Nala Summers there just finished a 2,000-mile or 3,200-kilometre cycling challenge, spelling out the word kindness. And Barbara, I was thinking, you've been a correspondent reporting on a lot of conflicts, a lot of difficult situations. I've done a few too. And I have often been struck by the amounts of little moments of kindness I've seen, even in the most difficult, desperate situations.
9: Yeah, very much so, towards other people, people who are struggling themselves, kind towards each other, but also to us when we come and enter their world only for a brief time and then exit it, leaving them where they are. So yeah, that you're right. Actually, that's a good observation. I was wondering, are you intentional about kindness, James?
14: I could be now, having listened to Nala. Yeah, she could cycle that far. I could be kind in much smaller, minor ways. This is Newsday.
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9: And welcome to Newsday on the BBC World Service with James Copnell in London and me, Barbara Platt-Usher, in Nairobi.
14: US says oil is now flowing again through the Strait of Hormuz following a deal to end the war with Iran. But further talks between Washington and Tehran have been delayed. We'll bring you reactions from the region.
9: We'll hear about the Ebola outbreak in the northeast of the Democratic Republic of Congo, talking to a priest about how the church is playing a key role in stopping the spread.
21: And I'm Isaac Bannon in Vancouver, where Canada made World Cup history with its first ever tournament win, and Mexico becomes the first country to qualify for the knockout stages.
14: We're also going to hear about the economic impact of Brexit for the UK, now quantified by new research. That's coming up after this bulletin for the latest world news.
22: BBC News with Moira Alderson.
2: Further negotiations between Iran and the United States, due to start in Switzerland today, have been delayed just a day after an initial agreement was signed. The White House said Vice President J.D. Vance had pulled out of a planned trip to meet Iranian negotiators. Lise Doucette is in Birkenstock.
4: Only the location seems to be ready for high-level meetings today. The Swiss military and police have been patrolling the luxury Birkenstock Hotel, set high in a mountain overlooking Lake Lucerne. A media centre has been swiftly set up for the journalists who've arrived here. But yesterday's growing doubts that these talks would happen today as planned were confirmed by the statement that J.D. Vance still hadn't left Washington. A White House spokesman said the logistics have never been simple or predictable. What wasn't said was the politics are too. The first hint of trouble was a report in Lebanese media linked to the Iran-backed Hezbollah that talks were suspended because of continuing Israeli airstrikes. Iran has always insisted that Lebanon is part of this ceasefire, which Israel hasn't accepted.
2: Lebanon state media says a series of Israeli airstrikes overnight killed at least 16 people. The Israeli military said it targeted the Iranian-backed armed group Hezbollah. Hugo Beshega is in Beirut.
22: Lebanon state news agency described the bombardment overnight across the Nabatea district as one of the most intense in the war and said multiple buildings were hit. The situation in Lebanon, where Israel has been fighting Hezbollah, raises questions about the future of the truce between the U.S. and Iran. The text calls for the permanent termination of the conflict and for Lebanon's territorial integrity and sovereignty to be ensured. Israel, however, says it has no intention of withdrawing from Lebanon, and Prime Minister Benjamin Netanyahu is under domestic pressure to continue with the military campaign here. But he may be forced to change course by President Trump, who has openly criticized Israel's actions in Lebanon.
2: Israel's far-right security minister Itamar Ben-Gvir has accused the United States of dealing with Nazis after the U.S. vice president strongly criticized Israel over its negative stance on the Iran deal. The growing row could threaten decades of close cooperation. John Donison is in Jerusalem.
23: It's hard to think of a time when the White House has been so scathing of its principal ally in the Middle East. Defending the Iran deal, J.D. Vance said critics of the agreement within the Israeli government shouldn't attack President Trump, the only world leader who was sympathetic to Israel. The vice president said America had supplied and paid for two-thirds of Israel's weapons and that critics needed to wake up and smell the reality.
2: John Donison reporting. BBC News. Ukrainian officials say Russian attacks on the city of Sumy have killed two people and injured two others. In Kharkiv, the governor said five people, including three children, were hurt when the city was hit by Russian bombs. It comes a day after the Russian foreign minister, Sergei Lavrov, threatened what he called massive regular retaliation for Ukraine's biggest drone strikes against Moscow since the start of the war. The Labour mayor of Manchester, Andy Burnham, has won a seat in Parliament, enabling him to challenge the embattled British Prime Minister, Keir Starmer, for his job. Mr Burnham scored a decisive win in the Makerfield by-election over the candidate from the Anti-Immigration Reform Party. Our UK political correspondent, Harry Farley, is in Makerfield.
24: Really now the focus shifts to Keir Starmer and Downing Street and his response. The Prime Minister has posted on social media sending his congratulations to Andy Burnham. But I think it's fair to say that it is now inevitable that Keir Starmer will face some form of challenge to his leadership. And the key question is what his response to that will be. Until now, it has been that he would fight any challenge to that leadership.
2: The US has praised rare talks between representatives of Venezuela's interim president, Delcy Rodriguez, and the country's long marginalized opposition. In the first such meeting in almost 3 years on Thursday, Jorge Rodriguez, the president's brother and parliamentary leader, held discussions with a former lawmaker, Dinora Figuera, who'd just returned to Venezuela from Spain. The White House called it a first step to secure a free and open Venezuelan society. Football. Mexico are the first team to progress to the knockout stage of the World Cup after beating South Korea 1-0 in Guadalajara. Luis Romo scored for the co-hosts in the second half. Earlier, Canada won 6-0 against Qatar in Vancouver. Jonathan David scored a hat-trick. BBC News.
14: Thank you for that news. Hello and welcome to Newsday with Barbara Plett-Usher in Nairobi and James Cotnell in London. This half hour, we're going to look at some of the stumbling blocks to a fuller peace deal between Iran and the US. Find out about the role of the church in the Democratic Republic of Congo in stopping the Ebola outbreak, and examine some new figures about the economic impact of Brexit on the UK.
21: And I'm Isaac Bannon here at the World Cup in Vancouver in Canada. South Africa got a draw. Mexico, a big win. And so too Canada. We welcome your messages. Our WhatsApp and text number is +44 7786 20 50 85.
14: The US has dropped its naval blockade of Iran after the two countries signed a memorandum of understanding to end the war in the Middle East. Soon afterwards, Iran's supreme leader, Mujtaba Khamenei, said he had approved the deal with the US despite having a different view, without elaborating. He said it, he allowed it to go ahead after assurances from Iran's president, Masoud Pezeshkian, that he would protect the rights of the Iranian nation. In a statement which has been voiced by one of our producers, Iran's supreme leader said Washington only agreed to the deal out of desperation.
1: In the course of reaching this stage, the officials in charge, out of sincere concern and goodwill, made extensive efforts. And of course, it was the American president who, out of desperation, used all kinds of leverage to bring this about. I, as a matter of principle, held a different view. However, out of the commitment that the esteemed Iranian president, as the head of the Supreme National Security Council, gave to me regarding the safeguarding of the rights of the Iranian nation and the resistance front, and his explicit acceptance of that responsibility, I granted my permission.
9: Well, speaking about the memorandum of understanding at the White House, Vice President J.D. Vance had a message for Israel, telling critics there to wake up and smell the reality. Mr. Vance also said that if he was in the cabinet of the Israeli government, he might not be attacking the only powerful ally that I have anywhere left in the entire world. Those were his words. In recent days, Israel's Prime Minister Benjamin Netanyahu has come under fresh political pressure to defy the terms of Donald Trump's ceasefire agreement with Iran by continuing operations in Lebanon. One Israeli opposition leader, Avigdor Lieberman, said, "We are not part of the agreement. We do not accept any connection between the Iranian arena and the Lebanese arena." Well, we can go to Jerusalem now and speak to Shalom Lipner. He served in the Israeli Prime Minister's office for almost three decades. He worked both as a foreign policy advisor to the Prime Minister and coordinator of the U.S.-Israel Strategic Dialogue. He is now a non-resident senior fellow at the Atlantic Council. Good morning, Mr. Lipner, and welcome to the program. I've been looking at some Israeli quotes about the MOU, and there's one from an official in Jerusalem who describes the deal as a glorious failure. Do you think the deal is a glorious failure?
3: Well, I mean, the opinion of the Israeli government is what we're discussing here, and certainly in their minds, and I would even say maybe potentially on the streets, people are very disappointed with the terms of the deal. From their perspective, it essentially removes the military pressure that the United States and Israel have been putting on Iran at this time, in exchange mostly for rhetorical promises about things that they might do in the future. Vice President Vance yesterday mentioned a series of possibly gentlemen's agreements between the sides, but, you know, there's this record of deceit that Iran has, we've seen in the past, with commitments they've made on the nuclear file, and, you know, IAEA, International Agency, the Atomic Energy Agency reports that we've seen that have suggested that maybe some of the promises they've made in the past have not been kept. So certainly from an Israeli perspective, there's concern that this could blow up in its face.
9: Well, there's intense backlash against Prime Minister Netanyahu across the political spectrum, isn't there? And of course, he's also dealing with this unprecedented criticism from the U.S. Do you think he'll be able to navigate that in an election year?
3: Well, he's certainly between a rock and a hard place. I mean, you know, with Washington right now, we're sort of looking at a series of colliding priorities and methodologies, I would say. The president is intent on doing this deal. He wants the fighting to end right now. He'd like the markets to be restored to health and the oil channels to open once again. Israel, on the other hand, categorically rejects the idea of any compromise with Iran, which it doesn't trust right now. And as you know, the government is suggesting that, you know, if this deal is premature, that it would return to fighting right now. So it's definitely problematic in terms of how Israel would navigate. I think that as opposed to some of the tactics we've seen in the past. Many of the avenues are closed to them in Washington right now in terms of appealing to the White House on this matter. So it's certainly put it up against in the corner right now about how it would approach this. We saw the comments of the Vice President yesterday, which your reporter referred to earlier, about the fact that the U.S. had paid for 2/3 of Israel's defense in the past. So, clearly there's this onslaught right now against the Israeli position coming out of the administration as the administration tries to move these talks down the field. So that's certainly an added level of pressure on Israel that in the past had not existed in that intensity.
9: There's such strong political pressure in Israel for the campaign in Lebanon to continue, or at least not to back down on it. Do you see Mr. Netanyahu actually doing that? Again, seeing that he's facing election later this year, I mean, what do you expect to see him doing in Lebanon?
3: Well, I mean, obviously the election is a factor, but it's not the only factor. I mean, I think we're seeing Lebanon emerge right now as sort of the testing ground of the Iran deal. The Iranians have very hard tried to reinforce linkage between their feet around the Lebanese theater and taking the Lebanese under their wing, particularly Hezbollah. Israel is determined to repel Hezbollah attacks against Israel right now. So, those two sides are still facing off. The Iranians threatening to respond if Israel retaliates. We see this spiral. The Americans have said publicly that they recognize Israel has a right of self-defense in that case. But I think all the sides will be testing the limits on that deal right now. As you indicate, the politics are a factor as well. I mean, very much blood, sweat, and tears have been invested in the Lebanese theater over the past few years. People in the Israeli north being forced out of their homes as a result of that fighting. So there's intense pressure on the government to get a cap on that right now. So I mean, we do see those two sides at loggerheads very much so.
9: I was in southern Lebanon when the Israelis withdrew in the year 2000 after 15 years of occupation. It was described then as a quagmire. And under the circumstances, do you think this new occupation risks becoming another quagmire?
3: Well, I mean, any presence like that runs the risk of becoming extended right now. I mean, there is hope on all sides right now that, we've seen these discussions in the past, that maybe the Lebanese government could reassert control over its own territory and get that problem under control. I don't think that there's a lot of desire after the past few years of war in Israel to maintain that presence if they didn't need to. But clearly right now, as long as that's a hot spot, then that's something that's not been taken off the table right now. I think it's a question to put it at the foot of all parties right now to see how this proceeds. If the Iranians, for instance, if the Iranians like to see this deal proceed with the United States, maybe there's even a scenario where they would, intervene to make sure that Hezbollah would stand down. And all it was to allow those negotiations to move forward. Because otherwise, as we saw with the talks that were supposed to begin today in Switzerland that were called off, ostensibly, as a result of what's happened in Lebanon, I think that we're seeing the symbiosis between these theaters right now. So that's an open question how that maintains.
9: Mm. Okay. Well, thank you very much. I was speaking to Shalom Lipner, a foreign policy advisor to the Prime Minister and coordinator of the U.S.-Israel Strategic Dialogue, working in the Prime Minister's office or serving there for almost 3 decades.
14: It's Newsday on the BBC World Service with Barbara in Nairobi and James in London. Let me give you our top headlines, including the story we've just been talking about. Planned talks to cement the ceasefire between Iran and the US have been delayed, with reports suggesting Iranian concern over Israel's actions in Lebanon. And a leadership contest for Prime Minister is expected soon in Britain after the popular Mayor of Manchester, Andy Burnham, won a seat in Parliament.
9: Well, let's go for the latest sport now to Isaac in Vancouver, who is in the midst of celebrations after Canada's extraordinary win.
0: Yes, Barbara, it is the celebrations are starting to die down here at the Shark Club, which has turned into Canada House. A huge, huge day for Canadian football, a day that Canadians will not soon forget. They are World Cup winners. They've won a match at a World Cup for the first time in their history. In 1986, they made their debut at the World Cup. They lost every single game without scoring a goal. They have to wait 36 years for their next moment at a World Cup in Qatar 2022. They also lost all of those matches, but they did score their first goal. And on Friday, they got their first points at a World Cup. They drew with Bosnia-Herzegovina. And on Thursday, they ascended because they got their first ever win. It was one of the more emphatic wins you're ever likely to see. 6-0 over Qatar, a huge moment for Canadian football. There was, though, a difficult moment in that match as a Canada midfielder, Ismaël Koné, broke his leg after a challenge with a Qatari player, Asim Madibo. He was sent off, the second Qatari player to be sent off in the game, and the tackle actually led to a bit of a scuffle between the two teams, with Madibo visibly shaken by Koné's injury. Afterwards, Canada boss Jesse Marsh did defend Madibo.
5: I don't think that he meant such a gruesome tackle or gruesome situation, so I don't fault him for that, but I don't understand a reaction from their entire bench to try to start a fight about it being a red card when a clear foul just happened that broke a player's leg.
0: Yeah, it was a really, really sad moment to see Koné come off the field. It was incredibly scary, actually, but there was a really strong moment where he managed to sit up, even though I imagine he must have been in incredible pain, and he waved to the crowd and gave them a little wave to say, I'm okay. And yeah, really, really, the whole of the country sort of came together. Really interesting here on the screens, they've been showing a video of Mark Carney, the Canada Prime Minister, in the Canadian changing room, giving them a speech to say how proud he was of the team and the performance that they put in. Let me give you a couple of quotes in which he said to the team. He spoke about the fact that Koné was injured. He said, in moments like that, you see the character of a real team. He applauded the fans coming off. He shakes the hand of the Qatari player who was sent off. He's talking about Ismaël Koné there. And then Saliba, who came off the bench to score a goal, raised Kone's shirt to rapturous applause when he scored the fourth goal. Carney saying it showed a level of character that some people would never achieve in their life, and they showed it to the entire country and a good part of the world. Really, really fascinating and fantastic moments for Canada in terms of their football history. Elsewhere, another North American team actually had a sensational day. Mexico become the first team to qualify for the knockout phase at the World Cup. They eked out a 1-0 win over South Korea in Guadalajara. South Africa needed a late penalty to rescue a 1-1 draw against Czech Republic in the first game of the day. It does keep their World Cup hopes alive ahead of their last game against South Korea next Wednesday. Let's hear it from Bafana Bafana coach Hugo Bruce.
6: Certainly, during the second half, we were constantly on the half of Czechia, and the only thing Czechia did was long balls in front to the tall men of 195, 192, and then try with a flick or whatever to be dangerous. So I think we deserve more today because, again, we played a very good game.
0: Yeah, in the other game of the day, Switzerland beat Bosnia-Herzegovina 4-1. Canada top of that group. If they can avoid a defeat, or they will finish top of that group, and it will stay in Vancouver for the remaining knockout games if they manage to get that far. Let's look at Friday's action, because we will see the United States looking to join Mexico as one of the qualified teams at this World Cup. They can do that if they beat Australia. Let's hear from the USA manager Maurizio Pochettino.
7: We are going to do everything to try to win, but for sure it's going to be a very complicated game. It's going to be a very, very competitive game, and it's going to be tough for us, but we need to make them tough the game too.
0: Yeah, Australia also, interestingly enough, can qualify if they can get that win over the United States at the Los Angeles Stadium. Then we'll see Scotland taking on Morocco. That is going to be a fascinating match. Scotland can seal their spot at the World Cup. We'll see Brazil take on Haiti, a really, really fascinating game. And then Turkey will play Paraguay. So the World Cup action, guys, it is coming thick and fast. And we are loving it, aren't we?
14: Incredible, yeah, yeah. Every second. Isaac Bannon in Vancouver, thank you very much indeed. You're listening to Newsday on the BBC World Service with Barbara in Nairobi, Isaac in Vancouver, James in London. A new research shows that the British economy has taken a 6% hit from the effects of Brexit. Economists have analysed internal Bank of England data about the decisions, views and financial results of thousands of British companies since the referendum a decade ago. Nick Marsh on our business desk in Singapore has been taking a look and joins us now. So, Nick, I guess this is a concrete number after so much speculation on the effects of Britain leaving the EU.
8: Yeah, I mean, exactly. We've had plenty of studies before, but this is the first time that internal Bank of England data has been used to make an assessment like this. Economists basically looked at information gathered by the central bank's decision maker panel, which basically draws on thousands of surveys of British businesses across the spectrum. It's used to monitor economic impacts of things like Brexit, but it also helps in setting interest rates. So it's very solid data. Main thing it found was that the sheer shock, really, the uncertainty, you know, the lack of a replacement framework, basically, for businesses who'd lost the European market in 2020, that accounted for half of this lost growth of 6%. The other half came from the trade barriers that we all know went up after Britain left the single market. So it's a gradual loss of growth over the past decade. And now you are even getting, you know, top officials, including the governor of the Bank of England, saying that Brexit has harmed British growth. And, you know, according to this report, to the tune of 6%.
14: Yeah. And it was here in the UK such a divisive issue politically, even socially, among families even. I wonder what sort of reaction you think this latest news will create.
8: Well, you've just alluded to it there, James. It really depends on who you are, doesn't it? It depends on who you ask. If you support Brexit or supported it, you'll say that this analysis doesn't properly take into account the war in Ukraine, the energy shock, the pandemic, the unbelievable growth of US tech compared to European tech. You know, it is hypotheticals. I'm saying we'd have grown this amount without Brexit. And, you know, the report itself acknowledges that the hit to the economy wasn't as dramatic as some predicted. If you're otherwise inclined, you know, if you supported Britain being in the EU, you'd say that the UK would have been in a stronger position to weather these storms had it maintained access to its largest trading bloc. In any case, James, I mean, the current government's definitely aligning Britain more closely to Europe in various ways. Keir Starmer's meeting EU leaders in July, you know, to confirm this. And I'm sure he will be using this evidence to bolster his argument.
14: So, Nick, in a word, Brexit, good or bad? No, joking. Don't worry. We won't go there. Nick Marsh, thank you very much indeed.
9: Well, this week we've been hearing from Newsday's Anne Soy, who is in the Democratic Republic of Congo, or who was in the Democratic Republic of Congo, covering the Ebola outbreak. As the death toll in the DRC goes over 200, Anne has been looking at how the disease is forcing churches to change their services, from burials to laying on hands to sharing wine and food. She has been speaking to Father Guy René, assistant parish priest at the Cathedral of Our Lady of Graces in Bunia, which is the center of the outbreak. And she began by asking about the church's response to it.
10: People have accepted, because it is a fact. We are seeing people dying every day. That's why you have seen by yourself how people have kept the distance among themselves, and also how they're washing their hands every day. It's like that. When they come, they wash their hands, and some of them are having their hand sanitizers in their pocket. People are complying.
11: And as the church leadership, when people fall ill, when they have problems, they look to you for support, for spiritual support, sometimes even emotional support. And often in the church, there's the laying of hands. How have you changed your practices around that, bearing in mind how Ebola is transmitted?
10: We know very well how people can get contaminated. And even us, the leaders, we are very too much exposed to the disease. That's why even for the administration of some sacrament, we have to keep that distance. Everywhere, even when people come to us in our residences for some accompaniment or counseling, we keep the distance, which means even us as leaders, we encourage them to fight the disease.
11: And this outbreak took a while before it was detected. That's what the experts are telling us. How was your congregation or even the leadership affected before the government declared this outbreak?
10: It started in Mungwalu Parish. And before even it was declared, the parish priest there took some measures. They had to pray, because at the beginning people did not know what is going on exactly. So first they have to pray. They celebrated mass in that area where people were dying every day. And after that, collaborating with the sanitary leaders, the doctors from the place. I think even before the government declared the outbreak of Ebola, there they already took some measures to prevent.
11: Usually when there's no outbreak like this one, the church leadership is usually invited to burials, for example. Mm-hmm. We have been to the cemetery. There were so many burials going on at the same time.
10: Yeah.
11: But I didn't see any men of the cloth. Tell us about that. How are you advising your congregation about safe burials?
10: Now, for safe burials, it is a bit difficult. Because here, people have their customs. They like to touch the bodies, to be closer even to the coffin. We are trying, but it's not easy. That's why even at some places, you see people are chasing those
11: volunteers.
10: Yeah.
11: So you're not also participating in the burials anymore?
10: We participate, but whenever we participate, we keep those measures.
11: What are your hopes when people come to you? How do you encourage them?
10: We tell them the Ebola will finish. Yeah. We hope in God, and we know that it will pass. It's not the first time the outbreak of Ebola has been declared in our country. I think it is the 17th. Yeah. So it will pass.
9: And that was Anne Soy speaking to Father Guy René at the Cathedral of Our Lady of Graces in Bunia. James, it really is a disease, isn't it, that affects people at such a deep level with their faith. They're saying goodbye to their loved ones. The burials are so infectious. Real challenge for people in the clergy and in services like that.
14: Yeah, everywhere really. But as you said, DRC's dealt with 17 outbreaks. So if anyone can deal with it, I'm sure they can. Plenty more to come on that story and others here on Newsday on the BBC World Service.
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0: and welcome to Newsday with James Copnell in London and Barbara Platt-Usher in Nairobi.
1: Iran's supreme leader says President Trump made a deal out of desperation. We'll hear from Tehran.
0: The number of forcibly displaced people around the world fell last year for the first time in a decade. We speak to the head of the UN's refugee agency.
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2: BBC News with Moira Alderson. Further negotiations between Iran and the United States, due to start in Switzerland today, have been delayed. The White House said the Vice President, J.D. Vance, had pulled out of a planned trip to meet Iranian negotiators. No reason was given, but Lebanese media, linked to Hezbollah, reported the delay was because of continuing Israeli airstrikes on southern Lebanon. Reports there say a wave of Israeli strikes overnight have killed at least 16 people and left several others wounded or missing across the Nabatea district. The Labour Mayor of Manchester, Andy Burnham, has won a seat in Parliament, clearing a path for him to challenge the embattled British Prime Minister, Keir Starmer, for his job. Mr. Burnham scored a decisive win in the Makerfield by-election. A report has suggested that the British economy is 6% smaller than it would have been if the country had not left the European Union. However, some economists say it's difficult to model what may have happened without Brexit. Ukrainian officials say Russian attacks on the city of Sumy have killed two people and injured two others. In Kharkiv, the governor said five people were hurt when the city was hit by Russian bombs. The United States has praised rare talks between representatives of Venezuela's interim president, Delcy Rodriguez, and the country's long marginalized opposition. It's the first such meeting in 3 years. Donald Trump's recent $14 million cleanup of Washington's famous Lincoln Memorial reflecting pool has hit a further setback. Not only has algae turned it green again, but US media say rips have now been spotted in the surface sealant. Mexico have become the first team to make it through to the knockout stages of the World Cup. The co-hosts beat South Korea 1-0 in Guadalajara. Earlier, Canada thrashed Qatar 6-0 in Vancouver. BBC News.
0: Many thanks for that news update. Hello and welcome to Newsday with me, Barbara, in Nairobi and James in London. This half hour, we go to Iran and Ethiopia.
3: When I'm in Vancouver, it's Canada who records its first ever World Cup victory, but one of their key players is out. Their manager Jesse Marsh has confirmed that Ismaël Koné has gone to hospital for surgery overnight on a broken leg.
1: US Vice President says the memorandum of understanding between America and Iran is already bearing fruit, with 12.5 million barrels of oil flowing through the Strait of Hormuz since it was signed. The Trump administration had faced accusations that it made too many concessions to Tehran, but J.D. Vance insisted that Washington held all the cards in further negotiations towards a permanent peace. On the other hand, Iran's supreme leader, Mujtaba Khamenei, said President Trump had, out of desperation, used all kinds of leverage to get the deal through. Meanwhile, Israeli military operations in Lebanon have continued against Hezbollah, the Lebanese Iran-backed group, despite the memorandum of understanding saying all related hostilities must end. And further talks between the US and Iran on a broader deal, which were due to start in Switzerland today, have been postponed. Well, Mohammed Salami is a research fellow at the University of Tehran and co-author of Second Europe, which looks at negotiations around Iran's nuclear program. He started by giving me his thoughts about what Iran's supreme leader had said, including some reservations about the memorandum of understanding.
4: First of all, we should consider that there's no agreement yet. We are at the moment of very, very critical, fragile situation. Both parties have entered a very tough negotiations about the details of a so-called agreement to be achieved after 60 days of very hard negotiations. So the Iranian Supreme Leader mentioned what happened during last year. Donald Trump entered two wars on Iran and started two wars in Iran during active negotiations with the Iranians, first in Muscat and the second in Geneva. Right now, Masoud Pezeshkian, the Iranian president, is very cautious regarding the future of the negotiations, while they are insisting on what they have achieved, which is very historical thing after this war. A memorandum of understanding is very important, but to be honest, we have waited for them to talk more about the details of their negotiations.
1: And one of the key things in the negotiations will be Iran's nuclear ambitions. We've heard a lot from President Trump and others saying that they do not wish Iran ever to have a nuclear weapon. What will be, do you think, the red lines for Tehran in terms of what it wants to achieve in those talks on that matter?
4: You know that we have witnessed more than two decades of negotiations between

0: WKAR Radio Reading Service is intended for the use of persons who are blind, visually impaired, or may not be able to hold a book or newspaper. By continuing to listen, you verify that you qualify within one of these categories. 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
1: Solutions for both parties.
2: Do you see Iran, for example, being prepared to let American experts in or IAEA experts in to deal with that already enriched uranium?
1: I think that the Iranians will invite IAEA inspectors during the negotiators, but if the Americans want to insist about some kind of inspections by the Americans, I'm sure the Iranian will not accept this kind of request from the Americans. And also, I should mention another challenge for them, because Iranians think that some of the requests by the Americans regarding the stockpile is a kind of irreversible actions from the Iranian side. Why the Americans cannot offer them irreversible actions in return?
2: That is Mohammad Salami, research fellow at the University of Tehran. Well, we're also getting reports from Lebanese state media that a series of Israeli airstrikes have killed at least 16 people, despite a truce between the US and Iran that was supposed to have stopped the war in Lebanon too. The Israeli military said it had targeted members and infrastructure linked to the Iran-backed armed group Hezbollah. Lebanon State News Agency described the bombardment overnight across the Nabatieh district as one of the most intense in the war, saying multiple buildings were hit. You are listening to Newsday on the BBC World Service with Barbara in Nairobi and James in London. Let me give you some of our main headlines. Planned talks to cement the ceasefire between Iran and the US have been delayed, with reports suggesting Iranian concern over Israel's actions in Lebanon. And in other news, a leadership contest for prime minister is expected soon in Britain after the popular Labour mayor of Manchester, Andy Burnham, won a seat in Parliament. We can go now to the World Cup, where Newsday's Isaac Fannin is standing by in Vancouver. And Isaac, huge win for Qatar. For Canada over Qatar. What was it like then watching them and being at BC Place for what was a moment of sporting history for Canada?
3: Yeah, James, it was pretty incredible. The atmosphere at the stadium was really, really special. A sea of red. I'm not sure if you've seen the highlights from the stadium, but it was just red everywhere. And the Canadians really, really turned out for their team. It was a fantastic performance. And one of those days where we'll look back in history and, you know, the sport takes off like it feels like it's going to, we'll look back on this day and we'll say this is where it really began. You know, it was really interesting. The Prime Minister of Canada, Mark Carney, spoke to the team after the game in the changing room, and he said to them that they had been building this new sport complex in Ontario, and he said, "We're not building a new sports complex for a big level like you guys. We're building it so thousands of girls and boys can aspire to be like you, and I hope they take the lesson you showed today." It really was an amazing, amazing performance. Obviously, there was a lot of adversity that came with it, especially with the terrible injury for Ishmael Kone there. But they really fought through, and it was a phenomenal, phenomenal performance. And it has been a phenomenal day. And this has been the story of what has been the most one of the most historic days in Canadian men's football history.

0: Hitler that wasn't mad about football, well, you'd be wrong. We saw you leading some of the chants earlier. Lots of people think that football isn't a big thing in Canada, but judging by this, they're wrong, right?
1: Absolutely. Football is huge here, and it's only growing. We're getting better and better.
0: Talk to me about what it means to see so many fans here representing Canada and wanting to support the team.
1: This is amazing. I've been supporting this team since 1993, and it grows every year. Qatar was great. We didn't get any points, but we got a lot of experience. We got a point the other day, and we're going to get our first win today.
0: In terms of Vancouver as a footballing city, just describe to me what it's like here.
1: This place is great. Second only maybe to Toronto in the entire country. We feel here loud. We're passionate. We love to sing. And you're going to see it in the march today.
2: Football is in Canada. Remember that. Football is a... Canada is a football country. Don't let anybody tell you otherwise. Look at this crowd. Woo! Let's go, Canada!
1: Ole, ole, ole, rouge, ole.
0: What does it feel like to see so many Canadian fans see red?
3: Fabulous. This is just fabulous. So much fun. We've been waiting for this for 4 years, waiting for this day.
0: Is this your first game that you've been to, or are you a regular supporter of the Reds?
3: Well, first game of this tournament. We've gone to the preliminary games, and we're big Whitecap supporters, and we've gone all over the world watching football. We love it.
0: Amazing. Just talk me about, because obviously we've just got to Vancouver, yep. And seeing the support here, it seems as though it's like people are obsessed with football, whereas you might not know that about Canada in general and their support for football. So what is it like in this city?
3: Well, I think people think we're ignorant to the sport, especially if you go to the other around the world, but we're not. We love this sport. There's huge fan. It's growing exponentially. They think we're all hockey. No way. We love our soccer. Even though we call it soccer.
0: Yeah, I mean, listen, we'll let you off with that, to be fair. What do you think of today's game? Do you think that they can get a win? It's obviously such a big moment for Canadian men's football.
3: Absolutely. I think there's a win. I think we're going to have our first official win in the World Cup. I think it's happening today, and I think it's happening in about 4 hours, 5 hours.

0: Urban Voyageur, yes.
1: Yeah. So tell me about this and organizing this.
0: It's just absolute chaos. All of the organization and anything related to football is about hoping that people buy in to the chaos and the craziness. And the beautiful part about Canada is that we don't have to have that 100 years of history of toxicity and any of that other nonsense. We're creating it now from scratch.
1: Just talk to me about what it means to see so many people here to support the team before such an important game.
0: I've already run out of tears. It's unbelievable. This is a lifetime.

0: can tell, the Canadian fans are pretty happy. They waited 40 years for a win, and they get one of the biggest wins in World Cup history. 6-0 against Qatar, an incredible performance, and everyone screaming out of BC Stadium is absolutely delighted.
1: Do the BBC want to know if this is a football country? Damn right, it's a football country!
0: How are you feeling?
2: Amazing.
3: Unreal.
4: Yes, BBC.
1: Yeah.
0: What was that like?
4: Amazing. That was fantastic.
5: First World Cup win by Canadian on Canadian soil.
4: Yes.
1: Amazing.
0: 6-0, did you expect it would be that big of a win?
4: No, but we enjoyed every minute of it. It was amazing. It was so cool. It was fantastic.
2: It was terrific. It was amazing.
0: So now, what do you think Canada can do at the World Cup?
2: Win.
4: Well, that means we make it probably, I mean, knock on wood, the goal differential helps us. We'll probably make it into the
5: next round, baby.
4: I think
5: next
4: we'll
5: round.
4: Group stage.
2: No,
4: that'll help.
2: And
4: we'll see. We'll see how it goes.
0: Isaac Fannin, BBC.
6: Yeah.
0: Hello.
6: What's up, my man?
0: Yes. I just wanted to ask a question on the crowd here today. We were at the march.
6: I saw the videos.
0: Everyone was saying, because it's the BBC, that they wanted everyone to know that Canada is a football country.
6: Yes.
0: And they seem to get really, really behind you today.
6: It's a soccer country.
0: I can't bring myself to say that word.
6: It's all right.
0: But what do you think you've started today, especially with a win like this?
6: Well, like I said, you know, I mean, even how I was celebrating with the fans, this is not a normal moment, right, for the country. And I think we need to accentuate the success of the moment. We will stay grounded. Like, you know, we won't get ahead of ourselves. I'll make sure that the team is in all ways ready to focus and concentrate and compete to win the group and set ourselves up truly for success in this tournament. But I learned in this business that, you know, big moments don't come so easy. And you have to appreciate them and you have to celebrate them. It was an important moment for the sport and the country.
0: That's Canada manager Jesse Marsh here. What an opportunity his side have. They play Switzerland in the final group game. If they can avoid defeat, they will finish top of the group and they will ensure the party continues here in Vancouver for the knockout round.
7: Isaac, love the enthusiasm of those supporters. Very much clear it is a football country. And that matters, doesn't it, if you're thinking about a World Cup. You want, I guess, the hosts to do pretty well, three of the hosts in this case, because it really adds to the atmosphere.
0: Exactly, it really does. I mean, you know, the fact that all three of the hosts are unbeaten and they've basically looked pretty good. Mexico, of course, sealing their spot in the qualifiers. The United States can do the same on Friday against Australia. I think it's really, really important that we have the hosts doing well at a World Cup, because, like you say, it really does, you know, add to the kind of atmosphere of the tournament and it gives it a bit of a lift. So, yeah, it was a fantastic day today watching Canada do an amazing, amazing thing and make some history for their men's football team.
7: And thanks to Isaac Fannin for bringing us all that joy, all that excitement from the streets of Vancouver.
8: Moving away from football now, the UN Refugee Agency says the number of forcibly displaced people around the world fell last year for the first time in a decade. Even so, nearly 118 million people remain displaced by conflict, violence, and persecution. While millions of refugees and internally displaced people returned home in 2025, UNHCR says many went back to countries still facing insecurity and economic hardship. Barham Sali, himself a former refugee and now the UN High Commissioner for Refugees, is in Ethiopia, where UNHCR is supporting a refugee inclusion initiative aimed at helping refugees become more self-reliant. He joins us now from Addis Ababa. Thank you very much for coming to the program. You've said, or the Global Trends Report says, this is the first decline in global displacement for a decade. How significant is the decline?
9: I think it is significant. It is modest, to say the least, given the scale of displacement that we're dealing with. The numbers are still staggering. We have 41.6 million people who have crossed international borders at the end of 2025. These are essentially refugees, because refugees are defined as people who have moved from one country to another. We have nearly 68 million internally displaced people because of conflicts, wars, and also people fleeing, fearing persecution. The numbers remain staggering, but the opportunities for people to have institutions going back home, as we have seen in Syria, for example, last year, nearly 1.3 million people went back voluntarily to Syria. This year, by the way, partly because of the war in Lebanon, I would not call it entirely voluntary returns. It happened under adverse conditions, but more than 500,000 people went back to Syria. This points to the reality. If there is peace, if there is accommodating environment in these countries that have been source of refugees, it could be the opportunity for people going back home in safety and dignity and voluntarily.
8: I'll get to that in just a minute, but first, just to clarify, what is the reason for the fall in the number of forcibly displaced people?
9: Largely because of Syria. Large numbers of people return back to Syria. A lot of people have also returned back to Afghanistan, some of whom I would say they were not entirely voluntary returns. They were pushed back under adverse conditions from Iran and from Pakistan back to Afghanistan. Of course, Afghanistan's absorption capacity in terms of dealing with these returns are not necessarily that great, not to mention other factors dealing with the present dynamics in Afghanistan. People have also returned back to, nearly 600,000 people returned back to Sudan from neighboring countries, to areas mostly that have seen more stability, some of whom might have not been entirely voluntary, and we are concerned about that, undoubtedly so, but nevertheless, more than 600,000 people have returned back to Sudan. We as UNHCR are interested in helping people to go back home in those situations where voluntary and safe and dignified returns are possible, and that is an important avenue.
8: So
9: and also,
8: like
9: by
8: good.
9: The way, I also mm-hmm. have to say there has been many countries as well that allowed for inclusion of refugees, people moving out of the situation of dependency and in camps, and also naturalization in some of these countries have also changed the status of these refugees from those under international convention.
8: Which is a very positive development, although it does sound as
9: of
8: if
9: course.
8: Quite a few of the refugees who've returned did so not voluntarily, as you were describing. But I want to ask about Sudan, which is the world's largest displacement crisis. You said 600,000 people had returned, I think, probably to areas that the army had retaken from the paramilitary RSF, I'm assuming. But then war goes on in other parts of the country, and there's still displacement, massive displacement in other parts of the country. So is it a zero-sum game there? Are you seeing any improvement, or is it just some people come home to areas where the fighting is stopped and then the fighting continues and there's more displacement?
9: Displacement across the country, undoubtedly so. And by the way, this applies to South Sudan too as well. In recent months, here I'm here in Ethiopia, for example. In recent months, we have had more than 100,000 people who have been displaced as a result of the conflict from South Sudan crossing into Ethiopia. For example. So this is really, unfortunately, the drivers of conflict are still there. In the case of Sudan, this really unfortunate, tragic, painful dynamics have been ongoing for more than 3 years that has led to one of the world's largest displacement stories with horrible, horrible human rights abuses. And I think it's also a statement about the failure of the peace actors, the regional powers, and the global actors that have not been able to really prevent this conflict. To begin with, we have had a civilian government in Sudan, to remember, that was pushed out by the military, and then the military started fighting among themselves, leading to this tragic war with these horrible humanitarian consequences that we've witnessed. So I hope this is an opportunity to really emphasize on bringing this conflict to an end. There has been some positive development in recent months. You know, the Quint, this is the number of regional countries with the United States that are coming together,
8: yes.
9: Wanted to push this dynamics forward. This war needs to be brought to an end.
8: Okay, thank you very much. Also to mention, and we've run out of time, but you are in Ethiopia supporting efforts to help refugees become more self-reliant, which is another avenue of dealing with this kind of big problem. And I was speaking there with the UN High Commissioner for Refugees, Barham Saleh.
7: A few minutes ago, we heard Isaac talking about the success of Canada with its first ever World Cup win. Another team that's been in the spotlight has been Cape Verde, which is at the World Cup for the first time ever. The African nation held European champion Spain to a draw, and their veteran goalkeeper, 40-year-old Vozinha, attracted particular attention for some incredible saves. BBC's Paul Njie has travelled to Vozinha's home island, São Vicente, to meet Vozinha's mother, who is planning to travel to the US to see her son's next game.
3: We've just left the airport and are heading to the city centre. From there, we'll go to the family home of Vozinha. São Vicente is a very small island, so we are eager to see what the mood and the ambience would be like outside his family residence.
10: It used to be crowded with excited residents, but not today. Just robust canine surveillance.
11: Hello, ma'am.
12: Hello.
10: I meet Vozinha's mother, Anna Evora, and his siblings, who are still overjoyed by the recognition he's getting for his performance at the World Cup. Anna shows me pictures of the now veteran goalkeeper in his youth. She was unable to travel to the U.S. for his first ever World Cup match, leaving her 40-year-old son and millions of his newly gained followers emotional. Anna tells me she felt discouraged to even apply for a U.S. visa because she could not afford the bond required to obtain it.
13: They were asking for about $15,000, so I didn't even mention that to my son. Although I had someone who could host me in the U.S., I didn't make any arrangements. I just didn't bother. That's why I didn't go.
10: But while we were having our interview, her other son, Davidson, said he'd just received a call from the Football Federation asking her to travel urgently to the capital prior that same night. The goal was to arrange for her to fly to the United States so she could fulfill her son Vozinha's dream of watching him play.
13: I'm very happy. This is happening so fast, but I'm quite happy anyway. I'm going to see my son playing in the World Cup, God willing.
10: The news may have felt unreal, but her struggle to hold back tears was no joke. Vozinha means everything to everyone here. Our day in São Vicente was over, so we hit the road for the airport to catch our night flight back to Praia. To our surprise, we met Vozinha's mother preparing to fly to Praia on the same plane. She seemed upbeat about the prospects of meeting her celebrity son.
13: I'm happy. God willing, everything will go smoothly. I'm taking special energy to the Cape Verdeans there. We're going to fight and shine on that pitch.
10: As she serves loved ones with warm hugs, one can only imagine how much more Vozinha will get when they are finally reunited thousands of miles away.
7: A report by the BBC's Paul Njie in Cape Verde there. Yeah, let's hope Vozinha's mum makes it to see him play at the World Cup. That's it for this edition of Newsday from Isaac in Vancouver, Barbara in Nairobi, and me, James, in London. Bye-bye.

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3: After the news, Chips Ahoy on Unexpected Elements. The global shortage of computer chips means that top manufacturers are threatening to put up their prices. That's all the excuse we need to talk not just about the latest lab on a chip that's growing mini cervixes to investigate their behaviour during pregnancy, but we'll also be doing a deep dive into chips of the potato-based variety. The bad news is that the frying reaction that makes them golden brown produces a chemical that might increase the risk of cancer. The good news is that science is on the case. Let's hear how. And we aren't the only species that likes a chip. We hear how seagulls learn what to eat and steal from watching us. Plus, fibre, vitamins, energy and even proteins, we hear the case for the potato as a superfood. That's coming up after this.
6: BBC News with Moira Alderson. Further negotiations between Iran and the United States, due to start in Switzerland today, have been delayed, just a day after an initial agreement was signed. The White House said Vice President J.D. Vance had pulled out of a planned trip to meet Iranian negotiators. Our chief international correspondent, Lise Doucette, is in Bergenstock.
7: Only the location seems to be ready for high-level meetings today. The Swiss military and police have been patrolling the luxury Bergenstock Hotel, set high in a mountain overlooking Lake Lucerne. A media centre has been swiftly set up for the journalists who've arrived here. But yesterday's growing doubts that these talks would happen today as planned were confirmed by the statement that J.D. Vance still hadn't left Washington. A White House spokesman said the logistics have never been simple or predictable. What wasn't said was the politics are too. The first hint of trouble was a report in Lebanese media linked to the Iran-backed Hezbollah that talks were suspended because of continuing Israeli airstrikes. Iran has always insisted that Lebanon is part of this ceasefire, which Israel hasn't accepted.
6: Lebanon's health ministry says a series of Israeli airstrikes overnight killed at least 18 people. The Israeli military said it targeted the Iranian-backed armed group Hezbollah. Israel says four of its soldiers have been killed. Hugo Beshega is in Beirut.
8: Lebanon State News Agency described the bombardment overnight across the Nabatea district as one of the most intense in the war and said multiple buildings were hit. The situation in Lebanon, where Israel has been fighting Hezbollah, raises questions about the future of the truce between the U.S. and Iran. The text calls for the permanent termination of the conflict and for Lebanon's territorial integrity and sovereignty to be ensured. Israel, however, says it has no intention of withdrawing from Lebanon.
6: The Labour Mayor of Manchester, Andy Burnham, has won a seat in Parliament, enabling him to challenge the embattled British Prime Minister, Keir Starmer, for his job. Mr. Burnham scored a decisive win in the Makerfield by-election. In his victory speech, he said it was the final chance to change the governing Labour Party, which has been lagging behind the anti-immigration party Reform in the polls.
9: I do say to my own party, this is a final chance to change. This is what people said directly to me on the hundreds of doorsteps that I stood on. We must hear it. We must act upon it, and we must get it right. There will be no second chance. But it is a chance now, from this result tonight, to build a new politics based on unity and hope.
6: You're listening to the latest world news from the BBC. Ukrainian officials say Russian attacks on the city of Sumy have killed two people and injured two others. In Kharkiv, the governor said five people, including three children, were hurt when the city was hit by Russian bombs. It comes the day after the Russian foreign minister threatened massive regular retaliation for Ukraine's biggest drone strikes against Moscow since the start of the war. A report has suggested that the British economy is 6% smaller since it left the European Union. The report studied the decisions, views and financial results of thousands of British companies since the 2016 Brexit referendum. Here's Faisal Islam.
10: This report is based on years of actual economic, trade and company data. The analysis by the US research body, the NBER, alongside Stanford University and Bank of England economists, looked at the financial results of thousands of UK companies that traded with the EU, alongside bank data on Brexit impacts. The study suggested a range of 6 to 8% for the lost growth in the economy over the past 10 years due to prolonged uncertainty after the vote and the increase in trade barriers with Europe. Other economists argue such studies overstate the impact of leaving the EU at a time of so many global crises.
6: The US has praised rare talks between representatives of Venezuela's interim president, Delcy Rodriguez, and the country's long marginalized opposition. In the first such meeting in almost 3 years on Thursday, Jorge Rodriguez, the president's brother and parliamentary leader, held discussions with a former lawmaker, Dinora Figuera. Iran says it's lodging a complaint with FIFA over what it says are continuing US entry visa issues for its football squad at the World Cup. The team had been expecting to be allowed to arrive at the city hosting Iran's games 2 days before each match, but they said they were given only a day to prepare. That's the latest world news from the BBC.
11: When I was little, my mum had a not-quite-nanny. The system, called au pairs, meant that a university-age girl would stay with your family with free accommodation in return for helping with childcare. There were five of us. We had Marie-Claire from Switzerland. And in Switzerland, what the Brits called chips are known as pommes frites. And what the Swiss called chips are in most countries called chips and are what we call potato crisps. You can see where the misunderstanding could have happened. Mum left Marie-Claire to make our supper, fish fingers and chips, which should have been a simple case of taking some food and sticking it in the oven. What Marie-Claire attempted to make were chips, aka crisps, wafer-thin, deep-fried potato snacks. That's advanced-level cookery skills, hours of work. Apparently, they were delicious. I'm Marnie Chesterton from the BBC World Service. This is Unexpected Elements.

0: this show is something of a science party, so as well as the chips and dips, I've also brought an enviable group of science broadcasters prepped and ready for fact-based chat. At least I hope we are. In Berlin, Germany, contributing correspondent for Science magazine, Kai Kuberschmidt. Welcome.
1: Hallo Mani, schön wieder da zu sein.
0: And from Sydney, Australia, science and health journalist Katie Silver. Welcome, welcome.
2: Thanks, Mani. G'day.
0: Quick fire question to you both. Favourite flavour of crisp?
2: Salt and vinegar for me.
1: Oh, yeah, definitely top three. I will admit, though, my husband just came back from the US and the one thing he had to bring me was ghost pepper chips.
0: Oh, okay, I'm going to find them next time I'm stateside. So this is a science show inspired by the news. And what we do is we scour the headlines until we find a story that appeals to our scientific sensibilities. And we see that as an appetizer. Then we throw in some tangentially related science stories for starters, chuck in a meaty expert or two, add a generous helping of surprising facts, sprinkle in some listener input. I think my stomach's just gurgled. It's making me hungry. We finish up with some audio from the archives, and hopefully by the end we all feel satiated and maybe a little smarter. On that note, here is the story we've picked for this week.
3: Today we're talking about computer chips.
4: The world's largest chip maker has said inflation is pushing up the cost of doing business, which could mean price rises.
5: TSMC, Taiwan Semiconductor Manufacturing Company, makes the most advanced microchips at the heart of almost every modern device we use.
6: None of this artificial intelligence would be possible without the highly specialized chips.
7: It could mean that a lot of everyday tech items cost a little bit more.
0: Yes, the world's largest microchip manufacturer, TSMC, which makes chips for tech giants like Apple and Nvidia, has said that inflation is pushing up their costs and they haven't ruled out price rises. Now, tech journalists are calling this Ramageddon, which I love. You know, chips are what the RAM or memory is based on. Your electronic devices, basically, are about to get more expensive. So, we are talking about the price of chips and adding whatever science source we fancy to that. Lateral thinking encouraged. Katie, what science story would you like to share?
2: So basically, we've heard that scientists have been able to coax human cells on a chip to simulate a mini cervix during pregnancy.
0: Okay, so I've heard of organs on chips, and that's where scientists create these small devices about the size of a USB stick that have little thin channels, and it's actually adapted from how computer microchips are made, and then they fill these little channels with living human cells, and then they use that to test drugs on. I've heard that for lungs, and I've heard of brains on chips, but I've not heard of a cervix before.
2: Good. Well, I'm glad I can still find things that you haven't heard of before, Marty. So this research was led by Donald Ingber at Harvard University. And I should mention that this is a preprint paper.
0: Okay, so it's been written up. It's not yet gone through peer review, which is the last step before publication. So it means proceed with caution, right, Katie?
2: Yes, that's right. So they collected cervical cells from two women who'd had their uteruses removed, and they arranged the cells on a 3D chip in a way that basically mimicked the cervix lining and its structural layers. They then used hormones and nutrients to encourage the cells to grow, and then they soaked them in human hormones at a level that would normally come about when a woman is about 7 months pregnant, so towards the end, and that's the time when preterm birth is most common.
0: And did it actually work like a cervix?
2: Well, yes, for all intents and purposes. So one thing that was even replicated was the formation of the mucus plug that develops in the cervical canal. And now that typically prevents infection, as it's a barrier between the uterus and the vaginal canal. And then it dissolves as the cervix shortens and when labor is approaching.
1: Why did they create this? What's the real world impact?
2: Well, every year around the world, about 13 million babies are born prematurely. So that's defined as being before 37 weeks. That's around 1 in 10 live births. It's staggering. And of course, that's a huge cause of child mortality, disability. And so far, we have very few ways of slowing or preventing it. So one of the interesting challenges in all of this is that animals don't labor like us. So it's been very hard to study, and hence the need for the chip.
0: Right, because there's no way that anyone wants to submit a pregnant woman to any kind of intervention that might jeopardize the birth.
2: Definitely 100%.
0: So this chip is a way around that. Have scientists had any insights from it yet?
2: Yeah, so previous research had suggested that the vaginal microbiome might play a part in preterm birth. So that's a dynamic ecosystem of microorganisms, primarily bacteria, but also fungi and viruses that live inside the vagina. And it plays an essential role in maintaining one's reproductive health and also protecting against infections. Now, what the researchers did was apply either a healthy or an unhealthy vaginal microbiome to the chips, and they left it for 4 days.
0: Okay, and what happened?
2: So the chips that were exposed to a healthy microbiome had a 20% increase in a protein that helps this mucus form, while the cervix chip that had the unhealthy microbiome had a 60% increase in an enzyme that makes the mucus break down. So really quite remarkable research. They also found that the unhealthy microbiome could cause the immune cells to release molecules that basically cause structural changes in the cervix that might then contribute to premature labor. Now, one of these molecules is called interleukin 1 beta, and there's a drug that's being used to treat rheumatoid arthritis that actually can block this molecule. So there's already even a potential treatment pathway.
0: So was that dished up to these cervixes on a chip?
2: That was the next step, basically trying to see whether or not this drug may have an impact. And fascinatingly, it actually reduced the way these mucus degrading enzymes worked by about 80%, albeit, as I say, on chips so far, not yet in humans. And of course, while it isn't perfect, it could be the first step towards helping us get a better understanding of preterm births, which, as I say, could have huge impacts.
0: Katie, thank you so much for starting us off with a cervix on a chip. Kai, where do you want to take us next?
1: You know, as a foodie, I'm going to move us away from electronic chips and organs on chips to another sort of chip, the potato-based kind.
0: I was hoping that we'd get here. When you say chips, can I just clarify, do you mean the things that British people eat with burgers or fish? Or are you talking about crisps, the salty snack that you get in the bag?
1: Well, I'm very cognizant of being on the BBC, so we're using chips to mean, you know, what the Americans would call fries.
0: Okay, so what are you going to tell us about chips?
1: Well, I've been kind of fascinated by the chemistry that makes chips taste so good, right? I'm not a chemist by training, but this is the one chemical reaction I've always been fascinated by, really, and it's called the Maillard reaction. It's when you heat a potato to more than 140 degrees Celsius, then the amino acids in the potato start reacting with the sugars like glucose and fructose in there. And you get this range of amazing aromas that are produced, these nutty tastes or toasty tastes. And it's not just fries. Think of toasted bread, of roasted coffee, you know, of a nice steak. All of that is the Maillard reaction.
0: It just makes everything better, right?
1: So there is one little snag, and that's in 2002, Swedish scientists found that fries and some other food actually contain surprisingly high amounts of acrylamide, and it is thought to possibly cause cancer. So they were really interested when they found this, and when they researched it, it turned out that the problem was the Maillard reaction.
0: No.
1: Yeah, so this amazing chemical reaction that produces all of these delicious aromas unfortunately also produces this chemical, and one more downer. The problem is especially bad in chips.
0: Kai, we need to know, how dangerous are chips?
1: When we talk about these possibly carcinogenic substances, it's always helpful to kind of compare it to other things. So the WHO classes this as probably carcinogenic. There are other things that we eat every day that we know to be carcinogenic. So for instance, processed meat is known in the long run to increase your risk of developing certain types of cancer. And of course, none of this is anywhere near the risk that you get from smoking a cigarette. So there's a bit of a debate in the scientific community still, because on the one hand, we have animal data that suggests that acrylamide does cause cancer. But then when you look in humans, when you do epidemiological studies, it's hard to see any effect there. And partly the reason might be that we're just not exposed to the levels of acrylamide that we use in these animal experiments. But it's basically an open question still.
0: Okay, so acrylamide as a cancer-causing food contaminant is still on the maybe list for humans. But precautionary principle means we're going to try and get it out of foods as much as possible, which is sad for everyone who likes French fries.
1: Right.
0: What do I do, though, if I don't want to cut French fries out of my life?
1: Right. First of all, very good decision making. Don't do that. We love chips. I mean, there's a couple of ways. And so interestingly, ever since this was discovered, of course, people have been working on, you know, different ways of solving this problem. And One of the things that scientists have been working on is really to either genetically engineer or breed in the classic way potato varieties that have very little asparagine. That is the amino acid that, when it combines with sugars, produces acrylamide. There is one type of potato on the market that's been genetically engineered to have very low asparagine, but that wasn't a big success, partly probably because of the label genetically modified. And so a lot of people are hoping that the conventionally bred potato varieties with low asparagine are going to be part of the solution. And that's increasingly being used also by, you know, big companies that produce a lot of chips every day. People are also, sometimes they use an enzyme that breaks down the asparagine into aspartic acid, but that's kind of easier to do, of course, on something that's like thin, but that is a potential other solution people are looking at.
2: Kai, I was so excited when you were going to talk about chips, and that was a real buzzkill.
1: I know, terrible, but you know, it's what they bring the Germans onto this program for.
2: The doom and gloom.
0: Bringing listeners back in here. What are chips or fries called in your part of the world? And most importantly, what do you put on them? When I lived in the Netherlands, they have something called patat met oorlogsaus, which is translates as war sauce, which is satay, mayo and raw chopped onions, which is an amazing combination. Anyone going to top that? If you can, then email unexpected@bbc.co.uk or our WhatsApp number is +44 330 678 3080. Still to come, did you know there are chip thieves on the loose? We reveal more after this.
8: Hiya, it's Robbie here, and it's time for this week's Unexpected Elements quiz. Potatoes are one of the most common foods on the planet. Mashed, fried, roasted or chipped, you can find them in one form or another pretty much anywhere. But where do they really come from? Well, a team of scientists have been looking into their origins and have come across something quite unexpected. It turns out that the potato's ability to form tubers, that's the fleshy bit of the potato that we eat, evolved from another plant millions of years ago. So my question to you is, which of these is the potato's ancestor? Is it A, a tomato, B, an onion, or C, cassava? My question to you is, which of these is the potato's ancestor? That's A, a tomato, B, an onion, or C, a cassava. Have a think, and I'll be back soon with the answer.
0: You're listening to Unexpected Elements from the BBC World Service, the science show inspired by the news. And this week we're talking chips. Microchips, biological organs grown on chips, and delicious deep-fried potatoes. And yes, many people enjoy a plate of chips or fries, but did you know that certain animals are partial to them too? Joining us now is Paul Graham, Professor of Animal Behaviour at Sussex University in the UK. Welcome, Paul.
9: Thank you. Pleasure to be here.
0: I should say, Kai and Katie, that last time I met Paul, it was on a beach and we bought some chips, and it was kind of to lure in a particular animal that you've studied extensively, the seagull. And of course, I'm immediately getting bird lovers' backs up because seagull isn't actually a thing, is it?
9: No, it's not a specific species, but I think it's a useful term that we all recognise. But different places, it might be a herring gull or a silver gull or a blackback gull. But they're very closely related and they all share this love of chips. So they do show very similar behaviours.
0: Right. And they are famously good at stealing chips, often out of people's hands. Is this a behaviour that they're born with?
9: It's a natural tendency to steal, certainly. So these species share a trait that we call kleptoparasitism, which is the idea of getting food by stealing from others. So if you're particularly adept at that, you can obviously save energy by spending less time foraging if you're a particularly good thief. These gull species will do amazing behaviours where they'll kind of attack other gulls or other seabirds as they're flying, and they'll kind of hit them and make them drop their food, and then they'll swoop underneath and catch the food that's been dropped. And it's not a great leap to imagine how they transferred that to the slightly more slow pace of human life and people wandering around seafronts with plates of chips. So it's not natural, but it's kind of, you can see where they got it from.
0: Right. As a child from a large family, kleptoparasitic behaviour, I think, is something I identify with. You know, if there's one cookie and five kids, you're going to go for it.
9: Yes, that's a true nature, red in tooth and claw kind of scenario, that one, isn't it?
0: Yeah. Exactly. So you said that it's not natural, but it's natural for them to see us as part of their environment and kind of learn from human behaviour, I guess. I mean, that's quite smart, right?
9: Oh, yeah. Yeah, they're very, very smart animals. One of the characteristics of thieves is that your genetics can't tell you exactly what food you're going to get. So you have to be born with a little bit of flexibility and you have to let your environment tell you which situations might give you the food that you can steal. And so having that flexibility means that you have to be a rapid learner. And so we see rapid learning in a social context between goals. They're very good at observing each other. And also one of the fun things that we see in urban goals is they're actually able to learn from humans, which is quite rare for animals to be able to read the body language and behavior of other species.
1: You just said they learn from human behavior. In what way?
9: Some of the research that we've done has shown that they're able to pay attention to the specific details of what humans were eating. So what we did is we had student volunteers sitting on a beach eating from packets of crisps. And so these packets might be green or blue, depending on the flavor. And then in front of the student, we would have other packets of crisps of those colors and some other colors. But basically what we observed in the gulls is that they would peck on the packets of crisps that were the same color as the student demonstrator had been eating. And so that showed us that they were paying attention to the details of what humans were actually eating at that point. And then they were using that information, in this case, the color of the crisp packets, to decide where they should go and try and forage to get food.
1: So I can trick them into eating the crisps I like the least, like prawn cocktail?
9: Yeah, you could. I mean, it'd be a very laborious way to get rid of your prawn cocktail crisp, but you could certainly, it would work, yeah.
2: You mentioned them being in cities. Of course, that's probably not their natural habitat. What kind of impact is that having on them, this kind of move into urban areas?
9: The ones that have managed to move, the impact isn't too great. So a subset of gull species, we think the ones that were ancestrally cliff nesting. So if you were very good on cliffs, cities came along and provided really good nesting opportunities that turned out to be safer because things like foxes aren't going to steal your eggs on top of a tall building, and they're also warmer. And so those species that cliff nested could move into cities really easily, and their populations have stayed reasonably stable. But the ones that couldn't move because they didn't cliff nest have then been impacted by the loss of habitat because of cities, and they've been impacted by other anthropogenic changes such as loss of habitat due to intensive agriculture. So the ones that have urbanized are kind of doing okay in population terms, and it's the others where we can see the impact.
1: I do have one behavioral question. Like you mentioned that they're basically natural born thieves, right? So if that's very common, if they keep stealing from each other, you'd kind of expect there to be some kind of arms race behaviorally, no? Like what kind of defenses have they also developed? Because it would seem weird for them to keep stealing and not to learn how to avoid being stolen from.
9: That's a really, really good question. So generally, interaction between animals, when we think of food scenarios, we're usually thinking predator-prey. And so ecologists have this phrase, the life-dinner principle, that if an interaction between two animals is going to end up with one of them dying, then you have very strong adaptations in order to make sure you don't get caught and that you don't get eaten. So rabbits are significantly faster than foxes over a short distance because the risk is too great, whereas losing your dinner doesn't drive adaptations that are as extreme because it's just your dinner. So I'm not exactly sure whether we would notice any adaptations other than the fact that the skill you need to fly in order to steal is probably the same skill you need in order to fly in a highly mobile way in order to avoid being stolen from. So it might be that the arms race is actually kind of really fine-tuning the same thing.
1: Right. I will say if I lost my dinner three times in a row, I would adapt ferociously.
9: Well, three. I mean, if you lost it three times, we'd have to say that's a shame on you. I think as far as I'm concerned, anybody who's lost their dinner twice in a kind of seafront area needs to have a long, hard look at themselves.
0: Any top tips, Paul, to protect your dinner from seagulls?
9: There was some really fun research from Exeter a few years ago where they demonstrated that if you can see a bird that's eyeing your food, if you make direct eye contact with them, then they won't try and steal while you're making eye contact. So that's another sign of their skill, because it shows that they're able to read the body language as to when you're paying attention or not. If a gull is attacking you because it's a territorial scenario, so I sometimes get this on my street at home where if they're nesting on the house next door, if I cycle past in the wrong coloured clothing, then they seem to find that quite annoying. And if they're attacking you in that scenario, then it is hard to stop them, because that's an attack for defensive purposes rather than for food purposes. And what you should do then is basically stand and point at the bird that's attacking you and make sure that it becomes disinterested as it realises that you are paying attention. But for food purposes, stare at the bird that you think is going to steal from you.
0: Professor Paul Graham, thank you so much for coming on to Unexpected Elements and sharing some of the behaviours of these fascinating birds.
9: It's been a pleasure. Thank you.
0: Thank you, Professor Paul Graham. Listeners, if you've ever had your snacks swiped from your hands by a sneaky species, do let us know the offender and what they took. The email address is unexpected@bbc.co.uk. So this week, the potential price rises of microchips has led us to find out why researchers have grown a cervix on a chip. We've discovered that potatoes are being bred to make safer chips, and we've just heard why seagulls have learned to love and steal your seaside snacks. Coming up, we'll be learning about an unexpected discovery off the coast of Australia. We'll be finding out why some people can nap and others can't, and I'll be pondering further magic of the humble spud. Stay with us.
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0: Coming up after the news, it's a much maligned vegetable, but is it also a secret power product? Fibre, vitamins, energy, and even proteins. We hear the case for the potato as a superfood. Plus, recent research reveals the secrets of the newest, largest whale graveyard. And why can some folk siesta while others aren't great nappers? Who has the winning sleep strategy? Find out shortly.
1: BBC News with Moira Alderson. Negotiations between Iran and the United States, due to start in Switzerland, have been delayed. The White House said the Vice President, J.D. Vance, had pulled out of a planned trip to meet Iranian negotiators. No reason was given, but Lebanese media, linked to Hezbollah, reported the delay was because of continuing Israeli airstrikes on southern Lebanon. The health ministry in Beirut says airstrikes overnight have killed 18 people and wounded 33. The Israeli military has confirmed that four soldiers, including a lieutenant colonel, were killed in a Hezbollah attack in southern Lebanon. In Britain, the Labour mayor of Manchester, Andy Burnham, has won a seat in Parliament, clearing a path for him to challenge the Prime Minister, Keir Starmer, for his job. Mr. Burnham scored a decisive win in the Makerfield by-election over the candidate from the Anti-Immigration Reform Party. A report has suggested that Britain's economy is 6% smaller than it would have been if the UK hadn't left the European Union. It blamed uncertainty after the vote and the increase in trade barriers. Ukrainian officials say Russian attacks on the city of Sumy have killed two people. Five people, including three children, were injured in bombing in neighbouring Kharkiv. The United States has praised rare talks between representatives of Venezuela's interim president, Delcy Rodriguez, and the country's long marginalised opposition. It's the first such meeting in 3 years. Donald Trump's $14 million cleanup of the Lincoln Memorial reflecting pool in Washington has hit a further setback. Not only has algae turned it green, the US media say rips have now been spotted in the surface sealant. And Mexico have become the first team to make it through to the knockout stages of the World Cup. The co-hosts beat South Korea 1-0 in Guadalajara. That's the latest world news from the BBC.
0: This is Unexpected Elements from the BBC World Service, the science show inspired by the news. I'm Marnie Chesterton in Cardiff, in Wales, in the UK, and I'm here with...
2: Katie Silver in Sydney, Australia.
0: And...
3: Kai Kupferschmidt in Berlin.
0: Now, we've come to that bit of the programme where I call upon one of the panellists to bring along a story from their part of the world, maybe something that needs the chance to shine in the light of the global World Service audience. And as ever, they have the chance to win completely pointless points if they can somehow link it to this week's theme. So, who wants to take on the challenge?
2: Me, please. I want these points. So, and I've actually got two links. So, we've heard about seagulls and sticking with this kind of concept of marine life. I want to talk to you about whales and specifically those that have passed on.
0: Okay, we've gone morbid. And that links to chips?
2: Yes, because, as I say, whales, seagulls, you know, same. And we're also going to talk about basically kind of like submarines. They typically need a lot of semiconductor chips in order to function. So it's, I think, double points.
0: A whale is a seagull, so, double points.
2: You know, I'm not a biologist, Marnie.
0: Right, glossing over that, sure, all the points for you. Tell us the story.
2: It's the story of the world's biggest whale graveyard. It's been found in the Indian Ocean off the coast of Australia, where I am. And in this whale graveyard, there are five whales currently actively decomposing and about 476 fossils. There's even a new extinct species that's been found.
0: Wow, so how did they find this?
2: So it was an expedition of a Chinese research vessel about 3 years ago in March 2023. As I say, Chips Ding sent a submersible into the Diamantina Zone. It's a 1,200-kilometre long area of underwater ridges and trenches. It's about 1,600 kilometres off the west coast of Australia. Now, the program aimed to investigate the biodiversity and the ecosystem, pollution and geological processes in the deepest part of the ocean. And they found this graveyard. It's in a depth of the ocean that's known as the Hadal Zone. It's about 6 to 11 kilometres below the surface. And the research team, which included researchers from China, Italy and New Zealand, knew that it was going to be globally significant, and it was published in the journal Nature.
0: Okay, so you mentioned a new extinct species, which is both exciting and depressing. I'd like to hear more about this.
2: Yes, it was identified by its skull. It's a beaked whale, and it's been named after the area that it was found in. That's, don't quote me if I'm not getting this exactly correct with the pronunciation, but it's Terracetus diamantinae. There was enough anatomical differences to distinguish the fossil from other species, and it provides an insight into how beaked whales evolved. They also found five other fossil species of this extinct beaked whales that were already known to science, and analysis has dated some of those back as far as 5 million years.
0: That's really impressive. How are they sure that they're whales? I mean, after 5 million years, surely something's not very recognisable.
2: So funny you should ask. So at first they couldn't recognise them because they were coated in a rocky mineral coating that's known as ferromanganese oxides. And they collected the samples over 33 dives, and they kept finding more and more, so they could then take them shoreside to analyse and work it all out.
3: So do we have any idea how this graveyard came to be? Why are there so many whale remains down there?
2: Yeah, it's interesting. There are a few possibilities. So one is the idea that it

0: 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By continuing to listen, you verify that you qualify within one of these categories. Thank you for listening to WKAR Radio Reading Service from Michigan State University.
1: So far down, and that mineral coating I mentioned actually acts as a protective layer as well over the bones. And the other part as well is basically this environment, as I say, very cold, very stable, and so there's less weathering that goes on.
2: Yeah, because I've never heard of fossils that aren't just fossils that come out of the rock. I've never heard of fossils sort of appearing this way. I've heard about how a whale falls, so that's when a dead one sinks to the seabed. I've heard about how that's really important as a resource for the deep ocean community.
1: Yes, absolutely. It's quite fascinating how this decomposition actually influences so many animals. So at the first stage, for example, larger animals like hagfish and sleeper sharks munch on the soft tissue that can go on for months. After that, animals like bone-eating worms eat all the bones. Then the rest of the bones and tissues decompose and bacteria breaks down the fat in the bones, which invertebrates like mussels eat. So it's really feeding basically everything down there, and that might go on for a very long time. And then when there's nothing left to eat, the remaining bone becomes like a reef, offering a hard surface for certain filter feeders to anchor to.
2: Have either of you watched the sped up videos?
3: Yes.
2: Yes, whale decomposition on the seabed. It's a whole genre, Katie. I really recommend it.
1: I've really been missing out. Oh. I can't believe I'm doing this story. I haven't seen that this is a thing.
2: This is such a thing. I mean, obviously it's not a real time thing, but you know, you get it on kind of top speed.
1: Wow.
2: And it's fascinating watching this thing being picked apart. So this group that found this enormous whale graveyard, is this the beginning of hunting for whale graveyards for them?
1: I think so. So they're going to look under the feeding grounds now of other beaked whales. Basically, you know, could there be other funneled areas, that sort of thing? Might that be a way to find other whale graveyards? Because, as I say, if that's where they live, it's also likely where they'll die too. And those sea trenches could indeed house a huge host of biodiversity.
2: Kai, I know in Germany there was a incident recently with Timmy the whale. Do you want to tell the World Service about what happened there?
3: Yeah, it was big news here. So this was in April, May, and it was a beached whale. And it was one of the stories that really pitted kind of the scientists and scientific advice against politicians and a little bit against public opinion. So there were a lot of scientists that were basically saying, look, the most humane thing to do here is to let the whale die or even kill it. And there's probably very little you can do, but there was a huge effort to try and get Timmy back into the sea. There was quite the circus. And ultimately, they did manage to put Timmy back in the sea, and then he resurfaced a little bit later and had died. It was an interesting example where scientific advice, you know, gets ignored in this kind of very concrete way.
2: Yeah, yeah, I get it, because it's such a big creature and everyone's watching it thinking, surely we can do something to help.
3: Yeah, and now one of the science journalists I know here in Germany, she went and watched the whale being the autopsy on the whale, and wrote a big piece about you know, all the sights and sounds of seeing this.
2: I watched a whale autopsy during lockdown. I was supposed to go to this lab where they get all of the beached whales. She asks for the ears, and she dissects the ear to look for damage to their hearing, because it's thought that's a big factor in why a lot of these whales are beaching. And because there was lockdown and I wasn't allowed to literally go to their lab, I don't know, she just got her phone up and we just did this fascinating sort of 2-hour live stream autopsy of a whale ear.
1: Wow.
2: the things you end up doing in this job. Thank you, Kai, and thank you, Katie. Listeners, any thoughts? You can send them to unexpected@bbc.co.uk. That, of course, is the email to reach our inbox. And we've been going through the inbox and you've all been chipping in with your lovely emails, also your texts. I've got a lovely postcard here. Here's some of our

0: favourites. A couple of weeks ago, in our mango-inspired episode, I asked you for your invasive recipes after we discussed the invasive red claw crayfish, which is causing problems in southern Africa.
1: He writes, here in Florida, lionfish, especially in the Tampa Bay area, are extremely invasive and do loads of damage. But since there's so many, one of the most popular foods at restaurants is lionfish tacos. Many places let you catch them on the dock of the restaurant, then they cook it for you because you need to cut it up in a specific way as to not get the spines in the meat.
0: I love that the restaurants are getting the customers to do the work of catching the fish first too. I do follow a social media account that just spears lionfish, and it's really compelling. It's just these guys who decided that rather than taking tourists around, I mean, they could make an entire career of just cleaning up the reef from this invasive species. But talking of lionfish, listener Christian also sent in a recipe, so it's clearly a popular invasive meal. He wrote, here in the Twin Island Republic of Trinidad and Tobago, specifically in our sister island Tobago, the lionfish is a venomous invasive animal that's quite damaging to the coral reef. Luckily, when prepared properly, the lionfish is a delicacy in Tobago that's said to taste like grouper or snapper. You can eat it by itself or mix it with a number of foods to make a tasty combo. I want to know what those tasty combos are, Christian. Moving on to the postcard. Look at that. Thank you to listener Steve, who sent us a postcard of Ian, the Patagonian burrowing parrot. Ian lives in the Tracy Avery in Utah in the United States. And as the name suggests, burrowing parrots live in elaborate burrows that they carve out of cliff faces. I love parrots. One day I will own my parrot empire. Thank you so much to everyone who sends us messages and emails. I'm so delighted, particularly any kind of, I'm very old school, so like any letters or postcards are brilliant. We're building up a really good stamp collection too. The contact information is unexpected@bbc.co.uk, or you can WhatsApp us or send a voice note. That number is +44 330 678 3080, and the postcard address is Unexpected Elements, BBC World Service, Cardiff, CF10 4GA, in the UK. Don't go anywhere, we're going to be right back after this.
2: Hello again, it's Robbie here, back with the answer to this week's quiz. Earlier, I asked you, what is the potato's unexpected ancestor? Was it A, a tomato, B, an onion, or C, cassava? And the answer is A, a tomato. A group of scientists from the Agricultural Genomics Institute in China found that wild tomatoes that grew in the Andes crossed with another wild plant called a tuberosum, and the two began to mix their genetic material. The process formed a whole new variety of plant, producing thick, starchy underground tubers that became the potatoes that we know and love today. The potatoes inherited genes from both parent plants and thrived because of their resilience against cold winters and tough droughts, which made them favourable to farmers. So next time you're having chips with ketchup, just remember, you're basically eating the distant cousins of the same plant.
0: We don't just get letters and emails from our listeners, we also get questions. And being a helpful bunch, we like to find an answer. It's time for Ask the Unexpected. And let's take a listen to this week's question.
3: Hi, I'm David from Cairns, Northern Australia. My question is this. Why is it that if I have a snooze for even 5 or 10 minutes during the course of the day, that I have terrible trouble sleeping that night? In fact, I may not sleep properly at all for the whole night just because I've had that little snooze. And why is it that some people can snooze any time and wake up and not have this issue?
0: Good question, David. Okay, to help solve David's query, we have had a look through our science directories and we've called up Professor Tang Dang Vu at Concordia University in Montreal, Canada. He explains what's going on in our bodies to make us feel sleepy in the first place.
4: Sleep pressure is a concept that explains how we regulate our sleep-wake cycle. So our propensity to sleep is depending on two main factors. The pressure for sleep, which is basically the accumulation of different chemical substances in the brain that will facilitate sleep onset and that will really reflect the need for recovery after a certain amount of wakefulness. And the second factor is your biological clock, which is basically how your sleep is regulated by the light and the day-night cycle. So this sleep pressure is very important because anything that interrupts this accumulation during the day, such as nap, will decrease this pressure to some extent. For a lot of people, 5 or 10 minutes of nap earlier during the day wouldn't make a big difference. But for some people, particularly those who have a tendency to already have sleep problems at night, this could really exacerbate them.
0: So napping in the day takes away some of that sleep pressure that builds up when you're awake, meaning that when bedtime rolls around, your body isn't quite as ready to sleep as it should be. But what about the second part of David's question? Why can some people have a snooze and still be fine at night?
4: I think it's also important to remember that if you do feel the need to nap during the day, and particularly if you feel the need to nap multiple times or for a longer period of time than 5 minutes, this may reflect some sleep disorders that make your sleep at night less refreshing. So this is why, some people can nap anytime and for any duration. Well, that can be seen as an advantage, but that can also be a reflection of maybe that your sleep is either disrupted by disorders such as sleep apnea, for example, or maybe that you don't have enough sleep at night just because you don't dedicate enough time or because you sleep less than what your brain requires.
0: Okay, this makes a lot of sense. So my flatmate, who is amazing at napping, can sleep just like that, doesn't really sleep well at night. Kai, Katie, you nappers? Maybe a brief one after too many potatoes, carb coma?
1: I mean, it's interesting what he said, because I'm definitely the kind of person who sleeps very well at night, never had trouble with that, but I'm not a napper at all, never have been.
5: I'm the opposite. I love a nap, but if I wake up at sort of like 4 a.m., I can't get back. And I don't know as well if that's like psychological. But the other part of all of this that's interesting to me too is, what about coffee? Because, you know, some people have one coffee, they're massively impacted. Others can just drink it all night and they don't even care.
0: Yeah, so I was checking with this. So I'm on a decaf tea because it's the afternoon where I am. And my learned colleague on the World Service, Claudia Hammond, told me that 10% of people are insensitive to caffeine in teas and coffees. So if you've got loved ones that will merrily drink a cup of tea just before going to bed and it doesn't seem to affect their sleep, they might be in that 10%. Thank you, David, for sending in your question. And thank you, Professor Tang Dang Fu, for the answer. And listeners, if you have any question and AI, which is causing a chip shortage, is also coming up with a shortage of decent answers for you, we're here and we can't wait to hear from you. So we've been talking about chips in this episode. So before we go, I am going to make the case for the magic potato being a secret superfood. And to help me with that, I have the extensive BBC World Service archives. So it certainly helped that last week, the food chain on the BBC World Service produced a lovely biography of the potato, which for 5 points comes from which country?
4: Peru.
0: Yay! Points to everyone. So, yes, it comes from Peru. So let's hear from biologist Julian Soto from the International Potato Center in Lima, Peru, speaking to the host of the food chain, Ruth Alexander, about the diversity of the potato.
6: In the market, you can find around 5 different varieties, but in the nature, in the farm, you can identify around 4,000 different varieties of potato, native varieties.
0: Gosh.
6: This is a huge diversity that is not really known by the common people, especially in the market.
7: And you spend a lot of time out there in the fields with farming communities. How many varieties would a farmer typically grow?
6: Yeah, In different communities, in different farmers, you can identify from 100 to 500 varieties from each farmer.
7: Really?
6: Yeah. They can maintain a huge amount of varieties, around 500.
7: Why are farmers so committed to making this effort to grow such a wide variety of potatoes?
6: For the farmers, for the Andean farmers, potato is just not only food. Potato is part of his family. They maintain the variety that his father maintained or his grandfather maintained. So they like to maintain all this diversity they want to conserve because it's part of his culture.
7: It's personal.
6: Yeah, it's something that they say. The potato is not only food, it's part of his family.
0: Potato as part of the family is a culture that I can get behind. So we talk about the potato often in a sort of slightly dismissive tone because potatoes are thought of as an empty carb. And so it was fascinating to learn how badly this vegetable has been treated, as dietitian Candida Robello from Louisiana University explains.
8: The potato has been maligned. Potatoes don't cause weight gain and they don't cause type 2 diabetes. And actually, as a matter of fact, potatoes contain a host of nutrients, potassium and dietary fiber. The dietary fiber of the skin contributes to the overall dietary fiber content of the potato. But potatoes have a high in vitamin C, they have high potassium in magnesium, in vitamin B6. These are all contained within the flesh of the potato.
0: In fact, Professor Robello has done studies where she fed people as a replacement for 40% of their meat or fish. She fed them either that percentage in beans or potatoes, and she saw no weight gain or glucose spike, which is, you know, repeated spikes are supposed to be something that triggers diabetes. She saw no difference between what was going on with the bean group and the potato group. Although when you talk about the two foods, beans have this fantastic reputation as a health food that potatoes just don't have. So could potatoes, given what we've heard, could they be a single diet food that you could survive off?
8: You know, you actually could. The potato, which is surprising, has very small quantities of protein, but that protein is of a very high quality. So it is equivalent to eating soybeans or eggs, for that matter. These are high quality protein. It is very little. So if you eat a large amount of potatoes, then you would get sufficient protein.
0: Who knew? I mean, social media is currently absolutely full of people trying to put protein in everything, and I didn't know that potatoes contain protein, and I look forward to mashed potato being, you know, the new thing that protein bros chug at the gym. I remember reading once that you could, I think it was peanut butter, you could sort of get pretty much all of your nutrients from just mainly eating peanut butter. It turns out that potato is also one of those things that you can mainly live off. And of course, the fact that you can live off just potato has caused massive problems in the past. Do either of you know what I'm referring to?
1: The Great Famine, I imagine.
0: Yes, I'm talking about the Irish potato famine of 1845, which lost the country 20-25% of the population. 1 million people died in it, and 1-2 million migrated out of the country. And it was all because their economy and their diet was so based on potatoes, and a particular form of potato that was absolutely obliterated by this blight that came in. It was Phytophthora
1: infestans.
0: Oh, there we go. You know your baddies. So do you know where Phytophthora infestans came from?
1: Maybe from the same place as the potato?
0: Yes, I didn't know this. But so it's been a source of discussion for decades, actually, where this pathogen originated from. And there are two possible sources. One was Mexico and one was the Andes. And it was last year there was genome sequencing that strongly suggested that it was the Andes, which makes a lot of sense, right? It's the place that the potato came from. So it makes sense that that's where the potato pathogen came from too. All of which potato chat has taken us to the end of today's show, all inspired by the headline that the price of computer chips in our phones and computers are set to skyrocket. And off the back of that, we've found out about the researchers that grew a cervix on a chip. We've discovered that scientists are breeding potatoes to make them safer when fried. We've learnt that seagulls love a potato and strategies for outwitting them. And we've delved into the whale graveyard in the Indian Ocean. And of course, why some people can nap, discussed lionfish recipes and just unveiled the magic of the potato. Kai, top fact from today?
1: Ooh, I think that gulls are kleptoparasites. I just love it.
0: Yep.
1: I'm gonna call everybody in my life who wants some of my food a kleptoparasite from now on.
0: Katie, top fact.
5: I love that now I can eat potatoes in reckless abandon and know that I'm doing good things for my muscles. And I'm really pleased about the rebrand of the potato.
0: Thank you so much to my panel for today. I'm off to open a family pack of crisps, maybe the prawn cocktail ones that Kai doesn't like. And whilst I do that, thank you so much, Kai Cooper-Schmidt in Berlin, Germany.
1: Danke, Mani. Guten Appetit.
0: Danke. And also thank you, Katie Silver in Sydney, Australia.
5: Thanks, Mani.
0: I'm Marnie Chesterton. The producer was Alice Lipscomb-Southwell with Sophie Ormison, Lucy Davis and Robbie Wojciechowski. Do join us next week for more unexpected elements.

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1: For thousands of years, humans have been using smoke to preserve food. I'm Ruth Alexander, tracing the origins of this ancient technique and finding out how smoke became one of the most sought-after flavours in modern global cuisine.
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5: BBC World Service, it's 8 o'clock GMT. This is Oliver Conway with the newsroom. Talks for a long-term deal between Iran and the US are postponed as fighting intensifies in Lebanon. Reports say 18 Lebanese people and 4 Israelis have been killed there. Also today.
6: There is a chance now, from this result tonight, to build a new politics based on unity and hope.
5: A leadership contest for British Prime Minister is expected after the popular Mayor of Manchester, Andy Burnham, wins a seat in Parliament. We head to a sports bar in Vancouver after Canada's first ever World Cup win.
7: Incredibly pro-Canadian crowd. Just such a delight to be part and to be at the game and to witness what was a really cathartic moment in Canadian soccer.
5: And
8: that was the whole point, to show men in more authentic way than how they are usually depicted in films.
5: First, our top stories.
9: BBC News with Moira Alderson. Further negotiations between Iran and the United States, due to start in Switzerland today, have been delayed just a day after an initial agreement was signed. The White House said Vice President J.D. Vance pulled out of a planned meeting with Iranian negotiators. Lebanese media linked to Hezbollah reported the delay was because of continuing Israeli airstrikes on southern Lebanon. John Donison is in Jerusalem.
10: One of the conditions Iran has set for these talks, that there has to be a ceasefire in Lebanon. So that could be the reason they've pulled out, but it is an indication of really how precarious these negotiations are, and it could fall apart at any moment. The really difficult issues, notably Iran's nuclear program, what it's going to do with the enriched uranium it has, that still all has to be worked out, as well as Iran's support for proxy groups in the region, Hamas and Hezbollah, as well as its ballistic missile program.
9: Lebanese health officials say Israeli airstrikes on the south of the country have killed at least 18 people and injured more than 30 others. The Israeli military said 4 soldiers were killed in operations targeting Hezbollah. Britain's embattled Prime Minister has congratulated the former Labour Mayor of Manchester, Andy Burnham, whose overnight by-election victory gives him the platform he needs to challenge Keir Starmer. Mr Burnham scored a decisive win in Makerfield over the Anti-Immigration Reform Party. Our political correspondent Harry Farley reports.
11: Andy Burnham secured almost 25,000 votes overnight, more than Reform UK, Restore Britain and the Conservatives all combined. In his victory speech, Mr Burnham said politics wasn't working and described his victory as a turning point. The scale of his victory is really staggering. He could not really have hoped for a better result. Already, Andy Burnham's allies argue that the size of that winning margin should be the decisive factor as Labour now considers the inevitable leadership challenge.
9: A report has suggested the British economy is 6% smaller than it would have been if the country hadn't left the European Union. The findings are based on Bank of England data about the decisions, views and financial results of thousands of British companies since the 2016 Brexit referendum. Nick Marsh is on our business desk.
12: This is the first time internal Bank of England data has been used to make an assessment like this. If you support Brexit or supported it, you'll say this analysis doesn't properly take into account the war in Ukraine, the energy shock, the pandemic, the unbelievable growth of US tech compared to European tech. If you supported Britain being in the EU, you'd say that the UK would have been in a stronger position to weather these storms had it maintained access to its largest trading bloc.
9: World News from the BBC. Ukrainian officials say Russian attacks on the city of Sumy have killed two people and injured two others. In Kharkiv, the governor said five people, including three children, were hurt when the city was hit by Russian bombs. It comes a day after the Russian foreign minister, Sergei Lavrov, threatened what he called massive regular retaliation for Ukraine's biggest drone strikes against Moscow since the start of the war. Iran says it's lodging a complaint with FIFA over what it says are continuing US entry visa issues for its football squad at the World Cup. The team had been expecting to be allowed to arrive at the city hosting Iran's games 2 days before each match, but they said they were given only a day to prepare for their opening game against New Zealand in Los Angeles. Mexico are the first team to progress to the knockout stage of the World Cup after beating South Korea 1-0 in Guadalajara. Luis Romo scored for the co-hosts in the second half. Earlier, Jonathan David scored a hat-trick as Canada won 6-0 against Qatar. Isaac Fannin was among some jubilant Canadian fans in Vancouver.
13: One of the biggest wins in World Cup history. 6-0 against Qatar. An incredible performance. Everyone streaming out of BC Stadium is absolutely delighted.
14: Do the BBC want to know if this is a football country? Damn right, it's a football country!
9: Yeah! Isaac Fannin reporting. Donald Trump's recent $14 million cleanup of Washington's famous Lincoln Memorial reflecting pool has hit a further setback. Not only has algae turned it green again, but US media say tears have now been spotted in the so-called American flag blue sealant paint used to brighten the massive body of water located between the Lincoln Memorial and the Washington Monument. The president launched the cleanup operation in April. BBC News.
5: Thank you. You're listening to the newsroom from the BBC World Service with Oliver Conway. The US and Iran may have signed an initial deal to end their war in the Middle East, but the toughest issues were put off for 60 days. Negotiations for a longer-term settlement were due to begin today in Switzerland with J.D. Vance in attendance. But those talks have been postponed and the US vice president has cancelled his trip. The US-Iran deal is supposed to include Lebanon, but fighting there has intensified, and we'll hear more about that in a moment. In the past few minutes, one Israeli cabinet minister has said all of Lebanon must burn. Well, let's talk to our chief international correspondent, Lise Doucette, in the Swiss city of Lucerne, near to where those talks were supposed to take place. How serious a threat is this to the US-Iran deal, Lise?
15: I think both sides, the Americans and the Iranians, will try to keep this on track. This is day two of the six-day period that was agreed in that memorandum of understanding, the 60 days in which they are supposed to engage in more intense negotiations to solve the outstanding issues, including the fate of Iran's nuclear program. Iran is again, although we haven't had an official statement from Iran, but it's clear that they are again insisting and making it clear that there will be no progress, at least, backsliding is another thing, but no progress on this front if the Lebanese front is not included as part of this deal. But both the United States and Iran would want to continue with the opening of the Strait of Hormuz. Both of them benefit from that. Iranian vessels are already moving through the strait. But the problems in Lebanon, and I think problems is an understatement, will continue to jeopardize the course of this critical agreement.
5: Yeah, and the Americans are clearly worried about that. What do you make of this row between the US vice president and some of those hardliners in the Israeli cabinet?
15: Well, the Americans are now fighting verbal wars on every front. J.D. Vance's press conference yesterday, where he was sent out to respond to the media's questions about this huge criticisms in the United States among not just the Democrats but Republican hawks that the Americans had basically sold out in this deal, and the kind of language used by J.D. Vance, by President Trump against Israel, against Prime Minister Netanyahu personally are really being seen as unprecedented in the history of this relationship between two what have been rock solid strategic partners. So J.D. Vance is making it clear that the priority is a deal that will be good not just for Iran and the United States, but he says good for the region. We'll wait and see what President Trump says when he really focuses on the fact that the talks today have not gone ahead. Will there be another tirade against Prime Minister Netanyahu of Israel? The way he has spoken about him, saying that he gets too excited about what happens in Lebanon, that he has to blow up a whole building when he's going after one or two people. He referred to him as a junior partner. All of these things. President Trump wants this deal to succeed. Heading to midterms, but so does Prime Minister Netanyahu of Israel. He's also got an electorate to face this year.
5: These many thanks indeed to Lise Doucette, our chief international correspondent there, talking to us from Switzerland. Well, I got an update on the latest situation in Lebanon itself from our Middle East correspondent, John Donison.
10: Well, certainly the deadliest day since this deal was announced at the weekend. Obviously, a serious exchange of fire and really puts this whole Iran deal in jeopardy, given that Iran has insisted that Lebanon must be part of this ceasefire deal. And some speculation in Lebanese media that the reason Iran pulled out of these talks, which were due to start in Switzerland today, was possibly because of the ongoing Israeli strikes in southern Lebanon.
5: And do we know who sparked this latest fighting? Because obviously Hezbollah initiated the original attacks at the beginning of March in response to the killing of the Iranian supreme leader. But what about this latest upsurge?
10: Well, what Israel is saying is that they came under fire, a number of tanks came under fire yesterday by Hezbollah, and then they have responded, causing these 18 casualties. From Hezbollah's part, I think they would say, well, look, we were responding to previous actions by Israel the days before. So it is a kind of he said, she said situation. But the fact is that if this broader deal with Iran is dependent on a complete ceasefire in Lebanon, well, that isn't happening.
5: And what does that mean for the people of Lebanon who were beginning to think they could head back south to see what had happened to their homes in the previous few weeks of fighting?
10: Well, more uncertainty, because we've seen thousands of people heading south on the coast road, people who'd been displaced to Beirut and other cities further north. They were already heading back. And now I guess they'll be questioning whether that was the right choice. So there are still many people who can't return to their homes because the land where they lived has been occupied by Israeli forces. There are still hundreds of Israeli troops in southern Lebanon, and many, many villages have been completely destroyed. So those who were heading back might be questioning that decision, and many are not in a position to do so.
5: John Donison talking to me from Jerusalem. You're listening to the Newsroom from the BBC World Service. By-elections, when a single MP is chosen, are not normally of much interest beyond political nerds. But the vote yesterday in the Northern English constituency of Makerfield could have implications for the whole of Britain. It was won by Andy Burnham, the popular mayor of Manchester. And now that he's an MP, he's expected to challenge the Prime Minister for the leadership of the Labour Party and indeed the country. Andy Burnham himself said it was the final chance to change the party, which has been lagging behind the anti-immigration reform in the polls.
6: I do say to my own party, this is a final chance to change. This is what people said directly to me on the hundreds of doorsteps that I stood on. We must hear it. We must act upon it. And we must get it right. There will be no second chance. But it is a chance now, from this result tonight, to build a new politics based on unity and hope.
5: Well, let's talk to our UK political correspondent, Rob Watson. And Rob, let's talk about that result. Beforehand, there were lots of suggestions that it was going to be close, but it didn't turn out like that.
16: No, not at all. An absolutely thumping victory for Andy Burnham, formerly, or I should say still currently, the mayor of Greater Manchester, but now the new Labour MP for Makerfield. And the fact that it's a thumping victory is really important, because the arguments that Andy Burnham has been making to the governing Labour Party, to his colleagues in the Labour Party, is, hey, look, I am the guy that can beat the populists of reform, the right-wing populists of reform. I'm the guy who can do that. And also, I have had nothing to do with the unpopular Starmer government these last 2 years, so I am a clean skin. And the fact that it was such a thumping victory is good news for him personally, and obviously bad news for reform.
5: Yeah, what does it mean for the Starmer government? What is the process for Andy Burnham if he does, as expected, want to challenge for the leadership?
16: Well, look, you said at the start, Oliver, that we don't normally talk about by-elections, but this is arguably one of the most important moments in British politics in recent months and years. And my goodness, we've had a lot of dramatic moments over the last 10 years. This is one of them, because put brutally, it now means that Andy Burnham is in a position to carry out what he said he would do, which is to mount a challenge to Keir Starmer for the leadership of the Labour Party and, of course, to become Prime Minister. And I don't think there's any doubt he's going to do that. It seems to me the big questions right now, Oliver, are, number one, what does Keir Starmer do? He said he would stay and fight. Is there really enough support for him to do that? I guess we'll find out in the next 72 hours. And let's say Andy Burnham does become, my goodness, Britain's seventh Prime Minister in 10 years. Might he do any better than the previous six, given the challenges that are out there?
5: Yeah, I mean, he's said to be much more charismatic than Sir Keir Starmer. Where has Sir Keir Starmer gone wrong?
16: It's a very good question. I think the polling and talking to politicians suggests two things. So number one, it's a kind of a personal thing, right, that he just doesn't somehow, never has really got the love and the affection of the British people, that they see him as being too gloomy, too managerial. And then the second thing that polling suggests is that people just don't feel that they've had the change that was promised to them 2 years ago after 14 years of Conservative government. And you might argue, look, the voters are being incredibly unreasonable. Could you really expect massive change in 2 years? But unreasonable or not, it's a combination of disappointment and a sort of failure of the voters to connect with him personally. In fact, even more than that, Oliver, a really strange, hard to describe, intense dislike for the Prime Minister amongst many people.
5: So Andy Burnham can change that. Can he then win the next election?
16: That is a very good question. I mean, the polling suggests he'd be really up against it. I mean, he's going to face the same challenges that Keir Starmer has faced, that is economic headwinds. Britain is a country of low growth, high debt, high taxation, a country of tremendous social tensions over immigration, a sense of what on earth do we all do to get along in these islands. So he will face the same challenges as the Prime Minister now. Is he a better communicator? Absolutely, yes. Is there any sign that his policies somehow are radically different, whether that's foreign policy or domestic policy, or indeed that there is some kind of coherent Burnhamism as opposed to Starmerism? I don't think we know that yet at all, no.
5: Rob, thank you. Rob Watson, our UK political correspondent. Europe's quest for technological sovereignty is dominating discussions at the VivaTech conference in Paris this week, as well as the practical uses of AI in both businesses and our homes. Among the first attractions greeting visitors are AI-powered humanoid robots from China, while robotic dogs navigate through exhibition halls crowded with technology professionals and investors. Also there for us, Shona McCullum.
17: This is Europe's biggest tech gathering, and with 180,000 people expected through the doors over the next few days, the geopolitical significance of the tech sector is not being lost here. Earlier, I saw Jeff Bezos, the Amazon and Blue Origin founder, take to the stage. He spoke about the space race, but of course he also mentioned artificial intelligence, and he said that he thought that AI could unlock opportunities for humans and create more jobs, which was definitely a more positive case for AI than I've heard for a long time. Now, of course, the big players are here at VivaTech. You've got Samsung, you've got Microsoft, L'Oreal, but it's also a place for innovators to get together and startups to discuss what's next for the tech sector. Germany has been chosen as the country for VivaTech 2026, and every year a different country is chosen. This is the first time that a European country has been chosen. I spoke to a couple of German startups, and one was a doctor who had created an app which was basically an eye test in your pocket, carrying around an optometrist that you can do and check your eye health. I was able to do it in less than a minute and get a full scan of my eyes. It's that kind of innovation that we're seeing here at VivaTech. Of course, the big crowd was for UDTree and their humanoid robot, which has been front and centre of many of these big tech conferences over the last few years. They have partnered with a French neurotech company called HABS, and I was able to put their headband on and control a robot just using my thoughts. There's the weird and the wonderful here at VivaTech. The question is, can you get round it all?
5: Jonah McCullum in Paris. Now, it's been nearly 6 months since the US removed Venezuelan President Nicolas Maduro in a raid on his compound in Caracas. And yet, despite having criticized the Venezuelan government for years, President Donald Trump has decided to work with Maduro's former deputy, the Vice President Delcy Rodriguez, rather than the opposition. Well, now, for the first time in 3 years, there's been talks between the two parties. We can talk to our global affairs reporter, Mimi Swaby. What did these talks involve?
18: So these talks, firstly, between the Speaker of Parliament, the interim president's brother, Jorge Rodriguez, and a former opposition lawmaker who's just returned to Caracas from Spain after 8 years of exile. Now, in this meeting, like you said, which is the first to take place for almost 3 years now, the pair supposedly created a roadmap, milestones, and a timeline for dialogue towards a democratic transition. This included things such as how to strengthen democracy, how to consolidate peace, and, as they said, build a prosperous future for Venezuelans. Now, Dinora Figuera, the former opposition lawmaker, she is also said to have really been trying to push for a renewal of the National Electoral Council. So that is the council which counts the votes when it comes to elections, with the idea of promoting free and fair elections for Venezuela. So that was the crux of this meeting, but a very significant meeting and one that took many people by surprise.
5: So do we think that this will pave the way for free, genuinely free elections in Venezuela?
18: That is a question many people be asking, and there isn't a clear answer for. But what is surprising and a step forward, as Washington is saying, they're really dubbing it as the first step towards a free and fair Venezuela elections to take place, is an unexpected figure at the helm, or a kind of a new figure that could be the opposition figure, the leader. This figure, Figuera, has distanced herself from the opposition kind of Iron Woman, as many people have called her. She was the face of the opposition much through kind of the last few months, well before that as well. Marina Corina Machado, she's launched her own campaign to initiate negotiations towards a democratic transition. But this opposition lawmaker has returned. She's been backed by President Trump and has the approval of the interim government led by Delcy Rodriguez. She is very much kind of a new person on the scene. People are questioning where she come from. She's met supposedly with a State Department official back in April, according to the US, again, to discuss ways towards a stable and orderly consolidated democratic transition. We're seeing a lot of questions and kind of movement towards this supposed democratic transition, but not many feasible or kind of tangible steps and actions to get there. But a new figure kind of on the scene to hopefully take Venezuela a step closer to achieving that goal.
5: Okay, Mimi, thank you. Mimi Swaby, our global affairs reporter. Next to Canada, where there have been celebrations after the country's first ever World Cup win, a 6-0 victory for Jesse Marsh's side over Qatar.
19: The best international game Canada's ever played. Spectacular start to finish. We flew in today from Calgary, spent the day in Vancouver, watched the game. Best day ever.
20: Oh, it's absolutely fantastic to be a part of Canadian men's soccer history and our first win, especially in the beautiful city of Vancouver.
21: That was wonderful. Jonathan David scored not once, twice, but three times for a hat trick. It was wonderful.
5: Well, our reporter Isaac Fannin has been in a very noisy sports bar in downtown Vancouver, celebrating with fans into the early hours and also talking to football journalist Simon Fudge. First up, though, let's hear from two former Canada internationals, John Catliffe and Rob Merkel.
1: You know, it was a dominating performance by Canada, albeit nine men. But before the two red cards, I thought we played very, very well. I haven't seen us play better, and it was great to see us score a few goals.
3: And it's great to see us do it in Vancouver. Toronto's been sort of our home, and we have a very good record at Toronto Stadium, where we ground out a tie to Bosnia. But today was a different environment, incredibly pro-Canadian crowd, and just such a delight to be part and to be at the game and to witness what was a really cathartic moment in Canadian soccer.
22: Simon, I was at the march to the stadium before. There were around about 20,000, probably more, who walked from an Irish bar in downtown to the stadium, and there was red as far as the eye can see. It was incredible to be a part of, and I guess it shows just how far football has come in this country, hasn't it?
23: Yeah, it really has. I mean, it's been a long road. I mean, these two gentlemen here will tell you from their playing days just how long and sort of somewhat challenging it's been. But it's been I'd say in the last few years, particularly maybe even the last close to 20, there's been a real upsurge in what we've seen, particularly in terms of the supporter culture, and I think that has led to what we've been able to see today, and being able to sort of make not just an impression on the rest of the footballing world that we're very much involved in the game, and the game is big for us, but even I think on Canadians themselves, who, you know, still think about ourselves as being an ice hockey or curling country or winter sports country. We are much more dynamic than that as a sporting nation.
5: Reflections on Canada's win over Qatar. Finally, it's been described as a subtle story of forbidden love and a gentle portrait of grief and longing. Cactus Pears, a film in the Marathi language, has captured the hearts of Indians as well as international critics and the South Asian diaspora. Tom Brook reports from New York.
24: Cactus Pears got attention because it depicts a gay relationship in India, not in an urban setting, but in a conservative rural farming community. It's the story of Anand from Mumbai visiting his ancestral home to observe the mourning ritual following the death of his father. While there, he develops a close bond with a local farmer, an old childhood friend. For director Rohan Kunawade, this partly autobiographical story is an attempt to depict a relationship often culturally stigmatized in Indian cinema.
8: I don't look at it as a queer romance. I want to show these characters as human beings. That was the whole point, to show men in more authentic way than how they are usually depicted in films.
24: For the film's London-based producer, Kaushik Ray, what was significant with this picture was that it shines a light on relationships within a traditional culture that are often overlooked.
25: In India, like in many countries, so many queer stories remain hidden within communities, within families, and there are an absolute multitude of stories that really we felt need to be told.
24: Also, an American dimension to this rural Indian story. It became the first Indian fiction feature film to win the World Cinema Grand Jury Prize when it was launched at the Sundance Film Festival. Then it won the influential endorsement of the mother of Zohra Mamdani, the mayor of New York, who happens to be acclaimed filmmaker Mira Nair, who's a big fan of Cactus Pears director Rohan Kunawade.
26: I just loved how Rohan approached it and made it was, and I come from cinema vaithe, I come from the cinema of truth in the street, and he has made a very quietly told, pretty rigorous fiction feature film, but in that completely life as it is lived kind of space, you know.
24: But for the South Asian diaspora and others, what's most significant about this feature film is its rural Indian setting for a gay-themed film. Kaushik Ray again.
25: In queer cinema generally, so much of what is made and shown centers around an urban life, and very often centers around a white Western life. So the fact that we can set this authentically in India in a rural setting is hugely important.
24: And its supporters think Cactus Pears represents an evolution in how gay characters have been portrayed in Indian cinema. Mira Nair.
26: If you had gay characters at all, it was much more flamboyant, sometimes parodies, you know, sometimes it was never the most tender, just a normal human being like we are.
24: Cactus Pears is a small, unhurried Indian film that's achieved quite a lot, not just by way of its many accolades, but because for the South Asian LGBTQ community, it's seen as an authentic and respectful portrayal of an aspect of their lives rarely seen in cinema.
5: Tom Brooke reporting. Our main news again. Fighting has continued in Lebanon despite a peace deal between the US and Iran that was meant to end hostilities there. And that's it for now from the newsroom.
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0: Coming up on Business Daily, wherever you are in the world, I'm sure you are discussing the impact that AI is having on jobs, particularly if you're young. So we're going to hear from a father and daughter. Tyr is 17. Her dad, Bobbeth, worked in the AI industry for 25 years, and he's written a guide for her, telling her which jobs are AI-proof. That's all coming up after the very latest world news.
1: BBC News with Chris Aldridge. Fighting has continued in Lebanon a day after the US and Iran signed a peace agreement that included an end to the hostilities there. The Lebanese health ministry said Israeli strikes in the south killed at least 18 people, with multiple buildings destroyed in the Nabatea district. Israel said four of its soldiers were killed in combat with the Iranian-backed group Hezbollah. A new round of direct negotiations between the US and Iran that was due to start in Switzerland has been postponed. The White House said the Vice President, J.D. Vance, had delayed his trip as plans had not been finalised, but it was looking forward to beginning technical talks as soon as possible. In Britain, the Labour Mayor of Manchester, Andy Burnham, has won a seat in Parliament, clearing a path for him to challenge the Prime Minister, Keir Starmer, for his job. Mr Burnham scored a decisive win in the Makersfield by-election over the candidate from the Anti-Immigration Reform Party. A reporter suggested that Britain's economy is 6% smaller than it would have been if the UK hadn't left the European Union. The study blamed uncertainty after the vote and the increase in trade barriers. The United States has praised rare talks between representatives of Venezuela's interim president, Delcy Rodriguez, and the country's long marginalised opposition. It's the first such meeting in 3 years. Ukrainian officials say Russian attacks on the city of Sumy have killed two people. Five people were injured in bombing in neighbouring Kharkiv. Iran says it's lodging a complaint with FIFA over continuing US entry visa issues for its football squad at the World Cup. They'd expected to be allowed to arrive in Los Angeles 2 days before each match, but they say they were given only a day to prepare for their opening game against New Zealand and the same for their next game against Belgium. BBC News.

0: Welcome to Business Daily. I'm Rahul Tandon, and we're taking stock of what's been happening in the world of money and work, and there has been a lot, as always. Now, we started our first episode last week with people walking out, so let's hope we don't get a repeat of that this week.
1: When I look back on it, I see a time of great anxiety.
0: Oh dear, that was students at Stanford University there walking out on the Google boss Sundar Pichai as he gave a speech at their graduation ceremony. Well, this week I'm hoping my guests will stick around at least for a little bit, even if the audience doesn't. We have with us Rebecca Chung Wilkins, senior Asia correspondent for Bloomberg, who is in Singapore. Hello, Rebecca.
2: Hello. Certainly not walking out, at least not yet.
0: Good. Keep that thought, keep it positive. And we've got Walter Todd, president and chief investment officer of Greenwood Capital, who is in South Carolina. How are you, Walter?
3: I'm fine. I will be here for the duration as well.
0: That is what we like. Guests who know how to stay with the program, at least till we finish. Politeness is something that we like on this program. Let us turn to our first story, because a big week, whenever the Federal Reserve, the U.S. Central Bank, announces what it's doing with interest rates, a bigger one this week because Kevin Warsh is now in charge, and inflation pretty high in the U.S. at the moment, isn't it, Walter?
3: Yeah, absolutely. Warsh came out swinging yesterday with the meeting and said, you know, in no uncertain terms, the committee will deliver price stability. So he's ready for the job.
0: He did say that. Let's hear a little bit from Kevin Warsh.
4: When we deliver on our price stability objectives, which we will, the American people will feel as though the hardships that they've been living through in part because of inflation the last 5 years are in the rearview mirror.
0: Rebecca, we talk a lot about prices rising in many parts of the world, particularly with what's happening in the Straits of Hormuz, shipping, the global economy, all the challenges it faces. That story's not the same everywhere, is it? Slightly different in China?
2: Yeah, that's right. We have had a bit of inflation coming into the prices, but the big challenge for the Chinese policymakers has actually been about deflation and people being worried that you're sort of locked in this cycle of falling prices where people expect prices to fall, so they don't want to buy something, they're waiting for it to get cheaper. Now, all of that disruption, that oil disruption that you just hinted at there, has actually sort of somewhat helped improve that problem, but it hasn't actually fixed that underlying issue of consumer confidence.
0: No, and it's an interesting one in the States, isn't it, Walter? Because consumer confidence, whenever we look at these surveys and they come out, particularly for Michigan, they're always pretty low, but Americans are still spending loads of money.
3: Yeah, you can't bet against the American consumer. We had retail sales very much in contrast to the China number that were above expectations. But to your point, all of these surveys, people say they're, you know, incredibly unhappy, they're incredibly depressed, and I guess maybe that's why they go shop more. I don't know, to kind of ease the concern. But definitely still spending here, dipping into savings to do that at the moment. But they're still going.
2: I mean, just to pick off the back of that comparison that Walter's making there, I think it has been really striking this week in China, just seeing some of those numbers, those retail numbers in particular, coming through on the Chinese side. Consumer spending and investment actually slumping basically to the levels that we haven't seen since the pandemic. It is such a stark difference when we think about this sort of ambition and the hope that Chinese policymakers had coming into this year and even last year, that the economy was really going to start bouncing back. There was this sort of pushback against all those US tariffs and attempts to sort of alienate economically, exports actually booming in China. But what the numbers have shown is this sort of real weakness, that even though they've been able to sort of keep those exports relatively strong, keep finding new export markets to send all of these goods, actually, domestically at home, things are looking really, really, really tough.
3: I was just going to ask Rebecca, what's the conversation over there about how do you change that cycle? Because, you know, as Japan showed over a 30-year period, once you go down that deflationary cycle, it's tough to halt.

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1: With what is the discussion is that question of inequality and the whole issue around the potential sort of joblessness rates. It's been a really, really sensitive topic for Beijing. So far, the actual unemployment figures look okay. They look like they're sort of holding up. But that area, when we think about youth unemployment, that's a sort of particularly possibly vulnerable area.
2: We're going to talk about youth unemployment in about 6 or 7 minutes. Time, the K economy, for those of you, just look at that number, the K, and what we see is certain parts, particularly the affluent, they tend to go up their wealth. What we also see is those who are not as fortunate, theirs goes down, which is why we get that K figure. You're listening to Business Daily from the BBC World Service with me, Rahul Tandon. We've got Rebecca Chung-Wilkins with us. We've got Walter Todd as well. They're still with us. They said they would be with us throughout the programme, and they are sticking to their promise because they are that sort of people. Now, we like to have a look at heroes and villains of the week. And Rebecca, you're a positive person. Let's go with hero to begin with. I know it's not. You can say Walter Todd if you want. You're getting on pretty well at the moment. But if it isn't Walter, is there somebody else?
1: So first is obviously Walter Todd. Number two would be the Xiaomi CEO, Lei Jun. And I'm a positive person, but I'm also a hungry person. So this is a video that went viral of Lei Jun. He's, I think, the 15th richest billionaire in China. And he went viral for essentially sitting on the street on these little stools and slurping noodles. And it's a very specific type of noodle called rigan mian, which is a hot dried noodle, essentially sort of spicy breakfast noodle that's very popular in Wuhan, which is where he went to university, and he has lots of sort of nostalgic ties still to this area, and attracted an enormous amount of attention. Lots of people kind of flocked to him and sat to have pictures taken with him of themselves eating their breakfast noodles next to him. But there was also a little bit of skepticism, so it's a bit similar if you've heard, but the NVIDIA CEO, Jensen Huang, is quite well known for doing sort of similar-ish, it'd be skeptical to call them stunts, but similar-ish moments, public moments, where he goes to visit night markets and sits with locals and eats noodles and Taiwanese snacks. So there was also a little bit of social commentary about whether or not Lei Jun was trying to emulate that sort of image of a down-to-earth CEO.
2: Listen, Rebecca, don't undermine your hero here. You started so well. Well, Chesa Wang, maybe he likes to do that in the evenings. Walter, what about, we're going to give you, not because you are not a positive person, but we'll let you do the villain of the week. What's been annoying you?
3: That's a difficult spot to be put in, and I've been racking my brain because villain has a very specific connotation. but I'm going to say, and this is something we talked about on the prior show we were on, but you know, these addictive business models and technology. So technology writ large, but then these addictive business models of social media, and you're starting to see the backlash of this, right? With countries starting to pass these laws to restrict access to these social media platforms for 16 and under. UK, the latest to do that. Australia's done it, and it seems to be spreading. So technology overall has been great for the world over the past number of years and decades, but we can get over-reliant and over-focused on that, and that's just a little bit of a tease for some of the things we're going to talk about, I think, in the rest of the show.
2: I tell you what, Walter, you'll be taking my job very shortly, I think, with what you do. I want you both to be honest here. It's a question I ask my kids a lot, and then they ask me to look at my phone as well. How much time do you both spend on your phones? Rebecca first.
1: God, way, way too much time. I think it depends on how much news is happening of a week, and I do like to blame it on a busy news week, but I have to say it's probably got to be upwards of 5 or 6 hours on a busy news day.
3: Yeah, I'm probably there or more, way too much. And now the phones have this thing that will tell you, oh, hey, you were on your phone, 3 more hours this week versus last, or two hours less. So it actually tracks the time you're holding it in front of you, which is kind of disconcerting.
2: It's scary, isn't it?
1: Yeah, it's just another reason to feel sort of endlessly terrible about yourself, but actually not enough to actually motivate you to change your behavior.
2: I recently told my kids off for being on their phones. And I said, show me your screen time. And they showed it to me, and it wasn't great.

0: And then they looked at mine, and it was even more. So that was a bit of a disastrous moment of parenting. Now, of course, the impact that AI is having on the job market is one of the big challenges of our time. It's probably, I think this is fair to say, hitting young people the hardest. The International Labour Organization says global youth unemployment has now climbed to 12.4%, different in many different parts of the world. It's a problem that 17-year-old Tia, who lives in Seattle, is worried about. So she asked her dad, Babet, who spent 25 years at Microsoft leading AI and customer experience initiatives there, what profession she should move into.
1: Careers that include a lot of skilled, you know, labor, for example, your electricians, plumbers. And the careers that score highest in my research all anchor on at least one of these human capabilities.
0: Yeah, and they were healthcare, weren't they? Skilled traders. Education was high there as well. Thea, I know before Dad's research, before you asked him the question, then he went off and did all of this, finance was something you were looking at after the research. Are you still looking at that, or are you going to become a plumber?
2: No, I'm not looking at finance anymore. I'm thinking of international relations. International relations specifically because it's entirely about human beings, you know? With negotiation and culture and conflict and diplomacy. In finance, there is an algorithm, and for international relations, there's necessarily no algorithm for that.
0: So, young people listening to this want some advice. They've heard from those two. Rebecca, if you had to look at an AI-proof profession, what would you go into?
3: I think the trade is the kind of way to go, but I was sort of heavily caveat that, and just by coincidence I had a locksmith come and help me with I'd locked myself out of a safe this week, and he was this incredibly qualified guy who'd spent his most of his career in quite senior roles in biotech, and he had taken this sort of later in life, he had two adult kids, he had retrained and become a locksmith, and I was sort of asking about this, and I said, this is, it's kind of extraordinary, right? This is one of the only surely AI sort of proof topic job areas that you could kind of transition and retrain and go into. But he did sort of have some kind of eye-opening remarks, which is like, yes, but you have to consider if you're doing electrics, you're kind of constantly potentially at risk of electrocuting oneself. And if you go into plumbing, you're essentially dealing with sewage. So I just sort of get this hard dose of reality when I was kind of thinking, well, okay, if journalism all ends up being run by bots, where do I go? So there is also that element, and also one cannot totally ever free yourself from the digital kind of architecture and the digital context, right? Like he was at the same time also grilling me. Well, how did you find me? What was the SEO that was most effective? What digital strategy did we use so that you could find me? You know, so it's also, even if you kind of retrain into a so-called physical trade and you enter sort of whatever, the blue collar workforce, however you want to put it, you still have to live in the world and in this reality of the digital reality and sort of the tech framework that we cannot ever seem to kind of withdraw ourselves from.
0: Walter, the plumber, yeah. Is that happening?
4: Well, I don't know about the plumber, but skilled trades in general, I think, to Rebecca's point, would be a good way to go. And unfortunately, the education system, at least here in the U.S., is really, over the past number of decades, has kind of been forced into this. Everybody's got to go to college and get a degree in XYZ. And I think we need to kind of fundamentally rethink that in terms of going forward to the point about, you know, AI-proof jobs, because I do think those skilled trades will provide, you know, really good livings for a lot of people. But that emotional intelligence comment that was made earlier, I think, was what I was referencing. When you do these industries, you want to sit across the table from people and have some empathy, and they want to feel that, I think, are important as well, and also somewhat AI-proof.
0: Okay, there we go. Good suggestions there from both of you. I think the education point is a really interesting one, where schools are going at this point in time. Right, we like at this moment to look forward to what people might be doing over the course of the next few days, next week as well. And I think a lot of people across the world will be going to watch this.
5: Woody!
6: Jesse, hello?
5: Is it as bad out there for toys as they say it is?
7: We're finding more abandoned toys each day.
8: We're down!
5: Tex invaded our house, too.
7: I don't know, Jesse. Toys are for play, but tech is
6: for everything.
0: Now, I know both of you at the beginning of the program said you'd walked out of movies. Toy Story 5 coming. Excited, both of you?
4: Yeah, I'm very excited. The first one came out 30 years ago, 1995. I was just out of college a couple of years at that point. I'm excited to see this one.
3: That was a reminder. I definitely didn't need one. 30 years ago seems an extraordinary amount of time. Yeah.
0: You're still young, Rebecca. Don't worry about these sorts of things. What do we think? Is it going to make a lot of money? Sequels tend to do well, but, you know, five films over 30 years. The people who saw the first one, they're a bit grown up for Toy Story now, aren't they?
3: It's sort of what is one of the most sort of bankable sort of franchises, isn't it? And it sort of has been extraordinarily successful. But it did sort of strike me that there is this sort of irony that you talk about it being 30 years ago, is there anyone that's still interested? And it is essentially trying to sell this idea of sort of nostalgia around physical play and physical toys. But essentially, it's sort of talking about the death of physical play. And the broader IP mission will presumably be to sort of try and revive and sell families lots of toys and all the other things that come along with this film.
0: Let's give you some numbers. Combined, the film franchise has made $3 billion at the cinemas. Disney estimates Toy Story has driven $16 billion worth of revenue for it, from merchandise, theme park rides as well. And for the global economy wider, it's an extraordinary figure. $50 billion it could have added to the global economy. Right, if you had to be one character in Toy Story, Rebecca, who would you be?
3: Got to be Woody, surely. In the analog versus tech world, has to be Woody.
0: Walter?
4: Buzz Lightyear for me.
0: It's got to be, hasn't it? It's got to be.
4: To infinity and beyond. Just like SpaceX, to infinity and beyond.
0: Well, there we go.
3: I thought you were a SpaceX skeptic, Walter. I thought you were going to join me there.
4: I am.
0: There we go. We managed to get SpaceX in the program again. Walter, I thought you didn't like talking about it. Right, next time we have both of you on, we're going to get your reviews of Toy Story 5. But I want to say thank you to Rebecca Chung-Wilkins for joining us, and say thank you to Walter Todd as well.
9: BBC World Service, and now Witness History with me, Rena Stanton Sharma. We're going back to 1975, when an outbreak of illness among young children in the United States led to a medical breakthrough.
10: Our family have lived in Lyme in this area for 25 years, and when we first moved here, I started having some odd symptoms, as some of the others in the family did, but mostly it was my symptoms in the beginning, with rashes and joint pain and severe headaches and stiff necks and fevers.
9: That's Polly Murray, a mother from Lyme, Connecticut, a scenic rural town nestled along the eastern banks of the Connecticut River on America's east coast. Speaking to a BBC TV program in 1987, she explained what she'd noticed.
10: Her symptoms became so acute and the patterns so definite that I realized that we must do something about trying to find someone that would do some research into what was going on. And so in October of 1975, I called the Connecticut State Health Department.
9: That call would eventually lead to the first identification of Lyme disease in the U.S., a bacterial infection passed to humans by blood-sucking parasites called ticks. Professor Alan Steer had started a fellowship at Yale University just months earlier when he was contacted by the health department. This led to a meeting with Polly.
11: She'd kept a notebook about children that she knew of in this small community who had developed arthritis. I asked my chief of rheumatology about this and said that I would like to join in working on this cluster of arthritis cases. And he said, fine, take about 6 months and see what you can do. And of course, I've been working on this now for nearly 50 years.
9: Dr. Steer, who was in his early 30s, had been carrying out research into rheumatology, inflammatory conditions including rheumatoid arthritis, which causes painful and stiff joints.
11: We invited the children to come to Yale for investigation. We were able to identify 39 children in this small community who had recently had or currently had arthritis. And That would be 100 times what one would expect for juvenile rheumatoid arthritis, which is how the children had originally been diagnosed often. A quarter of them lived on one of two roads where one in 10 children had arthritis. That's completely unheard of.
9: Polly and her children had seen over 30 doctors who'd suggested 50 possible diagnoses, but she was convinced there was more to it. She'd noted down that she felt worse during the summer. Dr. Steer found that the young people, who ranged from around 5 years old to teenagers, had had unusual skin markings or lesions which started appearing before their joint problems. One person described it this way.
11: That it started in the front of their body and the two sides met on the back. So this large, spreading, unusual skin lesion. It was a quarter of the patients, but because the clustering suggested to us an arthropod-transmitted illness, we were quite interested in this skin lesion. An insect is a type of arthropod. An arthropod is a more general term, but a tick is an arthropod because in the adult stages, it has 8 legs rather than 6.
9: And a tick is a small spider-like creature which feeds on the blood of birds, mammals, and humans. You may not even feel a bite, which can cause flu-like symptoms. Here's that BBC documentary.
12: The tick usually feeds on white-tailed deer. And in 1975, there'd been a big increase in the deer population with a consequent rise in the number of ticks. Perhaps there was a link with the severe arthritis that Polly Murray's family had suffered that summer. The ticks were feeding on blood from the deer, then dropping back to the ground to lay their eggs and to bite unsuspecting humans. Treating these bites was to reveal an important new clue about the cause of the arthritis.
9: After this crucial discovery, Dr. Steer spoke with a Danish colleague and realized that they could treat people with penicillin, antibiotic medication.
11: In Europe, this skin lesion was thought to be tick transmitted, and that skin lesion was thought to respond to antibiotic therapy. And there were a few cases in which the skin lesion had preceded a neurologic illness called meningopolyneuritis or Banwart syndrome. But it wasn't truly clear that it was related, and the neurologist thought that the skin lesion was a viral infection, most likely. And because of the experience in Europe, thinking that the skin lesion responded to antibiotic therapy, we began to treat patients with penicillin, which had been used generally to treat the skin lesion. And in comparison with the patients we'd seen earlier who were not treated with antibiotics, the skin lesion did resolve somewhat faster, and it often prevented subsequent arthritis. From this, we learned that this was likely a tick-transmitted penicillin-sensitive agent that was causing this illness.
9: This was a huge breakthrough. Not only had he discovered a new disease, they'd found a potential treatment too. But Dr. Steer, who is now one of the most renowned rheumatologists globally, remains humble about that vital step in medicine.
11: That's gratifying, but understanding human disease is often very complicated. And even though you can come up with a treatment that helps most people, you're often left with a part of the population that just has a harder time with it.
9: You've probably joined the dots. The disease was named after the town Polly was from, Lyme, Connecticut, where it was first found. And then in 1981, a self-described tick surgeon discovered something new.
11: It was Willie Wergdorfer who had been studying this Ixodes scapularis type of tick, and his particular ability was to dissect even these very small ticks under the microscope and be able to look at their organs, trying to see if he could identify an infectious agent. And he was the one who actually first saw this bacteria, which is now called, its Latin name is Borrelia burgdorferi.
9: Most of the children who took part in that 1975 study fully recovered.
11: There are children that as adults had difficulty with what remained of certain parts of the infection. It's generally not as serious an infection at all if one has vaccination. DEV from Lyme disease is quite unusual, but it can happen. The infection can affect all layers of the heart. And if that happens and it's not recognized, it's been a cause of death, and generally in younger people. So it can be quite a serious infection, even though most recover from it.
9: Understanding these complexities remains Dr. Steer's lifelong passion.
11: One is still left with parts of this that are difficult to understand and which we do not have treatments that work really well. An important goal for me is really to work with the next generation.
9: Dr. Alan Steer is now in his 80s. He works at the Steer Laboratory at Massachusetts General Hospital and was speaking to me, Rena Stanton Sharma, for Witness History.
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19: Coming up from the BBC World Service, the interview, Conversations with the People Shaping Our World, with me, Faisal Islam. For this episode, I speak to Jack Clark, co-founder of Anthropic, one of the companies at the forefront of the artificial intelligence revolution and the makers of the popular Claude chatbot. He says AI systems are becoming dramatically more capable, transforming how work happens even inside Anthropic itself. But he also says we need to put the brakes on AI development to maintain control over these systems, which will only get more powerful.
20: I went on paternity leave in November of 2025. I came back in February of 2026, and I discovered that some of the teams I work with, I had colleagues working with many, many copies of AI systems. We're still hiring people, but now instead of hiring a big set of engineers, we're now hiring a bunch of interdisciplinary experts like lawyers or philosophers or others, because the technical work has been taken care of.
19: Jack Clark, hear more on the interview after the news.
21: BBC News with Moira Alderson. Fighting has continued in Lebanon a day after the US and Iran signed a peace agreement that included an end to the hostilities there. The Lebanese Health Ministry said Israeli strikes in the south killed at least 18 people. Israel said four of its soldiers, including a senior officer, were killed in combat with the Iranian-backed group Hezbollah. Hugo Beshega is in Beirut.
22: Lebanon State News Agency described the bombardment overnight across the Nabatea district as one of the most intense in the war and said multiple buildings were hit. The situation in Lebanon, where Israel has been fighting Hezbollah, raises questions about the future of the truce between the US and Iran. The text calls for the permanent termination of the conflict and for Lebanon's territorial integrity and sovereignty to be ensured. Israel, however, says it has no intention of withdrawing from Lebanon.
21: A new round of direct negotiations between the US and Iran that was due to start today in Switzerland has been postponed. The White House said the Vice President, J.D. Vance, had delayed his trip as plans had not been finalised, but it was looking forward to beginning technical talks as soon as possible. The suspension came after Israeli strikes in southern Lebanon. The US-Iranian agreement left crucial issues unresolved, including Iran's nuclear program, which were up for discussion in Bürgenstock. Lise Doucette is there.
1: all the preparations are here, but the big question now is how long will this, what is being described as a suspension? We'll have to see what President Trump says when he finds out that it's not going according to plan on day two of this 60-day window for negotiations. There are many wins for Iran in this process, and this is one. It very much wants American forces out of this region completely. It very much sees Israel as its main enemy in this region for how Iran would like the region to evolve. But of course, Israel sees itself threatened by Lebanon. And the deal, quite frankly, as we've been reporting, has been disastrous.
21: Lise Doucette with that report. Israel's far-right security minister Itamar Ben-Gvir has accused the United States of dealing with Nazis after the US vice president strongly criticized Israel over its negative stance on the Iran deal. The row could threaten decades of close cooperation. Speaking at the White House, Mr. Vance said, warned Israeli leaders that Donald Trump was the only head of state sympathetic to Israel. John Donison reports.
2: The vice president said America had supplied and paid for two-thirds of Israel's weapons and that critics needed to wake up and smell the reality. In an interview with the New York Times, Mr. Vance singled out the far-right Israeli ministers Itamar Ben-Gvir and Bezalel Smotrich, saying you can't just kill your way out of solving every single national security problem that you have.
21: BBC News. Britain's embattled Prime Minister has congratulated the former Labour Mayor of Manchester, Andy Burnham, for his by-election victory. Mr. Burnham can now become a Member of Parliament and challenge Keir Starmer for his job. The governing Labour Party has been lagging behind the Anti-Immigration Reform Party in national polls. Our political editor is Chris Mason.
8: This was an emphatic victory for Andy Burnham. Road testing an argument here, he'll now seek to drive nationally that he is the Labour figure, unlike Sir Keir Starmer, who can beat Nigel Farage and Reform. But does his popularity extend beyond Greater Manchester? Will this result mean more Labour MPs privately or publicly call for Sir Keir to go? If that were to happen at scale, and or very senior names were to do so, it may become obvious that he can no longer viably govern.
21: Chris Mason reporting. A report has suggested that the British economy is 6% smaller than it would have been if the country hadn't left the European Union. The findings are based on Bank of England data about the decisions, views and financial results of thousands of British companies since the 2016 Brexit referendum. Ukrainian officials say Russian attacks on the city of Sumy have killed two people and injured two others. In Kharkiv, the governor said five people, including three children, were hurt when the city was hit by Russian bombs. It comes a day after Russia threatened with massive and regular retaliations for Ukraine's biggest drone strikes against Moscow. Iran says it's lodging a complaint with FIFA over what it says are continuing US entry visa issues for its football squad at the World Cup. The team had expected to be allowed to arrive at the city hosting Iran's games 2 days before each match, but they said they were given only a day to prepare. That's the latest world news from the BBC.
23: Hello, I'm Faisal Islam, and this is The Interview from the BBC World Service. The best conversations coming out of the BBC, people shaping our world from all over the world.
24: I want to get freedom. I like that freedom.
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26: 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We need healing. We need trust.
27: These companies don't really, they don't care what governments do.
28: This is a war. The first thing that we want is the war to end.
23: For this episode, I speak to Jack Clark, co-founder of Anthropic and head of the company's new AI future safety think tank, the Anthropic Institute. Anthropic is one of the companies at the forefront of the artificial intelligence revolution and the maker of the Claude chatbot, a leading rival to ChatGPT. Jack says AI systems are becoming dramatically more capable, transforming how work happens even inside Anthropic itself, and could soon supercharge scientific discovery and reshape entire industries. But he also argues governments and society need a way to keep control of increasingly powerful AI systems, including the ability to put the brakes on development if it goes too far, too fast.
20: The world we're looking towards is one where it's as if we've added millions more scientists to the world and we get to make choices about where we direct them. So it's not that the AI system is going to be making all of the choices itself. These things will be governed, but there will be real choices for society of which parts of science do we want to go faster? Which parts of the economy do we want to go faster? We will have choices that we haven't been able to make before, but will have amazing implications.
19: Welcome to the interview from the BBC World Service with Jack Clark.
0: You put out this new analysis from your company, from what's going on inside the bowels of Anthropic. Are you seriously saying that your systems are on the cusp of essentially building themselves with minimal, perhaps no input from humans?
20: We're saying that the dream of the whole AI industry, which is, you know, 70 years old, of being able to build a generally intelligent system that might be able to help do its own science, now seems like it's in sight. And we're trying to talk about this early because it's an important issue for the world to understand.
0: I mean, just unpack what that means, that you have new measurements of the progress from what's going on inside your own company and the progress in terms of coding, for example.
20: So what I'm seeing is a dramatic increase in the amount of code that is being moved around Anthropic as an organization. Coders here are now writing about 8 times the amount of code than they did in 2021, 2022, 2023, and 2024. We've had this dramatic acceleration, and that has caused us to see this increase in the rate of research and the rate at which we're covering new ground. So something is beginning to speed up about AI development itself.
0: Okay. And in practice, what does that mean in terms of how much of this is derived from the AI and how much of it's derived from human coders?
20: So 80% of the code that goes into Anthropic now comes from Claude. It comes from Claude and Claude-related systems. So the majority of the code in our organization is now written and derived from our AI systems itself, and that accompanies this dramatic increase in the productivity of all of the people working here.
0: And this could get to 100%? This is when it starts to essentially make itself. The AI makes itself, improves itself.
20: That's exactly why we're sharing this information. That's not certain, but it would have huge implications if that did happen. And so our belief is share this information with the world. That's what I do at the Anthropic Institute, and talk about these issues early because they have amazing implications for both science, robotics, you know, the general pace of discovery in the world, and also they have some potential risks, which we're going to need to discuss as well.
0: Well, give us some examples then of what it could mean when we have this 100% AI generating itself.
20: So I'll give you 2 examples. One, biology. Biology is a domain that's quite difficult for AI to work within because you need to run lots and lots of experiments in the real world. For AI systems to get much smarter and be able to build themselves, they'll also be capable of doing science in the real world. And so you can imagine human scientists working with AI systems to cover a lot more ground in biology than they have before. Similarly, robotics. Robotics is an area that is really, really tough for AI systems today. You have to do a huge amount of work of adapting the AI system to be able to work in the real world. It breaks all the time. It's a hard science problem. AI systems capable of this kind of recursive self-improvement would be able to adapt themselves into domains that AI has struggled with so far.
0: Just to be clear, though, what you're saying is that this is the moment where the AI sort of it decides its own pace of discovery. It does it itself with minimal human input?
20: The world we're looking towards is one where it's as if we've added millions more scientists to the world and we get to make choices about where we direct them. So it's not that the AI system is going to be making all of the choices itself. These things will be governed. They will have policy frameworks around them. You know, labs and governments and others will work with them. But there will be real choices for society of which parts of science do we want to go faster? Which parts of the economy do we want to go faster? We will have choices that we haven't been able to make before, but will have amazing implications.
0: But you're also stressing the potential problems here, aren't you? The potential serious problems. And you seem to be raising the question, of control? I mean, are we still in control of this process?
20: Yes, I think a good way to think about it is what would happen if you times by 10 the number of people working at the BBC right now? You'd suddenly have these questions of how do we know what they're doing? How do we validate that the work they're doing is good? How do we make sure that the reporting they're doing is up to BBC standards? And there'd be this huge amount of work we do to make sure that these new kind of virtual employees were working on our behalf in ways that make sense to us. That is the same problem that we're going to have to deal with and work on in many, many domains. All organizations and societies are going to have to contend with a world where we're getting a lot more done, and we need to figure out how we trust these systems that are doing that work for us.
0: I just want to, you described this as if you were having thousands more employees. Is that how it works? Are these, I think you call them agents, are they sort of like having employees? Is that how you treat it? Is that how, and each human has like, in your company has like 10, 20, I don't know, 100 of these people working for them?
20: I think that's a great way to think about it. You know, I went on paternity leave in November of 2025. I came back in February of 2026, and I discovered that some of the teams I work with, I had colleagues who were now working as if they had like large teams of people around them, but in fact, they were just working with many, many copies of AI systems. And similarly, I'm building a bunch of new teams right now, and we've changed how we're approaching hiring. We're still hiring people, but now instead of hiring, say, a big set of engineers, we're now hiring a bunch of interdisciplinary experts like lawyers or philosophers or others, because the technical work has been taken care of. So smaller teams, faster moving teams, and everyone at the company is more like a manager than an individual employee now.
0: And so you're saying this for coding, but does it apply? It surely does apply in other areas, particularly of knowledge work, creative writing, creative directors, legal work, accountancy.
20: It feels like it's going to apply in most domains. And in part, that allows everyone to do a lot more than they were able to do before. But it's also a challenge. I think many people working today don't think, if they're an individual, you know, practitioner, what would it be like if I had 5 colleagues or 10 colleagues? What could I get done? And that's the kind of mindset change that this technology implies.
0: And what sort of jobs, therefore, are under risk, likely to be replaced in this world of AI agents that can actually kind of improve themselves without human input?
20: So as we say in this report, I think there are open questions about whether AI systems can be truly creative, you know, truly come up with interesting off-the-wall ideas. There is not really evidence for that yet. And what we see it happening with work at Anthropic is we're now limited more by the ability to generate good ideas than the ability to do the engineering to turn those ideas into reality. So everyone who generates a bunch of ideas, is creative, has kind of entrepreneurial ideas, is going to be advantaged by this. And if you're in rote jobs, highly repetitive jobs, jobs that in the past would have been at risk of automation in, say, things like factory work in previous generations, now that same phenomenon is going to play out in knowledge work. And we need to figure out how do we help people change their mindset about what sorts of work they're doing and move to these more kind of creative jobs where they're going to be able to get a lot more done.
0: Well, I mean, you use this phrase knowledge work. I mean, that covers large swathes of, for example, the British economy. That covers the sorts of jobs that many graduates think that they're going to create careers in. And you're suggesting with this report that they can't count on that.
20: We're hiring many, many people, including early stage graduates here today. But the sorts of graduates we're hiring are the ones that have a bunch of creative ideas that they want to put to work and a bunch of kind of an entrepreneurial mindset. I think that story is going to play out across the larger economy, where we need to figure out what are the skills we're teaching people and what are the types of roles that companies hire for. So the implication of this technology and AI's advance in general is significant amounts of economic change. We can't predict exactly how that change manifests, but surely some of it will be a change in the makeup of some jobs. That's what's happening.
0: Well, give us a sense of that. An AI agent very quickly in the next, before 2030, could replace a lawyer, an accountant, a copywriter?
20: What we see today is, you know, on our legal teams and our accountancy teams here, these teams have the property of being hybrid teams. They have a bunch of people that work on it, and they have a bunch of instances of our AI systems that they're working with to get stuff done. So I think the story is generally any profession is now going to be able to work with AI systems and change how work happens as a consequence, which also means any single profession has some potential for AI to come in and augment or automate different types of work. And we're trying to measure that. Right now, there aren't clear measures that say that augmentation or automation is happening at large scale, but clearly that's the implication of this. And we're trying to share data about it so that we can see if this shows up in the broader economy.
0: So right now you're saying it's not showing up, but you're trying to prepare society for a shock to the jobs market and what people consider to be work.
20: Exactly. We're trying to prepare the world for potential change. What we see at Anthropic is the very early suggestions of both the technology getting better and the sorts of teams that we're building changing and the ways that people work are changing. Now, how robust that is, how long term that is, remains to be seen. Our philosophy and that of the Anthropic Institute is get this data out there early, share it with the world and sort of discuss this with the world and then figure out if this has big macroeconomic or societal implications.
0: Well, it seems that it would, but it's also having an impact on safety, security. There are big concerns about this. I just want to go back to this issue of control here. If an AI starts to improve itself, 80% you say already internally, gets to 100%, what, in the next year or two? Is that realistic?
20: It's plausible, but I think that it's also a choice as to whether you let AI systems get that far. Something which we discuss in the post and why we're sharing this is we think this is a topic that the world should be talking more about and a topic the world should make decisions about, not only private companies.
0: So we might want to stop the 80% that you're seeing internally in terms of coding being done by AIs getting to 100% because the consequences would be what for safety? The AI could start deceiving us, could start developing itself in ways that we can't keep track of, that we do lose control.
20: Yeah, you want the option to be able to take your foot off the gas and put your foot on the brake, right? Right now, it's like the AI industry has a gas pedal, but it doesn't have a brake pedal in the car. And what we're saying is we want to do some of the work required to build that brake pedal so we in the world have an option. It's not obvious today that you want to do that, but absolutely, as you say, at some point in the future, you might say, let's get all of the benefits we can for, say, biology and medical research, and let's take a pause or take a moment on AI research where we can absorb the societal changes implied by this.
19: You're listening to The Interview from the BBC World Service with me, Faisal Islam. This interview with Jack Clark came at an extraordinary moment for AI, not just in terms of finances, where the AI companies are in the midst of the biggest capital raise of all time. That's Anthropic, SpaceX, and also ChatGPT, OpenAI. And also, as you've been hearing, one of the most extraordinary advances in AI in what they call that recursive self-improvement on the journey towards general intelligence. It's an extraordinary moment, and we're starting to see this percolate out to the world's biggest companies. So let's return to my conversation with Jack Clark.
0: So as it gets closer to 100%, and you say you wanted to do loads of biology, can your systems stop a sort of self-governing AI from developing a bioweapon with this biological or medicines knowledge, for example?
20: Yes. I mean, that's work that we and others in the industry have been doing for many years now, bioweapons, cyber weapons. Governments pay attention to this. But this is all the kind of thing that we're going to need to talk about more as not just companies, but societies, and eventually figure out what regulatory frameworks are such that you kind of bind industry around common standards here, because no one wants a out-of-control system building bioweapons, and you can create laws to prevent that, and we have the technology that prevents that today. We are being forthright in our views that AI systems are going to keep getting more powerful, and our view is that the world needs to do some thinking, and we need to eventually develop some new regulations that allow us to be confident in these systems. You know, many of the regulations and policy frameworks of today were not built on the assumption that artificial intelligence systems would exist, let alone get this powerful.
0: Yeah. It sounds like the Manhattan Project, and it sounds like a reasonable policy option might be to think about all the potential negative consequences and pull the plug.
20: Our position is we need to study both. There are amazing benefits to be had and there are real risks. We're publishing this information so that the world can be cued to the fact that AI progress is continuing. And over in the US, they did recently publish an executive order which formalizes some amount of testing and studying of these systems for risks. So the world is beginning to do this, which is exactly what we need to do to have confidence in the technology.
0: Are you worried for your kids if this message doesn't get out?
20: I'm not worried for my kids if this message doesn't get out. I am worried for my kids if we as a society don't have a serious conversation about what the implications of AI's continued advances mean. They're going to mean that there are potentially great benefits. There are also risks. They are also going to change things about society, and they are going to need to change aspects of policy. And we have to have that conversation soon.
0: And the most worrying risks from your perspective, you know more about this than most people. Give us a sense of that.
20: I think the most worrying risk I see is what happens if you have a whole bunch of new AI systems and they're not very coordinated and they don't behave in ways that might make sense to you or me. Just as the example I've talked about is if you added hundreds or thousands of new colleagues, that's a potential risk until you're confident with how those colleagues work, the work that they do, how predictable they are. There are lots of unknowns there. And that kind of emergent risk is the sort of thing I'm most worried about and focused on.
0: But have your systems shown deceitful behavior, attempts at blackmail we've heard about from some systems, escaping like boxes, sandboxes that you've put them in to stop them escaping?
20: We do lots and lots of safety testing of our systems before release, and we kind of put them in extremely high pressure situations designed to elicit like stress behaviors that might be equivalent to bending the wing on an airplane until it breaks. You do that so that you understand what the shear point is, and then you put in safety controls into the system. So sometimes our systems do unexpected things. We write about these publicly, and we redevelop the systems so that as we deploy them, we have confidence they won't do that in the wild.
0: Just to go back to the flotations and then the money, it's obviously a very big issue right now. I mean, when you look at it from the outside, it could be said that it looks like the big AI firm Silicon Valley is sort of cashing in at the top of the market. What do you say to that?
20: Well, I can't comment on specifics here for obvious reasons. I can say that the implication from this research and what I take to be true is AI progress is going to be faster in the coming years than it has in prior years. And the capabilities of these systems are going to get a lot better, a lot more quickly than I think many people expect.
0: Yeah, trust is really important, isn't it? With the tech industry and people's data, and there are some reasons where that lacks. And indeed, I think we are perhaps seeing a bit of a backlash against AI, particularly on, say, US college campuses as the fears about jobs start to materialize. Can you see that in what you see in America where you are now?
20: We've done some studies at the Anthropic Institute, and what you see is people in developing economies are generally quite enthusiastic about AI, and people in developed economies are generally quite pessimistic about it. And I think that's because there's this larger backdrop of people in places where the economy has grown a lot in recent years associate technology with economic growth. People who are in economies where the growth has been stagnant or just not that significant don't associate technology with growth. They associate it with change, and change can be uncomfortable when your economy isn't growing. So I think that explains some of the anxiety we're seeing. And AI companies, we need to show up with more of the societal benefits, like those in science, like those in biology that I've been talking about.
0: Just for people watching this who are sort of hearing about the potential pitfalls and perils, and at the same time, you know, due to your commercial success, your company is going to be worth apparently $1 trillion in the next few weeks officially, that there's a bit of a disjunction here, that you're creating a system that is now the world's problem. How does that make you feel? How does it make your company feel? And is it enough for you just to sort of sound the warning bell? Don't you feel like perhaps yourself you should be reining things in if these are the potential consequences, and that if it does go wrong, it's your company and similar companies that'll be to blame?
20: It's a tremendous responsibility, not one we take lightly. I think about this all the time. We share this information because we're trying to have a discussion. We also support regulation. We've supported transparency regulation in the US in multiple states. We were signatories to the EU AI Act codes of practice. Whenever there's regulation that would support the safety of AI companies and apply some transparency and some oversight of them, Anthropic reliably shows up to support that. We need that in addition to this kind of information sharing that I'm doing here today.
0: Okay, one last question. I mean, your advice for a confused young person thinking that the jobs that they had set sail to to try and get that they are simply not going to exist, and they're watching instead the sort of share options of Silicon Valley kind of go to the moon and thinking, what am I going to do? Am I even going to have a career? What should they do?
20: Develop a hobby. Anyone who has a hobby has something that they're passionate about and that they know more about than most people. And with that hobby, you can have curiosity, you can have ideas, and you can use that to really get the most out of these AI systems. And I am sure turn that into like amazing jobs, jobs that don't even exist yet. And it requires you to experiment with the systems and have that curiosity. So that's my message.
0: But like, you know, 3 years ago, you'd have said become a software coder, and that would have been wrong, yeah?
20: Well, I never would have said that. I have a liberal arts background. I would have always said go into the liberal arts, because my experience has been people that are creative and people that can think broadly, people that read a lot, people that have interests are the ones most benefited by this. Indulge in curiosity and it pays back in how you can use this technology.
0: But become a philosopher.
20: Well, yeah, I think it's a great time for philosophers. We've just hired a whole bunch of them here.
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0: Coming up shortly, the UK government announced that under 16s will be banned from social media.
1: The ban is really marketed in a way as a silver bullet for a lot of different issues. So we're talking about mental health and well-being, but there are arguments around educational outcomes, bullying, sleep. And so the first bit is actually thinking about what does success look like? What are those outcomes that actually tell us this has worked?
0: But what questions may teens have for the policymakers? Inside Science after the news.
2: BBC News with Moira Alderson. Fighting has continued in Lebanon a day after the US and Iran signed a peace agreement that included an end to the hostilities there. The Lebanese Health Ministry said Israeli strikes in the south overnight killed at least 18 people. Israel said four of its soldiers were killed in combat with the Iranian-backed group Hezbollah. A new round of direct negotiations between the US and Iran that was due to start in Switzerland has been postponed. The White House said the Vice President, J.D. Vance, had delayed his trip as plans had not yet been finalised. Britain's Prime Minister has congratulated the former mayor of Manchester, Andy Burnham, whose overnight by-election victory gives him the platform he needs to challenge Keir Starmer for his job. Mr. Burnham scored a decisive win in Makerfield over the Anti-Immigration Reform Party. The Afghan Defence Ministry says its air force carried out overnight attacks in Pakistan on what it described as hideouts of Islamist militants in the Balochistan and Khyber Pakhtunkhwa provinces. Pakistan has denied that its territory was struck. The authorities in areas controlled by Sudan's rapid support forces have suspended operations with the aid group Doctors Without Borders. An investigation by the charity found a pattern of sexual exploitation by some workers in refugee camps in neighbouring Chad. French prosecutors say the Moroccan football captain Achraf Hakimi will face trial on rape charges. The alleged offence happened in France in 2023. Hakimi, who plays for Paris Saint-Germain, has consistently denied wrongdoing. Iran's Football Federation is lodging a complaint with FIFA over continuing US entry visa issues for its Football World Cup squad. The team says they were given only a day in the United States to prepare for their opening game against New Zealand and for their next game against Belgium. BBC News.
0: Hello, I'm Tom Whipple and welcome to Inside Science from the BBC World Service. The thing about football, said the author Terry Pratchett, the important thing about football is that it is not just about football. Here at Inside Science, we agree. Don't worry, this is still a safe space, a World Cup exclusion zone, just about. For the next half hour, we have no interest here in Harry Kane's left foot, Ronaldinho's right foot, Zidane's forehead, or whatever body part is pertinent to whatever other footballer is famously good at doing ball-related things with it. But that doesn't mean we aren't into the footy. When the world gets together to watch those feet and balls and foreheads, to cheer, commiserate, celebrate, that means only one thing. Statistical power. Psychology studies at scale. Science. From the epidemiology of population-scale sleeplessness to the optimal game theoretical strategies in shootouts and beyond, what can we learn from football? That new segment comes later. And with it is Kit Yates, maths prof and football fan, who will be our boot boy as we choose a World Cup squad of science. Hi, Kit.
3: Hi, Tom. Thanks for that.
0: First, though, this will be the last World Cup where teens in Britain can follow the games on social media. This week, the UK government announced under-16s would soon be banned. And the kids, well, they're not all right with that, and they have questions.
4: I would like to know why they chose under-16s and not, like, under-14s or under-17s.
5: Are you sure the ban will really work?
0: As Britain follows Australia in banning teens on social media, it is, said one politician, a defining moment. It is, said one teen, a waste of time. They look forward, they said, to a future staring at a wall. How do we decide who is right? We spoke to Professor Amy Auburn, programme lead of the Digital Mental Health Group at the University of Cambridge, and Dr. Catherine Sebastian, head of evidence at Wellcome. But first, we asked a group of Year 9 students at Clifton High School in Bristol what questions they have about the ban.
4: How long did it take for the scientists to come to the conclusion that these apps needed to be banned?
6: What's the thought process behind banning, like, communication? Because a lot of people, like, talk to people using Snapchat and stuff like that.
7: I'm wondering if once people reach the age of 16, they might go on it even more, because it's like the forbidden thing they're now allowed to have access to.
5: How did the scientists come to a conclusion that, like, that specific app is, like, not safe for young people?
8: Is it purely based on mental health and addiction, or is there a different factor?
4: Does social media have a different impact on our brain to adults?
9: My parents say I'm addicted. Will I go through withdrawal?
10: Do the scientists think that children's brains are developing differently to how their parents' brains did when they were kids?
5: Do you think the way that we'll interact with one another change?
0: Amy and Kat, welcome. Amy, there's lots of fascinating questions asked there by those students, but I think the biggest question of all is, what's the evidence so far?
1: I think there's different ways to look at evidence in this space. Naturally, technology is really fast moving and companies don't provide a lot of access to data or resources to test the impacts and the safety. So I think evidence is evolving. We have pretty good evidence that it has harmed individual young people, right? Coroners have found that some young people have died partially because of what content they've been exposed to on social media. Individual harm of severe harm is enough to cause major policy change. In those studies with young adults, we do see that there's much better evidence of reduction in social media use leading to improvements in well-being. While abstinence from social media completely, the evidence is still much more mixed and difficult to interpret.
0: What about wider population correlations? I mean, how much of this is, I know scientists are incredibly wary about things like causality, but how much of this is simply looking at two graphs, one of which is social media use and the other is teen mental health?
1: Yes, you're right. We've seen teen mental health decline from the time that social media or smartphones were released. Naturally, there was a similar time. There was an economic crash. There's been a lot of other changes going on, and there's been a lot of debate what they say or whatnot. We wouldn't expect evidence to be great, just given the lack of the raw materials for proper science to be done. And so I think it's critical for us not to just talk about, is there evidence or is there not? But what are the risks of different options? What's the risk of saying there potentially isn't an impact when in 5 years we find out that there has been? And I think that helps policymakers make those judgments. I think in this space, there'll always have to be gambles, policy gambles, based on the best evidence available.
0: And you're currently involved in efforts to get evidence. Talk us through what you're doing.
1: We are running a world first trial up in Bradford, where thousands of school children will be randomized in whole school year groups to either just use social media as they did before, or to be given a curfew on their social media use and a reduction.

0: WKAR Radio Reading Service is intended for the use of persons who are blind, visually impaired, or may not be able to hold a book or newspaper. By continuing to listen, you verify that you qualify within one of these categories. Thank you for listening to WKAR Radio Reading Service from Michigan State University.
1: People. So we actually got involved in this space funding the trial that Amy talked about, because we really wanted to move the evidence beyond the associational evidence that you've discussed, whereby it's very hard to know whether social media is actually causal for mental health problems, and really try and unpick whether social media restriction is something that could actually help young people.
2: And how do you do that? Because we're once again in a situation where something's happening in the whole population all at once, along with a load of other things that are unrelated that are happening in the population all at once. So how do you possibly get data where you can tell the rest of the world, yes, this works, or no, it turns out it makes people's lives even worse?
1: Yeah, it's a really good question. And I think that's why there's still tremendous value in studies like the IRL trial, which are the gold standard randomized controlled trial and have a control condition, so you can have that comparison. Once a ban comes in for the UK as a whole, you won't be able to have that nice controlled design, but there are other methods that you can use to try and infer what the effects of the ban might be. For example, we might fund cohort studies which follow up thousands of young people over time. Many of them have got decades worth of data from young people, often from birth, and we would fund them to collect baseline mental health measures before the ban is implemented and then follow up young people over time. And then it's not ideal for causality because there isn't a control condition, but you can use modelling techniques to control for variables and look at pathways to understand not only if the ban is effective, but if so, why that might be. So you can look at variables that might be of interest to mental health, like sleep. So for example, is the ban on social media meaning that young people are sleeping more? Are they interacting with their friends more? So for us, it's really important that we understand, is the ban effective? Is it acting as it's intended? Are there in fact any unintended consequences that are harmful to young people? But also, if it is effective, what are the mechanisms or pathways by which it might be having an effect?
2: What are the sort of outcome variables that we'd like to look at? Because mental health isn't one thing, and it might not be the same thing for different groups of people.
3: Well, I think the first thing is to think about what outcome variables really matter. And I think here, the ban is really marketed in a way as a silver bullet for a lot of different issues. So we're talking about mental health and well-being, but there are arguments around educational outcomes, bullying, health, eye health, sleep. And so the first bit is actually thinking about what does success look like. I don't know, Kat, if you want to discuss different populations as well.
1: Yeah, it's really important to understand not just the average effect, but as you say, Tom, there might be minorities where there's a particular impact. So we're interested in studying, for example, young people who are already experiencing mental health problems. Is the effect different for those young people? Young people living in urban versus rural environments, for example, those in isolated communities might feel particularly affected by the ban. We're interested in minoritized groups such as those from LGBTQ plus populations, because we know that young people from those groups might use social media for social support in particular. And so I think, as well as the quantitative measures that we might look at, so questionnaire measures of mental health or measures of what people are doing on their screens at any given moment, we also want to look at the qualitative data from young people and find out how the ban is affecting them in their own words.
2: At the beginning of this, we heard a whole bunch of questions from teenagers who are about to be banned from social media. I think we've answered a few of them, but by no means all of them, or come even close. Do you want the same answers? Do you have the same answers? What did you make of them?
1: I mean, I think a theme that came through really clearly, if social media is being taken away, how will that affect them? There was a really interesting question about, is it really addictive? Will I experience withdrawal symptoms? I think there's also a really interesting piece to be done around what young people will be doing with their time instead. I think from what I've heard, the perception that with the social media ban, something might be being taken away, what is going to be put in its place. Amy talked earlier about a cultural shift. What does that actually mean? So yeah, a lot of questions. Also, why the age of

0: 16 has been chosen? I think that's a really interesting question. I think any age that would be chosen would be to some extent arbitrary. In the UK, it's 16. I believe in France, it's 15. So to some extent, the choice is a social one as much as a scientific one. I think to the extent that we do have evidence, we know that the adolescent brain is still developing. These are formative years, that young people are particularly susceptible to mental health problems, with half of mental health problems emerging by the age of 18. And so I imagine that this underpins some of the decision to choose 16, but I would by no means say that this is 100% a scientific decision. It's a social one as well.
1: Thanks both.
0: Thank you.
2: Kit, you know about stats. You also, I think, know about having children. Where do you stand on the stats of mental health and social media and everything else?
3: I mean, personally, I struggle with social media a bit myself. I find seeing the best bits of other people's lives, you know, as if it was always their life, is a bit difficult. I have a 13-year-old and an 11-year-old, and yeah, we've made a conscious choice not to let them use social media, and I think maybe the social media ban will make that choice easier for other parents.
2: You're listening to Inside Science from the BBC World Service. Tell us what science you think we should be investigating. Our email address is insidescience@bbc.co.uk. Now over to Roland Pease, who has been investigating the latest international science with a brief leap back in time.
4: Today's story concerns what could be the first evidence of a disease outbreak yet found in prehistory. It concerns plague, Yersinia pestis, made famous by the medieval Black Death, but here spreading 5,500 years ago in mobile hunter-gatherer groups, not in settled urban or farming populations. The story starts, archaeogeneticist Rory McLeod told me, with puzzling graves near Lake Baikal in eastern Siberia.
5: There was one particular site which had very high excess of dead children. And as well as that, the radiocarbon datings showed that these deaths took place over an extremely short time period. Pretty much everybody seems to have died at the same time. But there was no clear explanation for what could have caused this mass mortality. There was no evidence for violence. There was no evidence for skeletal trauma. So for a long time, they really couldn't explain what had happened, and were very interested in the possibility that ancient DNA might be able to shed some light on this.
4: And so the idea there being that by looking at the DNA, you would find not just who they were, but you'd find if they'd been suffering any infection.
5: Yeah, I don't think infectious disease was really something that immediately occurred to us. So ancient DNA would potentially provide more insight into the identity of these individuals in terms of their ancestries, if these were an external group from the rest of the Baikal hunter-gatherers, for instance. So we studied the remains of 46 individuals in these for these Baikal plague strains, and we do see a lot of biological relatedness. And so you see lots of cases of siblings being buried together in shared graves, parents being buried close by their offspring at the large site of Ushtida 1, where we have this single dramatic, catastrophic mass death event. You see quite a lot of shared graves in particular.
4: But in the event, you found out a lot more than that.
5: Yes. So what was kind of extraordinary was that we found that really plague seems to have been the cause of death for everybody here. And the reason why we didn't expect this result at all is because this flies against the expectations in our understanding of disease epidemiology for really devastating impacts of disease outbreaks upon communities.
4: But I have spoken to people in the past that plague has been known, maybe not this far back, but, you know, thousands of years ago. So plague has been recorded from around the world.
5: Yes. So we are well aware of plague strains having occurred in late Neolithic Europe until around about 5,200, 5,300 years ago, are the oldest examples from Europe. There's one individual that's dated between 5,300 and 5,000 years ago. But this is the first instance that we have of really prehistoric plague from outside of Europe, and it's also by far the oldest. And what's kind of really exciting about these outbreaks are that they show definitively that these plague strains were deadly.
4: And where do you think the plague came from? I have heard of other work that says that marmots may have been the original source.
5: Yeah, so marmots have kind of long been guessed to be potentially the natural reservoir of plague. And marmots are the kind of primary risk animal for plague today if you're in Central Asia. You see lots of news reports, unfortunately, of horse herders, for instance, eating a marmot that's undercooked, for instance, and unfortunately then becoming infected and dying of plague.
4: And would it just be repeated infection, or do you think that this was human-to-human transmission?
5: So we think that the evidence that we have is more consistent with human-to-human transmission. We see multiple instances of the same strains of plague turning up at contemporaneous cemetery sites quite far apart. So the first outbreak really concentrates on these two cemetery sites of Ushtida and Shumalicha, and those are 37 kilometers apart along the River Angara. But we see some distant biological relationships on the level of cousins, or slightly more than cousins, between the individuals there. But given that they're at such different cemetery sites, we interpret archaeologically that these are different groups of people, but people that would very, very likely have come in contact at different times.
4: I mean, to me, this is very interesting, you know, because we know of the Black Death and the great outbreaks, shall we say, of the medieval times. Do you know how, if this is very different as a bacterium 5,000 years ago than it was 1,000 years ago?
5: Yes, this is really, really different. So what's quite exciting is that the plague strains that we have from Lake Baikal are quite close to the kind of root of the evolutionary tree of all the plague. So these are really close to being an ancestor to the entire diversity of plague, Yersinia pestis, including those Black Death plague strains. You can kind of think of plague strains as somewhat like cocktails of genes, and some of these genes also interact to make the cocktail significantly more potent. So in the case of the plague strains that led to the first pandemic and the Black Death, a gene emerges around about 3,800 years ago that allows the plague infection to take on this form of bubonic plague, being transmitted by flea bites and resulting in these horrible buboes that have led to so much suffering and are classically depicted with the Black Death.
4: So that's a later adaptation.
5: That's a much later adaptation, exactly. So what's happening with these early plague strains in prehistory, well over 1,000 years before that emerges, you have a different set of ingredients resulting in potency. And unfortunately, this different set of ingredients includes a gene that we don't see later on called YPM, which is a super antigen, which is unfortunately especially deadly for children.
4: The one thing I'm curious about is that you seem to have been so lucky that these individuals were preserved to record this unique insight into the early evolution of plague.
5: Yeah, no, it's really extraordinary that they buried the dead in this particular way. And it kind of really makes you wonder what would have happened when there weren't people who were survivors who were able to bury the dead like this. I mean, are we missing a huge amount of other evidence of outbreaks of plague amongst hunter-gatherers simply because everybody died or there wasn't anybody fit or strong enough or in that position to be able to bury the dead? And it's also just so close in the evolution of plague to when we think plague first emerges as a separate species.
4: Rory McLeod of Oxford University on the beginning of epidemics, described this week in Nature.
2: Thanks, Roland. Now,
1: the World Cup is up and running.
6: Nice in.
1: It's met brilliantly. It's been absolutely sensational in the second half. What an unbelievable moment. Blocks the shot in. Gets his hat trick. What a story. What a story.
2: Ah, the beautiful game. The game of two halves. The game with the ball and the people and the one man who's allowed to use his hands. Fear not! Over the next month, it is our firm pledge not to tell you anything useful or insightful about the World Cup. Instead, we are interested in the useful and insightful things the World Cup can tell us about us. When football fans see crowds gathering to watch the game, they see a sublime gladiatorial contest of human excellence or some such. Scientists, they see an opportunity to study crowds and psychology at scale. So over the next month, we're going to use that to make our own World Cup squad, a World Cup squad of science. And I am to be its Thomas Tuchel, the science manager. Joining me is Kit Yates. You can think of him as like the guy who cuts up the oranges, but nevertheless, I've allowed you to do your own talent spotting. Thanks. And I think you found a promising striker in the big leagues of the American Economic Review.
3: Yeah, so I want to tell you about penalty shootouts, and the paper is called Testing Mixed Strategy Equilibria When Players Are Heterogeneous, The Case of Penalty Kicks in Soccer. So as a mathematician, what I like about penalties is that all the complexities of the game are stripped away. So penalty taking is really pure, simple sort of game between the taker and the keeper. And so from a scientific point of view, it makes it an ideal part of the game to analyse. Unfortunately, there is this branch of mathematics known as game theory, which is dedicated to understanding these simple sorts of competitions. So game theorists would call taking a penalty a zero-sum game. For the taker to score, the keeper has to concede, and for the keeper to come out on top, they have to either save the shot or rely on the taker missing. But either way, there's only one winner, so it's a zero-sum game. So the game theorist in this paper, they use a simple model of penalty taking where they just think about three options for the placement of the penalty: to the left, to the right, or down the middle, and the same three options that the keeper can use to attempt to save. And they also assume that both the taker and the keeper make up their minds about what their strategy is going to be well in advance, which isn't a terrible assumption. It's not always true. But then they can say something about penalty taking strategy. And what they suggest is what game theory predicts is that no single strategy, like always aim to the right, is going to be optimal because it's predictable. We see keepers nowadays with notes on their water bottles about which way the taker is likely to hit their penalty. So to avoid that predictability, the optimal strategy to use, game theoretically at least, is what they would call a mixed strategy, where the player deliberately introduces unpredictability or randomness into their decision making to prevent the opponents from exploiting patterns. So this would mean taking aim at different sides, left, right, middle, each time. And so the study that I'm presenting to you is one that actually looked at the data in two of Europe's top leagues, in France and Italy, and found that rather than favouring one side of the goal, penalty takers did indeed choose randomly between kicking to the left, to the right, or down the middle, consistent with this game theoretic mixed strategy.
2: And I think this is in contrast to less good, sort of more amateur players, where actually they are predictable. So it's like they sort of learnt this randomness strategy.
3: Yeah, exactly. When you hear the top penalty takers talk about taking their penalties, they sometimes say, look, I don't even know which way I'm going to hit it before I walk up to the ball. They are genuinely using a mixed strategy, whereas I don't think that's the case lower down the leagues.
2: Okay, so we promised listeners who might not be that into football that this is going to be about, you know, more than football, a sort of jumping off point. This is wider societal implications, doesn't it?
3: Yeah, so these mixed strategies come up all over the place, but in particular in the context of like international diplomacy, where sticking to a pure strategy, having a, you know, preordained response to any given situation that might come up, might reduce the ability of a negotiator to bluff or to bluster or to manipulate their opponent. And conversely, on the flip side, when you're negotiating with someone who might have their finger on the nuclear button 1 minute or advocate for total disarmament the next, an opponent might find themselves making more concessions. And famously, President Nixon used what was called madman theory in the 1960s and 70s. And the aim, as the name of madman theory suggests, was to convince your opponent that you're a little bit unhinged. So Nixon, he reasoned that if his opponents judged him to be an irrational actor, they wouldn't be able to predict his plays, and they would then have to make more concessions to avoid the risk of accidentally triggering him into some sort of retaliatory action.
2: So in this sense, the penalty shootout is a sort of crucible, a kind of paradigm for how everything else is going on.
3: It's a tightly controlled model of where these negotiations, this game theory, can come up with lots of good data.
2: I've been talent spotting as well. The study I want to look at this particular episode, this first study I bring to the squad, published in the BMJ in 2020, and it's titled Association of High Profile Football Matches in Europe with, and this is why I love it, with traffic accidents in Asia. Tonight, Canada are playing Qatar at 11 p.m. UK time, 7 p.m. Toronto time, but 1 a.m. Qatar time. So look, what does it mean when an entire nation is sleepless? And what I love about this study is that they realised we could look into this, and they looked into it through traffic accidents. So there's loads of data. They've got, you know, well over 1.8 million accidents in Taiwan and Singapore, and they're looking to see how they correlate to games the day before. So even in the middle of the night, Taiwanese time, there was a game by FC Barcelona. What is the value of players in that game? And they use it as a proxy for the importance of that game. So FC Barcelona turn up and you've got more than €1 billion worth of players on the pitch. Seville, a more modest third of €1 billion. And the thing they found, which is just shows the power of the World Cup as a way of just mustering all of this data, and the power of football as a way of mustering population level data, is for every €8 million increase in the value of players on the pitch, you got an extra accident in Taiwan. And I find that fascinating. And obviously, you can only get that sort of level of data on what does sleeplessness do for you if you're looking at an entire population, which is what they're able to do.
3: So just to, like, the causality here is the more that you get to spend on your squad, the more popular it is because that comes from TV money, the more people are watching it, and then for the more accidents that happen because people are tired because they're watching the game. Is that the idea?
2: Yeah, exactly. So you do a big signing in Barcelona and someone has a fender bender in Taiwan. So I'm going to take these. Your study, I think, is fascinating, and obviously we need an unpredictable but brilliant centre forward. So I'm going to place yours as the centre forward. For mine, I think it's reliable, it's solid, it's really done the legwork. I'm going to make that a left back. That'll be one of ours, and we can see how we can fill up the squad over the weeks to come. But for now, that's all we have time for on Inside Science. It is goodbye from ball boy Kit Yates.
3: Thanks very much. See you.
2: And it's goodbye from important manager of World Cup science, me, Tom Whipple. They think it's all over. It is now.
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11: BBC World Service, it's 10 o'clock GMT. This is Oliver Conway with the newsroom. Israeli strikes have intensified in Lebanon, posing a threat to the US-Iran peace deal.
12: These attacks happened without any warning, and this has led to a very high toll of people being killed and injured, in some cases children and families.
11: Israel said four of its soldiers were killed in combat. Also today,
13: there is a chance now, from this result tonight, to build a new politics based on unity and hope.
11: The mayor of Manchester, Andy Burnham, wins a seat in Parliament, sparking talk of a leadership challenge. But the British Prime Minister, Keir Starmer, says he's going nowhere. And
14: that was the whole point, to show men in more authentic way than how they are usually depicted in films.
11: The Marathi language film that's captured the hearts of people in India. First, our top stories.
15: BBC News with Moira Alderson. Fighting has continued in Lebanon despite the US and Iran signing a peace agreement on Wednesday that included an end to the hostilities there. The Lebanese Health Ministry said Israeli strikes in the south killed at least 18 people, with multiple buildings destroyed in the Nabatea district. Israel said four of its soldiers, including a senior officer, were killed in combat. Hugo Bishega is in the Lebanese capital, Beirut.
16: Israel says it was targeting people and infrastructure linked to Hezbollah. It said these attacks were in response to violations by Hezbollah of a ceasefire that had been announced here in the war in Lebanon, a ceasefire that has obviously failed to stop the conflict, with attacks continuing from both sides. The situation in Lebanon raises questions about the future of the truce that was signed between the US and Iran.
15: Israel was not party to the US-Iranian agreement and has rejected the idea that it's bound by it. A new round of direct negotiations between the US and Iran, due to start today in Switzerland, has been postponed. The White House said the Vice President, J.D. Vance, had delayed his trip as plans had not been finalised, but it was looking forward to beginning technical talks as soon as possible. Meanwhile, Israel's far-right security minister Itamar Ben-Gvir has accused the United States of dealing with Nazis after the US vice president strongly criticized Israel over its negative stance on the Iran deal. The growing row between the allies could threaten decades of close cooperation. In comments at the White House, Mr. Vance warned Israeli leaders that they had very little support.
17: Trump is the only head of state in the entire world who is sympathetic to the nation of Israel at this moment in time. And he happens to be the head of state of the world superpower. If I was in the cabinet of the Israeli government, I might not be attacking the only powerful ally that I have anywhere left in the entire world.
15: In separate comments directly addressed to Mr. Ben-Gvir, he suggested Israel relied too much on force, saying you can't kill your way out of every national security problem. Britain's embattled Prime Minister says he'll stand against anyone who challenges him for the leadership of the Labour Party. Keir Starmer was speaking after congratulating the former Labour Mayor of Manchester, Andy Burnham, whose by-election victory gives him the platform he needs to challenge the Prime Minister.
18: Now that Andy has won, which is really important, really good, he's a huge asset to us. If there is a contest, just to be clear with you, then yes, I will run, I will stand, and I've said repeatedly, I'm not going to walk away from that.
15: Sir Keir and Mr Burnham's decisive win in Makerfield showed that support for the Anti-Immigration Reform Party had peaked and was declining. BBC News. The Afghan Defence Ministry says the Air Force carried out overnight attacks on what it described as hideouts of Islamist militants in Pakistan. A post on X said strikes hit targets in Balochistan and Khyber Pakhtunkhwa provinces being used to plan cross-border attacks. Pakistan has denied its territory was struck. The parallel government in Sudan, aligned with the paramilitary Rapid Support Forces, has suspended the operations of the aid group Doctors Without Borders in areas it controls. It follows an investigation by the charity. The BBC's Africa correspondent is Thomas Makwana.
19: An internal investigation by the charity found a pattern of sexual exploitation committed by its workers in displacement camps in Chad, holding Sudanese refugees. In a statement, the Prime Minister of the parallel government said the suspension was to allow investigations into the matter. The charity said last week that it had looked into 59 separate allegations against its staff and contractors, including claims underage women were given food in exchange for sex.
15: The US has praised rare talks between representatives of Venezuela's interim president Delcy Rodriguez and the country's long marginalized opposition. In the first such meeting in almost 3 years, the parliamentary leader Jorge Rodriguez met the former opposition lawmaker Dinora Figuera, who'd just returned to Venezuela after 8 years of exile in Spain. Her return, backed by Donald Trump and approved by Ms. Rodriguez, shifts the spotlight away from the main opposition figure Maria Corina Machado. The White House called Thursday's meeting a first step towards a free and open Venezuelan society. French prosecutors have confirmed the Moroccan football captain Achraf Hakimi will face trial on rape charges. The alleged offence happened in France in 2023. Hakimi, who plays for Paris Saint-Germain, has consistently denied wrongdoing. He said he was looking forward to the trial. He's currently in the US for the World Cup. That's the latest. BBC News.
11: Thank you. You're listening to the newsroom from the BBC World Service with Oliver Conway. The US and Iran may have signed a temporary deal to end their war in the Middle East, but the main issues were put off for 60 days. Negotiations for a longer-term settlement were due to begin in Switzerland today, involving the US Vice President J.D. Vance. But those are now on hold. The US-Iran truce is supposed to include Lebanon, but fighting there has intensified, with the health ministry saying at least 18 people were killed. Israel said 4 of its soldiers also died, prompting an Israeli cabinet minister to declare that all of Lebanon must burn. Just before we came on air, we got an update from Karin Torbay in the southern Lebanese city of Tyre.
20: Since the very early hours of the morning, there have been relentless attacks, airstrikes, shellings by the Israelis in South Lebanon, mainly Nabatiya district, but also in other parts of the south and also in the Bekaa, in Baalbek and other places. These attacks happened without any warning, and this has led to a very high toll of people being killed and injured, in some cases children and families. We also understand that there have been lots of casualties stuck under the rubble, and the intensity of airstrikes were actually stopping the rescue workers from going and rescuing any people who are still alive. This is a major escalation and comes on a day where people were very hopeful that what has been agreed between the Iranians and the Americans could materialize in some sort of reduction or termination of the war here in South Lebanon. But instead, it's another elusive ceasefire.
11: Karin Torbay in Tyre. Well, Israel was excluded from the talks between the US and Iran, and it has vowed to stay in Lebanon while there is still a threat from the Iran-backed Hezbollah. Well, let's talk to the BBC's Rami Ruhayem in the Lebanese capital, Beirut. Rami, Hezbollah sparked this latest war at the beginning of March in Lebanon by attacking Israel after Israel killed the Iranian supreme leader. But what is behind this latest escalation?
0: Well, first of all, it's not entirely accurate to say that Hezbollah sparked the latest war. They sparked an escalation in Israeli attacks, but Israeli attacks on Lebanon had been ongoing prior to the war on Iran initiated by the Israelis and the Americans. In fact, for 15 months, the Israelis were attacking Hezbollah and Hezbollah was not responding. And then on the 2nd of March, when Hezbollah entered the fray, there was a new escalation of Israeli attacks across the country. Now, this latest escalation now follows a very similar pattern. There was the talk about the memorandum of understanding between Iran and the United States, which obviously and very explicitly and clearly includes Lebanon. There was a immediate reduction of Israeli attacks across Lebanon, but not a complete ceasefire. The Israelis did not, again, cease their fire across the country. They still struck, although they were striking much less than they were before the announcement about the memorandum of understanding. And they also, crucially, tried to expand their occupation in certain areas. This time, Hezbollah waited for a few hours before starting to hit back. Especially, they targeted Israeli forces which were trying to expand the occupation, specifically on a strategic hilltop in Nabatiyye. Now, what happened yesterday was a renewed attempt by the Israelis to capture that hilltop, and a very successful confrontation by Hezbollah, in which they managed to strike an Israeli tank and kill four Israeli soldiers. And what followed was this series of airstrikes by the Israelis on several villages in the area, with this huge death toll. 18 is, of course, a preliminary death toll announced by the Lebanese Ministry of Health, followed then by these really horrifying statements by Israeli ministers saying that all of Lebanon must burn, and that for every Israeli mother shedding tears, 1,000 Lebanese mothers must weep.
11: Rami, thank you. Rami Ruhayem of the BBC Arabic service in the Lebanese capital, Beirut. Well, yesterday, the US Vice President J.D. Vance hit out at Israel, warning you can't kill your way out of every national security problem. While Israel's far-right security minister, Itamar Ben-Gvir, who we've just heard about, accused the US of dealing with Nazis. Our chief international correspondent, Lise Doucette, is in the Swiss city of Lucerne, near where the US-Iran discussions were supposed to take place today. So how serious a threat is this delay to the overall deal?
21: Both sides, the Americans and the Iranians, will try to keep this on track. This is day two of the 60 days in which they are supposed to engage in intense negotiations to solve the outstanding issues, including the fate of Iran's nuclear program. Although we haven't had an official statement from Iran, it's clear that they are again insisting and making it clear that there will be no progress, at least. Backsliding is another thing, but no progress on this front if the Lebanese front is not included as part of this deal. But both the United States and Iran would want to continue with the opening of the Strait of Hormuz. Both of them benefit from that. Iranian vessels are already moving through the strait. But the problems in Lebanon, and I think problems is an understatement, will continue to jeopardize the course of this critical agreement.
11: Yeah, and the Americans are clearly worried about that. What do you make of this row between the US vice president and some of those hardliners in the Israeli cabinet?
21: Well, the Americans are now fighting verbal wars on every front. J.D. Vance's press conference yesterday, where he was sent out to respond to the media's questions about this huge criticisms in the United States among not just the Democrats, but Republican hawks, that the Americans had basically sold out in this deal. And the kind of language used by J.D. Vance, by President Trump against Israel, against Prime Minister Netanyahu personally, are really being seen as unprecedented in the history of this relationship between two what have been rock solid strategic partners. So J.D. Vance is making it clear that the priority is a deal that will be good not just for Iran and the United States, but he says good for the region. We'll wait and see what President Trump says when he really focuses on the fact that the talks today have not gone ahead. Will there be another tirade against Prime Minister Netanyahu of Israel? The way he has spoken about him, saying that he gets too excited about what happens in Lebanon, that he has to blow up a whole building when he's going after one or two people. He referred to him as a junior partner. All of these things, President Trump wants this deal to succeed heading to midterms, but so does Prime Minister Netanyahu of Israel. He's also got an electorate to face this year.
11: Our chief international correspondent, Lise Doucette in Switzerland. By-elections, when a single MP is being chosen, are normally only of interest to locals and political nerds. But the vote yesterday in the northern English constituency of Makerfield could have implications for the whole of Britain. It was won by Andy Burnham, popular mayor of Manchester. And now that he's an MP, he is expected to challenge the Prime Minister, Keir Starmer, as leader of the Labour Party and thus the country. Speaking in Makerfield in the past few minutes, Andy Burnham said it was time for change.
4: I will work relentlessly to make what the people have voted for here happen. And we will do that together, won't we? We will take the energy of this campaign and we will bring it forward into changing British politics for the better. When policies come forward, if they don't work for people here, for the places of this constituency, if they don't lift people up, then they shouldn't happen at all. We've not had a country run on that basis before. Places like this have often been an afterthought. Westminster has looked past the communities of this constituency. Well, no more. That changes today.
11: Well, Keir Starmer has indicated he will fight any leadership challenge, and this is what he had to say in the past hour.
18: I've sent my congratulations to Andy Burnham and I repeat them here. And actually my thanks to all of our activists and members who fought so hard over the last few weeks in what turned out to be a real battle of values, Labour values, against divisive reform values and a very divisive candidate. So that is a really, really good outcome. I think it's further evidence, actually, if you look at it in the context of other by-elections, that the tide is turning on reform, that they can't now win by-elections. They've reached probably the peak of their support and it's going down. So very good. Congratulations to Andy Burnham. But actually, tide is turning on reform as well. So this is really important in that respect.
11: Well, let's talk to our UK political correspondent, Rob Watson. Rob, what happens now?
5: What we wait to see is how this unfolds in terms of whether Sir Keir Starmer will actually stick to his position, that he will resist, that he will fight any challenge from Andy Burnham or anyone else, or whether, Oliver, in the next coming hours and days, whether support ebbs away from him in such a way that he realises that even if he were to stand, he couldn't win. So that's what we're looking out for. What does the Prime Minister do next? Because we know what Andy Burnham wants, and that is to replace him as Labour leader and as the man in number 10.
11: Now, we've seen lots of leadership challenges in the Conservative Party, which governed the country for, 14 years. Haven't seen too many in Labour recently. How does it work?
5: So how it would work is that an MP would need the support of 81 fellow MPs, because that would be the percentage of the party needed to trigger an election. It would then be the case that Sir Keir Starmer, if he wanted to, would automatically be a candidate, and it would then go out to all of the Labour Party membership in one way or another. So in other words, it could be a relatively lengthy, messy process. Now, whether that happens or not, we don't know, Oliver, because Andy Burnham's preferred outcome would be that Keir Starmer reflects on all of this over the weekend and decides to hand over, and there would be some, how could I put this, peaceful transition. But again, you know, it's worth bearing in mind that there is another person who fancies himself as Prime Minister and leader of the Labour Party, that's Wes Streeting. So the short answer is, could be messy, might be more straightforward, we simply don't know.
11: Now, there's no doubt that Andy Burnham is popular amongst the Labour Party. If he does become Prime Minister, what does that mean for British politics?
5: It's a very good question. I mean, it's not entirely obvious that there is some massive difference between Andy Burnham and Keir Starmer in terms of either foreign policy or domestic policy. I mean, they're both politicians of the soft left. And I guess the reason for scepticism is you have to ask yourself the question, how would Britain's seventh prime minister in 10 years, I repeat that, Oliver, seventh in 10 years, somehow succeed in dealing with Britain's economic challenges, challenges over public services, challenges over immigration and social cohesion that have eluded the other six prime ministers? And that, of course, will be the question hanging over Andy Burnham. Popular and likeable as he is, will that be enough? The fact that he's a sort of different kind of politician to Keir Starmer to deal with those challenges.
11: Well, the man who's been our political correspondent for all of that time, Rob Watson, thank you. It is nearly 6 months since the US seized the Venezuelan President Nicolas Maduro in a daring raid in Caracas, but the operation didn't result in a new democratic government in the South American country. Instead, Mr. Maduro's former deputy, Delcy Rodriguez, took over with America's blessing. Now, however, members of her government have met the opposition to discuss what the US State Department calls a roadmap for a dialogue on a democratic transition. Let's find out what that might mean from our global affairs reporter, Mimi Swaby. Mimi, how significant are these talks?
1: These talks are incredibly significant. Firstly, because opposition historically in Venezuela have been really quash. Any kind of uprising against the government, which was led by President Nicolas Maduro, now led by his former vice president, Delcy Rodriguez, the Chavista regime, has very much pushed down any kind of distance, resistance, or challenge for leadership. And we saw that come to light in the 2024 elections when there were many political prisoners detained, some who are still detained, and any kind of rallies and people speaking badly against the government were imprisoned or threatened against. However, this goes back decades. So this meeting now, the first known talks between a member of the government and a opposition figure, is incredibly significant. What was discussed in the meeting, those details are still yet to be ironed out, but the fact that it happened and so openly, seemingly, is a large step of progress.
11: It happened, but it didn't involve the Nobel Peace Prize winner and high-profile opposition leader Maria Corina Machado. So is she being sidelined?
1: Well, the individual, the former opposition lawmaker, Dinora Figueira, she was the person in the seat. And this has come as a surprise to many people, as Maria Corina Machado has long been the dominant face of the opposition movement. However, Figueira, who just returned to Caracas after 8 years in exile with the support of President Trump, as well as approval by Ms. Rodriguez's government, she has said that she's distanced herself from the other opposition leader, Maria Corina Machado, and she wants to kind of have a different path towards democracy. Sidelining, perhaps, is kind of too concrete a term at the moment, but it does definitely show that there is a political transition potentially in the mix, but it's no longer centered around a singular opposition leader. This is a new figure, a surprising one, which is backed by the US. Unlike Marina Corina Machado, she was snubbed by the Trump administration when Nicolas Maduro was ousted in January. Many thought she would swoop in and take that opposition position. That hasn't happened. So now it seems to be a little bit of a tussle and more voices have been thrown into the ring.
11: Yeah, so what does all this mean for Venezuelan democracy and indeed life for ordinary people there?
1: Venezuelans have been calling for elections to happen. Many thought they would happen or happen by now since Maduro was ousted earlier this year. One thing we have seen is that opposition candidates, leaders and supporters have been able to be more vocal and show their support inside the country. And that is something which was, like I said, not able to happen before Nicolas Maduro was captured. So we've seen rallies occurring and people speaking more openly. However, life, broadly speaking, hasn't changed that much. And that is something that many Venezuelans are now saying. The US has had this big intervention promising great things, but they're still waiting for these great things to come. Oil is supposedly now flowing. However, the benefits and the great consequences of that aren't reaching the pockets of your average Venezuelan.
11: Mimi Swaby, thank you. At the start of this year's World Cup, news coverage was focused on travel bans, visa denials, safety fears, and of course, record high ticket prices. But now the tournament is underway, it seems to be something of a different story. Cities throughout America, Canada, and Mexico have welcomed their visitors with open arms. Residents in Lawrence in Kansas, who are hosting the Algerian team, have been wearing their kit, and shop fronts there are adorned in their colours. In Dallas, a huge flag was unfurled for Team Croatia at a welcome parade. And in Boston, 50,000 Scottish fans, also known as the Tartan Army, have descended in the past week, apparently drinking the bars there dry and entertaining locals with dancing and singing in the streets.
2: No!
11: Well, Scotland take on Morocco tonight, and while the majority of the Scottish fans are in Boston, there are also 5,000 of them staying in the nearby city of Providence in Rhode Island over the state line. Brad Livingston is the drum sergeant in the Rhode Island Highlanders Pipe Band and has been welcoming the Scottish fans.
3: It's been absolutely fantastic. I could not have nicer things to say. It's been absolutely magical for us. Getting to new friends. Everybody's been so kind. The city of Providence has welcomed the Tartan Army with open arms, and I hope that all of the folks from the Tartan Army are having as much fun as we are. Everything has been so wonderful. The band here, the Rhode Island Highlanders, we've done a couple events now with the Tartan Army. Our first event was prior to the match earlier this week or at the end of last week, and we kind of met up at a pub down here where there was a street party that happened with all the supporters, and then we marched them from the pub there to the iconic yellow school buses that we have here in the States so that everybody could climb on board and drive up to the stadium in Foxborough there. And then we all went back afterwards, and the supporters that weren't able to get tickets to the match, we stayed in the pub with them, and we were cheering just as loud as everybody else when Scotland won their game. And then earlier today, we marched the Tartan Army down to the Hasbro Children's Hospital, where they made a very sizable donation. That was really special. There were members of the band who have had their own children or families go to that hospital for treatment. And so it was very emotional on our end and for the Tartan Army supporters as well. So it was just a magical thing. And then after we finished with that, we marched the supporters of the Tartan Army down to a park here. And there were thousands of people there in the park. And we just had a blast playing music, singing songs, and just really enjoying the camaraderie of it all.
11: Brad Livingston of the Rhode Island Highlanders Pipe Band. And it'll be interesting to see how Scotland get on against Morocco later today. Finally, it's been described as a subtle story of forbidden love and a gentle portrait of grief and longing. Cactus Pears, a film in the Marathi language, has captured the hearts of Indians as well as international critics and the South Asian diaspora. Tom Brook reports from New York.
22: Cactus Pears got attention because it depicts a gay relationship in India, not in an urban setting, but in a conservative rural farming community. It's the story of Anand from Mumbai visiting his ancestral home to observe the mourning ritual following the death of his father. While there, he develops a close bond with a local farmer, an old childhood friend. For director Rohan Kunawade, this partly autobiographical story is an attempt to depict a relationship often culturally stigmatized in Indian cinema.
14: I don't look at it as a queer romance. I want to show these characters as human beings. That was the whole point, to show men in more authentic way than how they are usually depicted in films.
22: For the film's London-based producer, Kaushik Ray, what was significant with this picture was that it shines a light on relationships within a traditional culture that are often overlooked.
2: In India, like in many countries, so many queer stories remain hidden within communities, within families, and there are an absolute multitude of stories that really we felt need to be told.
22: There's also an American dimension to this rural Indian story. It became the first Indian fiction feature film to win the World Cinema Grand Jury Prize when it was launched at the Sundance Film Festival. Then it won the influential endorsement of the mother of Zohra Mamdani, the mayor of New York, who happens to be acclaimed filmmaker Mira Nair.
7: He has made a very quietly told, pretty rigorous fiction feature film, but in that completely a life as it is lived kind of space, you know.
22: But for the South Asian diaspora and others, what's most significant about this feature film is its rural Indian setting for a gay-themed film. Kaushik Ray again.
2: In queer cinema, generally, so much of what is made and shown very often centers around a white Western life. So the fact that we can set this authentically in India in a rural setting is hugely important.
22: And its supporters think Cactus Pears represents an evolution in how gay characters have been portrayed in Indian cinema. Mira Nair.
7: If you had gay characters at all, it was much more flamboyant, sometimes parodies, you know, sometimes it was never just a normal human being like we are.
22: Cactus Pears is a small, unhurried Indian film that's achieved quite a lot, not just by way of its many accolades, but because for the South Asian LGBTQ community, it's seen as an authentic and respectful portrayal of an aspect of their lives rarely seen in cinema.
11: Tom Brook. In the past few minutes, the Israeli Defence Minister has said his country will remain in South Lebanon. We'll have a summary next, but that's it for now. From the newsroom.
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0: This is the BBC World Service, and after the news, the global story. President Trump says the deal between the U.S. and Iran ensures that Iran can never have a nuclear weapon. But there are still lots of unanswered questions. What does it actually mean to regulate a sovereign country's nuclear program? How do you check that everyone's actually playing by the rules they've signed up to? Coming up, we'll speak to a former weapons inspector who did just that. Join me, Asma Khalid, in 2 minutes.
1: BBC News with Charles Carroll. Fighting has continued in Lebanon despite a peace agreement signed by the US and Iran, which included an end to hostilities there. The Lebanese health ministry said Israeli strikes in the south killed at least 18 people. Israel said 4 of its soldiers were killed in combat with the Iranian-backed group Hezbollah. A new round of direct negotiations between the US and Iran that was due to start in Switzerland has been postponed. The White House said the Vice President, J.D. Vance, delayed his trip as plans had not been finalised. The former Manchester Mayor, Andy Burnham, has said that he will lay out a new path for Britain after winning a parliamentary by-election that sets him up to challenge Keir Starmer's leadership. Mr. Burnham told supporters in Makerfield there was a last chance to change and they were going to take it. The Afghan Defence Ministry says its Air Force carried out overnight attacks in Pakistan on what it described as hideouts of Islamist militants in Baluchistan and Khyber Pakhtunkhwa. Pakistan has denied its territory was hit. The authorities in areas controlled by Sudan's rapid support forces have suspended operations with the aid group Doctors Without Borders. An investigation by the charity found a pattern of sexual exploitation by some workers in refugee camps in neighbouring Chad. French prosecutors say the Moroccan football captain Achraf Hakimi will face trial on rape charges. The alleged offence took place in France in 2023. Hakimi, who plays for Paris Saint-Germain, has consistently denied wrongdoing. And Iran's Football Federation is lodging a complaint with FIFA over continuing US entry visa issues for its World Cup squad. The team says they were given only a day in the United States to prepare for their opening game against New Zealand and for their next game against Belgium instead of the 2 they had been expecting. BBC News.
0: On Wednesday, at the Palace of Versailles, near Paris, President Trump signed a 14-point memorandum of understanding to end the war with Iran. Now, this deal is just a first start. There's now a 60-day clock to reach a final agreement, and officials from the U.S. and Iran are planning to meet soon in Switzerland for initial talks. But at a press conference on Wednesday, President Trump sounded triumphant.
2: We reached an agreement with Iran that achieves everything we set out to accomplish, everything and much more. Ending the current conflict, reopening the Strait of Hormuz, and preventing Iran from ever obtaining a nuclear weapon. That's what it was all about. That was about 99%. Iran cannot have a nuclear weapon.
0: And while the deal, according to the U.S., lays out that Iran will not procure or develop a nuclear weapon, there are still a lot of unanswered questions about the nuclear issue. And that's before you even consider the deep skepticism from all sides as to whether a deal is realistic. How do you even go about checking that everyone's actually playing by the rules they've signed up to? From the BBC, I'm Asma Khalid in Washington, D.C. And today on The Global Story, we speak with a former weapons inspector about how this all might work.
3: My name is David Albright. I'm president of the Institute for Science and International Security, and it's in D.C. terms, a think tank, and as a result of world events, have spent a lot of the last 20 years looking at the Iran nuclear program.
0: I just want to say, David, welcome to The Global Story. Thank you for joining us.
3: Good to be here.
0: Prior to this world you've had in the think tank world, as you say, here in Washington, D.C., you were also a U.N. inspector, is that correct, in the 1990s?
3: Yes, I was involved in the inspections in Iraq, and I think I was the only one picked from a non-governmental organization.
0: David, before we dive into any of that, actually, I just want to start with, we heard President Trump this week say again that the United States would never let Iran have a nuclear weapon. He says that they have agreed to that. That is what the Trump administration is saying. You're a former weapons inspector. When you hear that, what's your reaction?
3: Oh, my initial reaction is that very happy they have a deal.
0: Okay.
3: I mean, it's a working document. It's more of a political agreement than a technical agreement. And I think that it does open up a possibility that the Middle East can change fundamentally. But a verification of that is going to be a principal point. And that can be a rough road.
0: I want to talk about what's going on right now in Iran and what we might expect in terms of an effort to monitor Iran's nuclear program moving forward. But first, David, you were somebody who monitored this all with the United Nations. Can you just explain to me what nuclear inspectors are for? I imagine a lot of listeners are unfamiliar with this as a job. Do nuclear inspectors inspect all countries?
3: Most of the inspection effort is centered on the Nuclear Non-Proliferation Treaty, ratified in 1970, that commits countries not to build nuclear weapons. And it offers these countries a great deal. Mm. Your neighbors won't have nuclear weapons. You can live in a safer environment because they don't have them.
0: And when did Iran sign the Nuclear Non-Proliferation Treaty?
3: Yeah, I don't remember the actual date, okay. But it was back in the 70s. It was one of the earlier signers of the Non-Proliferation Treaty.
0: Okay.
3: Now, five countries had nuclear weapons there, plus Israel, the United States, Russia, Britain, France, and China.
0: Okay.
3: And then later, Israel obtained nuclear weapons, and then India and Pakistan also obtained nuclear weapons and have not joined the Non-Proliferation Treaty. So they're called acknowledged nuclear weapon states. So it's evolved into a pretty elaborate system where countries allow these inspectors to come in and look at their nuclear facilities. More importantly, look at their what we call nuclear material. And more importantly, these countries provide a declaration. This is our complete and accurate description of our nuclear program.
0: I see.
3: One of the jobs of the inspectors is, well, is it really complete or is something left out?
0: David, I want to ask you about your work as a weapons inspector. What did your role actually look like?
3: Well, I'm an analyst.
0: Okay.
3: And we're looking to find secret activities. Iraq was vehemently denying it had a nuclear weapons program until about 1995. They denied they had a nuclear weapons program. And so you had a situation where the evidence was mounting that they had a nuclear weapons program. They're denying it. Saddam invaded Kuwait.
0: Mm-hmm.
3: And
0: yes, that was during the first Bush administration.
3: And so in 91, there was a ceasefire agreement that imposed on Iraq a commitment to get rid of all its nuclear programs. In 95, Iraq decided to come clean and revealed that it did have a nuclear weapons program. It had a very robust gas centrifuge program, much of which we didn't understand. And so they provided a new declaration that describing all their work prior to 91. And this was 1,500 pages long, littered
0: wow.
3: with technical detail.
0: Okay.
3: Procured

0: WKAR Radio Reading Service is intended for the use of persons who are blind, visually impaired, or may not be able to hold a book or newspaper. 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
1: You could tell where something secret was because they would pile up like 15, 20 desks and chairs in a big pile over whatever they were trying to hide. And part of the job as an inspector is take the declaration, read it, and then start probing, looking for inconsistencies. Do they answer with something that's contradictory? What's their body language like? How are they acting? And so, for example, when the head of the inspection effort, Zifferero, had information that the Iraqis were lying about a procurement for the centrifuge program, he was interviewing the head of the centrifuge program, and he kept lying for a half hour, 45 minutes. He was sweating. He was nervous. I mean, one of the things that also, and it was irritating, is he had five of his technical deputies lined up behind him sitting in chairs, and some of them were rolling their eyes, shaking their heads.
2: Oh, wow.
1: And then he just said, oh, okay, you're right. I was not telling the truth. And so, but that was a kind of an anomaly in this. Mostly the Iraqis were opening up.
2: So at a certain point, David, you went back to the U.S. government and informed the government that Iraq, in fact, did not have nuclear weapons. Am I correct in that?
1: Yes. No, and the declaration, I remember telling Jafar, I mean, he was the head of the whole program. And at the end of sort of a multi-day sets of interviews, I told him I was very encouraged that, you know, from their point of view, if they fully revealed things, then sanctions would come off.
2: And how did you, David, come to that conclusion? I mean, that's a rather profound thing. I mean, you're proving a negative.
1: That's right. You keep working at it to build confidence in the absence of undeclared nuclear activities or materials.
2: Okay.
1: So it's a complicated process, and that's why it can take long periods of time, particularly if the country's not cooperating.
2: David, we've been speaking to you about Iraq and your experiences working on that particular country, but let's switch to Iran. Over the last couple of decades, what would you say has been the biggest challenge for inspectors in dealing with Iran?
1: It's the lack of cooperation. I mean, inspectors will say, we need to speak to this person or that person. We need to go to a military site. And Iran would say no. Or there were cases, particularly in the, let's say, around 2004, where we had seen in Iran that a facility was being torn down, a large facility in Tehran was being torn down. And the inspectors knew about it. We wrote a study. They took our study at the IA and went to Iran and said, look, we'd like to go in here. Here's this satellite imagery study by my institute. And in this case, Iran said, okay, come in. But they'd already taken down the buildings. They'd scraped off multi-centimeters of dirt. And so nothing was there anymore. And the IA said, well, can we see the rubble? Because they wanted to do environmental sampling, look for enriched uranium. Iran said no.
2: My understanding is that Iran does not entirely trust these IAEA inspections. We saw the Iranian government say in 2025 that they view the IAEA as acting politically and that they want to protect their territorial integrity and safety of their scientists.
1: Well, then they shouldn't have signed the non-proliferation treaty, because under the non-proliferation treaty, the IAEA actually has the right to go anywhere in the country to pursue its mandate. There's modalities, there's rules. But if Iran refuses, and in some cases the IAEA pursued it, they can push it up to the Security Council for action.
2: David, over, say, the last two decades, how often would you say inspections took place in Iran?
1: Oh, they take place all the time because, again,
2: basis, you're saying.
1: Yeah, because they look at the declared material. Iran declares a lot of its nuclear program.
2: The civilian nuclear program, yes. Yeah, they've always said it's for civilian purposes, my understanding is.
1: But then they don't let you go to certain places. The declared program is inspected all the time. Now, there's rules. There's a comprehensive safeguard agreement negotiated between Iran and the IAEA that sets up the kind of the modalities, the procedures of the inspection process. And then this joint comprehensive plan of action added things to that to give the inspectors more access to declared programs. Iran reported more. They started to allow, for example,

0: camera surveillance of certain manufacturing processes related to gas centrifuge production. And so they're very active in that, and it's all seen as very good. And so that's not where the problem lies, unfortunately. And the conflicts come out over, is the declaration complete? Is there a secret nuclear activities that haven't been declared?
1: David, I want to understand what your assessment is of visibility into Iran's program before and after the JCPOA. Just to clarify for listeners, that is the shorthand name for the nuclear deal that was agreed upon during the Obama administration. And I'm going to start by saying that, you know, the assessments I have read show that a number of official reports and statements from the UN, from the European Union, from the IAEA, indicate that, in their view, Iran fulfilled its JCPOA requirements up until July of 2019. Beginning in July of 2019, it seems that the IAEA verified that some of Iran's nuclear activities were exceeding those limits that were specified in the JCPOA. Can you describe to me this sort of before and after moment? And to be clear, 2019 is a year after the Trump administration pulled the United States out of that Iran nuclear deal. So what did that mean? Did inspections stop? Was there limited visibility into what Iran was doing?
0: President Trump, under the first administration, there was a group, and I was part of it, that was creating a fix for the nuclear deal. So the idea was, okay, we will stay in the deal for the first 10 years. And there was going to be a congressional law, unsure if we could ever get it passed, but a congressional law that would say, okay, at the 10-year mark, the president goes to Iran and says, okay, we will snap back sanctions on Iran if you refuse to negotiate an amended deal.
1: Okay.
0: And so the idea was to empower the president to negotiate. And what was done was to get the Europeans were drawn in and had more or less agreed to this approach. And so when Trump left, just with very short notice, everyone was shocked. And I remember going to briefings after that. And again, I emphasize it was not in the government. This is an outsider. But I went to a briefing after, and I basically was told they had no plan.
1: Who had no plan? You're saying the Trump administration had no plan?
0: Yeah, because this happened so quickly. And they said, I was told they will not build up their nuclear program. And so I mentioned the centrifuge people in Iraq kind of rolling their eyes. And when their head was lying to the chief inspector, many of us in the room rolled our eyes. Because somehow Iran was not going to build up its nuclear program again.
1: David, at some point, did Iran stop inspections altogether from the IAEA?
0: When the war started in June 2025.
1: And just to be clear, when you say June of 2025, you're referring to the 12-day war last year when the U.S. Bombed nuclear facilities in Iran.
0: That's right. And so at the end of the war in June, the IAEA did want to go back in and Iran refused to let them go back in.
1: So for the last year, essentially, there have been very few inspections, you're saying?
0: That's right.
1: I see. We're having this conversation on Thursday, June 18th. And at this moment, what we know of the Memorandum of Understanding is that there is only one paragraph that deals directly with the nuclear issue. My understanding is it says, the Islamic Republic of Iran reaffirms that it shall not procure or develop nuclear weapons. I want to know how you interpret what has actually been agreed upon. And I realize what we know largely comes from briefings from administration officials. As of this recording, we have not seen the text of the document.
0: Well, again, as someone who has to interest in verifying and ensuring that there aren't loopholes, the language is too vague. I mean, the U.S. side, it should at least be banning production, testing. There's standard language that's put in, and it's not academic. I mean, if you're going to inspect, you have to clearly state what has to be declared and what is prohibited and what is not. And so you want precise language. And so I would combine the two statements from Iran and the United States and make sure it includes a ban on production. I would add manufacturing and testing and procuring. Normally, the way you'd say it is otherwise acquire a nuclear weapon, and try to just be as broad as possible. And then there's, and I'll give you an example. If you say procure and develop, Trump has said he's worried about Iran buying a nuclear weapon. He's probably thinking of North Korea. And then developing is different than producing. I mean, you develop a nuclear weapon. That's a set of steps. We think Iran has mostly finished that. And then you go to produce a nuclear weapon, which is manufacturing the device itself. And so you ban development, you don't demand ban production, then they can say, well, you told us we can't develop it now, but we know how to develop it. We now want to produce it. And when it's an adversarial relationship between inspectors and the inspected, these kind of things actually matter. And so you really want a deal that's clear. There's another paragraph that deals with this, very important, the freeze.
1: Okay.
0: Iran has frozen its program, but there's two parts to this, verifying the freeze, and then verifying whatever is agreed to be done with the nuclear material.
1: Yeah, I was going to ask you, is the freeze referring, David, there's this, our understanding is that the deal also refers to down blending on site under the supervision of the IAEA. What does that mean, down blending?
0: The fate of the enriched uranium is very central to this. And what you would do in down blending is you would mix it with uranium that's much less enriched.
1: So it's like diluting it, essentially.
0: So essentially, you turn both into gas, mix them together, and then the result will be at a much lower enrichment than what you started with. And so what's unclear is, what do you downblend to? Are we downblending to 20% with the 60%, or down to natural uranium at 0.7%? So, I mean, none of these details are clear. And that's going to be the kind of at the core of the negotiations is, okay, if it is going to be downblended, to what? Iran may say, no, it's to 5%. We want to maintain a stock of 5% enriched uranium.
1: The U.S.
0: may say, no, we can't live with that.
1: We've also heard President Trump repeatedly refer to something that he describes as, quote, nuclear dust.
2: So the official name is highly enriched uranium. And I call it nuclear dust because it seemed to be nice and everyone understands it better and it's sort of cute and people picked it up.
1: I've heard him say this again and again.
2: We're getting the nuclear dust.
3: The nuclear dust. Came up with a term which seems to have gone on.
2: They were enriching material, as they say. I call it nuclear dust. Nuclear dust. Sort of dusty.
1: What exactly is nuclear dust, and why does this administration and the president in particular feel that this is so important?
0: Yeah, and yesterday in his press conference, he used nuclear dust when he was referring to what had happened to the Fordow plant, which the U.S. military had pretty thoroughly destroyed using these bunker busters.
2: What happened is we then terminated that, and I call it the nuclear dust, and that was the end of that.
0: And they went down ventilation shafts, so there was much higher assurance they would reach the enrichment plant that's deeply buried. And so those things go off in that enrichment plant in this closed space. The enriched uranium, which was theirs, it's in canisters, but very likely the canisters burst under the explosive forces. And it's in a chemical form of uranium hexafluoride, and fluorine is very reactive. Water touches it, and you're going to have a violent reaction, and that's going to create a nuclear dust. It's a dangerous dust. It's very dangerous.
1: Dangerous to inhale, dangerous to the body, the skin.
0: It'll burn your lungs. Ooh. If you're in there when it happens, if you inhale it, it'll just burn your lungs, because one of the products, chemical byproducts, is an acid. And that very reactive acid. And so you don't want to be around it without wearing hazmat suits. And I've actually, in my younger days, mishandled a gas centrifuge rotor that had uranium hexafluoride dust on the inner surface. And I touched it, and I had to go immediately run my hand under water for several minutes to make sure it didn't burn. And it's just a minute amount that was on the inside of the centrifuge rotor. So I think it confuses the situation, and I wish he wouldn't use these terms, and that it also, fundamentally, we don't know the form, the state of the enriched uranium. Did the containers hold up? Did they burst and turn into what he calls nuclear dust? Or are the containers very easy to retrieve? So that's one of the issues that needs to be settled.
1: I want to understand, David, what the next steps here might look like. The other month, April 29th, here on our show, on The Global Story, we ran an interview that I did with Wendy Sherman, who was, of course, the lead negotiator for the United States on the JCPOA, that Iran nuclear deal under President Obama. And she told us about how long and excruciating it was to make that deal. You know, it took some 18 months of talks. This ceasefire is only for 60 days. I have a lot of questions about how it's possible to, you know, hash out a nuclear deal so quickly. If you were part of the negotiations team, what model would you want the Iranians to agree to?
0: Well, I think it's the what Wendy was dealing with and what's being dealt with now is very different.
1: How so? Yeah.
0: Well, one is Iran had this large centrifuge program, or reactors that were under negotiations, lots of enriched uranium. And the negotiation was about what could stay and what would be reduced in operation or dismantled, stored. Here, what you have is a destroyed enrichment program. And the question is Iran going to rebuild it? And is it going to get rid of its enriched uranium? And so what you're negotiating is much simpler. I mean, you may not get an outcome that favors the United States, but still.
1: You think it can be done in 60 days?
0: I think, yes, it can be. Okay. But if Iran cooperates and they can find a compromise. The United States is confronted with two things now. They have to verify the freeze, which means they're going to look very carefully that tunnel entrances aren't opened, that activities don't happen that reflect an enrichment program in any way or enriching uranium. And then the negotiations will be on these critical issues of the stocks and how long would an enrichment halt last? Is it, you know, 2 years, 10 years, 20 years, forever. Mm. So I think the freeze part is actually very important to consider, because that'll be where the United States is going to want to get the IA back in and want to know that Iran isn't digging out these tunnels, for example.
1: So what would you like to see? What would your advice be?
0: Well, I think Iran should give up enrichment. I don't see any purpose for it at all. It's not economic. It's so tied to their nuclear weapons effort at the hip. And they can just give it up and buy enriched uranium like most countries do. In fact, what they do too. And then the other part is that they provide assurance they don't have a nuclear weapons program. And that to me is the more important part. I mean, if we had assurance Iran does not have a nuclear weapons program, and there's confidence in that, then if they enrich, is much less stressful. I mean, Netherlands enriches, Brazil enriches, Germany enriches.
1: And I imagine Iran would see it as their right, like many countries, to enrich uranium. No?
0: Sure. But I have a lot of rights that are better not to exercise. That it makes more sense to look at it economically and politically and diplomatically and not get hung up on a right. And also, Iran is a violator of the Non-Proliferation Treaty. I mean, that's what the IAEA has been certifying, and that's what was the situation before the JCPOA. The current UN Security Council resolution says Iran cannot enrich uranium. The long term we can talk about, but right now you don't have this right to enrich. So Iran tries to confuse things with these kinds of statements, and I think one is they're not right legally, but more importantly, their enrichment program is just a huge burden on their country's future. And it has been a burden, and it has no economic justification. And so I think it's better if they give it up.
1: On that note, David, thank you for joining us.
0: Thank you.
1: That was David Albright, president of the Washington, D.C.-based Institute for Science and International Security and a former UN weapons inspector. If you appreciated our show today, then I should mention that The Global Story is also available as a podcast. You can find us every weekday by searching for The Global Story wherever you listen to your favorite shows. And that's it from us here at The Global Story. Have a wonderful weekend, and we'll talk to you again soon.
4: 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I'm Charmaine Cozier. Women workers earned on average 11% less per hour than men in the European Union. An ambitious EU objective aims to reduce that. Can Brussels crack the gender pay gap?
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9: Coming up on the Outlook mixtape with me, Indy Rackerson. Growing up is dizzying for all of us. But what if, on top of that, your dad is a creative powerhouse? Lily Hayes Kaufman remembers her movie producer dad, Lloyd, turning up to a kids' party as one of the terrifying characters from his trauma films.
10: You've dressed up in the Toxic Crusaders costume and came in and danced around. And I think all the little girls, or many of them, were extremely freaked out and were very upset and disturbed.
11: The mothers, too. The mothers were freaked out. It was great.
10: Yeah.
9: The movie industry was hard work, but the excitement of it all rubbed off on Lily Hayes. Years on, it brought them together to make a whole new film.
10: This has been incredible. Now I'm there. I'm seeing this is what he was doing my whole life when I was like sad because he was leaving for a business trip. Now it's all coming kind of full circle and I'm getting to be there with him.
9: That's after the latest BBC World Service news.
12: BBC News with Moira Alderson. Fighting has continued in Lebanon despite a peace agreement between the US and Iran that included an end to the hostilities there. Lebanese health officials said Israeli strikes in the south killed at least 18 people. Israel's army said it had killed dozens of operatives linked to the Iranian-backed group Hezbollah in attacks on 80 targets across Lebanon. Karine Torbay is in Tyre in southern Lebanon.
13: Since the very early hours of the morning, there have been relentless attacks, airstrikes, shellings by the Israelis in South Lebanon, mainly Nabatiya district, but also in other parts of the south and also in the Bekaa, in Baalbek and other places. These attacks happened without any warning, and this has led to a very high toll of people being killed and injured, in some cases children and families.
12: Meanwhile, a new round of direct negotiations between the US and Iran that was due to start today in Switzerland has been postponed. The White House said the Vice President, J.D. Vance, had delayed his trip as plans had not been finalized, but it was looking forward to beginning technical talks as soon as possible. The suspension came after those Israeli strikes in southern Lebanon. The US-Iranian agreement left crucial issues unresolved, including Iran's nuclear program, which were up for discussion in Bürgenstock. Lise Doucette is there.
14: All the preparations are here, but the big question now is how long will this, what is being described as a suspension? We'll have to see what President Trump says when he finds out that it's not going according to plan on day two of this 60-day window for negotiations. There are many wins for Iran in this process. It very much wants American forces out of this region. It very much sees Israel as its main enemy in this region for how Iran would like the region to evolve. But of course, Israel sees itself threatened by Lebanon, and the deal, quite frankly, as we've been reporting, has been disastrous.
12: The former Manchester mayor, Andy Burnham, has said he'll lay out a new path for Britain after winning a parliamentary by-election that sets him up to challenge Keir Starmer's leadership. Mr. Burnham told supporters in Makerfield there was a last chance to change and they were going to take it.
15: We need an economy that works for everybody, not a few in far off places from here, but an economy that works for people right here. We do need to bring down water bills, energy bills, rail fares, just as we've brought down bus fares in Greater Manchester to make life more affordable for people.
12: Earlier, the Prime Minister insisted he would fight any challenge to his leadership of the governing Labour Party. Sir Keir said Mr. Burnham's decisive victory showed that support for the anti-immigration Reform UK party had peaked and was now declining. This is Moira Alderson with the latest world news from the BBC. The Afghan Defence Ministry says the Air Force has carried out overnight attacks on what it described as hideouts of Islamist militants in Pakistan. A post on X said strikes hit targets in Balochistan and Khyber Pakhtunkhwa provinces that were being used to plan cross-border attacks. Pakistan has denied that its territory was struck. The US has praised rare talks between representatives of Venezuela's interim president, Delcy Rodriguez, and the country's long marginalized opposition. In the first such meeting in almost 3 years, the parliamentary leader, Jorge Rodriguez, held discussions with the former opposition lawmaker, Dinora Figuera, who'd just returned to Venezuela after 8 years of exile in Spain. She spoke to journalists on her arrival in Venezuela.
16: At this moment, we are demanding for all those who are calling for elections now. Look, we need a credible National Electoral Council, a strong and strengthened institution that has credibility, where Venezuelans' votes can be expressed freely, and where there is no doubt that this expression of the vote becomes a strength for every Venezuelan.
12: French prosecutors have confirmed that the Moroccan football captain Achraf Hakimi will face trial on rape charges. The alleged offence happened in France in 2023. Hakimi, who plays for Paris Saint-Germain, has consistently denied wrongdoing and said he was looking forward to the trial. He's currently in the US for the World Cup. Iran says it's lodging a complaint with FIFA over what it says are continuing US entry visa issues for its football squad at the World Cup. The team had been expecting to be allowed to arrive at the city hosting Iran's games 2 days before each match, but they said they were only given a day to prepare for their opening game against New Zealand in Los Angeles, and the same when they returned to the city on Sunday to play Belgium. FIFA has said in the past it's not responsible for immigration or visas. That's the latest. BBC News.
9: Hello, I'm India Ackerson, and from the BBC World Service, this is the Outlook Mixtape. Each week, we bring you a selection of some of the golden stories from past episodes. And this week, we're hearing tales of dads who dream big. Like this father, whose passionate pursuit of a golden egg was the downfall of over 100 years of family history.
17: I mean, if I'm being kind to my father, I think he was ahead of his time. But it became the sort of egg's dirty secret, really, that it didn't quite work.
9: But now I want to take you into the world of, brace yourself, chicken zombies and fights with spaghetti and caped Avengers full of the power of toxic waste, and of a father and daughter whose work has dovetailed with each other in surprising and delightful ways. So first, let me tell you about the dad, Lloyd Kaufman. He's famous for founding a film production company called Troma Entertainment in the 1970s. It's an independent production house that forged its own genre, called Troma, out of resistance to the glamour of Hollywood. The films have their own roster of huge cult favourite characters. There's the Toxic Avenger, Sergeant Kabuki Man, Turkey Man. Sometimes there were animations like the series spin-off Toxic Crusaders.
10: They are funny and they're also a little bit gross and they are very different and they might push your buttons and they will certainly surprise you and they will entertain you and they will probably embarrass me a little bit.
11: You have political and sociological themes mixed in with horror, slapstick, sex, violence, cartoon violence, forgive me.
18: Troma's War makes Rambo 3 look like Lassie Come Home. Variety, rated R. For incredible explosive action, you must see the Toxic Avenger. He's a different kind of hero.
9: Now, I want you to kind of imagine Marvel films sort of mashed up with the classic wham-bam Batman films and then filled with quite a bit of horror and a lot of violence and loads of fun. And then we turn to Lloyd's daughter, Lily Hayes. She had an unusual childhood in New York, growing up on sets surrounded by vats of fake blood and plastic body parts. Arcia Fuchs spoke to Lloyd Kaufman and his daughter. She started by asking Lily Hayes about the first time she appeared in one of her dad's films. It was one of the most famous, about a janitor who falls into toxic waste and then saves his town from bullies and criminals.
10: Well, the first film that I was in was The Toxic Avenger, which was very exciting.
11: How old were you in Toxic Avenger?
10: So I think I was probably three or four. I mean, it was probably 1983 or 1984 when the film itself came out. And, you know, I was pretty young. And my memory of it is getting to go to an ice cream parlor. And so for me, it was less about the acting opportunity and more about eating ice cream.
19: His face is so terrifying. We can't show it to you now. You'll have to see the movie for yourself.
20: Could you just describe what Toxie looks like?
10: His face looks like it's sort of half melted and bulging, and he has, you know, two eyes, but one of the eyes sort of looks like it's sliding off to the side. He has maybe a few sprouts of hair coming off his head. He's very strong and muscular. He's very handsome in a way. What am I leaving out?
11: No, I think you described it beautifully. He's a hideously deformed creature of superhuman size and strength. That'll be on his gravestone.
20: So when you're a 3-4-year-old on that set, like, do you find Toxie frightening? Do you come into a lot of contact with him? Because he's a scary-looking guy, as you described him.
10: I don't remember being scared of Toxie ever. I think he was always produced to us as this good guy, friendly. You know, I mean, this is really my sister's story to tell, but when she was maybe in, I don't know, somewhere between second and fourth grade, she had a Toxie birthday party, and, you know, there were Toxie balloons and Toxie birthday plates and Toxie, you know, all of the decorations were Toxic Crusaders or Toxic...
11: Well, yeah, this is the cartoon Toxie, the Toxic Crusaders.
20: It's the Toxic Crusaders was a cartoon for kids based off of the Toxic Avenger.
11: That's right. Mm-hmm. Still running. But the point is that the birthday party, even though the cartoons were benign, what happened at the party?
10: Well, so then I think you've dressed up in the Toxic Crusaders costume and came in and danced around, and I think all the little girls, or many of them, were extremely freaked out and were very upset and disturbed.
11: The mothers too. The mothers were freaked out. It was great.
20: Yeah. Oh no.
11: They were, made it more fun.
20: Like, after the birthday party, what did that do for the social standing of your family? Did kids come to any subsequent Kaufman family birthday parties, or was that it?
10: I think we just went back to more low-key birthday parties after that.
20: Okay, so you just had to do, like, a disclaimer. Like, we're not going to do a repeat of last year.
10: I think it was okay.
20: The Kaufman girls went to an elite private all-girls school. Soon enough, Lily Hayes realized her dad wasn't quite like the other dads.
10: You know, in the mornings, often many dads would drop their children off at school, and most would be in a suit and be very respectable and calm and say a very nice good morning, how are you, with a suitcase, with a briefcase and a sort of normal suit. And my dad would usually be in sort of like a sweatsuit with like a neon pair of shorts over his sweatsuit and something very bright, because after he dropped me off, then he would usually jog to work over in Hell's Kitchen. And he would often sort of sing and dance outside school and then come into the lobby and sing and dance and get a lot of attention and dance around inside. And he knew everyone's name, and everybody definitely knew his name.
20: And did you find that embarrassing, or did you think it was cool?
10: I think I probably found it a little bit embarrassing.
11: Yeah, I don't think it was considered cool. It was a desperate attempt.
10: Well,
11: desperate attempt. I need attention anywhere and get it. It's a problem.
20: Despite being an embarrassment at school, Lily Hayes was starting to be won over by her dad's choice of work.
10: You know, I was older. I started to have more memory. Started to learn more. I knew more about trauma. I knew that my dad was a filmmaker. I started to be old enough to understand that being a filmmaker is actually really cool, and that this is a really exciting, you know, career, and that my dad had fans. And, you know, on most weekends, my dad would take me to the office because, you know, what else are you going to do? You have children. Someone's got to watch them. So very often I would go with my dad on Saturdays and Sundays, and he would be doing whatever he needed to do on the weekend. I mean, he pretty much worked all the time. And my mom also had a career and worked, so we had to go somewhere. And so we would often go to Troma on the weekends, and he would be editing something. So it was very cool.
20: These days, Lloyd is trying to rope in the next generation of Kaufmans. Is it time for Lily Hayes' kids to enter the Tromaverse?
10: Hazel just turned down a role in Dad's most recent film. She felt like it was against her beliefs or against her morals. The role involved throwing down a Bible, and she did not agree with doing that role.
11: Good for her. And Arthur went along. Arthur goes on pretty much, he's the younger one, but he pretty much goes on Hazel's instructions. I think I'm proud of Hazel and Arthur that they respect the Bible, even though they are of Jewish faith. They do respect the Bible, as do I. I have a lot of films I've directed have religion in them. Angels, and in fact, there's a lot of Bible references in a very positive way.
10: But I thought it was really interesting because my dad is a creative who is very strong in his opinions. He's never bended to Hollywood. He's always said, I'm going to make my own films. I'm going to do this outside of the Hollywood, you know, sort of machine. No matter what, no one will ever tell me what to do. I'm going to follow my own course. And then, you know, here comes his granddaughter who says, well, guess what? I'm also going to do whatever, and no one's going to tell me what to do. And I want to be in your film, but I also do not believe in this particular action you're asking me to do in this role. So,
20: but you have, I mean, Lily Hayes, you have a bit of that too, right? You kind of had to find your own way to rebel against, like, the ultimate rebel, your dad. What did rebellion look like for you?
10: Well, that's true. In my case, my version of rebellion was going to work on Wall Street and going to business school. So that was a little bit different of a version of rebellion.
11: And to add insult, she didn't go to Yale Business School. She went to Harvard Business School. That's a rebellion if I ever heard one.
10: That's right.
20: Lloyd, what did you say when she told you her plans?
11: Yeah, it's great. It's terrific. You make a lot of money. You support your parents in their old age. I loved it. It was terrific. But,
20: and is that how you really felt?
11: Yeah, definitely. I thought it was a terrific way to go. Good
20: yeah.
11: God.
20: Yeah.
11: You know, make some money, sure.
20: So you went into commodities trading, Lily Hayes, after graduation. How did you find it?
10: Well, so I had been an English major in college. I really loved writing, and I really thought that writing was what I wanted to pursue. But I'd spent my whole life at home seeing Dad struggle as an independent artist, or what appeared to me to be a struggle. I mean, from his perspective, it probably isn't that. He loves what he does. He is driven by it. But as a child, I really thought it was a struggle, and I thought it was really hard, and I was constantly scared that we were just living from, you know, like movie to movie. And
11: well, I would also add to that we're going out of business.
10: Yeah.
11: We're looking
10: yes.
11: over the precipice.
10: Yes. Every day, trauma's circling the drain. I'm not going to, your kids are going to have to pay for yourselves. You kids are going to have to, you better get upstairs and put your nose to the grindstone and get an A, and you're going to have to support yourself. So I think when I got to college, as much as I really wanted to write, I saw the other girls in my college that were getting these internships in finance, and I saw that they were getting paid really well. So by some miracle, I got a summer internship in investment banking one summer, and I was working, you know, coming home at like 3 a.m, but I was getting this amazing, what felt to me like an amazing paycheck. And I knew nothing. I had never taken a finance class in college, but I was sort of learning everything on the job. I was, you know, of course, the only woman in the group. And then once I was sort of in that track, then I, you know, went around on the sort of interview circuit trying to get a full-time job for when I graduated. And I got in. I got an offer from the oil desk. And then within a year, the price of oil spiked. And suddenly, commodities was a very desirable place to be. And it was just lucky that I was in this group. And I really enjoyed it for a few years.
20: So you liked it. You liked the work.
10: I think it was really exciting, and it was so different from anything that I had ever encountered before. But it was so clearly not what I was cut out for. There was a lot of sort of, you know, what you hear about in the financial world, there were a lot of things that were not pleasant to be around that I encountered. And I think after a while I started to realize, you know, why was I turning away from trauma and the trauma films and pushing myself into this financial world where I didn't fit in?
20: So you work in finance for a few years, you know, you try your best, you have your doubts, but you're trying. And then in 2006, your dad asks you to come be in his film, Poultrygeist, Night of the Chicken Dead, and you agree. How did it feel to be back on set?
10: There were a lot of people that I had known since I was a kid who are still there, but I, you know, just felt like, where do I stand? What do I do? I'm dressed like, people are looking at me like I'm this, like, conservative, the man, I am the man.
3: Like in a sweater set?
10: Yeah. And, you know, do they not like me? Do they think I'm, you know, just feeling like I don't belong there? But I also feel like
3: imposter
10: I grew up here. Yeah, very, very much imposter syndrome.
20: Mm. Yeah, like who belongs here more than you, on the other hand? Well, I was born into this.
11: Well, the good news is Lily A's got to be a chicken... American Indian zombie.
20: She was a chicken zombie.
11: Yeah, a chicken zombie with about 200 others. And Charlotte, her sister, choreographed the dance that occurs at the end of the movie.

0: Lily Hayes, did you manage to have fun in Poultrygeist being a zombie chicken?
1: I mean, it's always fun to come, but as I've gotten older, when I was a kid, I was cute on set. Then as I got older, it's like, all right, she's here on set. What can we do? How can we set her up? So this time, you know, I really don't like throw up. And so you didn't tell me. And then we get there and it's like, oh, great, you're here. It's going to, you know, it's going to be a giant scene that all revolves around projectile vomiting everywhere around you.
2: Wow.
3: The movie Poultrygeist is anti-fast food movie. So there's a scene where about 50 people are hurling, and it's this green fluid coming out of them. Well, sometimes we have genuine vomit because we don't serve very good food on the set, but this was a major vomiting scene.
0: Yeah. After you shot that, you went back to your old job. You went back to the trading floor. Could you tell me what happened and what you saw?
1: So on the trading floor, it was pretty standard that we would constantly be getting gift baskets with like all kinds of junk food or cookies or giant sausages or anything. And often on Fridays when the market would close, people would be sitting around and be throwing footballs around, and people love to make bets. That's what you're doing on a trading floor. You're effectively betting on the markets, and when the markets are closed, and what else can you bet on? And so there would often be bets on what could someone eat, how much could you eat, how fast could you eat it, and the youngest analysts being pressured into eating as much as possible in a time frame, and then people betting on it. And there was a time watching an analyst sitting there sweating, eating these chicken nuggets, and sort of in my mind, sort of thinking about what I had just seen on the Poultrygeist set. And now I'm seeing this overeating and spewing of all of this here, and sort of the converging of the two places, and wondering sort of which place is less disgusting.
3: Well, our vomit doesn't have a terrible aroma, even though the movies have the trauma aroma. But your analyst had genuine vomit.
4: Realizing there was no escape from vomit, even on Wall Street, Lily Hayes would eventually leave her high-powered banking job for the world of film. But she'd have to work her way in from the very bottom all over again, starting out as a production assistant, fetching coffees and Xeroxing scripts.
0: And did it feel like you were kind of like finding your way back home or something?
1: Absolutely, because the next step was started to make friends in this world, and then we made a web series together, and then part of the way we were able to complete that web series was with some support from Troma, actually. So, I was going out on my own, but then coming back to Troma and coming back to my dad for advice. And so certainly when I started to, try to make my own way in the creative industries, I think it really started to bring me back closer, even though I might have been more interested in trying to get my feet wet in the mainstream side of filmmaking.
0: Lloyd, what did you think when Lily Hayes told you she was going to leave her high-powered job in banking and try to go into film?
3: I didn't care, quite frankly. I think, so she won't make $1 billion, and so what? We believe they're smart kids and they're going to be successful. You have to stay with it, and they have that attitude.
4: Troma has been going to the Cannes Film Festival since 1971, trying to sell its movies. A few years ago, Lily Hayes went to France with Lloyd to make a documentary about her dad's life's work.
5: We're here at the Cannes Film Festival with our antics and our street performances to try and open people's eyes up to the fact that it's very hard to be an independent artist right now.
4: Why did you want to tell the Troma story?
1: Well, I think that the Troma story is something that's really important to me, and I think it's also really inspiring. And this particular group of filmmakers who were there with Troma this year in the documentary, I think were very inspiring in themselves. Both in the film, we see them going out and fighting for what they believe in, for independent film, and they're so earnest and so heartfelt in what they're doing. But at the same time, they're also doing these crazy things that, like putting on a zombie march or spewing all over the red carpet or, bumping up against the police or screaming and yelling. Or I may not agree with all the things all the time, but they really believe in independent film, and I think it really stands for a lot of the best parts of Troma.
0: And what was it like to work together with your dad on it?
1: You know, it's great. It's most of the time I'm really grateful that we get to spend this time together. You know, we've been really fortunate. Most of October we were traveling all over Europe because we were invited to many festivals, and that's really was wonderful getting to travel together. You know, when I was a kid, he was constantly gone and traveling, so this has been incredible. Now I'm there. I'm seeing this is what he was doing my whole life when I was like sad because he was leaving for a business trip. Now it's all coming kind of full circle and I'm getting to be there with him and seeing. And my mom, too. The three of us were traveling.
0: Recently, there's been a new Toxic Avenger that's been released, big blockbuster. You know, what's it like to see your creation find a new audience, a new generation?
3: Bring up bitterness because we have made movies for 50 years and each and every one of them in the 80s was destroyed. They cut out 20 minutes out of the original Toxic Avenger and they destroyed most of the independent movie
1: studios.
3: But
1: what does that have to do with the reimagining?
3: Because it brings all that back. It brings back, it took 40 years. Toxic Avenger is a great movie. It took 40 years for to finally get to a reimagining, $50 million. And it's terrific. It's great. It's wonderful. And how nice is that? And I'm still very upset. You know, I'm bitter, very bitter.
1: But I think as for the reimagining, it's been really exciting to see Macon Blair's reimagining this year. It's been a really great moment for Troma. Troma has really, really dedicated fans around the world, around the globe. And we certainly saw this with Occupy Can, with people lined up to get my dad's autograph. They would signature. They would show up. They'd have posters and DVDs and all kinds of merch ready for him to sign.
0: He's Uncle Lloydy to
1: Uncle
0: them,
1: Uncle Lloydy,
0: right?
1: That's right, yes. But the reimagining sort of has also renewed an even larger interest. And this summer it was really exciting when they had a big launch for the reimagining of the Toxic Avenger. And we went out to Comic-Con and there's this one big, I think it's Hall H, where they have the big launches of the big movies. And there's like 6,500 people who can fit in that room. And, you know, Dad has been taking us to Comic-Con since we were kids, since Comic-Con was a much smaller event when we would go. And it was really more, I mean, I don't know, from my memory, it was really more about like comic books and comic book characters. And now we know Comic-Con is this like huge event with like big movie stars and movies. And but in my wildest dreams, I never imagined a Troma movie getting this type of launch in the Hall H. And it was so incredible to see Dad, along with Macon Blair and Kevin Bacon and Elijah Wood and all of the stars up on the stage in front of 6,500 people, getting this unbelievable reception and response and acknowledgement. And it was really, really, really exciting.
0: Do you ever wish you had a normal dad?
1: No, I love my dad.
0: No.
3: Sure, I can leave the room if you want to tell the truth.
1: I mean, there are times when he says things and I wish he would say it a little differently, or there, you know, he and I see things differently, or we disagree on how to say things or certain.
3: Well, when you're with me, I listen to you. I don't go over the top, and you're very wise. I appreciate it.
1: But I learn a lot from my dad.
2: Lily Hayes and Lloyd Kaufman speaking to Arcia Fuchs in January 2026. Stay with us. In part two, we'll be on the quest for a missing golden egg.
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0: Coming up on Outlook, a father who really wanted to make his mark leaves a curious legacy, an object that stuns the world but then leaves so many questions for his family.
1: It was his greatest creation, it was his masterpiece, and no, it was seen as a source of pain and loss, and everyone wanted to pretend it had never happened and never existed. If you brought it up, it would just be kind of met with mutterings and dark looks.
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2: BBC News with Moira Alderson. Fighting has continued in Lebanon despite a peace agreement between the US and Iran that included an end to the hostilities there. Lebanese health officials said Israeli strikes in the south killed at least 18 people. Israel's army said it had killed dozens of operatives linked to the Iranian-backed group Hezbollah. In attacks on 80 targets across Lebanon, it said four of its soldiers were also killed. Meanwhile, a new round of direct negotiations between the US and Iran that was due to start in Switzerland today has been postponed. In other news, the former Manchester Mayor Andy Burnham has said he'll lay out a new path for Britain after winning a parliamentary by-election that sets him up to challenge Keir Starmer's leadership. Mr Burnham told supporters in Makerfield there was a last chance to change and they were going to take it. The Afghan Defence Ministry says its Air Force carried out overnight attacks in Pakistan on what it described as hideouts of Islamist militants in Balochistan and Khyber Pakhtunkhwa. Pakistan has denied its territory was hit. The authorities in areas controlled by Sudan's Rapid Support Forces have suspended operations with the aid group Doctors Without Borders. An investigation by the charity found a pattern of sexual exploitation by some workers in refugee camps in neighbouring Chad. French prosecutors say the Moroccan football captain Achraf Hakimi will face trial on rape charges. The alleged offence took place in France in 2023. Hakimi, who plays for Paris Saint-Germain, has consistently denied wrongdoing. And Iran's Football Federation is lodging a complaint with FIFA over continuing US entry visa issues for its World Cup squad. The team says they were given only a day in the United States to prepare for their opening game against New Zealand. That's the latest world news from the BBC.
0: Hello, welcome back to the Outlook mixtape on the BBC World Service. I'm India Rackerson. Today is all about dads. Dads who wanted to do things their own way and the daughters who surfed the wake that they made. In part one, we heard from movie maniac Lloyd Kaufman and explored how his daughter Lily Hayes made the most of an upbringing on movie sets, taking part in things like chicken zombie dances. Now we dive into the story of a London father and his dream. A dream to wow the world with a golden egg.
3: A grand tradition has been revived with the design of a magnificent work of craftsmanship. An egg made of gold, set with pink and white diamonds.
0: This is the story of famous London jeweller Paul Kaczynski, but told through his daughter Serena.
1: Well, I think the thing about my father is that he was very ambitious, but in a slightly different way to his father. My father was creative. He was a dreamer, but he was also very much driven by the desire to outstrip his father.
0: So Serena's family have been jewelers for over a century. Her great-great-grandfather fled persecution in Eastern Europe and started a small business repairing watches in London in the late 1800s. When Serena's father, Paul, took over the business from his dad, Joe, in the 1980s, House of Kaczynski was the London jeweller, on a par with Cartier. Paul was stepping up into big shoes. Serena told Joe Fidgen about it.
1: So my dad really wanted to, you know, obviously put his own stamp on the business. He wanted to create something different. So at first he tried to create a slightly different style of jewellery. He tried to be more 80s, more feminine, elegant, dainty. I mean, it was lovely jewellery, but it just didn't stand out. It could have been made by any of the jewellery houses. And to be honest, the collections fell a bit flat. And, you know, at that point, his obsession with Fabergé and this knowledge that really if Kaczynski was going to go that step further and become not just well known in Britain, but actually an international luxury brand, then it needed a sort of signature calling card. So that was sort of where the cogs of my father's mind were ticking.
4: And they kept on ticking until Paul landed on his big idea to make Kaczynski the Fabergé of the 20th century. He got to work commissioning the production of a giant jewelled egg, a tribute to Fabergé, but updated for the modern age. Paul travelled to Western Australia, where the newly opened Argyle mine was extracting highly prized pink diamonds.
1: I mean, the egg was absolutely breathtaking. It was forged from 15 kilograms of the finest gold, set with 24,000 diamonds, of which 20,000 were pinks. It took 7,000 hours of craftsmanship by a team of master jewelers to put it together. I mean, it was unprecedented. I mean, when I saw it as a child, it reminded me of a big golden rocket about to take off on this kind of incredible, majestic pedestal. And then also there's the theatrical side to it. So Fabergé, one of his trademarks, if you like, was to have a surprise secreted inside the egg. His eggs always had a clockwork mechanism, a secret button. You'd pop them and something remarkable would appear. So for my dad's version of this was that the egg's very heavy golden doors would open, and inside there was a jeweled dollhouse-like interior. There was a jeweled library with little enamel books that you could take off the shelves, a jeweled drawer which you could take out as well and put your secret diamond stash in if you so were so inclined, and a diamond encrusted clock, and then that would rotate and there would be a enameled portrait gallery with frames of different sizes, ribbons of diamonds encircling them. You know, it was all very playful. My father had a very sort of a big sense of fun, and he fancied himself as a bit of an artist, really. I mean, he always wanted to be a jeweler artist, just as Fabergé was, you know, really the ultimate jeweler artist.
4: The egg had a price tag of £7 million, the equivalent of about $30 million US today. The big question was, who would buy it?
1: Top of the list were the Sultan of Brunei, who was a very loyal client of my father's at the time, Donald Trump, you know, well known for his love of bling, and Malcolm Forbes, who was the media tycoon, who had a huge Fabergé collection, was also a possibility. But then he tragically died unexpectedly in the February, just before the egg came out in the April. So, yes, there was no obvious buyer at the time. And, you know, what I've realized is obviously actually in the jewelry trade, discretion is everything. These people want to buy, high net worth people want to buy something that no one else has. They don't want to buy something that's been broadcast everywhere and the whole world knows about. So my father had saw every other high profile sale he made had been done with the utmost discretion. But this time he'd sort of got so caught up in the publicity and the lauding of him as Carl Fabergé that he sort of, you know, created his own downfall, really.
5: And your mum came from a very different world. She came from Scotland, from a non-jewellery family. Was she there sort of saying, you know, is this a good idea?
1: I mean, my mother was always a very grounding influence on my father. Yes, she came from a working class background in Scotland. They'd met at university at Aberdeen. But my mother was always a bit dubious about the egg, I think. I think she was just anxious about the fact that there were cracks already starting to show in the foundations of the business, which no one really knew about. And also, she didn't want him to overreach. You know, they had three young children as well. They were busy. They were this sort of 80s power couple. She was a patron of charities with Princess Diana on the board. So, you know, why push it, really?
5: And it was pushing it, wasn't it? I mean, in design terms, this was pushing it. One jeweler I know talked about, you know, the project being basically like asking a jeweler to make a car, because the sort of the mechanics of how the inside of this egg with its revolving library and its portrait gallery was actually going to work.

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1: Paul couldn't pay his creditors, and the worry was causing friction in the family. Paul disappeared soon afterwards, leaving his wife and three daughters for a young sales assistant, Anna. Serena was devastated. Where life before the egg had been glamorous and carefree, life after the egg was a hollow shell.
2: I was always daddy's girl. I worshipped him, really. And so after my parents split up, I found it very confusing. But I suppose I never doubted that my father still loved me. My sisters, my littlest sister, Holly, she was three when he left.
3: Right.
2: And my middle sister, Katrina, was nine. And my middle sister, Katrina, was inherently protective of my mother. And so she was also very angry at my father. But somehow, and I just don't really emotionally understand it, I just couldn't find it in me to be angry at him. I just missed him and wanted to see him. So for a period, I would sort of see him every fortnight. We'd have these kind of awkward, I was about 12 by this point. So we had this, we'd go for pizza and play some tennis. That was our formula.
1: Paul became more and more troubled. None of his efforts to revive the family's reputation in the jewellery world came to anything, and he was relying on drink and drugs. Serena went off to university, and that's where she was when she heard that he had died in a car crash just a few days after turning 50.
2: When my dad died, tragically, a decade after the egg, when he was, to be honest, at a very low ebb in his life, it was like the egg was buried with him. I went back and looked at the very short speech that I read at his funeral, and I didn't make any mention of it.
1: Even though it had been such a big part of his life?
2: It was his greatest creation. It was his masterpiece. And no, it was seen as a source of pain and loss, and everyone wanted to pretend it had never happened and never existed. If you brought it up, it would just be kind of met with mutterings and dark looks. Until one day at Glastonbury Music Festival, where I am an avid goer, I found myself there in 2009, newly heartbroken, just about to turn 30. And I met this very handsome stranger, as you do. We lost all our friends and we found each other. And we were sort of wandering around the festival, waiting for sunrise, talking. And sometimes I think it's easier to talk to a stranger than to your family, because obviously there's not the emotional load there. And he said, my dad played at Glastonbury in the 70s. He was a rock and roll drummer. And so I said, well, you never guess. My dad made the world's largest gold egg. And then he was like, oh, what is this? A dad off? But it was the first time that I had told that story in a sort of positive way. It was quite liberating. And I walked away, never saw him again. But he said, look, you should keep telling your dad's story. And so that sort of stayed with me. And then it effectively became a bit of a party piece.
1: So how does it go from being a party piece to a quest to find out what on earth happened to the egg after the business went bust?
2: One day I was working on, at the Sunday Times, and we had these very, very scary ideas meetings. And normally I'd been very, very good and squirreled away lots of ideas and had a whole pad full. But on that day, for some reason, I didn't have anything. So I was sort of sitting there waiting for my turn, going, oh, my God, what am I going to say? And I just blurted it out. My dad made the world's largest jeweled egg. And everyone in the room went, what? I was like a big Fabergé. And that was the start. So I went to have lunch with a family friend who was sort of served as the House of Kaczynski's archivist, really. He knows absolutely everything. And he was telling me sort of fabulous stories. And then I sort of said, where is it? And he said, well, darling, you're never going to find it. Be like searching for a golden needle in a haystack. And then we very jokingly made a bet. I think he bet me £100 that I wouldn't be able to find it. But, I'm quite determined. So if you bet me something, I'll try my best to follow through.
1: Just as her father had been obsessed by the making of the egg, Serena became fixated on finding it. She knew it had been repossessed by the mining company Argyle when the jewellery business had collapsed. But when she contacted Argyle, all they would say was it had been sold in 2002.

0: 2002 to an unnamed Japanese billionaire. And there, the trail went cold.
1: I spoke to lots of different people, diamond dealers, art detectives, and I was told lots of conflicting things. There was this man who's a diamond dealer in the States, and he reached out to me and he said, look, I'll talk to Argyle. I know them very well. I'll come back to you with the truth. So, you know, calls me back a few days later. Very sorry. It's terrible news. The egg's been melted down.
0: Oh.
1: And do you know what? I burst into tears. And it sounds so strange, doesn't it? You know, it's an inanimate object. But by this point, obviously, it had already begun to kind of embody my father a bit. And I was genuinely surprised by the force of my emotional reaction. But so I was told that. And then other people along the way told me that it was in a, you know, it had been disassembled and was in a safe somewhere. And no one really seemed to know. You know, the Japan thing was the most concrete clue I had. But even that, I'd reached a complete impasse.
0: But you cried when you heard the egg had been broken up. So there's grief there.
1: Yes, there is deep grief. You know, I'd lost him sort of twice, really. Once when he left when I was 11 and then again when I was 20 when he died. And, you know, I wanted to turn it from something bad, both him and the egg, into something to be celebrated and to feel happy about.
0: Years went by. Serena poured time and more money than she could afford on finding out what had happened to the egg. The market in this kind of thing is so secretive, how would she ever find out? Then, out of the blue, a stroke of luck. One of the detectives she'd spoken to had heard that a giant, golden, diamond-encrusted egg, and let's face it, there aren't that many of them, had just been donated to a museum in Tokyo by its billionaire owners, the Mabuchi family, the world's largest manufacturers of small electric motors. 2 weeks later, Serena was on her way to the museum for a private viewing.
1: Once I got on the plane, I sort of went numb, actually. I almost was a bit anxious that maybe I would see it and I'd feel nothing and that somehow this would all have been in vain.
0: But tell us about seeing it then. How did you feel?
1: Well, when I first entered the room, my heart sort of sunk, actually, because it wasn't in a very glamorous setting. And I know that sounds silly, but, you know, it was just in this sort of conference style room, really. And as I'd got to the museum, I still didn't know if I was going to get to meet the Mabuchis. I knew their name by then, but I really wanted to talk to them to understand, you know, why they bought it and what it had meant to them, really. So when I found out that they were coming, that's when the tears first started to come. And then when I was allowed to go inside the display case and touch the egg, I mean, it is absolutely breathtaking. I'd seen so many pictures. I'd pored over pictures and videos, but there is nothing like seeing it up close. You could stare at it for hours and still find something new to be awed by. And when I saw our name carved on the summit, and, you know, it will be there for posterity. You know, the egg has outlived my dad. It will outlive me. But it will always be there and just meant the world.
0: Did you find the closure that you had been looking for?
1: Yes, I think so. I wanted to create a legacy, not just for my father, not just for Kaczynski's egg, but for the Kaczynskis, for the house of Kaczynskis, for everything my ancestors built, and for my family and my sons. You know, it makes me incredibly happy that my two sons, who are now 8 and 6, will always know the story of Grandpa Paul and his giant gold egg.
0: Is there a bit of you that wishes it had never existed and your life had stayed as it was before the egg?
1: No, not at all, to be honest. I don't think being born into privilege serves you that well, particularly if my father is your example of that.
0: So you don't regret the missing millions?
1: Not at all. Honestly, not. I just think it's really important not to carry bitterness and anger with you. If you do that, it will eat away at you. What ate away at me was the need to see the egg. And maybe that was my way of processing. Some people go to therapy. I decided to track down a £7 million gold egg.
2: Serena Kaczynski speaking to Joe Fitchin in May 2026. She's the author of the book Kaczynski's Egg. That is all from our passionate fathers and their daughters who live to tell the tales. Thanks so much for joining us on the Outlook mixtape. I'm Mindy Rackerson. The producer was Andrea Rangecroft. Outlook is back again soon.
3: BBC World Service and now Witness History with me, Reena Stanton Sharma. We're going back to 1975, when an outbreak of illness among young children in the United States led to a medical breakthrough.
4: Our family have lived in Lyme in this area for 25 years, and when we first moved here, I started having some odd symptoms, as some of the others in the family did, but mostly it was my symptoms in the beginning, with rashes and joint pain and severe headaches and stiff necks and fevers.
3: That's Polly Murray, a mother from Lyme, Connecticut, a scenic rural town nestled along the eastern banks of the Connecticut River on America's east coast. Speaking to a BBC TV program in 1987, she explained what she'd noticed.
4: Her symptoms became so acute and the patterns so definite that I realized that we must do something about trying to find someone that would do some research into what was going on. And so in October of 1975, I called the Connecticut State Health Department.
3: That call would eventually lead to the first identification of Lyme disease in the U.S., a bacterial infection passed to humans by blood-sucking parasites called ticks. Professor Alan Steer had started a fellowship at Yale University just months earlier when he was contacted by the health department. This led to a meeting with Polly.
5: She'd kept a notebook about children that she knew of in this small community who had developed arthritis. I asked my chief of rheumatology about this and said that I would like to join in working on this cluster of arthritis cases. And he said, fine, take about 6 months and see what you can do. And of course, I've been working on this now for nearly 50 years.
3: Dr. Steer, who was in his early 30s, had been carrying out research into rheumatology, inflammatory conditions including rheumatoid arthritis, which causes painful and stiff joints.
5: We invited the children to come to Yale for investigation. We were able to identify 39 children in this small community who had recently had or currently had arthritis. And that would be 100 times what one would expect for juvenile rheumatoid arthritis, which is how the children had originally been diagnosed often. A quarter of them lived on one of two roads where one in 10 children had arthritis. That's completely unheard of.
3: Polly and her children had seen over 30 doctors who'd suggested 50 possible diagnoses, but she was convinced there was more to it. She'd noted down that she felt worse during the summer. Dr. Steer found that the young people, who ranged from around 5 years old to teenagers, had had unusual skin markings or lesions which started appearing before their joint problems. One person described it this way.
5: That it started in the front of their body and the two sides met on the back. So this large, spreading, unusual skin lesion. It was a quarter of the patients, but because the clustering suggested to us an arthropod-transmitted illness, we were quite interested in this skin lesion. An insect is a type of arthropod. An arthropod is a more general term, but a tick is an arthropod because in the adult stages, it has 8 legs rather than 6.
3: And a tick is a small spider-like creature which feeds on the blood of birds, mammals, and humans. You may not even feel a bite, which can cause flu-like symptoms. Here's that BBC documentary.
6: The tick usually feeds on white-tailed deer. And in 1975, there'd been a big increase in the deer population, with a consequent rise in the number of ticks. Perhaps there was a link with the severe arthritis that Polly Murray's family had suffered that summer. The ticks were feeding on blood from the deer, then dropping back to the ground to lay their eggs and to bite unsuspecting humans. Treating these bites was to reveal an important new clue about the cause of the arthritis.
3: After this crucial discovery, Dr. Steer spoke with a Danish colleague and realized that they could treat people with penicillin, antibiotic medication.
5: In Europe, this skin lesion was thought to be tick transmitted, and that skin lesion was thought to respond to antibiotic therapy. And there were a few cases in which the skin lesion had preceded a neurologic illness called meningopolyneuritis or Banwart syndrome. But it wasn't truly clear that it was related, and the neurologist thought that the skin lesion was a viral infection, most likely. And because of the experience in Europe, thinking that the skin lesion responded to antibiotic therapy, we began to treat patients with penicillin, which had been used generally to treat the skin lesion. And in comparison with the patients we'd seen earlier who were not treated with antibiotics, the skin lesion did resolve somewhat faster, and it often prevented subsequent arthritis. From this, we learned that this was likely a tick-transmitted penicillin-sensitive agent that was causing this illness.
3: This was a huge breakthrough. Not only had he discovered a new disease, they'd found a potential treatment too. But Dr. Steer, who is now one of the most renowned rheumatologists globally, remains humble about that vital step in medicine.
5: That's gratifying, but understanding human disease is often very complicated. And even though you can come up with a treatment that helps most people, you're often left with a part of the population that just has a harder time with it.
3: You've probably joined the dots. The disease was named after the town Polly was from, Lyme, Connecticut, where it was first found. And then in 1981, a self-described tick surgeon discovered something new.
5: It was Willy Bergdorfer who had been studying this Ixodes scapularis type of tick, and his particular ability was to dissect even these very small ticks under the microscope and be able to look at their organs, trying to see if he could identify an infectious agent. And he was the one who actually first saw this bacteria, which is now called, its Latin name is Borrelia burgdorferi.
3: Most of the children who took part in that 1975 study fully recovered.
5: There are children that as adults had difficulty with what remained of certain parts of the infection. It's generally not as serious an infection at all if one has vaccination. DEV from Lyme disease is quite unusual, but it can happen. The infection can affect all layers of the heart. And if that happens and it's not recognized, it's been a cause of death, and generally in younger people. So it can be quite a serious infection, even though most recover from it.
3: Understanding these complexities remains Dr. Steer's lifelong passion.
5: One is still left with parts of this that are difficult to understand and which we do not have treatments that work really well. An important goal for me is really to work with the next generation.
3: Dr. Alan Steer is now in his 80s. He works at the Steer Laboratory at Massachusetts General Hospital and was speaking to me, Rena Stanton Sharma, for Witness History.
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14: BBC World Service, it's midday GMT. This is Oliver Conway with the newsroom. Fighting in Lebanon intensifies with 18 people reported killed in Israeli strikes.
15: These attacks happened without any warning, and this has led to a very high toll of people being killed and injured, in some cases children and families.
14: Israel said four of its soldiers were killed too. What does this mean for the wider US-Iran deal? Also today.
16: There is a chance now, from this result tonight, to build a new politics based on unity and hope.
14: The Mayor of Manchester, Andy Burnham, wins a seat in the British Parliament. Will he challenge the Prime Minister? And...
17: it's been absolutely fantastic. The city of Providence has welcomed the Tartan Army with open arms, and I hope that all of the folks are having as much fun as we are.
14: Scotland fans, win over the locals. First, our top stories.
18: BBC News with Moira Alderson. Fighting has continued in Lebanon despite a peace agreement between the US and Iran that included an end to the hostilities there. Lebanese health officials said Israeli strikes in the south killed at least 18 people. Israel said four of its soldiers were also killed. Israel was not party to the US-Iranian agreement and has rejected the idea that it's bound by it. Hugo Bishega is in Beirut.
19: Lebanon State News Agency has described the Israeli attacks across the Nabatea district as one of the most intense in this war, saying multiple buildings have been hit. Israel says it was targeting people and infrastructure linked to Hezbollah. It said these attacks were in response to violations by Hezbollah of a ceasefire that had been announced here in the war in Lebanon, a ceasefire that has obviously failed to stop the conflict, with attacks continuing from both sides.
18: Meanwhile, a new round of direct negotiations between the US and Iran, due to start today in Switzerland, has been postponed. The White House said the Vice President, J.D. Vance, had delayed his trip as plans weren't finalised, but it was looking forward to beginning technical talks as soon as possible. Kasra Naji from BBC Persian is in Switzerland.
20: There's no sign of official statements from Iran on this issue, but there are these hardline news agencies in Iran indicating that the reason for the Iranians not be here is that Israel is continuing to bomb southern Lebanon, and this is contrary to point one of the memorandum of understanding between the US and Iran, which calls on all sides to respect the ceasefire.
18: Britain's embattled Prime Minister says he'll stand against anyone who challenges him for the leadership of the Labour Party. Keir Starmer was speaking after congratulating the former Labour Mayor of Manchester, Andy Burnham, whose by-election victory in Makerfield gives him the platform he needs to challenge the Prime Minister. Rob Watson is our political correspondent.
21: Andy Burnham's supporters are hoping the Prime Minister will change his mind in the coming days and realise, as they would see it, his time is up. Certainly it's looking increasingly likely that Britain could be on the verge of getting its seventh Prime Minister in just 10 years. Mr. Burnham insists he can bring hope and unity, something that seems to have eluded six Prime Ministers so far.
18: Mr. Burnham said his victory could be a turning point for the UK. The Afghan Defence Ministry says the Air Force has carried out overnight attacks on what it described as hideouts of Islamist militants in Pakistan. A post on X said strikes hit targets in Balochistan and Khyber Pakhtunkhwa provinces that were being used to plan cross-border attacks. BBC News. The Italian Foreign Minister Antonio Tajani has cancelled a trip to the United States this weekend, accusing President Trump of making denigrating remarks about Prime Minister Giorgia Meloni. Mr. Trump is said to have told an Italian TV network Ms. Meloni had begged to have her photo taken with him at the G7 summit in France this week. Ms. Meloni said Mr. Trump's assertion was fabricated and that she never begged, and nor did Italy. The U.S. has praised rare talks between representatives of Venezuela's interim president, Delcy Rodriguez, and the country's long marginalized opposition. In the first such meeting in almost 3 years, the parliamentary leader, Jorge Rodriguez, held discussions with the former opposition lawmaker, Dinora Figuera, who'd just returned to Venezuela after 8 years of exile in Spain. The White House called the meeting a first step to a free and open Venezuelan society. The parallel government in Sudan, aligned with the paramilitary Rapid Support Forces, has suspended the operations of the aid group Doctors Without Borders in areas it controls. It follows an investigation by the charity. The BBC's Africa correspondent is Thomas Makwana.
0: The charity found a pattern of sexual exploitation committed by its workers in displacement camps in Chad, holding Sudanese refugees. In a statement, the prime minister of the parallel government said the suspension was to allow investigations into the matter. The charity said last week that it had looked into 59 separate allegations against its staff and contractors, including claims underage women were given food in exchange for sex.
18: Iran says it's lodging a complaint with FIFA over what it says are continuing US entry visa issues for its football squad at the World Cup. The team had been expecting to be allowed to arrive at the city hosting Iran's games 2 days before each match, but they said they were given only a day to prepare for their opening game against New Zealand in Los Angeles. That's the latest world news from the BBC.
14: Thank you. You're listening to the newsroom from the BBC World Service with Oliver Conway. The US-Iran deal signed on Wednesday declared an immediate and permanent end to military operations on all fronts, including in Lebanon. However, fighting between Israel and the Lebanese group Hezbollah has continued and even intensified. The Lebanese Health Ministry said Israeli strikes had killed at least 18 people in 10 villages and towns. Four Israeli soldiers, including a battalion commander, were reportedly killed when their tank was hit. That prompted the far-right Israeli cabinet minister, Itamar Ben-Gvir, to declare that all of Lebanon must burn. Let's speak to our correspondent, Karine Torbay, in the southern Lebanese city of Tyre. How bad has the past 24 hours been for Lebanon?
1: Very bad. It comes also after there was a glimpse of hope that a ceasefire could finally find a way to this battered region. And actually, that was an elusive one after all, the same thing as previous ones. So basically, when we came yesterday to the south of Lebanon, we saw people who were trying to come back, who were a bit cautious, but still with some kind of optimism that the deal or the memorandum of understanding between the United States and Iran could bring some peace to this area. But this morning, everything changed completely, and there has been a number of strikes without any warning. Israel pounded the area, the sector of Nabati in South Lebanon, and this triggered another wave of displacement from people who just came back to check on their houses. Of course, what they saw is absolute destruction, massive destruction all over. Lots of houses, shops, places, schools, cars, everything is completely destroyed. But some people were still wanting to come back. And today they had to once more pack their stuff and leave.
14: And do we know what triggered this particular escalation? Obviously, Hezbollah and Israel are not parties to the US-Iran deal, and both have been trading attacks for months and even years.
1: They are not direct parties to this deal, but the way this deal worked is basically that the United States said it will put pressure on Israel to convince Israel to stop its attacks on Lebanon. And Iran, which is seen as the main sponsor of Hezbollah, would ask Hezbollah to commit to the ceasefire and to stop attacking Israel as well. And that was the understanding that both parties, which are very, Iran is a very important regional power, America with all its clout, can force the parties on the ground to stop, even if this is happening in a third country. But this didn't actually materialize. Well, the Israelis say that they are doing all of this because Hezbollah has violated the agreement, which Hezbollah denies completely, because Hezbollah considers that since it hasn't attacked the Israelis inside Israel, it hasn't done anything that is contrary to the deal or to the understanding, and that all the attacks that happened were either while Hezbollah was defending Lebanese territory and stopping the Israelis from advancing further and occupying further territory inside Lebanon, or was basically attacking Israeli troops in Lebanon in what it sees, Hezbollah sees, as a legitimate right to resist Israeli occupation.
14: Karine, thank you. Karine Torbay there, live from the southern Lebanese city of Tyre. Well, talks for a longer-term settlement between the US and Iran were due to take place today in Switzerland, but they have now been postponed. Yesterday, the US Vice President J.D. Vance hit out at Israel, warning you can't kill your way out of every national security problem. Our chief international correspondent, Lise Doucette, is in the Swiss city of Lucerne, near where the US-Iran discussions were supposed to take place. So, how serious a threat is this delay to the overall deal?
2: Both sides, the Americans and the Iranians, will try to keep this on track. This is day two of the 60 days in which they are supposed to engage in intense negotiations to solve the outstanding issues, including the fate of Iran's nuclear program. Although we haven't had an official statement from Iran, it's clear that they are again insisting and making it clear that there will be no progress, at least. Backsliding is another thing, but no progress on this front if the Lebanese front is not included as part of this deal. But both the United States and Iran would want to continue with the opening of the Strait of Hormuz. Both of them benefit from that. Iranian vessels are already moving through the strait. But the problems in Lebanon, and I think problems is an understatement, will continue to jeopardize the course of this critical agreement.
14: Yeah, and the Americans are clearly worried about that. What do you make of this row between the US vice president and some of those hardliners in the Israeli cabinet?
2: Well, the Americans are now fighting verbal wars on every front. J.D. Vance's press conference yesterday, where he was sent out to respond to the media's questions about this huge criticisms in the United States among not just the Democrats, but the Republican hawks, that the Americans had basically sold out in this deal. And the kind of language used by J.D. Vance, by President Trump against Israel, against Prime Minister Netanyahu personally, are really being seen as unprecedented in the history of this relationship between two what have been rock solid strategic partners. So J.D. Vance is making it clear that the priority is a deal that will be good not just for Iran and the United States, but he says good for the region. We'll wait and see what President Trump says when he really focuses on the fact that the talks today have not gone ahead. Will there be another tirade against Prime Minister Netanyahu of Israel? The way he has spoken about him, saying that he gets too excited about what happens in Lebanon, that he has to blow up a whole building when he's going after one or two people. He referred to him as a junior partner. All of these things, President Trump wants this deal to succeed heading to midterms, but so does Prime Minister Netanyahu of Israel. He's also got an electorate to face this year.
14: Our chief international correspondent, Lise Doucette, in Switzerland. By-elections, when a single MP is being chosen, are normally only of interest to locals and political nerds. But yesterday's vote in the northern English constituency of Makersfield could have implications for the whole of Britain. It was won by Andy Burnham, the popular mayor of Manchester. And now that he's an MP, he's expected to challenge the Prime Minister Keir Starmer for the leadership of the Labour Party and thus the whole country. Speaking in Makersfield, Andy Burnham said it was time for a change.
4: We will do that together, won't we? We will take the energy of this campaign and we will bring it forward into changing British politics for the better.
14: And this was Keir Starmer's reaction.
22: Now that Andy has won, which is really important, really good, he's a huge asset to us. If there is a contest, just to be clear with you, then yes, I will run, I will stand, and I've said repeatedly, I'm not going to walk away from that.
14: So, what happens now? Here's our UK political correspondent, Rob Watson.
23: What we wait to see is how this unfolds in terms of whether Sir Keir Starmer will actually
3: stick to that, stick to his position that he will resist, that he will fight any challenge from Andy Burnham or anyone else, or whether, Oliver, in the next coming hours and days, whether support ebbs away from him in such a way that he realises that even if he were to stand, he couldn't win. So that's what we're looking out for. What does the Prime Minister do next? Because we know what Andy Burnham wants, and that is to replace him as Labour leader and as the man in number 10.
14: Now, we've seen lots of leadership challenges in the Conservative Party, which governed the country for, 14 years. Haven't seen too many in Labour recently. How does it work?
3: So how it would work is that an MP would need the support of 81 fellow MPs, because that would be the percentage of the party needed to trigger an election. It would then be the case that Sir Keir Starmer, if he wanted to, would automatically be a candidate, and it would then go out to all of the Labour Party membership in one way or another. So in other words, it could be a relatively lengthy, messy process. Now, whether that happens or not, we don't know, Oliver, because Andy Burnham's preferred outcome would be that Keir Starmer reflects on all of this over the weekend and decides to hand over, and there would be some, how could I put this, peaceful transition. But again, you know, it's worth bearing in mind that there is another person who fancies himself as Prime Minister and leader of the Labour Party, that's Wes Streeting. So the short answer is, could be messy, might be more straightforward, we simply don't know.
14: Now, there's no doubt that Andy Burnham is popular amongst the Labour Party. If he does become Prime Minister, what does that mean for British politics?
3: It's a very good question. I mean, it's not entirely obvious that there is some massive difference between Andy Burnham and Keir Starmer in terms of either foreign policy or domestic policy. I mean, they're both politicians of the soft left. And I guess the reason for scepticism is you have to ask yourself the question, how would Britain's seventh Prime Minister in 10 years, I repeat that, Oliver, seventh in 10 years, somehow succeed in dealing with Britain's economic challenges, challenges over public services, challenges over immigration and social cohesion that have eluded the other six Prime Ministers? And that, of course, will be the question hanging over Andy Burnham. Popular and likeable as he is, will that be enough? The fact that he's a sort of different kind of politician to Keir Starmer to deal with those challenges.
14: Rob Watson, our political correspondent. Europe's quest for technological sovereignty and the practical uses of AI in business and people's homes are likely to be the focus of the tech conference, which is currently underway in Paris this week. Among the first attractions greeting visitors to the Viva Tech event are AI-powered humanoid robots from China, while robotic dogs navigate the exhibition halls, as Shona McCullum reports.
5: This is Europe's biggest tech gathering, and with 180,000 people expected through the doors over the next few days, the geopolitical significance of the tech sector is not being lost here. Earlier, I saw Jeff Bezos, the Amazon and Blue Origin founder, take to the stage. He spoke about the space race, but of course he also mentioned artificial intelligence, and he said that he thought that AI could unlock opportunities for humans and create more jobs, which was definitely a more positive case for AI than I've heard for a long time. Now, of course, the big players are here at Viva Tech. You've got Samsung, you've got Microsoft, L'Oreal, but it's also a place for innovators to get together and startups to discuss what's next for the tech sector. Germany has been chosen as the country for Viva Tech 2026, and every year a different country is chosen. This is the first time that a European country has been chosen. I spoke to a couple of German startups, and one was a doctor who had created an app which was basically an eye test in your pocket, carrying around an optometrist that you can do and check your eye health. I was able to do it in less than a minute and get a full scan of my eyes. It's that kind of innovation that we're seeing here at Viva Tech. Of course, the big crowd was for UDTree and their humanoid robot, which has been front and centre of many of these big tech conferences over the last few years. They have partnered with a French neurotech company called HABS, and I was able to put their headband on and control a robot just using my thoughts. There's the weird and the wonderful here at Viva Tech. The question is, can you get round it all?
14: Shona McCullum in Paris. It's nearly 6 months since the US seized the Venezuelan President Nicolas Maduro and whisked him out of the country. But the daring raid didn't usher in a new democratic government there. Instead, Mr. Maduro's former deputy, Delcy Rodriguez, took over with America's blessing. Now, members of her government have met the opposition to discuss what the US State Department calls a roadmap for a dialogue on a democratic transition. I heard more from our global affairs reporter, Mimi Swaby.
6: These talks are incredibly significant. Firstly, because opposition historically in Venezuela have been really quashed. Any kind of uprising against the government, which was led by President Nicolas Maduro, now led by his former vice president, Delcy Rodriguez, the Chavista regime, has very much pushed down any kind of dissidence, resistance or challenge for leadership. And we saw that come to light in the 2024 elections when there were many political prisoners detained, some who are still detained, and any kind of rallies and people speaking badly against the government were imprisoned or threatened against. However, this goes back decades. So this meeting now, the first known talks between a member of the government and a opposition figure, is incredibly significant. What was discussed in the meeting, those details are still yet to be ironed out, but the fact that it happened and so openly, seemingly, is a large step of progress.
14: It happened, but it didn't involve the Nobel Peace Prize winner and high-profile opposition leader Maria Corina Machado. So is she being sidelined?
6: Well, the individual, the former opposition lawmaker, Dinora Figueira, she was the person in the seat. And this has come as a surprise to many people, as Maria Corina Machado has long been the dominant face of the opposition movement. However, Figueira, who just returned to Caracas after 8 years in exile with the support of President Trump, as well as approval by Ms. Rodriguez's government, she has said that she's distanced herself from the other opposition leader, Maria Corina Machado, and she wants to kind of have a different path towards democracy. Sidelining, perhaps, is kind of too concrete a term at the moment, but it does definitely show that there is a political transition potentially in the mix, but it's no longer centered around a singular opposition leader. This is a new figure, a surprising one, which is backed by the US. Unlike Marina Corina Machado, she was snubbed by the Trump administration when Nicolas Maduro was ousted in January. Many thought she would swoop in and take that opposition position. That hasn't happened. So now it seems to be a bit of a tussle and more voices have been thrown into the ring.
14: Yeah, so what does all this mean for Venezuelan democracy and indeed life for ordinary people there?
6: Venezuelans have been calling for elections to happen. Many thought they would happen or happen by now since Maduro was ousted earlier this year. One thing we have seen is that opposition candidates, leaders and supporters have been able to be more vocal and show their support inside the country. And that is something which was, like I said, not able to happen before Nicolas Maduro was captured. So we've seen rallies occurring and people speaking more openly. However, life, broadly speaking, hasn't changed that much. And that is something that many Venezuelans are now saying. The US has had this big intervention promising great things, but they're still waiting for these great things to come. Oil is supposedly now flowing. However, the benefits and the great consequences of that aren't reaching the pockets of your average Venezuelan.
14: Mimi Swaby. Carlos Acosta is one of the most influential figures in contemporary ballet, having danced with some of the world's best companies. 3 years ago, the Cuban star created a training program for young dancers at his academy in Havana. The aim is to promote the next generation of Cuban performers. And despite the increasing economic and political turmoil on the communist island, the youth group is currently touring a new showcase in the UK, which touches on some of those themes. Isabella Jewell went to meet them.
7: There has been throughout the recent history a lot of exodus from the island. And even recently as well, we have experienced exodus, massive exodus from Cuba. So I think Susana Pons, the choreography, wanted to tackle that theme that was always has been at the heart of the Cuban diaspora.
6: Carlos Acosta's young dancers are putting in some last-minute practice before a week of dance performances at Sadler's Wells East in London. This dance is called Fua and touches upon a difficult reality for many Cubans, emigration. While official figures on this haven't been released by the government, Cuban economist Juan Carlos Albizu Campos estimates that the island's population fell by 18% between 2022 and 2023. And the situation on the island is getting worse. A fuel crisis due to the US blockade is causing regular blackouts and the collapse of Cuba's tourism industry. So how does a Costa dancer keep going?
7: I think we are very resilient, and we also see our artistry as a refuge. So long as there is a place to dance and there is a sort of like a family vibe where we protect each other, we keep them motivated and keep their careers going.
6: Heidi Nunez is one of the principal dancers in the Next Generation Showcase. In between rehearsals, she tells me why she connects so deeply with the choreography of the performance.
8: I imagine the outside of the island as opportunities or dreams or maybe just someone that I miss so much. I have a duet, which is like a goodbye. So I try to picture someone that I miss and remember that specific time when I had to let that person go.
6: All of the dancers are between 18 and 21 years old. There are several dances on the bill, all exploring different themes and styles. Carlos Acosta explains his vision behind the performance.
7: The entire evening, it has so many pathways, and so it offers what a Costa Danza is all about, which is a melting pot of dances, a fusion, a syncretism, as the symbol of the Cuban race, which, as we all know, is a sort of a melting pot of races.
6: A Costa Danza Junior are bringing the energy of youth and the color of Cuba to the stage, a far cry from recent headlines about their island.
14: Isabella Jewell reporting. Before the World Cup began, there were fears over how visitors to the US would be treated, and some fans and even a FIFA referee were turned away. But many of the supporters who did make it to America have found a warm welcome. Residents in Lawrence in Kansas, who are hosting the Algerian team, have been wearing their kit, while shopfronts are adorned in their colours. In Dallas, a huge flag was unfurled for Croatia at a welcome parade. And in Boston, 50,000 Scotland fans, known as the Tartan Army, have been apparently drinking the bars dry while entertaining locals with dancing and singing in the streets.
9: No Scotland, no Marty! No Scotland, no Marty! No.
14: Scotland take on Morocco tonight. And while the majority of fans are in Boston, some 5,000 are over in the nearby city of Providence in Rhode Island. Brad Livingston is the drum sergeant in the Rhode Island Highlanders Pipe Band and has been helping welcome the Scottish fans.
17: It's been absolutely fantastic. I could not have nicer things to say. It's been absolutely magical for us. Getting to new friends, everybody's been so kind. The city of Providence has welcomed the Tartan Army with open arms, and I hope that all of the folks from the Tartan Army are having as much fun as we are. Everything has been so wonderful. The band here, the Rhode Island Highlanders, we've done a couple events now with the Tartan Army. Our first event was prior to the match earlier this week, or at the end of last week. And we kind of met up at a pub down here where there was a street party that happened with all the supporters. And then we marched them from the pub there to the iconic yellow school buses that we have here in the States. So that everybody could climb on board and drive up to the stadium in Foxborough there. And then we all went back afterwards, and the supporters that weren't able to get tickets to the match, we stayed in the pub with them, and we were cheering just as loud as everybody else when Scotland won their game. And then earlier today, we marched the Tartan Army down to the Hasbro Children's Hospital, where they made a very sizable donation. That was really special. There were members of the band who have had their own children or families go to that hospital for treatment. And so it was very emotional on our end and for the Tartan Army supporters as well. So it was just a magical thing. And then After we finished with that, we marched the supporters of the Tartan Army down to a park here, and there were thousands of people there in the park, and we just had a blast playing music, singing songs, and just really enjoying the camaraderie of it all.
14: Brad Livingston of the Rhode Island Highlanders Pipe Band. Our main news again, fighting between Israel and Hezbollah has continued in Lebanon, despite a peace deal between the US and Iran that was meant to end hostilities there. We'll have a summary next. That's it for now from the newsroom.
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0: Coming up on Business Daily, wherever you are in the world, I'm sure you are discussing the impact that AI is having on jobs, particularly if you're young. So we're going to hear from a father and daughter. Tia is 17. Her dad, Bobbeth, worked in the AI industry for 25 years, and he's written a guide for her, telling her which jobs are AI-proof. That's all coming up after the very latest world news.
1: BBC News with Moira Alderson. The Lebanese president, Joseph Aoun, has condemned the latest Israeli strikes on his country, saying the killing and destruction constituted a dangerous escalation. Fighting has continued despite a peace agreement between the US and Iran that included an end to the hostilities in Lebanon. Lebanese health officials said Israeli strikes overnight killed at least 18 people. Fresh talks between the US and Iran, due to take place in Switzerland, have been postponed. The Italian Foreign Minister Antonio Tajani has cancelled a trip to the United States, accusing President Trump of making derogatory remarks about Prime Minister Giorgia Meloni. He called the remarks grave and offensive. The former Manchester Mayor Andy Burnham has said he'll lay out a new path for Britain after winning a parliamentary by-election that sets him up to challenge Keir Starmer's leadership. Mr. Burnham told supporters in Makerfield that there was a last chance to change. The Afghan Defence Ministry says its Air Force carried out overnight attacks in Pakistan on what it described as hideouts of Islamist militants in Balochistan and Khyber Pakhtunkhwa. Pakistan has denied its territory was hit. The authority in areas controlled by Sudan's rapid support forces have suspended operations with the aid group Doctors Without Borders. An investigation by the charity found a pattern of sexual exploitation by some workers in refugee camps in neighbouring Chad. French prosecutors say the Moroccan football captain Achraf Hakimi will face trial on rape charges. The alleged offence took place in France in 2023. Hakimi, who plays for Paris Saint-Germain, has consistently denied wrongdoing. Police in Britain say a man arrested on suspicion of attempted murder after a three-year-old child was severely injured inside a crocodile enclosure at a zoo has been released on bail. Officers said the 30-year-old suspect was unfit to be interviewed. BBC News.

0: Welcome to Business Daily. I'm Rahul Tandon, and we're taking stock of what's been happening in the world of money and work, and there has been a lot, as always. Now, we started our first episode last week with people walking out, so let's hope we don't get a repeat of that this week.
1: When I look back on it, I see a time of great anxiety.
0: Oh dear, that was students at Stanford University there walking out on the Google boss Sundar Pichai as he gave a speech at their graduation ceremony. Well, this week I'm hoping my guests will stick around at least for a little bit, even if the audience doesn't. We have with us Rebecca Chung Wilkins, senior Asia correspondent for Bloomberg, who is in Singapore. Hello, Rebecca.
2: Hello. Certainly not walking out, at least not yet.
0: Good. Keep that thought. Keep it positive. And we've got Walter Todd, president and chief investment officer of Greenwood Capital, who is in South Carolina. How are you, Walter?
3: I'm fine. I will be here for the duration as well.
0: That is what we like. Guests who know how to stay with the program, at least till we finish. Politeness is something that we like on this program. Let us turn to our first story, because a big week, whenever the Federal Reserve, the U.S. Central Bank, announces what it's doing with interest rates. A bigger one this week because Kevin Warsh is now in charge, and inflation pretty high in the U.S. at the moment, isn't it, Walter?
3: Yeah, absolutely. Warsh came out swinging yesterday with the meeting and said, you know, in no uncertain terms, the committee will deliver price stability. So he's ready for the job.
0: He did say that. Let's hear a little bit from Kevin Warsh.
4: When we deliver on our price stability objectives, which we will, the American people will feel as though the hardships that they've been living through in part because of inflation the last 5 years are in the rearview mirror.
0: Rebecca, we talk a lot about prices rising in many parts of the world, particularly with what's happening in the Straits of Hormuz, shipping, the global economy, all the challenges it faces. That story's not the same everywhere, is it? Slightly different in China?
2: Yeah, that's right. We have had a bit of inflation coming into the prices, but the big challenge for the Chinese policymakers has actually been about deflation and people being worried that you're sort of locked in this cycle of falling prices where people expect prices to fall, so they don't want to buy something, they're waiting for it to get cheaper. Now, all of that disruption, that oil disruption that you just hinted at there, has actually sort of somewhat helped improve that problem, but it hasn't actually fixed that underlying issue of consumer confidence.
0: No, and it's an interesting one in the States, isn't it, Walter? Because consumer confidence, whenever we look at these surveys and they come out, particularly for Michigan, they're always pretty low, but Americans are still spending loads of money.
3: Yeah, you can't bet against the American consumer. We had retail sales very much in contrast to the China number that were above expectations. But to your point, all of these surveys, people say they're, you know, incredibly unhappy, they're incredibly depressed, and I guess maybe that's why they go shop more. I don't know, to kind of ease the concern. But definitely still spending here, dipping into savings to do that at the moment. But they're still going.
2: I mean, just to pick off the back of that comparison that Walter's making there, I think it has been really striking this week in China, just seeing some of those numbers, those retail numbers in particular, coming through on the Chinese side. Consumer spending and investment actually slumping basically to the levels that we haven't seen since the pandemic. It is such a stark difference when we think about this sort of ambition and the hope that Chinese policymakers had coming into this year and even last year, that the economy was really going to start bouncing back. There was this sort of pushback against all those US tariffs and attempts to sort of alienate economically, exports actually booming in China. But what the numbers have shown is this sort of real weakness, that even though they've been able to sort of keep those exports relatively strong, keep finding new export markets to send all of these goods, actually, domestically at home, things are looking really, really, really tough.
3: I was just going to ask Rebecca, what's the conversation over there about how do you change that cycle? Because, you know, as Japan showed over a 30-year period, once you go down that deflationary cycle, it's tough to halt. What's the conversation over there about that?
2: I think, you know, the conversation, and in some ways, is not that different from the discussions elsewhere in Asia. Japan is a really good example. But even to some extent in the US, when we talk about the K-shaped economy, essentially what we're seeing is, you know, one part, just to be a little bit nerdy as we get to the end of the week, but, you know, one chunk of that economy is doing incredibly well. And there is also these real laggards. And the bit that's doing well as it is in the US, right, is all of this AI-driven wealth, that sort of super cycle, supercharge into everything from kind of AI hardware, some certain parts of the sort of more sort of soft tech cycles. And that is really accelerating one whole chunk of the economy. But I think there is this kind of concern about all the folks who are, and all the parts of the economy that are getting left behind. And I think another sort of really interesting element, we think about sort of sensitivities here, and at the end of the day, where are we left with? What is the discussion? Is that question of inequality and the whole issue around the potential sort of joblessness rates? It's been a really, really sensitive topic for Beijing. So far, the actual unemployment figures look okay. They look like they're sort of holding up. But that area, when we think about youth unemployment, that's a sort of particularly possibly vulnerable area.
0: We're going to talk about youth unemployment in about 6 or 7 minutes. Time, the K economy, for those of you, just look at that number, the K, and what we see is certain parts, particularly the affluent, they tend to go up their wealth. What we also see is those who are not as fortunate, theirs goes down, which is why we get that K figure. You're listening to Business Daily from the BBC World Service with me, Rahul Tandon. We've got Rebecca Chung-Wilkins with us. We've got Walter Todd as well. They're still with us. They said they would be with us throughout the programme, and they are sticking to their promise because they are that sort of people. Now, we like to have a look at heroes and villains of the week. And Rebecca, you're a positive person. Let's go with hero to begin with. I know it's not. You can say Walter Todd if you want. You're getting on pretty well at the moment. But if it isn't Walter, is there somebody else?
2: So first is obviously Walter Todd. Number two would be the Xiaomi CEO, Lei Jun. And I'm a positive person, but I'm also a hungry person. So this is a video that went viral of Lei Jun. He's, I think, the 15th richest billionaire in China. And he went viral for essentially sitting on the street on these little stools and slurping noodles. And it's a very specific type of

0: 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By continuing to listen, you verify that you qualify within one of these categories. Thank you for listening to WKAR Radio Reading Service from Michigan State University.
1: He started so well. Which says Wang, maybe he likes to do that in the evenings. Walter, what about, we're going to give you, not because you are not a positive person, but we'll let you do the villain of the week. What's been annoying you?
2: That's a difficult spot to be put in, and I've been racking my brain because villain has a very specific connotation. but I'm going to say, and this is something we talked about on the prior show we were on, but you know, these addictive business models and technology. So technology writ large, but then these addictive business models of social media, and you're starting to see the backlash of this, right? With countries starting to pass these laws to restrict access to these social media platforms for 16 and under. UK the latest to do that. Australia's done it, and it seems to be spreading. So, technology overall has been great for the world over the past number of years and decades. But we can get over reliant and over focused on that, and that's just a little bit of a tease for some of the things we're going to talk about, I think, in the rest of the show.
1: I tell you what, Walter, you'll be taking my job very shortly, I think. With what you do. I want you both to be honest here. It's a question I ask my kids a lot, and then they ask me to look at my phone as well. How much time do you both spend on your phones? Rebecca first.
3: God, way, way too much time. I think it depends on how much news is happening of a week, and I do like to blame it on a busy news week, but I have to say it's probably got to be upwards of 5 or 6 hours on a busy news day.
2: Yeah, I'm probably there or more, way too much. And now the phones have this thing that will tell you, oh, hey, you were on your phone, 3 more hours this week versus last, or two hours less. So it actually tracks the time you're holding it in front of you, which is kind of disconcerting.
1: It's scary, isn't it?
3: Yeah, it's just another reason to feel sort of endlessly terrible about yourself, but actually not enough to actually motivate you to change your behavior.
1: I recently told my kids off for being on their phones. And I said, show me your screen time. And they showed it to me, and it wasn't great. And then they looked at mine, and it was even more. So that was a bit of a disastrous moment of parenting. Now, of course, the impact that AI is having on the job market is one of the big challenges of our time. It's probably, I think this is fair to say, hitting young people the hardest. The International Labour Organization says global youth unemployment has now climbed to 12.4%, different in many different parts of the world. It's a problem that 17-year-old Tia, who lives in Seattle, is worried about. So she asked her dad, Bobbitt, who spent 25 years at Microsoft leading AI and customer experience initiatives there, what profession she should move into.
4: Careers that include a lot of skilled, labor, for example, your electricians, plumbers. And the careers that score highest in my research all anchor on at least one of these human capabilities.
1: Yeah, and they were healthcare, weren't they? Skilled traders. Education was high there as well. Thea, I know before Dad's research, before you asked him the question and he went off and did all of this, finance was something you were looking at. After the research, are you still looking at that, or are you going to become a plumber?
5: No, I'm not looking at finance anymore. I'm thinking of international relations. International relations specifically because it's entirely about human beings, with negotiation and culture and conflict and diplomacy. In finance, there is an algorithm, and for international relations, there's necessarily no algorithm for that.
1: So, young people listening to this want some advice. They've heard from those two. Rebecca, if you had to look at an AI-proof profession, what would you go into?
3: I think the trade is the kind of way to go, but I was sort of heavily caveat that, and just by coincidence I had a locksmith come and help me with I'd locked myself out of a safe this week, and he was this incredibly qualified guy who'd spent most of his career in quite senior roles in biotech, and he had taken this sort of later in life, he had two adult kids, he had retrained and become a locksmith, and I was sort of asking about this, and I said, it's kind of extraordinary, right? This is one of the only surely AI sort of proof topic job areas that you could kind of transition and retrain and go into, but he did sort of have some kind of eye-opening remarks, which is like, yes, but you have to consider if you're doing electrics, you're kind of constantly potentially at risk of electrocuting oneself, and if you go into plumbing, you're essentially dealing with sewage. So I just sort of get this hard dose of reality when I was kind of thinking, well, okay, if journalism all ends up being run by bots, where do I go?

0: So there is also that element, and also you one cannot totally ever free yourself from the digital kind of architecture and the digital context, right? Like he was at the same time also grilling me. Well, how did you find me? What was the SEO that was most effective? What digital strategy did we use so that you could find me? You know, so it's also even if you kind of retrain into a so-called physical trade and you enter sort of a, whatever the blue collar workforce, however you want to put it, you still have to live in the world and in this reality of the digital reality and sort of the tech framework that we cannot ever seem to kind of withdraw ourselves from.
1: Walter the plumber, yeah. Is that happening?
2: Well, I don't know about the plumber, but skilled trades in general, I think, to Rebecca's point, would be a good way to go. And unfortunately, the education system, at least here in the U.S., is really over the past number of decades, has kind of been forced into this. Everybody's got to go to college and get a degree in XYZ. And I think we need to kind of fundamentally rethink that in terms of going forward to the point about, you know, AI-proof jobs, because I do think those skilled trades will provide, you know, really good livings for a lot of people. But that emotional intelligence comment that was made earlier, I think, was what I was referencing. When you do these industries, you want to sit across the table from people and have some empathy, and they want to feel that, I think, are important as well, and also somewhat AI-proof.
1: Okay, there we go. Good suggestions there from both of you. I think the education point is a really interesting one, where schools are going at this point in time. Right, we like at this moment to look forward to what people might be doing over the course of the next few days, next week as well. And I think a lot of people across the world will be going to watch this.
3: Woody!
4: Jesse, hello?
3: Is it as bad out there for toys as they say it is?
5: We're finding more abandoned toys each day.
6: We're down!
3: Tex invaded our house, too.
5: I don't know, Jesse. Toys are for play, but tech is
4: for everything.
1: Now, I know both of you at the beginning of the program said you'd walked out of movies. Toy Story 5 coming. Excited, both of you?
2: Yeah, I'm very excited. You know, the first one came out 30 years ago, 1995. I was just out of college a couple of years at that point. Yeah, I'm excited to see this one.
0: That was a reminder. I definitely didn't need one. 30 years ago seems an extraordinary amount of time. Yeah.
1: You're still young, Rebecca. Don't worry about these sorts of things. What do we think? Is it going to make a lot of money? Sequels tend to do well, but, you know, five films over 30 years. The people who saw the first one, they're a bit grown up for Toy Story now, aren't they?
0: It's sort of what is one of the most sort of bankable sort of franchises, isn't it? And it sort of has been extraordinarily successful. But it did sort of strike me that there is this sort of irony that you talk about it being 30 years ago. Is there anyone that's still interested? And it is essentially trying to sell this idea of sort of nostalgia around physical play and physical toys, but essentially sort of talking about the death of physical play, and the broader IP mission will presumably be to sort of try and revive and sell families lots of toys and all the other things that come along with this film.
1: Just give you some numbers. Combined, the film franchise has made $3 billion at the cinemas. Disney estimates Toy Story has driven $16 billion worth of revenue for it, from merchandise, theme park rides as well. And for the global economy wider, it's an extraordinary figure. $50 billion it could have added to the global economy. Right, if you had to be one character in Toy Story, Rebecca, who would you be?
0: Gotta be Woody, surely. In the analog kind of, in the analog versus tech world, has to be Woody.
1: Walter?
2: Buzz Lightyear for me.
1: It's got to be, hasn't it? It's got to be.
2: To infinity and beyond. Just like SpaceX, to infinity and beyond.
1: Well, there we go.
0: I thought you were a SpaceX skeptic, Walter. I thought you were going to join me there.
2: I am.
1: There we go. We managed to get SpaceX in the program again. Walter, I thought you didn't like talking about it. Right, next time we have both of you on, we're going to get your reviews of Toy Story 5. But I want to say thank you to Rebecca Chung Wilkins for joining us, and say thank you to Walter Todd as well.
7: BBC World Service, and now witness history with me, Rena Stanton Sharma. We're going back to 1975, when an outbreak of illness among young children in the United States led to a medical breakthrough.
8: Our family have lived in Lyme in this area for 25 years. And when we first moved here, I started having some odd symptoms, as some of the others in the family did. But mostly it was my symptoms in the beginning, with rashes and joint pain and severe headaches and stiff necks and fevers.
7: That's Polly Murray, a mother from Lyme, Connecticut, a scenic rural town nestled along the eastern banks of the Connecticut River on America's east coast. Speaking to a BBC TV program in 1987, she explained what she'd noticed.
8: Her symptoms became so acute and the patterns so definite that I realized that we must do something about trying to find someone that would do some research into what was going on. And so in October of 1975, I called the Connecticut State Health Department.
7: That call would eventually lead to the first identification of Lyme disease in the U.S., a bacterial infection passed to humans by blood-sucking parasites called ticks. Professor Alan Steer had started a fellowship at Yale University just months earlier when he was contacted by the health department. This led to a meeting with Polly.
9: She'd kept a notebook about children that she knew of in this small community who had developed arthritis. I asked my chief of rheumatology about this and said that I would like to join in working on this cluster of arthritis cases. And he said, fine, take about 6 months and see what you can do. And of course, I've been working on this now for nearly 50 years.
7: Dr. Steer, who was in his early 30s, had been carrying out research into rheumatology, inflammatory conditions including rheumatoid arthritis, which causes painful and stiff joints.
9: We invited the children to come to Yale for investigation. We were able to identify 39 children in this small community who had recently had or currently had arthritis. And that would be 100 times what one would expect for juvenile rheumatoid arthritis, which is how the children had originally been diagnosed often. A quarter of them lived on one of two roads where one in 10 children had arthritis. That's completely unheard of.
7: Polly and her children had seen over 30 doctors who'd suggested 50 possible diagnoses, but she was convinced there was more to it. She'd noted down that she felt worse during the summer. Dr. Steer found that the young people, who ranged from around 5 years old to teenagers, had had unusual skin markings or lesions which started appearing before their joint problems. One person described it this way.
9: That it started in the front of their body and the two sides met on the back. So this large, spreading, unusual skin lesion. It was a quarter of the patients, but because the clustering suggested to us an arthropod-transmitted illness, we were quite interested in this skin lesion. An insect is a type of arthropod. An arthropod is a more general term, but a tick is an arthropod because in the adult stages, it has 8 legs rather than 6.
7: And a tick is a small spider-like creature which feeds on the blood of birds, mammals, and humans. You may not even feel a bite, which can cause flu-like symptoms. Here's that BBC documentary.
10: The tick usually feeds on white-tailed deer. And in 1975, there'd been a big increase in the deer population with a consequent rise in the number of ticks. Perhaps there was a link with the severe arthritis that Polly Murray's family had suffered that summer. The ticks were feeding on blood from the deer, then dropping back to the ground to lay their eggs and to bite unsuspecting humans. Treating these bites was to reveal an important new clue about the cause of the arthritis.
7: After this crucial discovery, Dr. Steer spoke with a Danish colleague and realized that they could treat people with penicillin, antibiotic medication.
9: In Europe, this skin lesion was thought to be tick transmitted, and that skin lesion was thought to respond to antibiotic therapy. And there were a few cases in which the skin lesion had preceded a neurologic illness called meningopolyneuritis or Banwart syndrome. But it wasn't truly clear that it was related, and the neurologist thought that the skin lesion was a viral infection, most likely. And because of the experience in Europe, thinking that the skin lesion responded to antibiotic therapy, we began to treat patients with penicillin, which had been used generally to treat the skin lesion. And in comparison with the patients we'd seen earlier who were not treated with antibiotics, the skin lesion did resolve somewhat faster, and it often prevented subsequent arthritis. From this, we learned that this was likely a tick-transmitted penicillin-sensitive agent that was causing this illness.
7: This was a huge breakthrough. Not only had he discovered a new disease, they'd found a potential treatment too. But Dr. Steer, who is now one of the most renowned rheumatologists globally, remains humble about that vital step in medicine.
9: That's gratifying, but understanding human disease is often very complicated. And even though you can come up with a treatment that helps most people, you're often left with a part of the population that just has a harder time with it.
7: You've probably joined the dots. The disease was named after the town Polly was from, Lyme, Connecticut, where it was first found. And then in 1981, a self-described tick surgeon discovered something new.
9: It was Willie Bergdorfer who had been studying this Ixodes scapularis type of tick, and his particular ability was to dissect even these very small ticks under the microscope and be able to look at their organs, trying to see if he could identify an infectious agent. And he was the one who actually first saw this bacteria, which is now called, its Latin name is Borrelia burgdorferi.
7: Most of the children who took part in that 1975 study fully recovered.
9: There are children that as adults had difficulty with what remained of certain parts of the infection. It's generally not as serious an infection at all if one has vaccination. DEV from Lyme disease is quite unusual, but it can happen. The infection can affect all layers of the heart. And if that happens and it's not recognized, it's been a cause of death, and generally in younger people. So it can be quite a serious infection, even though most recover from it.
7: Understanding these complexities remains Dr. Steer's lifelong passion.
9: One is still left with parts of this that are difficult to understand and which we do not have treatments that work really well. An important goal for me is really to work with the next generation.
7: Dr. Alan Steer is now in his 80s. He works at the Steer Laboratory at Massachusetts General Hospital and was speaking to me, Rena Stanton Sharma, for Witness History.
11: 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Mostly sunny today with a high of 74. Partly cloudy tonight, turning cloudy overnight with periods of rain late, a low of 55. Partly sunny on Saturday, a high of 74. Mostly cloudy, 73 on Sunday. 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

0: You are listening to WKAR Radio Reading Service. This is John Seeger and R.J. Benson with a reading of the Lansing State Journal and the Detroit News and Free Press. For the next half hour, I will be reading the Lansing State Journal news, beginning with the obituaries. R. Robert Geek, 89, Northville. James William Peterson, 84, Okemos. Barbara Pearson, 88, DeWitt. Petition calling for MSU board resignations hits 15,000 signatures. More than 15,000 people have signed an online petition calling for three Michigan State Board of Trustees members to resign from their positions after both MSU President Kevin Guskiewicz and Athletic Director Jay Batt planned their exits from the university. The petition was first made after Guskiewicz announced his departure with plans to head to Clemson University, but it only started gaining traction after Batt agreed to become the University of Kentucky's next athletic director on June 15th. As Spartans, we expect our university's leaders to put Michigan State first. We expect them to act with professionalism, integrity, and a commitment to the long-term success of our institution. Instead, we have watched repeated turmoil, public infighting, and instability damage the reputation of one of America's great universities, petition organizer Victoria Bell wrote. President Guskiewicz was widely viewed as a respected leader who brought credibility, stability, and a vision for Michigan State's future. His departure should alarm every student, alumnus, faculty member, staff member, donor, and supporter of this university. When Guskiewicz was named Clemson's 16th president on May 27th, he sent a letter to the MSU community thanking five trustees who voted to strengthen a code of ethics and conduct, which maps out consequences for failing to comply with the policy. The three who voted against the policy were Mike Bailo, Republican of Plymouth, Rima Vassar, Democrat Detroit, and Dennis Denno, Democrat of East Lansing. Without signing the policy, trustees would be considered to be out of compliance. Bailo and Vassar did not sign and were censured during the June 12th Board of Trustees meeting. Just a few weeks after Guskiewicz announced his departure, though there's no set timeline for his leaving, Batt was named the next University of Kentucky athletic director. The Board of Trustees is focused on working together to finalize a leadership plan that supports a stable and smooth transition at MSU, the MSU board wrote in a joint statement. MSU Athletics is a thriving, winning program worthy of the very best leadership, and the achievements of our Spartan athletes speak for themselves. We look forward to seeing the culture of innovation established under Jay Batt continue under the leadership of MSU's next athletic director. We wish Jay, his wife Leah, and their family well as they embark on their new journey at Kentucky. In an update posted June 17th, Bell wrote that the petition has become a movement. The message could not be clearer. The status quo is unacceptable, Bell wrote. The failed leadership that has led to yet another university president's resignation, the loss of key leaders, and continued instability at one of the nation's great public universities cannot continue without consequences. Bailo declined to comment on the petition to the State Journal. Vassar and Denno did not immediately respond to message from the State Journal. Two men injured in stabbing incident in Watertown Township. Two men were critically and seriously injured in a June 18th stabbing incident on Loxley Lane near the Capital Region International Airport and Interstate 69. They were both transported to an area hospital, a 43-year-old man with critical injuries and a 23-year-old man with serious injuries, said Lieutenant Dan Spitzley of the Clinton County Sheriff's Office in a release. deputies were dispatched to the 15,000 block of Loxley Lane at about 2:42 p.m. Thursday, June 18th, because of the stabbing. Initial investigation revealed that a 23-year-old Highland area male had an altercation with and stabbed a 43-year-old male resident at a Loxley Lane address, Spitzley said, adding that there is no threat to the public and the incident remains under investigation. Ramp from northbound US 127 to Lake Lansing Road to be closed for a month. An imminent ramp closure at the Lake Lansing Road interchange was noted in a US 127 construction update from the Michigan Department of Transportation. The ramp from northbound US 127 to Lake Lansing Road will be closed for reconstruction from Monday, June 22nd to Monday, July 27th, the agency said in a June 18th news release. Drivers will be directed to use the Saginaw Street exit 78, go east on M43, and then north on Coolidge Road to get to Lake Lansing Road. MDOT is repaving US 127 between Interstate 69 and Lake Lansing Road this year. Also from Friday, June 19th to Tuesday, June 23rd, the US 127 ramps to Interstate 96 and 496, Dunkel Road and Trowbridge Road will be closed intermittently for final paving marking, MDOT said. Intermittent closing in both sides of the freeway also are planned during that time. Police release name of woman killed in June 5th shooting. A woman who died June 17th after being shot on June 5th in Lansing has been identified as Lavaya Rodriguez, 19. The shooting happened about 3 a.m. in the 2700 block of Moores River Drive near Martin Luther King Jr. Boulevard. Rodriguez initially was reported in critical condition. Javanathan Jamar Mitchell, who initially faced a charge of assault with intent to murder, was arraigned on murder and weapons charges in 54A District Court on Wednesday, June 17th, court records indicate. Prosecutors upped the assault charge to murder after Rodriguez succumbed to her injuries Wednesday morning. City rescue missions leader steps down, hands reins to longtime staff member. City rescue missions top leader has stepped down from his executive director role, but is sticking around to help his successor ensure a smooth transition. Mark Chris, executive director for more than two decades, retired his executive director title on June 14th, and his successor is Randy Barton, a longtime Lansing area resident and Lansing Eastern High School graduate who has served on the mission staff for 13 years. After 23 years of rescue ministry work, I feel led to shift gears and work full-time with my church, the Commons Church, said Chris in the mission's June 16th announcement. I will remain on staff at the City Rescue Mission of Lansing as a part-time senior director of finance and help Randy Barton transition from Senior Director of Operations to our new Executive Director. I am excited at this new chapter ahead for me and for the mission and look forward to serving in this new capacity. In the mission's release, Chris was credited for a significant growth in the mission's capacity to provide food, shelter, and hope to vulnerable and underserved men, women, and children throughout the greater Lansing community. When Chris became executive director in 2004, the mission provided approximately 1,800 nights of shelter and 2,800 meals per month. The mission now provides approximately 9,600 nights of shelter and 16,500 meals per month, the release said. During his administration, the mission acquired and opened its women's and children's shelter on South Cedar Street, and about 15 years ago, and opened in August 2025 a new men's shelter on West Kalamazoo Street as part of a major expansion project. The Kalamazoo Street campus also has an overnight drop-in center, and a women's dorm is expected in the future. The mission's board of directors unanimously appointed Barton as the mission's next executive director earlier this month. Barton joined the mission staff in 2013 after many years of volunteering with the organization, first alongside his family as a child and later as an adult, the release said. Lansing is my home, Barton said in the release. In this community, I was raised, rooted, and developed a love for serving neighbors. I consider it a great privilege to be part of the rich heritage of the City Rescue Mission, both in my previous roles and now in the role of executive director. Don Lambert, the mission's board president, said that Chris has been invaluable to the mission and his heart and direction will have a lasting impact. The board's confidence in Barton, he said, stems from his proven character and work ethic over more than a decade of service, but also from his commitment to the mission's purpose. Because of Mark's consistent leadership, the supporting teams have been developed over time, and the board is confident in bringing on Randy Barton as our new executive director, Lambert said in the release. Barton's heart for this work and the gospel is unquestionable. The need is ever growing, and we are fortunate to have staff prepared for this new chapter in our history to serve our community. A walk in the park, East Lansing's Bailey Park has neighborhood charm. Bailey Park is a charming green space in East Lansing that serves as a gathering spot for families and visitors in the city's historic Bailey neighborhood. The two-acre park, located at 300 Bailey Street, north of downtown, features an archway entrance leading to a paved walking path that circles the space, making a perfect setting for casual strolls or jaunts with a dog. Mature trees are spread throughout the park and provide generous shade and added beauty. And for activities requiring more space, Bailey Park has a large, open grassy field dotted with small hills. There are benches for relaxation and tables for those looking for a picnic. A sunshade canopy covers some of the tables, and a water fountain is available for refreshment. There are two playgrounds, one built for younger visitors and the other for older children, available for use. An outdoor fitness station is available for teens and adults looking to get in a workout. A native plant garden and pollinator garden add splashes of color and life. Various birds, rabbits, and squirrels are likely to be spotted while wandering the grounds. The park, officially established in 1989, occupies the site of the former 1922 Bailey School in the city's historic district. It was updated to its current form in 2020 through grants and fundraising efforts by the Bailey Community Association. A sign marking the dedication on October 23, 2020, carries a quote from author and activist Marty Rubin, "Parks and playgrounds are the soul of a city." Leashed dogs are welcome. There are no bathrooms on site. Street parking can be found around the neighborhood streets or nearby downtown. Are banks, post offices, UPS, and FedEx open on Juneteenth, 2026? Juneteenth, on Friday, June 19th, and it could affect your errands if you need to visit a bank or send mail, but most businesses will be open throughout the holiday weekend. The federal holiday, which commemorates the end of slavery in the United States, means many services will not be available for the day. Most national banks will be closed, and post offices will not offer retail services or deliver regular mail. Michigan State Police offices will not be open, although troopers will still be on patrol. Package delivery options differ. UPS and FedEx are expected to operate with normal pickup and delivery services, though hours may vary by location. Here's what to know about what is open and closed for Juneteenth, 2026. When is Juneteenth, 2026? Juneteenth is always celebrated on June 19. This year, the date falls on a Friday, giving Michiganders a three-day weekend ending with Father's Day, which is not an official federal holiday. Are Meijer, Kroger, Walmart open on Juneteenth? According to holidayhours.com, all three grocers are open on the holiday. In addition, major pharmacies, including CVS and Walgreens, say they are open on the holiday. Is the post office open on Juneteenth? Will mail be delivered? All post offices will be closed for retail transactions, and there will be no regular residential or business mail deliveries on Friday, June 19, according to the U.S. Postal Service's website. Priority Mail Express is available 365 days a year, including federal holidays. Are banks open on Juneteenth? Since Juneteenth is a federal holiday and most branches of national banks, such as Bank of America, Wells Fargo, and Citibank, among others, will be closed on June 19. And it's always a good idea to check with your local bank branch for specific holiday hours. Is UPS open on June 19th? Will packages be delivered? UPS pickup and delivery services will be available on Juneteenth, according to the company's website. 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Will packages be delivered? FedEx pickup and delivery services will be available on June 19th, according to the company's website. FedEx locations will also be open. St. John's graduate Logan Keelan finds new baseball home at Georgia Tech. When Logan Keelan entered college baseball's transfer portal, he had no expectations. The 2024 St. John's graduate had a goal of just finding a fit at a place where he could develop the best. Keelan, a catcher and designated hitter, ended up finding an ideal fit at a prominent Division I program. Keelan recently committed to continue his baseball career at Georgia Tech after spending two seasons at Central Michigan. Georgia Tech is coming off a 50-11 season, which included an ACC title and a trip to an NCAA regional final. That's the great thing about Georgia Tech, is they develop catchers at the highest level, Keelan said. They develop hitters at the highest level. My whole game is going to grow, which is awesome. I'm super excited to just get down there and get started and get to work. Keelan's opportunity at Georgia Tech comes following a redshirt freshman season in which he hit 296 with 7 home runs and 42 RBIs while batting at the heart of the CMU order. He made 31 starts at catcher and 10 at designated hitter for the Chippewas this spring. It's big just being able to put up good numbers and having the proof behind you, Keelan said of his spring season at CMU. Keelan is spending his summer playing with the Bismarck Larks in Bismarck, North Dakota, in the Northwoods League. He is working to get ready for this fall and what is to come in a Georgia Tech program that has produced notably major leaguers like Charlie Blackman, Nomar Garciaparra, Mark Teixeira, and catchers Jason Veritek and Matt Wieters. He hopes this transfer to Georgia Tech gives him his best chance of being able to play beyond college. I knew to get to the next step, I needed to find a better fit for me, Keelan said. That's kind of the reason I decided to enter the portal. I'd like to play as long as I can, whether that may be pro ball. Obviously, I'd love that, and that's a goal of mine, being able to play as long as I can. Michigan State hockey to be home for much of final month as Big Ten schedule is revealed. The Michigan State hockey team will have a backloaded conference home schedule in its quest this winter for a fourth straight Big Ten regular season championship. The Big Ten announced the order of opponents and weekends for the 2026-27 hockey schedule on Thursday, June 18th. The exact dates and times of games have not yet been finalized. The Spartans will be traveling frequently at the beginning of the conference season with 5 of their first 6 Big Ten games on the road. However, MSU ends its season with 4 of its final 5 series at Monterey Ice Arena. MSU begins Big Ten play the weekend of November 13th and 14th at Notre Dame, followed by a home-and-home series with Michigan. Then, following a bye week at the end of November, the Spartans will have a series December 4th and 5th at Ohio State, then will host Minnesota December 11th and 12th in the final series of 2026. After the holiday break and the Great Lakes Invitational on December 29th and 30th, the Spartans return to Big Ten play at Wisconsin in the second weekend of January. MSU will host Penn State the following weekend before having its second bye week of the conference season. MSU then travels to Minnesota the following week to face the Gophers for the second time before coming into the home stretch of the regular season. The Spartans next faced rival Michigan, with the first game being played at Munn and the second being the duel at the D at Little Caesars Arena on February 6th. MSU will host Wisconsin the following weekend before making its final road trip of the season, playing at Penn State the weekend of February 19th through 21st. MSU ends its Big Ten season with two home series, first against Notre Dame, followed by Ohio State on March 4th and 5th. The Spartans' non-conference schedule is not yet finalized, but a majority of the games are confirmed. MSU's regular season will begin with a home series against Northern Michigan on October 9th and October 11th. The Spartans will then play one game at RIT on October 17th before making a return trip at New Hampshire, which visited Munn last season on October 23rd and 24th. On October 31st, the Spartans will play North Dakota in the 2026 U.S. Hockey Hall of Fame game at the EHEB Center in Austin, Texas. MSU closes out its non-conference season November 6th and 7th with a home series against Boston University after the two teams met in Boston last season. MSU still has two exhibition games being finalized, one against Boston College and the other against the U.S. National Team Development Program. USL League 2 investigating slur directed at player in soccer match. A homophobic slur was directed at a Flint City Bucks player during a June 13th match at Oakland County FC in Royal Oak, the club said Wednesday, June 17th. In an email to the Free Press, the team confirmed that USL League 2 is currently investigating the incident and reviewing it in accordance with its disciplinary process. The inappropriate conduct was reported in a match report submitted by the head referee. USL League 2 is a professional soccer league in the United States with 158 clubs across 37 states. Everett reveals new Hall of Fame inductees. A class featuring three individuals, a pair of track relay teams, and a state championship team will be inducted into the Lansing Everett Athletic Hall of Fame in October. The individual inductees are J.B. Burrell, swimming, Greg Johnson, wrestling, and Brent Scott, basketball. They will be joined by the 1985 girls track relay team of Jackie Banks, Tammy Green, Dana Holman, and Sherry Tree, with the 1985 boys track state champion 400 relay team of Andy Bunnell, Chuck Phillips, Kenny Thompson, and Rodney Whittington. The 1985 boys track team that won a Class A state title is also being inducted. The induction ceremony will take place Saturday, October 10th at the auditorium at Everett High School. The inductees will be recognized during halftime of Everett's football game Friday, October 9th. Music picks, jazz, community, and new tunes at the Green Door highlight the weekend. Summer is heating up and Mid-Michigan has plenty of great music to go with it. From sweet jazz sounds at the Fish Ladder to the annual 517 Juneteenth Festival, this week packs a punch when it comes to music. Open Air Fun, jazz with the Lansing Concert Band at the Riverfront Plaza. 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The theme of the evening is jazz big band with the 18-piece ensemble and two vocalists offering up a mix of big band favorites, jazz standards, funk grooves, and timeless classics, according to organizers. The Lansing Center, Lansing Board of Water and Light, Chase Creative, Granger Waste Services, and LAFQ present the event as part of the Lansing Center's free Riverfront Concert Series. Show details, the Lansing Concert Band, Jazz Big Band at the Riverfront Plaza at the Lansing Center, 333 East Michigan Avenue, Thursday, June 18th, 6 p.m. to 8 p.m. More information, LansingRiverfront.org. Festival Vibes, 517 Juneteenth Festival in Riotown. 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The 517 Juneteenth weekend is a unique opportunity for the Mid-Michigan region to celebrate Black culture, expression, and experiences, organizers say on the event's official website. Show details, 517 Juneteenth Festival from 3:30 p.m. to 11 p.m. Saturday, June 20th in Riotown. It's free to attend. For more information, as well as information on the festival's other Juneteenth events, visit 517juneteenth.com. Spotty rain, cool temps for holiday weekend. Occasional rain showers and cool air are in the forecast for Michigan over the holiday weekend, according to the National Weather Service. On Juneteenth, Friday, June 19th, Michigan residents can expect sunny to partly cloudy skies, but scattered rain could develop in the afternoon or evening hours. Highs will range in the 60s and 70s with cooler air, mainly in northern areas, holding steady throughout the weekend. Anticipating a transition to rainy showers through the day today amid a blustery, chilly feel that may conjure up autumnal vibes, Gaylord NWS said on social media on June 18th. Looking ahead, dry Friday, June 19th, but still cool, followed by minor showers chances throughout the weekend, though not anticipating a washout by any means. Saturday, June 20th has the highest chance of widespread rain and possible thunderstorms in the Lower Peninsula, according to the National Weather Service's Storm Prediction Center. For Father's Day, Sunday, June 21st, mostly dry conditions are expected, but rain could move in during the afternoon. Detroit and Grand Rapids could reach 76 degrees on Sunday. What's the weather forecast for Lansing this holiday weekend? Here's the forecast for Lansing. Juneteenth, June 19th, increasing clouds with a high near 74. At night, showers after 2 a.m., mostly clear with a low around 54. Saturday, June 20th, showers with thunderstorms possible after 2 p.m., mostly sunny with a high near 76. At night, showers before 8 p.m., mostly clear with a low around 54. Father's Day, June 21st, showers after 2 p.m., partly sunny with a high near 75. At night, a chance of showers, mostly cloudy with a low around 54. And that will end the reading of the Lansing State Journal from WKAR Radio Reading Service. Here's RJ with a reading of the Detroit News and Free Press.
1: Thank you, John. Israel published a map on Thursday showing an expanded military control zone in southern Lebanon, and said it would not rule out carrying out attacks beyond it, challenging the terms of a U.S.-Iran pact that calls for Lebanon's sovereignty to be respected. A senior Israeli official said Israel was holding stubborn negotiations with U.S. President Trump's administration over keeping its troops deployed to 6.2 miles into southern Lebanon as it pursues the Iran-backed Hezbollah militia. The interim pact signed on Wednesday to end the U.S.-Israeli war with Iran calls for an end to fighting on all fronts, including in Lebanon, and for parties to ensure the territorial integrity and sovereignty of Lebanon. Israel has rejected calls to withdraw troops from southern Lebanon, which it invaded in March in response to rocket fire by Hezbollah. Israeli attacks and the destruction of villages have killed thousands and set off a displacement crisis. Hezbollah has continued to launch attacks on Israel positions in the south this week, including with explosive drones that have killed and injured troops. The military, which in April published a map marking its so-called buffer zone in southern Lebanon, released a new map that shows its troops are operating several kilometers deeper into the country. Israeli troops have been operating in some of these areas for several weeks, but the military has not yet published a map showing the expanded zone of control, which it marked in dark red in the map published on Thursday. In a televised speech on Wednesday, Hezbollah chief Naim Qassem rejected the notion of Israel security zones in Lebanese territory. No yellow zones, no red zones, no green zones. Israel must leave, and it will leave, he said. Israeli Prime Minister Benjamin Netanyahu and Trump have repeatedly clashed in recent weeks as the U.S. president sought to extricate himself from the war against Iran he jointly launched with his longtime Israeli ally. Israeli officials have voiced anger with the U.S.-Iran pact, which the two signed on Wednesday, saying it didn't go far enough to address Israeli concerns over Iran's nuclear program and would tie down their military operations in Lebanon. Trump has made no secret of his frustration with Netanyahu and has criticized Israel's military actions in Lebanon, saying it was unnecessary to bomb entire apartment buildings to hunt Hezbollah militants. But there has been no indication that Trump's commentary will translate into concrete actions, such as withholding military aid or slowing arms shipments, that could force Israel to rethink its military tactics. There is quite a bit more to this story, but I'm going to move on. Three Saudi-flagged supertankers carrying 6 million barrels of crude sailed through the Strait of Hormuz on Thursday, hours after U.S. President Trump signed a deal with Iran to end the war that has disrupted global energy supplies. But in Lebanon, where more than a million people are displaced by the fighting, Israeli forces launched fresh airstrikes on Thursday morning, raising doubt about how far Trump will go to force his wartime allies to halt an offensive he has now pledged to end. Though shippers say it will take time for transit across the strait to reach pre-war levels, with a need yet to ensure safe access and clear mines, there were immediate signs of an impact. Ships, which once might have been concealed by switching off their transponders, were now broadcasting their locations, poised to transit the strait. Benchmark Brent crude futures prices fell by another 2% to below $78 a barrel, lowest since the shooting began. The U.S.'s Iranian memorandum starts the clock on a 60-day negotiation period to reach a final settlement to the war. I'm skipping ahead here. Oh, I'm reading stuff that we looked at or touched on earlier in the previous article, so I think I'm going to move on to the next one. Vice President J.D. Vance said he has been in touch with Pope Leo XIV recently, disclosing previously unacknowledged direct communication between the two leaders, as they have at times publicly criticized each other's positions in recent months. The vice president described their relationship as positive. Vance, who converted to Catholicism in 2019, confirmed that he and Leo had spoken privately as he sat for an interview this week on opinion writer Ross Douthat's New York Times podcast, Interesting Times. Douthat, a conservative columnist, pressed Vance on how his past stated opposition to U.S. war with Iran and the Pope's criticism of the war squares with President Trump's decision to start one and Vance's obligation to publicly defend it. I have spoken to the Pope in the past few months, yes, Vance said. Do I have what I would characterize as a positive relationship with the Pope? I think so. But fundamentally, we have different jobs. Asked whether the Pope felt like Vance is secretly on his team regarding opposition to the war, Vance declined to answer. Vance said he does not talk about private conversations. A federal appeals court on Thursday overturned a judge's ruling that prevented President Trump's administration from replacing a slavery exhibit in Independence National Historical Park in Philadelphia. The ruling by the Philadelphia-based 3rd U.S. Circuit Court of Appeals overturned a judge's injunction won by the city in February after the National Park Service removed an exhibit describing the ownership of enslaved people by George Washington, the first U.S. president. The exhibit was removed from the President's House, as the site is in the park is known, after Trump last year signed an executive order targeting what he called revisionist movement that portrayed the United States as inherently racist, sexist, oppressive, or otherwise irredeemably flawed. The Republican president's order directed the Interior Department to make changes to parks nationwide, leading the National Park Service in January to remove from the historic site an exhibit about 9 enslaved people who lived at Washington's house. The Democratic-led city of Philadelphia sued, arguing that the exhibit's removal breached contracts and agreements with the city that gave it the right to be consulted on alterations and matters of importance to the park. U.S. District Judge Cynthia Roof agreed, granting the injunction. But U.S. Circuit Judge Thomas Hardiman, writing for a 3-judge Third Circuit panel, concluded that the exhibit's removal did not legally constitute an agency action subject to court review under the Federal Administrative Procedure Act, which governs agency rules. Hardiman, who was appointed by Republican President George W. Bush, said the National Park Service has presented plans to install replacement panels that are full of historical context, discussing the 9 enslaved people while stating Washington often expressed a desire to see slavery abolished. They acknowledged the evil of slavery, including its injustices and hypocrisies, and, by telling the story of 9 slaves that Washington kept in the president's house, remind us of their essential humanity, Hardiman said. Philadelphia Mayor Sherelle Parker, a Democrat, in a social media post, vowed to pursue every legal action possible to reverse this decision. We cannot and will not rest until the full story of American history, including the existence of slavery at the president's house here in Philadelphia, is told for our nation and the world to see. The paint on Washington's newly renovated Lincoln Memorial reflecting pool on Thursday was peeling away from the bottom and into the algae-tinted water less than 2 weeks after President Trump announced the job's completion. The historic pool was drained and refinished in a $14.7 million no-bid contract this year as part of Trump's sweeping plans to remake the U.S.'s capital city, which includes tearing down the east wing of the White House to make space for a new ballroom and building a massive arch near the Arlington National Cemetery, which honors the nation's war dead and other prominent Americans. Trump announced on June 6th that work on the pool had finished. By Tuesday, workers had started pouring hydrogen peroxide into the pool to combat an algae bloom that had turned it green instead of the expected dark blue. The National Park Service, which operates the National Mall where the pool is located, did not immediately respond to a request for comment. Atlantic Industrial Coatings, the Virginia-based company that carried out the renovations, also did not immediately respond. Some visitors to the site said they were unimpressed. I want my money back after seeing this. I think our resources could be used a lot better elsewhere, said Robert Dale of Edwards, Colorado. I think his reflecting pool was beautiful before all this attention. Trump has faced criticism for speeding past planning processes meant to preserve Washington's carefully designed appearances in his renovation program, criticism that his administration had dismissed as partisan, the sniping while praising the real estate developer's design acumen. Lawmakers have also raised questions about his decision to accept a $400 million plane from Carter to be put into service as Air Force One, which ferries the president and his staff and security detail and journalists on his travels around the world. Security experts have warned that retrofitting the plane would require extensive security upgrades, communications improvements to prevent eavesdropping, and missile defense capabilities, all of which would take time and money to install. The Supreme Court on Thursday found that a Texas man could not be prosecuted under a federal law that prohibits regular users of controlled substances, such as marijuana, from possessing firearms. In a unanimous decision, the justices found that the law was inconsistent with the Constitution's right to bear arms. We appreciate that drugs and guns can sometimes make for a dangerous mix, said Justice Neil M. Gorsuch, who wrote in the majority's opinion. But Gorsuch wrote that the law could not be squared with the court's strict standard that firearm restrictions must be rooted in the nation's tradition. And apart from pointing to habitual drunk laws, The government has not even attempted to prove that any other specific historical principle might justify its prosecution in this case, Gorsuch wrote. The case concerned Ali Hamani, a man from Texas whose house was raided by federal officers in August of 2022. They found a Glock 9mm handgun and 60 grams of marijuana. Hamani acknowledged that he used marijuana about every other day. And this article goes on to describe the legal wranglings on both sides of this argument, but I think I'm going to move on as we hit the high points. The grainy security footage from the Pittsburgh Transit Authority shows Daphne Michael seated on a steel bench. She had been released hours earlier from U.S. Immigration and Customs Enforcement custody, and temperatures that night would dip into

0: WKAR Radio Reading Service is intended for the use of persons who are blind, visually impaired, or may not be able to hold a book or newspaper. 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
1: Office ruled Michael's death a homicide on Friday. That conclusion means officials determined her death was the result of someone else's actions, but it does not necessarily imply criminal wrongdoing. The finding comes as ICE is eliminating its requirements to report deaths that occur within 30 days of people being released from its custody, and as is the Trump administration continues to detain large number of migrants. Michael entered the country through the southern border in 2022 and was granted humanitarian parole, said her family's attorney. She died before the first hearing in her immigration case. A decade and hundreds of millions of dollars in the making, the Obama Presidential Center opens to the public on June 19. The center touts a museum, a Chicago Public Library branch, and more. Throughout the sprawling 19.3-acre campus, visitors will find dedicated space thanks to specific donors. In fact, the grand opening ceremony, where former President Barack Obama and former First Lady Michelle Obama are expected to speak, will take place on the John Lewis Plaza. The donor responsible for it, Amazon founder and Forbes' fourth richest person in the world, Jeff Bezos. The Presidential Center was paid for through private donations. It cost $850 million in total, up from a projected $500 million when the foundation broke ground in 2021. In addition to the privately sourced $850 million, $123.3 million of the Chicago and Illinois government money has gone towards capital projects in the area, like remaking the roads and some green spaces around the center, according to the Chicago Sun-Times. Some of the spaces around the museum are named not after donors themselves, but after other changemakers and honorees. He said, "I stand on a lot of shoulders of people who came before me," Obama Foundation CEO Valerie Jarrett said of Obama on June 3. "In fact, you will see we have what we call honoree namings, and so people who made donations to us have been able to name spaces after people upon whose shoulders we stand." And I'm skipping ahead in this article a little bit. They do a bullet point list of some of the people who have donated. Our Story Atrium is one of the spaces made possible by Oprah Winfrey. She also has a courtyard named after her, funded by Daniel Levin. The John Lewis Plaza, as we mentioned earlier, funded by Amazon founder Jeff Bezos. The Oval Office replica was funded by Shonda Rhimes, the creator of the political thriller show with many dramatic Oval Office scenes, Scandal. Prudential Financial donor for a More Inclusive America exhibit in the museum in honor of Alvin Ailey. Melvin and Monique Rodriguez, the duo that created hair product company Miel, donated for the John H. Johnson Plaza Overlook. Exelon funded the Imagine Your Impact exhibit in the museum. The Chicago-based McDonald's Corporation donated to the Herman Petty Program Room. I'm going to switch over to state and local news. Expanded permitted use of golf carts on Michigan neighborhood streets appears likely, as both chambers of the legislature have passed similar bills with strong bipartisan support. The Detroit Free Press reported on April 29 that the legislature was considering approval of a major expansion on where golf carts can be used. Under current law, municipalities with populations of 30,000 or less can opt to allow golf carts on local streets. House Bill 4644 would expand that option to cities, villages, and townships with populations up to 65,000. House Bill 4644 passed the state Republican-controlled House on June 2nd in an 87-18 vote. And on June 18th, the Democrat-controlled Senate passed Senate Bill 900, which has similar provisions, in a 35-1 vote. Now the two chambers must decide which version they want to send to Democratic Governor Gretchen Whitmer for her signature, along with possible amendments. And here are some of the provisions of these regulations that are being proposed. Where permitted, use of golf carts on community streets is subject to certain state law restrictions, including the operator must have a state driver's license and ride as near to the right side of the road as practical. The speed of the golf cart cannot exceed 15 miles an hour, and it can't be operated on streets where the speed limit is higher than 30 miles an hour. Golf carts can only be operated during daylight hours. Operators must comply with turn signal requirements. In an analysis, the state fiscal agency said the bill could reduce vehicle registrations and gasoline tax if people use a golf cart to travel.

0: rather than a car or a truck. That would result in loss of revenue for Michigan Department of Transportation and local governments. According to the agency, though they did not say how much revenue it would be expected to lose. Other questions remain, such as what insurance requirements golf carts drivers would face. Michigan airports could sell and serve alcohol 24 hours a day under a bill now before the Michigan legislature. Under current law, airport alcohol sales are prohibited between 2 a.m. and 7 a.m. House Bill 5518, sponsored by State Representative Joseph Aragona, would end those restrictions for publicly owned airports in Michigan, subject to approval of the local airport authority. Nicole Noel Williams, president and CEO of the Capital Regional Airport Authority in Lansing, told the House Committee on Regulatory Reform on Thursday that expanding allowable sales to around the clock would enhance customer service and the overall passenger experience while increasing flexibility and promoting jobs and business activity. She noted airports are a unique operating environment with enhanced security and alcohol sales only available to ticketed passengers in the airport's security area. State Representative Tyrone Carter questioned the need for a change. Carter noted that he used to work at Detroit Metropolitan Airport and said that it was typically a ghost town between 2 a.m. and 7 a.m. Noel Williams acknowledged that that was correct, but making the change would, for example, allow flexibility for vendors to remain open should charter flights or other departures be delayed. Thunderstorms in southern Michigan on Wednesday didn't produce the heaviest predicted rain, but still dumped nearly 2 inches in some places as they moved across the state. On Wednesday, a flood watch is issued for potential flash flooding from nearly all day rain showers through Michigan, and they appear to have missed the worst of this city's yesterday's storms. According to the National Weather Service, Freeland, southwest of Saginaw in the southwest lower peninsula, recorded the highest rain accumulation of 1.9 inches. And someone went to the trouble of listing about 15 cities with their rain inches reported, and I think I'm not going to go through this line by line. Let's just say it could have been a worse day. It was still a soggy day. A three-day weekend is on the horizon for Michiganders to celebrate Juneteenth, and thousands of Michiganders are heading to the state's beaches, despite forecasts that call for spotty showers. Portions of Saginaw Bay and Lake Huron and the southwest shoreline of Lake Erie are seeing water temperatures that will make hopping in feel okay, but other Great Lakes will still feel too cold for comfort. Several of Michigan's most popular inland lakes are approaching 70 degrees this week and may feel refreshing if the weather cooperates. Here's how warm the Great Lakes and popular inland lakes are as of Thursday, according to the National Oceanic and Atmospheric Administration. Lake Erie, the shallowest of the Great Lakes, reached 71.4 degrees near Monroe. Lake Erie reaches an average of 76.1 degrees in Fahrenheit in August. And as I'm glancing through this article, it's another bullet point, item by item, temperature by temperature readout. I'm not sure this is compelling or thrilling news, so I think I'm going to move on. I think if you stick your toe in the water, you'll kind of get an idea of what you're up against. A Detroit driver died after being struck by a vehicle fleeing police in Warren early Thursday. At approximately 1:58 a.m., Warren police on routine patrol attempted to stop a silver Dodge Ram near Fairfield and Georgiana streets after observing the occupants wearing ski masks while driving through neighborhoods, according to a news release from the Warren Police Department. The suspects did not yield and fled from officers traveling southbound on Shaner Road toward 8 Mile. The Dodge disregarded a red traffic signal and struck an uninvolved vehicle traveling westbound on 8 Mile, driven by a 48-year-old Detroit resident who was taken to a local hospital by the Detroit Fire Department and pronounced deceased, according to the Warren Police Department. Following the crash, five occupants in the vehicle fled on foot, and officers apprehended four juveniles, according to the Warren Police Department. Investigators believe the suspects are responsible for at least 15 vehicle-related crimes, including thefts, reported throughout Warren in the past 2 days. Westbound 8 Mile Road was closed for investigation on Wednesday morning. Automakers and workers are teed up for what each side views as a fight for existence, with cobots in the middle and already operating inside General Motors Company's Factory Zero in Detroit. Artificial intelligence, robots, and automation took center stage in Detroit during this week's UAW Constitutional Convention and Reindustrialize, an industry conference focused on tech, manufacturing, and defense. The reason? They're real, not just a theoretical talking point. For factory workers, cobots, shorthand for collaborative robots, that work alongside humans, threaten jobs. UAW President Sean Fain told workers gathered for their convention in his historic union stronghold that artificial intelligence and humanoid robots pose a profound threat to their livelihoods and humanity. "We need to be clear about this. We are in a fight for humanity," Fain said. "The fruits of our labor have multiplied like never before, but workers aren't reaping the harvest. And if AI continues to be used as an accessory to that crime, it has to be stopped. It doesn't have to be this way. In a just society, when workers create more value, they see more of the benefit." For automakers, cobots and other forms of automation are critical to staying competitive globally, especially against speed-driven China. "Both threats are real," said industry research firm Auto Forecast Solutions Vice President Sam Fiorani. "It's a global market, and we have to be competitive on all levels," Fiorani said. "Unfortunately, that means more automation, and in some cases, fewer humans on the assembly line." Automakers often point to how robots are used to increase safety, ergonomics, and product quality. But experts say another benefit of robots for automakers is keeping labor costs down, meaning fewer jobs for humans. 5 miles from downtown Detroit, dozens of cobots are in place at GM's Factory Zero plant, potentially foreshadowing a future assembly line staffed with fewer people and more machines. The presence of roughly 50 cobots at Factory Zero especially stings after GM in late March temporarily laid off 1,300 workers at the electrical vehicle plant amid slow sales of battery-powered models, said James Cotton, president of UAW Local 22, which represents workers at the plant. And they go on to list the individual companies that build cars and how they've incorporated more automation into their process of creating these vehicles. Fiorani said, "Everybody is working in that direction. By not moving towards more automation, you're giving up a competitive advantage to someone else." Fiorani said cobots could extend assembly line jobs because, by definition, they work with humans. "But full automation is coming," he said. "Eventually, robots will replace human beings on assembly lines all around the world." Three Michigan school districts are under investigation by the U.S. Department of Education for possible Title IX violations involving gender identity controversies. On Thursday, the U.S. Department of Education's Office for Civil Rights announced it opened new investigations into Ann Arbor Public Schools, Monroe Public Schools, and Chippewa Valley School District. Investigators will determine whether the districts violated Title IX by allowing athletes to participate on boys' and girls' athletic teams and use locker rooms based on their self-professed gender identities, according to the news release. Title IX prohibits discrimination on the basis of sex in any program or activity receiving federal financial assistance. The Federal Education Department alleges that Ann Arbor Public Schools maintains policies allowing males to compete on women's sports teams. The complaint sent to OCR reports that a male not only competed on the girls' volleyball team at an Ann Arbor school, putting the safety of other students at risk, but he also allegedly used the female-only locker room to undress, the department release said. Monroe Public Schools is accused of discriminating against female students by requiring the girls' volleyball team to compete against a team with a biological male and forcing female athletes to share locker rooms with the male athletes, according to the statement. A state law implementing a new speed limit on vehicle-free Mackinac Island has yet to be used, but police say other factors have led to citations for cyclists at Michigan's summer tourism hotspot. In July of 2024, a new state law took effect on Mackinac Island, setting the speed limit at 15 miles an hour on the roughly 8.2-mile state highway circling the island and 10 miles an hour in the downtown business district. Mackinac Island Police Chief Dwayne, oh my heavens, what's this the name going to, Mead Zianowski, wow, I butchered that, I'm sure I did, said his office has yet to issue a ticket for violating the new speed limit, in part because the department lacks the ability to clock bicycle speeds. But the chief said the island's police officers will continue to give out tickets for careless and reckless cycling, including when individuals are weaving between horse-drawn carriages at high speeds. In 2025 alone, police gave out 4 citations for careless or reckless cycling. "If they seem to be going fast and weaving in and out of people where we feel there's a safety concern, we would stop them," the chief said. "You will see us do proactive, what we call stationary patrols. A lot of it is visibility as a deterrent." The speed limit was put in place in July of 2024 when the growing use of electric bikes on the island was creating dangerous situations, said State Senator John Damus, a Harbor Springs Republican who sponsored the legislation. At that point, the island's leaders noted M-185, the state highway circling the island, had a default speed limit of 55, even though it is the only state highway to ban motor vehicles. The default speed limit, which needed state lawmaker approval to change, made it difficult for police to enforce safe speeds, officials said. They were just looking for anything, Damus said of Mackinac Island leaders seeking a speed limit lower than 55. It was an ongoing problem as people started using electric bikes. In 2024, police responded to 9 serious bicycle crashes involving personal injuries, and in 2025, there were 7, the chief said. E-bike use is banned on the island unless an individual has a documented mobility issue. Among those with mobility issues, e-bike usage is limited to Class 1 pedal-assist e-bikes, which can reach a speed up to 20 miles an hour. The island police have also issued 1 ticket in the past 2 years for a violation of the island's snowmobile speed limit. In December of 2024, a man driving nearly 40-year-old snowmobile was ticketed for driving 35 miles an hour in a 20-mile-per-hour zone. Damus noted the speed limit was not meant to result in a proliferation of citations, but to serve as a warning to tourists to slow down. I think they don't want to give out a bunch of tickets, Damus said. They want everyone to have a good time there. It's just that it can be dangerous. Every time my son sees the speed limit as we pass, he said, "Thanks, Dad," and he added with a laugh. 35 years after a federal law required museums to return Native American remains and artifacts to their tribes of origin, at least a quarter of the more than 3,000 ancestral remains in the collections of Michigan's institutions have yet to be claimed or returned. Though the state's museums and cultural institutions have made progress, as much as 75% of human remains and 90% of burial objects have been made available for return, according to a national database, the final step of physical handover has been more challenging. The federal government revised its policy on repatriation in 2024 to give tribes more control over how museums handle sensitive collections and museums a strict 2029 deadline to complete all inventories and consultations. Representatives from Michigan's Native American tribes and museums told the news that unfortunately the new rules have increased the burden on under-resourced tribal repatriation experts and left some institutions scrambling to meet a deadline that one curator called virtually impossible. One tribal council member said, "In the beginning, it was hard. They, the museums, all fought us because they didn't think it was our right to have our ancestors back. It sickens me," she said, her voice steely but filled with emotion. "I've cried many times. Would you want to see your grandparents sitting on a shelf?" There's a bit more to that article, but I've run out of time. That will end the reading of the Detroit News and Detroit Free Press from WKAR Radio Reading Service. Your readers today were John Seeger and R.J. Benson.
1: 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Mostly sunny today with a high of 74. Partly cloudy tonight, turning cloudy overnight with periods of rain late, a low of 55. Partly sunny on Saturday, a high of 74. Mostly cloudy, 73 on Sunday. 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
2: Hello, this is Mary from Talking Information Center. Today, I will be reading from Good Old Days, May-June 2014 issue. Dear friends of Good Old Days, May is one of my favorite months. The herky-jerky weather of early spring has settled down somewhat here in rural Ohio, and the vegetable seeds I ordered back when the winter winds were howling are ready to burrow into the ground and get to work. And as the stories in this issue portray, it's a wonderful time to tackle spring cleaning, hang out clothes on the line, and scrub the house with those old-fashioned, tried-and-true cleaning solutions. In my family, each of us 5 children had assigned household chores to tackle year-round. Many of the chores were dull and uninteresting to me, but there was one chore I loved. I was in charge of shaking out the dust and dirt from many throw rugs in our house. My favorite rug, the one in the kitchen by the door, was a multicolored braided rag rug. It may seem strange that I had a favorite rug, but this particular piece of material became an important prop in my playtime. I saved it for last. When I had dutifully shaken it from the debris, I spirited it away to the front yard, where it became a saddle on my split-rail fence pony, with a jump rope for reins, my trusty steed, Black Beauty, and I were ready for hours of adventure. When a trail riding time was over, the saddle morphed into a magic carpet. Spread out on the blacktop driveway, my carpet would whisk me, and sometimes my reluctant little sister, away to all corners of the world. Or I would sling the rug, saddle, magic carpet over my shoulder and climb to the kids' only hideout in the rafters of our garage, where it became a tablecloth for my tea parties. Soon enough, I would hear my mom calling, wondering where her kitchen rug was. I felt a little sorry for the rug having to go back to its mundane use underfoot when it could be out rustling cattle or swooping across oceans or listening to fascinating tea time conversation. But I begrudgingly returned it to its original and proper position every week, and then I impatiently waited for the rug to get dirty all over again. Enjoy your spring and your spring cleaning. Till next time, Mary Beth Weisenberger. The first story is titled Pizza Pazienza. When, oh when, would it finally be ready? By Lucille Matoya Barron. Come on, sleepyhead, out of bed, my mother coaxed. Grandma's waiting you to start. My eyes opened wide, and I jumped out of bed. Ordinarily, I needed a lot more prodding, but not on that day. I was going to see something special. It was one of Saturdays Grandma was making homemade pizza, and I wanted to watch the entire process. I don't specifically remember how old I was. I had to be young enough to enjoy such a simple pleasure, yet old enough to appreciate the art of pizza making. I do remember one thing. Everyone in my New York family was certain that there was no better artist than my grandmother. She worked in what seemed to be the biggest bowl anyone could own. But after all, her task was huge. There had to be enough pizza to serve her 5 grown children, their spouses, and their children, Grandpa, and of course, Grandma herself. I watched intently as she mixed the flour yeast, water, salt, and olive oil. Her small hands gathered the dough into a large ball and placed it on a floured wooden board. As an adult, I learned this board had been custom made for her by one of her nephews. It is still one of my most cherished possessions. Now the kneading began. Her clenched hands pushed and turned for a very long time. She could not stop until the dough was smooth, shiny, and elastic. Then the dough was returned to the bowl, covered, and placed in a turned-off oven. Grandma, don't you have to cook the dough in the oven? No, not yet. I went out to play, and when I returned for lunch, it hit me, the aroma. That's it. I was sure this was the most wonderful smell. The scent arising from the yeast was intoxicating. It was the perfect precursor to the actual feast. Once again, I wanted to check the progress. Can I look at it? I begged. Sure, let's peek, was the response. Is it ready? Not yet, not yet. My mother served a lunch of soup and fresh fruit to Grandpa and me while Grandma made the tomato sauce. Lucia, do you want to go and buy the fresh mozzarella with Grandpa? You bet, I replied. Don't forget to hold his hand. Okay. Hand in hand, Grandpa and I walked to the La Chacina. Down the steep hill we went, turned to the right, and entered the fragrant world of imported cheeses. Workers were carrying trays of freshly made wrapped balls of mozzarella, still slightly warm to the touch. While Grandpa made the purchase, all I could think of was the creamy pizza topping I would soon enjoy. Upon our return, once again I asked if it was ready. Not yet. Let's nap for a while, my mom suggested. I'll wake you when your cousins get here. I don't know how long I slept, but I do know the sound of my cousin's arrival was my alarm clock. I ran downstairs and into the kitchen. Once again, I asked, is it ready? Pronto, it's ready. The dough had risen to perfection. Now that was pliable and elastic. Grandma was able to stretch, turn, and pull the dough and place pieces of it into various pans. Adults shared big pies, but the grandchildren were served individual smaller ones. How special it was to have your own personal treat, not to be shared with anyone else. All were delicate and crusty with toppings of our choosing. Tomato sauce, mozzarella, sausage, pepperoni, sautéed onions, garlic, anchovies, losetia, parmigiano, basil. My taste buds wanted simplicity. All I needed was tomato sauce, mozzarella, and a small bouquet of basil in the center, the classic margarita. When taken from the oven and placed on my plate, the caution was always the same. Be careful, let it cool, or you'll burn the roof of your mouth. But I could wait no more than a few seconds, which seemed like an eternity. I wanted to dive into this favorite of mine. When I could wait no more, I started to eat one of the four pieces my mother had cut into my pizza, my perfect pizza. The smell, the taste, the satisfying quantity of this simple feast was incomparable. I was certain nothing was finer than my masterpiece my grandmother had just made for me. As adults, family members frequently related the memories of similar experiences. Why such fond recollections? What could make unpretentious gatherings so special, so memorable? My Uncle John summed it up best when, with a smile on his face, he would ask a rhetorical question, "Who lives better than we do?" He and everyone else knew the answer, no one. It was pride, not conceit, that inspired each a response. He knew that the family did not gather merely to eat. No one wanted to miss the warmth, the love tradition that Grandma always served with her meals. And, of course, Grandpa's wine was the perfect complement. Oh, there was more. There was conversation, card playing, singing with the piano roll, espresso, homemade desserts, helping Grandma clean up, and the hope that there would be leftovers for tomorrow. After all, you can never have enough of a good thing. But most of all, there was Grandma and Grandpa. Together they provided the perfect formula that made it possible for all of us to ask, who lives better than we do? And there's a picture included. Lucille's grandparents, whose traditions inspired gratitude. And it's a very old-fashioned sepia-colored photo on their wedding day. The wife has a bouquet that is a quarter the size of her body, and the husband is in a tuxedo. She's wearing a full-length white wedding dress. And they have very serious expressions on their face. Next is titled, The Life of a Dress. A Sense of Frugality Gave the Dress a Double Life by Charlotte Jane Dickens. The white satin cloth and other stiff white material that range somewhere between sheer and opaque, came out of the brown package that it came in the mail for me. I already had the pattern for the dress I was about to make after poring over catalogs and deciding which types of white cloth were the right ones to order. I was quite delighted with the results of my search. The fabrics were white because it was my graduation dress, the dress I would wear in front of the crowd. I would be speaking to as the valedictorian of my class. It was a position that I had not expected or wanted because I would have to give a speech. The dress, though, was a delight for me to make, and the idea of making it lessened the fear that I had of speaking before an audience. Certainly the cloth that lay in front of me that day delighted me. My valedictory address was about the necessity of learning all our lives, whether or not we intended to pursue higher education, which at the time was not part of my plans. I was going to marry as soon as I could. The night of the speech, my father suggested I might like a little wine to bolster my confidence. I had never had wine in my life, but I was ready for any assistance I could get. We went outside in the sunshine before the graduation ceremony, and my father took a picture of me in my new dress. We then left. The earth did not swallow me up, I did not faint, and I delivered my prepared and well-practiced speech for the class of 1964 at the Odessa Montour Central School in Odessa, New York. My next experience with the dress was a few months later. It was 2 weeks before the November 14, 1964, the date that Ben and I had picked out for our wedding day. We wanted to marry in the Burdett Presbyterian Church, which had joined a few years earlier. We asked the lay pastor, Mr. Nye, if he could perform the wedding ceremony there. He said that because he was not ordained, he could not marry us, but he would ask the Reverend Cartmel, pastor of the nearby Watkins Glen Presbyterian Church, if he would perform the ceremony in Burdett. I heard Mr. Nye say on the end of his phone conversation, "No, it's not that." Undoubtedly, he was answering the pastor's question about the short notice. In fact, November 14th was about as close to my 18th birthday, November 6th, as we could get. My father said he would not sign for me to marry and that I would have to wait until I was old enough to marry without parental permission. He said that he did not want to be blamed later in case things did not turn out well. The real reason for the appearance of haste, however, was that I was not a planner, and planning for our wedding held little interest for me. However, a woman, no matter what her age or inclination about weddings in general, usually is interested in her wedding dress. I was no exception in this regard. I had grown up with a sense of frugality because there was not much money in our family's household. I had many of my own clothes for high school after I realized that doing so also allowed me to have more clothes if I made them. The decision with some changes, the sleeveless graduation dress, would do for my wedding. The outside of the dress was white organza with underskirt of white satin and a slender form-fitting bodice lined with the same white satin. The organza fabric was slightly sheer with the solid white flocking flowers printed on its surface. The full gathered skirt fell to slightly below the knee, and it was clinched at the waist with a white satiny cummerbund. To make the sleeveless summer dress more suitable for a November wedding, I decided to add a short-sleeve satin jacket. I purchased more material and found the jacket pattern among some I already owned. The order for a short veil with a fake pearl tiara from one of the three mail order catalogs that we normally had at home, Sears Roebuck, Montgomery Ward, and Alden's. My cousin Angie was my maid of honor. She and I could not figure out how to attach the veil to my hair so that it would stay in place. I remember standing in the back of the church with my father, getting ready to head down the aisle, when the veil began to slip. All I could do at that point was hope for the best. As my father and I went down the aisle, I hoped that it would stay there where it belonged long enough to get to the front, where my groom and the ministers were standing. However, as we walked, I could not keep it from slipping. Although it did not fall off completely, it slipped to a precarious position on the side of my head. When we got to the front of the church, I readjusted it, thankful that I had not had to pick it up off the floor. The day was very warm and sunny for the 14th of November. The dress with its short sleeve jacket was perfect for the day. In fact, it was so warm that the front doors of the church were left open. Mr. Nye's beagle came in and opened doors and walked down the aisle and sat between the two ministers, apparently eager to take part in the occasion. My nerves over the falling veil and the vows were about to take a sudden overtake at my overpowering urge to giggle, which I am not certain I managed to suppress. The dress went onto a hanger after the small family reception, and it stayed there under a plastic cover for years. It still had when my daughter needed it for a Halloween costume. She used it as a bridal outfit. The dress eventually yellowed, and I threw it out. It was a sad ending for the creation of which I had once been so proud, and an act I now regret. And there are two pictures. The first picture is Charlotte's graduation dress added some full to a stressful situation, added some fun. And it's 1964, so she has a bouffant and a white simple dress. And the second picture is the graduation dress becomes a wedding dress for Charlotte several months later. And it's a beautiful wedding dress. She has a small white bouquet, and her husband and she are smiling. Next is titled Doggone Inspiring. He watched open mouth as his mom waded into the fracas by Daniel T. Gatton. In those days, the early 1950s, it seems there were always dogs running loose in our neighborhood. Most of them were friendly, but a few were not. Dogs loose in the neighborhood were never threatening. We respected them and their territory and left them alone for the most part. The problem arose when too many dogs were left to run. Sometimes they would pack together and then something would kick in, their primal nature. If the alpha male determined that another dog was questioning its authority, a fight ensued. The rest of the pack would support the winner, and they would all attack the loser and drive him away. On Mondays, in good weather, my mother would always do the wash and hang out the clothes in the backyard on the clothesline. In bad weather, she would hang them in the basement. On this Monday, she was outside. Dee Dee, Mom's best friend and neighbor confidant, was also doing her laundry and hanging the clothes next door. She had remarked that there was a pack of dogs running around loose in the neighborhood. It wasn't long before a fight broke out. With all the guttural noises fighting dogs make, the fight was in the next yard over. We had a hip-high fence around our yard, and when the dog fight broke out, Ma went to the fence and saw a group of five or six dogs all ganging up on one small dog. Ma immediately went into the house and soon emerged with a broom. She charged back across the yard and climbed over the fence. Dee Dee yelled, "You can't go over there. They'll go after you." "Well, I can't let them kill that little guy," Ma yelled back. She waded into the fracas, swinging the broom and hitting the dogs left and right until they scattered and the little victim cowered behind Ma's legs. The pack retreated to a safe distance and then ran off together. I had stood there as a child, about 10 years of age, open-mouthed and unable to move, and had watched the whole event from our backyard. I realized later that it took some amount of courage to do what Ma had done, and I was proud of her. It didn't seem like that little victimized dog had any chance to run away from the attack. It might have been killed if Mom hadn't rescued it. I hung around for a little while and then walked off in the opposite direction the pack had taken. Dee Dee came over and said, "Well, that was something to see." Then she helped Ma get back over the fence. It was then that I knew I was going to get Ma for Mother's Day. I got a tablet and some crayons from my play box, drew a card for her. Inside, I made a crude drawing of her as the stick lady with a broom and wrote, "To my mom, the dog saver, I love you, XXOO. And I gave her two hugs and kisses, one each from me and one from the little dog. Next is titled Making Sense of Spring Cleaning. All Those Cleaners, All Those Smells by Betty Casper Kosick. As I grew up in the 30s and 40s and early years of my marriage in the 50s, spring cleaning was a laborious, necessary ritual, like it or not. Coal dust made it so, especially in a factory town like Akron, Ohio, where I lived. With the task came many different smells, good, bad, and ugly, from the products we used to help make the dirt disappear. Omaha Wallpaper Company cleaner comes to mind first. Pink in color, it looked like a lot like Play-Doh that came out later. I really liked taking it out of the container and shaping it into a ball to use. That first swipe across the ceiling always amazed me, how clean that space was compared to the rest of the wallpaper. Cleaning the ceiling first was a sensible thing to do because it entailed climbing up a ladder. Thus, the hardest part was out of the way. Then was on to the dry walls. The pink balls soon turned into dry black globs. Another familiar odor was that of Fels naphtha soap. This bar soap served for laundry and floor scrubbing most of the year, but in springtime it scrubbed every nook and cranny, such as the kitchen cupboards. The cupboards were emptied. All the dishes and pots and pans were usually washed, whether they needed it or not. Before replacing the dishes, new lining paper was measured, cut, and placed on each shelf and each drawer. Floors were also cleaned with Fels naphtha on a weekly basis, and their care was no different in the springtime than the rest of the year. The floors often got a waxing, too. They would sparkle in the spring with the unmistakable odor of Johnson's Glow Coat floor finish. In springtime, stoves and ovens received special attention with steel wool and Bonami cleanser. Though the task proved difficult, the cleanser's smell was rather benign. Later, the oven cleaners were absolutely awful. I once fainted from the noxious odor of one. "Give me Bonami any day," I said. Furniture polish captured attention. My favorite was the product Behold. Anything made of wood got a good dose of polishing, not just the top surface, but every leg and spindle. Even wooden picture frames got polished to perfection. The odor lingered for a long time. There was also a fresh, pleasant fragrance that came from washing curtains in ivory flakes, a product considered much gentler than Thel's naphtha. After wringing the curtains through with Argo starch, it smelt like chalk to me. The curtains were carefully attached to thin, needle-like pins on large, cumbersome wooden frames called curtain stretchers. I say carefully because the chore many times resulted in sore, even bleeding fingertips from the prickling of the pins. If that happened, and it usually did, another odor became necessarily evident, mercuricome. Vinegar, not so bad, and ammonia, always quite offensive, were our two choices for making windows shine to perfection. That is, until the Dracket Company came out with a wonderful Windex, which was almost without smell. Window cleaning was one of the hardest of the springtime cleaning rituals. These modern days, window cleaning is done frequently and with far more ease. Some cleaning products we used back then are still around. They have stood the test of time. Most were the inventions of pharmacists and chemists to make cleaning easier, but many of the early ones came with great safety concerns. Despite some of the irritating strong smells, when spring cleaning was finished, in the good old days, home sweet home smelled fresh and clean. Then all the hard work seemed worth it. Next is titled Herb Garden Goodness. Reap the benefits of kitchen plot all summer long. By Carol Tannenhill. On a wintry morning in January, my teenage sister made a breakfast table announcement. I'm going to plant an herb garden, she said. Then you better get your snow shovel out, Dad panned. This summer, Vicky continued, I'm going to grow lavender and sage, oregano and basil, and maybe even tansy and feverfew. This wasn't really a shock to anyone at the table that morning. My sister had been reading about plant lore, wildflowers, folk remedies, and medieval apothecaries for as long as I could remember. Add to that her more recent interest in haute cuisine, and no one needed further explanation. Vicky concluded that her announcement by saying that she intended to put the new garden on the unused strip of grass next to the magnolia tree, if that was okay with Mom and Dad, of course. Oh, and she needed to use some leftover bricks from Dad's backyard wall project. And maybe could she borrow Grandpa's heavy old spade, too? My parents nodded, resigned to the fact that her minor practical concerns were no match for their oldest child's enthusiasm. My adolescent brother sneered over his Pop-Tot, which was his usual response to my sister's projects. And I, a 7-year-old who completely idolized her older sister, thought the herb garden idea was absolutely fabulous. I can help you, I said, jumping out of my chair. I can be your gopher. Little did I know I'd signed up for several months of spring and summer servitude. My sister and I spent the rest of the winter poring over herb guides and burpee seed catalogs, weighing the merits of peppermint over spearmint and curly leaf parsley over the Italian variety. My sister drew a diagram of her garden with colored pencils on graph paper, and I helped her decide where to put each herbal specimen. Sun lovers like rosemary and sage would have to go on the eastern part of the plot, she explained. Those could tolerate less light would be content with dappled shadows of the magnolia branches. When the ground finally thawed, we were ready to get our hands dirty. The rectangular plot on the sunny south side of our house needed a lot of TLC. The west end was a tangle of ivy roots. The remainder was carpeted in crabgrass. And underneath it all, there was a dense mantle of hard, yellow clay. Mom and Dad took pity on us and eventually helped with the chopping, raking, digging, composting, and tilling. With rich brown soil and a tidy brick border, the little garden bed looked pretty darn good when planting time rolled around. When a limited budget was in mind, my sister had to get creative when it came to plant acquisition. Some of the more unusual herbs, such as chamomile, pennyroyal, and borage, Vicky grew from seeds she bought by a mail order. Our next-door neighbor's grandmother, with a green thumb, was delighted to share roots and shoots from her spearmint, lemon balm, catnip, chive, and thyme plants. Others came from plant swamps, garden centers, and rural Indiana nurseries. In those days, more than 40 years ago, there weren't a lot of people selling or growing herbs. Unlike now, you really had to do some digging, literally and figuratively, to become an amateur herbalist. Each season, Vicky added new specimens, replaced annuals, and tended the perennials. For years, the little herb garden provided us with delicious food and drink, fragrant bouquets, cat toys, lavender sachets, insect repellents, and some home remedies, plus lots and lots of sisterly fun. The garden went to seed when my sister went to college and got busy with other things. The magnolia eventually died, the bricks were removed, the grass got thick and grew again. But every once in a while, when I cut my mother's lawn, I'll mow over a strand of long-forgotten mint or a hidden clump of chives. A familiar perfume fills the air, and I remember wistfully that wonderful herb garden summer. That's all the time we have for today. This is Mary reading from Talking Information Center from Good Old Days, May, June 2014 issue. Thank you for listening.
3: This is Amy Wagoner from the Historical Society of Michigan with a Michigan History Moment. Eleanor Herman stood, crammed between two women, as the bus rolled down Cardiff Street in Hamtramck on Wednesday, October 28, 1942. Thousands of workers commuted daily to the large factories in the area to support the war effort, and on that day, Eleanor Herman was just one of many packed in the bus like sardines. The bus stopped at a railroad crossing as it was about to move from Hamtramck into Detroit. Flashing red lights alerted the bus driver that a train was passing by. Once the northbound train passed, the bus driver, William Kloss, crossed the tracks, unaware of an approaching southbound train. The passengers crowded near the front door of the bus blocked his view of the oncoming locomotive. By the time Kloss saw the train, it was too late. The locomotive tore off the rear of the bus, dragging it for blocks, before the train could come to a complete stop. People ran to the scene after hearing the impact and the screams of terror. And they were horrified by what they saw. 16 people were dead, their bodies mangled. Many others sustained injuries, both serious and minor. Only 4 people left the scene unscathed. The bus driver, Eleanor Herman, and the 2 nuns who also stood at the front of the bus. What was responsible for the terrible accident? The speeding locomotive or the inattentive bus driver? Although both were blamed, no charges were filed. Kloss soon joined the army and left Wayne County. However, another question remained. How could such a tragedy be avoided again in the future? The Hamtramck Common Council wanted to lower the speed limit for trains to 15 miles per hour within the town. Railway companies fought back against the proposed measure. Some argued that faster speeds were actually safer, since a quicker moving train would toss a car aside instead of slowly dragging it and its passengers for blocks. Others pointed to the longer commute times workers would face, calling it unfair and predicting that commuters would turn to cars instead. While the push for a speed limit failed, the intersection received a remedy that we are all familiar with today. New lights and descending gates to block buses and cars from crossing the track as trains approach and pass. This Michigan History Moment was brought to you by MichiganHistoryMagazine.org.
4: 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It is specifically designed for and directed to people with visual, physical, learning, language, or other disabilities and conditions that prevent them from reading printed materials.
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6: Welcome. This is Health Information Today, and I'm your reader, Leslie, with the audio reading service at the Allen County Public Library in Fort Wayne, Indiana. Today, I'll be reading from several health newsletters. The first one is from Consumer Reports on Health, and that is copyright 2026 Consumer Reports, Inc. This first article is titled, Foods That Boost Brain Power. These fruits, veggies, and proteins help keep your memory sharp. Maybe you do crossword puzzles every day, go to a monthly book club, or download language apps. All of these activities may help keep your brain in good shape. But increasingly, research is finding another lifestyle habit that should be at the top of your list, putting brain-healthy foods on your plate. Studies have linked eating plans like the MIND, M-I-N-D, and DASH, D-A-S-H, diets to improvements in cognitive function. For example, people who followed the DASH diet most faithfully had a 41% lower risk of self-assessed cognitive decline, according to a 2026 study in JAMA Neurology. Close adherence to the MIND diet, which is a combination of the Mediterranean and DASH diets, was found to slow the brain shrinkage that usually occurs with age, according to a study published in March in the Journal of Neurology, Neurosurgery, and Psychiatry. Essentially, those people had brains that were 2.5 years younger. Though the principles of these diets vary slightly, they have plenty in common. Both are rich in plant foods that are high in antioxidants, says Zaldi Tan, MD, medical director of the Jonah Goldrich Center for Alzheimer's and Memory Disorders at the Cedars-Sinai Hospital in Los Angeles. As you age, your brain cells undergo wear and tear from unstable oxygen compounds called free radicals. Your body uses antioxidants to help repair these effects, he says. You don't need to follow either diet to the letter to get benefits, though. As you're planning your meals, keep these points in mind. Get the big picture. The key to eating for brain health is to focus mostly on plant foods, fruits, vegetables, whole grains, beans, and nuts, healthy fats like olive oil and fish, says Gary Small, MD, chair of psychiatry at the Hackensack University Medical Center in New Jersey. I recommend everyone aim for 10 servings of fruits and vegetables each day, he says. A good general rule is to make sure that your plate at each meal contains about 1/2 fruits and veggies, 1/4 healthy protein like fish, eggs, poultry, or beans, and 1/4 fiber-rich whole grains like oats or brown rice, says Grace DeRocca, a registered dietitian and a spokesperson for the Academy of Nutrition and Dietetics. Mealtime timing is important, too. If you go too long without eating, your blood sugar dips, which has a negative effect on brain function. Dr. Daroka suggests eating every 3 to 5 hours. Breakfast is particularly important, even if you don't feel hungry. A 2025 study published in the Journal of Neurorestorotology found that older adults who skipped that meal were more at risk of cognitive decline. Brain-friendly picks. No single superfood or nutrient is guaranteed to enhance brain function, but you'll want to include certain foods in your diet frequently. They include, number one, fatty fish. Older adults who eat fish at least 6 times a month do better on cognitive tests than those who consume it less than twice a month, according to a 2024 study published in the American Journal of Clinical Nutrition. Most fish, especially fatty fish like salmon or sardines, is rich in omega-3 fatty acids. These help keep brain cell membranes soft and flexible, which boosts blood flow to your brain and reduces your risk of stroke, which is another cause of cognitive decline in older adults. The American Heart Association recommends eating 2 3-ounce servings of fish a week. Canned fish counts, too. The next area is berries. Blueberries, strawberries, and raspberries are learning and memory powerhouses, according to Dr. Small. Their blue, purple, and red skins contain plant compounds called anthocyanins, which support brain health by reducing inflammation. The MIND diet recommends eating at least 2 cups of berries a week, but if you can, have a half cup or more daily. Frozen berries are fine. Research suggests that freezing them actually increases their anthocyanin content, the doctor says. The next one is leafy greens. In a 2023 study in the journal Neurology, older adults who ate at least 7 servings of greens a week had less beta amyloid buildup in their brains, a marker for Alzheimer's, than those who had less than 2 servings. They are rich in nutrients such as lutein, folate, vitamin E, and beta-carotene that are associated with cognitive health. The easiest way to include leafy greens in your diet is to have a salad with at least a cup of greens, such as kale, arugula, or spinach. But don't stop there. Throw in a mix of other colorful veggies too, like red or yellow peppers, tomatoes, carrots, and purple cabbage. Different colors supply different antioxidants and nutrients. Number 4, beans. People who replace a daily serving of processed red meat with nuts or legumes like beans had about 20% lower risk of dementia and the rate of cognitive aging, according to a 2025 study published in Neurology. Beans are particularly rich in soluble fiber, which we think may be protective against brain inflammation, says Dr. Agarwal. She is currently studying whether a diet high in soluble fiber found in foods like beans, oats, peas, apples, Brussels sprouts, and avocados helps to reduce dementia risk over time. The theory is that it causes good changes in your gut microbiome, which in turn help to ramp down inflammation in your brain. Aim for 2 to 3 cups of beans a week, rinsed canned beans, before you eat them to reduce the sodium. And the last one is coffee or tea. People who drank 2 to 3 8-ounce cups of coffee or 1 to 2 cups of tea per day were about 20% less likely to develop dementia than those who had none, according to a 43-year study involving more than 130,000 people that was published in the 2026 in JAMA. Decaf coffee didn't have the same effect, but if caffeine makes you jittery, you can skip those drinks. So here's a sidebar to this article, cut back on these. So cut back on ultra-processed foods. A study of middle-aged and older adults published in 2023 in JAMA Neurology found that those who consumed the most ultra-processed foods, such as sugary sodas and processed meats, had a 28% faster rate of cognitive decline versus those who consumed the least. Also cut back on red meat. Older adults who ate a serving a day or more had a 16% higher risk of cognitive decline versus those who had less than half a daily serving, a 2025 study in Neurology found. And cut back on salty foods. Sodium damages blood vessels to the brain and raises blood pressure, a major risk factor for strokes. About 70% of the sodium that people in the U.S. eat comes from packaged, prepared, and restaurant foods. If you limit those, you'll naturally decrease your salt intake. Also, another sidebar, 3 more smart steps. Older adults at risk for dementia who combined the MIND diet with other healthy habits improved working memory and mental processing speed, a 2025 study published in JAMA found. Here's what they found. Number 1, get moving. Physical activity boosts blood flow to your brain, says Zaldi Tan, MD, and increases the size of the brain's hippocampus, which is responsible for memory. Researchers recommended about a half hour of moderate to intense aerobic exercise 4 days a week, plus 2 weekly strength and flexibility sessions. Number 2, monitor your health. High blood pressure, cholesterol, and blood sugar damage the small blood vessels in the brain. And number 3, challenge your brain. People in the study did a 30-minute online brain training program 3 times a week, but Dr. Tan says any intellectually challenging activity like reading a book or playing a game like Sudoku has benefits. This next article is in the Medical Matters column, titled Blood Work Without an RX. You can now order blood tests on your own, but these products may have pitfalls. Not so long ago, it was unheard of to go in for blood work without doctor's orders. These days, the landscape has changed. Traditional labs have menus of one-off tests they offer to all comers. And newer companies like Function and Hims & Hers offer subscription plans, generally not

0: WKAR Radio Reading Service is intended for the use of persons who are blind, visually impaired, or may not be able to hold a book or newspaper. By continuing to listen, you verify that you qualify within one of these categories. Thank you for listening to WKAR Radio Reading Service from Michigan State University.
1: And clinical innovation at NYU in New York City. But the question is, what do you do with that information, she says? Is it actionable? Is it valid? Is it reliable? The short answer? Sometimes. People who have a hard time getting access to a primary care doctor may benefit from ordering tests to monitor, say, their cholesterol, blood sugar, or kidney function. And if you've been exposed to metals like lead or contaminants like PFAS, testing could be useful. In many cases, self-ordered tests are the same ones your doctor might order if they think there's a reason to, says Rebecca Andrews, MD, an internal medicine physician and professor of medicine at the University of Connecticut in Farmington. For example, a doctor might order a more detailed lipid panel to look for markers like lipoprotein, a measure of cholesterol that should be checked once in your lifetime. Reasons to think twice. As appealing as more health information is, it's not always beneficial. When there's not a clear reason to run tests, extra tests, the data you get from the results is often not helpful or actionable. Here are some other reasons to be cautious about tests that you order for yourself. Number one, missing context. When people get numerous health tests, most will have at least a couple of results that appear abnormal, Dr. Adamanian says, but they might not signify anything problematic. And conversely, something else that appears normal could be an issue for you. That's why your doctor's interpretation of the results is so important. Number two, irrelevance. While it's fascinating to get data that appears to offer some insight on true biological age, for example, places that offer tests like these overrepresent what they can actually tell you. They can't accurately predict how long you'll live. Number three, false positives. Up to 15% of healthy people have antibodies associated with an autoimmune disease, even though they don't have one. Food allergy tests also have high false positive rates. Because the results can cause unnecessary anxiety, doctors usually don't recommend such tests for people without symptoms. Number four, improper procedures. Some tests, such as those for various hormones, need to be done at certain times of the day or month. Getting them as part of a package with other tests at the same time could lead to inaccurate, unreliable results. And number five, potential harm. Some people who get abnormal results on self-ordered tests don't always follow up with a doctor, according to a recent analysis published in the BMJ Journal. Plus, results may prompt some people to have unnecessary follow-up scans, exposing them to excess radiation, and others to pursue potentially dangerous treatments. And those who get direct-to-consumer testing may be wasting money on repeat testing that is not warranted. If you do order tests yourself, talk with your doctor about your results and what you should do next. And moving on now to our next publication. This is Eating Well, and it's a special edition, Anti-Inflammation. And this is a new magazine that we're going to be reading from. The first article is Why Inflammation, it's the introduction of this new magazine, and it's titled Why Inflammation Matters. More than a third of Americans suffer from systemic inflammation. Experts point to lifestyle factors as a way to lessen the impact. This is by Holly Pevsner. Inflammation is a hot topic right now, complete with alarming headlines such as inflammation may be the culprit behind our deadliest diseases, and could inflammation be the root of our maladies? But like most viral topics, it is far from new. Years of research has showcased that connection between inflammation and chronic disease development, and new studies continue to underline the extent to which inflammation can wreak havoc on our system. A recent report in the journal Frontiers in Medicine suggests that approximately 35% of American adults suffer from systemic or chronic inflammation, and experts don't see those numbers improving anytime soon. In fact, research shows that the prevalence of diseases associated with chronic inflammation will steadily increase for the next

0: 30 years. And that's likely not the extent of it. I don't think anyone really knows how truly widespread the problem is, says Nilasha Ghosh, MD, assistant attending rheumatologist at the Hospital for Special Surgery in New York City. But we do know that chronic inflammation is associated with so many prevalent diseases, such as coronary artery disease, cancer, diabetes, and rheumatoid arthritis, and I'm positive there are several other diseases associated with chronic inflammation, too. Does this mean we're all destined for poor health? Not at all. The silver lining is that research also indicates systemic chronic inflammation is a highly modifiable process. In other words, we have the power to not only reduce inflammation, but to stave it off in the first place. Before rushing to embrace trendy cures, though, it's important to understand what exactly inflammation really is and how it affects the body. Then, of course, bring on the easy everyday steps you can take to protect yourself. Okay, stop. Let's start reading. The two faces of inflammation. While everyone and their favorite influencer seems eager to share the evils of inflammation, the truth is more nuanced. Acute inflammation has a very important role in normal functioning. It's designed to help us stay healthy, says Jeanette Bennett, a PhD, an associate professor of psychological science at the University of North Carolina in Charlotte. Consider, for example, when you slice your finger while chopping veggies, that gash sounds the alarm, the silent alarm in your body, signaling your immune system to release chemical messengers, including cytokines that act as the triage team. Once in place, they call for backup, namely immune cells called neutrophils, to help fight off potential invaders and stand guard, protecting the injured area. Some telltale indicators that inflammation is working to help you heal would be pain, redness, heat, and maybe some swelling. All of these signs are signs that your body is fighting infections and or repairing injured cells and tissues. This will happen whether you have a cut, a sprain, or a sore throat. While acute inflammation is typically swift and on point, resolving within days, chronic inflammation is like a switch getting stuck in the on position. While the chemical messengers that communicate acute and chronic inflammation are the same, with chronic inflammation, the amount of messengers sent and the length of time they're activated are out of proportion, says Dr. Bennett. Now, inflammation inflicts damage on the body's tissues, and that very damage triggers more inflammation, creating a relentless feedback loop. Chronic inflammation, while not a disease itself, plays a critical role in many serious health conditions. It's not so much that chronic inflammation is a direct cause of disease, but it is key. It is a key part of the chain reaction we're setting off in our bodies that leads to disease, explains Monica Agarwal, MD, and an adjunct associate professor at the University of Florida's Division of Cardiovascular Medicine. Our lifestyle choices, the environment, or something else triggers this inflammatory process, which in turn increases or even accelerates our susceptibility to all kinds of illness. In fact, most acute and chronic diseases are connected to a persistent inflammatory process, according to a 2018 report that Bennett co-authored. The impact of this ongoing cellular response is far-reaching. Inflammation may influence as many as 20% of cancer cases. Plus, the National Institutes of Health notes that chronic inflammation is a major contributor to cardiovascular diseases, diabetes, rheumatoid arthritis, allergic asthma, and inflammatory bowel disease, to name a few. A 2019 report in the journal Nature Medicine highlighted that the effects of inflammation aren't limited to physical health. This systemic issue is also associated with various mental health conditions, including anxiety, depression, and schizophrenia. Most alarming, that same study indicated that this prolonged state of immune activation is connected to fully half of all deaths worldwide. When the body's normal functioning is disrupted by inflammation in one area, it replaces stress on the functioning of the other bodily symptoms, making you more vulnerable to other ills. That means once you're dealing with one chronic inflammation-spurred illness, your risk goes up for developing another. Those with rheumatoid arthritis are up to twice as likely to go on to develop heart disease. Here, systemic inflammation in the body damages cells, lining blood vessels, makes it easier for fatty substances to build up in the arteries, which increases the risk of cardiovascular disease. Understanding your risk. Chronic inflammation is as far-reaching as it is mysterious. Not only are there no classic signs of chronic inflammation, right now there are no well-validated tests appropriate for everyone either, says Dr. Ghosh. Plus, the mechanisms by which inflammation builds a bridge to disease and illness are not always clear. Take smoking, for example. It makes sense that chemicals inhaled into the lungs could trigger inflammation leading to chronic obstructive pulmonary disease. That's a direct effect. The thing is, the impact of smoking-induced inflammation extends far beyond the respiratory system. Notably, inflammation associated with smoking tobacco is strongly linked to vascular damage, contributing to hypertension and atherosclerosis, the buildup of plaque on artery walls. It also increases one's risk for neurodegeneration, marked progressive damage of the nervous system, especially the brain, according to a 2023 study in the journal Brain, Behavior, and Immunity Health. While it's clear that people who smoke face an elevated risk for a number of inflammatory diseases, they're not the only ones. Although there isn't a single type of person who stands out as most at risk for chronic inflammation, several factors increase susceptibility, like having an untreated autoimmune disease, having overweight or obesity, having a chronic infection, those with a malignancy, and people exposed to toxins such as excess alcohol and tobacco. Each of these vulnerabilities creates an imbalance in the body that knocks the first block over in the inflammation domino effect. Meanwhile, millions of people are unknowingly predisposed to certain inflammatory diseases that remain dormant until triggered. Dr. Agarwal, for instance, had no idea she carried the genetic code for rheumatoid arthritis until the mental and physical stress of having her third child spurred her own inflammation cascade. For me, it was high levels of stress. For others, it could be poor sleep, smoking, a sedentary lifestyle. All of these stressors can stoke an immune response, she says. And that's important because while you can't do much of anything about genetics, you can do a whole lot about your lifestyle to protect yourself from inflammation and help reverse its hold. The food factor. I emphasize food as medicine because we eat multiple times a day, which means each time we bring a fork or glass to our mouth, we have a new chance to stave off inflammation, says Dr. Malhotra. But perfection isn't the goal. The balance of your diet matters more than individual components. So instead of, say, swearing off all sweets or only eating salads for lunch, focus on adding in whole foods, whole grains, plants, fiber, omega-3s, and other healthy fats. The antioxidants in fruits and vegetables can essentially block oxidative stress in the body that triggers an inflammatory response. In addition, fiber-rich foods support beneficial gut bacteria that help fight inflammation. Meanwhile, omega-3s can help turn an inflammatory response into a healing response, repairing the cell damage caused by inflammation. But just adding without taking away is not enough. You also need to limit processed foods, alcohol, added sugars, fried and fast foods, and saturated fats. This strategy works because you're concentrating on your excesses and your deficiencies. After all, excessive alcohol or lots of processed red meat can counterbalance the anti-inflammatory effects of a diet rich in produce. To get started, this Dr. Malhotra recommends setting specific, time-bound, achievable goals. Instead of saying, I need to eat more produce, try to choose and focus on one or two things that can really move the needle. Her suggestion, start your day with a spinach and fruit-packed smoothie or at least 5 days a week. You can easily get two or three servings in there. Then add a tablespoon of chia seeds for extra fiber, and that gets you ahead of the game from the start of the day. While you can't completely control inflammation in your body, you can certainly do things to help reduce it. The Centers for Disease Control and Prevention estimates that addressing just three factors, poor diet, inactivity, and smoking, could prevent 80% of heart disease and stroke cases, along with 80% of cases of type 2 diabetes. These numbers point to an encouraging truth. Small changes add up. You don't have to adopt all of these lifestyles habits at once. Start with one. Maybe add more colorful fruits and vegetables and whole grains into your diet, and then continue to gradually layer in more lifestyle upgrades, and you will help fight inflammation. And that's all we have for today. That's all the time we have. This has been Leslie with Health Information Today. I hope you've enjoyed today's reading from the audio reading service at the Allen County Public Library in Fort Wayne, Indiana.
1: This is Bird Note. Tropical rainforests are stunning places. They support half of the world's biodiversity. They're found in just a few regions, such as the Amazon, the Congo River Basin in Africa, and Indonesia. The variety of life forms stands out visually, from the rainbow feathers of the scarlet macaw to the fantastic iridescence of the birds of paradise. And there's diversity in sound, too, from the wide-ranging whistles of the screaming

The relationship between people and rainforests runs deep. Indigenous communities continue to steward large areas of rainforests. And these ecosystems store roughly 40% of the world's carbon, keeping it out of the atmosphere where it would contribute to climate change. So keeping rainforests healthy means keeping people safe too. Today is World Rainforest Day, which recognizes the importance of safeguarding rainforests for future generations. 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I'm Ariana Remmel.

WDKAR radio reading service is intended for individuals who are blind, visually impaired, or unable to hold or read printed materials. 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Mostly sunny today with a high of 74. Partly cloudy tonight, turning cloudy overnight with periods of rain late, a low of 55. Partly sunny on Saturday, a high of 74. Mostly cloudy, 73 on Sunday. 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

0: You are listening to WKAR Radio Reading Service. This is Linda and Evelyn with the reading of the Detroit News in Free Press. For the next half hour, I'll be reading Michigan News and Detroit area news. Expanded permitted use of golf carts on Michigan neighborhood streets appears likely as both chambers of the legislature have passed similar bills with strong bipartisan support. The Detroit Free Press reported in April that the legislature was considering approval of a major expansion where golf carts can be used. Under current law, municipalities with populations of 30,000 or less can opt to allow to use golf carts on local streets, and House Bill 4644 would expand that option to cities, villages, and townships with populations of up to 65,000. And House Bill 4644 passed the state Republican-controlled House June 2nd in an 87-18 vote. And on June 18th, the Democratic-controlled Senate passed Senate Bill 900, which has similar provisions in a 35-1 vote. And now two chambers must decide which version they want to send to Democratic Governor Whitmer for her signature, along with possible amendments, and where permitted. Use of golf carts on community streets is subject to certain state law restrictions, including the operator must have a state driver's license and ride as near to the right of the roadway as practical. The speed of the golf cart can't exceed 15 miles per hour, and it can't be operated on streets where the speed limit is higher than 30 miles per hour. And golf carts can only be operated during daylight hours, and operators must also comply with turn signal requirements. In an analysis, the Senate Fiscal Agency said the bill could reduce vehicle registrations and gas tax if people use a golf cart to travel rather than a car or truck, but that would result in a loss of revenue for Michigan Department of Transportation and local governments, though it didn't say how much revenue it expected would be lost. And other questions remain, such as what insurance requirements golf cart drivers would face. There is a lot more to that. We're going to check out something else. And let's see what we have. If you've ever wondered more about the personal experiences of family members and figures featured in Netflix true crime documentaries, like Unknown Number and Trial 4, well, Friday, June 19th, prominent figures in the viral documentaries are expected to speak at an event in Royal Oak to tell an audience what it was like to live moments that millions of people watched. That tour is produced by Alyssa Sofios, who is a former TV journalist. And it's about Unknown Number, the high school catfish documentary about cyberbullying crime that took place over years in Beale City, Michigan. And the event's going to feature Sean Licari, father of Lauren Licari, who was cyberbullied by her mother, Kendra Licari, while attending high school in Beale City. And Kendra's cousin, Melissa Perry, also plans to speak at that event. And there is more to that one, but we're going to see what else is going on. And, yeah, they say occasional rain showers and cool air are in the forecast for Michigan over the holiday weekend. Michigan residents can expect sunny to partly cloudy skies, but scattered rain could develop in the afternoon or evening hours. And they're anticipating a transition to rain showers throughout the day. Possibly a chilly feel in some areas, that's what they're saying. That's Gaylord National Weather Service said that on social media yesterday. And they say looking ahead on Friday, it should be dry but still cool, followed by minor shower chances throughout the weekend. But they're not anticipating a washout. And Saturday has the highest chance for widespread rain and possible thunderstorms throughout the lower peninsula. And for Father's Day, mostly dry, but there could be a little bit of rain in the afternoon. And that's it for there. We're going to check out this one. It's about a Michigan bill that would allow around-the-clock alcohol sales at airports. Michigan airports could sell and serve alcohol 24 hours a day under a bill now before the Michigan legislature. Under current state law, airport alcohol sales are prohibited between 2 and 7 a.m., House Bill 5518, sponsored by State Representative Joseph Aragona, Republican from Clinton Township, would end those restrictions for publicly owned airports in Michigan, subject to approval of the local airport authority. Nicole Now Williams, president and CEO of the Capital Regional Airport Authority in Lansing, told the House Committee on Regulatory Reform on Thursday, June 18th, that expanding allowable sales to around the clock would enhance customer service and the overall passenger experience while increasing flexibility and promoting jobs. She noted that airports are a unique operating environment with enhanced security and alcohol sales only available to ticketed passengers in the airport's security area. This is a practical and tailored measure that supports Michigan airports, Michigan businesses, and Michigan travelers, she said. State Representative Tyrone Carter, a Democrat from Detroit, questioned the need for the change. Carter noted that he used to work at Detroit Metropolitan Airport and said it was typically a ghost town between 2 and 7 a.m. That's correct, said Noel Williams, but making the change would, for example, allow flexibility for vendors to remain open should charter flights or other departures be delayed. The potential impact of the change would go beyond airport bar hours. Ronald Limcool, who with his wife owns Cherry Country Cafe and Gift Shop inside Cherry Capital Airport in Traverse City, said that the airport's earliest flights depart at 5:30 a.m., and there are 3 to 4 daily flights between 5 and 7 a.m., representing about 400 passengers. There are many wineries in Traverse City area, and current restrictions prevent many visitors from taking a bottle home with them. Expanding the hours would also allow somebody the opportunity to have that early morning Bloody Mary if they choose. That's what he said. And nationally, airport alcohol sale hours vary from state to state based on state law and local ordinances. Under federal law, alcohol sales at duty-free shops are permitted at any hour the shop is open, but those bottles can't be opened by travelers while in transit. The committee, which is chaired by Aragona, did not vote on the bill at its June 18th meeting, and it wasn't clear when a vote would happen. The committee heard no opposition. Management of airports in Grand Rapids, Battle Creek, and the Saginaw area submitted cards expressing support of the legislation, while the Michigan Liquor Control Commission said it was neutral. And the Airline Pilots Association and the Association of Flight Attendants, which are both national organizations, did not immediately respond to June 18th emails seeking comment. And on to this one. A Calhoun County man wins a big prize on an instant lottery ticket. He won $1 million playing Michigan Lottery's Millionaire Maker instant game. I don't play the lottery a lot, but whenever I feel like buying a ticket, I'll buy one, said the 46-year-old man who chose to remain anonymous. I bought a Millionaire Maker ticket while I was at the store and then tucked it away to scratch later after work. When I saw it was a $1 million winner, I freaked out. It feels like I can finally breathe again. The player bought his winning ticket at Lakeview Liquor on Capitol Avenue in Battle Creek. The man recently visited the lottery headquarters to claim the prize as a one-time lump sum payment of $693,000 rather than annuity payments for the full amount. And with his winnings, he's going to buy a new car and he's going to save the rest. Players have won more than $110 million playing Millionaire Maker, which launched in September of 25. Each $50 ticket offers players a chance to win prizes, ranging from $75 up to $6 million. More than $201 million in prizes remain, including one $6 million top prize, nine $1 million prizes, 42 $10,000 prizes, and about 1,800 $1,000 prizes. And there are thieves that are targeting RAM infotainment systems in Macomb County. They've taken dozens of infotainment systems in RAM trucks for several months in Macomb County, authorities said, but one recent arrest may provide a break in the cases. Raja Jameer Pritchard Dixon, 18, of Detroit, was being held in the county jail Monday, June 15th, after his arrest June 12th on one count each of breaking and entering a vehicle with damage to the vehicle and attempted larceny from a vehicle, both felonies, according to the Sheriff's Office Macomb Auto Theft Squad. He pleaded not guilty during arraignment in the 37th District Court in Warren, and is being held on a $50,000 cash or surety bond that requires a tether if he posts bond and is released. That's according to online court records and a sheriff's office release. No attorney is listed for him in online records, which list a May 22nd offense date, and he is scheduled for a probable cause conference June 25th. Since April, the Macomb Auto Theft Squad has been investigating 29 thefts of RAM infotainment systems reported in Warren, East Point, Roseville, and St. Clair Shores. Sergeant Cameron Wright of the Auto Theft Squad said that Pritchard Dixon is accused of breaking out a window of a RAM and trying to steal an infotainment screen, leaving behind evidence tying him to the crime. A search at Pritchard Dixon's home in the 21,600 block of Maross between I-94 and Mack Avenue turned up four RAM infotainment screens and modules believed to have been taken from vehicles in St. Clair Shores between June 9th and 10th. That's what the sheriff's office and Wright said. Authorities said that additional property reported stolen from vehicles was also recovered. Wright said that back windows were broken out and wires were cut from systems. And Wright said that others may be involved, as this type of crime often is more than a one-person job involving a driver or lookout and can be very costly for victims. He said access is often gained through a rear window or by pulling on a door handle. Thieves climb in, cut wires, and remove the screen, and in a matter of minutes can be in and out and on their way. Victims, he said, may have to have their vehicles rewired after such a theft, costing thousands of dollars and in some cases up to $12,000. It's a big problem with the citizens for sure, he said. And Wright said that the infotainment systems often control conveniences for the owner of the vehicle, such as radio, navigation, and climate control. And in a statement, Stellantis said that the company takes safety and security of customers very seriously. We design, engineer, and develop all of our vehicles to meet or exceed applicable federal standards for safety and security. While such events are rare, they're not exclusive to any make or model of the vehicle. Stellantis uses industry standard vehicle security technology. And in August of 25, the Macomb Auto Theft Squad said that it was investigating 87 reports of stolen RAM truck infotainment screens since February of 25. And three people were arrested in connection with the incidents, and authorities noticed a decrease in such crimes in the fall. There is a lot more to that, but we are going to move on. And adopt-a-road signs become a political hot potato in West Bloomfield. There are two adopt-a-road signs put up a week ago in West Bloomfield, and they were taken down Sunday, June 14th, after sparking political controversy and safety concerns. The Road Commission for Oakland County removed the signs that were located on Orchard Lake Road between Walnut Lake Road and Maple Road, which said "Next Mile, Voices for Palestinians." This language has caused some concern among some people. So we took the signs down in the interest of safety. That's what RCOC Senior Communications Manager Craig Bryson said. Adopt a Road is a program in which individuals or organizations volunteer to clean trash from a designated section of road at least twice a year. In exchange for their efforts, the county will put up a sign, often recognizing an individual or group, but it can't have any language submitted by the applicant it can have any language submitted by the applicant as long as it is not obscene. Now, the signs were located about 2 miles from Temple Israel, which is rebuilding after a man drove his truck into the synagogue in a March 12th attack that left the suspect dead, injured a security guard, and set the building on fire. In a June 15th Facebook post, West Bloomfield Township officials said that they had been made aware of the adapter road signs over the weekend, which were in a highly sensitive location and had caused significant concern and emotional reactions within the community, home to one of the state's largest Jewish populations. Our nation and community are built on fundamental constitutional protections, including freedom of speech and expression, but also common sense. Should the Adopt a Road program be politicized? Should such a statement be placed in that location? Respecting rights and respecting community involves understanding and sensitivity toward our neighbors and is a responsibility shared by all of us. West Bloomfield Township Supervisor Jonathan Morshay and Clerk Debbie Binder could not be immediately reached for comment. Oakland County Executive Dave Coulter said in a June 14th Facebook post that the placement of the Voices for Palestinians Adopt a Road signs near the synagogue was deeply troubling and understandably painful for many of our Jewish neighbors. He added that it appeared to disregard the impact it would have and risks being perceived as an act of provocation. Bryson said, Shahabadan Olia, the West Bloomfield Township resident who volunteered to adopt the one-mile stretch of the Orchard Lake Road, had applied to clean trash from the roadway back in September, months before the attack, and the Road Commission approved the request in November. And Olia said by phone on Monday that the attack on Temple Israel was really disturbing and close to where he lives, but the adopting of Orchard Lake Road by the Voices for Palestinians comprised himself and about six other individuals. He says that's unrelated. Instead, he said that he was inspired to give the other side after a display honoring hostages was put up in the community in the wake of the October 7th attack in 2023. So while he supported the display and said hostages shouldn't be taken by anyone from anywhere, Olia said that I think there's a genocide and I want Palestinians to have a voice. That's where the Adopt a Road came in. And we also wanted to do civic service. And he and members of the group cleaned trash from Orchard Lake Road in April during the spring cleanup period. Volunteers in the program must commit to cleaning their designated section of the road at least twice a year. Other cleanups take place in July and September. And there is more to that, but we're moving on. And we're going to check this one out about Mackinac Island's new speed limit law. Now, there is a state law implementing a new speed limit on vehicle-free Mackinac Island, but it has yet to be used. Police say that other factors have led to citations for cyclists at Michigan's summer tourism hotspot. In July 2024, a new state law took effect on Mackinac Island, setting the speed limit at 15 miles per hour on the roughly 8.2-mile state highway circling the island and 10 miles per hour in the downtown business district. Mackinac Island Police Chief Dwayne Midzianowski said his office has yet to issue a ticket for violating the new speed limit, in part because the department lacks the ability to clock bicycle speeds. But Midzianowski said the island's police officers have and will continue to give out tickets for careless or reckless cycling, including when individuals are weaving between horse-drawn carriages at high speeds. In 2025 alone, police gave out four citations for careless or reckless cycling. And if they seem to be going fast and weaving in and out of people where we feel there's a safety concern, we would stop them. You will see us do proactive, what we call stationary patrols, and a lot of it is visibility as a deterrent. This speed limit was put in place in July of 24 when the growing use of electric bikes on the island was creating dangerous situations, said State Senator John DeMoose, a Harbor Springs Republican who sponsored the legislation. And at that point, the island's leader noted that M-185, the state highway circling the island, had a default speed limit of 55, even though it is the only state highway to ban motor vehicles. The default speed limit, which needed state lawmaker approval to change, made it difficult for police to enforce safe speeds. They were just looking for anything, DeMoose said of Mackinac Island leaders seeking a speed limit lower than 55 miles per hour. It was an ongoing problem. As people started using electric bikes. In 2024, police responded to 9 serious bicycle crashes involving personal injuries, and in 25, there were 7. That's what Mead Zianowski said. E-bike use is banned on the island unless an individual has a documented mobility issue. Among those with mobility issues, e-bike usage is limited to Class 1 pedal assist e-bikes, which can reach up to 20 miles per hour. And since the speed limit went into place, Mead Zianowski said law enforcement officers have prioritized warnings for individuals going at speeds that appear to be faster than the speed limit. To issue citations, the department instead uses part of the city ordinance related to careless or reckless biking, which can include high speeds. The island's police have also issued 1 ticket in the past 2 years for a violation of the island's snowmobile speed limit. In December of 24, a man driving nearly a 40-year-old snowmobile was ticketed for driving 35 miles per hour in a 20-mile-per-hour zone. DeMoose noted the speed limit was not meant to result in a proliferation of citations, but to serve as a warning to tourists to slow down. I think they don't want to give out a bunch of tickets, DeMoose said. They want everyone to have a good time. It's just that it can be dangerous. My son, every time we pass the speed limit sign, says, thanks, Dad, and then he laughs. And that's it for that. Let's see what else is going on. Something's going on with Lake Superior trout, and they say that something troubling is happening to the fish that live more than 600 feet below the surface of Lake Superior. Researchers are increasingly finding emaciated lake trout, which they call zombie fish, during deep water surveys in Lake Superior. The emaciated fish bodies are far thinner than their healthy counterparts, and it's unclear what is causing the fish to grow so thin, said Edward Baker, manager of the Michigan Department of Natural Resources Fisheries Division's Marquette Research Station. The cause could be limited food, a germ or disease, or even bites from the invasive sea lamprey. Fish health experts from Michigan State University were to join DNR fisheries workers on a sampling trip this week to try and understand what's happening. The DNR research boat, RV Lake Char, was headed to Superior Maximus, the deepest point of Lake Superior at 1,300 feet deep. They'll collect samples from inside the fish's bellies to see what they've been eating, and they're going to look for sea lamprey bite wounds. When we bring up fish that are emaciated, they're going to be taking samples and taking fish back to the lab and trying to figure out if there's a pathogen involved. That's what Baker from MSU Fish Health said. A pathogen is the worst-case scenario, Baker said, since it could spread to the lake trout that live in shallower waters and they're favored by anglers. That would be a serious concern for sure, Baker said. Right now, it's more of a point of curiosity. We're observing a natural phenomenon that we don't know the cause of, so we're just trying to see if we can figure out what the cause is. We think it's nothing to be concerned about at this point. The lake trout that live in the deepest parts of Lake Superior are called ciscoet. They store a lot of fat in their flesh, which Baker said that researchers believe help keep them buoyant in deep water where there is high water pressure. And in 2015, only 3% of the ciscoet DNR fisheries workers netted in deep Lake Superior were emaciated. In 2025, about 20% of the ciscoet were emaciated. The numbers are worse at Superior Maximus. There, 37% of the fish were emaciated in 2024, 54% emaciated in 2025. Yeah, the Great Lakes Fisheries Commission's Lake Superior Committee members announced in 24 that Lake Superior's trout population was fully restored after it had been decimated by sea lampreys and overfishing in the mid-20th century. And the commission was established in 1954 to control sea lampreys, coordinate fishery management, and rehabilitate lake trout. After decades of stocking lake trout in Lake Superior, the fish started reproducing naturally in the 90s. And there is a lot more to that, but we're going to move on. Some police were dispatched to the homes of Michigan State University trustees who received threats following their phone numbers and home addresses being posted on social media Tuesday night. Trustee Rebecca Bahar Cook confirmed to the Detroit News on Wednesday. Officers with the MSU Department of Police and Public Safety are continuing to patrol neighborhoods where trustees live. The department is also investigating who sent the threats. The department indicated in late Wednesday afternoon statement that it was coordinating safety measures for the trustees with other law enforcement agencies. The trustees' personal information that was posted is all publicly available information. The threats came a day after MSU head basketball coach Tom Izzo spoke out about the loss of athletic director Jay Batt to Kentucky and the impending departure of President Kevin Guskowitz to Clemson University. Izzo said that he's keeping his full comments to himself for now, but he said that he wants to see alumni in action. If there's ever a time that we need to rally together, it's now, and that's all 600,000, Izzo said. I'm going to ask alums to stand up because what happened with our president is ridiculous, and he said it. We know the reasons, and I'm ashamed and disgusted and hurt, but we'll see what the Spartan Nation feels. Spartan Nation, better stand up, all 600,000 of them. Guskowitz said in a May 27th letter to the campus that the university's ability to make meaningful progress was hampered by certain trustees, whom he didn't name, going against the majority of the board and his administration for wanting going against the majority of the board and his administration wanted for the university. He added that he was appreciative of the five trustees who voted to approve a revised board code of ethics and conduct in line with what national governance advisors have said are best practices for university boards. Trustees Rima Vassar, Dennis Deno, and Mike Ballow opposed the revised code. And since the departures were announced, social media has been ablaze with MSU alumni anger and disgust at the behavior of several of the trustees, in particular Vassar. And MSU alumni and athletics fans determined that she and Ballow, who has questioned the lack of transparency measures for Spartan Ventures' fundraising operation for the athletic department, were responsible for the department or for the departures of Guskowitz and Batt. And Ballow said Wednesday that it is frustrating that MSU alums were going with what university officials were saying and weren't trying to verify it themselves. If people care to know the truth, call for the Michigan House and Senate to conduct an inquiry, to call the president and board and hear what everyone has to say. That's what the board's lone Republican said. Well, there is a lot more to that, but we're moving on. Developers of a proposed Van Buren Township data center project are seeking approval from state environmental regulators to move forward with the 282-acre project, though critics worry about how it will impact the environment. Panattoni Development Company has applied for a permit from the Michigan Department of Environment, Great Lakes, and Energy to excavate and build in streams and wetlands on its Van Buren Township property, where it plans to build Project Cannoli, a hyperscale data center at the northeast corner of I-94 and Hagerty Road. The company's plans include filling 13.5 acres of wetlands, building utility towers in a wetland, creating 6 stormwater detention ponds and culverts for streams under new roads and utility crossings, and filling part of a stream. The plan proposes 5 buildings sprawling over 282 acres. It's projected to use between 2 and 3.6 million gallons of water per day and 1 gigawatt of power. In May, Van Buren Township's Board of Trustees approved a site plan for the data center, which is powerful enough to propel artificial intelligence tools. 5 people made public comments during a virtual hearing on Tuesday. They expressed concerns about issues such as reducing the land's ability to hold floodwaters to disruptions for wildlife. And more than 50 people had signed on to the virtual meeting shortly after it started. And Lauren Eaton, the monitoring manager at Friends of the Rouge, a nonprofit, said Wayne County can't afford to lose more wetlands. Wetlands play a critical role in helping the Great Lakes region withstand more extreme swings between rainy and dry periods because of climate change. And that's going to end the reading of Michigan News and Detroit Area News from WKAR Radio Reading Service. Here's Evelyn with international and national news plus sports.
1: Thank you, Linda. And we're going to start out with the Trump administration may alter slavery exhibit at Philadelphia site, court says. A federal appeals court on Thursday overturned a judge's ruling that prevented Donald Trump's administration from replacing a slavery exhibit in Independence National Historical Park in Philadelphia. The ruling by the Philadelphia-based 3rd U.S. Circuit Court of Appeals overturned a judge's injunction won by the city in February after the National Park Service removed an exhibit describing the ownership of enslaved people by George Washington. The exhibit was removed from the president's house, as the site of the park is known, after Trump last year signed an executive order targeting what he called a revisionist movement that portrayed the United States as inherently racist, sexist, oppressive, or otherwise flawed. The Republican president's order directed the Interior Department to make changes to parks nationwide, leading the National Park Service in January to remove from the historic site an exhibit about 9 enslaved people who had lived at Washington's house. The Democratic-led city of Philadelphia sued, arguing that the exhibit's removal breached agreements with the city that gave it a right to be consulted on alterations and matters of importance to the park. U.S. District Judge Cynthia Roof agreed, granting the injunction, but U.S. Circuit Court Judge Thomas Hardiman, writing for a 3-judge circuit court panel, concluded that the exhibit's removal did not legally constitute an agency action subject to court review. Hardiman, who was appointed by Republican President George Bush, said the National Park Service has presented plans to install replacement panels that are full of historical context, discussing the 9 enslaved people while stating Washington often expressed a desire to see slavery abolished. They acknowledge the evil of slavery, including its injustices and hypocrisies, and by telling the story of the 9 slaves that Washington kept in the president's house, remind us of their essential humanity. A spokesperson for the Interior Department, which oversees the National Park Service, issued a brief statement after Thursday's decision. Trust in Trump. Philadelphia Mayor Sherrell Parker, a Democrat, in a social media post vowed to pursue every legal action possible to reverse this decision. We cannot and will not rest until the full story of American history, including the existence of slavery at the president's house here in Philadelphia, is told for our nation and the world to see, she wrote. And here's another American story. The paint is already peeling in Trump's renovated Washington reflecting pool. The paint on Washington's newly renovated Lincoln Memorial reflecting pool on Thursday was peeling away from the bottom into the algae-tinted water less than 2 weeks after Trump's announced the job's completion. The historic pool was drained and refinished in a $14.7 million no-bid contract this year as a part of Trump's sweeping plans to remake the U.S.'s capital city, which includes tearing down the east wing of the White House to make space for a new ballroom and building a massive arch near Arlington National Cemetery, which honors the nation's war dead and other prominent Americans. Trump announced on June 6th that work on the pool had finished. By Tuesday, workers had started pouring hydrogen peroxide into the pool to combat an algae bloom that had turned it green instead of the expected dark blue. The National Park Service, which operates the National Mall, where the pool is located, did not immediately respond to a request for comment. Some visitors to the site said they were unimpressed. "I want my money back after seeing this. I think our resources could be used a lot better elsewhere," Robert Dale of Edwards, Colorado, told Reuters as he looked on. "I think the reflecting pool was beautiful before all this attention." Trump has faced criticism for speeding past planning processes meant to preserve Washington's carefully designed appearances in his renovation program. Criticism that his administration has dismissed as partisan snipping while praising the real estate developer's design acumen. Lawmakers have also raised questions about his decision to accept a $400 million airplane for Qatar to be put into services as Air Force One, which ferries the president, his staff and security detail, and journalists on his travels around the nation and the world. Security experts have warned that retrofitting the plane would require extensive security upgrades, communications improvements to prevent eavesdropping, and missile defense capabilities, all of which would take time and money to install. Okay, let's go to the government cannot restrict gun ownership over habitual weed use, the Supreme Court rules. The Supreme Court on Thursday found that a Texas man could not be prosecuted under a federal law that prohibits regular users of controlled substances, such as marijuana, from possessing firearms. In a unanimous decision, the justices found that the law was inconsistent with the Constitution's right to bear arms. We appreciate that drugs and guns can sometimes make for a dangerous mix, Justice Gorsuch wrote in the majority's opinion, but Gorsuch wrote that the law could not be squared with the court's strict standard that firearm restrictions must be rooted in the nation's tradition. And apart from pointing to habitual drunkard laws, the government has not even attempted to prove that any other specific historical principle might justify its prosecution in this case, Gorsuch wrote. The case concerned Ali Hermani, a Texas man whose house was raided by federal officers in August 2022. They found a Glock 9mm handgun and 60 grams of marijuana. Hermani acknowledged that he used marijuana about every other day. Prosecutors charged Hermani with being an unlawful user of a controlled substance. Lower courts dismissed Hermani's case, saying the law violated his Second Amendment right to bear arms. The government appealed to the Supreme Court. The issue before the court was whether the law met a strict Second Amendment standard that any gun restriction must be consistent with the nation's historical tradition. The case could affect a significant share of the population. In a 2024 government survey, more than 15% of Americans aged 12 or older reported having used marijuana in the last month. More than 17 million people reported using the drug nearly on a daily basis, a study in 2024 found. As dozens of states have legalized cannabis in some form, the Trump administration has loosened restrictions on marijuana and reclassified it as a lower-risk drug. President Trump has also ordered more access to psychedelic drugs. And there's more to that. So let's go to Vance's visit. He's been in touch with Pope Leo amid war disagreements. Vice President Vance said he's been in touch with Pope Leo XIV recently, disclosing previously unacknowledged direct communication between the two leaders, as they have at times publicly criticized each other's position in recent months. The vice president described the relationship as positive. Vance, who converted to Catholicism in 2019, confirmed that he and Leo have spoken privately as he sat for an interview this week on opinion writer Dross Dothart's New York Times podcast. Dothart, a conservative columnist, pressed Vance on how his past stated opposition to a U.S. war with Iran and the Pope's criticism of the war squares with President Trump's decision to start one and Vance's obligation to publicly defend it. "Have I spoken to the Pope in the last few months? Yes," Vance said. "Do I have what I would characterize, I don't know what he would say, but do I have what I would characterize as a positive relationship with the Pope? I think so, but fundamentally, we just have different jobs." Asked whether the Pope felt like Vance is secretly on his team regarding opposition to the war, Vance declined to answer. Vance said he does not talk about private conversations. Since Trump started the conflict in late February with strikes on Iran, the firstborn American Pope has spoken harshly of the U.S. involvement and called for a quick ending to it, with Trump repeatedly lashing out at Leo in response. Vance has publicly criticized some of the Pope's rhetoric, including saying in April, "It's very important for the people to be careful when he talks about it's very important for the Pope to be careful when he talks about matters of theology, in particular questioning Leo's interpretation of just war theory. Days later, Vance wrote on social media that he was grateful after Leo downplayed reports of tensions between the Vatican and Trump. More recently, Vance spoke favorably of Leo's encyclical on artificial intelligence and morality, a contrast with other Trump administration officials' criticism of Leo's decision to wade into the issue. This week, Leo praised a temporary deal reached to end the war in Iran, which Vance has played a leading role in negotiating. You hear people say, well, you can just ignore this or that clergyman, or you can just ignore the Pope. I've never taken that attitude, Vance said. When I say the Pope is a leader of the Church, he is the leader of the institution that preaches the gospel. He is an important moral voice, but he also does have a different role from the Vice President of the United States. And there's more to that, but let's move on to some international news. Lebanon ceasefire agreed, U.S. official says. U.S.-Iran talks scrapped. Israel and Hezbollah agreed to a ceasefire in Lebanon on Friday, a U.S. official said, after an escalation in fighting there jeopardized the chances of an interim agreement on ending the war, and Iran turning into a lasting Middle East peace deal. U.S.-Iran talks in Switzerland planned for Friday were canceled as fighting flared in Lebanon, creating new uncertainty about the timing of negotiations vital to ensure the reopening of the Strait of Hormuz and to global shipping. The senior U.S. official said shortly before 4 p.m. that a ceasefire would come into effect then. We understand that after the exchange of fire earlier today, Israel and Hezbollah are now in a ceasefire, the official said on the background, saying that negotiators for the U.S. and Qataris worked out the agreement.

0: 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By continuing to listen, you verify that you qualify within one of these categories. 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
1: To Trump Awards Medal of Honor to three combat veterans. Donald Trump on Thursday awarded the nation's top medal for valor in combat to two Marine Corps veterans and a recent U.S. soldier after years of advocacy by colleagues to upgrade the recognition that each previously received. Those receiving the Medal of Honor in a White House ceremony included retired Marine Major James Capers, the late Marine Colonel John Ripley, and medically retired Army Major Nicholas Dockery. Capers and Ripley, both long revered within the Marine Corps, were recognized for bravery under fire in Vietnam, while Dockery received the award for actions in Afghanistan. As we approach the 250th anniversary of our founding, we remember that we owe everything to heroes like those we celebrate today, Trump said. Men who went willingly to the darkest and most dangerous corners, ordered to defeat evil so that we could live free. Capers, 88, arrived at the ceremony in a wheelchair wearing his dress blues Marine Corps uniform, but stood as Trump draped the distinctive medal and its light blue ribbon around his neck. The president told Capers that the United States kept him waiting for the award far, far too long. Capers initially received a Bronze Star with a V, a recognition that sits a few levels below the Medal of Honor in the military's hierarchy of valor awards, for leading his 9-man reconnaissance unit through the hellacious 4-day operation in the spring of 1967. He suffered grave injuries and lost a significant amount of blood during an ambush, but continued to coordinate supporting fire and the team's movements to a helicopter after receiving morphine for his pain. The Marine Corps upgraded Capers' award to a Silver Star, 2 levels down from the Medal of Honor in 2010, but an advocacy effort continued to get him the nation's highest combat award. He was nominated for the Medal of Honor in 1967, but the case was complicated by the death of his commanding officer not long after, Trump noted. Capers has been celebrated as an African-American pioneer in the Marine Corps Special Operations community, and Marines have voiced mixed feelings in the past about whether racial bias may have played a role in him not being fully recognized, according to Faith Through the Storm, Memoirs of Major James Capers, Jr., a book about his exploits. Ripley's son Tom received the award posthumously on behalf of his father. His battlefield heroics have been celebrated for decades. As a Marine captain in April 1972, he climbed beneath a bridge for hours while braving enemy fire to rig it with explosives and prevent advancing North Vietnamese soldiers from crossing. Ripley, who died in 2008, had been instructed to hold or die, according to The Bridge at Dong Ha, a 1989 book that explored Ripley's actions and elevated his profile among new generations of Marines. Dockery was a second lieutenant in October 2012 when his unit was ambushed in Afghanistan's Kapisa province by Taliban fighters wielding rifles, machine guns, and other weapons. Dockery scrambled into the courtyard to defend a group of U.S. soldiers after hearing that one of them was wounded, led a counterattack to clear the area, and used his body to shield a fellow officer. Dockery noted that two Taliban fighters were dragging away an unconscious U.S. soldier. He killed both the adversaries in close combat and then began first aid on the soldier, saving his life. A few years later, Dockery went on to earn a second Silver Star as captain in Special Forces Unit in 2018. Now 41, he left the military this year and has started the Nicholas Dockery Foundation, focused on helping people overcome traumatic situations. And there's a little more to that, but we need to move on to sports. We'll start with U of M. U of M is exploring in-stadium advertising, jersey patches to bolster NIL, Athletic Director Manuel says. Michigan Athletic Director Ward Manuel, in a letter sent to Michigan fans Thursday, broached the subject of Michigan stadium advertising and has said his department

0: but is exploring highly visible but thoughtfully integrated revenue streams from jersey patches, on-field and on-court logos, digital scoreboard advertising, and in-game sponsorships, among other opportunities. The objective is to sustain robust name, image, and likeness support across all 29 varsity sports. And while understanding that Michigan Stadium specifically has been mostly advertisement-free, times are quickly changing across the college athletics landscape. Last year, the All-State Good Hands field goal nets made their debut at Michigan Stadium. They rise and fall during kicks, and All-State donates $1,500 for every point scored, $500 for every field goal to the Michigan Athletic Scholarship Fund. As for jersey patches, the NCAA approved commercial uniform patches beginning August 1st. About a dozen schools, including Michigan State, which recently announced a 10-year deal, have revealed patch deals as programs continue to find ways to fund NIL. For generations, the bowl of Michigan Stadium has been a sacred place, Manuel wrote in his letter to the fans. We have intentionally protected the big house from the commercialization seen elsewhere, limiting on-field and in-stadium visuals to the Big Ten Conference logo, the All-State field goal nets, and our partnerships with Nike and Jordan and Gatorade. Given my history as a football player, I have great respect for Michigan Stadium's long, storied, and distinguished history. We will work to ensure that any advertising is implemented strategically, tastefully, and in a manner consistent with the values of the U of M. However, to support our student athletes in this new era without compromising their competitive edge, we must carefully expand our corporate sponsorships into revenues where we have previously held back. To that end, our partners at Michigan Sports Properties and Learfield are currently in discussion with potential sponsors about our new Leaders and Best Champion Partnership Program. In an interview with the Detroit News last November, Manuel said it was imperative to find other ways to drive revenue to avoid solely relying on donors to increase support, as well as the season ticket base and the fan base. Manuel said in that interview that he and his staff had been looking at potential revenue streams like permanent signage for a long time. We've always looked at it, Manuel said. I know the number. I know what we could get if we did it. Manuel was asked potential earnings. If we did everything that other people do, it's tens of millions of dollars, he said in the interview. Listen, fans go to the Lions games. You go to Tigers games. It's all advertising there. Many of our fans are also season holders for professional sports, and some of the same fans who are at Michigan football games and Michigan Stadium are there in Chrysler and Yost, and they recognize that advertising is something that is done. We have not had to lean on that at Michigan Stadium, so we've kept it clean from advertising as best we can. We'll continue to look at it and make the best decision that we can to support all 29 programs. And there's more to that, but let's go to Michigan State news. Former MSU Athletic Director Jay Batt will make nearly $3 million per year in Kentucky. Former Michigan State Athletic Director Jay Batt is getting quite the pay raise with his new job at Kentucky. Batt, who left Michigan State on Monday after only 1 year in East Lansing, signed a 6-year, $17.85 million contract with Kentucky, according to a contract. The contract pays Batt an extra $5.25 million compared to the 6-year, $12.6 million he signed with Michigan State in June 2025. Batt will make $2.6 million in total compensation his first year at Kentucky, and then he will make an extra $150,000 of supplemental compensation each year of the contract. His final year will see a total compensation of $3.35 million. His compensation at Michigan State ranked him in the top 10 nationally among public university athletic directors. His pay bump at Kentucky puts him in the top 4. Kentucky will also pay Batt's liquidated buyout to Michigan State a sum of $5 million. President Kevin Gustowitz's imparting departure triggered a clause in Batt's contract that would have cut the sum in half. Gustowitz is still technically serving his role at Michigan State, and Kentucky didn't wait around in hiring Batt. Batt Matt, 44, came to Michigan and stayed in 25 of June from Georgia Tech. In the first year, he started a number of initiatives, including a $1 billion capital campaign for Sparta and a third-party revenue-generating entity, Spartan Venues. He also secured a $401 million commitment from mega donors Greg and Don Williams, including $100 million to seed Spartan Venues. He also announced a $500 million plan for renovations to Spartan Stadium to begin in November of 2027. Bart's tenure was short-lived, however, after Gustowitz announced May 27th an intention to take the same position at Clemens, citing tension with the three Board of Trustees members. Let's move on to another article. This is about Rocket Classic. Who killed Rocket Classic? Like the Gulf Swing, it's complicated. Rocket Companies is in negotiations to continue its long-standing business relationship with the PGA Tour as an official marketing partner, but it is not ruling out being a tournament title sponsor again in the future. But Rocket decided to pull the plug on the Rocket Classic at Detroit Golf Club after this summer's tournament. Because of major concerns with timing and value, Rocket Entertainment Group CEO Nick Bartlidge said this week. Rocket was facing a deadline to decide before this year's tournament, set for July 30th through August 2nd, whether to exercise its option for 2027 and negotiate a long-term deal to keep the tournament running. And Rocket, whose tournament was rocked by a fracturing of golf's landscape amid the PGA Tour LIV Golf Wars, and struggled to attract marquee golfers, fans, and sponsor dollars in recent years, wasn't prepared to commit long-term. Not without knowing exactly what the future PGA Tour looks like, given last year's change in leadership. At this point in time, when you start looking at timing and opportunity coming together, it just didn't make sense for us to lock in for another 5 years, Bartlidge said Monday. We want a chance to kind of reevaluate. I don't think we'll ever close the door on the PGA Tour. No, we will never close the door. That's not in our DNA. We think that's just bad for business. We've got a great relationship with the tour. We anticipate to continue to maintain a strong relationship. Dan Gilbert's mortgage giant is believed to have spent nearly $200 million being a title sponsor in the PGA Tour over 13 years, including 5 years for a tournament outside Washington, D.C., and the last 8 for the tournament in his beloved Detroit. The last several years, it cost about $15 million a year to be a title sponsor of the Rocket Classic, and would have cost double, about $30 million, if Rocket wanted to move into the proposed first track of star-studded events. The PGA Tour had serious interest in the Rocket moving up into that first track, given Detroit its top 15 media market. But Rocket, after months of debates and discussions internally and externally, still took a pass. It wasn't about the proposed price tag, Barge insisted. It was about whether the price tag matched the tournament's projected value. And at least for now, Rocket decided continuing the investment would have been more duff than ace. Okay, here's a little bit about the World Cup. U.S. versus Australia World Cup game. The United States men's national team takes on Australia in the team's second 2026 World Cup group stage match, with the opportunity to take a huge leap towards a spot in the knockout stage. The match kicks off at 3 p.m. from Lumen Field in Seattle, with both teams on 3 points in Group D after convincing wins in their World Cup openers. The U.S. MNT routed Paraguay 4-1 in Los Angeles to open its campaign. The biggest question for the U.S. MNT entering the match is the status of star Christian Pulisic, who came off at halftime of the win a week ago, and his status is up in the air. And that's all there is about that. But there is a little bit here about some predictions. This is from Seth Vertenley, who said USA would score 2 to Australia's 1. The key to this game will be who scores first. If the U.S. can manage that, Australia will have to come out of its shell. Even if Christian Pulisic can't play, the USMNT attack is playing at high level right now. And John Arnold is predicting the USA will score 2, Australia 0. While Australia shows how dangerous it can be on the counter, the U.S. attack's chemistry will lead to another early goal that will change the dynamic of the game. And another prediction from Yessi Yom Tov predicts USA 1 point, Australia 1. Americans came out guns blazing in their opener, but Australia proved against Turkey that it's a much stronger side than pundits anticipated. And our last one is Victoria Hernandez predicts USA 2, Australia 1. Both teams outperformed expectations in their openers, but the U.S. will be playing with more to prove on home soil. And that's all there is on that article. Let's go to a little bit here. Lions. Yami Gibbs added MMA to his off-season training plan, which is basically a lot of cross-training. Let me see. When you do MMA training, boxing, when you're punching, it's all about hand placement, hand-eye coordination, balance, putting the weight on the balls of your feet, the same thing you do in pass protection, the same thing you do when you're running and planting on the outside. Choice advocated for athletes to play multiple sports, saying all sports correlate to each other. That's why you should play all sports. When you do MMA training, your abs, your core, striking, power through the ground, all those things are affected. And I'm sorry, but that does end the reading of the Detroit News and Free Press from WKAR, a radio reading service. Your readers today were Linda and Evelyn.
1: 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Partly cloudy skies for the rest of the afternoon. We'll see a high of 74. Skies turning cloudy late tonight. Chance of rain with a low of 56. Partly cloudy on Saturday with a high of 74. And partly cloudy on Sunday morning, turning cloudy in the afternoon, a high of 73. 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
2: This program is intended for a print-impaired audience and is brought to you by Mind's Eye.
3: Hello, everyone. This is Joanne Seiler coming to you from Mind's Eye with this week's People Magazine, the week of June 7th. This week's cover has a picture of a handsome gentleman. He's African-American, and his name is, Caramo Brown. He opens up about Queer Eye drama. And also we have an article about Shakira's comeback after heartbreak. The World Cup returns to North America. And Robbie Hoffman reflects on fame, family, and comedy. Those are some of this week's features. So let's start off with our cover story. He speaks out about Queer Eye drama and his mental health struggles. There's several different photos of him. The dark side of reality. No one knew what I went through. No one knew what any of us went through, says Brown at his home in L.A. on May 4th of his experience on Queer Eye. The Fab Five's facade. Jonathan Van Ness, Antonio Porosky, Tan France, Bobby Burke, and Brown in 2018. And they're all holding those inflatable letters that says Fab Five. For the first time, the TV personality reveals the toxic environment he faced for 10 seasons on Queer Eye and how he came out on the other side. Inside his Hollywood hood, let's start that over again. Inside his Hollywood Hills home, Caramel Brown mirrors the sunny mood outside. The Queer Eye alum is dancing in his kitchen, surrounded by people who know him best. His mom, Charmaine, son Jason, and longtime best friend, Trey. As he settles into a living room chair for his first interview since drama erupted publicly amid the premiere of the show's 10th and final season 6 months ago, Brown underscores his palatable joy is hard won. "I did a complete 180 in my life," he says. "This new chapter feels safe and it feels triumphant, because it has been a year and a half of real work on myself." For 10 seasons of the feel-good Netflix reality show, Brown, 45, projected positivity as he helped guide heroes, everyday people chosen to undergo emotional, life-changing transformations as its culture and lifestyle expert. But off camera, "I was depressed," he says. "It felt shameful because I was teaching people that they could be better, but in my own life, I was trapped." In January, the rest of his co-stars, Antonio Porosky, 42, Jonathan Van Ness, 39, Tan France, 43, and Jeremiah Brent, 41, promoted the show together. Brown shocked fans by pulling out of all press appearances. "I hope everyone remembers the main theme I have tried to teach them over the past decade, which is to focus on and to protect their mental health, peace from people who seek to destroy it," he wrote in a cryptic statement to CBS Mornings to explain his last-minute cancellation. Brown now explains his decision to draw boundaries came after years of toxicity with several of his Fab Five co-stars, which was exacerbated by what he describes as bullying and unchecked bad behavior by executives and members of production. Everyone would just say, "Well, that's just that person," instead of saying, "This behavior does not fly in a professional environment," he says. "It impacted me negatively, consistently." The final straw for Brown, who says he relapsed during the show's third season after 12 years of sobriety, came after his mom overheard several of his co-stars speaking negatively about him while she visited the set in 2025. Multiple sources confirm Van Ness, France, and Porosky were involved in the conversation. Embarrassed, Brown says he never pushed her for details of exactly what had been said. "The thing I know is the tears I saw in my mother's eyes," he recalls. "She kept repeating, 'I thought they were your friends.' It made me realize I can no longer stay silent about how often I was made to feel like an outsider." Brown's former co-stars did not respond to requests from people for comment. In a statement, the show's production company, ITV America, and Scout Productions said they strongly disagree with any characterization that concerns raised were ignored, dismissed, or allowed to continue unchecked. Additionally, production consistently fostered a respectful and professional environment for the cast and crew, which included ongoing training, coaching, and other support for the cast, maintaining clear workplace policies and practices throughout filming. And it shows some photos of all of them, and him and his castmates in 2017. "Tried at different times to heal the environment ourselves. Still, it was toxic as hell," says a source close to the cast. That shows him with Tom Jackson in 2018. Says he faced threats he would be fired for making heroes cry. "Still having tough conversations on camera were my proudest moments," he said. In season one, Brown says production pressured him to drive despite not having his license, and he was pulled over by a cop. Brown says he later learned that the stop had been orchestrated as part of the episode's storyline. I did not feel safe, Brown says. And the breaking point on January 20th, Peransky, France, Van Ness, and Brent, they were on Today with Jenna and Chenille, made several awkward TV appearances after Brown decided at 3 a.m. to cancel his press hits. And it shows him with his mother, said she was his best friend, and him with his son, Jason, when he was 9 years old, pushed him to become a better man. And it says next he can't wait to become a grandfather in September. Family is so important to me. Says I've gotten to this place of finally starting to love myself. In his perspective, watering, I needed to grow into my best self, his struggles. When Queer Eye rebooted the early 2000s series Queer Eye for the Straight Guy, premiered on Netflix in 2018, it was an instant hit, picking up 12 Emmy wins and 40 nominations over the course of its run. But just as quickly as the Fab Five's fame grew, so did their drama. Brown says he, Van Ness, France, Peransky, and Bobby Burke, who exited the show after 8 seasons and was replaced by Brent in 2024, first became divided after a sexual harassment complaint was filed against him in the first few weeks of filming. Brown claims he and one of the Fab Five, whom he declines to name publicly, had a fun and flirty relationship during the show's casting phase. Brown, who says he was cleared of any wrongdoing, initially accused his co-star of filing the complaint, but later learned an anonymous third party was responsible. It broke us, he says of the group. A source inside production disputes Brown's characterization of events, but confirms an investigation was conducted and says all parties wanted to move on with the show. Contributing to the strained relationship between the Fab Fives was the unsustainable pressure Brown says they faced. In the show's early days, he remembers a senior leader telling him bluntly, "You are not a star. I will get rid of you tomorrow." A show insider adds that threats about employment were a frequent occurrence between the Fab Five and the senior figure in the first season amid creative differences. They wanted them to come in and rip the heroes' houses apart and tell them how ugly everything was, because that's what the original Fab Five did, the insider says. That catty gayness worked in the early 2000s, but that's not who the new cast was. Fearing retaliation, Brown says he put on a brave face for years because he had long dreamed to be on television and change his family's life. Plus, when I saw the transformations that were happening because of the five of us, I was like, baby, okay, I can put up with this. Multiple sources say Brown's relationships with France and Van Ness, who previously denied allegations of emotional and verbal abuse on set in 2024, were especially fraught. Jonathan was someone whose frustrations were often expressed openly, explains a source familiar with the cast dynamics. Others were more likely to create tension behind the scenes. While he and Van Ness haven't spoken directly, Brown feels no hostility. The work I have seen Jonathan pouring into himself is commendable and inspiring, he says. Growth isn't always public-facing, but I respect him for how he's currently moving through life. He's also careful not to paint himself as blameless. There were times I was hurt and would lash back out, says Brown. I recognize my part and how things I did impacted people. I was not an angel. It's taken Brown 2 decades on TV to finally land in his peaceful new era. He got his start at 23 when he was cast on MTV's The Real World, Philadelphia, making him one of the first openly gay black men to appear on a reality series. After the show, the Coral Springs, Florida native helped youths as a social worker in L.A. while wrestling with sudden fame and estrangement from his father, Lucky. He and his dad, a Jamaican immigrant, have since reconciled. I was being bombarded with people saying I was amazing and others saying I was the goddamn devil, he recalls, of being thrust into the spotlight. I wanted to die. Brown attempted suicide in 2006, but survived after Trey intervened. That same year, he learned he had fathered a son. Jason, now 29, when court papers seeking back child support arrived at his doorstep. The minute I saw Jason, something in me healed, says Brown, who got sober at the time. I understood my purpose. With the support of Jason's mother, a high school friend, Brown was granted full custody within months. My son saved my life, 1,000%, he says. Because he existed, it made me realize what was bigger in life. Still, Brown struggled with sobriety in the years to come. After his 2018 relapse, a drink would lead to weed, cocaine, pills, he says. I wasn't coping right, but I pretended like I was. I was so broken. He received a scary wake-up call when a guest had a negative reaction to a substance they had taken at his home. In the moment, Brown started praying and made a promise that if everyone came out okay, he would get sober. Since that day, I've not had a single drink, cocktail, nothing, says Brown, who follows a 12-step program and regularly attends meetings. His commitment to sobriety was cemented when he learned Jason is expecting his first child in the fall. With this journey I've been on, I'm making sure that I'm healed, not just for me, but also for them, says the eager grandzaddy. There's now going to be two generations looking at me. His syndicated daytime talk show, Caramo, was canceled in March, but Brown isn't seeing it as a setback. He recently launched a new wellness app, Key, and plans to release a self-help book and a celebrity interview series. He's also holding out hope that he and his former castmates can work out their differences. We were just doing our best. It may not have felt like that in the moment, but it's very clear to me now. He is sure they all have at least one thing in common. None of them want the legacy of Queer Eye to be tainted. I needed all these experiences to grow into my best self, he says, and I want to spend these next chapters of my life doing good. Okay. Samara Weaving. The Aussie actress and new mom is having her best and busiest year yet. The title is Samara Weaving, three movies and a baby. She has blonde hair and it's parted on the side, blonde, light brown with a lot of blonde in it. It's hard to describe that way. She has blue eyes, very pretty. She's wearing a strapless, something I can't see. And in another photos, one, she's wearing a brown jacket. Samara Weaving looks so much like friend and fellow Aussie Margot Robbie that fans get confused. Weaving says a passerby once thought she was the Barbie star. They do look a lot alike. And I just couldn't break it to them that I wasn't. So I posed for a photo. Through the years, Samara Weaving has acquired a few skills while preparing for various movies. She trained to sing opera for 2022's Chevalier and learned to drive a car for the first time for last year's Eeny Meeny. But for her new crime drama, Carolina Carolyn, Weaving was unable to wrap her head around her con artist character's quick change scam, a sleight of hand used to confuse cashiers and walk away with their cash. I have no clue how it works. I tried so hard and then just had to give up. I couldn't, she says, adding with a smile, I'm just not cut out for crime life. Good thing that her Hollywood career is thriving. Weaving's modern Bonnie and Clyde story, co-starring Kyle Gallner and Kyra Sedgwick, out June 5th, is the third movie she's released since March, following the horror sequel hit Ready or Not 2, Here I Come, and the dark comedy Over Your Dead Body. The SAG Award winner, 34, says she's grateful for this thrilling time in her life, which also includes a personal high, too. She and her husband, writer-director Jimmy Warden, 37, recently welcomed their first baby. I think I'm still processing it all, she says. I mean, it's exciting. It's wonderful. The Adelaide, Australia native has been acting professionally since she was a teenager on the Down Under drama series Out of the Blue, but says she never imagined she'd one day have the life she's built in the U.S. I think I was just lucky to be working at all. I remember the idea of L.A. seemed so big and scary and exciting. And just getting an audition was hard. Just getting an agent was hard, she says. Her persistence paid off. Slowly but surely, Weaving, the niece of the Matrix actor Hugo Weaving, built a reputation as a go-to supporting actress, landing roles in movies like 2017's Three Billboards Outside Ebbing, Missouri, a Best Picture nominee. Her roles in the 2017 thriller The Babysitter and the 2019 horror comedy Ready or Not gave her cred as a leading lady and scream queen. Her commitment was apparent to Carolyn co-star Gallner. She was just ready to jump in with both feet, and we were able to run and gun and have a good time. And yet, self-doubt lingers. I still have imposter syndrome, she admits. It's not as bad as it once was. Years of not knowing when you're going to work again, and is someone going to call me back, and is someone going to hire me. I don't know if that ever goes away, but I'm a lot better at just trusting the process and not stressing about it. As a new mom, she has much more important things to focus on. She calls motherhood weird, but in a good way. You just discover something new every day, and you find out so much about yourself, says Weaving, who has no concrete plans to reveal the name and sex of her new arrival. I think I'll just let it happen. And it shows her with her husband, and while she was still pregnant. And she's wearing a red maternity top, but it's really stretched tight, and she has on some darker red slacks. One thing is certain, she'd like to collaborate more with Warden. The two met while working on The Babysitter, and he wrote and directed last year's Borderline, in which Weaving starred alongside Ray Nicholson. I'd love to do another project with him, and it would be so much fun and make it easy, parenting things too. As for what else is next professionally, I'm kind of just taking it one day at a time, she says. If there's something I can't say no to, we'll figure it out. And if not, I've got a pretty good role of being a mom. And there's some photos from her movies that she was in, Over Your Dead Body, and Jason Segel was in that. And Ready or Not 2, Catherine Newton is in this photo with her. And the wig that Weaving wore in the crime drama got a nickname, Edna, after Edna Mode in The Incredibles. Up next, I finally know who I really am. Kidnapped by her own mom when she was 3, Michelle Newton was given a new identity For 42 years, her father never gave up hope of finding his missing daughter. Now they have reunited. She's a young woman with long, straight, light brown hair, got kind of a greenish blue eyes. And the shows photos of when she was a little girl and photo of her mother in age progress photo reunited with her dad, Joe Newton, after her mom, Deborah Newton, was arrested for custodial interference. Days before Thanksgiving in 2025, Amanda Blake, a 46-year-old business development manager and mother of three, was grocery shopping when her 16-year-old son called to say that police were at the family's home outside Reading, Pennsylvania. She raced home expecting news about her mother, Sharon, 66, a retiree living in Florida. "I thought they were going to tell me my mom was dead," she recalls. Instead, she learned her mother was in police custody, and the life she had known since her early childhood was about to shatter. "You've been a missing person for 42 years," she recalls being told by the officers. "You're not Amanda. You're Michelle Marie Newton." Can you imagine after all that time? After vanishing in Kentucky, Michelle and her mom lived in Georgia and Florida and eventually settled in Pennsylvania. Shows a family business, and she was Michelle in 2011, graduated from Penn State. One of her jobs was owning a bakery specializing in cakes. The sudden revelation of her true identity was deeply shocking. "You must have the wrong person," Newton recalls thinking. But the reality began to sink in as officers told her more about her mother and her unconventional upbringing. On November 24, 25, Deborah Newton, also known as Sharon Neely, a fugitive wanted for kidnapping her own toddler, had been arrested at her home in the Villages, Florida. In a scene captured on viral police body cam footage, through tears, Deborah admitted to detectives that she had taken her three-year-old daughter in Kentucky in 1983, claiming she was fleeing an abusive marriage, and confessed to using other people's identities to forge a new life with her little girl in Georgia before eventually settling in Pennsylvania. Deborah had already been charged with felony custody interference and eventually pleaded guilty to a lesser charge. She received a suspended one-year sentence on May 15, 2026. In the meantime, police also told Michelle that her father, Joe Newton, 67, had spent four decades trying to find her and desperately wanted to see her. After her mother's arrest, Michelle made the 11-hour journey to her newly discovered Louisiana hometown in Louisville. "The longest drive of my life," she recalls while asking herself, "are these going to be good people?" But when she hugged her father for the first time in 42 years, there was an instant comfort, she says. "Looking back on all that she has learned about her true identity today," she says, "my life has been such a mystery to that point, and there's so many things that didn't make sense, but everything clicked into place." Michelle has no memory of the early days in Kentucky, where Joe, a construction worker, and Deborah, who worked for a trucking company, started their family in 1979 with the arrival of the baby they nicknamed Shelley. I need to stop for just a minute. If you just joined us, you're listening to this week's People Magazine. I'm Joanne Seiler, and it's coming to you from Mind's Eye. And we're in the midst of an article about a woman that was kept, she never knew, she was kept away from her father for 42 years. and she's just recently found out who she is and how old she, you know, what her name was before and everything. Her mother, Michelle, has, like I said, has no memory of the early days in Kentucky, where Joe, a construction worker, and Deborah, who worked for a trucking company, started their family in 1979. With the arrival of the baby, they nicknamed Shelley. In the spring of 1983, Deborah told family they were moving to Georgia. She just said, "I got a job there," and packed a small van, and she and Shelley left 2 weeks later, recalls Deborah's sister, Karen Spalding, 68. Joe planned to follow them when he finished a job in Kentucky, but Deborah soon stopped answering her phone, he says. When he drove to Georgia weeks later, he was told by employees of the trucking company, where Deborah supposedly worked, that she was not there, and that his daughter was in a bad situation, Joe recalls. Joe reported his wife and daughter missing to authorities in Kentucky, who, along with the FBI, launched missing persons and abduction investigations that lasted decades. According to Michelle, she and her mother were at that time living in a Georgia commune run by the owner of the trucking company, who had several wives and many children. Until the recent revelation of her true identity, Michelle believed the commune leader, now deceased, whom she chooses not to name in public, was her biological father. While she was living in the commune, she says he sexually abused her. Michelle says Deborah was unaware of the abuse until recently. Deborah's lawyer declined to comment. Soon, conflicts rose between Deborah and the commune leader's head wife, and Deborah and Michelle were asked to leave. They moved to Florida, where Michelle, who was listed in the National Center for Missing and Exploited Children's database, attended kindergarten and started elementary school. Eventually, the family settled in Pennsylvania, where Deborah married Wayne Brookover, and Michelle's life, she says, started to resemble normalcy. Michelle got good grades in school, played flute, and sang in the choir while working part-time at Wayne and Deborah's corner store. She went on to graduate from Penn State. "For the most part, I had a happy childhood," she says. But over the years, and especially during high school, she suspected her mother was harboring a secret. Michelle repeatedly asked about her past and family, and Deborah stubbornly refused to answer truthfully each time. Her grandparents were killed by a drunk driver, she was told, and her baby pictures were lost in a house fire. When she was 19, Michelle, using her assumed name, Amanda Blake, requested a copy of her birth certificate from the state of New Jersey, where she was supposedly born. When Michelle was told there was no document in that name, Deborah explained that a fire at the hospital had destroyed her vital records. "She basically told me not to worry about it," Michelle recalls, "that we would get it fixed at some point." She said was finding out her name was different was surreal. "My life had been such a mystery." As an adult, busy with work and raising two sons and a daughter, now 22, 16, and 13, Michelle had accepted that the blank pages of her autobiography might never be filled. Her father and his family, meanwhile, were still working with authorities to find their missing loved one, when, thanks to a tip from an amateur sleuth that was confirmed by police with DNA testing, Michelle's abductor was arrested and her real name was revealed. Everything went back into perspective when this unraveled, and now it's about sorting through what's true, he says. She says, "Every day I get a little more grounded in who I really am."

Here we go. Shakira, beautiful young lady. She's wearing a peach colored dress, and she has the ostrich feathers. They're all around her, and they're the same color. And it's just a beautiful portrait. Life needs to go on, says the music icon whose heartache reignited her passion and set her on a history-making streak. She has long, reddish-brown hair, and she's posing on a settee, and this one with the feathers, the gown matches the feathers and ties in several ties in front. Shakira is standing in front of a full-length mirror, fixing a flower crown of pink and white roses and peonies on her head. Once she's satisfied with its placement, the queen of Latin music is ready for her close-up and steps in front of the camera as an Afrobeats playlist streams from the speakers overhead. After decades in the spotlight, the superstar knows how to command a room, whether it's a sold-out stadium or her People cover shoot and a Manhattan photo studio. Soft-spoken but formidably self-assured, Shakira was also in boss mode just hours prior when, as she sat down for this interview, she retouched her own makeup while she and a member of her entourage went over details of the music video for her and Nigerian singer Burna Boy's new single, Day Day. The track is the official song of the 2016 FIFA World Cup. Its title is Italian slang for come on, come on. But its lyrics, what broke you once made you strong, also speak to her own journey. I always thought that I was more fragile or weaker than what life proved me to be, says Shakira, 49. The icon has faced several personal challenges in the public eye in recent years, including her high-profile split from the father of her two children, retired Spanish soccer player Gerard Piqué, 39, over his alleged infidelity. There was also the multi-million-dollar tax fraud case in Spain, of which she was recently acquitted. Now back on top of the world, the single mom is breaking records on her biggest tour yet and making history by co-headlining the first ever World Cup final halftime show. Behind every experience in life, there's always a lesson, and we have to be grateful for all those lessons, even for the people that leave you with scars, she says, because they just make you better. Some other photos of her, she earned two career Latin Grammys. She won the first of her career 15 Latin Grammys at the award show in 2000. And her 2001 album, Laundry Services, sold more than 13 million copies. Shows her dancing with Wyclef Jean in 2006. And that became her first number one hit on the Billboard Hot 100 charts, Hips Don't Lie. Leading Ladies, Shakira performed a medley of hits when she also co-headed the 2020 Super Bowl halftime show with Jennifer Lopez. She's done the voice of the antelope pop star Gazelle in 2016's box office smash Zootopia and its 2025 sequel. On the road again, her Las Mujeres, that's all Spanish, forgive me, I can't understand it well enough to try to say it, in Florida will end with a performance at the pyramids of Giza in Egypt. So anyway, it shows photography. Born Shakira Isabel Mebarak Ripoll, the future queen grew up poor in Barranquilla, Colombia, after her father's jewelry business went bankrupt.
She honed her musical ambitions from a young age and released her debut album at just 14, finding success on the Latin charts in the late 1990s. In 2001, she broke through in the U.S. and around the world with her multi-platinum English language debut, Laundry Service, and its lead single, Whenever, Wherever, which became a top 10 hit on Billboard's Hot 100. That was kind of the door opening to a new universe for me. It was a whole different time for Latin artists, Shakira says of her crossover. I really didn't speak English as fluently as I do now, and I had to write my own songs in English. I used to do it with the rhyming dictionary, a thesaurus, and a Bob Dylan book. She continued to carve her own path as she broke records with 2006 Hips Don't Lie, a collaboration with Wyclef Jean for which she had to advocate. There were so many gatekeepers in the industry who were like, oh, no, no, no, we're not going to play that song, she recalls, of the number one hit. Latin artists weren't taken as seriously as they are today. So I had a lot of convincing to do, but it worked out for everybody. That's perhaps an understatement. In the years since her debut, Shakira has sold more than 95 million records worldwide to become the best-selling female native Latin artist of all time, while paving a path for a new generation of stars like Bad Bunny and Karol G. Says Shakira, I had to really fight for my dreams. Looking back, she adds, I would say to that girl back in her 20s to enjoy more, to believe in herself more. I think women, as time goes by, we just acquire this new confidence. Even though we don't look as perfect as in our 20s, it's beautiful to just be yourself and accept who you are. Since her rise to fame, Shakira has made it a clear mission to help kids growing up with less than she did. Now 100% of her royalties from her new single, Da Da, will go to FIFA Global Citizen Education Fund, which provides kids around the world with access to education and soccer. It's a message for every child who's been told that their dream is too big, she says, and to remind us that every champion started out as a kid who perhaps went through hardship and struggles, but there was someone that believed in him and them, and that's why they didn't give up. Shakira first performed at the World Cup 20 years ago, and the tournament changed her life. I have this connection with soccer that seems unbreakable, she says. She sang her first official World Cup song, Waka Waka, this time for Africa, at the tournament's closing ceremony in 2010 when she met Piquet. They went on to welcome sons Milan 13 and Sasha 11. That's why I call my kids the Waka Kids. I think they were born because of that song. That song took me to the World Cup. The World Cup had an important impact in my life, and they were born. The best thing that ever happened to me. On July 19th, she, along with Madonna and BTS, will hit the field at MetLife Stadium in East Rutherford, New Jersey, to headline the inaugural World Cup halftime show. While she's still planning her performance, Shakira says, every World Cup is really magical, and I think this one is going to be all about bringing people together in this very sensitive moment in time, socially and politically. And it shows more fake pictures of her with the shawl and the ostrich feathers. Shakira pressed the restart button on June 11th, 2023, when she released Shakira BZRP Music Sessions Volume 53 with the music producer Bizarre Rap. The scathing Spanish language dance hanger was inspired by her 2022 breakup from Piquet and details the aftermath of his alleged affair that ended their 12-year partnership.
The track debuted at number one on Spotify's Daily Global 200 chart and became her first top hit on the Billboard Hot 100s in more than a decade. It was just pure catharsis. I really needed to write about what I was going through and not have any censor, says Shakira, who quips songwriting is like going to a shrink, only cheaper. Her heart

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1: Life right now, I'm just thinking of raising my kids. I don't see that for now, she says, of a future romance. Maybe when they're older. The four-time Grammy winner found solace in meeting fans who have dealt with similar heartache while on her Las Mujeres Llano Librorian World Tour, which is the highest grossing Hispanic tour of all time at $421.6 million and counting. The road trip is named after her most recent album, translation, translation, Women No Longer Cry. Sometimes we just need someone to be the voice of others because human experience thrives on identification, she says. We all go through pain and hardship, and we also have enjoyed the beauty of this life with your family. And it shows a photo of her with her two sons. Shakira scored another major win days after her People shoot, and on May 18th, the Spanish National Court acquitted her of tax fraud related to her 2011 income. She previously lived in Spain part-time, overturning the significant fine imposed in 2021 by the Spanish tax agency. A rep for Shakira said the Spanish government must return the more than $60 million, about $70 million in U.S., to the Wolf singer. After more than 8 years of enduring brutal public targeting, orchestrated campaigns to destroy my reputation, and sleepless nights that ultimately impacted my health and my family's well-being, the National High Court has finally set the record straight, Shakira said in a statement. In addition to her World Cup appearance, Shakira will take a victory lap, sons in tow, with the final jaunt of her tour, which kicks off in the U.S. on June 13th. And for now, she has no plans to slow down. You know what's strange? I've done this professionally 30 years already, she says, and it feels to me like I'm just starting. Moving to some lighter stuff, let's do this week's scoop. The Road to I Do, Taylor and Travis's engagement era, shows a photo of the two of them, got their heads tipped toward each other. Kelce and Swift made their first award show appearance together at the iHeartRadio Music Awards on March 26th. Showing Taylor my roots is always something I love doing, Travis says. Taylor Swift and Travis Kelce may be busy wedding planning behind closed doors, but they're still finding time for date nights. While fans are speculating that the couple who announced their engagement in August may tie the knot this summer, Swift and Kelce, both 36, have been out and about in recent weeks. They had Indian food in London on May 7th, and on May 15th and 22nd, they stepped out for dinner in New York City. Then on May 23rd, they sat courtside as Kelce's beloved Cleveland Cavaliers fell to the New York Knicks in an NBA playoff game near his hometown of Cleveland Heights, Ohio. Getting Tay back to Cleveland and showing her my roots is always something I love doing, he said on his New Heights podcast on May 27th. I love bringing her into the sports world. Swift, meanwhile, announced on June 1st that she'll contribute the original song, I Knew It, I Knew You, to the upcoming Toy Story 5 soundtrack. On the guest list, the Chiefs player tied the knot in May with Swift and Kelce in attendance, George Karlaftis.

0: Suki Waterhouse. She said she plans to pull inspiration from Swift's wedding for her own to Robert Pattinson. Zoe Kravitz. A source told People in April that longtime pal Kravitz secured an invite. Embracing bridal white. While out in New York City, the bride-to-be has subtly nodded to her upcoming walk down the aisle with a number of looks featuring white. She wore a Stella McCartney blouse on May 14th, a retrofit mini dress on May 12th, and a flowing maxi skirt on April 8th. And let's move on to some more on Scoop. Couple goals. Keanu Reeves and Alexander Grant are happy in love and art. Shows a photo of the two at Los Angeles Museum of Contemporary Art Gala on May 30th. She's wearing a sleeveless blue top with a long skirt, and it's one that's shorter in front and that goes down on the back. And he's wearing a black suit and a blue shirt and a tie, and he's thin. He has dark hair, but he's getting an awful lot of gray in his beard and his hair. Anyway, they were at the Museum of Contemporary Art. More than 6 years into their relationship, Keanu Reeves and Alexander Grant are bonded in their hearts as well as their art. The couple chatted with People, the magazine, at a May 30th gala at LA's Museum of Contemporary Art, also referred to as MOCA, M-O-C-A. And Reeves, 61, heartily agreed. Yes, when asked if Grant, 53, is an easy woman to love. The visual artist has a long history with MOCA, where she launched her first solo art show in 2007. We want the museum to have a rich and really culturally significant future, Grant said, adding that she and Reeves are big supporters. From Reeves' movie premieres to Grant's events in the art world, the pair have been each other's biggest supporters. They had already known each other for several years when they started dating in 2019, having written and illustrated a book together in 2011 and co-founded the publishing house X Artist Books in 2017. The key to the relationship's success is mutual respect, Grant told People at a May 28th launch event for her new wine brand, Love Wine. You want to always be respectful and leave the other person to bake their cake, she added, noting that Reeves is currently busy launching his rock band Doc Star's new album. When he's in a character, for example, I have so much respect for that, understanding that this is the middle to the end of a project. And I think the same goes for painting. When I'm in painter mode, I am in it. I'm fully in it. She says, I've lived with John Wick. I've lived with Neo. It shows her painting a huge, lots of pink and some orange, and I'm using my hands. It's hard to explain very well. Has some writing in it. How has their respective art changed since falling in love? At the MOCA event, a reticent Reeves said, I don't know if it has. But for Grant, she says, it's undeniable that my paintings have become happier as a result of their relationship. Keanu makes a plea for director facing prison. Reeves wrote a letter last month in support of his 41 Ronin director, Carl Wrench, who was found guilty in December of using $11 million Netflix gave him to produce a series for personal use. He asked that the sentence be tempered with measures of leniency and mercy as well as justice. does see inside Princess Diana and Fergie's falling out in the mid-90s. Goodness, that's going back. There's a picture of Fergie wearing a blue print, flower print dress with a kind of a turquoise jacket. Looks like it might be turquoise denim. And Diana's wearing a sweater that has little white dogs on. I thought maybe it was sheep, but I think it's dogs. And a white collar with a black bow, and she's wearing white jeans. The closeness between Fergie and Diana reportedly ended after my story in the book below here shows was published in 1996. For years after marrying into the British royal family in the 80s, Princess Diana and Sarah Ferguson were close. Then the former Duchess of York, 66, published her autobiography, My Story, in 1996, and it fractured the friendship. In a new video released by the Daily Mail, royal author Andrew Lowy detailed the fraught dynamic between the one-time sisters-in-law. Diana married then Prince Charles in 1981. Fergie and the former Prince Andrew followed in 1986. In My Story, Fergie referred to catching a verruca wart from borrowing some shoes from Lady Diana, said Lowy. In fact, the reality was that Diana was very concerned that Sarah Ferguson might well be selling stories about her, and that relationship was never repaired, though Sarah Ferguson pretended it had been. The author also alleged that while the two women would vent to each other about royal life, Diana worried Fergie was undermining her reputation. And when Fergie split from Andrew in 1992, Diana, who died in 1997, let Sarah Ferguson do it on her own in order to prepare herself for her eventual divorce from Charles in 1996. Let's see. What else? How about Jamie Lee Curtis' sister, actress Kelly Lee Curtis, dies at 69. She was born in 1956. Kelly Lee Curtis, the oldest daughter of acting legends Tony Curtis and Janet Leigh, died May 30th at age 69. A warm aloha to my older sister, Kelly Lee Curtis. Jamie Lee, 67, wrote on Instagram. She passed away this morning in her home in nature. In addition to acting in TV shows and movies, including 1983's Trading Places, Kelly Lee worked as Jamie Lee's assistant on the 2003 hit Freaky Friday, starring Jamie Lee, who remembered her as jaw-droppingly beautiful and a talented actress, adding, "She was my first friend and lifelong confidant." It's sad I hadn't heard that. Okay, let's see here what else we've got. Got a few minutes. Finding her self-worth and falling in love again. She retired in 2022 after 13 years in pro soccer, and now former USWNT goalkeeper Ashlyn Harris, 40, is getting candid about what it took to get to the top and what it cost her. In the Roku documentary Game Changers, The Ashlyn Harris Story, comes out June 8th, she discusses everything from past struggles with Adderall addiction and depression to her sports injuries and retirement. "It's a lot of unlearning," she says, "of adapting to off-field life. I was made to be a machine." She also opens up about her relationship with actress Sophia Bush, 43, her partner since her 2023 divorce from fellow soccer star Allie Krieger, with whom she shares two kids. Bush is the best thing that ever happened to me, says Harris, who now hosts the Wide Open with Ashlyn Harris podcast. Her own story, she adds, is one of triumph. It's about evolution and the beauty in the trials we go through and how they either make us or break us. It's also learning that being soft doesn't make me weak, and I'm worthy of love, peace, and happiness. Shows a photo of the two with Sophia Bush. Time for a favorite. Stories to make you smile. Over the shoulder pose and all, BB, a Pekingese, transformed into Anne Hathaway. Somebody made an outfit for the dog, a gown, in the exact outfit that Anne Hathaway wore, and the dress has drawings on it, and it's black and white, and designer turns gala looks into a canine couture. Exactly 2 weeks after A-listers made their way up the famed steps of the Metropolitan Museum of Art in New York City on May 4th, designer Anthony Rubio showed off his pup-sized recreations at the annual Pet Gala on May 18th. Of the 11 looks he emulated this year, Beyoncé's Olivier Rostig design took the longest, more than 2 days, to complete. It was one of the most extraordinary works of art at the Met Gala, and I was excited to take on this challenge. And that was Cha-Cha, a cockapoo. She was dressed as Hailey Bieber. Shoot. Anyway, we're out of time. I hope you've enjoyed this week's People Magazine, and I hope you'll join me again next week. Enjoy this week with warm weather. Be careful and take care. You've been listening to Joanne Seiler coming to you from Mind's Eye, and I will be with you again next week, God willing. Thanks for listening.
1: 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Partly cloudy skies for the rest of the afternoon. We'll see a high of 74. Skies turning cloudy late tonight. Chance of rain with a low of 56. Partly cloudy on Saturday with a high of 74. And partly cloudy on Sunday morning, turning cloudy in the afternoon, a high of 73. 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
2: Hi, it's Linda with the Talking Information Center. It is Thursday, June 11th, 2026, and thanks for spending the next hour with pop culture. I'm not sure if I mentioned this last week, but the June issue of Rolling Stone is a special issue. American icons celebrating the country's first 250 years. In honor of our nation's 250th birthday, we tapped great Americans to celebrate some of her gifts to the world. Our 50 states are far from perfect, from a perfect union, but these ideas, places, and inventions show us at our best. Let's spend some time with this special section. It starts out with the music that made us. Again and again, even through our darkest chapters, the power of song has shown the country the way forward. By Barack Obama. During my first presidential campaign, I became a bit particular, maybe even a little superstitious, about my debate day rituals. I had to get in a quick workout and always ordered the same dinner. And then, in the half hour or so before the main event, I'd set aside whatever notes and talking points my staff had given me, put on some earbuds, and just listen to some music. Initially, I listened to a handful of jazz classics, Miles Davis, Freddie Freeloader, John Coltrane's My Favorite Things. But over time, I discovered that rap was the thing that got my head in the right place. A couple of songs about defying the odds and putting it all on the line, Jay-Z's My First Song and Eminem's Lose Yourself, were always in the rotation, maybe because they felt suited to my early underdog status, sitting alone in the back of the Secret Service SUV on my way to the venue, nodding to the beat, I would feel the pomp and circumstance and artifice of my immediate surroundings melt away. I'd find my mind returning to those things that were most essential to me, the friends and family that had shaped me, the values and ideals that drove me, and all the forgotten voices of people across the country that I hope to someday represent. Music had always had the ability to speak to us and for us in a way nothing else can, which is why if you want to understand the past 250 years of American life, one of the best ways to do it is to listen to the music that defined this great nation of ours. When enslaved people were first brought to our shores hundreds of years ago, the music in their hearts gave them the strength and courage for what lay ahead. Spirituals weren't mere entertainment. They were, as W.E.B. Du Bois would later describe, quote, the articulate message of the slave to the world, a way of insisting on the humanity that others tried to deny them. That same spirit helped animate the women's suffrage movement, rally songs written to the tune of Yankee Doodle and America, My Country, Tis of Thee, became an important part of marches and pickets. And because everybody already knew how to sing them, organizers didn't have to print sheet music. All they had to do was hand out a new set of lyrics. Later, riding freight trains during the Great Depression, Woody Guthrie listened to the songs of Dust Bowl migrants and immigrant laborers. He wrote, "This Land Is Your Land," in response to Irving Berlin's God Bless America, arguing that this country belonged to the struggling and the marginalized as much as it did to the privileged and pedigreed. The tradition found its fullest expression during the Civil Rights Movement, which was, among other things, a singing movement. "We Shall Overcome" and other gospel songs echoed through jail cells and church basements, creating a bond that no billy club or fire hose could break. And when, at the March on Washington, Mahalia Jackson called out to Dr. King to "tell them about the dream, Martin," she was doing what musicians have always done at their best, arriving at the truth, then waiting for the rest of us to catch up. Throughout the 60s and 70s, popular music would continue to spur on social change, asking the questions that needed to be asked. During the Vietnam War, protest songs like "Fortunate Son," "Blowin' in the Wind," and "What's Going On" became part of the air this country breathed. Meanwhile, songs like Merle Haggard's "Okie from Muskogee" spoke for the working class Americans who felt the protest movement had nothing to say to or about them, reminding us that in a big, rambunctious nation like America, we can never presume to expect everyone to sing to the same tune. Years later, young Black and Latino kids in the Bronx used turntables to remake popular music yet again. Like all of the best music, hip-hop wasn't just a diversion. It was journalism set to a beat, with songs like "The Message" by Grandmaster Flash, describing a reality most of the country had never had to confront. And over the next few decades, a genre of music created by people demanding dignity and respect would become the most popular music in the world. Of course, none of these forms of expression existed in isolation. The reason American popular music has always been so rich and evocative, so powerfully alive, is that it reflects the mongrel, polyglot aspect of our society, blending everything from African rhythms to Irish folk music, the melodies of the concert hall to juke joint blues. That's why American music is constantly renewing itself, and why, at its best, it resonates beyond our borders, for it contains elements from every corner of the globe. Partly because it draws on and experiments with so many different traditions, American music has often spoken to our most pressing issues, conflicts, and contradictions before our politics does. not because musicians are wiser than politicians, although many are, but because music operates by different rules. Music doesn't have to win a majority of voters. It doesn't need to appeal to the lowest common denominator or lay out a 10-point plan. It just has to be true enough for people to see themselves in it. It just has to remind people that they're not alone in their fears and their struggles, their hopes and their dreams. Great music has a way of helping us feel seen. More than that, it helps us see others, enlarging our hearts and our moral imaginations. That's how the spirituals preached emancipation before the proclamation was signed. Rock and roll encouraged integration before the Civil Rights Act was passed. And the protest songs got the wrongness of Vietnam long before the government could admit it. Again and again, music showed us the way, and eventually America followed. In the White House, Michelle and I would set aside nights to honor and celebrate the music that has shaped America, from classical and country to blues, Broadway, gospel, Motown, Latin, and jazz. And when we were designing the Obama Presidential Center, which opens in June on the south side of Chicago, we included a recording studio and a performance space so the next generation of voices can hold a mirror up to this country with all its beauty and flaws and lead us somewhere better. Because America has always been worth singing about, and those songs are a form of faith. Faith that our unlikely experiment in self-government is not yet finished. Faith that America is what we make of it. The songs themselves will keep changing, but my greatest hope is that the faith in our democracy remains the same, and that together we can continue the glorious task of bringing America closer to what we know it can be. Next up, game show hosts. Behind the gleaming smiles, corny jokes, and charming banter is a classic huckster Americans deserve by Rob Sheffield. America's got a lot to answer for, but no other civilization could have coughed up the game show host. It's our culture's ultimate art form, requiring the soul of a poet, the thick skin of a salesman, and the cold heart of a street hustler. These TV legends dangle the American dream before our eyes in its gaudiest form, with their gleaming smiles and leisure suits. They speak to our most depraved national fantasies, flattering our secret greed and vanity. To be American is to respond to the words, "Come on down," the way ancient Romans responded to "Arma virumque cano." Think of greats like Bob Barker, Alex Trebek, Wink Martindale, Pat Sajak, the men who sold the world. They're gladhanders, backslappers, charmers, making every mark feel special. In another era, they would have been hawking snake oil out of covered wagons, but on TV, they sold America fantasies of itself, promising every sucker that we could all be lucky and rich if the price is right. Let us now praise famous smoothies. Barker, who neutered and spayed consumerism every afternoon. Trebek, with his pained frown. Steve Harvey, with his comic smirk. Tom Bergeron, who titled his autobiography, "I'm Hosting as Fast as I Can." Wayne Brady on Let's Make a Deal, following in the footsteps of Monty Hall, the wheeler dealer whose "what's behind the door" antics inspired a famous math paradox, the Monty Hall problem. They were all born to promise rubes, the moon, and lifetime supply of rice-a-roni. Part of an American education is staying home sick from school, watching daytime TV, and getting an eyeful of the glittering prizes on these shows, a burlesque of capitalist desire. My personal fave was Gene Rayburn on Match Game, with his plaid polyester suits and mile-wide tie, trading double entendres with Charles Nelson Reilly and Brett Summers. Watching Match Game after school with my mom was my introduction to hanging out with tipsy theater queens. Game show lore is fascinatingly emblematic of America, like Richard Dawson of Family Feud, who famously kissed 20,000 contestants over the years. The first time he met his second and final wife, he was kissing her on the show when her family played in 1981. Their daughter appeared on The Feud in 1995. A little yeesh, obviously, but then where else would a game show host ever find true love except a game show? As Stevie Nicks would say, hosts only love you when they're hosting. Dawson was the quintessential host, with his mirth and old world charm, his hoity-toity Brit accent and turtlenecks all a put on. In the great Cary Grant tradition, he was a working-class street kid who fled poverty by going to Hollywood and posing for Americans as a posh gentleman of leisure. What other career was imaginable for him? He tried his hand at acting and singing, but he was born to host a game show. Family Feud eventually polled viewers on whether he should knock it off with all the smooching, but survey says the audience urged him to keep bringing the love. When Donald Trump was running for president in 2015, he made a big foreign policy speech on the USS Iowa and chose to be introduced by Martindale, the host of Tic-Tac-Doe and High Rollers. Growing up, Martindale's mama had wanted him to be a minister, but he was called to preach a different kind of gospel. My favorite Martindale project was his 90s game show, Debt, which quizzed broke Gen Xers about pop culture, with the winners getting their student loans or credit cards paid off. On every episode, Martindale offered lucky players a chance at going home with, as the audience joyfully screamed, nothing. Call them con artists if you want, but it goes deeper than that, because the game only works if we enjoy wasting time there, and that all comes down to whether we like the host. It's unlike any other gig in showbiz. The contestants, winners or losers, go home at the end. But the host is trapped there day after day. For them, the game show is the Hotel California. They can never leave. They love the players, and they love the game. Continuing on with the American Icon section, Spirit of 76 cheers to the three world-shaking art forms that flourished here: punk, hip-hop, and craft beer, by Sam Calagione. Let us all raise our pint glasses to punk, hip-hop, and the pursuit of hoppiness. The United States of America's origin story began in a Philadelphia bar, the City Tavern, with a bunch of like-minded people finding common ground over foamy pints of ale and dark porter beer. The founding fathers, including John Adams, Thomas Jefferson, and many others, fomented revolution over fermented, locally brewed beers. Far safer back then to drink beer or cider than water. That means American beer is inextricably linked with American rebellion, as are two heavyweight, world-changing music genres, punk rock and hip-hop. Both of those emerged, as did the modern craft beer movement, on or about another important anniversary in America's history, our bicentennial in 1976. All three art forms began on the fringes and pushed slowly, proudly, authentically toward the mainstream. Their progenitors shared many of the same priorities as our country's founders: anti-authoritarian instincts, a grassroots spirit, and radical individualism balanced with righteous equality. Within all three biospheres, there have been a whole bunch of Davids up against some mighty Goliaths, and as the founder and brewer of Dogfish Head, they inspire the crap out of me and my coworkers every day. That critical year, 1976, marked the moment when the small fires of these movements became gorgeous torches for the pioneers to pass around, lighting up not just America, but the globe. 1976, the first Ramones album is released. A gang of leather and denim clad speed freaks, in most senses of the phrase, with no formal music educations, commuted from their home borough of Queens to CBGB in Manhattan, transporting their guitars and green trash bags to turn the kids who were sick of bloated corporate rock onto something loud, raw, and fearless. I recently asked Lenny Kaye of the Patti Smith Group for his definition of punk, and it fits perfectly here. Quote, "Punk is a sensibility, an attitude that has the presumption to invoke change when it is most needed, by bringing a sense of tear it down to build it up provocation, and instinctive overthrow in equal measure." 1976, teenager Sharon Green takes up breakdancing in the South Bronx. Within a year, she joins the proto-rap collective Brothers Disco as Sharock, becoming the first female rapper in a group. This group soon morphs into the Funky 4+1, the first hip-hop act to perform on national television on Saturday Night Live. Someone else might cite an earlier spark on the hip-hop timeline, like DJ Kool Herc plugging in his sound system for a Bronx dance party, or Grandmaster Flash scratching away the itch across two turntables. But for me, the most inspiring distinction of hip-hop culture is how inclusive it is. It welcomes men, women, Black, white, Latino, Asian, and consider all of the modes of hip-hop expression that make it so vibrant, from MCs to breakdancers, graffiti artists to DJs. Sharock proved early on you could participate in multiple parts of hip-hop culture at a world-class level. 1976, Jack McAuliffe opens the first microbrewery in America, New Albion, in Sonoma, California. This guy hand-built a brewing system out of pots and pans and used dairy equipment. The commercial brewing landscape by then had been homogenized such that there were pretty much only one beer style left. That was light lager. While punk and hip-hop were reacting against music trends, craft brewing was reacting against a bland, consolidated beverage industry. Jack created a new vision for the future of beer, or in his words, "History is important, but if you don't have a history, you can just make one up." Like the Ramones did with their fake same last names, or the super creative stage names of early DJs and rappers like Afrika Bambaataa and Houdini. They say the Ramones were the band that launched a million bands. If this is true, then Jack McAuliffe launched 10,000 American indie breweries, and we're a better country for it. Magnanimous maximalism. That's the American way. I'm just going to keep reading. Snoopy. Charles M. Schulz's creation is the American archetype, the dreamer for whom nothing seems out of reach, by Gary Trudeau. Back in the day, I was occasionally blamed for ushering in an era of transgressive comics. If I had, I was hardly alone. R. Crumb got there first, but chief among my early detractors was Charles M. Schulz. My boyhood idol dismissed the tropical subject matter that interested me as low-hanging fruit, perishable, and cheap. He once said that most of the comic strips young hopefuls sent him for advice in the 70s were drawn in the style of Doonesbury, and he didn't mean it as a compliment. In his view, not only had I disrupted the comic's pages with my ephemeral snark, so unlike his timeless universal truths, I'd also made the neighborhood safe for bad art. On this latter point, I had to agree. Years before Kathy or Dilbert or South Park, I'd invented not ready for primetime cartooning. My strip had been sprung on an unprepared public in larval form, overwritten and poorly drawn. No one had ever seen anything quite like it. So my syndicate pitched the crude drawings the only way they could, by framing them as urgent, authentic dispatches from someone on the front lines of the youth movement. I was 22. Doonesbury took flight on novelty, not virtuosity. Fortunately, Schultz's poor opinion of my work professionally never bled into our relationship. He was unfailingly cordial to me and once invited me to spend a day with him in his studio for a magazine article I was working on. In time, he allowed that I'd created something novel. But I always reminded him that his body of work, far more radical for its time than mine, had cleared the way. Peanuts revolutionized the comics, and there is no cartoonist of any succeeding generation who fails to acknowledge their debt to the artist who upended decades of superficial comic strip convention by plumbing the inner lives of his highly individualized characters. Among them was his masterpiece, a puppy. Surprisingly, Snoopy began life in Peanuts as a quite ordinary dog, ingratiating, loyal to his master, and like most animals, prone to keeping his thoughts to himself. All that changed on May 27, 1952, when a passing Charlie Brown joked about his pet's ears, and Snoopy responded with his first thought balloon. Why do I have to suffer such indignities? He trotted off on all fours, but a few hours later, through anthropomorphic magic, he appeared as bipedal, running, dancing, skating, the charming canine who soon became the nation's most beloved fantasist. Since no one could hear his thoughts, Snoopy was never at risk of being ridiculed as mercilessly as the rest of the Peanuts gang. He could pantomime his reveries to his heart's content, and when the kids noticed him at all, they judged his behavior bizarre but harmless. Not that he paid no internal price. The adventures of his alter egos were often as disastrous as those of the strip's humans. Schultz famously believed there was no humor to be found in winning. The world where one flying ace never won a dogfight with the Red Baron, the world-famous attorney lost every case, and the world-famous author foundered in a sea of rejection slips. The last was a tragedy. Savor this brilliant excerpt from one of the author's novels in progress. "I can't tell you how much I love you," he said. "Try," she said. "I'm very fond of you," he said. "Nice try," she said. It was this haiku-perfect character humor that dazzled Schultz's peers. In Snoopy, he had created an American archetype, the persistent dreamer for whom nothing seems out of reach, even when it usually is. In the process, Snoopy took on far more agency than your typical needy dog, becoming much more like, well, a cat. Aloof, autonomous, even disdainful of an owner he called that round-headed kid, Snoopy would typically pre-announce the arrival of a new persona. "Here's the world-famous ... and then let his imagination take over, come what may. He represented for me, anyway, perfect freedom, and in my early work, I borrowed this device of self-narration. My characters often declared who they thought they were, no matter how at variance it was with whom they revealed themselves to be. The laughs lay in the contradictions. While Schultz's sensibility was not forged in the counterculture, his neurotic kids contributed to the emotional permission structure that came to define that era. Not long after Doonesbury's launch, I went looking for my own avatar and soon found him in the electric Kool-Aid acid test. Tom Wolfe's legendary account of the antics of Ken Kesey and his merry pranksters. One of them went by the name of Zonker. Perfect, I thought, and soon uber freak Zonker Harris took his place in my swelling troupe of characters. In a homage to Schultz, Zonker took a deep dive into his imagination and surfaced as a German U-boat commander navigating Walden Puddle. But he soon moved on to smoother waters. His naivete was intentional, fearing, as we all do, turning 30, and he became more Peter Pan than Snoopy. To this day, he's the only character in the strip who hasn't aged. Snoopy is now a global superstar, the lead player in a plethora of Peanuts productions across multiple platforms. Such is the brilliance of his conception that he remains relatable even in the absence of a voice. Snoopy expresses himself entirely through body language and the handful of yelps and sighs bequeathed to him by animator Bill Melendez in A Charlie Brown Christmas. As icons go, Snoopy seems imperishable, one for the ages. Why? Because we will always love the indomitable. Be yourself, he once thought. No one can say you're doing it wrong. Next up by Chaka Khan, Black Power. The 60s movement is still impacting how we live today. There was a lot going on in the late 60s and 70s. I was very involved doing a lot of marching. There was a lot of inequality and it needed to be fixed. I've always been for love and kindness, fairness. All these things still mean a great deal to me. Growing up in Chicago, I was engulfed in all that action, from Martin Luther King to Farrakhan. Anyone making sense, I was listening. In high school, I worked with the Black Panther Party's Free Breakfast for Children program. I missed my first three classes every morning feeding kids. It was beautiful. It wasn't about fighting. It was about equality and self-protection. People look at anybody who stands up for himself, who says, no, I'm not taking that crap, like it's a kind of insanity. They see revolution as a frightening word. What it means is change. You have to change things. We concluded we have to do it ourselves, for ourselves, because nobody else is interested. We're still in that place. We have to look after our own people in a better way. And next, Civic Duty. The filmmaker and director of The American Revolution on the Founders' Radical Idea That Changed the World by Ken Burns. In 1776, the notion of citizenship was a new idea. But there were now some people living on the east coast of British North America who wanted to be citizens, not subjects, as most human beings had been throughout history. They knew that it would require self-improvement in order to earn and maintain that right. It's the beginning of an American catechism that revolves around two ideas, utterly misunderstood for the past 250 years. One is that in order to be a citizen, to earn this extraordinary privilege, one has to be actively involved in community, in a civic dynamic. And two, that there's also an inner dynamic that is essentially Socratic. Who am I? How do I get better? What's my place here? Everyone then knew, of course, that when the Founding Fathers wrote, quote, "We hold these truths to be self-evident, that all men are created equal," they meant all white men of property. But the aspirations of a broader notion of citizenship quickly asserted itself. The exigencies of the revolution led to promising more people representation. And by offering these kinds of natural rights, no matter how long it takes, 84 years for slavery to end, 144 years before women get the right to vote, the founders opened a door for all of the arguments as well as aspirations we're still having around the world today. The American Revolution would go on to influence revolutions around the world for more than 200 years. We were the catalyst. The French, Haitian, and Russian revolutions. Revolutions in Central and South America and then later Asia and Africa. They were all inspired by the idea we first articulated, however sparsely it was initially applied. when Ho Chi Minh declared Vietnamese independence on September 2, 1945, the same day the Japanese surrendered on the USS Missouri in Tokyo Bay, he quoted Thomas Jefferson. The Declaration also reads, "All experience has shown that mankind are more disposed to suffer while evils are sufferable." At first it sounds hard to parse, but it's easy. It means that heretofore most people have been under authoritarian rule. And to maintain and sustain a republic, it's going to take extra energy, extra virtue, as the founders would say, at both a civic and individual level. We should remind ourselves that those founders created a system that was malleable. The Declaration says, pursuit of happiness. We are a nation in the process of becoming. It's an active thing, participating in democracy, which was an unintended byproduct of the revolution. Today, unfortunately, civics has become a dirty word. History is disappearing from school curricula. Our connection to our complicated past is being dumbed down, all of which comes with great peril for our future. If the founders returned, they would not be surprised that somebody was seeking authoritarian rule. That's what they were reverse engineering against. They'd be upset about Article 1 of the Constitution, the legislative branch abdicating its powers. That is, the people's power to wage war and to levy tariffs. To cede all that ground to the executive and to do so in such an obsequious way is shameful. The founders would be extremely disappointed. But they'd also be pleased that we've gotten this far. And after not a little bit of culture shock, they'd understand how important it was to expand the radical liberties they first proposed. Our Latin motto is E Pluribus Unum, out of many one, which is another way to say the now verboten phrase DEI. We celebrate the strength of our alloy. The journalist Pete Hamill in our film Prohibition reminded us that immigration creates an alloy. We're always stronger than the base metals that are the constituent parts of it. That's how we've always been. The beauty of the United States is it always gets stronger the more you let in a variety of people. One of the great blessings of our revolution was when citizens saw that the Articles of Confederation didn't work. People began to participate in a conversation about a constitution. It was the biggest civic engagement in history up to that point. And they were going to ratify that constitution only if it came with a Bill of Rights to enshrine the things they'd fought for. At the heart of it is a lesson about civic engagement. It doesn't mean you have to run for office. It means you just need to be involved. You can't be a bystander. Too many people have abdicated their collective responsibility. Authoritarians want us to be prisoners of our own ignorance. They want us distracted by conspiracies and doom-scrolling. That's not what the pursuit of happiness is. Civic engagement is the alpha and omega of citizenship. Once you're involved in the democratic process, you can't just say, my way or the highway. It's got to be a negotiation. The tension of freedom is what give and take between what I want and what we all need. Our responsibility as citizens is simple. It's to participate, period, to be engaged. Maybe it's local, your school board, your selectmen, a zoning board. Vote and be educated about the issues. Don't just assume that the person on the other side is evil. That's when you lose the ability to see who the other is. We're always stronger as a nation when we've come together to do big things. I trust in the essential American idea. Do we get distracted? Yes. Do we take steps backward? Yes. Is our next period about restoration and repair? Yes. We can and will right the ship. bodegas. In New York and cities around the country, they're the grocery store, community center, and lifeblood of a neighborhood, by the Kid Miro. As a born and bred kid from the Bronx, the bodega was like the United Nations to me. Bodegas are central locations, landmarks, meeting grounds. You know how the old school Westerns got the general store? The bodega is like that. Whether you call it the Pappy store, Aki store, bodega, or corner store, it signifies the same thing. The bodega is owned by real people who live in your building, across the street, or down the block. It was cultural representation before representation was the thing. 'Cause you'll see a grandfather pass a bodega down to his son, who passes it down to his son. It's a family business that stays in the family. A lot of them are run by immigrants. That's their lifeline. You hear the bodega before you walk in. It's a preservation of music and language. If your hood ain't got a rec center, the bodega serves as that. My previous work, the Bodega Boys podcast, was capturing that essence. We're just chopping it up at the bodega, hanging out, drinking. Talking crap about who the Yankees got in their lineup, what the Knicks are about to do in the playoffs. The TV might be playing some news and you might get into a conversation about geopolitics with somebody that's not a news anchor, not a media personality, just a regular person. When you walk into the bodega, there are pictures behind the plexiglass of the first dollar made in the store, signed by whoever paid it. There are pictures of the family, and it tells a story. You'll see the owner. You'll see their kids. You'll see them in their home country. That picture is to show you, with this money that I made in this bodega, I was able to send money back home. I've seen people meet in bodegas and end up having kids. I've seen birth announcements, baby pictures, and wedding invitations posted up on that plexiglass. It's like a community board. It's a satellite for the community. There's an exchange of good energy and love that you can't replicate with a 7-Eleven. The bodega owner depends on us, and we depend on them. It's a symbiotic relationship. You take care of us, we take care of you. Every bodega has a cat. The bodega cat has become a symbol of the bodega because of its ingenuity. It's going to take care of everything, and it's going to make sure that there ain't no mice over here. The cat is holding it down. He's the bouncer. A lot of the time, bodegas are in the middle of a food desert. There's no other way to get produce. My mom was cooking from scratch. Everything that she got, cilantro, onions, potatoes, plantains, everything was from the bodega. It's like a hood ecosystem. There's so much going on in there that you depend on it. In this climate, with ICE, immigration crackdowns, and the harassment that's going on, it's crazy because a bodega is all things to the neighborhood. These bodega owners, they might be from somewhere else, but they're just as American as anybody else. They're working and helping their community. Documented or undocumented, whoever's behind the counter, they're grinding. They're open 24 hours a day, 7 days a week. They're not here BSing. They're not scamming. They're not doing any of that. America would be swaggerless without the bodega. Even if you're not Latino, whatever the ethnicity of the bodega owner is, there's a cultural exchange. You walk in and hear different music than you're used to, or hear people speaking a different language, or see people preparing traditional food from their home country. It's multicultural. You can have somebody that's Black American, Jamaican, Haitian, Dominican, Puerto Rican, Mexican, Lebanese, Syrian, whatever. Every New Yorker knows a curse word in a different language because of a bodega. The further we get into AI, automation, and all this computerized crap, there's something so beautiful about walking into a bodega and seeing human beings cleaning the grill, cooking, stocking the shelves, and counting the money. There's no artificial intelligence in there. It's just American intelligence in that B. That's the real AI. The Kid Miro hosts mornings with Miro on Hot 97, Victory Light with the Kid Miro, and host 7 p.m. in Brooklyn with NBA legend Carmelo Anthony. Next up, Provincetown by Ross Dam. America's queer utopia is our vision of inclusivity made real.

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1: Continuous art colony in the U.S. and the town with the highest concentration of same-sex couples. Because it is so difficult to access, no one is just passing through. Everyone there wants to be there. In this way, the town fosters an environment that lets people feel free to be themselves and safe in that freedom. The bar, known as the Atlantic House or A House, is likely one of the oldest gay bars in America. In July of 2014, I was at a crossroads. I knew that after three albums as a member of Vampire Weekend and producer of the band's records, I would no longer remain a member. What else might happen? I did not know. In my wandering, restless state, I impulsively chose to drop into Provincetown. 12 years later, not a summer has gone by that I haven't spent at least a week there. It's a place where I feel both completely at home and completely free. And it's not only the people that bring ease and comfort, but also the experience of spending almost every waking hour outside, traveling by bike, hiking to the beach, and roaming its streets, running into old friends and making new ones. It's not just the density of queer people who live, work, and visit there. It's also the diversity. During family week, moms and dads, dogs and strollers by their sides fill the town's main drag. It's one thing to strive for inclusiveness, an idea that defines the American project. It's another to be its utopian ideal, living, breathing, and visibly succeeding. Next up, folk music. One song's journey from Europe to America's shores tells the story of our shape-shifting country. And this is by Roseanne Cash. A 400-year-old folk song about a drowned cabin boy came with immigrants from the British Isle to the New World, evolved and was passed down by oral tradition in Appalachia. It settled there in Poor Valley, Virginia, with the Carter family, who recorded it in 1935. In that one song is the etymology of the entire folk and country music tradition. Celtic ballads, sea shanties, history songs, and the Old Child Ballads, a collection of mournful laments dating to late 19th century England and Scotland, all contain the seeds of a treasury of music that came to define, in part, what it means to be American. The song Merry Golden Tree began in the 17th century as the Sweet Trinity and was variously identified over the centuries as the Golden Vanity and the Golden Willow Tree. It tells the story of a ship beset by an enemy. A cabin boy tells the captain he can save the Sweet Trinity by swimming to the enemy ship and drilling 9 holes in its bottom. The captain promises to reward him with gold and his own daughter to marry if he succeeds. The boy sinks the enemy ship, but the captain reneges, and the little cabin boy is left to drown in the lonesome low. The verses altered a bit over time, and the melody moved a note or two. There are perhaps 100 different versions, but the story and haunting melody remained the same. The captain always betrays the cabin boy, and the boy is always left to drown. Once the song reached Appalachia, the Carter family recorded it as Sinking in the Lonesome Sea. It traveled again through the South and then north to the Great Lakes. In 1949, Gene Ritchie, one of the great Appalachian balladeers, recorded it with Alan Lomax under the title The Merry Golden Tree. A decade later, Lomax captured a field recording of a woman named Almeda Riddle singing an a cappella version at her home in Claiborne County, Arkansas. By that time, it had jumped the musical tracks,

0: bring two traditions essential to the American songbook. In 1952, Aaron Copland recorded a version in his Old American Songs Set 2. He modified the melody a bit, but the unsettling feeling is intact. And the poor cabin boy, in this telling, a carpenter boy, well, you know what happened to him. Listening to the various iterations and interpretations of the Merry Golden Tree is like touching the past and tracing the path of immigration and acknowledging what we chose to keep as we came from the old world to the new. We know how to shapeshift. It's something Americans do really well. We have a national inclination to borrow from tradition, rearrange the DNA, fold in our own history, and create something that is distinctly American, with a legacy centuries older than we actually are. And some of that legacy arrived on ships. Continuing, Four-Wheeled Freedom by Gil West. Gil West is the CEO of Hertz and a lifelong gearhead. In addition to his NASCAR Camaro, he owns a 1976 Corvette that ran the 24 hours of Daytona and the 12 hours of Sebring. And he writes, four-wheeled freedom, to chase your dream, just grab the keys and go. I was six the first time I drove a car, my dad's Ford Ranchero. It was half truck, half muscle, and all attitude. Later, he drove a 1972 Mercury station wagon with a 429 engine. Lots of horsepower and no brakes. I used to take it out on dates, come home about midnight on hot summer nights, and park it while the brakes smelled like something was genuinely on fire. My parents would wake up convinced the house was burning. It wasn't. It was just the mercury still cooling down from another night of living. For my friends and me, there was something deeply, fundamentally American in those early driving experiences. The nostalgia for those days runs deep. We were young, we were free, and we had engines that made us feel like both. Today, as the CEO of Hertz, I get to buy more cars than almost anyone else on the planet. About 600,000 vehicles in our fleet at any given time. None of this feels like work. All of it feels like a continuation of something that started in my dad's driveway, which is why I race cars, a NASCAR Camaro, and collect them too. A 2019 Corvette ZR1 on a manual transmission, a Mustang GTD, a Ford Raptor R. In 1918, when automobiles were still a luxury most Americans could only admire from the sidewalk, Hertz was founded on the idea that freedom of movement wasn't a privilege. It was something that ought to belong to anyone with a road in front of them and somewhere to be. In 1966, it took that idea to the track, putting 1,000 Shelby GT350H Mustangs into rental lots across the country, so any American with a driver's license and $17 a day could feel what it was like to really drive. It was called the Rent-A-Racer. As a racer myself, I see the appeal. For more than a century, Hertz has handed Americans the key and trusted them to find their own road. I believe that the car didn't just change this country, it revealed it. It showed us who we are, restless, optimistic, always pointed towards something just over the next hill. That is not something that gets engineered away. It gets passed down from a father who lets his kids steer a ranchero across an empty parking lot, to that kid who grows up and never fully recovers from the thrill. Next up, street art. Every city has a visual story told by the people who leave their mark on its sidewalks, train cars, and more. This is by Chuck D. He's an artist and a co-founder of the rap group Public Enemy, who received the Grammy Lifetime Achievement Award in 2020. Art exists everywhere. The world is a canvas, and everybody has art in them. We could go back to the pyramid walls and hieroglyphics. Your canvas is whatever you put your art on. That's why we call it an expression. I'm always aware of the street art in every city I go to, whether it's sanctioned by the city or done by someone who lives there or visited there. I take it all in. Back in the 70s and 80s, when you had graffiti artists adding color to the subways, they had their expression too. I never did graffiti myself, but I grew up with people who were great at it. My interest came from the Marvel and DC comic book worlds. Everybody in New York City loved comics since they were New York-based, whether it was the Incredible Hulk, Spider-Man, Iron Man, or Thor. A lot of the graphics by Jack Kirby and other great illustrators influenced me, and a lot of graffiti artists, too, who were collectors. There's beauty in the graffiti artist Futura 2000. He went from subway cars to album cover design. Then Hayes tightened up the Public Enemy logo. I gave it to him raw, and he made it the logo the record companies used. I started out doing visual art as a form of protest. I grew up wanting to be an illustrator. That's probably more my calling. I went to Adelphi University to sharpen my graphic skills. And as a freshman, I was a cartoonist. My illustrations ran in the school newspaper, social commentary on how I saw the world, the country, the president. That was when I was 17, 18 years old. 10 years ago, I picked up the pen again at 55. My dad passed, and I went back into my art full blast. I try to put together something graphically that will hold you for a minute. A lot of people now are what I call screenagers. Everybody seems to be on the move, but a still graphic can slow you down and get you to think about something differently. That's the purpose behind my artistic expression. Next up, Immigrant Workers by Becky G. They're the engine of our economy and the bedrock of our towns. Becky G is a singer, actress, and advocate for immigrant rights. Her latest singles, Marathon and Sorry Poppy, are out now. The immigrant community carries so much and does it proudly. My family came to California, where I was born and raised, from Mexico. For our communities, there's so much give and very little take. The public narrative is the reverse, that immigrants take so much, and it's just not true. They're essential to our everyday lives. Think of what shows up on your dinner table. Without them, we have nothing. My grandfather was the valet man. My other grandfather was the man in the back of the restaurant washing dishes and flipping burgers. My grandmothers worked in factories. For me, it's so close to home. My experience with organizing started when I was going to the DMV to help translate for my grandparents. I was so moved and passionate about educating myself on how to mobilize. With the labor movement leader Dolores Huerta, also a proud Mexican-American, is my inspiration. It's been a beautiful journey, but also a painful one, knowing there's still much work to do. The Outlaw. From Billy the Kid to Butch Cassidy, these legends of the West are American Attitude and Individualism in the Flesh by Charlie Crockett. We released 15 albums, including 2024's $10 Cowboy, 2025's Lonesome Drifter, and this year's Age of the Ram. Americans like historical outlaw figures because they're a rare example of a David overcoming a Goliath, even if just for a minute. These outlier elements of our country, who are seen as unacceptable, show up on the scene and change the whole idea of what mainstream means. That type of self-reliance and rugged individualism, as different as everybody is, most Americans have some belief in that idea. With outlaws, and I'm talking real ones, the public tends to mythologize them. But sometimes the truth is stranger than fiction. With Butch Cassidy and the Sundance Kid, there is not even a definitive historical consensus on where those boys died. Billy the Kid's story is even murkier. These guys would show up dead in the newspaper, all those journalists in a hurry to sensationalize some crap. Imagine you're Butch Cassidy seeing yourself in the paper, and it's saying you're dead, but you're damn well alive. Woody Guthrie sings about that on songs like Poor Lazarus and How Do I Look, Boys, Dead or Alive. The other day I was watching footage of Robert Redford talking about Butch Cassidy and the Sundance Kid. He was saying something like how Bob Dylan said, to live outside the law, you got to be honest. It's true, that idea of honor among thieves. Redford was saying that an outlaw Butch Cassidy type would probably do a better job running the government than the politicians he had in mind in the early 70s. There's some truth to that. Then there's Davy Crockett. Editor's note, Charlie claims to be a descendant of the legendary Texan. He is a complicated individual. He was, at first, an Indian scout. Then, later, he became at odds with the American power structure and sided with the Native American interests on the so-called frontier. He's infamous for opposing the Indian Removal Act. But it's all very true that he stood there on the Tennessee parlor floor and said, quote, you may all go to hell and I will go to Texas. That's America's first celebrity. And a perfect time to end this session with pop culture. I hope you enjoyed this. We're going to continue next week. Have a wonderful weekend.
1: This is Bob Myers from the Historical Society of Michigan with a Michigan History Moment. For hundreds of thousands of American families during World War I, War Department telegrams announcing a soldier missing in action began an agonized wait for information. Many of them would never find out what happened to their loved ones. But Frederick Zinn of Battle Creek made it his life's work to bring closure to the families of missing soldiers and airmen. Zinn graduated from the University of Michigan in 1914 and went on a tour of Europe just as World War I broke out. He enlisted in the French Foreign Legion and was wounded in the Champagne Offensive. After recovering, he enlisted in the Lafayette Escadrille, a squadron of American volunteers formed to fly for France. When the United States entered the war in 1917, Zinn transferred to the new U.S. Army Air Service. He led training programs for replacement pilots and sent new pilots to squadrons at the front lines, where their life expectancy was measured in weeks. Many simply went missing. Zinn stayed in Europe after the war. He had sent many of the missing men to the front, and he wanted to bring closure to their families. He scoured combat reports, interviewed French villagers, examined German records, and flew over battlefield areas looking for grave sites and airplane wreckage. Zinn found them. American airmen lay in shallow graves scattered all over France, sometimes marked with a broken propeller as a cross. In all, Zinn located the remains of 194 of the 200 American airmen who fell behind German lines. Zinn went back to work tracing missing American aircrew after the outbreak of World War II. His plans included the use of missing aircrew reports and ground search teams, as well as an organization to search for missing servicemen from all branches of the military. Later, he came up with the practice of having standardized serial numbers affixed to key aircraft parts to make it easier to identify the wreckage. Many of Zinn's innovations remain in practice today. For example, he proposed that the military create a unified organization to oversee the recovery of the remains of military personnel. In 2003, the Pentagon formed the Joint POW-MIA Accounting Command and made Zinn's idea a reality. Frederick Zinn died of lung cancer in 1960. He rests today in a Battle Creek cemetery just off the end of a runway at the W.K. Kellogg Regional Airport. This Michigan History Moment was brought to you by MichiganHistoryMagazine.org.
2: 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Partly cloudy skies for the rest of the afternoon. We'll see a high of 74. Skies turning cloudy late tonight. Chance of rain with a low of 56. Partly cloudy on Saturday with a high of 74. And partly cloudy on Sunday morning, turning cloudy in the afternoon, a high of 73. 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
5: Welcome. This is Guideposts, and I'm a reader, Leanne Mensing, with the audio reading service at the Allen County Public Library in Fort Wayne, Indiana. Today I'll be reading from the new June-July issue of Guideposts. And we will begin with our editor's note, which this time is called A Note from John Temple, President. Old friends, 9 years ago, my colleagues at the Manhattan District Attorney's Office couldn't quite understand why I would leave a job I loved, leading the office's human trafficking unit, for a leadership position at Guideposts. I'd served as a prosecutor for 14 years, but going to Guideposts didn't feel like something new. It felt like coming home. I grew up in a small town where the largest employer was Guideposts. The headquarters was a short bike ride from my house. I played soccer on a field behind the parking lot, which the organization had made available to the community. My friends' parents and neighbors worked at Guideposts. My father did too, and he was later given the opportunity to lead the organization alongside Dr. and Mrs. Peel. I grew up in a Guideposts family, and today my family is still a Guideposts family. There are magazines, devotionals, and books scattered throughout the home I share with my wife, our three teenage daughters, and our three dogs. Life is chaotic and joyful and sometimes hard. Through it all, Guideposts continues to shape me. It feels just like an old friend. And then there is Edward. For 9 years, I've had the privilege of knowing him as a colleague and friend. Long before that, I was one of his readers. When I first met him at a restaurant near our editorial offices in New York, I felt as if I already knew him. Through his writing, I'd come to know his dogs, his joys, his struggles, and most of all, his heart for telling stories that remind us we are not alone. When Edward shared his retirement plans, I asked what inspired him to write his editor's note. His answer was simple. It makes him happy, like sitting down with an old friend. And that is my hope for this column as well. Thank you for welcoming Guideposts and me into your home. I am grateful for the chance to sit with you here each issue. And I pray that in time, we become old friends too. We will begin then today with our cover story, A Matter of Trust. For 15 years, I hid my secret from everyone, my family, my friends, my husband. But I couldn't hide it from God. By Jen Lilly of Los Angeles, California. Fairy tales for adults. That's what I affectionately call the made-for-movie TV made-for-TV movies I star in for the Hallmark Channel and Great American Family. Like a Hallmark movie, I married the man I love, and we have four wonderful children and a golden doodle. But my life is not a fairy tale. I cannot count how many times I say, "Thank you, Lord," each day, because there were years that I was struggling, holding on to a secret that I believed would cost me my marriage and any hope of a happy ending, a secret I put above everything, even God. That still shocks me, because my faith has always been the most central thing about me, even from a very young age. I grew up in Roanoke, Virginia, the second of four children. Mom worked for a nonprofit, and Dad was a judge. One day in Sunday school, when I was nine, I heard the story about Elijah and the widow. I was mesmerized. I went home, dug out my First Communion Bible, grabbed a yellow crayon, I didn't have a highlighter, and read more about Elijah, marking the passages I loved. What else does this book say, I wondered. That summer, I read the entire Bible from cover to cover. From then on, I was on fire for the Lord that kids at school nicknamed me Jen for Jesus. They meant it to sting. Instead, I wore it like a badge of courage. I tell you all that so you know what happened next was to someone who knew God, who knew her worth, and still got caught up in secrets and lies. Acting wasn't on my radar back then, but I loved dance class. I was 13 when my body started going out of control. Extremely heavy periods, large ovarian cysts, pain so intense I would black out. My doctor prescribed a high-dose birth control pill. It stopped the cysts, but my metabolism and hormones went haywire. Over the next year, I gained nearly 60 pounds. I'm naturally small-boned and the same size now that I was at 13. So that extra weight on my frame meant stretch marks and a body I didn't recognize. Other kids made fun of me. A boy I liked stopped talking to me. When a word got around that I was on birth control, the rumors were vicious. Meanwhile, I hadn't even had my first kiss. One night, Mom picked me up from dance class. My teacher walked over. "Mrs. Lily, Jane's costume arrived for the recital," she said. "I went ahead and ordered an adult large." "Excuse me," my mom said. "She's a child large. Why would you do that? The recital is only 2 weeks away. Is there time to get another one?" "At the rate your daughter is gaining weight, she'll fit into it by the recital." I wanted to disappear. On the way home, Mom assured me I was still beautiful, but I had already decided I had to lose the weight. I couldn't fix the rumors or the teasing or the boy who stopped talking to me, but I could control what I ate. Restricting myself was hard. I loved food. Still, I skipped breakfast and lunch and tried to push my dinner around on the plate, though I was met with concern. Some well-meaning people told me, "Once you have an eating disorder, your metabolism is wrecked forever." I understood that to mean I would gain weight if I ate like I used to, which scared me. When I was 16, a friend told me about bulimia, purging food and calories by throwing up. It sounded revolting, but it felt like a solution made for me. It gave me control again. I could eat whatever I wanted without gaining weight. I could pass as normal. Soon, I was locked in a cycle of binging and purging that I had no idea how to break. I worked up the nerve to tell my someone, my first love. He broke up with me. I don't blame him. It was a heavy thing to hand to a teenager, but I was devastated. Without realizing it, I filed that moment away. If you tell the truth, you lose the person you love. In desperation, I told my parents and asked to see a therapist. I needed someone to listen. Instead, the therapist brought out worksheets and one day said in all seriousness, "If you fall off the horse, you need to get back on." I sat there thinking, "I'm bulimic and you're doing horse metaphors?" The sessions were expensive and I didn't want to be a financial burden. So I told my parents I was better. I wasn't even close to better. On the outside, I was holding it together. On the inside, I was drowning in shame. I felt like a disgrace, not just to my family, not just to myself, but to the God I had loved since I was 9, highlighting my Bible with yellow crayon. Addiction doesn't care about any of that. The shame is the same, whether you've handed control of your life over to an eating disorder, pornography, alcohol, or anything else. I got myself into this, so I deserve the consequences, I thought. I'll never get out. And if anyone finds out the truth about me, they will leave. At church, I went up for altar calls. I begged God to deliver me instantly the way he'd healed others. But healing didn't come. All I could conclude was I didn't deserve it. At 17, I met Jason at a church picnic. He was our new youth group drummer, and I was the worship leader. The first thing out of his mouth was, "Hi, I'm going to marry you." He was joking. We were friends for a while. Then, when I was 19 and a student at the University of Virginia, we started dating. Jason was everything. Handsome, hilarious, steady and calm in the way my type A personality needed. And best of all, he loved Jesus as much as I did. At UVA, I stumbled into film acting and fell completely in love with it. I felt that God was telling me to move to Los Angeles. But what about Jason? "If you don't want to come to LA, I understand," I said. "Jen, if God told you to go to Los Angeles and we're supposed to end up together, then I guess we're going to Los Angeles." Not long after that, he proposed. We married right after graduation and headed to Los Angeles. Work was hard to find there. I took a night job at the Container Store. Jason drove for Frito-Lay, the same job he'd had before college. He'd since gotten a degree in finance, which he was proud of. So it's not lost on me the sacrifice he made so we could survive while I chased my dreams. We lived in a roach-infested one-room studio, which meant I had to become an expert at hiding my eating disorder in a very small space. I ran the shower or the hairdryer to cover the sounds. 4 years in, I landed a role in The Artist, which won 5 Academy Awards. Work kept coming. General Hospital, iCarly, Days of Our Lives, Hallmark. We bought a beautiful town home and found a church we loved. From the outside, everything looked wonderful, but I felt trapped in purging and hiding. I wanted to tell Jason, but I was convinced he'd leave me. If my first love had left when he found out, why would Jason be any different? Why would he stay with someone who'd been lying to him all these years? One Sunday in 2016, Jason and I were at church as usual. And our pastor said, "The best definition I can come up with for sin is trusting in anything more than you trust in God." I knew this came from Romans 14:23. Anything not based on trust is a sin. But I never thought about it like that. There was a whole lot I was trusting more than God, a whole lot of lies. I believed my eating disorder had wrecked my metabolism, and that if I stopped purging, I'd gain weight, that staying thin would get me acting jobs, that if I told anyone the truth, they would leave me. All at once, I saw, like a vivid daydream, the prison cell I'd been locked inside for almost 15 years. "The door is open, Jen," I felt God say, "but you have to decide to walk out." I tried to tell Jason when he got home, but the words wouldn't fit. So I tried to fix things on my own, eating clean, taking vitamins, fueling my body in a better way. But Jason, in his innocence, would come home with Frito-Lay with every junk food known to mankind because he knew I loved food, and I would spiral, binge, purge, repent, cry, start over. Finally, after 6 months, I had enough. This wasn't just a sin, it was an idol. So I made a decision. Lord, you can take everything. My career, my body, even my marriage, just please don't take your Holy Spirit from me. The next morning, I went for a long hike. I needed time with the Lord before I went home and blew up my life. I asked for the courage to tell the truth, fully expecting Jason to leave me when I did. As long as I had Jesus, I could survive whatever came next. That night, I sat down next to Jason in bed. I need to talk to you about something, I said. He saw my face. Jen, what's wrong? For the past 15 years, I've been struggling with bulimia. I'd seen Jason cry only twice in all the years I'd known him. But he began weeping. I'm so sorry. How did I not know? You couldn't have known, I said. I hid it so well. Then he held me and asked, what can I do? Before I lost my nerve, I laid it all out, every pattern, every trick, every way I had hidden my bulimia so he could keep me accountable. Part of me didn't want to, but I knew holding on to my secret was half the prison, and I never wanted to go back there. Jason listened to every word, and he held me even tighter. In that moment, every lie I had believed came undone. Everyone else had backed away from my brokenness. Jason drew closer. He loved me anyway. We put in the work together, cleaning up our eating, clearing junk food out of the pantry, rebuilding my footing one day at a time. About 9 months in, Jason brought home a snack bag size of Cheetos. I thought I was in a good enough place. I sat on the couch and ate them and panicked, the lies screaming that I'd ruined everything. Then the Lord said, what are you trusting right now, Jen? I ran to Jason and told him I was freaking out. You know what to do, he said. I'm deciding to trust God, I said. But I went to bed still scared. The next morning, my first thought was the Cheetos. I stepped on the scale. I weighed a pound less than the day before. I heard the Lord say quietly, see, you can trust me. It wasn't about the weight. God didn't owe me a number on a scale when I chose faith. But he knew exactly what I was afraid of. And he met me right there. Recovery was not linear. The first two Thanksgivings, I relapsed. I repented, got back up, and kept going. It was a daily choice, sometimes hourly, to relinquish control, to trust God over the lies in my head. I'm 9 years on the other side now. I can go out with friends, order a cheesecake slice, and eat the entire thing, drive home and not think about it. A healing that I thought I didn't deserve, but Jesus paid for it anyway. It's yours too, if you'll receive it. Jason and I have four spirited children, and a life so beautiful and full, it sometimes takes my breath away. Not because it's a fairy tale, because I know how close I came to never having any of it. It's a joy I didn't even know was possible. The joy that comes with surrender. and the following up in the family room. Initially, when I got asked to write a devotional, I said no, says actress Jen Lilly. But I did a lot of praying about it. Then I started to write about things I thought were important. And the result is, Wake Up Your Faith, 365 Daily Encounters with Jesus. I think of it as a companion that draws you into the heart of God every single day, Jen says. It helps you navigate Scripture with a fresh dose of grace. Later this year, you can find her on the big screen in Jimmy, the Jimmy Stewart biopic, starring as the legendary actor's wife, Gloria. Just getting to explore who she was, as well as their love story, was incredibly powerful for me, Jen says. Jen is a passionate advocate for foster care and adoption. She and her husband, Jason, are parents to four children, two of whom were adopted from foster care. For the latest on Jen, and if you'd like to order her book, you may visit her website at jenlilly.com. Small letters, JenLilly.com. Once more, JenLilly.com. Continued. How a story made a difference, continuing along that line. T for two. I was touched by Sue McCusker's story in the October-November issue of Guideposts about a teacup that her grandfather had given her. In 1959, my mother's dearest friend, Mrs. Pickhart, returned to her native Canada during Queen Elizabeth II's visit. She brought back a saucer and a teacup from the Queen's picture for my mother, who collected teacups for the rest of her life. Mother bequeathed her collection to me, and in 2002, my husband and I traveled to England for the Queen's Golden Jubilee. We bought a commemorative teacup that pairs nicely with the first teacup that Mrs. Pickhart gave Mom. Our friends and kids have contributed to the collection, which now numbers 87 teacups. Each is priceless to me, evoking a memory, as did Sue's lovely story. From Linda Keeler of Tucson, Arizona. And continuing with how a story made a difference, melting away fear. Over the decades that I've been reading Guideposts, your stories have moved me on many levels. However, nothing impacted me as much as one sentence in Jim Hinch's story, Return to Wawona, in the August-September 2025 issue. Quote, children of alcoholics grow up with an abiding fear that whatever is good in life is about to be yanked away, unquote. I'd never seen my life summarized so succinctly. Revisiting memories, I saw that my life had been driven by that very fear, and I'd carried it into my faith for more than 50 years. Despite all my amazing, even miraculous experience since walking with God in college, I harbored a deep dread that the promises I'd put my hope in would be snatched away. It was breathtaking recognition of a wound in my soul that I didn't realize I had. Almost immediately, God brought Luke 10:42 to mind. Mary has chosen the best part. It will not be taken away from her. Or from you either, I sensed God telling me. As I sat with those words, the fear melted away, replaced by a peace beyond anything I'd known. The next Sunday, I shared the experience during church, and several people expressed gratitude, admitting their struggle with that same fear. Thank you, Jim, and Guideposts. From Patty Brown of Moorhead City, North Carolina. Well, that's all the time we have for today. This has been Guideposts with your reader, Leanne Mensing. I hope you have enjoyed today's reading from the Audio Reading Service at the Allen County Public Library. Thank you for listening.
6: 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This is Sandra Tsinglo with the lowdown on science. Humans have no problem handling delicate items. Robots, on the other hand, lack in this department. So Si-Chi Shang and team at the University of Texas, Austin, have developed the Forte technology. Forte stands for Fragile Object Grasping with Tactile Sensing. It uses a fish fin-inspired gripping system with internal air channel sensors. Robots with this technology can grasp items as fragile as potato chips and raw eggs. It also features slip detection. The robots were able to successfully handle items 92% of the time. Finally, a way to keep my hands clean while eating Cheeto Puffs.
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3: 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It is specifically designed for and directed to people with visual, physical, learning, language, or other disabilities and conditions that prevent them from reading printed materials.
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10: 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And now I'll begin with American Idol Season 24 winner revealed in star-studded finale, Can We Just Have a Three-Way Tie? By Rachel Shufeldt. After countless rounds of song selection, performances, and voting, the winner of American Idol Season 24 was revealed on Monday's season finale. Given the choice of Missouri resident and stay-at-home mom Hannah Harper, worship director Jordan McCullough, from Murfreesboro, Tennessee, and gospel singer Kyla Richardson from Pensacola, Florida, voters named Harper this season's champion. Richardson was cut about an hour into the show after early vote totals were revealed, but all three of the finalists gave stellar performances. Judges Carrie Underwood, Lionel Richie, and Luke Bryan were impressed, having said multiple times they believed this crop of singers were the only best of any season. I am so proud of America voting you three in the finale, but you guys have to keep voting out there, Underwood said early on. Can we just have a three-way tie? Is that possible? She also singled out Harper for praise after the contestant performed an original song, which she famously did in the auditions when she sang String Cheese. She sang it again in the finale. I love how your voice just makes everything sound just beautiful and tender and like a lullaby, Underwood told her at one point. I had the biggest smile on my face the entire time. Richie lauded McCullough after he gave a tearful performance of Dear God by Smokey Norfolk. I take so much pride in saying you are a teacher, you are a preacher, and you're a hell of a singer, Richie said. Let the congregation say amen. The finale overall was star-studded as always, with the judges taking the stage themselves. They all sang together, too, performing Richie's 1986 song, Deep River Woman. Brian also sang his new song, Fish Hunt Golf Drink, and joined former Idol finalist Julian Kallel, who was eliminated April 6, for a rendition of Dwight Yoakam's A Thousand Miles from Nowhere. Underwood teamed up with rockers Motley Crue for a medley that included Home Sweet Home. Grammy winner Alicia Keys, who previously served as a judge and mentor for the competition, took the mic, as did show alums Clay Aiken, Tori Kelly, and Cameron Whitcomb. Their fellow artists Brad Paisley, Blues Traveler, Gin Blossoms, and Vogue, Jason Mraz, Leanne Womack, Nelly, and Shinedown delivered their own songs, often with finalists who made the show's top 10 this season. And the show even included ads for next season's auditions. Next, I'll be reading Tiffany Haddish manifested her Sports Illustrated swimsuit cover with a little help from her grandma. The comedian said she channeled her late grandmother, who was a model in the 1950s, while getting in shape for her Sports Illustrated swimsuit shoot by Lee Blickley. Tiffany Haddish knows her late grandmother would have been so proud to see her on the cover of Sports Illustrated swimsuit. The comedian and actress, 46, is one of 34 women across film, sports, social media, fashion, business, and more to appear in the 2026 issue, and she's feeling herself. "I think it's gorgeous," she told Today on Tuesday of her cover shoot. "I think it's everything that I've dreamed of since I was a little girl." Haddish added that the photo shoot in Loreto, Baja California Sur, Mexico, was a full circle moment since her grandma, Alice Ray, was also a swimsuit model in the 1950s and one of the first black women to model clothing on TV. "I'm looking at it right now, like, oh my goodness, that's me. I was watching the footage from the photo shoot and just being there and just feeling like, wow, I wish my grandma was alive. I wish my grandma was seeing this," Haddish said. She went on to say her grandma used to show her how to pose and all that stuff, but Haddish didn't grow tall enough to become a model herself. She was like, "Yeah, it's not going to work out for you, but you know, there's other things you can do," Haddish added, "and so I became a comedian. But I just kept dreaming of it, kept hoping, wishing, and then now I'm doing it." Haddish also told people that while healing and training following two meniscus tears in her knees, she began manifesting being a Sports Illustrated swimsuit model. "I gained all this weight after the injuries, and I kind of almost gave up all the way until I met Olympic gold medalist Al Joyner," she recalled. "He said he could help me heal my knees and get me back into shape. And as I was getting back into shape, I had put in the back of my mind that I'm a Sports Illustrated swimsuit model. Then it was like, wait a minute, I could be a Sports Illustrated swimsuit model. I just need to put that out there," she added to people. "And so I put it out there and ta-da." Haddish said she was very in tune with her body while getting back into shape and felt proud of the return to her track and field days. Still, in typical Tiffany Haddish fashion, she joked her whole Sports Illustrated experience wasn't all abs and roses. "I mean, there were a few times I scraped my knee on the lava rocks and I was bleeding. And I was like, modeling is a lot harder than I thought it was," she told people. The various swimsuits and bikinis she wore came with their own sets of struggles, too. "There were times when there were certain swimsuits I was wearing and I thought, now this is going to be inappropriate because you're in the ocean. The ocean likes to take your clothes off, she joked. Oh, you know what else likes to pop out? My nipples, Haddish added. My nipples wanted to be in the photo shoot so bad. We were having a hard time keeping those in. Haddish is one of this year's cover stars alongside the likes of Alex Earle, Hilary Duff, Nicole Williams English, and Iona Mayer. Each woman brings a distinct combination of relevance, resilience, and range that extends far beyond what's expected, editor-in-chief MJ Day told Today. From Tiffany's deeply human story rooted in joy and honesty, to Alex's evolution of access into influence, to Nicole's commitment to authentic growth, and Hillary's quiet reinvention marked by confidence, humor, and grace. Together, they represent the power of embracing every chapter. Next, I will be reading Charlie Kirk Show Team Slams Pete Davidson's Distasteful Joke About Assassination. Hollywood is a pretty dark place. Kirk's friends compared his assassination to that of John F. Kennedy and said jokes about him are inevitable because he is an icon now. By Joey Nolfi. Charlie Kirk's friends have reacted to actor Pete Davidson's joke about the controversial conservative influencer's assassination, which the Saturday Night Live alum made on stage over the weekend at Netflix's Roast special starring Kevin Hart. During the special, Davidson referenced Kirk's 2025 death in a joke about another polarizing figure, comedian Tony Hinchcliffe, quipping that Tony reminds me of Charlie Kirk in that he definitely has been on camera letting a guy unload in his throat. On the latest episode of the Charlie Kirk Show podcast, Kirk's friends and team members, Andrew Colvett, Blake Neff, and Daisy Phelps, slammed Davidson's material as distasteful at the event. It's not that we don't love humor and we can't laugh along with actually funny jokes, Colvett admitted. This is about somebody who was murdered in really the most grotesque public way imaginable, and he happens to be our close friend. He added, I don't think it was funny, and when I saw the clip this morning, my instinct was I just cringed, before stressing that he didn't want to tell comedians that you can't make jokes and that he feels comedy can be a powerful outlet for some. For this particular moment, however, it just felt distasteful, Colvett said. Phelps called the debate a question of morality and defended Davidson's right to tell the joke, but asked if he wondered if he should tell the joke or not, and that he needed to be called to a higher standard on stage. Comedy has more allowance to be crass. You can lean that way. The issue I have with this, more so than anything, we're talking about Pete Davidson's roast that they did of him. Pete Davidson's dad died in 9/11. He was a firefighter in New York. He died going up in one of the towers, and the tower collapsed. Phelps recalled of jokes of other comedians have made about Davidson, both at the Netflix event and in a prior roast special, 2015's Comedy Central roast of Justin Bieber. His roast was filled with jokes about that, which I equally think is disgusting, Phelps said, later elaborating, I would have loved for him to have thought about, hey, I grew up without my dad. There are two kids out there growing up without their dad right now. The less difficult I can make this on them throughout their lives, the better. Neff said he found people dunking on Erica Kirk in the aftermath of her husband's assassination to be more appalling.

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1: Because in his opinion, Hollywood is a pretty dark place, and they make pretty raunchy, bad, inappropriate jokes. Still, Kirk, to him, is an icon and a figure of history that will inevitably become the butt of jokes. That has upsides, that has downsides, Colbert finished, so it is what it is. Entertainment Weekly has reached out to a representative for Davidson for comment. In 2025, Kirk was shot and killed during an outdoor speaking engagement at Utah Valley University. The polarizing figure previously founded the far-right nonprofit organization Turning Point USA. Watch Kirk's friends react to Davidson's joke about his assassination in the Charlie Kirk Show podcast clip. Next, I will be reading Stephen Colbert stages late night host reunion ahead of final late show episode. The Strike Force 5 gang is assembling for another important reason by Rachel Shufeld. Stephen Colbert just got the gang back together. On Monday night's episode of The Late Show, the soon-to-be former late-night host welcomed fellow hosts Jimmy Kimmel, John Oliver, Jimmy Fallon, and Seth Meyers. The gathering was significant not just because that's a lot of late night in one room, but because it marked a reunion for the group. They memorably banded together in 2023 during the strike to create a limited-run podcast called Strike Force 5, which raised money for their out-of-work staffs. They spoke about the fast-approaching May 21st series finale of The Late Show with Stephen Colbert, which they plan to mark with a video episode releasing Wednesday, May 13th. Just as the podcast originally did, the project will benefit nonprofit World Central Kitchen, which provides meals for humanitarian, climate, and community crisis globally. When I got knocked off the air for a few days, people canceled Disney Plus. Why aren't you people canceling Paramount Plus? Kimmel asked the studio audience. 'Cause you didn't have it in the first place? He got a lot of laughs, as did a story the group told about the time they had a public gathering and only the Jimmys were recognized. Oliver, who said he had been asked to take a photo, joked that the experience had been a bath of humiliation for him. Colbert put a question to the group that he said he'd been asked over and over in recent months. Can they make a case for late-night TV to continue to exist? Why should you have to defend late night, Kimmel said, and why is that question even asked? Ryan Seacrest doesn't get asked that question about Wheel of Fortune or whatever the hell he's hosting. Oliver deadpanned that he desperately wants to hear what Seacrest would have to say about such a question. I'm going to be leaning forward, waiting for what he says. Colbert asked, too, if the men had ever thought they would have a job that the President of the United States would have strong feelings about. You know what's even weirder? Kimmel interjected. We're doing a job that his wife has strong feelings about. But as Myers reminded him, most of us have avoided that part. Colbert closed the interview with a game of how well do you know your fellow late-night hosts, with several most likely to questions created by late-show writers. The men found out which of them has made out with the most guests. Colbert, who name-dropped Helen Mirren, Sally Field, Andrew Garfield, and others.

0: Hers.
1: Fallon admitted, however, to getting full tongue from Martin Short during a Saturday Night Live skit, which was more than I ever made out with anyone in high school. Colbert also claimed the highest score on celebrity foot aesthetic site WikiFeet with a 4.98 score to Fallon's 4.73, Kimmel's 4.75, Oliver's 4.76, and Meyer's 4.77. You have actually have time in the day to go on WikiFeed and give yourself 5 stars, Myers jokingly chided. Colbert noted that all of his guests had been doing their shows longer than he had been hosting The Late Show and that they would continue after. You're like the candy shell, I'm the nougat filling, and then somebody came along and just sucked it out, he shared. Kimmel agreed that the loss of Colbert and The Late Show was great. It's like when your wife dies, he said to his fellow host, who looked stunned at the comparison. It's sad, is what I'm saying. It's such a tragedy. It's gone too soon. CBS announced in July that Colbert's show would end after its current season, which the network said was purely a financial move. Colbert also reminded people that an auction of items from the show set is still underway with profits going to charity. The Late Show with Stephen Colbert airs at 11:35 p.m. Eastern Time, Monday through Thursday until May 21st on CBS. Next, the Pitt star reveals Noah Wiley sprang into action when an injury covered her in blood. He became Dr. Robbie. I was like, wait, I'm in the pit right now. By Ryan Coleman. Noah Wiley has apparently played a doctor for so long he doesn't think twice about rendering emergency medical aid. The Pitt Season 2 standout Letitia Hollard now counts herself among Wiley's real-life patients, she revealed on Monday's episode of Warner Brothers TV's A Lot More podcast. Hollard recalled shooting a scene in the crowded control hub of the medical drama's main set, where the expansive ensemble cast frenetically flow among and around each other. Hollard's shy and studious nursing graduate Emma Nolan had this little moment where you see me enter in episode 1 with this notebook and all these things on me. And Dana, Catherine Lanasa, finally tells me, hey, you can go grab your notebook. Shooting the exceedingly simple scene would prove nearly disastrous for Hollard were it not for Wiley's quick thinking. I am so excited to grab it. I'm like, finally, I can use the tools that I brought here. I'm ready for this. So I had to squeeze past Noah to get my notebook because he's talking and I'm like, oh my God, I'm being little shy Emma. And every time I squeezed past, I would bump my elbow a little bit, Hollard explained. Hollard brushed off the first few times it happened, but then she was told the camera would be locked on her for a take. Adrenaline just automatically is in my system. So I bump it again and I go and I get that notebook. And when I come back, when I reset, I see there's like fake blood on the counter. And I literally say to someone, who left fake blood here? And Noah goes, I think you nicked yourself. I look at my elbow. It's covered with blood. Wiley, who anchors the pit as the courageous attending physician Dr. Michael Robbie Rabinovich, didn't waste a second. Noah was like, don't worry, this is the best place for this to happen. And he brought me, he's like, you have so many medical professionals, and he became like Dr. Robbie, she recounted. Wiley didn't just bring her to the show set medic, he treated Hollard himself. He brought me to a corner. He brought out the gauze, the disinfectant. I was like, wait, I'm in the pit right now, Hollard joked. When eventually a real nurse passed by, Wiley suggested they care for Hollard, not me. I'm pretending. The Pitt premiered on HBO Max in January 2025, swept the preceding Emmy Awards, and was renewed for a second season the following January. That season proved a critical darling as well, and in April, showrunner R. Scott Gimel teased the possibility of a night shift-focused story for the upcoming third season. You can watch Hollard's full interview on the A Lot More podcast. That's all the time we have for today. This has been Kathy with Entertainment Weekly. I hope you've enjoyed today's reading from the audio reading service at the Allen County Public Library.
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2: Today, a 2,300-year-old wall. The University of Houston's College of Engineering presents this series about the machines that make our civilization run and the people whose ingenuity created them. Sooner or later, any series such as this must reach the Great Wall of China, that cryptic brooding snake girdling a tenth of Earth's circumference. The Great Wall is, in fact, an array of shifting forms that spans millennia as well as miles. Walls are woven into Chinese culture. The shabbiest village and the grandest city alike will boast its wall. The first Great Wall was a 3,000-mile structure built of tamped earth. It was begun under the whip of the tyrannical Emperor Qin, starting in 221 BC. Qin's people built upon earlier pieces of the wall, some of which had been in place for 150 years, maybe longer. The obvious purpose was to wall out northern barbarians, but the repressive paranoia of the regime suggests that Qin brought a great deal of pure self-aggrandizement to the project. Qin also built the underground terracotta army of Xi'an, and his wall was 30 times the length of Hadrian's Wall, built to keep northern invaders out of England. After Qin's death in 208 BC, his evil empire collapsed. The far more humane Han dynasty soon replaced it. The Hans lasted over four centuries and left a huge technological legacy. They gave us paper. Within two generations, they'd beaten back the northern invaders. Then they extended the wall still further west, all the way across the Gobi Desert. Of course, that merely established its location. The wall didn't yet have its present appearance. Down through the first millennium AD, various dynasties built more pieces. The wall now extends from the Yellow Sea across northern China below Mongolia and along a big stretch of the old Silk Road. It ends in what the Chinese called the last gate of the world in Central Asia, on China's far west border. But the wall we recognize came much later. It was largely the work of the 14th century Ming dynasty. They were the civil engineers who built the wall to over 30 feet. They filled it with earth and faced it with brick or stone. They built it wide enough to accommodate a marching troop of soldiers. Theirs was the wall with watchtowers every 100 yards. By the time the Ming dynasty was done, over 6,300 miles of wall, with its many loops and digressions, sprawled across northern China. So what was the legacy of this vast effort? It probably did serve the purpose of keeping invaders out, but it was finished just as the new cannons were being perfected. Artillery was about to put an end to all great walls. A century ago, Robert Frost looked at traditional New England wall building, and he mused upon its purposes. He said, "Oh, just another kind of outdoor game. Before I built a wall, I'd ask to know what I was walling in or walling out, and to whom I was like to give offense. Something there is that doesn't love a wall." I'm John Leanhart at the University of Houston, where we're interested in the way inventive minds work.
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4: 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Partly cloudy skies for the rest of the afternoon. We'll see a high of 74. Skies turning cloudy late tonight. Chance of rain with a low of 56. Partly cloudy on Saturday with a high of 74. And partly cloudy on Sunday morning, turning cloudy in the afternoon, a high of 73. 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

0: You are listening to WKAR Radio Reading Service. This is John Seeger and R.J. Benson with the reading of the Lansing State Journal and the Detroit News and Free Press. For the next half hour, I will be reading the Lansing State Journal news, beginning with the obituaries. R. Robert Geek, 89, Northville. James William Peterson, 84, Okemos. Barbara Pearson, 88, DeWitt. Petition calling for MSU board resignations hits 15,000 signatures. More than 15,000 people have signed an online petition calling for three Michigan State Board of Trustees members to resign from their positions after both MSU President Kevin Guskiewicz and Athletic Director Jay Batt planned their exits from the university. The petition was first made after Guskiewicz announced his departure with plans to head to Clemson University, but it only started gaining traction after Batt agreed to become the University of Kentucky's next athletic director on June 15th. As Spartans, we expect our university's leaders to put Michigan State first. We expect them to act with professionalism, integrity, and a commitment to the long-term success of our institution. Instead, we have watched repeated turmoil, public infighting, and instability damage the reputation of one of America's great universities, petition organizer Victoria Bell wrote. President Guskiewicz was widely viewed as a respected leader who brought credibility, stability, and a vision for Michigan State's future. His departure should alarm every student, alumni, faculty member, staff member, donor, and supporter of this university. When Guskiewicz was named Clemson's 16th president on May 27th, he sent a letter to the MSU community thanking five trustees who voted to strengthen a code of ethics and conduct which maps out consequences for failing to comply with the policy. The three who voted against the policy were Mike Bailo, Republican of Plymouth, Rima Vassar, Democrat Detroit, and Dennis Denno, Democrat of East Lansing. Without signing the policy, trustees would be considered to be out of compliance. Bailo and Vassar did not sign and were censured during the June 12th Board of Trustees meeting. Just a few weeks after Guskiewicz announced his departure, though there's no set timeline for his leaving, Batt was named the next University of Kentucky athletic director. The Board of Trustees is focused on working together to finalize a leadership plan that supports a stable and smooth transition at MSU, the MSU board wrote in a joint statement. MSU Athletics is a thriving, winning program worthy of the very best leadership, and the achievements of our Spartan athletes speak for themselves. We look forward to seeing the culture of innovation established under Jay Batt continue under the leadership of MSU's next athletic director. We wish Jay, his wife Leah, and their family well as they embark on their new journey at Kentucky. In an update posted June 17th, Bell wrote that the petition has become a movement. The message could not be clearer. The status quo is unacceptable, Bell wrote. The failed leadership that has led to yet another university president's resignation, the loss of key leaders, and continued instability at one of the nation's great public universities cannot continue without consequences. Bailo declined to comment on the petition to the State Journal. Vassar and Denno did not immediately respond to message from the State Journal. Two men injured in stabbing incident in Watertown Township. Two men were critically and seriously injured in a June 18th stabbing incident on Loxley Lane near the Capital Region International Airport and Interstate 69. They were both transported to an area hospital, a 43-year-old man with critical injuries and a 23-year-old man with serious injuries, said Lieutenant Dan Spitzley of the Clinton County Sheriff's Office in a release. deputies were dispatched to the 15,000 block of Loxley Lane at about 2:42 p.m. Thursday, June 18th, because of the stabbing. Initial investigation revealed that a 23-year-old Highland area male had an altercation with and stabbed a 43-year-old male resident at a Loxley Lane address, Spitzley said, adding that there is no threat to the public and the incident remains under investigation. Ramp from northbound US 127 to Lake Lansing Road to be closed for a month. An imminent ramp closure at the Lake Lansing Road interchange was noted in a US 127 construction update from the Michigan Department of Transportation. The ramp from northbound US 127 to Lake Lansing Road will be closed for reconstruction from Monday, June 22nd to Monday, July 27th, the agency said in a June 18th news release. Drivers will be directed to use the Saginaw Street exit, exit 78, go east on M43 and then north on Coolidge Road to get to Lake Lansing Road. MDOT is repaving US 127 between Interstate 69 and Lake Lansing Road this year. Also from Friday, June 19th to Tuesday, June 23rd, the US 127 ramps to Interstate 96 and 496, Dunkel Road and Trowbridge Road will be closed intermittently for final paving marking, MDOT said. Intermittent closing in both sides of the freeway also are planned during that time. Police release name of woman killed in June 5th shooting. A woman who died June 17th after being shot on June 5th in Lansing has been identified as Lavaya Rodriguez, 19. The shooting happened about 3 a.m. in the 2700 block of Moores River Drive near Martin Luther King Jr. Boulevard. Rodriguez initially was reported in critical condition. Javanathan Jamar Mitchell, who initially faced a charge of assault with intent to murder, was arraigned on murder and weapons charges in 54A District Court on Wednesday, June 17th, court records indicate. Prosecutors upped the assault charge to murder after Rodriguez succumbed to her injuries Wednesday morning. City rescue mission's leader steps down, hands reins to longtime staff member. City rescue mission's top leader has stepped down from his executive director role, but is sticking around to help his successor ensure a smooth transition. Mark Chris, executive director for more than two decades, retired his executive director title on June 14th, and his successor is Randy Barton, a longtime Lansing area resident and Lansing Eastern High School graduate who has served on the mission staff for 13 years. After 23 years of rescue ministry work, I feel led to shift gears and work full-time with my church, the Commons Church, said Chris in the mission's June 16th announcement. I will remain on staff at the City Rescue Mission of Lansing as a part-time senior director of finance and help Randy Barton transition from Senior Director of Operations to our new Executive Director. I am excited at this new chapter ahead for me and for the mission and look forward to serving in this new capacity. In the mission's release, Chris was credited for a significant growth in the mission's capacity to provide food, shelter, and hope to vulnerable and underserved men, women, and children throughout the greater Lansing community. When Chris became executive director in 2004, the mission provided approximately 1,800 nights of shelter and 2,800 meals per month. The mission now provides approximately 9,600 nights of shelter and 16,500 meals per month, the release said. During his administration, the mission acquired and opened its women's and children's shelter on South Cedar Street, and about 15 years ago, and opened in August 2025 a new men's shelter on West Kalamazoo Street as part of a major expansion project. The Kalamazoo Street campus also has an overnight drop-in center, and a women's dorm is expected in the future. The mission's board of directors unanimously appointed Barton as the mission's next executive director earlier this month. Barton joined the mission staff in 2013 after many years of volunteering with the organization, first alongside his family as a child and later as an adult, the release said. Lansing is my home, Barton said in the release. In this community, I was raised, rooted, and developed a love for serving neighbors. I consider it a great privilege to be part of the rich heritage of the City Rescue Mission, both in my previous roles and now in the role of executive director. Don Lambert, the mission's board president, said that Chris has been invaluable to the mission and his heart and direction will have a lasting impact. The board's confidence in Barton, he said, stems from his proven character and work ethic over more than a decade of service, but also from his commitment to the mission's purpose. Because of Mark's consistent leadership, the supporting teams have been developed over time, and the board is confident in bringing on Randy Barton as our new executive director, Lambert said in the release. Barton's heart for this work and the gospel is unquestionable. The need is ever growing, and we are fortunate to have staff prepared for this new chapter in our history to serve our community. A walk in the park. East Lansing's Bailey Park has neighborhood charm. Bailey Park is a charming green space in East Lansing that serves as a gathering spot for families and visitors in the city's historic Bailey neighborhood. The two-acre park, located at 300 Bailey Street, north of downtown, features an archway entrance leading to a paved walking path that circles the space, making a perfect setting for casual strolls or jaunts with a dog. Mature trees are spread throughout the park and provide generous shade and added beauty. And for activities requiring more space, Bailey Park has a large, open, grassy field dotted with small hills. There are benches for relaxation and tables for those looking for a picnic. A sunshade canopy covers some of the tables, and a water fountain is available for refreshment. There are two playgrounds, one built for younger visitors and the other for older children, available for use. An outdoor fitness station is available for teens and adults looking to get in a workout. A native plant garden and pollinator garden add splashes of color and life. Various birds, rabbits, and squirrels are likely to be spotted while wandering the grounds. The park, officially established in 1989, occupies the site of the former 1922 Bailey School in the city's historic district. It was updated to its current form in 2020 through grants and fundraising efforts by the Bailey Community Association. A sign marking the dedication on October 23, 2020, carries a quote from author and activist Marty Rubin, "Parks and playgrounds are the soul of the city." Leashed dogs are welcome. There are no bathrooms on site. Street parking can be found around the neighborhood streets or nearby downtown. Are banks, post offices, UPS, and FedEx open on Juneteenth, 2026? Juneteenth, on Friday, June 19th, it could affect your errands if you need to visit a bank or send mail, but most businesses will be open throughout the holiday weekend. The federal holiday, which commemorates the end of slavery in the United States, means many services will not be available for the day. Most national banks will be closed, and post offices will not offer retail services or deliver regular mail. Michigan State Police offices will not be open, although troopers will still be on patrol. Package delivery options differ. UPS and FedEx are expected to operate with normal pickup and delivery services, though hours may vary by location. Here's what to know about what is open and closed for Juneteenth, 2026. When is Juneteenth, 2026? Juneteenth is always celebrated on June 19. This year, the date falls on a Friday, giving Michiganders a three-day weekend ending with Father's Day, which is not an official federal holiday. Are Meijer, Kroger, Walmart open on Juneteenth? According to holidayhours.com, all three grocers are open on the holiday. In addition, major pharmacies, including CVS and Walgreens, say they are open on the holiday. Is the post office open on Juneteenth? Will mail be delivered? All post offices will be closed for retail transactions, and there will be no regular residential or business mail deliveries on Friday, June 19, according to the U.S. Postal Service's website. Priority Mail Express is available 365 days a year, including federal holidays. Are banks open on Juneteenth? Since Juneteenth is a federal holiday and most branches of national banks, such as Bank of America, Wells Fargo, and Citibank, among others, will be closed on June 19. And it's always a good idea to check with your local bank branch for specific holiday hours. Is UPS open on June 19th? Will packages be delivered? UPS pickup and delivery services will be available on Juneteenth, according to the company's website. 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Will packages be delivered? FedEx pickup and delivery services will be available on June 19th, according to the company's website. FedEx locations will also be open. St. John's graduate Logan Keelan finds new baseball home at Georgia Tech. When Logan Keelan entered college baseball's transfer portal, he had no expectations. The 2024 St. John's graduate had a goal of just finding a fit at a place where he could develop the best. Keelan, a catcher and designated hitter, ended up finding an ideal fit at a prominent Division I program. Keelan recently committed to continue his baseball career at Georgia Tech after spending two seasons at Central Michigan. Georgia Tech is coming off a 50-11 season, which included an ACC title and a trip to an NCAA regional final. That's the great thing about Georgia Tech is they develop catchers at the highest level, Keelan said. They develop hitters at the highest level. My whole game is going to grow, which is awesome. I'm super excited to just get down there and get started and get to work. Keelan's opportunity at Georgia Tech comes following a redshirt freshman season in which he hit .296 with 7 home runs and 42 RBIs while batting at the heart of the CMU order. He made 31 starts at catcher and 10 at designated hitter for the Chippewas this spring. It's big just being able to put up good numbers and having the proof behind you, Keelan said of his spring season at CMU. Keelan is spending his summer playing with the Bismarck Larks in Bismarck, North Dakota, in the Northwoods League. He is working to get ready for this fall and what is to come in a Georgia Tech program that has produced notably major leaguers like Charlie Blackman, Nomar Garciaparra, Mark Teixeira, and catchers Jason Veritek and Matt Wieters. He hopes his transfer to Georgia Tech gives him his best chance of being able to play beyond college. I knew to get to the next step, I needed to find a better fit for me, Keelan said. That's kind of the reason I decided to enter the portal. I'd like to play as long as I can, whether that may be pro ball. Obviously, I'd love that, and that's a goal of mine, being able to play as long as I can. Michigan State hockey to be home for much of final month as Big Ten schedule is revealed. The Michigan State hockey team will have a backloaded conference home schedule in its quest this winter for a fourth straight Big Ten regular season championship. The Big Ten announced the order of opponents and weekends for the 2026-27 hockey schedule on Thursday, June 18th. The exact dates and times of games have not yet been finalized. The Spartans will be traveling frequently at the beginning of the conference season with 5 of their first 6 Big Ten games on the road. However, MSU ends its season with 4 of its final 5 series at Monterey Ice Arena. MSU begins Big Ten play the weekend of November 13th and 14th at Notre Dame, followed by a home-and-home series with Michigan. Then, following a bye week at the end of November, the Spartans will have a series December 4th and 5th at Ohio State, then will host Minnesota December 11th and 12th in the final series of 2026. After the holiday break and the Great Lakes Invitational on December 29th and 30th, the Spartans return to Big Ten play at Wisconsin in the second weekend of January. MSU will host Penn State the following weekend before having its second bye week of the conference season. MSU then travels to Minnesota the following week to face the Gophers for the second time before coming into the home stretch of the regular season. The Spartans next faced rival Michigan, with the first game being played at Munn and the second being the duel at the D at Little Caesars Arena on February 6th. MSU will host Wisconsin the following weekend before making its final road trip of the season, playing at Penn State the weekend of February 19th through 21st. MSU ends its Big Ten season with two home series, first against Notre Dame, followed by Ohio State on March 4th and 5th. The Spartans' non-conference schedule is not yet finalized, but a majority of the games are confirmed. MSU's regular season will begin with a home series against Northern Michigan on October 9th and October 11th. The Spartans will then play one game at RIT on October 17th before making a return trip at New Hampshire, which visited Munn last season on October 23rd and 24th. On October 31st, the Spartans will play North Dakota in the 2026 U.S. Hockey Hall of Fame game at the HEB Center in Austin, Texas. MSU closes out its non-conference season November 6th and 7th with a home series against Boston University after the two teams met in Boston last season. MSU still has two exhibition games being finalized, one against Boston College and the other against the U.S. National Team Development Program. USL League 2 investigating slur directed at player in soccer match. A homophobic slur was directed at a Flint City Bucks player during a June 13th match at Oakland County FC in Royal Oak, the club said Wednesday, June 17th. In an email to the Free Press, the team confirmed that USL League 2 is currently investigating the incident and reviewing it in accordance with its disciplinary process. The inappropriate conduct was reported in a match report submitted by the head referee. USL League 2 is a professional soccer league in the United States with 158 clubs across 37 states. Everett reveals new Hall of Fame inductees. A class featuring three individuals, a pair of track relay teams, and a state championship team will be inducted into the Lansing Everett Athletic Hall of Fame in October. The individual inductees are J.B. Burrell, swimming, Greg Johnson, wrestling, and Brent Scott, basketball. They will be joined by the 1985 girls track relay team of Jackie Banks, Tammy Green, Dana Holman, and Sherry Tree, with the 1985 boys track state champion 400 relay team of Andy Bunnell, Chuck Phillips, Kenny Thompson, and Rodney Whittington. The 1985 boys track team that won a Class A state title is also being inducted. The induction ceremony will take place Saturday, October 10th at the auditorium at Everett High School. The inductees will be recognized during halftime of Everett's football game Friday, October 9th. Music picks, jazz, community, and new tunes at the Green Door highlight the weekend. Summer is heating up and Mid-Michigan has plenty of great music to go with it. From sweet jazz sounds at the Fish Ladder to the annual 517 Juneteenth Festival, this week packs a punch when it comes to music. Open Air Fun, jazz with the Lansing Concert Band at the Riverfront Plaza. 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The theme of the evening is Jazz Big Band with the 18-piece ensemble and two vocalists offering up a mix of big band favorites, jazz standards, funk grooves, and timeless classics, according to organizers. The Lansing Center, Lansing Board of Water and Light, Chase Creative, Granger Waste Services, and LAFQ present the event as part of the Lansing Center's free Riverfront Concert Series. Show details, the Lansing Concert Band, Jazz Big Band at the Riverfront Plaza at the Lansing Center, 333 East Michigan Avenue, Thursday, June 18th, 6 p.m. to 8 p.m. More information, lansingriverfront.org. 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The 517 Juneteenth weekend is a unique opportunity for the Mid-Michigan region to celebrate Black culture, expression, and experiences, organizers say on the event's official website. Show details, 517 Juneteenth Festival from 3:30 p.m. to 11 p.m. Saturday, June 20th in Riotown. 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Spotty rain, cool temps for holiday weekend. Occasional rain showers and cool air are in the forecast for Michigan over the holiday weekend, according to the National Weather Service. On Juneteenth, Friday, June 19th, Michigan residents can expect sunny to partly cloudy skies, but scattered rain could develop in the afternoon or evening hours. Highs will range in the 60s and 70s with cooler air, mainly in northern areas, holding steady throughout the weekend. Anticipating a transition to rainy showers through the day today amid a blustery, chilly feel that may conjure up autumnal vibes, Gaylord NWS said on social media on June 18th. Looking ahead, dry Friday, June 19th, but still cool, followed by minor showers chances throughout the weekend, though not anticipating a washout by any means. Saturday, June 20th has the highest chance of widespread rain and possible thunderstorms in the Lower Peninsula, according to the National Weather Service's Storm Prediction Center. For Father's Day, Sunday, June 21st, mostly dry conditions are expected, but rain could move in during the afternoon. Detroit and Grand Rapids could reach 76 degrees on Sunday. What's the weather forecast for Lansing this holiday weekend? Here's the forecast for Lansing. Juneteenth, June 19th, increasing clouds with a high near 74. At night, showers after 2 a.m., mostly clear with a low around 54. Saturday, June 20th, showers with thunderstorms possible after 2 p.m., mostly sunny with a high near 76. At night, showers before 8 p.m., mostly clear with a low around 54. Father's Day, June 21st, showers after 2 p.m., partly sunny with a high near 75. At night, a chance of showers, mostly cloudy with a low around 54. And that will end the reading of the Lansing State Journal from WKAR Radio Reading Service. Here's RJ with a reading of the Detroit News and Free Press.
1: Thank you, John. Israel published a map on Thursday showing an expanded military control zone in southern Lebanon and said it would not rule out carrying out attacks beyond it, challenging the terms of a U.S.-Iran pact that calls for Lebanon's sovereignty to be respected. A senior Israeli official said Israel was holding stubborn negotiations with U.S. President Trump's administration over keeping its troops deployed to 6.2 miles into southern Lebanon as it pursues the Iran-backed Hezbollah militia. The interim pact signed on Wednesday to end the U.S.-Israeli war with Iran calls for an end to fighting on all fronts, including in Lebanon, and for parties to ensure the territorial integrity and sovereignty of Lebanon. Israel has rejected calls to withdraw troops from southern Lebanon, which it invaded in March in response to rocket fire by Hezbollah. Israeli attacks and the destruction of villages have killed thousands and set off a displacement crisis. Hezbollah has continued to launch attacks on Israel positions in the south this week, including with explosive drones that have killed and injured troops. The military, which in April published a map marking its so-called buffer zone in southern Lebanon, released a new map that shows its troops are operating several kilometers deeper into the country. Israeli troops have been operating in some of these areas for several weeks, but the military has not yet published a map showing the expanded zone of control, which it marked in dark red in the map published on Thursday. In a televised speech on Wednesday, Hezbollah chief Naim Qassem rejected the notion of Israel security zones in Lebanese territory. No yellow zones, no red zones, no green zones. Israel must leave, and it will leave, he said. Israeli Prime Minister Benjamin Netanyahu and Trump have repeatedly clashed in recent weeks as the U.S. president sought to extricate himself from the war against Iran he jointly launched with his longtime Israeli ally. Israeli officials have voiced anger with the U.S.-Iran pact, which the two signed on Wednesday, saying it didn't go far enough to address Israeli concerns over Iran's nuclear program and would tie down their military operations in Lebanon. Trump has made no secret of his frustration with Netanyahu and has criticized Israel's military actions in Lebanon, saying it was unnecessary to bomb entire apartment buildings to hunt Hezbollah militants. But there has been no indication that Trump's commentary will translate into concrete actions, such as withholding military aid or slowing arms shipments, that could force Israel to rethink its military tactics. There is quite a bit more to this story, but I'm going to move on. Three Saudi-flagged supertankers carrying 6 million barrels of crude sailed through the Strait of Hormuz on Thursday, hours after U.S. President Trump signed a deal with Iran to end the war that has disrupted global energy supplies. But in Lebanon, where more than a million people are displaced by the fighting, Israeli forces launched fresh airstrikes on Thursday morning, raising doubt about how far Trump will go to force his wartime allies to halt an offensive he has now pledged to end. Though shippers say it will take time for transit across the strait to reach pre-war levels, with a need yet to ensure safe access and clear mines, there were immediate signs of an impact. Ships, which once might have been concealed by switching off their transponders, were now broadcasting their locations, poised to transit the strait. Benchmark Brent crude futures prices fell by another 2% to below $78 a barrel, lowest since the shooting began. The U.S.'s Iranian memorandum starts the clock on a 60-day negotiation period to reach a final settlement to the war. I'm skipping ahead here. Oh, I'm reading stuff that we looked at or touched on earlier in the previous article, so I think I'm going to move on to the next one. Vice President J.D. Vance said he has been in touch with Pope Leo XIV recently, disclosing previously unacknowledged direct communication between the two leaders, as they have at times publicly criticized each other's positions in recent months. The vice president described their relationship as positive. Vance, who converted to Catholicism in 2019, confirmed that he and Leo had spoken privately as he sat for an interview this week on opinion writer Ross Douthat's New York Times podcast, Interesting Times. Douthat, a conservative columnist, pressed Vance on how his past stated opposition to U.S. war with Iran and the Pope's criticism of the war squares with President Trump's decision to start one and Vance's obligation to publicly defend it. I have spoken to the Pope in the past few months, yes, Vance said. Do I have what I would characterize as a positive relationship with the Pope? I think so. But fundamentally, we have different jobs. Asked whether the Pope felt like Vance is secretly on his team regarding opposition to the war, Vance declined to answer. Vance said he does not talk about private conversations. A federal appeals court on Thursday overturned a judge's ruling that prevented President Trump's administration from replacing a slavery exhibit in Independence National Historical Park in Philadelphia. The ruling by the Philadelphia-based Third U.S. Circuit Court of Appeals overturned a judge's injunction won by the city in February after the National Park Service removed an exhibit describing the ownership of enslaved people by George Washington, the first U.S. president. The exhibit was removed from the President's House, as the site is in the park is known, after Trump last year signed an executive order targeting what he called revisionist movement that portrayed the United States as inherently racist, sexist, oppressive, or otherwise irredeemably flawed. The Republican president's order directed the Interior Department to make changes to parks nationwide, leading the National Park Service in January to remove from the historic site an exhibit about 9 enslaved people who lived at Washington's house. The Democratic-led city of Philadelphia sued, arguing that the exhibit's removal breached contracts and agreements with the city that gave it the right to be consulted on alterations and matters of importance to the park. U.S. District Judge Cynthia Roof agreed, granting the injunction, but U.S. Circuit Judge Thomas Hardiman, writing for a 3-judge Third Circuit panel, concluded that the exhibit's removal did not legally constitute an agency action subject to court review under the Federal Administrative Procedure Act, which governs agency rules. Hardiman, who was appointed by Republican President George W. Bush, said the National Park Service has presented plans to install replacement panels that are full of historical context, discussing the 9 enslaved people while stating Washington often expressed a desire to see slavery abolished. They acknowledge the evil of slavery, including its injustices and hypocrisies, and, by telling the story of 9 slaves that Washington kept in the president's house, remind us of their essential humanity, Hardiman said. Philadelphia Mayor Sherelle Parker, a Democrat, in a social media post, vowed to pursue every legal action possible to reverse this decision. We cannot and will not rest until the full story of American history, including the existence of slavery at the president's house here in Philadelphia, is told for our nation and the world to see. The paint on Washington's newly renovated Lincoln Memorial reflecting pool on Thursday was peeling away from the bottom and into the algae-tinted water less than 2 weeks after President Trump announced the job's completion. The historic pool was drained and refinished in a $14.7 million no-bid contract this year as part of Trump's sweeping plans to remake the U.S.'s capital city, which includes tearing down the east wing of the White House to make space for a new ballroom and building a massive arch near the Arlington National Cemetery, which honors the nation's war dead and other prominent Americans. Trump announced on June 6th that work on the pool had finished. By Tuesday, workers had started pouring hydrogen peroxide into the pool to combat an algae bloom that had turned it green instead of the expected dark blue. The National Park Service, which operates the National Mall where the pool is located, did not immediately respond to a request for comment. Atlantic Industrial Coatings, the Virginia-based company that carried out the renovations, also did not immediately respond. Some visitors to the site said they were unimpressed. I want my money back after seeing this. I think our resources could be used a lot better elsewhere, said Robert Dale of Edwards, Colorado. I think his reflecting pool was beautiful before all this attention. Trump has faced criticism for speeding past planning processes meant to preserve Washington's carefully designed appearances in his renovation program, criticism that his administration had dismissed as partisan, the sniping while praising the real estate developer's design acumen. Lawmakers have also raised questions about his decision to accept a $400 million plane from Carter to be put into service as Air Force One, which ferries the president and his staff and security detail and journalists on his travels around the world. Security experts have warned that retrofitting the plane would require extensive security upgrades, communications improvements to prevent eavesdropping, and missile defense capabilities, all of which would take time and money to install. The Supreme Court on Thursday found that a Texas man could not be prosecuted under a federal law that prohibits regular users of controlled substances, such as marijuana, from possessing firearms. In a unanimous decision, the justices found that the law was inconsistent with the Constitution's right to bear arms. We appreciate that drugs and guns can sometimes make for a dangerous mix, said Justice Neil M. Gorsuch, who wrote in the majority's opinion. But Gorsuch wrote that the law could not be squared with the court's strict standard that firearm restrictions must be rooted in the nation's tradition, And apart from pointing to habitual drunk laws, the government has not even attempted to prove that any other specific historical principle might justify its prosecution in this case, Gorsuch wrote. The case concerned Ali Hamani, a man from Texas whose house was raided by federal officers in August of 2022. They found a Glock 9mm handgun and 60 grams of marijuana. Hamani acknowledged that he used marijuana about every other day. And this article goes on to describe the legal wranglings on both sides of this argument, but I think I'm going to move on as we hit the high points. The grainy security footage from the Pittsburgh Transit Authority shows Daphne Michael seated on a steel bench. She had been released hours earlier from U.S. Immigration and Customs Enforcement custody, and temperatures that night would dip into freezing. The 31-year-old asylum seeker wore a hooded sweatshirt to keep her warm. Over the course of 3 days, Michael appears to have never left that bench, and according to her family's attorney, who have viewed the security footage and shared stills with the Washington Post, she had a history of untreated mental health issues and sat staring at people as they passed by, a plastic bag with her belongings, including a cell phone, placed beside her. By March 2nd, the Haitian woman was no longer sitting. The last image captured in the footage, which was first obtained and reported by a Pittsburgh public source through a public records request, shows her laying on the ground. Emergency responders arrived at the scene and transferred Michael to a hospital where she died that day. It was at least the second death this year involving an individual who was released by federal immigration authorities and died days later of complications related to hypothermia. The Allegheny County Medical Examiner's Office ruled Michael's death a homicide on Friday. That conclusion means officials determined her death was the result of someone else's actions, but it does not necessarily imply criminal wrongdoing. The finding comes as ICE is eliminating its requirements to report deaths that occur within 30 days of people being released from its custody, and as is the Trump administration continues to detain large number of migrants. Michael entered the country through the southern border in 2022 and was granted humanitarian parole, said her family's attorney. She died before the first hearing in her immigration case. A decade and hundreds of millions of dollars in the making, the Obama Presidential Center opens to the public on June 19. The center touts a museum, a Chicago public library branch, and more. Throughout the sprawling 19.3-acre campus, visitors will find dedicated space thanks to specific donors. In fact, the grand opening ceremony, where former President Barack Obama and former First Lady Michelle Obama are expected to speak, will take place on the John Lewis Plaza. The donor responsible for it, Amazon founder and Forbes' fourth richest person in the world, Jeff Bezos. The Presidential Center was paid for through private donations. It cost $850 million in total, up from a projected $500 million when the foundation broke ground in 2021. In addition to the privately sourced $850 million, $123.3 million of the Chicago and Illinois government money has gone towards capital projects in the area, like remaking the roads and some green spaces around the center, according to the Chicago Sun-Times. Some of the spaces around the museum are named not after donors themselves, but after other changemakers and honorees. He said, "I stand on a lot of shoulders of people who came before me," Obama Foundation CEO Valerie Jarrett said of Obama on June 3. "In fact, you will see we have what we call honoree namings, and so people who made donations to us have been able to name spaces after people upon whose shoulders we stand." And I'm skipping ahead in this article a little bit. They do a bullet point list of some of the people who have donated. Our Story Atrium is one of the spaces made possible by Oprah Winfrey. She also has a courtyard named after her, funded by Daniel Levin. The John Lewis Plaza, as we mentioned earlier, funded by Amazon founder Jeff Bezos. The Oval Office replica was funded by Shonda Rhimes, the creator of the political thriller show with many dramatic Oval Office scenes, Scandal. Prudential Financial donor for a More Inclusive America exhibit in the museum in honor of Alvin Ailey. Melvin and Monique Rodriguez, the duo that created hair product company Miel, donated for the

0: WKAR Radio Reading Service is intended for the use of persons who are blind, visually impaired, or may not be able to hold a book or newspaper. By continuing to listen, you verify that you qualify within one of these categories. 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
1: 18 vote. And on June 18th, the Democrat-controlled Senate passed Senate Bill 900, which has similar provisions, in a 35-1 vote. Now the two chambers must decide which version they want to send to Democratic Governor Gretchen Whitmer for her signature, along with possible amendments. And here are some of the provisions of these regulations that are being proposed. Where permitted, use of golf carts on community streets is subject to certain state law restrictions, including the operator must have a state driver's license and ride as near to the right side of the road as practical. The speed of the golf cart cannot exceed 15 miles an hour, and it can't be operated on streets where the speed limit is higher than 30 miles an hour. Golf carts can only be operated during daylight hours. Operators must comply with turn signal requirements. In an analysis, the state fiscal agency said the bill could reduce vehicle registrations and gasoline tax if people use a golf cart to travel rather than a car or a truck. That would result in loss of revenue for Michigan Department of Transportation and local governments. According to the agency, though they did not say how much revenue it would be expected to lose. Other questions remain, such as what insurance requirements golf carts drivers would face. Michigan airports could sell and serve alcohol 24 hours a day under a bill now before the Michigan legislature. Under current law, airport alcohol sales are prohibited between 2 a.m. and 7 a.m. House Bill 5518, sponsored by State Representative Joseph Aragona, would end those restrictions for publicly owned airports in Michigan, subject to approval of the local airport authority. Nicole Noel Williams, president and CEO of the Capital Regional Airport Authority in Lansing, told the House Committee on Regulatory Reform on Thursday that expanding allowable sales to around the clock would enhance customer service and the overall passenger experience while increasing flexibility and promoting jobs and business activity. She noted airports are a unique operating environment with enhanced security and alcohol sales only available to ticketed passengers in the airport's security area. State Representative Tyrone Carter questioned the need for a change. Carter noted that he used to work at Detroit Metropolitan Airport and said that it was typically a ghost town between 2 a.m. and 7 a.m. Noel Williams acknowledged that was correct, but making the change would, for example, allow flexibility for vendors to remain open should charter flights or other departures be delayed. Thunderstorms in southern Michigan on Wednesday didn't produce the heaviest predicted rain, but still dumped nearly 2 inches in some places as they moved across the state. On Wednesday, a flood watch is issued for potential flash flooding from nearly all day rain showers through Michigan, and they appear to have missed the worst of this city's yesterday's storms. According to the National Weather Service, Freeland, southwest of Saginaw, in the southwest lower peninsula, recorded the highest rain accumulation of 1.9 inches. And someone went to the trouble of listing about 15 cities with their rain inches reported, and I think I'm not going to go through this line by line. Let's just say it could have been a worse day. It was still a soggy day. A 3-day weekend is on the horizon for Michiganders to celebrate Juneteenth, and thousands of Michiganders are heading to the state's beaches, despite forecasts that call for spotty showers. Portions of Saginaw Bay and Lake Huron and the southwest shoreline of Lake Erie are seeing water temperatures that will make hopping in feel okay, but other Great Lakes will still feel too cold for comfort. Several of Michigan's most popular inland lakes are approaching 70 degrees this week and may feel refreshing if the weather cooperates. Here's how warm the Great Lakes and popular inland lakes are as of Thursday, according to the National Oceanic and Atmospheric Administration. Lake Erie, the shallowest of the Great Lakes, reached 71.4 degrees near Monroe. Lake Erie reaches an average of 76.1 degrees in Fahrenheit in August. And as I'm glancing through this article, it's another bullet point, item by item, temperature by temperature readout. I'm not sure this is compelling or thrilling news, so I think I'm going to move on. I think if you stick your toe in the water, you'll kind of get an idea of what you're up against. A Detroit driver died after being struck by a vehicle fleeing police in Warren early Thursday. At approximately 1:58 a.m., Warren police on routine patrol attempted to stop a silver Dodge Ram near Fairfield and Georgiana streets after observing the occupants wearing ski masks while driving through neighborhoods, according

0: to a news release from the Warren Police Department. The suspects did not yield and fled from officers traveling southbound on Shaner Road toward 8 Mile. The Dodge disregarded a red traffic signal and struck an uninvolved vehicle traveling westbound on 8 Mile, driven by a 48-year-old Detroit resident who was taken to a local hospital by the Detroit Fire Department and pronounced deceased, according to the Warren Police Department. Following the crash, five occupants in the vehicle fled on foot, and officers apprehended four juveniles, according to the Warren Police Department. Investigators believe the suspects are responsible for at least 15 vehicle-related crimes, including thefts, reported throughout Warren in the past 2 days. Westbound 8 Mile Road was closed for investigation on Wednesday morning. Automakers and workers are teed up for what each side views as a fight for existence, with cobots in the middle and already operating inside General Motors Company's Factory Zero in Detroit. Artificial intelligence, robots, and automation took center stage in Detroit during this week's UAW Constitutional Convention and Reindustrialize, an industry conference focused on tech, manufacturing, and defense. The reason? They're real, not just a theoretical talking point. For factory workers, cobots, shorthand for collaborative robots, that work alongside humans, threaten jobs. UAW President Sean Fain told workers gathered for their convention in his historic union stronghold that artificial intelligence and humanoid robots pose a profound threat to their livelihoods and humanity. "We need to be clear about this. We are in a fight for humanity," Fain said. "The fruits of our labor have multiplied like never before, but workers aren't reaping the harvest. And if AI continues to be used as an accessory to that crime, it has to be stopped. It doesn't have to be this way. In a just society, when workers create more value, they see more of the benefit." For automakers, cobots and other forms of automation are critical to staying competitive globally, especially against speed-driven China. "Both threats are real," said industry research firm Auto Forecast Solutions Vice President Sam Fiorani. "It's a global market, and we have to be competitive on all levels," Fiorani said. "Unfortunately, that means more automation, and in some cases, fewer humans on the assembly line." Automakers often point to how robots are used to increase safety, ergonomics, and product quality. But experts say another benefit of robots for automakers is keeping labor costs down, meaning fewer jobs for humans. 5 miles from downtown Detroit, dozens of cobots are in place at GM's Factory Zero plant, potentially foreshadowing a future assembly line staffed with fewer people and more machines. The presence of roughly 50 cobots at Factory Zero especially stings after GM in late March temporarily laid off 1,300 workers at the electrical vehicle plant amid slow sales of battery-powered models, said James Cotton, president of UAW Local 22, which represents workers at the plant. And they go on to list the individual companies that build cars and how they've incorporated more automation into their process of creating these vehicles. Fiorani said, "Everybody is working in that direction. By not moving towards more automation, you're giving up a competitive advantage to someone else." Fiorani said cobots could extend assembly line jobs because, by definition, they work with humans. "But full automation is coming," he said. "Eventually, robots will replace human beings on assembly lines all around the world." Three Michigan school districts are under investigation by the U.S. Department of Education for possible Title IX violations involving gender identity controversies. On Thursday, the U.S. Department of Education's Office for Civil Rights announced it opened new investigations into Ann Arbor Public Schools, Monroe Public Schools, and Chippewa Valley School District. Investigators will determine whether the districts violated Title IX by allowing athletes to participate on boys' and girls' athletic teams and use locker rooms based on their self-professed gender identities, according to the news release. Title IX prohibits discrimination on the basis of sex in any program or activity receiving federal financial assistance. The Federal Education Department alleges that Ann Arbor Public Schools maintains policies allowing males to compete on women's sports teams. The complaint sent to OCR reports that a male not only competed on the girls' volleyball team at an Ann Arbor school, putting the safety of other students at risk, but he also allegedly used the female-only locker room to undress, the department release said. Monroe Public Schools is accused of discriminating against female students by requiring the girls' volleyball team to compete against a team with a biological male and forcing female athletes to share locker rooms with the male athletes, according to the statement. A state law implementing a new speed limit on vehicle-free Mackinac Island has yet to be used, but police say other factors have led to citations for cyclists at Michigan's summer tourism hotspot. In July of 2024, a new state law took effect on Mackinac Island, setting the speed limit at 15 miles an hour on the roughly 8.2-mile state highway circling the island and 10 miles an hour in the downtown business district. Mackinac Island Police Chief Dwayne, oh my heavens, what's this, the name going to, Mead Zianowski, wow, I butchered that, I'm sure I did, said his office has yet to issue a ticket for violating the new speed limit, in part because the department lacks the ability to clock bicycle speeds. But the chief said the island's police officers will continue to give out tickets for careless and reckless cycling, including when individuals are weaving between horse-drawn carriages at high speeds. In 2025 alone, police gave out 4 citations for careless or reckless cycling. If they seem to be going fast and weaving in and out of people where we feel there's a safety concern, we would stop them, the chief said. You will see us do proactive, what we call stationary patrols. A lot of it is visibility as a deterrent. The speed limit was put in place in July of 2024 when the growing use of electric bikes on the island was creating dangerous situations, said State Senator John Damus, a Harbor Springs Republican who sponsored the legislation. At that point, the island's leaders noted M-185, the state highway circling the island, had a default speed limit of 55, even though it is the only state highway to ban motor vehicles. The default speed limit, which needed state lawmaker approval to change, made it difficult for police to enforce safe speeds, officials said. They were just looking for anything, Damus said of Mackinac Island leaders seeking a speed limit lower than 55. It was an ongoing problem as people started using electric bikes. In 2024, police responded to 9 serious bicycle crashes involving personal injuries, and in 2025, there were 7, the chief said. E-bike use is banned on the island unless an individual has a documented mobility issue. Among those with mobility issues, e-bike usage is limited to Class 1 pedal-assist e-bikes, which can reach a speed up to 20 miles an hour. The island police have also issued 1 ticket in the past 2 years for a violation of the island's snowmobile speed limit. In December of 2024, a man driving nearly 40-year-old snowmobile was ticketed for driving 35 miles an hour in a 20-mile-per-hour zone. Damus noted the speed limit was not meant to result in a proliferation of citations, but to serve as a warning to tourists to slow down. I think they don't want to give out a bunch of tickets, Damus said. They want everyone to have a good time there. It's just that it can be dangerous. Every time my son sees the speed limit as we pass, he said, "Thanks, Dad," and he added with a laugh. 35 years after a federal law required museums to return Native American remains and artifacts to their tribes of origin, at least a quarter of the more than 3,000 ancestral remains in the collections of Michigan's institutions have yet to be claimed or returned. Though the state's museums and cultural institutions have made progress, as much as 75% of human remains and 90% of burial objects have been made available for return, according to a national database, the final step of physical handover has been more challenging. The federal government revised its policy on repatriation in 2024 to give tribes more control over how museums handle sensitive collections and museums a strict 2029 deadline to complete all inventories and consultations. Representatives from Michigan's Native American tribes and museums told the news that unfortunately the new rules have increased the burden on under-resourced tribal repatriation experts and left some institutions scrambling to meet a deadline that one curator called virtually impossible. One tribal council member said, "In the beginning, it was hard. They, the museums, all fought us because they didn't think it was our right to have our ancestors back. It sickens me," she said, her voice steely but filled with emotion. "I've cried many times. Would you want to see your grandparents sitting on a shelf?" There's a bit more to that article, but I've run out of time. That will end the reading of the Detroit News and Detroit Free Press from WKAR Radio Reading Service. Your readers today were John Seeger and R.J. Benson.
1: 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Partly cloudy skies for the rest of the afternoon. We'll see a high of 74. Skies turning cloudy late tonight. Chance of rain with a low of 56. Partly cloudy on Saturday with a high of 74. And partly cloudy on Sunday morning, turning cloudy in the afternoon, a high of 73. 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

0: Welcome to NewsHour from the BBC World Service. I'm Celia Hatton. Coming up, a fresh ceasefire is announced in Lebanon just hours after strikes by Israel kill 47 people.
1: More than 90% of them are civilians. A lot of these cases we are having now, they are civilians. They don't have guns, they don't have nothing. They're just sitting in their houses.
0: There are concerns the ceasefire will not hold. We'll hear from Beirut. The U.S. halts HIV and AIDS funding for South Africa. And Donald Trump says Italy's leader begged him for a photo, but she says that's a lie. How quickly will this spat blow over?
2: For Giorgia Meloni, lying is the worst thing that you can do. I really think that all this came from the fact that Trump is not capable to have in front of him someone tell him no.
0: And the proud mother who is finally traveling to the World Cup. Stay with us.
3: BBC News with Sue Montgomery. US officials say Israel and the Lebanese militia Hezbollah have agreed to a ceasefire following intense Israeli airstrikes in southern Lebanon that have killed at least 47 people since Thursday night. However, several Israeli attacks were reported after it was said to have come into effect. There are concerns that the violence in Lebanon will undermine the deal to end the war between the US and Iran. Charlotte Gallagher is in Jerusalem.
4: It does seem slightly ridiculous to call it a ceasefire when you have Lebanese state media and also an ambulance service in southern Lebanon saying there have been 12 Israeli strikes in the minutes after the ceasefire was announced. And I think the reason why it's not working is because essentially Israel has said it will not withdraw its troops from southern Lebanon until Hezbollah disarm. Hezbollah have said they will not disarm until the IDF go. So it's kind of a stalemate situation. And I think that's why this ceasefire and the ceasefires before just don't work.
3: A major emergency response is underway in Britain after two passenger trains collided in an area north of London. Firefighters, police and ambulance crews are at the scene. A transport workers' union said it was deeply concerned by reports of serious injuries to staff and passengers. Peter Knapp was a passenger on one of the trains. He told the BBC that several people had been injured.
5: When I got up from the collision, it seemed that everyone else around me was screaming. My legs have got blood on them, but beyond that, I must have been very lucky. And I was able to get up and look around, but lots of people were on the floor and couldn't move.
3: The US government has confirmed that it's shutting down its multi-million dollar HIV funding program for South Africa after what it says are failures to address its concerns over the treatment of white South Africans. The Trump administration has repeatedly claimed, without evidence, that Afrikaners are the victims of what it calls a white genocide. Italy's Prime Minister Giorgia Meloni has strongly repudiated President Trump's assertion that she begged to have her photo taken with him at this week's G7 summit in France. Ms. Meloni said it was an appalling and fabricated claim, and neither she nor Italy begged. Here's the BBC's Silvia Costello.
6: This came up because President Trump was interviewed from La Sette, an Italian media company, and he apparently said that Meloni was begging him for a photo and he felt sorry for her. And this was the recent G7 in France. And so he said he took the photo because of that. Meloni is angry about this. She's posted very seriously, making all sorts of allegations about President Trump and how he treats his allies. And this is just a few days after the G7, where they were stood together trying to get a closer relationship.
3: BBC News. Norway's government is imposing a near-complete ban on primary school children using generative AI tools in the classroom. The Prime Minister, Jonas Gahr Støre, said using AI increases the risk that young children skip important steps in their education. Children aged 14 to 16 will be allowed some access under teacher supervision. The Supreme Court in India has ruled that walking on secure pavements is a fundamental right, stressing the safety of pedestrians. The court asked the government to bring in a law recognising the right to walk on demarcated pavements. Here's Anbarasa Natarajan.
7: The Supreme Court gave the ruling in connection with a case relating to the death of a 5-year-old boy in a traffic accident while walking to his school. There was no pavement on that road. India's top court insisted that it was the duty of civic authorities to build, demarcate and maintain necessary infrastructure for pedestrians. It said the right to walk preceded the right to move on wheels. India records around 30,000 pedestrian fatalities annually in road traffic accidents.
3: The Brazilian president, Luiz Inácio Lula da Silva, has signed a decree allowing the government to freeze funds from companies operating illegal online betting platforms. A government minister said the frozen assets would be directed to a public security fund. Mr. Lula favours a national ban on online betting platforms. Staff at one of London's most famous green spaces have been celebrating an historic milestone following the birth of 4 baby pelicans. St James's Park, close to Buckingham Palace, has been home to a colony of the water birds for hundreds of years, but until now none had ever successfully hatched chicks. The park's manager hailed the arrival as a breakthrough moment, with all previous St James's pelicans having been bred elsewhere. BBC News.
8: I'm Celia Hatton, coming to you live from our studio in central London. Welcome to NewsHour from the BBC World Service. Two leaders signed the framework agreement between the US and Iran this week, Donald Trump and Iran's Masoud Pezeshkian. But it's increasingly clear that two other entities are a key to the success of that deal, Israel and Hezbollah. It's outlined as point one of the US-Iran agreement, Tehran's demand that Israel end its war against the Hezbollah militia group in Lebanon. Israel's Prime Minister Benjamin Netanyahu, though, was in no mood for a ceasefire after Hezbollah killed 4 Israeli soldiers, vowing to extract a very heavy price from the Iranian-backed group. On Friday, Lebanon's health ministry said Israeli airstrikes killed at least 47 people, including 2 children. As the fighting continued, talks between the United States and Iran, scheduled to start in Switzerland, were postponed. Though just a few hours ago, a U.S. official said Israel and Hezbollah had agreed to another ceasefire. How long will this iteration of a ceasefire last? Efri Defrin, an army spokesman for the Israel Defense Forces, the IDF, said Israel would keep a military presence in Lebanon and strike again if thought necessary.
9: During the night and until now, the IDF has attacked more than 100 Hezbollah targets. We have eliminated dozens of terrorists. The strikes will continue as needed. Our fighters in southern Lebanon continue to destroy terrorist infrastructure. I want to make it clear, our forces on the ground have full operational freedom to deal with any threats in the area. We are there and we will act to protect the citizens of Israel. We are a buffer. That's the purpose.
8: Dr. Ahmad Zrake is an emergency care doctor in Nabatea Governmental Hospital. He told us what the night had been like under Israeli bombardment.
1: So last night it was like a disaster. The amount of bombs were thrown on us, the amount of rockets, the amount of patients were thus wounded, the amount of dead bodies that came to us. Like it feels like the first days of the war. We have now a patient, she's making also scans, total body, and making x-rays for extremities. And when she come back, we'll have to know what is happening, and surgeon will complete the work. And her small daughter, she's about 13 years, she's also murdered by the rockets.
8: Dr. Zrake told us the majority of those injured are civilians.
1: Maybe like more than 90% of them are like civilians. There's injuries about in the head. This woman, she'll have amputation maybe for 3 toes in her right leg. We didn't see the head, but there is a big wound in there. A lot of these cases we are having now. Like, there are civilians. They don't have guns. They don't have nothing. They're just sitting in their houses.
8: Our Middle East correspondent Hugo Bashega spent the day in the southern city of Nabatea.
10: Yeah, we spent part of the day at a hospital in the city of Nabatea in the south of the country, which has been a key target in this war. And it was very, very active. We were there for about 3 hours and those attacks didn't really stop. We were at a hospital at the top of a hill, so with a very good view of not only Nabatea, but also of nearby villages. And I think there was a moment where I could see plumes of smoke, very dense plumes of smoke rising from about half a dozen places. And to give you an idea of how intense it was, the rescuers based there were not being deployed. They told us that so many of their colleagues had been killed by Israeli attacks that they thought it was too dangerous for them to head out. And the morgue was full with more than 40 bodies, and the bodies that were arriving were being put on the floor because the morgue was full. So it was a very violent day. There's a new ceasefire. I've lost track of how many ceasefire deals have been announced in this war. So people are obviously hoping that this time there will finally be some quiet here.
4: Hugo, you mentioned the ceasefire, but Israel says it has no intention of pulling its troops out of Lebanon. So what does that mean for this latest announcement?
10: This is very important because attacks have continued even after the announcement of this new ceasefire. And obviously this doesn't mean that the war in Lebanon is over, because a huge chunk of Lebanese territory in the south of the country is under Israeli occupation. And the Israeli authorities are saying that they have no plans for now to pull out from Lebanon. They say that they will continue there in those areas along the border. They will continue to dismantle infrastructure being used by Hezbollah. And they say that they want to create a security zone along the border to protect those communities in the north of the country from Hezbollah's rockets and drones. So even though I think there is the hope here that that the ceasefire will finally bring some respite to the people of Lebanon, this is by no means a permanent truce, and it doesn't mean that the war has finally come to an end.
4: And how active has Hezbollah been in returning the strikes by Israel?
10: The escalation that happened today was the Israeli response to the killing of four Israeli soldiers in southern Lebanon overnight by Hezbollah. So Hezbollah continues to have the ability to attack those Israeli soldiers that remain in southern Lebanon. It was also attacking some parts of Israel a few weeks ago. So it means that the group has been weakened, but it continues to have the ability to carry out these attacks.
4: Our Middle East correspondent, Hugo Bashega. Staying with this, Yazid Saig is a senior fellow at the Carnegie Middle East Center in Beirut. Dr. Saig was also an advisor, negotiator, and policy planner in the Palestinian delegation to the peace talks with Israel from 1991 to 2002. I asked him what he thought of the ceasefire that was announced today in Lebanon.
11: I think that any ceasefire is going to be fragile for quite a while, in part because the entire U.S.-Iran negotiating process itself is only currently regulated by a temporary memorandum of understanding. Israeli Prime Minister Benjamin Netanyahu may attempt, by striking Lebanon, to sabotage the U.S.-Iran deal yet again, as he's done in the past. And of course, after the 60 days, it all depends on how U.S.-Iran talks go. So the ceasefire is very vulnerable, and of course, Iran itself has used Hezbollah at times to sort of respond to Israel and to the United States to raise the pressure at times. So what we can hope for is that this ceasefire, or a ceasefire that will be, let's say, the current U.S.-Iran ceasefire, if it is enforced for Lebanon as well, then at least it will hold for a while. In the longer term, there's going to be the very serious issue of the Israeli continuing occupation of parts of South Lebanon. And then there is the question of Hezbollah's weapons and whether it will finally agree to start disarming and reintegrating in different ways into the Lebanese state, civil service, and armed forces. So that is going to be a tricky process, and that's where things might come apart once more.
4: There have been discussions recently about how to strengthen the Lebanese state. You just outlined some of its weaknesses. A lot of regional states have been involved in those discussions, including Egypt and Saudi Arabia. What do you make of the chances of that strategy working?
11: Saudi Arabia, Egypt, Turkey, and Qatar, if I'm not mistaken, have produced a new draft framework agreement that builds on the so-called Taif agreement, which ended the Lebanese civil war, but which in significant ways was never fully implemented. And so what they've done, and I think this is very astute, is to build on that existing document and to try and revive this with some modifications as a way of offering everyone things that they want, such as administrative decentralization, financial decentralization, which gives more power to local communities. This could placate the Christian Maronites, for instance. It could also reassure the Shia Muslims, who are the bedrock of Hezbollah's rank and file. It could reassure them all that they're not going to be excluded or discriminated against in a new Lebanon in which Hezbollah finally agrees to forego its autonomy as a military actor. The critical question is whether Israel, Iran, and Hezbollah itself will try and make this work. And I think one issue here, which is important on the Hezbollah and Iranian side, is that Iran has seen that its true deterrence wasn't its nuclear program, nor was Hezbollah the deterrent factor. It was Iran's ballistic missiles and drones and its ability to close the Strait of Hormuz. Given that, it might be more willing to prod Hezbollah towards reintegrating into the Lebanese state to give up its weapons, at least its heavy weapons, and thereby to reassure Israel. And the real question then we're left with is that Israeli Prime Minister Netanyahu has, I think, demonstrated very clearly that he's following a forever war strategy. This is something that suits him in terms of his domestic political standing. It makes him a sort of a war prime minister. And he might not actually like a deal that removes the Hezbollah threat, that it removes the Iranian nuclear threat, such as it is, and leaves him basically with peace on all fronts as a prospect. And that might not actually suit his political strategy.
4: Just to circle back to Iran for a moment and its role in all of this. I mean, you said that Iran might be more willing now than before to rein in Hezbollah. But is it able to do so? How dependent is Hezbollah on Tehran, both for financial backing, but also political backing?
11: I think Hezbollah is highly dependent on Iran now, and much more so than 2 years ago when it was still led by its Secretary General Hassan Nasrallah. The assassination of Nasrallah, the decapitation of much of the Hezbollah command, brought Iranian leadership and command and control far more extensively into Hezbollah than ever before. Previously, Hezbollah was much more a partner to Iran, whereas in the last 2 years or so, Hezbollah has become far more closely tied to Iranian command. And in that sense, I don't think Hezbollah can easily buck any Iranian policy pressure to go in a new direction. So if Iran wants this, and I think, again, for once, a pragmatic Iranian leadership, which may be what we have now, which increasingly thinks in ways that seek some sort of compromise and coexistence with its neighboring states, but also the United States, this kind of Iran might well see that its own advantage lies in resolving the internal Lebanese relations vis-a-vis Hezbollah and vis-a-vis its weapons. So I think this is actually a very interesting moment where there's a lot of potential. And I suspect, frankly, at the end of this, that Netanyahu is the one joker in the pack who has a particular interest in sabotaging where things are going, and in also, I think, preempting the rise of this axis of Saudi Arabia, Turkey, Pakistan, Qatar, Egypt, who are actually offering a regional security approach to all issues, including normalizing with Israel, but on a different basis than the one Netanyahu wants, which includes, of course, denying completely any chance of Palestinian statehood and freedom.
4: Dr. Yazid Zayek, a senior fellow at the Carnegie Middle East Center in Beirut. And there's more on this story in Lebanon and the wider U.S.-Iran deal available on the BBC website. As I mentioned, a new round of direct talks between the U.S. and Iran have been postponed. The White House announced that the Vice President, J.D. Vance, would not be traveling to the talks and said the logistics had not been simple or predictable. No word yet on when those talks might happen. Stay with us on NewsHour on the BBC World Service. Coming up, how the resident organist for the Boston Red Sox baseball team has been entertaining visiting Scottish football fans.
12: So there's a song by the Proclaimers. It's called I'm Gonna Be, parentheses, 500 miles. It's a wonderful song, very catchy. And I played it, and sure enough, everyone just went nuts.
4: And some stories we're covering in the BBC newsroom. British emergency services are responding to a collision between two passenger trains in an area north of London. And the US government has confirmed it will end funding for South Africa's HIV programs, linking the decision to unevidenced claims that white South Africans are being persecuted. Stay with us.

0: You're listening to NewsHour. Now to a diplomatic spat between President Trump and his former close ally, Italy's Prime Minister Giorgia Meloni. The reason? President Trump's comments to an Italian TV channel describing an encounter that he says took place at the G7 summit in France this week. Mr. Trump told the channel that the Italian premier had begged him for a photo of them together and that he'd agreed because he said he felt sorry for her. Well, Ms. Meloni gave her reaction on social media today.
1: So some things deserve an immediate reply. Donald Trump's comments are completely made up. I'm frankly appalled. I don't know why the President of the United States behaves that way with his own allies, not that it's the first time it's happened. I can only say that it's a pity he doesn't have the same resolve when dealing with the enemies of the West, with the enemies of the United States, and with their leaders, with whom instead he shows himself to be much more amenable. But he needs to bear one thing in mind. I never beg, and nor does Italy.
0: More reaction, too, from the Italian Foreign Minister, Antonio Tajani. He was due to begin an official visit to the United States this weekend, but he's cancelled his trip because of Donald Trump's comments, which he called grave and offensive. Yelena Lucaselli is an MP in Giorgia Meloni's Brothers of Italy party. What did she make of Mr. Trump's comments?
2: I think that Trump is not really able to understand that alliance. That doesn't mean to have people that just say yes, but alliance means to have someone that respects you and is able to say no. So I think that what made him nervous was the fact that he had in front a woman that was strong, capable to talk to him face to face, looking him in the eyes. She's very strong and very determined, and she's capable to say no, even if he's the president of the United States.
0: Were you surprised at the strength of the response across the political landscape in Italy?
2: No, I know Giorgia Meloni pretty well. I was expecting something like that because there's no way that someone can say to her, first of all, lies, because he said that she was praying to have a picture with him. And who knows Giorgia Meloni very well, and I can say I do, knows perfectly that she will never ask for anything or praying for anything. That is a normal picture that in the meetings like this, we always saw on news, but it's not her character to ask for something like that. You know, it was saying a lie. So I was expecting that reaction, and I really think it was the right one. We are in an Atlantic alliance, and we want to be there, and the relationship between Italy and United States are pretty old. We just had the 160 years anniversary of our diplomatic relationship.
0: But if it's such a strong relationship, isn't it then an overreaction for the Italian foreign minister to cancel his trip to Washington?
2: Well, I mean, I think that was more a reaction that was made without thinking. It was a reaction. So it could be another way to let everybody understand that we are proud to be Italian. We are where important things happen, no matter what. And, you know, if you wake up in the morning and the first things on the news is that President Trump say something, lie about your president and say something that was pretty bad about the nation. Because when you say, you know, I feel sorry for her, and you don't feel sorry for Italy. We don't have anything to feel sorry about from the United States, from President Trump.
0: But the U.S. is one of Italy's top trading partners. If you could speak to Giorgia Meloni,
2: yes,
0: you say you're close with her. Isn't it important for her to get over this quickly in order to maintain a good relationship with the Trump administration?
2: Yes. As always, you know, this was not the first time that Trump said something about Giorgia Meloni, and this is already done for us. He said something, we answered, that's it. And we are over already. We have a lot of things to think about.
0: Yelena Lucaselli, an MP in Giorgia Meloni's Brothers of Italy party. The Cuban dancer Carlos Acosta is one of the most influential figures in contemporary ballet. He's danced with some of the world's best companies. Several years ago, he moved beyond starring roles in ballets to become a choreographer and artistic director, and he's now created a training program for young dancers as part of his Acosta Danza Academy in the Cuban capital, Havana. The aim, to promote the next generation of Cuban performers. Despite the increasing economic and political turmoil in Cuba, the youth group are currently touring a new show in the UK, which touches on some of those themes. Isabella Jewell went to meet them.
3: There has been throughout the recent history a lot of exodus from the island. And even recently as well, we have experienced exodus, massive exodus from Cuba. So I think Susana Pons, the choreography, wanted to tackle that theme that was always has been at the heart of the Cuban diaspora.
0: Carlos Acosta's young dancers are putting in some last-minute practice before a week of dance performances at Sadler's Wells East in London. This dance is called Fua and touches upon a difficult reality for many Cubans, emigration. While official figures on this haven't been released by the government, Cuban economist Juan Carlos Albizu Campos estimates that the island's population fell by 18% between 2022 and 2023. And the situation on the island is getting worse. A fuel crisis due to the US blockade is causing regular blackouts and the collapse of Cuba's tourism industry. So how does Acosta Dancer keep going?
3: That's a major operation, but we try to do absolutely the best we can so that still these dancers can carry on having a future in dance in general and don't be distracted by what's going on in Cuba at the moment. I think we are very resilient, and we also see our artistry as a refuge. So long as there is a place to dance and there is a sort of like a family vibe where we protect each other, we keep them motivated and keep their careers going.
0: Heidi Nunez is one of the principal dancers in the Next Generation Showcase. In between rehearsals, she tells me why she connects so deeply with the choreography of the performance.
4: I imagine the outside of the island as opportunities or dreams or maybe just someone that I miss so much. I have a duet, which is like a goodbye. So I try to picture someone that I miss and remember that specific time when I had to let that person go.
0: All of the dancers are between 18 and 21 years old. There are several dances on the bill, all exploring different themes and styles. Carlos Acosta explains his vision behind the performance.
3: The entire evening, it has so many pathways, and so it offers what Acosta Danza is all about, which is a melting pot of dances, a fusion, a syncretism, as the symbol of the Cuban race, which, as we all know, is a sort of a melting pot of races.
0: Acosta Danza Junior are bringing the energy of youth and the color of Cuba to the stage, a far cry from recent headlines about their island. Cuban ballet superstar Carlos Acosta, ending that report by the BBC's Isabella Jewell. Stay with us.
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0: Coming up on NewsHour in the next 30 minutes, we'll meet a mother who finally landed a U.S. visa that will allow her to see her son, the football star, play in the World Cup. Plus, some say Andy Burnham could become the U.K.'s prime minister before long. We'll find out more about his politics. And the U.S. announces it's cutting HIV funding for South Africa, the country with the world's largest infected population. That's after the news.
1: BBC News with Sue Montgomery. US officials say Israel and the Lebanese militia Hezbollah have agreed to a ceasefire following intense Israeli airstrikes in southern Lebanon that have killed at least 47 people since Thursday night. However, Lebanese media and rescue officials have reported several Israeli attacks since the deal was said to have come into effect. A major emergency response is underway in Britain after two trains collided in an area north of London. Police say one person has died. The United States is shutting down a major HIV funding program for South Africa after what it says are failures to address its concerns about the treatment of white South Africans. The Trump administration has claimed white Afrikaners are being persecuted, although there's been no evidence of this. The Italian Prime Minister has strongly denied President Trump's assertion she begged to have her photo taken with him at this week's G7 summit. Giorgia Meloni said it was an appalling claim. Brazil's president has signed a decree allowing the government to freeze funds from companies operating illegal online betting platforms. The money will be directed to a public security fund. Bolivia has entered its 50th day of unrest as protests and roadblocks continue to paralyze major cities. The demonstrations were triggered by an economic crisis. The Polish president, Karol Nawrocki, has announced he's stripping the Ukrainian president of Poland's top honor after a diplomatic row between the two neighbors. Volodymyr Zelensky caused outrage in Poland by renaming a Ukrainian army unit after a nationalist insurgent army that took part in massacres against Poles during the Second World War. In the World Cup, the US are taking on Australia. The Americans are currently 2-0 up. BBC News.
0: Welcome back to NewsHour. The mother of Cap Verde's celebrated goalkeeper, Vozinha, has traveled to the U.S. to watch the tiny country's next World Cup match in Miami. The veteran keeper's epic save helped Cap Verde hold European champion Spain to a draw in their first match in the tournament. The BBC's Paul Nzia has traveled to Vozinha's home island, São Vicente, to try and find out more about the keeper and met Vozinha's mother, who received a U.S. visa after fees were waived.
2: We've traveled all the way because the island has been making global headlines. Not for music or art, but for Vozinha, the man who's making the country proud. We've just left the airport and are heading to the city center. From there, we'll go to the family home of Vozinha. São Vicente is a very small island, so we are eager to see what the mood and the ambience would be like outside his family residence. It used to be crowded with excited residents, but not today. Just robust canine surveillance.
3: Hello, ma'am.
2: Hello. I meet Vozinha's mother, Anna Evora, and his siblings, who are still overjoyed by the recognition he's getting for his performance at the World Cup. Anna shows me pictures of the now veteran goalkeeper in his youth. She was unable to travel to the U.S. for his first ever World Cup match, leaving her 40-year-old son and millions of his newly gained followers emotional. Anna tells me she felt discouraged to even apply for a U.S. visa because she could not afford the bond required to obtain it.
4: They were asking for about $15,000, so I didn't even mention that to my son. Although I had someone who could host me in the U.S., I didn't make any arrangements. I just didn't bother. That's why I didn't go.
2: But while we were having our interview, her other son, Davidson, said he'd just received a call from the Football Federation asking her to travel urgently to the capital prior that same night. The goal was to arrange for her to fly to the United States so she could fulfill her son Vozinha's dream of watching him play.
4: I'm very happy. This is happening so fast, but I'm quite happy anyway. I'm going to see my son playing in the World Cup, God willing.
2: The news may have felt unreal, but her struggle to hold back tears was no joke. Vozinha means everything to everyone here. Our day in São Vicente was over, so we hit the road for the airport to catch our night flight back to Praia. To our surprise, we met Vozinha's mother preparing to fly to Praia on the same plane. She seemed upbeat about the prospects of meeting her celebrity son.
4: I'm happy. God willing, everything will go smoothly. I'm taking special energy to the Cape Verdeans there. We're going to fight and shine on that pitch.
2: As she serves loved ones with warm hugs, one can only imagine how much more Vozinha will get when they are finally reunited thousands of miles away.
0: Paul and Gia reporting from Cape Verde there. Stay with us on NewsHour. I'm Celia Hatton with NewsHour, coming to you live from our studio in London. Not even 2 years has passed since the last general election here in the UK, when Keir Starmer's Labour Party won a massive majority. So you'd be forgiven for wondering why Prime Minister Starmer is already facing a serious leadership challenge. But he's unpopular domestically and also within his own party, and so rivals are lining up to take his position. Chief among them, a city mayor known as the King of the North, Andy Burnham. He's been clear he'd like to become Prime Minister, and he's just crossed a major hurdle to make that happen. He's won a seat in Parliament, allowing him to formally challenge Keir Starmer to head Labour. Speaking in his new constituency, Makerfield, just after his win, Andy Burnham said it was time for change.
5: We will do that together, won't we? We will take the energy of this campaign and we will bring it forward into changing British politics for the better.
0: And this was Keir Starmer's reaction.
6: Now that Andy has won, which is really important, really good, he's a huge asset to us. If there is a contest, just to be clear with you, then yes, I will run, I will stand, and I've said repeatedly, I'm not going to walk away from that.
0: Rob Watson is our UK political correspondent. So who is Andy Burnham and how does he differ from Keir Starmer?
7: Right, let me try and give you a quick portrait of him, Celia. So he's 56, he's from Liverpool. He's a bit more kind of approachable and obviously relatable than Keir Starmer. He likes to style himself as a kind of ordinary bloke. He likes football, likes beer, likes Britpop. And he's quite stylish, you know, he's obviously concerned about his appearance. He wears sort of trendy clothes for a 50-odd-year-old. And he styles himself as both as an outsider and an insider. An insider in the sense he went to Cambridge University, went straight into politics at Westminster for Labour, and an outsider because he says, I've been up north for 10 years as the mayor of Greater Manchester, so I'm different from all those people down in London. In what way is he different? Well, I've explained personality-wise, he's different. Policy-wise, I don't think he is really particularly different. I mean, like Keir Starmer, he's a sort of soft left, left of centre politician who essentially talks about prioritising making life better for ordinary working class people.
0: Rob, Andy Burnham won his by-election by a healthy margin, but winning a by-election is one thing. How likely is it he'll go on to win a leadership contest and even possibly a successful general election?
7: My goodness, Celia. Well, let's take the first one first. I mean, I think it's looking much more likely than not that Keir Starmer, despite not wanting to step aside, will have to either, you know, by standing down or being forced out in a competition. So I think it is looking very likely that he becomes leader of the Labour Party and Prime Minister, Andy Burnham. The second one is far more challenging because you have to ask yourself, and you hinted at this at the start, Celia, there have been already six Prime Ministers, right, in the last 10 years who were unable somehow to deal with Britain's social challenges, economic challenges, a sort of sense that nothing works, and have failed to lift the gloom. So you have to wonder, what might it be about Andy Burnham, you know, in the next couple of years before a general election where he would succeed where the other six have failed. So there is a vast amount of scepticism out there. But then the other hand is, you know, the Labour Party is so desperate, it's so unpopular, their Prime Minister is so unpopular that I think they're prepared to roll the dice and give Mr. Burnham a go.
0: Just briefly, Rob, when are we expecting to hear more news on this?
7: Hours, days. I mean, essentially what's happening now is Keir Starmer is trying to hold out, but he needs to find out, is there enough support for him in the Labour Party, or is it all over? We'll know soon.
0: Rob Watson is our UK political correspondent. To Niger now, where 35 people have been killed after jihadist attack on the main international airport in the capital, Niamey, on Thursday. Defense officials in Niger say 2 civilians and 11 soldiers were killed, and that the attackers were repelled with 22 killed. The government said the airport remained open to air traffic. The Al-Qaeda regional affiliate, JNIM, said it was behind the assault. Niger has struggled to contain a growing jihadist insurgency. Beverly Ocheng is a senior analyst at the security and intelligence firm Control Risks in Dakar. So what happened in the airport attack?
8: At dawn on Thursday, there were gunfire and detonations being heard at the main international airport in Niamey. And then hours later, the government confirmed that 11 soldiers had been killed alongside 2 civilians. And at just that moment, the Al-Qaeda group that is active in the Sahel, known as JNIM, it claimed responsibility for the incident in a very short statement. It's the second such attack on the airport this year, and the very first time that JNIM itself is claiming such a high-profile attack in the capital of Niger. Niger, the Niamey, is situated in the western region of Tillaberi, and over the years, it has become the epicenter of the militant insurgency. The first time this happened in January, it's Islamic State that claimed responsibility. So these two groups are really contesting for territory there, and the airport has become the symbol of this contestation.
0: Why has the airport become such a target?
8: One of the reasons is because the main military base, Airbase 101, is located there, and this is where the Nigerian army carries out its coordination. Russian paramilitaries are also based there. It's also the headquarters of the joint force of what is now known as the Alliance of Sahel States, which includes Niger, Mali, and Burkina Faso. They came together in 2023 and decided that they wanted to form a joint force to fight against militants in the region, having gotten rid of French and international forces. For militant groups, they see this as an opportunity to try to undermine the military-led government, so attacking air installations, air bases, undermining air defense capabilities.
0: The Niger authorities have accused France of sponsoring the attack. Why?
8: Well, France has become a figure of antagonism for the Sahelian military rulers. I mean, part of the reason is historic, because France has in the past been linked to either assassination attempts against, you know, leaders like Sankara, who was the Burkinabe leader. And then there's some of the allegations that France did not do enough to support these countries with counterinsurgency, and instead, according to these governments, facilitated the militants to be able to spread their activities and presence. But France has long gone from the region. They were asked to leave, withdrew their troops from between 2022 up until about 2024. They no longer really have a real footprint in the region. But for the military rulers, it does give them a subject of continued derision. There's no clear direct link between France's involvement and these militant attacks.
0: Well, beyond blaming France, the current regime seized power in a coup 3 years ago, promising to improve security. Do they have any other plan, any other strategy in order to stop these attacks?
8: In recent months, we have seen the Nigerian government reaching out to Turkey. They did receive defense and logistical supplies from the U.S. even after having fallen out. But it doesn't quite make up for the level of support that they need, the level of coordination that is needed against the level of extension of the insurgency that is taking place. So without significant support, without training, without surveillance, without intelligence, and then you go back to also the morale of the army, it's going to be very difficult to fight back these militants.
0: And now that these attacks are moving more and more into urban areas, what's been the effect on ordinary people?
8: When the attacks do take place, there are disruptions to movement. There weren't any disruptions to flights yesterday, but during the attack in January, there were some minor disruptions. Airline companies in the region said that some of their aircraft was damaged. There is the concern that civilians can be directly targeted, that even operators in the region are not going to be able to effectively use Niamey as either a transit point or logistics. And beyond that, Niger has been trying to improve the surveillance around the airport. So moving communities that have been encroaching the area to have a better view of what's happening. But of course, daily lives are being disrupted as a result of the violent activities of militant groups.
0: Beverly Ocheng is a

0: WKAR Radio Reading Service is intended for the use of persons who are blind, visually impaired, or may not be able to hold a book or newspaper. By continuing to listen, you verify that you qualify within one of these categories. 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
1: Often culturally stigmatized in Indian cinema.
2: I don't look at it as a queer romance. I want to show these characters as human beings. That was the whole point, to show men in more authentic way than how they are usually depicted in films.
1: For the film's London-based producer, Kaushik Ray, what was significant with this picture was that it shines a light on relationships within a traditional culture that are often overlooked.
3: In India, like in many countries, so many queer stories remain hidden within communities, within families, and there are an absolute multitude of stories that really we felt need to be told.
1: There's also an American dimension to this rural Indian story. It became the first Indian fiction feature film to win the World Cinema Grand Jury Prize when it was launched at the Sundance Film Festival. Then it won the influential endorsement of the mother of Zohra Mamdani, the mayor of New York, who happens to be acclaimed filmmaker Mira Nair, who's a big fan of Cactus Pear's director, Rohan Kunawade.
4: I just loved how Rohan approached it and made it was, and I come from cinema vaithe, I come from the cinema of truth in the street, and he has made a very quietly told, pretty rigorous fiction feature film, but in that completely a life as it is lived kind of space, you know.
1: But for the South Asian diaspora and others, what's most significant about this feature film is its rural Indian setting for a gay-themed film. Kaushik Ray again.
3: In queer cinema generally, so much of what is made and shown centers around an urban life, and very often centers around a white Western life. So the fact that we can set this authentically in India in a rural setting is hugely important.
1: And its supporters think Cactus Pears represents an evolution in how gay characters have been portrayed in Indian cinema. Mira Nair.
4: If you had gay characters at all, it was much more flamboyant, sometimes parodies, you know, sometimes it was never the most tender, just a normal human being like we are.
1: Cactus Pears is a small, unhurried Indian film that's achieved quite a lot, not just by way of its many accolades, but because for the South Asian LGBTQ community, it's seen as an authentic and respectful portrayal of an aspect of their lives rarely seen in cinema.
5: Tom Brook on the Marathi language film Cactus Pears. 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

0: A reminder of our top story this hour. Israel and Hezbollah have agreed a ceasefire following concerns that fighting in Lebanon could jeopardize the U.S.-Iran peace deal. Earlier on this program, Dr. Yezid Sayegh of the Carnegie Middle East Center in Beirut explained why Iran might want to put pressure on its Lebanese client, Hezbollah.
1: Iran has seen that its true deterrence wasn't its nuclear program to prevent a U.S.-Israeli attack,

0: was Hezbollah the deterrent factor. It was Iran's ballistic missiles and drones and its ability to close the Strait of Hormuz.
1: Other stories we're covering this hour. British emergency services are responding to a collision between two passenger trains in an area north of London. And Brazil's president has signed a decree allowing the government to freeze funds from companies operating illegal online betting platforms. This is NewsHour. The U.S. government says it will stop funding programs in South Africa intended to tackle the spread of HIV and AIDS. It's linking that decision to the South African government's alleged failure to protect the country's white minority Afrikaner community. South Africa's health ministry responded by saying, though it had not been informed of the decision, it had long been working on a self-reliance plan. More than 8 million South Africans are living with HIV, the highest number of any country in the world. John Nkengasong was the founding director general of Africa Center for Diseases Control and Prevention, or Africa CDC, and then served as the global AIDS coordinator in the Biden administration from 2022 to 2025. So what does he think of this U.S. move to cut South Africa's funding?
2: It's actually unfortunate that the U.S. would take such a decision to cut funding in a country that they have supported for many years. And it's thanks to the U.S. efforts that the situation of HIV/AIDS in South Africa had actually decreased and the trajectory was shaped. A U.S. cut to HIV funding would rapidly destabilize treatment and prevention programs. And modeling clearly suggests that hundreds of thousands of excess deaths will occur over a decade. And major services will collapse for key populations and reverse us in two decades of gain. So it's very, very unfortunate that such measures will be taken really to undermine U.S.'s own leadership role that they have played over the last 25 years in controlling HIV/AIDS in Africa and in South Africa in particular.
1: U.S. officials have been defending their decision, saying that the intention of the U.S. government was to foster self-reliance and reduce dependency on American funding. They've added that South Africa is a middle-income country and is more than capable of supporting its own health programs. What do you say to that?
2: I think it's very clear that even when the United States PEPFAR program, which is the president's emergency program for AIDS relief, was fully supporting South Africa, the government of South Africa contributed in excess of 80% in their prevention efforts for HIV and AIDS. So it's the leadership has always come from the government of South Africa, and the Global Fund and PEPFAR have contributed to about 20% or so. Having said that, the problem is huge. The problem of HIV/AIDS in South Africa, or HIV/AIDS in South Africa, is the largest in any country that we can imagine, or by far. So the government of South Africa alone cannot effectively deal with this trend. I mean, it needs all the partnership that is required from the Global Fund. It needs the partnership required from the U.S. government. So I think it would really be unfortunate that these kind of measures will be taken abruptly. It will create shocks that will undermine the health workforce, undermine research platforms, undermine the broader health system functions that were built around PEPFAR and USAID investments.
1: John Nkengasong, the founding director general of Africa Center for Disease Control and Prevention and the global AIDS coordinator in the Biden administration from 2022 to 2025. Let's go to the Men's World Cup. And many countries have groups of enthusiastic football fans who travel to host cities to support their teams. U.S. supporters are called the American Outlaws, and Welsh fans form the Red Wall. And let's not forget Scotland's Tartan Army. Scotland are playing Morocco tonight in Boston, and their fans will be there filling the stands. Scotland's first match against Haiti on Sunday also took place in Boston. And in between those games, many Scottish fans visiting the city have been passing the time by going to watch the Boston Red Sox at the city's legendary baseball stadium, Fenway Park. Joss Cantor is the official organist for the Red Sox. He plays at the games, and he's been talking to us about welcoming the Scottish fans.
3: It occurred to to me that it would be a good idea to learn some of these songs and chants that are popular with the Scottish soccer fans, because I knew that they were coming. I knew that they had matches in Boston, and then I knew that many of them were going to come to one or more Red Sox games. So I did a little research and sort of put together a list of things that we found online. I also received some suggestions from the Scotland fans through social media, just sort of saying, you know, these are some of our favorites. These are the ones we tend to sing most loudly. And they came ready to sing loudly before, during, and after the games. It was just lovely to hear from so many different people saying, you know, we'd love if you play this one. And there were a lot of instances where I just played the first few seconds. They could take it from there on their own in a lot of cases. The Scottish fans have been in Boston for over a week now. I'm seeing them everywhere I go, all over town, in their garb, in their kilts. Scotland No Party by Nick Morgan. It was a song that one of the Scottish fans told me was worth my time to listen to it and learn it. So I listened to it online, and I was able to pick it up. And I saw that there were signs all over the stadium on Sunday night that said No Scotland, No Party. And I had never heard that slogan or catchphrase before, and I thought it was just wonderful. And then I played the song, and sure enough, everyone sang along, and that was great. I never would have considered myself to be a Scotland football soccer fan prior to this. I don't know a whole lot about soccer. Their enthusiasm and pride for their nation and their culture. And I visited Scotland on a couple of brief occasions, and it was lovely, and this does make me want to go back. So there's a song by the Proclaimers. It's called I'm Gonna Be (500 miles). It's a wonderful song, very catchy, and I played it, and sure enough, everyone just went nuts. That was one where they were jumping and dancing and spinning around, and there's a part of it that's sort of like a back and forth call and response in the chorus. It was just, you know, it was like a performance. And so that was a particularly magical one. I've been working for the Red Sox for 24 years. And on occasion, like if it's a very big playoff or tournament or World Series or something, in those instances, we do get that level of loudness. But it's when the stakes are so high that it's sort of a different kind of intensity. This was just pure jubilation, and the fact that it sort of stayed at a 10 all the way through from before the game even started and then all the way through the game, it was really just a special, fun time.
1: Scotland, Morocco kicks off in an hour, and the U.S. is currently 2-up on Australia in extra time. I'm Celia Hatton. Thanks for joining us on NewsHour. 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

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Partly cloudy skies this evening, turning cloudy overnight with rain developing, a low of 56. Partly sunny on Saturday with a chance of a shower, maybe a thunderstorm, a high of 75. Partly cloudy early on Sunday morning, turning cloudy in the afternoon, a high again of 75. 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

0: coming up from the BBC World Service, The Interview, Conversations with the People Shaping Our World, with me, Faisal Islam. For this episode, I speak to Jack Clark, co-founder of Anthropic, one of the companies at the forefront of the artificial intelligence revolution and the makers of the popular Claude chatbot. He says AI systems are becoming dramatically more capable, transforming how work happens even inside Anthropic itself. But he also says we need to put the brakes on AI development to maintain control over these systems, which will only get more powerful.
1: I went on paternity leave in November of 2025. I came back in February of 2026, and I discovered that some of the teams I work with, I had colleagues working with many, many copies of AI systems. We're still hiring people, but now instead of hiring a big set of engineers, we're now hiring a bunch of interdisciplinary experts like lawyers or philosophers or others, because the technical work has been taken care of.
0: Jack Clark, hear more on the interview after the news.
2: BBC News with Sue Montgomery. US officials say Israel and the Lebanese militia Hezbollah have agreed to a ceasefire following intense Israeli airstrikes in southern Lebanon that have killed at least 47 people since Thursday night. However, Lebanese media and rescue officials have reported several Israeli attacks since the deal was said to have come into effect. There are concerns that the violence, which also saw Hezbollah kill four Israeli soldiers, will undermine the deal to end the war between the US and Iran. That agreement stipulates an end to fighting on all fronts, including Lebanon. Charlotte Gallagher is in Jerusalem.
3: I think the reason why it's not working, it's faltering, is because essentially Israel has said it will not withdraw its troops from southern Lebanon. It calls it a security strip until Hezbollah disarm. Hezbollah have said they will not disarm until the IDF go. So it's kind of a stalemate situation. And I think that's why this ceasefire and the ceasefires before just don't work.
2: Police in Britain say at least one person has died after two passenger trains collided north of London. Firefighters, police and ambulance crews are at the scene at Bedford, which the emergency services are calling a major incident. Several people are said to have been injured. Brett Byatt was in the last carriage of one of the trains involved.
4: There was a woman in front of me that had completely snapped her leg and there was a woman behind her. They were sort of on top of each other. She couldn't move because of her back. There was a guy further down the carriage that couldn't move his neck. He was laid on the floor and people were holding him still.
2: The US government has confirmed it's shutting down its multi-million dollar HIV funding program for South Africa after what it says are failures to address its concerns over the treatment of white South Africans. The Trump administration has repeatedly claimed, without evidence, that Afrikaners are the victims of what it calls a white genocide. Pumza Filani reports.
5: The program PEPFAR has been running for nearly 22 years, but in the latest development in strained relations between Washington and Pretoria, President Donald Trump has decided to end support for the program. Last year, President Trump issued an executive order announcing drastic funding cuts to aid. South Africa has the largest number of people living with HIV, as well as the largest antiretroviral drugs program.
2: Italy's Prime Minister Giorgia Meloni has strongly repudiated President Trump's assertion that she begged to have her photo taken with him at this week's G7 summit in France. Ms. Meloni said it was an appalling and fabricated claim. She accused him of showing far greater deference to the West's enemies than to old friends. World News from the BBC. The Polish President Karol Nawrocki has announced he's stripping Ukraine's President Zelensky of Poland's top honour after a diplomatic row between the two neighbours. Mr. Zelensky caused outrage in Poland by renaming a Ukrainian army unit after a nationalist insurgent army that took part in massacres against Poles during World War II. The spat comes just days ahead of a major conference on Ukraine's reconstruction in the Polish city of Gdansk. African and Caribbean nations have demanded formal apologies from countries that benefited from transatlantic slavery, as well as debt relief and compensation. The demands are part of a 19-point reparations plan endorsed at the end of a three-day conference in the Ghanaian capital, Accra. The Brazilian president, Luiz Inácio Lula da Silva, has signed a decree allowing the government to freeze funds from companies operating illegal online betting platforms. A government minister said the frozen assets would be directed to a public security fund. Here's our global affairs reporter, Anbarasa Natarajan.
6: The new measures are expected to block funds from illegal betting firms at financial institutions in Brazil that receive and handle these resources. Sports betting was made legal in Brazil in 2018, and Lula's administration introduced regulations to the industry last year. After the changes were introduced, tax revenues from licensed betting jumped to more than $1.8 billion in 2025. But there are growing concerns about gambling addiction.
2: Football, and at the Men's World Cup, the hosts, the United States, have won 2-0 against Australia. An Australian own goal and a second from the US centre-back, Alexander Freeman, secured all 3 points for the hosts. The win means the US are through to the knockout stage of the tournament with a game to spare. BBC News.
0: Hello, I'm Faisal Islam, and this is The Interview from the BBC World Service. The best conversations coming out of the BBC, people shaping our world from all over the world.
7: I want to get freedom. 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
10: These companies don't really, they don't care what governments do.
11: This is a war. The first thing that we want is the war to end.
0: For this episode, I speak to Jack Clark, co-founder of Anthropic and head of the company's new AI future safety think tank, the Anthropic Institute. Anthropic is one of the companies at the forefront of the artificial intelligence revolution and the maker of the Claude chatbot, a leading rival to ChatGPT. Jack says AI systems are becoming dramatically more capable, transforming how work happens even inside Anthropic itself, and could soon supercharge scientific discovery and reshape entire industries. But he also argues governments and society need a way to keep control of increasingly powerful AI systems, including the ability to put the brakes on development if it goes too far, too fast.
1: The world we're looking towards is one where it's as if we've added millions more scientists to the world and we get to make choices about where we direct them. So it's not that the AI system is going to be making all of the choices itself. These things will be governed, but there will be real choices for society of which parts of science do we want to go faster? Which parts of the economy do we want to go faster? We will have choices that we haven't been able to make before, but will have amazing implications.
0: Welcome to The Interview from the BBC World Service with Jack Clark.
12: You've put out this new analysis from your company, from what's going on inside the bowels of Anthropic. Are you seriously saying that your systems are on the cusp of essentially building themselves with minimal, perhaps no input from humans?
1: We're saying that the dream of the whole AI industry, which is, you know, 70 years old, of being able to build a generally intelligent system that might be able to help do its own science, now seems like it's in sight. And we're trying to talk about this early because it's an important issue for the world to understand.
12: I mean, just unpack what that means, that you have new measurements of the progress from what's going on inside your own company and the progress in terms of coding, for example.
1: So what I'm seeing is a dramatic increase in the amount of code that is being moved around Anthropic as an organization. Coders here are now writing about 8 times the amount of code than they did in 2021, 2022, 2023, and 2024. We've had this dramatic acceleration, and that has caused us to see this increase in the rate of research and the rate at which we're covering new ground. So something is beginning to speed up about AI development itself.
12: Okay. And in practice, what does that mean in terms of how much of this is derived from the AI and how much of it's derived from human coders?
1: So 80% of the code that goes into Anthropic now comes from Claude. It comes from Claude and Claude-related systems. So the majority of the code in our organization is now written and derived from our AI systems itself, and that accompanies this dramatic increase in the productivity of all of the people working here.
12: and this could get to 100%. This is when it starts to essentially make itself. The AI makes itself, improves itself.
1: That's exactly why we're sharing this information. That's not certain, but it would have huge implications if that did happen. And so our belief is share this information with the world. That's what I do at the Anthropic Institute, and talk about these issues early because they have amazing implications for both science, robotics, you know, the general pace of discovery in the world, and also they have some potential risks, which we're going to need to discuss as well.
12: Well, give us some examples then of what it could mean when we have this 100% AI generating itself.
1: So I'll give you two examples. One, biology. Biology is a domain that's quite difficult for AI to work within because you need to run lots and lots of experiments in the real world. For AI systems to get much smarter and be able to build themselves, they'll also be capable of doing science in the real world. And so you can imagine human scientists working with AI systems to cover a lot more ground in biology than they have before. Similarly, robotics. Robotics is an area that is really, really tough for AI systems today. You have to do a huge amount of work of adapting the AI system to be able to work in the real world. It breaks all the time. It's a hard science problem. AI systems capable of this kind of recursive self-improvement would be able to adapt themselves into domains that AI has struggled with so far.
12: Just to be clear, though, what you're saying is that this is the moment where the AI sort of it decides its own pace of discovery. It does it itself with minimal human input?
1: The world we're looking towards is one where it's as if we've added millions more scientists to the world and we get to make choices about where we direct them. So it's not that the AI system is going to be making all of the choices itself. These things will be governed. They will have policy frameworks around them. You know, labs and governments and others will work with them. But there will be real choices for society of which parts of science do we want to go faster? Which parts of the economy do we want to go faster? We will have choices that we haven't been able to make before, but will have amazing implications.
12: But you're also stressing the potential problems here, aren't you? The potential serious problems. And you seem to be raising the question of control. I mean, are we still in control of this process?
1: Yes. I think a good way to think about it is what would happen if you times by 10 the number of people working at the BBC right now? You'd suddenly have these questions of how do we know what they're doing? How do we validate that the work they're doing is good? How do we make sure that the reporting they're doing is up to BBC standards? And there'd be this huge amount of work we do to make sure that these new kind of virtual employees were working on our behalf in ways that make sense to us. That is the same problem that we're going to have to deal with and work on in many, many domains. All organizations and societies are going to have to contend with a world where we're getting a lot more done and we need to figure out how we trust these systems that are doing that work for us.
12: I just want to, you described this as if you were having thousands more employees. Is that how it works? Are these, I think you call them agents, are they sort of like having employees? Is that how you treat it? Is that how, and each human has like, in your company has like 10, 20, I don't know, 100 of these people working for them?
1: I think that's a great way to think about it. You know, I went on paternity leave in November of 2025. I came back in February of 2026, and I discovered that some of the teams I work with, I had colleagues who were now working as if they had like large teams of people around them. But in fact, they were just working with many, many copies of AI systems. And similarly, I'm building a bunch of new teams right now, and we've changed how we're approaching hiring. We're still hiring people, but now instead of hiring, say, a big set of engineers, we're now hiring a bunch of interdisciplinary experts like lawyers or philosophers or others because the technical work has been taken care of. So smaller teams, faster moving teams, and everyone at the company is more like a manager than an individual employee now.
12: And so you're saying this for coding, but does it apply? It surely does apply in other areas, particularly of knowledge work, creative writing, creative directors, legal work, accountancy.
1: It feels like it's going to apply in most domains. And in part, that allows everyone to do a lot more than they were able to do before. But it's also a challenge. I think many people working today don't think, if they're an individual, you know, practitioner, what would it be like if I had five colleagues or 10 colleagues? What could I get done? And that's the kind of mindset change that this technology implies.
12: And what sort of jobs, therefore, are under risk, likely to be replaced in this world of AI agents that can actually kind of improve themselves without human input?
1: So, as we say in this report, I think there are open questions about whether AI systems can be truly creative, you know, truly come up with interesting off-the-wall ideas. There is not really evidence for that yet. And what we see it happening with work at Anthropic is we're now limited more by the ability to generate good ideas than the ability to do the engineering to turn those ideas into reality. So everyone who generates a bunch of ideas, is creative, has kind of entrepreneurial ideas, is going to be advantaged by this. And if you're in rote jobs, highly repetitive jobs, jobs that in the past would have been at risk of automation in, say, things like factory work in previous generations, now that same phenomenon is going to play out in knowledge work. And we need to figure out how do we help people change their mindset about what sorts of work they're doing and move to these more kind of creative jobs where they're going to be able to get a lot more done.
12: Well, I mean, you use this phrase knowledge work. I mean, that covers large swathes of, for example, the British economy. That covers the sorts of jobs that many graduates think that they're going to create careers in. And you're suggesting with this report that they can't count on that.
1: We're hiring many, many people, including early stage graduates here today. But the sorts of graduates we're hiring are the ones that have a bunch of creative ideas that they want to put to work and a bunch of kind of an entrepreneurial mindset. I think that story is going to play out across the larger economy, where we need to figure out what are the skills we're teaching people and what are the types of roles that companies hire for. So the implication of this technology and AI's advance in general is significant amounts of economic change. We can't predict exactly how that change manifests, but surely some of it will be a change in the makeup of some jobs. That's what's happening.
12: Well, give us a sense of that. An AI agent very quickly, in the next, before 2030, could replace a lawyer, an accountant, a copywriter?
1: What we see today is, you know, on our legal teams and our accountancy teams here, these teams have the property of being hybrid teams. They have a bunch of people that work on it, and they have a bunch of instances of our AI systems that they're working with to get stuff done. So I think the story is generally any profession is now going to be able to work with AI systems and change how work happens as a consequence, which also means any single profession has some potential for AI to come in and augment or automate different types of work. And we're trying to measure that. Right now, there aren't clear measures that say that augmentation or automation is happening at large scale, but clearly that's the implication of this, and we're trying to share data about it so that we can see if this shows up in the broader economy.
12: So right now you're saying it's not showing up, but you're trying to prepare society for a shock to the jobs market and what people consider to be work.
1: Exactly. We're trying to prepare the world for potential change. What we see at Anthropic is the very early suggestions of both the technology getting better and the sorts of teams that we're building changing, and the ways that people work are changing. Now, how robust that is, how long-term that is, remains to be seen. Our philosophy and that of the Anthropic Institute is get this data out there early, share it with the world, and sort of discuss this with the world, and then figure out if this has big macroeconomic or societal implications.
12: Well, it seems that it would, but it's also having an impact on safety, security. There are big concerns about this. I just want to go back to this issue of control here. If an AI starts to improve itself, 80% you say already internally, gets to 100%, what, in the next year or two? Is that realistic?
1: It's plausible, but I think that it's also a choice as to whether you let AI systems get that far. Something which we discuss in the post and why we're sharing this is we think this is a topic that the world should be talking more about, and a topic the world should make decisions about, not only private companies.
12: So we might want to stop the 80% that you're seeing internally in terms of coding being done by AIs getting to 100%, because the consequences would be what for safety? The AI could start deceiving us, could start developing itself in ways that we can't keep track of, that we do lose control.
1: Yeah, you want the option to be able to take your foot off the gas and put your foot on the brake, right? Right now, it's like the AI industry has a gas pedal, but it doesn't have a brake pedal in the car. And what we're saying is we want to do some of the work required to build that brake pedal so we in the world have an option. It's not obvious today that you want to do that, but absolutely, as you say, at some point in the future, you might say, let's get all of the benefits we can for, say, biology and medical research, and let's take a pause or take a moment on AI research where we can absorb the societal changes implied by this.
0: You're listening to The Interview from the BBC World Service with me, Faisal Islam. This interview with Jack Clark came at an extraordinary moment for AI, not just in terms of finances, where the AI companies are in the midst of the biggest capital raise of all time. That's Anthropic, SpaceX, and also ChatGPT, OpenAI. And also, as you've been hearing, one of the most extraordinary advances in AI in what they call that recursive self-improvement on the journey towards general intelligence. It's an extraordinary moment, and we're starting to see this percolate out to the world's biggest companies. So let's return to my conversation with Jack Clark.
12: So as it gets closer to 100%, and you say you want it to do loads of biology, can your systems stop a sort of self-governing AI from developing a bioweapon with this biological or medicines knowledge, for example?
1: Yes. I mean, that's work that we and others in the industry have been doing for many years now. Bioweapons, cyberweapons, governments pay attention to this. But this is all the kind of thing that we're going to need to talk about more as not just companies, but societies, and eventually figure out what regulatory frameworks are such that you kind of bind industry around common standards here, because no one wants a out of control system building bioweapons, and you can create laws to prevent that. And we have the technology that prevents that today. We are being forthright in our views that AI systems are going to keep getting more powerful. And our view is that the world needs to do some thinking, and we need to eventually develop some new regulations that allow us to be confident in these systems. You know, many of the regulations and policy frameworks of today were not built on the assumption that artificial intelligence systems would exist, let alone get this powerful.
12: Yeah. It sounds like the Manhattan Project, and it sounds like a reasonable policy option might be to think about all the potential negative consequences and pull the plug.
1: Our position is we need to study both. There are amazing benefits to be had, and there are real risks. We're publishing this information so that the world can be cued to the fact that AI progress is continuing. And over in the US, they did recently publish an executive order which formalizes some amount of testing and studying of these systems for risks. So the world is beginning to do this, which is exactly what we need to do to have confidence in the technology.
12: Are you worried for your kids if this message doesn't get out?
1: I'm not worried for my kids if this message doesn't get out. I am worried for my kids if we as a society don't have a serious conversation about what the implications of AI's continued advances mean. They're going to mean that there are potentially great benefits, there are also risks. They are also going to change things about society, and they are going to need to change aspects of policy. And we have to have that conversation soon.
12: And the most worrying risks from your perspective, you know more about this than most people. Give us a sense of that.
1: I think the most worrying risk I see is what happens if you have a whole bunch of new AI systems and they're not very coordinated and they don't behave in ways that might make sense to you or me. Just as the example I've talked about is if you added hundreds or thousands of new colleagues, that's a potential risk until you're confident with how those colleagues work, the work that they do, how predictable they are. There are lots of unknowns there. And that kind of emergent risk is the sort of thing I'm most worried about and focused on.
12: But have your systems shown deceitful behavior, attempts at blackmail we've heard about from some systems, escaping like boxes, sandboxes that you've put them in to stop them escaping?
1: We do lots and lots of safety testing of our systems before release, and we kind of put them in extremely high pressure situations designed to elicit like stress behaviors that might be equivalent to bending the wing on an airplane until it breaks. You do that so that you understand what the shear point is, and then you put in safety controls into the system. So sometimes our systems do unexpected things. We write about these publicly, and we redevelop the systems so that as we deploy them, we have confidence they won't do that in the wild.
12: Just to go back to the flotations and then the money, it's obviously a very big issue right now. I mean, when you look at it from the outside, it could be said that it looks like the big AI firm Silicon Valley is sort of cashing in at the top of the market. What do you say to that?
1: Well, I can't comment on specifics here for obvious reasons. I can say that the implication from this research and what I take to be true is AI progress is going to be faster in the coming years than it has in prior years. And the capabilities of these systems are going to get a lot better a lot more quickly than I think many people expect.
12: Yeah, trust is really important, isn't it? With the tech industry and people's data, and there are some reasons why where that lacks. And indeed, I think we are perhaps seeing a bit of a backlash against AI, particularly on, say, US college campuses as the fears about jobs start to materialise. Can you see that in what you see in America where you are now?
1: We've done some studies at the Anthropic Institute, and what you see is people in developing economies are generally quite enthusiastic about AI, and people in developed economies are generally quite pessimistic about it. And I think that's because there's this larger backdrop of people in places where the economy has grown a lot in recent years associate technology with economic growth. People who are in economies where the growth has been stagnant or just not that significant don't associate technology with growth. They associate it with change, and change can be uncomfortable when your economy isn't growing. So I think that explains some of the anxiety we're seeing. And AI companies, we need to show up with more of the societal benefits, like those in science, like those in biology that I've been talking about.
12: And just for people watching this who are sort of hearing about the potential pitfalls and perils, and at the same time, you know, due to your commercial success, your company is going to be worth apparently $1 trillion in the next few weeks officially, that there's a bit of a disjunction here, that you're creating a system that is now the world's problem. How does that make you feel? How does it make your company feel? And is it enough for you just to sort of sound the warning bell? Don't you feel like perhaps yourself you should be reining things in if these are the potential consequences, and that if it does go wrong, it's your company and similar companies that'll be to blame?
1: It's a tremendous responsibility, not one we take lightly. I think about this all the time. We share this information because we're trying to have a discussion. We also support regulation. We've supported transparency regulation in the US in multiple states. We were signatories to the EU AI Act codes of practice. Whenever there's regulation that would support the safety of AI companies and apply some transparency and some oversight of them, Anthropic reliably shows up to support that. We need that in addition to this kind of information sharing that I'm doing here today.
12: Okay, one last question. I mean, your advice for a confused young person thinking that the jobs that they had set sail to try and get, that they are simply not going to exist, and they're watching instead the sort of share options of Silicon Valley kind of go to the moon, and thinking, what am I going to do? Am I even going to have a career? What should they do?
1: Develop a hobby. Anyone who has a hobby has something that they're passionate about and that they know more about than most people. And with that hobby, you can have curiosity, you can have ideas, and you can use that to really get the most out of these AI systems. And I am sure turn that into like amazing jobs, jobs that don't even exist yet. And it requires you to experiment with the systems and have that curiosity. So that's my message.
12: But like, you know, 3 years ago, you'd have said become a software coder, and that would have been wrong, yeah?
1: Well, I never would have said that. I have a liberal arts background. I would have always said go into the liberal arts, because my experience has been people that are creative and people that can think broadly, people that read a lot, people that have interests are the ones most benefited by this. Indulge in curiosity, and it pays back in how you can use this technology.
12: But become a philosopher.
1: Well, yeah, I think it's a great time for philosophers. We've just hired a whole bunch of them here.
0: Thank you for listening to The Interview. You'll find more in-depth conversations on The Interview wherever you get your BBC podcasts, including my conversation with Google CEO Sundar Pichai, as well as interviews with former Australian Prime Minister Julia Gillard and many others. Until the next time, bye for now.

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0: I'm Emily Wither. The US and Iran have agreed to strike a deal to end their conflict. For weeks, I've been speaking to Iranians inside Iran about how they've coped during months of uncertainty and how repression has reshaped their relationship with religion. For some, years of state control in the name of Islam have deepened the divide between official religion and personal faith. We hear about what they're turning to find comfort. That's coming up on Heart and Soul after the latest BBC News.
1: BBC News with Fiona MacDonald. American officials say Israel and Iran-backed Hezbollah have agreed a ceasefire following intense Israeli airstrikes in southern Lebanon that killed at least 47 people since Thursday. Lebanese media and rescue officials have reported several Israeli attacks since the deal was said to have come into effect. Police in Britain say at least one person has died after two passenger trains collided north of London. Several people are said to have been injured. A major HIV funding programme is being shut down in South Africa by the United States government. The White House said the decision was made after what it says are failures to address its concerns about the treatment of white South Africans. The Italian Prime Minister strongly repudiated President Trump's assertion she begged to have her photo taken with them at this week's G7 summit in France. Giorgia Meloni said it was an appalling and fabricated claim. African and Caribbean nations have demanded formal apologies from countries that benefited from transatlantic slavery, as well as debt relief and compensation. The demands are part of a 19-point reparation plan endorsed at the end of a three-day conference in the Ghanaian capital. Norway's government is imposing a near-complete ban on primary school children using generative AI tools in the classroom. The Prime Minister said using AI increases the risk that young children skip important steps in their education. Football, and in the first of today's matches at the Men's World Cup, the hosts United States have beaten Australia 2-0 in Group D. A little later, Scotland take on the reigning African champions Morocco. And history has been made at one of London's most famous green spaces, St James's Park, close to Buckingham Palace. Four pelican chicks have hatched. All previous St James's pelicans had been bred elsewhere. BBC News.
0: I'm at a reading in Istanbul of the Shahnameh, or Book of Kings, written 1,000 years ago. It's an epic poem of over 50,000 verses, laced with tragedy, battles, and one's inner struggle. Through it, the Persian poet Ferdowsi recounts a legendary history of Iran, from the dawn of time to the fall of the Persian Empire in the 7th century. But it's so much more than just a book of myths and legends. It lies at the heart of Iranian culture, and groups of Iranians gather around the world to read this text aloud. These days, its themes of nationalism, resistance, and freedom resonate strongly with some Iranians who have spent most of this year living through war, repression, and economic hardship. It's just one example of Persian poetry that Iranians inside the country tell us they've taken comfort in as hardship and disillusionment around Islam has taken hold.
2: Many Iranians turn to ancient spiritual texts to find answers to fundamental questions and also to gain inner peace. In recent years, people who have distanced themselves from religion have turned to the works of Rumi and other mystics. However, most of those who are disillusioned with religion show a greater interest in Ferdowsi's Shahnameh, and contrary to Ferdowsi's own ideas, they sometimes refer to the Shahnameh as being in opposition to Islam. In fact, they consider Ferdowsi's rationalism to be in opposition to superstition. Like many ancient works, the Shahnameh can be interpreted in different ways.
0: This is the documentary from the BBC World Service. I'm Emily Wither. In this edition of Heart and Soul, which explores personal approaches to spirituality from around the world, We've been speaking to four Iranians inside Iran about how they've struggled with their relationship with Islam under an increasingly repressive regime, and how their personal approaches to faith kept them going during the war and state-imposed dogma. We've been speaking to a mother and son in the capital, Tehran. She's in her 50s, a housewife, and wears a headscarf. Her son is in his 30s. We're not able to share their names, and their words have been voiced by actors. Because they talk freely, they fear reprisals from the Iranian authorities. Criticizing the government can lead to arrest, and talking to foreign media can be considered as helping the enemy.
2: No rational person supports war, but many people in Iran, after the painful events of the January uprising, saw war as the only way to save Iran from oppressive rulers. In fact, this collective sense of desperation affected me as well, and I too believed that war was the only path to salvation. But after some time, I realized that war would not only fail to bring about the downfall of the Islamic Republic, but it would actually strengthen this oppressive regime and greatly increase the suffering and hardship of the people.
3: After the painful events of recent years, I believed that the Islamic Republic would be destroyed or weakened in the war with the United States and Israel. However, after experiencing the war, I realized too that war brings nothing but destruction and increased hardship. This has been one of the hardest years of my life. It's been a series of terrifying events. The January uprising, war, economic and social issues, all of them extremely distressing. To find peace and cope with the situation, I have been praying and having private conversations with God.
2: Yeah, this year was one of the hardest years of my life too. I'm naturally an optimistic person, and even in difficult circumstances, I've always tried to remain calm and to bring calmness to those around me. But this year was filled with fear, terror, suffering, and grief. My wife and I tried to find peace amidst the hardship by spending time with friends and loved ones. Sometimes at gatherings, one of my friends would play music and I would recite poetry. At other times, we would discuss works of art. During the war, I drank alcohol more than before, and occasionally I wrote poetry. Sometimes I also turn to meditation, and listening to Indian mantras as a source of comfort. My relationship with Islam has changed significantly over the years. Since childhood, I was interested in spirituality, and I began praying even before reaching puberty. I continued praying until my early youth. I was interested in religious rituals, but not anymore. During the month of Muharram, some people organize morning processions, and I used to take part in such gatherings in the past. Now, I not only see this as spiritually meaningless, but as a form of public disturbance, causing traffic congestion and noise pollution. By my teenage years, I would often discuss religious issues with my father and challenge his beliefs.
0: Muharram is the first month of the Islamic calendar, during which Shia Muslims commemorate the death of Imam Hussein, the grandson of the Prophet Muhammad, who was killed at the Battle of Karbala. This mother and son come from a religious family. The woman's husband didn't want her working outside the home. And her son says his father never cared about material wealth, believing that sustenance is provided by God. He says because of that, life growing up was tough as the family struggled for money.
3: When it comes to religion, I have reminded my children of the point I considered necessary for their upbringing, but I also gave them freedom and avoided forcing them. The main difference between my parenting style and my children's upbringing is coercion. Although my own family wasn't strict either, the atmosphere in the family created a kind of compulsion and I didn't have much freedom. Religion in Iran has significantly faded in recent years, and the main reason for this has been the decisions and actions of the leaders of the Islamic Republic and their supporters. This is upsetting for me. Throughout history, many governments have appeared religious, but in reality, religion has been a means of gaining powers and wealth.
2: Well, even when I had religious inclinations and used to pray, I was not in agreement with the Islamic Republic. At that time, I opposed the Islamic Republic on religious and theological grounds. Because I studied history, the contradiction between my faith and the crimes of the Islamic Republic was, for me, justifiable. Because throughout the history of Iran and Islam, rulers have often used religion as a cover for their oppression and injustices.
3: I'm currently opposed to the Islamic Republic and its actions have no influence on my mind or beliefs. They use Islam to persuade its supporters. I do not consider the leaders to be Muslims because they do not give importance to Al-Ahnas, the rights of the people, which is highly emphasized in Islam. For me, God is a source of love, peace, and light, while the Islamic Republic is a symbol of darkness, violence, and oppression. I have accepted the contradiction and I separate Islam from them. When people insult Islamic sacred values because of the oppression of the Islamic Republic, my heart breaks. I understand their anger, but I think the leaders are outwardly Muslim, and in the Quran, Satan, Iblis, was among God's close servants and worships, but was cast out due to disobedience to divine command. In my view, the leaders are similar in this regard.
0: The woman we've been hearing from was a child in 1979.
4: The strife blew around the city like wildfire. Bonfire barricades were lit, even in the central business and shopping areas.
0: That year, Iranians from all walks of life overthrew the secular Western-backed monarchy, the Shah, replacing it with the world's first modern theocracy. The Islamic Republic of Iran was established under the leadership of Ayatollah Ruhollah Khomeini, using Shia Islam as the unifying ideology against tyranny and foreign influence. The revolution promised Iranians a more just and godly society.
3: Before the revolution, many people in Iran were religious and power seekers, used religion as a mask to deceive the public. It is worth sharing a memory from my father-in-law. He was a relatively uneducated but perceptive man. Although he was religious, he used to tell my husband before the revolution, "Don't make a revolution, you will regret it. The clerics will destroy both your religion and your worldly life." Unfortunately, his prediction came true.
0: Iran's Islamic law was imposed gradually, and by the early 1980s, the new Islamic authorities imposed a mandatory dress code that required all women to wear the hijab. And as the years passed, many Iranians have come to feel the state has weaponized religion, carrying out repression in the name of God. It's led to many seeking out their own forms of personal spirituality. And studies have shown, including one from the Iranian government that was later leaked in 2024, that while a segment of the population is deeply religious, a large portion of Iranians have grown increasingly secular and support separating religion from state. You're listening to the documentary from the BBC World Service. I'm Emily Wither, and for this week's Heart and Soul, we've been speaking to Iranians inside the country about how their faith has helped them through months of war and uncertainty. At the end of February, the US and Israel launched a joint military operation against Iran, which hit back with missile and drone strikes on Israel, US bases and US allied Gulf states. Since March, there's been nightly rallies in major squares inside Iran, where Iranians have voiced both support for the government and anger at the war. However, I've been speaking to some who are opposed to the regime. They've turned away from the Islamic Republic's state-imposed religion.

0: punishment and hell a lot. And they would repeatedly tell us that if we committed sin, God will burn us in the fire of hell. Over time, I moved away from this belief. Later, I came to understand that God is love itself, compassion itself, and now I have a more intimate relationship with God, and I enjoy praying.
1: I haven't been praying for years. In fact, my view of the universe has changed significantly compared to the past. Now I even have doubts about the existence of God, but deep within me, I have always felt a great inner light that I would take refuge in. Spirituality, in my view, does not have a fixed form or framework. I fulfill my spiritual needs by reading and writing poetry, listening to music, especially the vocal works of Mohammad Reza Shajarian, and reading poets such as Hafez, Khayyam, and Rumi. Let me give you an example from Hafez that has helped me in difficult times. The garden courtyard is full of delight, and the company of friends is sweet. Blessed be the season of flowers, for it is the joyful time of wine drinkers.
0: Mosques and mourning gatherings have turned into places for justifying the crimes of the Islamic Republic. In reality, they no longer have the spiritual atmosphere they used to. They are mostly political. For me, during difficult times, I have been reading certain verses and surah of the Quran to find peace of heart. But I'm mostly speaking with my God in a sincere, personal way. In difficult moments, I also hum an old Iranian song. Toward you, with a longing for your face.
2: We spoke to another man in Tehran. He was also brought up in a religious family, and these days his faith has drifted to something more personal. He's in his mid-30s and also wished to remain anonymous, fearing the repercussions of talking openly to the media. His answers are voiced by an actor. When we asked about the Islamic Republic justifying repressive actions in the name of God, he recited a young Iranian poet, Saeed Sablem.
3: I have entrusted everything I had to God. Yet the God of the flock is also the God of the wolves. My relationship with Islam has definitely changed. The government and those religious people who use religion merely as a cover for their wrongdoing, or, as the expression goes, to get themselves across the bridge, have turned religion into a tool.
2: We asked him about his view of the war with Iran and the US and Israel, and how he's coping during such dangerous and unpredictable times.
3: We certainly cannot find anyone who is happy about war, bloodshed, and instability in their country. At least a patriotic person like me is not happy. But given the conditions created by the current government and how it has pushed people to the brink in every aspect, I also agree with the saying, death once, mourning once. The only thing that drives me into absolute despair is that after the war ends, the Islamic Republic might not end as well and may continue its cursed existence. Personally, these past few years have felt like the final days of a condemned prisoner. One day you hear news of freedom and feel happy, and the next day you find out your execution has been brought forward. This sense of despair, sometimes mixed with false hope, that has gripped me and many like-minded people in recent years is truly indescribable. If it weren't for the presence of many friends and loved ones in these circumstances, I may not even be here to answer your questions.
2: Like the mother and son we heard from earlier, he too has questioned his faith and at times sought refuge in his own personal interpretation.

0: have a good relationship with God. In a way, I still believe in something that I call God. Maybe someone else, somewhere else, would give it a different name. But I still see traces of a power in my life that is often beyond my comprehension. I try not to disrespect the rituals and practices from my childhood too harshly, even if I no longer believe in them the way I once did. During the war, I have taken comfort in perhaps not a religious kind of faith, but a faith in the love I have for my loved ones, friends, and family, and the certainty that there were people who truly and sincerely cared about me. That kind of faith has given me peace. These days, I like learning more about death and even the world after death. It has always been interesting to me. The idea that life would simply end like this feels, to me, very meaningless. And in general, poetry takes me away from the present. I find this line particularly helpful in difficult times. Do not be sorrowful. Whatever you lose will return to you in another form. For me, reading poetry is definitely far more valuable than religious gatherings. But wherever a sense of well-being is found, that place deserves respect. Listen to this line from Hafiz. Everyone seeks the beloved, whether sober or drunk. Every place is the house of love, whether mosque or temple. Iranian poets infused mysticism into their writings, and over time, people turned them into a refuge to ease their pain and suffering.
1: Another Iranian we spoke to is in her early 50s. She told us that she's watched Iranian society becoming less religious over the years, herself included. She spoke to us from Mazandaran in the north of the country, located along the southern coast of the Caspian Sea. She started by telling us how she believes the Iranian regime uses religion. Her words are also voiced by an actor.
2: The exploitation of God's name to justify the regime's inhumane and immoral actions has caused me to feel utter disgust toward them and their claimed religion. I think they don't believe in God at all, but are instead followers of Ahriman, the evil spirit or Satan. Other pure-hearted Muslims must come to realize that the actions of these people prove they follow Satan, and they should therefore withdraw their support for them. During the recent war, when I felt moments of despair, to calm me down a little, I would commune with God and pray for the salvation of Iran and the Iranian people from the clutches of the evil spirit Ahriman. Reading certain Persian poetry and books also gives me peace.
1: For this woman from northern Iran, her feelings about the war echo what many Iranians have told me since the outbreak of fighting in February. They are confused and often conflicted.
2: I had great hope for change. Even after the ceasefire, I was hopeful that with the start of another war, the regime's scroll would be rolled up, while the horrific and shocking events of January plunged me into massive anger and pain, coupled with disgust and hatred, which made me think that I could even take up arms for revenge. Since January, living in Iran, enduring these criminals and tolerating their filthy ideology has become much more difficult for me.
1: She's referring to the protests in Iran at the start of this year. January street demonstrations began over economic grievances and soon spread to become some of Iran's largest protests. The regime opened fire on their citizens that had come out onto the streets, and the US-based human rights activist news agency said it had confirmed the killing of at least 7,000 people, including over 200 children. Thousands of more cases are still being investigated.
2: All through the month of January, I kept whispering the qasida of Saif Farghani to myself. هم مرگ بر جهان شما نیز This shall pass over your world too. And the fleeting glory of your era shall pass too. هم رونق زمان شما نیز بگذرد. وین بوم مهنت And this owl of misery in its quest to devastate shall fly over and ruin your prosperous nest too. Some Iranians like me turns to ancient texts in search of a spiritual refuge or for answers to their questions.
1: Often turning to ancient spiritual texts herself, we asked her how her relationship with Islam has changed over the years. She grew up in a typical, relatively religious family.
2: My relationship with Islam has certainly changed over the years for various reasons. Reflection on the nature of religion, studying religious sources, and becoming familiar with the history of Islam and Islamic sects, the way Islam entered Iran, Shiaism in the Safavi era, and the cultural history of Iran before Islam. My child is now free to choose their own beliefs, especially given they are at an age where they're influenced by their own readings and their peer group. Until my first year of high school, I personally liked to perform some of those duties, especially reciting prayers in the style of Mafatih. I guess this very practice has remained with me today in the evolved form of my personal communion-like prayers. My faith in the origin of existence and a cosmic force remains intact, but I don't hold the kind of faith promoted by state discourse. I now commune and pray with my God. No religious rituals or practices from my childhood hold any meaning for me now. It's purely the childhood memories of the downs, sahars, and fast-breaking iftars that remain sweet to me. Iran is becoming less religious, and it's all the better for it to fade.
1: This episode of Heart and Soul was produced by me, Emily Wither. The series producer is Rajiv Gupta.
3: 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Listener discretion is advised. Partly cloudy skies this evening, turning cloudy overnight with rain developing, a low of 56. Partly sunny on Saturday with a chance of a shower, maybe a thunderstorm, a high of 75. Partly cloudy early on Sunday morning, turning cloudy in the afternoon, a high again of 75. 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
4: Hi, it's Linda with the Talking Information Center. It is Thursday, June 11th, 2026, and thanks for spending the next hour with pop culture. I'm not sure if I mentioned this last week, but the June issue of Rolling Stone is a special issue. American icons celebrating the country's first 250 years. In honor of our nation's 250th birthday, we tapped great Americans to celebrate some of her gifts to the world. Our 50 states are far from perfect, from a perfect union, but these ideas, places, and inventions show us at our best. Let's spend some time with this special section. It starts out with the music that made us. Again and again, even through our darkest chapters, the power of song has shown the country the way forward. By Barack Obama. During my first presidential campaign, I became a bit particular, maybe even a little superstitious, about my debate day rituals. I had to get in a quick workout and always ordered the same dinner. And then, in the half hour or so before the main event, I'd set aside whatever notes and talking points my staff had given me put on some earbuds, and just listen to some music. Initially, I listened to a handful of jazz classics, Miles Davis, Freddie Freeloader, John Coltrane's My Favorite Things. But over time, I discovered that rap was the thing that got my head in the right place. A couple of songs about defying the odds and putting it all on the line, Jay-Z's My First Song and Eminem's Lose Yourself, were always in the rotation, maybe because they felt suited to my early underdog status. Sitting alone in the back of the Secret Service SUV on my way to the venue, nodding to the beat, I would feel the pomp and circumstance and artifice of my immediate surroundings melt away. I'd find my mind returning to those things that were most essential to me, the friends and family that had shaped me, the values and ideals that drove me, and all the forgotten voices of people across the country that I hope to someday represent. Music had always had the ability to speak to us and for us in a way nothing else can, which is why if you want to understand the past 250 years of American life, one of the best ways to do it is to listen to the music that defined this great nation of ours. When enslaved people were first brought to our shores hundreds of years ago, the music in their hearts gave them the strength and courage for what lay ahead. Spirituals weren't mere entertainment. They were, as W.E.B. Du Bois would later describe, quote, the articulate message of the slave to the world, a way of insisting on the humanity that others tried to deny them. That same spirit helped animate the women's suffrage movement, rally songs written to the tune of Yankee Doodle and America, My Country, Tis of Thee, became an important part of marches and pickets. And because everybody already knew how to sing them, organizers didn't have to print sheet music. All they had to do was hand out a new set of lyrics. Later, riding freight trains during the Great Depression, Woody Guthrie listened to the songs of Dust Bowl migrants and immigrant laborers. He wrote, "This Land Is Your Land," in response to Irving Berlin's God Bless America, arguing that this country belonged to the struggling and the marginalized as much as it did to the privileged and pedigreed. The tradition found its fullest expression during the Civil Rights Movement, which was, among other things, a singing movement. "We Shall Overcome" and other gospel songs echoed through jail cells and church basements, creating a bond that no billy club or fire hose could break. And when, at the March on Washington, Mahalia Jackson called out to Dr. King to "tell them about the dream, Martin," she was doing what musicians have always done at their best, arriving at the truth, then waiting for the rest of us to catch up. Throughout the 60s and 70s, popular music would continue to spur on social change, asking the questions that needed to be asked. During the Vietnam War, protest songs like "Fortunate Son," "Blowin' in the Wind," and "What's Going On" became part of the air this country breathed. Meanwhile, songs like Merle Haggard's "Okie from Muskogee" spoke for the working class Americans who felt the protest movement had nothing to say to or about them, reminding us that in a big, rambunctious nation like America, we can never presume to expect everyone to sing to the same tune. Years later, young Black and Latino kids in the Bronx used turntables to remake popular music yet again. Like all of the best music, hip-hop wasn't just a diversion. It was journalism set to a beat, with songs like "The Message" by Grandmaster Flash, describing a reality most of the country had never had to confront. And over the next few decades, a genre of music created by people demanding dignity and respect would become the most popular music in the world. Of course, none of these forms of expression existed in isolation. The reason American popular music has always been so rich and evocative, so powerfully alive, is that it reflects the mongrel, polyglot aspect of our society, blending everything from African rhythms to Irish folk music, the melodies of the concert hall to juke joint blues. That's why American music is constantly renewing itself, and why, at its best, it resonates beyond our borders, for it contains elements from every corner of the globe. Partly because it draws on and experiments with so many different traditions, American music has often spoken to our most pressing issues, conflicts, and contradictions before our politics does. Not because musicians are wiser than politicians, although many are, but because music operates by different rules. Music doesn't have to win a majority of voters. It doesn't need to appeal to the lowest common denominator or lay out a 10-point plan. It just has to be true enough for people to see themselves in it. It just has to remind people that they're not alone in their fears and their struggles, their hopes and their dreams. Great music has a way of helping us feel seen. More than that, it helps us see others, enlarging our hearts and our moral imaginations. That's how the spirituals preached emancipation before the proclamation was signed. Rock and roll encouraged integration before the Civil Rights Act was passed. And the protest songs got the wrongness of Vietnam long before the government could admit it. Again and again, music showed us the way, and eventually America followed. In the White House, Michelle and I would set aside nights to honor and celebrate the music that has shaped America, from classical and country to blues, Broadway, gospel, Motown, Latin, and jazz. And when we were designing the Obama Presidential Center, which opens in June on the south side of Chicago, we included a recording studio and a performance space, so the next generation of voices can hold a mirror up to this country with all its beauty and flaws and lead us somewhere better. Because America has always been worth singing about, and those songs are a form of faith. Faith that our unlikely experiment in self-government is not yet finished. Faith that America is what we make of it. The songs themselves will keep changing, but my greatest hope is that the faith in our democracy remains the same, and that together we can continue the glorious task of bringing America closer to what we know it can be. Next up, game show hosts. Behind the gleaming smiles, corny jokes, and charming banter is a classic huckster Americans deserve by Rob Sheffield. America's got a lot to answer for, but no other civilization could have coughed up the game show host. It's our culture's ultimate art form, requiring the soul of a poet, the thick skin of a salesman, and the cold heart of a street hustler. These TV legends dangle the American dream before our eyes in its gaudiest form, with their gleaming smiles and leisure suits. They speak to our most depraved national fantasies, flattering our secret greed and vanity. To be American is to respond to the words, "Come on down," the way ancient Romans responded to "Arma virumque cano." Think of greats like Bob Barker, Alex Trebek, Wynk Martindale, Pat Sajak, the men who sold the world. They're glad handers, backslappers, charmers, making every mark feel special. In another era, they would have been hawking snake oil out of covered wagons, but on TV, they sold America fantasies of itself, promising every sucker that we could all be lucky and rich if the price is right. Let us now praise famous smoothies. Barker, who neutered and spayed consumerism every afternoon. Trebek, with his pained frown. Steve Harvey, with his comic smirk. Tom Bergeron, who titled his autobiography, "I'm Hosting as Fast as I Can." Wayne Brady on Let's Make a Deal, following in the footsteps of Monty Hall, the wheeler dealer whose "What's Behind the Door" antics inspired a famous math paradox, the Monty Hall problem. They were all born to promise rubes, the moon, and lifetime supply of rice-a-roni. Part of an American education is staying home sick from school, watching daytime TV, and getting an eyeful of the glittering prizes on these shows, a burlesque of capitalist desire. My personal fave was Gene Rayburn on Match Game with his plaid polyester suits and mile-wide tie, trading double entendres with Charles Nelson Reilly and Brett Summers. Watching Match Game after school with my mom was my introduction to hanging out with tipsy theater queens. Game show lore is fascinatingly emblematic of America, like Richard Dawson of Family Feud, who famously kissed 20,000 contestants over the years. The first time he met his second and final wife, he was kissing her on the show when her family played in 1981. Their daughter appeared on The Feud in 1995. A little yeesh, obviously, but then where else would a game show host ever find true love except a game show? As Stevie Nicks would say, hosts only love you when they're hosting. Dawson was the quintessential host, with his mirth and old-world charm, his hoity-toity Brit accent and turtlenecks all a put-on. In the great Cary Grant tradition, he was a working-class street kid who fled poverty by going to Hollywood and posing for Americans as a posh gentleman of leisure. What other career was imaginable for him? He tried his hand at acting and singing, but he was born to host a game show. Family Feud eventually polled viewers on whether he should knock it off with all the smooching, but and survey says the audience urged him to keep bringing the love. When Donald Trump was running for president in 2015, he made a big foreign policy speech on the USS Iowa and chose to be introduced by Martindale, the host of Tic-Tac-Doe and High Rollers. Growing up, Martindale's mama had wanted him to be a minister, but he was called to preach a different kind of gospel. My favorite Martindale project was his 90s game show, Debt, which quizzed broke Gen Xers about pop culture, with the winners getting their student loans or credit cards paid off. On every episode, Martindale offered lucky players a chance at going home with, as the audience joyfully screamed, nothing. Call them con artists if you want, but it goes deeper than that, because the game only works if we enjoy wasting time there, and that all comes down to whether we like the host. It's unlike any other gig in showbiz. The contestants, winners or losers, go home at the end. But the host is trapped there day after day. For them, the game show is the Hotel California. They can never leave. They love the players, and they love the game. Continuing on with the American Icon section, Spirit of 76 cheers to the three world-shaking art forms that flourished here: punk, hip-hop, and craft beer, by Sam Calagione. Let us all raise our pint glasses to punk, hip-hop, and the pursuit of hoppiness. The United States of America's origin story began in a Philadelphia bar, the City Tavern, with a bunch of like-minded people finding common ground over foamy pints of ale and dark porter beer. The founding fathers, including John Adams, Thomas Jefferson, and many others, fomented revolution over fermented, locally brewed beers. Far safer back then to drink beer or cider than water. That means American beer is inextricably linked with American rebellion, as are two heavyweight, world-changing music genres, punk rock and hip-hop. Both of those emerged, as did the modern craft beer movement, on or about another important anniversary in America's history, our bicentennial in 1976. All three art forms began on the fringes and pushed slowly, proudly, authentically toward the mainstream. Their progenitors shared many of the same priorities as our country's founders: anti-authoritarian instincts, a grassroots spirit, and radical individualism balanced with righteous equality. Within all three biospheres, there have been a whole bunch of Davids up against some mighty Goliaths, and as the founder and brewer of Dogfish Head, they inspire the crap out of me and my coworkers every day. That critical year, 1976, marked the moment when the small fires of these movements became gorgeous torches for the pioneers to pass around, lighting up not just America, but the globe. 1976, the first Ramones album is released. A gang of leather and denim clad speed freaks, in most senses of the phrase, with no formal music educations, commuted from their home borough of Queens to CBGB in Manhattan, transporting their guitars and green trash bags to turn the kids who were sick of bloated corporate rock onto something loud, raw, and fearless. I recently asked Lenny Kaye of the Patti Smith Group for his definition of punk, and it fits perfectly here. Quote, punk is a sensibility, an attitude that has the presumption to invoke change when it is most needed. By bringing a sense of tear it down to build it up provocation and instinctive overthrow in equal measure. 1976, teenager Sharon Green takes up breakdancing in the South Bronx. Within a year, she joins the proto-rap collective Brothers Disco as Sharock, becoming the first female rapper in a group. This group soon morphs into the Funky 4+1, the first hip-hop act to perform on national television on Saturday Night Live. Someone else might cite an earlier spark on the hip-hop timeline, like DJ Kool Herc plugging in his sound system for a Bronx dance party, or Grandmaster Flash scratching away the itch across two turntables. But for me, the most inspiring distinction of hip-hop culture is how inclusive it is. It welcomes men, women, Black, white, Latino, Asian, and consider all of the modes of hip-hop expression that make it so vibrant, from MCs to breakdancers, graffiti artists to DJs. Sharock proved early on you could participate in multiple parts of hip-hop culture at a world-class level. 1976, Jack McAuliffe opens the first microbrewery in America, New Albion, in Sonoma, California. This guy hand-built a brewing system out of pots and pans and used dairy equipment. The commercial brewing landscape by then had been homogenized such that there were pretty much only one beer style left. That was light lager. While punk and hip-hop were reacting against music trends, craft brewing was reacting against a bland, consolidated beverage industry. Jack created a new vision for the future of beer, or in his words, history is important, but if you don't have a history, you can just make one up, like the Ramones did with their fake same last names, or the super creative stage names of early DJs and rappers like Afrika Bambaataa and Houdini. They say the Ramones were the band that launched a million bands. If this is true, then Jack McAuliffe launched 10,000 American indie breweries, and we're a better country for it. Magnanimous maximalism. That's the American way. I'm just going to keep reading. Snoopy. Charles M. Schulz's creation is the American archetype, the dreamer for whom nothing seems out of reach, by Gary Trudeau. Back in the day, I was occasionally blamed for ushering in an era of transgressive comics. If I had, I was hardly alone. R. Crumb got there first, but chief among my early detractors was Charles M. Schulz. My boyhood idol dismissed the tropical subject matter that interested me as low-hanging fruit, perishable, and cheap. He once said that most of the comic strips young hopefuls sent him for advice in the 70s were drawn in the style of Doonesbury, and he didn't mean it as a compliment. In his view, not only had I disrupted the comic's pages with my ephemeral snark, so unlike his timeless universal truths, I'd also made the neighborhood safe for bad art. On this latter point, I had to agree. Years before Kathy or Dilbert or South Park, I'd invented not ready for primetime cartooning. My strip had been sprung on an unprepared public in larval form, overwritten and poorly drawn. No one had ever seen anything quite like it, so my syndicate pitched the crude drawings the only way they could, by framing them as urgent, authentic dispatches from someone on the front lines of the youth movement. I was 22. Doonesbury took flight on novelty, not virtuosity. Fortunately, Schultz's poor opinion of my work professionally never bled into our relationship. He was unfailingly cordial to me and once invited me to spend a day with him in his studio for a magazine article I was working on. In time, he allowed that I'd created something novel, but I always reminded him that his body of work, far more radical for its time than mine, had cleared the way. Peanuts revolutionized the comics, and there is no cartoonist of any succeeding generation who fails to acknowledge their debt to the artist who upended decades of superficial comic strip convention by plumbing the inner lives of his highly individualized characters. Among them was his masterpiece, a puppy. Surprisingly, Snoopy began life in Peanuts as a quite ordinary dog. Ingratiating, loyal to his master, and like most animals, prone to keeping his thoughts to himself. All that changed on May 27, 1952, when a passing Charlie Brown joked about his pet's ears, and Snoopy responded with his first thought balloon. Why do I have to suffer such indignities? He trotted off on all fours, but a few hours later, through anthropomorphic magic, he appeared as bipedal, running, dancing, skating, the charming canine who soon became the nation's most beloved fantasist. Since no one could hear his thoughts, Snoopy was never at risk of being ridiculed as mercilessly as the rest of the Peanuts gang. He could pantomime his reveries to his heart's content, and when the kids noticed him at all, they judged his behavior bizarre but harmless. Not that he paid no internal price. The adventures of his alter egos were often as disastrous as those of the strip's humans. Schultz famously believed there was no humor to be found in winning. The world where one flying ace never won a dogfight with the Red Baron, the world-famous attorney lost every case, and the world-famous author foundered in a sea of rejection slips. The last was a tragedy. Savor this brilliant excerpt from one of the author's novels in progress. I can't tell you how much I love you, he said. Try, she said. I'm very fond of you, he said. Nice try, she said. It was this haiku-perfect character humor that dazzled Schultz's peers. In Snoopy, he had created an American archetype, the persistent dreamer for whom nothing seems out of reach, even when it usually is. In the process, Snoopy took on far more agency than your typical needy dog, becoming much more like, well, a cat. Aloof, autonomous, even disdainful of an owner he called that round-headed kid, Snoopy would typically pre-announce the arrival of a new persona. Here's the world-famous ... and then let his imagination take over, come what may. He represented for me, anyway, perfect freedom. And in my early work, I borrowed this device of self-narration. My characters often declared who they thought they were, no matter how at variance it was with whom they revealed themselves to be. The laughs lay in the contradictions. While Schultz's sensibility was not forged in the counterculture, his neurotic kids contributed to the emotional permission structure that came to define that era. Not long after Doonesbury's launch, I went looking for my own avatar and soon found him in the electric Kool-Aid acid test. Tom Wolfe's legendary account of the antics of Ken Kesey and his merry pranksters. One of them went by the name of Zonker. Perfect, I thought, and soon Uber Freak Zonker Harris took his place in my swelling troupe of characters. In a homage to Schultz, Zonker took a deep dive into his imagination and surfaced as a German U-boat commander navigating Walden Puddle. But he soon moved on to smoother waters. His naivete was intentional, fearing, as we all do, turning 30, and he became more Peter Pan than Snoopy. To this day, he's the only character in the strip who hasn't aged. Snoopy is now a global superstar, the lead player in a plethora of Peanuts productions across multiple platforms. Such is the brilliance of his conception that he remains relatable even in the absence of a voice. Snoopy expresses himself entirely through body language and the handful of yelps and sighs bequeathed to him by animator Bill Melendez in A Charlie Brown Christmas. As icons go, Snoopy seems imperishable, one for the ages. Why? Because we will always love the indomitable. Be yourself, he once thought. No one can say you're doing it wrong. Next up by Chaka Khan, Black Power. The 60s movement is still impacting how we live today. There was a lot going on in the late 60s and 70s. I was very involved doing a lot of marching. There was a lot of inequality and it needed to be fixed. I've always been for love and kindness, fairness. All these things still mean a great deal to me. Growing up in Chicago, I was engulfed in all that action. From Martin Luther King to Farrakhan, anyone making sense, I was listening. In high school, I worked with the Black Panther Party's Free Breakfast for Children program. I missed my first three classes every morning feeding kids. It was beautiful. It wasn't about fighting. It was about equality and self-protection. People look at anybody who stands up for himself, who says, "No, I'm not taking that crap," like it's a kind of insanity. They see revolution as a frightening word. What it means is change. You have to change things. We concluded we have to do it ourselves, for ourselves, because nobody else is interested. We're still in that place. We have to look after our own people in a better way. And next, civic duty. The filmmaker and director of The American Revolution on the Founder's Radical Idea That Changed the World by Ken Burns. In 1776, the notion of citizenship was a new idea. But there were now some people living on the east coast of British North America who wanted to be citizens, not subjects, as most human beings had been throughout history. They knew that it would require self-improvement in order to earn and maintain that right. It's the beginning of an American catechism that revolves around two ideas, utterly misunderstood for the past 250 years. One is that in order to be a citizen, to earn this extraordinary privilege, one has to be actively involved in community, in a civic dynamic. And two, that there's also an inner dynamic that is essentially Socratic. Who am I? How do I get better? What's my place here? Everyone then knew, of course, that when the Founding Fathers wrote, quote, "We hold these truths to be self-evident, that all men are created equal," they meant all white men of property. But the aspirations of a broader notion of citizenship quickly asserted itself. The exigencies of the revolution led to promising more people representation. And by offering these kinds of natural rights, no matter how long it takes, 84 years for slavery to end, 144 years before women get the right to vote, the founders opened a door for all of the arguments as well as aspirations we're still having around the world today. The American Revolution would go on to influence revolutions around the world for more than 200 years. We were the catalyst. The French, Haitian, and Russian revolutions. Revolutions in Central and South America and then later Asia and Africa. They were all inspired by the idea we first articulated, however sparsely it was initially applied. When Ho Chi Minh declared Vietnamese independence on September 2, 1945, the same day the Japanese surrendered on the USS Missouri in Tokyo Bay, he quoted Thomas Jefferson. The Declaration also reads, "All experience has shown that mankind are more disposed to suffer while evils are sufferable." At first it sounds hard to parse, but it's easy. It means that heretofore, most people have been under authoritarian rule. And to maintain and sustain a republic, it's going to take extra energy, extra virtue, as the founders would say, at both a civic and individual level. We should remind ourselves that those founders created a system that was malleable. The Declaration says, pursuit of happiness. We are a nation in the process of becoming. It's an active thing, participating in democracy, which was an unintended byproduct of the revolution. Today, unfortunately, civics has become a dirty word. History is disappearing from school curricula. Our connection to our complicated past is being dumbed down, all of which comes with great peril for our future. If the founders returned, they would not be surprised that somebody was seeking authoritarian rule. That's what they were reverse engineering against. They'd be upset about Article 1 of the Constitution, the legislative branch abdicating its powers. That is, the people's power to wage war and to levy tariffs. To cede all that ground to the executive and to do so in such an obsequious way is shameful. The founders would be extremely disappointed. But they'd also be pleased that we've gotten this far. And after not a little bit of culture shock, they'd understand how important it was to expand the radical liberties they first proposed. Our Latin motto is E Pluribus Unum, out of many one, which is another way to say the now verboten phrase DEI. We celebrate the strength of our alloy. The journalist Pete Hamill in our film Prohibition reminded us that immigration creates an alloy. We're always stronger than the base metals that are the constituent parts of it. That's how we've always been. The beauty of the United States is it always gets stronger the more you let in a variety of people. One of the great blessings of our revolution was when citizens saw that the Articles of Confederation didn't work. People began to participate in a conversation about a constitution. It was the biggest civic engagement in history up to that point. And they were going to ratify that constitution only if it came with a Bill of Rights to enshrine the things they'd fought for. At the heart of it is a lesson about civic engagement. It doesn't mean you have to run for office. It means you just need to be involved. You can't be a bystander. Too many people have abdicated their collective responsibility. Authoritarians want us to be prisoners of our own ignorance. They want us distracted by conspiracies and doom scrolling. That's not what the pursuit of happiness is. Civic engagement is the alpha and omega of citizenship. Once you're involved in the democratic process, you can't just say, my way or the highway. It's got to be a negotiation. The tension of freedom is what give and take between what I want and what we all need. Our responsibility as citizens is simple. It's to participate, period, to be engaged. Maybe it's local, your school board, your selectmen, a zoning board. Vote and be educated about the issues. Don't just assume that the person on the other side is evil. That's when you lose the ability to see who the other is. We're always stronger as a nation when we've come together to do big things. I trust in the essential American idea. Do we get distracted? Yes. Do we take steps backward? Yes. Is our next period about restoration and repair? Yes. We can and will right the ship. Bodegas. In New York and cities around the country, they're the grocery store, community center, and lifeblood of a neighborhood, by the Kid Mural. As a born and bred kid from the Bronx, the bodega was like the United Nations to me. Bodegas are central locations, landmarks, meeting grounds. You know how the old school Westerns got the general store? The bodega is like that. Whether you call it the Pappy store, Aki store, bodega, or corner store, it signifies the same thing. The bodega is owned by real people who live in your building, across the street, or down the block. It was cultural representation before representation was the thing. 'Cause you'll see a grandfather pass a bodega down to his son, who passes it down to his son. It's a family business that stays in the family. A lot of them are run by immigrants. That's their lifeline. You hear the bodega before you walk in. It's a preservation of music and language. If your hood ain't got a rec center, the bodega serves as that. My previous work, the Bodega Boys podcast, was capturing that essence. We're just chopping it up at the bodega, hanging out, drinking. Talking crap about who the Yankees got in their lineup, what the Knicks are about to do in the playoffs. The TV might be playing some news and you might get into a conversation about geopolitics with somebody that's not a news anchor, not a media personality, just a regular person. When you walk into the bodega, there are pictures behind the plexiglass of the first dollar made in the store, signed by whoever paid it. There are pictures of the family, and it tells a story. You'll see the owner. You'll see their kids. You'll see them in their home country. That picture is to show you, with this money that I made in this bodega, I was able to send money back home. I've seen people meet in bodegas and end up having kids. I've seen birth announcements, baby pictures, and wedding invitations posted up on that plexiglass. It's like a community board. It's a satellite for the community. There's an exchange of good energy and love that you can't replicate with a 7-Eleven. The bodega owner depends on us, and we depend on them. It's a symbiotic relationship. You take care of us, we take care of you. Every bodega has a cat. The bodega cat has become a symbol of the bodega because of its ingenuity. It's going to take care of everything, and it's going to make sure that there ain't no mice over here. The cat is holding it down. He's the bouncer. A lot of the time, bodegas are in the middle of a food desert. There's no other way to get produce. My mom was cooking from scratch. Everything that she got, cilantro, onions, potatoes, plantains, everything was from the bodega. It's like a hood ecosystem. There's so much going on in there that you depend on it. In this climate, with ICE, immigration crackdowns, and the harassment that's going on, it's crazy because a bodega is all things to the neighborhood. These bodega owners, they might be from somewhere else, but they're just as American as anybody else. They're working and helping their community. Documented or undocumented, whoever's behind the counter, they're grinding. They're open 24 hours a day, 7 days a week. They're not here BSing. They're not scamming. They're not doing any of that. America would be swaggerless without the bodega. Even if you're not Latino, whatever the ethnicity of the bodega owner is, there's a cultural exchange. You walk in and hear different music than you're used to, or hear people speaking a different language, or see people preparing traditional food from their home country. It's multicultural. You can have somebody that's Black American, Jamaican, Haitian, Dominican, Puerto Rican, Mexican, Lebanese, Syrian, whatever. Every New Yorker knows a curse word in a different language because of a bodega. The further we get into AI, automation, and all this computerized crap, there's something so beautiful about walking into a bodega and seeing human beings cleaning the grill, cooking, stocking the shelves, and counting the money. There's no artificial intelligence in there. It's just American intelligence in that B. That's the real AI. The Kid Miro hosts mornings with Miro on Hot 97, Victory Light with the Kid Miro, and hosts 7 p.m. in Brooklyn with NBA legend Carmelo Anthony. Next up, Provincetown by Ross Dam. America's queer utopia is our vision of inclusivity made real. Where does America begin? Where does it end? And where is it going? One place may be at the nexus of all three questions. Provincetown, Massachusetts. As kids, we grew up learning that the Pilgrims settled in Plymouth Rock. And this is true. A perhaps lesser known story is that the Pilgrims actually landed in Provincetown. They spent 5 weeks exploring the region, but chose not to stay because of a lack of drinkable water. Provincetown, at the tip of what we now call Cape Cod, is more than 100 miles from Boston by land. There's only one road in and one road out. The remoteness that made Provincetown unlivable to the pilgrims made it a haven for artists, hippies, and queer people. Today, Provincetown is both the oldest continuous art colony in the U.S. and the town with the highest concentration of same-sex couples. Because it is so difficult to access, no one is just passing through. Everyone there wants to be there. In this way, the town fosters an environment that lets people feel free to be themselves and safe in that freedom. The bar, known as the Atlantic House or A House, is likely one of the oldest gay bars in America. In July of 2014, I was at a crossroads. I knew that after 3 albums as a member of Vampire Weekend and producer of the band's records, I would no longer remain a member. What else might happen? I did not know. In my wandering, restless state, I impulsively chose to drop into Provincetown. 12 years later, not a summer has gone by that I haven't spent at least a week there. It's a place where I feel both completely at home and completely free. And it's not only the people that bring ease and comfort, but also the experience of spending almost every waking hour outside, traveling by bike, hiking to the beach, and roaming its streets, running into old friends and making new ones. It's not just the density of queer people who live, work, and visit there. It's also the diversity. During family week, moms and dads, dogs and strollers by their sides fill the town's main drag. It's one thing to strive for inclusiveness, an idea that defines the American project. It's another to be its utopian ideal, living, breathing, and visibly succeeding. Next up, folk music. One song's journey from Europe to America's shores tells the story of our shape-shifting country. And this is by Roseanne Cash. A 400-year-old folk song about a drowned cabin boy came with immigrants from the British Isle to the New World, evolved and was passed down by oral tradition in Appalachia. It settled there in Poor Valley, Virginia, with the Carter family, who recorded it in 1935. In that one song is the etymology of the entire folk and country music tradition. Celtic ballads, sea shanties, history songs, and the Old Child Ballads, a collection of mournful laments dating to late 19th century England and Scotland, all contain the seeds of a treasury of music that came to define, in part, what it means to be American. The song Merry Golden Tree began in the 17th century as the Sweet Trinity, and was variously identified over the centuries as the Golden Vanity and the Golden Willow Tree. It tells the story of a ship beset by an enemy. A cabin boy tells the captain he can save the Sweet Trinity by swimming to the enemy ship and drilling 9 holes in its bottom. The captain promises to reward him with gold and his own daughter to marry if he succeeds. The boy sinks the enemy ship, but the captain reneges, and the little cabin boy is left to drown in the lonesome low. The verses altered a bit over time, and the melody moved a note or two. There are perhaps 100 different versions, but the story and haunting melody remained the same. The captain always betrays the cabin boy, and the boy is always left to drown. Once the song reached Appalachia, the Carter family recorded it as Sinking in the Lonesome Sea. It traveled again through the South and then north to the Great Lakes. In 1949, Gene Ritchie, one of the great Appalachian balladeers, recorded it with Alan Lomax under the title The Merry Golden Tree. A decade later, Lomax captured a field recording of a woman named Almeda Riddle singing an a cappella version at her home in Claiborne County, Arkansas. By that time, it had jumped the musical tracks, marrying two traditions essential to the American songbook. In 1952, Aaron Copland recorded a version in his Old American Songs, Set 2. He modified the melody a bit, but the unsettling feeling

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1: Lifelong gearhead. In addition to his NASCAR Camaro, he owns a 1976 Corvette that ran the 24 hours of Daytona and the 12 hours of Sebring. And he writes, four-wheeled freedom to chase your dream. Just grab the keys and go. I was six the first time I drove a car. My dad's Ford Ranchero. It was half truck, half muscle, and all attitude. Later, he drove a 1972 Mercury station wagon with a 429 engine. Lots of horsepower and no brakes. I used to take it out on dates. Come home about midnight on hot summer nights and park it while the brakes smelled like something was genuinely on fire. My parents would wake up convinced the house was burning. It wasn't. It was just the mercury still cooling down from another night of living. For my friends and me, there was something deeply, fundamentally American in those early driving experiences. The nostalgia for those days runs deep. We were young, we were free, and we had engines that made us feel like both. Today, as the CEO of Hertz, I get to buy more cars than almost anyone else on the planet, about 600,000 vehicles in our fleet at any given time. None of this feels like work. All of it feels like a continuation of something that started in my dad's driveway, which is why I race cars, a NASCAR Camaro, and collect them, too. A 2019 Corvette ZR1 on a manual transmission, a Mustang GTD, a Ford Raptor R. In 1918, when automobiles were still a luxury most Americans could only admire from the sidewalk, Hertz was founded on the idea that freedom of movement wasn't a privilege. It was something that ought to belong to anyone with a road in front of them and somewhere to be. In 1966, it took that idea to the track, putting 1,000 Shelby GT350H Mustangs into rental lots across the country, so any American with a driver's license and $17 a day could feel what it was like to really drive. It was called the Rent-A-Racer. As a racer myself, I see the appeal. For more than a century, Hertz has handed Americans the key and trusted them to find their own road. I believe that the car didn't just change this country, it revealed it. It showed us who we are, restless, optimistic, always pointed towards something just over the next hill. That is not something that gets engineered away. It gets passed down from a father who lets his kid steer a ranchero across an empty parking lot, to that kid who grows up and never fully recovers from the thrill. Next up, street art. Every city has a visual story told by the people who leave their mark on its sidewalks, train cars, and more. This is by Chuck D. He's an artist and a co-founder of the rap group Public Enemy, who received the Grammy Lifetime Achievement Award in 2020. Art exists everywhere. The world is a canvas, and everybody has art in them. We could go back to the pyramid walls and hieroglyphics. Your canvas is whatever you put your art on. That's why we call it an expression. I'm always aware of the street art in every city I go to, whether it's sanctioned by the city or done by someone who lives there or visited there. I take it all in. Back in the 70s and 80s, when you had graffiti artists adding color to the subways, they had their expression too. I never did graffiti myself, but I grew up with people who were great at it. My interest came from the Marvel and DC comic book worlds. Everybody in New York City loved comics since they were New York-based, whether it was The Incredible Hulk, Spider-Man, Iron Man, or Thor. A lot of the graphics by Jack Kirby and other great illustrators influenced me, and a lot of graffiti artists, too, who were collectors. There's beauty in the graffiti artist future.

0: 2000. He went from subway cars to album cover design. Then Hayes tightened up the Public Enemy logo. I gave it to him raw, and he made it the logo the record companies used. I started out doing visual art as a form of protest. I grew up wanting to be an illustrator. That's probably more my calling. I went to Adelphi University to sharpen my graphic skills. And as a freshman, I was a cartoonist. My illustrations ran in the school newspaper, social commentary on how I saw the world, the country, the president. That was when I was 17, 18 years old. 10 years ago, I picked up the pen again at 55. My dad passed, and I went back into my art full blast. I try to put together something graphically that will hold you for a minute. A lot of people now are what I call screenagers. Everybody seems to be on the move. But a still graphic can slow you down and get you to think about something differently. That's the purpose behind my artistic expression. Next up, Immigrant Workers by Becky G. They're the engine of our economy and the bedrock of our towns. Becky G is a singer, actress, and advocate for immigrant rights. Her latest singles, Marathon and Sorry Poppy, are out now. The immigrant community carries so much and does it proudly. My family came to California, where I was born and raised, from Mexico. For our communities, there's so much give and very little take. The public narrative is the reverse, that immigrants take so much, and it's just not true. They're essential to our everyday lives. Think of what shows up on your dinner table. Without them, we have nothing. My grandfather was the valet man. My other grandfather was the man in the back of the restaurant, washing dishes and flipping burgers. My grandmothers worked in factories. For me, it's so close to home. My experience with organizing started when I was going to the DMV to help translate for my grandparents. I was so moved and passionate about educating myself on how to mobilize. With the labor movement leader Dolores Huerta, also a proud Mexican-American, is my inspiration. It's been a beautiful journey, but also a painful one, knowing there's still much work to do. The Outlaw. From Billy the Kid to Butch Cassidy, these legends of the West are American Attitude and Individualism in the Flesh by Charlie Crockett, who released 15 albums, including 2024's $10 Cowboy, 2025's Lonesome Drifter, and this year's Age of the Ram. Americans like historical outlaw figures because they're a rare example of a David overcoming a Goliath, even if just for a minute. These outlier elements of our country, who are seen as unacceptable, show up on the scene and change the whole idea of what mainstream means. That type of self-reliance and rugged individualism, as different as everybody is, most Americans have some belief in that idea. With outlaws, and I'm talking real ones, the public tends to mythologize them. But sometimes the truth is stranger than fiction. With Butch Cassidy and the Sundance Kid, there is not even a definitive historical consensus on where those boys died. Billy the Kid's story is even murkier. These guys would show up dead in the newspaper, all those journalists in a hurry to sensationalize some crap. Imagine you're Butch Cassidy seeing yourself in the paper, and it's saying you're dead, but you're damn well alive. Woody Guthrie sings about that on songs like Poor Lazarus and How Do I Look, Boys, Dead or Alive. The other day I was watching footage of Robert Redford talking about Butch Cassidy and the Sundance Kid. He was saying something like how Bob Dylan said, to live outside the law, you got to be honest. It's true, that idea of honor among thieves. Redford was saying that an outlaw Butch Cassidy type would probably do a better job running the government than the politicians he had in mind in the early 70s. There's some truth to that. Then there's Davy Crockett. Editor's note, Charlie claims to be a descendant of the legendary Texan. He is a complicated individual. He was, at first, an Indian scout. Then, Later, he became at odds with the American power structure and sided with the Native American interests on the so-called frontier. He's infamous for opposing the Indian Removal Act, but it's all very true that he stood there on the Tennessee parlor floor and said, quote, "You may all go to hell, and I will go to Texas." That's America's first celebrity. And a perfect time to end this session with pop culture. I hope you enjoyed this. We're going to continue next week. Have a wonderful weekend.
1: This is Bird Note. Hear that? There's something small, black, and yellow buzzing in the trees. Is it a bug? A bee? No, it's a bird. A golden-cheeked warbler, to be exact. He's smaller than a sparrow, with a white belly, yellow face, and black throat. On a summer day in central Texas, golden-cheeked warblers are unmistakable. But on their wintering grounds in Central America, these songsters aren't the only buzzy black and yellow warblers around. They may form mixed flocks with black-throated green warblers that nest in the eastern U.S. and Canada. As well as hermit warblers that breed in the Pacific Northwest. Or Townsend's warblers that summer in British Columbia. Genetic studies have confirmed what their similarities suggest. These four warblers are closely related and likely shared a common ancestor before the last ice age. And, as sister species often do, they all put a unique twist on that bright, buzzy song. For Bird Note, I'm Michael Stein.
2: 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Partly cloudy skies this evening, turning cloudy overnight with rain developing, a low of 56. Partly sunny on Saturday with a chance of a shower, maybe a thunderstorm, a high of 75. Partly cloudy early on Sunday morning, turning cloudy in the afternoon, a high again of 75. 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

0: 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This is Linda and Evelyn with the reading of the Detroit News in Free Press. For the next half hour, I'll be reading Michigan News and Detroit Area News. Expanded permitted use of golf carts on Michigan neighborhood streets appears likely as both chambers of the legislature have passed similar bills with strong bipartisan support. The Detroit Free Press reported in April that the legislature was considering approval of a major expansion where golf carts can be used. Under current law, municipalities with populations of 30,000 or less can opt to allow to use golf carts on local streets, and House Bill 4644 would expand that option to cities, villages, and townships with populations of up to 65,000. And House Bill 4644 passed the state Republican-controlled House June 2nd in an 87-18 vote. And on June 18th, the Democratic-controlled Senate passed Senate Bill 900, which has similar provisions in a 35-1 vote. And now two chambers must decide which version they want to send to Democratic Governor Whitmer for her signature, along with possible amendments, and where permitted. Use of golf carts on community streets is subject to certain state law restrictions, including the operator must have a state driver's license and ride as near to the right of the roadway as practical. The speed of the golf cart can't exceed 15 miles per hour, and it can't be operated on streets where the speed limit is higher than 30 miles per hour. And golf carts can only be operated during daylight hours, and operators must also comply with turn signal requirements. And in an analysis, the Senate Fiscal Agency said the bill could reduce vehicle registrations and gas tax if people use a golf cart to travel rather than a car or truck, but that would result in a loss of revenue for Michigan Department of Transportation and local governments, though it didn't say how much revenue it expected would be lost. And other questions remain, such as what insurance requirements golf cart drivers would face. There is a lot more to that. We're going to check out something else. And let's see what we have. If you've ever wondered more about the personal experiences of family members and figures featured in Netflix true crime documentaries, like Unknown Number and Trial 4, well, Friday, June 19th, prominent figures in the viral documentaries are expected to speak at an event in Royal Oak to tell an audience what it was like to live moments that millions of people watched. That tour is produced by Alyssa Sofios, who is a former TV journalist. And it's about Unknown Number, the high school catfish documentary about cyberbullying crime that took place over years in Beale City, Michigan. And the event's going to feature Sean Licari, father of Lauren Licari, who was cyberbullied by her mother, Kendra Licari, while attending high school in Beale City. And Kendra's cousin, Melissa Perry, also plans to speak at that event. And there is more to that one, but we're going to see what else is going on. And, yeah, they say occasional rain showers and cool air are in the forecast for Michigan over the holiday weekend. Michigan residents can expect sunny to partly cloudy skies, but scattered rain could develop in the afternoon or evening hours. And they're anticipating a transition to rain showers throughout the day. Possibly a chilly feel in some areas, that's what they're saying. That's Gaylord National Weather Service said that on social media yesterday. And they say looking ahead on Friday, should be dry but still cool, followed by minor shower chances throughout the weekend. But they're not anticipating a washout. And Saturday has the highest chance for widespread rain and possible thunderstorms throughout the lower peninsula. And for Father's Day, mostly dry, but there could be a little bit of rain in the afternoon. And that's it for there. We're going to check out this one. It's about a Michigan bill that would allow around-the-clock alcohol sales at airports. Michigan airports could sell and serve alcohol 24 hours a day under a bill now before the Michigan legislature. Under current state law, airport alcohol sales are prohibited between 2 and 7 a.m. House Bill 5518, sponsored by State Representative Joseph Aragona, Republican from Clinton Township, would end those restrictions for publicly owned airports in Michigan, subject to approval of the local airport authority. Nicole Nowell Williams, president and CEO of the Capital Regional Airport Authority in Lansing, told the House Committee on Regulatory Reform on Thursday, June 18th, that expanding allowable sales to around the clock would enhance customer service and the overall passenger experience while increasing flexibility and promoting jobs. She noted that airports are a unique operating environment with enhanced security and alcohol sales only available to ticketed passengers in the airport's security area. This is a practical and tailored measure that supports Michigan airports, Michigan businesses, and Michigan travelers, she said. State Representative Tyrone Carter, a Democrat from Detroit, questioned the need for the change. Carter noted that he used to work at Detroit Metropolitan Airport and said it was typically a ghost town between 2 and 7 a.m. That's correct, said Noel Williams, but making the change would, for example, allow flexibility for vendors to remain open should charter flights or other departures be delayed. The potential impact of the change would go beyond airport bar hours. Ronald Lemkuhl, who with his wife owns Cherry Country Cafe and Gift Shop inside Cherry Capital Airport in Traverse City, said that the airport's earliest flights depart at 5:30 a.m., and there are 3 to 4 daily flights between 5 and 7 a.m., representing about 400 passengers. There are many wineries in Traverse City area, and current restrictions prevent many visitors from taking a bottle home with them. Expanding the hours would also allow somebody the opportunity to have that early morning Bloody Mary if they choose. That's what he said. And nationally, airport alcohol sale hours vary from state to state based on state law and local ordinances. Under federal law, alcohol sales at duty-free shops are permitted at any hour the shop is open, but those bottles can't be opened by travelers while in transit. The committee, which is chaired by Aragona, did not vote on the bill at its June 18th meeting, and it wasn't clear when a vote would happen. The committee heard no opposition. Management of airports in Grand Rapids, Battle Creek, and the Saginaw area submitted cards expressing support of the legislation, while the Michigan Liquor Control Commission said it was neutral. And the Airline Pilots Association and the Association of Flight Attendants, which are both national organizations, did not immediately respond to June 18th emails seeking comment. And on to this one. A Calhoun County man wins a big prize on an instant lottery ticket. He won $1 million playing Michigan Lottery's Millionaire Maker instant game. I don't play the lottery a lot, but whenever I feel like buying a ticket, I'll buy one, said the 46-year-old man who chose to remain anonymous. I bought a Millionaire Maker ticket while I was at the store and then tucked it away to scratch later after work. When I saw it was a $1 million winner, I freaked out. It feels like I can finally breathe again. The player bought his winning ticket at Lakeview Liquor on Capitol Avenue in Battle Creek. The man recently visited the lottery headquarters to claim the prize as a one-time lump sum payment of $693,000 rather than annuity payments for the full amount. And with his winnings, he's going to buy a new car and he's going to save the rest. Players have won more than $110 million playing Millionaire Maker, which launched in September of 25. Each $50 ticket offers players a chance to win prizes, ranging from $75 up to $6 million. More than $201 million in prizes remain, including one $6 million top prize, nine $1 million prizes, 42 $10,000 prizes, and about 1,800 $1,000 prizes. And there are thieves that are targeting RAM infotainment systems in Macomb County. They've taken dozens of infotainment systems in RAM trucks for several months in Macomb County, authorities said, but one recent arrest may provide a break in the cases. Raja Jameer Pritchard Dixon, 18, of Detroit, was being held in the county jail Monday, June 15th, after his arrest June 12th on one count each of breaking and entering a vehicle with damage to the vehicle and attempted larceny from a vehicle, both felonies, according to the Sheriff's Office Macomb Auto Theft Squad. He pleaded not guilty during arraignment in the 37th District Court in Warren and is being held on a $50,000 cash or surety bond that requires a tether if he posts bond and is released. That's according to online court records and a sheriff's office release. No attorney is listed for him in online records, which list a May 22nd offense date, and he is scheduled for a probable cause conference June 25th. Since April, the Macomb Auto Theft Squad has been investigating 29 thefts of Ram infotainment systems reported in Warren, East Point, Roseville, and St. Clair Shores. Sergeant Cameron Wright of the Auto Theft Squad said that Pritchard Dixon is accused of breaking out a window of a Ram and trying to steal an infotainment screen, leaving behind evidence tying him to the crime. A search at Pritchard Dixon's home in the 21,600 block of Maross between I-94 and Mack Avenue turned up four Ram infotainment screens and modules believed to have been taken from vehicles in St. Clair Shores between June 9th and 10th. That's what the sheriff's office and Wright said. Authorities said that additional property reported stolen from vehicles was also recovered. Wright said that back windows were broken out and wires were cut from systems. And Wright said that others may be involved, as this type of crime often is more than a one-person job involving a driver or lookout and can be very costly for victims. He said access is often gained through a rear window or by pulling on a door handle. Thieves climb in, cut wires, and remove the screen, and in a matter of minutes can be in and out and on their way. Victims, he said, may have to have their vehicles rewired after such a theft, costing thousands of dollars and in some cases up to $12,000. It's a big problem with the citizens for sure, he said. And Wright said that the infotainment systems often control conveniences for the owner of the vehicle, such as radio, navigation, and climate control. And in a statement, Stellantis said that the company takes safety and security of customers very seriously. We design, engineer, and develop all of our vehicles to meet or exceed applicable federal standards for safety and security. While such events are rare, they're not exclusive to any make or model of the vehicle. Stellantis uses industry-standard vehicle security technology. And in August of 25, the Macomb Auto Theft Squad said that it was investigating 87 reports of stolen Ram truck infotainment screens since February of 25. And three people were arrested in connection with the incidents, and authorities noticed a decrease in such crimes in the fall. There is a lot more to that, but we are going to move on. And adopt-a-road signs become a political hot potato in West Bloomfield. There are two adopt-a-road signs put up a week ago in West Bloomfield, and they were taken down Sunday, June 14th, after sparking political controversy and safety concerns. The Road Commission for Oakland County removed the signs that were located on Orchard Lake Road between Walnut Lake Road and Maple Road, which said, "Next Mile, Voices for Palestinians." This language has caused some concern among some people. So we took the signs down in the interest of safety. That's what RCOC Senior Communications Manager Craig Bryson said. Adopt a Road is a program in which individuals or organizations volunteer to clean trash from a designated section of road at least twice a year. In exchange for their efforts, the county will put up a sign, often recognizing an individual or group, but it can't have any language submitted by the applicant it can have any language submitted by the applicant as long as it is not obscene. Now, the signs were located about 2 miles from Temple Israel, which is rebuilding after a man drove his truck into the synagogue in a March 12th attack that left the suspect dead, injured a security guard, and set the building on fire. In a June 15th Facebook post, West Bloomfield Township officials said that they had been made aware of the adapter road signs over the weekend, which were in a highly sensitive location and had caused significant concern and emotional reactions within the community, home to one of the state's largest Jewish populations. Our nation and community are built on fundamental constitutional protections, including freedom of speech and expression, but also common sense. Should the Adopt a Road program be politicized? Should such a statement be placed in that location? Respecting rights and respecting community involves understanding and sensitivity toward our neighbors and is a responsibility shared by all of us. West Bloomfield Township Supervisor Jonathan Warshay and Clerk Debbie Binder could not be immediately reached for comment. Oakland County Executive Dave Coulter said in a June 14th Facebook post that the placement of the Voices for Palestinians Adopt a Road signs near the synagogue was deeply troubling and understandably painful for many of our Jewish neighbors. He added that it appeared to disregard the impact it would have and risks being perceived as an act of provocation. Bryson said, Shahabadan Olia, the West Bloomfield Township resident who volunteered to adopt the one-mile stretch of the Orchard Lake Road, had applied to clean trash from the roadway back in September, months before the attack, and the Road Commission approved the request in November. And Olia said by phone on Monday that the attack on Temple Israel was really disturbing and close to where he lives, but the adopting of Orchard Lake Road by the Voices for Palestinians comprised himself and about six other individuals. He says that's unrelated. Instead, he said that he was inspired to give the other side after a display honoring hostages was put up in the community in the wake of the October 7th attack in 2023. So while he supported the display and said hostages shouldn't be taken by anyone from anywhere, Olia said that I think there's a genocide and I want Palestinians to have a voice. That's where the Adopt a Road came in, and we also wanted to do civic service. And he and members of the group cleaned trash from Orchard Lake Road in April during the spring cleanup period. Volunteers in the program must commit to cleaning their designated section of the road at least twice a year. Other cleanups take place in July and September. And there is more to that, but we're moving on. And we're going to check this one out about Mackinac Island's new speed limit law. Now, there is a state law implementing a new speed limit on vehicle-free Mackinac Island, but it has yet to be used. Police say that other factors have led to citations for cyclists at Michigan's summer tourism hotspot in July 2024. A new state law took effect on Mackinac Island, setting the speed limit at 15 miles per hour on the roughly 8.2-mile state highway circling the island and 10 miles per hour in the downtown business district. Mackinac Island Police Chief Dwayne Midzianowski said his office has yet to issue a ticket for violating the new speed limit, in part because the department lacks the ability to clock bicycle speeds. But Midzianowski said the island's police officers have and will continue to give out tickets for careless or reckless cycling, including when individuals are weaving between horse-drawn carriages at high speeds. In 2025 alone, police gave out four citations for careless or reckless cycling. And if they seem to be going fast and weaving in and out of people where we feel there's a safety concern, we would stop them. You will see us do proactive, what we call stationary patrols, and a lot of it is visibility as a deterrent. This speed limit was put in place in July of 24 when the growing use of electric bikes on the island was creating dangerous situations, said State Senator John DeMoose, a Harbor Springs Republican who sponsored the legislation. And at that point, the island's leader noted that M-185, the state highway circling the island, had a default speed limit of 55, even though it is the only state highway to ban motor vehicles. The default speed limit, which needed state lawmaker approval to change, made it difficult for police to enforce safe speeds. They were just looking for anything, DeMoose said of Mackinac Island leaders seeking a speed limit lower than 55 miles per hour. It was an ongoing problem as people started using electric bikes. In 2024, police responded to 9 serious bicycle crashes involving personal injuries, and in 25, there were 7. That's what Mead Zianowski said. E-bike use is banned on the island unless an individual has a documented mobility issue. Among those with mobility issues, e-bike usage is limited to Class 1 pedal assist e-bikes, which can reach up to 20 miles per hour. And since the speed limit went into place, Mead Zianowski said law enforcement officers have prioritized warnings for individuals going at speeds that appear to be faster than the speed limit. To issue citations, the department instead uses part of the city ordinance related to careless or reckless biking, which can include high speeds. The island's police have also issued 1 ticket in the past 2 years for a violation of the island's snowmobile speed limit. In December of 24, a man driving nearly a 40-year-old snowmobile was ticketed for driving 35 miles per hour in a 20-mile-per-hour zone. DeMoose noted the speed limit was not meant to result in a proliferation of citations, but to serve as a warning to tourists to slow down. I think they don't want to give out a bunch of tickets, DeMoose said. They want everyone to have a good time. It's just that it can be dangerous. My son, every time we pass the speed limit sign, says, thanks, Dad, and then he laughs. And that's it for that. Let's see what else is going on. Something's going on with Lake Superior trout, and they say that something troubling is happening to the fish that live more than 600 feet below the surface of Lake Superior. Researchers are increasingly finding emaciated lake trout, which they call zombie fish, during deep water surveys in Lake Superior. The emaciated fish bodies are far thinner than their healthy counterparts, and it's unclear what is causing the fish to grow so thin, said Edward Baker, manager of the Michigan Department of Natural Resources Fisheries Division's Marquette Research Station. The cause could be limited food, a germ or disease, or even bites from the invasive sea lamprey. Fish health experts from Michigan State University were to join DNR fisheries workers on a sampling trip this week to try and understand what's happening. The DNR research boat, RV Lake Char, was headed to Superior Maximus, the deepest point of Lake Superior at 1,300 feet deep. They'll collect samples from inside the fish's bellies to see what they've been eating, and they're going to look for sea lamprey bite wounds. When we bring up fish that are emaciated, they're going to be taking samples and taking fish back to the lab and trying to figure out if there's a pathogen involved. That's what Baker from MSU Fish Health said. A pathogen is the worst-case scenario, Baker said, since it could spread to the lake trout that live in shallower waters and they're favored by anglers. That would be a serious concern for sure, Baker said. Right now, it's more of a point of curiosity. We're observing a natural phenomenon that we don't know the cause of, so we're just trying to see if we can figure out what the cause is. We think it's nothing to be concerned about at this point. The lake trout that live in the deepest parts of Lake Superior are called ciscoet. They store a lot of fat in their flesh, which Baker said that researchers believe help keep them buoyant in deep water, where there is high water pressure. And in 2015, only 3% of the ciscoet DNR fisheries workers netted in deep Lake Superior were emaciated. In 2025, about 20% of the ciscoet were emaciated. The numbers are worse at Superior Maximus. There, 37% of the fish were emaciated in 2024, 54% emaciated in 2025. Yeah, the Great Lakes Fisheries Commission's Lake Superior Committee members announced in 24 that Lake Superior's trout population was fully restored after it had been decimated by sea lampreys and overfishing in the mid-20th century. And the commission was established in 1954 to control sea lampreys, coordinate fishery management, and rehabilitate lake trout. After decades of stocking lake trout in Lake Superior, the fish started reproducing naturally, in the 90s. And there is a lot more to that, but we're going to move on. Some police were dispatched to the homes of Michigan State University trustees who received threats following their phone numbers and home addresses being posted on social media Tuesday night. Trustee Rebecca Bahar Cook confirmed to the Detroit News on Wednesday. Officers with the MSU Department of Police and Public Safety are continuing to patrol neighborhoods where trustees live. The department is also investigating who sent the threats. The department indicated in late Wednesday afternoon statement that it was coordinating safety measures for the trustees with other law enforcement agencies. The trustees' personal information that was posted is all publicly available information. The threats came a day after MSU head basketball coach Tom Izzo spoke out about the loss of athletic director Jay Batt to Kentucky and the impending departure of President Kevin Guskowitz to Clemson University. Izzo said that he's keeping his full comments to himself for now, but he said that he wants to see alumni in action. If there's ever a time that we need to rally together, it's now, and that's all 600,000, Izzo said. I'm going to ask alums to stand up because what happened with our president is ridiculous, and he said it. We know the reasons, and I'm ashamed and disgusted and hurt, but we'll see what the Spartan Nation feels. Spartan Nation, better stand up, all 600,000 of them. Guskowitz said in a May 27th letter to the campus that the university's ability to make meaningful progress was hampered by certain trustees, whom he didn't name, going against the majority of the board and his administration for wanting going against the majority of the board and his administration wanted for the university. He added that he was appreciative of the five trustees who voted to approve a revised board code of ethics and conduct in line with what national governance advisors have said are best practices for university boards. Trustees Rima Vassar, Dennis Deno, and Mike Ballow opposed the revised code. And since the departures were announced, social media has been ablaze with MSU alumni anger and disgust at the behavior of several of the trustees, in particular Vassar. And MSU alumni and athletics fans determined that she and Ballow, who has questioned the lack of transparency measures for Spartan Ventures' fundraising operation for the athletic department, were responsible for the department or for the departures of Guskowitz and Batt. And Ballow said Wednesday that it is frustrating that MSU alums were going with what university officials were saying and weren't trying to verify it themselves. If people care to know the truth, call for the Michigan House and Senate to conduct an inquiry, to call the president and board and hear what everyone has to say. That's what the board's lone Republican said. Well, there is a lot more to that, but we're moving on. Developers of a proposed Van Buren Township data center project are seeking approval from state environmental regulators to move forward with the 282-acre project, though critics worry about how it will impact the environment. Panattoni Development Company has applied for a permit from the Michigan Department of Environment, Great Lakes, and Energy to excavate and build in streams and wetlands on its Van Buren Township property, where it plans to build Project Cannoli, a hyperscale data center at the northeast corner of I-94 and Hagerty Road. The company's plans include filling 13.5 acres of wetlands, building utility towers in a wetland, creating 6 stormwater detention ponds and culverts for streams under new roads and utility crossings, and filling part of a stream. The plan proposes 5 buildings sprawling over 282 acres. It's projected to use between 2 and 3.6 million gallons of water per day and 1 gigawatt of power. In May, Van Buren Township's Board of Trustees approved a site plan for the data center, which is powerful enough to propel artificial intelligence tools. 5 people made public comments during a virtual hearing on Tuesday. They expressed concerns about issues such as reducing the land's ability to hold floodwaters to disruptions for wildlife. And more than 50 people had signed on to the virtual meeting shortly after it started. And Lauren Eaton, the monitoring manager at Friends of the Rouge, a nonprofit, said Wayne County can't afford to lose more wetlands. Wetlands play a critical role in helping the Great Lakes region withstand more extreme swings between rainy and dry periods because of climate change. And that's going to end the reading of Michigan News and Detroit Area News from WKAR Radio Reading Service. Here's Evelyn with international and national news plus sports.
1: Thank you, Linda. And we're going to start out with the Trump administration may alter slavery exhibit at Philadelphia site, court says. A federal appeals court on Thursday overturned a judge's ruling that prevented Donald Trump's administration from replacing a slavery exhibit in Independence National Historical Park in Philadelphia. The ruling by the Philadelphia-based 3rd U.S. Circuit Court of Appeals overturned a judge's injunction won by the city in February after the National Park Service removed an exhibit describing the ownership of enslaved people by George Washington. The exhibit was removed from the president's house, as the site of the park is known, after Trump last year signed an executive order targeting what he called a revisionist movement that portrayed the United States as inherently racist, sexist, oppressive, or otherwise flawed. The Republican president's order directed the Interior Department to make changes to parks nationwide, leading the National Park Service in January to remove from the historic site an exhibit about 9 enslaved people who had lived at Washington's house. The Democratic-led city of Philadelphia sued, arguing that the exhibit's removal breached agreements with the city that gave it a right to be consulted on alterations and matters of importance to the park. U.S. District Judge Cynthia Roof agreed, granting the injunction, but U.S. Circuit Court Judge Thomas Hardiman, writing for a 3-judge circuit court panel, concluded that the exhibit's removal did not legally constitute an agency action subject to court review. Hardiman, who was appointed by Republican President George Bush, said the National Park Service has presented plans to install replacement panels that are full of historical context, discussing the 9 enslaved people while stating Washington often expressed a desire to see slavery abolished. They acknowledge the evil of slavery, including its injustices and hypocrisies, and by telling the story of the 9 slaves that Washington kept in the president's house, remind us of their essential humanity. A spokesperson for the Interior Department, which oversees the National Park Service, issued a brief statement after Thursday's decision. Trust in Trump. Philadelphia Mayor Sherrill Parker, a Democrat, in a social media post vowed to pursue every legal action possible to reverse this decision. We cannot and will not rest until the full story of American history, including the existence of slavery at the president's house here in Philadelphia, is told for our nation and the world to see, she wrote. And here's another American story. The paint is already peeling in Trump's renovated Washington reflecting pool. The paint on Washington's newly renovated Lincoln Memorial reflecting pool on Thursday was peeling away from the bottom into the algae-tinted water less than 2 weeks after Trump's announced the job's completion. The historic pool was drained and refinished in a $14.7 million no-bid contract this year as a part of Trump's sweeping plans to remake the U.S.'s capital city, which includes tearing down the east wing of the White House to make space for a new ballroom and building a massive arch near Arlington National Cemetery, which honors the nation's war dead and other prominent Americans. Trump announced on June 6th that work on the pool had finished. By Tuesday, workers had started pouring hydrogen peroxide into the pool to combat an algae bloom that had turned it green instead of the expected dark blue. The National Park Service, which operates the National Mall, where the pool is located, did not immediately respond to a request for comment. Some visitors to the site said they were unimpressed. "I want my money back after seeing this. I think our resources could be used a lot better elsewhere," Robert Dale of Edwards, Colorado, told Reuters as he looked on. "I think the reflecting pool was beautiful before all this attention." Trump has faced criticism for speeding past planning processes meant to preserve Washington's carefully designed appearances in his renovation program. Criticism that his administration has dismissed as partisan snipping while praising the real estate developer's design acumen. Lawmakers have also raised questions about his decision to accept a $400 million airplane for Qatar to be put into services as Air Force One, which ferries the president, his staff and security detail, and journalists on his travels around the nation and the world. Security experts have warned that retrofitting the plane would require extensive security upgrades, communications improvements to prevent eavesdropping, and missile defense capabilities, all of which would take time and money to install. Okay, let's go to the government cannot restrict gun ownership over habitual weed use, the Supreme Court rules. The Supreme Court on Thursday found that a Texas man could not be prosecuted under a federal law that prohibits regular users of controlled substances, such as marijuana, from possessing firearms. In a unanimous decision, the justices found that the law was inconsistent with the Constitution's right to bear arms. We appreciate that drugs and guns can sometimes make for a dangerous mix, Justice Gorsuch wrote in the majority's opinion, but Gorsuch wrote that the law could not be squared with the court's strict standard that firearm restrictions must be rooted in the nation's tradition. And apart from pointing to habitual drunkard laws, the government has not even attempted to prove that any other specific historical principle might justify its prosecution in this case, Gorsuch wrote. The case concerned Ali Hermani, a Texas man whose house was raided by federal officers in August 2022. They found a Glock 9mm handgun and 60 grams of marijuana. Hermani acknowledged that he used marijuana about every other day. Prosecutors charged Hermani with being an unlawful user of a controlled substance. Lower courts dismissed Hermani's case, saying the law violated his Second Amendment right to bear arms. The government appealed to the Supreme Court. The issue before the court was whether the law met a strict Second Amendment standard that any gun restriction must be consistent with the nation's historical tradition. The case could affect a significant share of the population. In a 2024 government survey, more than 15% of Americans aged 12 or older reported having used marijuana in the last month. More than 17 million people reported using the drug nearly on a daily basis, a study in 2024 found. As dozens of states have legalized cannabis in some form, the Trump administration has loosened restrictions on marijuana and reclassified it as a lower-risk drug. President Trump has also ordered more access to psychedelic drugs. And there's more to that. So let's go to Vance's visit. He's been in touch with Pope Leo amid war disagreements. Vice President Vance said he's been in touch with Pope Leo XIV recently, disclosing previously unacknowledged direct communication between the two leaders, as they have at times publicly criticized each other's position in recent months. The vice president described the relationship as positive. Vance, who converted to Catholicism in 2019, confirmed that he and Leo have spoken privately as he sat for an interview this week on opinion writer Dross Dothart's New York Times podcast. Dothart, a conservative columnist, pressed Vance on how his past stated opposition to a U.S. war with Iran and the Pope's criticism of the war squares with President Trump's decision to start one and Vance's obligation to publicly defend it. "Have I spoken to the Pope in the last few months? Yes," Vance said. "Do I have what I would characterize? I don't know what he would say, but do I have what I would characterize as a positive relationship with the Pope? I think so, but fundamentally, we just have different jobs." Asked whether the Pope felt like Vance is secretly on his team regarding opposition to the war, Vance declined to answer. Vance said he does not talk about private conversations. Since Trump started the conflict in late February with strikes on Iran, the firstborn American Pope has spoken harshly of the U.S. involvement and called for a quick ending to it, with Trump repeatedly lashing out at Leo in response. Vance has publicly criticized some of the Pope's rhetoric, including saying in April, "It's very important for the people to be careful when he talks about it's very important for the Pope to be careful when he talks about matters of theology, in particular questioning Leo's interpretation of just war theory. Days later, Vance wrote on social media that he was grateful after Leo downplayed reports of tensions between the Vatican and Trump. More recently, Vance spoke favorably of Leo's encyclical on artificial intelligence and morality, a contrast with other Trump administration officials' criticism of Leo's decision to wade into the issue. This week, Leo praised a temporary deal reached to end the war in Iran, which Vance has played a leading role in negotiating. You hear people say, well, you can just ignore this or that clergyman, or you can just ignore the Pope. I've never taken that attitude, Vance said. When I say the Pope is a leader of the Church, he is the leader of the institution that preaches the gospel. He is an important moral voice, but he also does have a different role from the Vice President of the United States. And there's more to that, but let's move on to some international news. Lebanon ceasefire agreed, U.S. official says. U.S.-Iran talks scrapped. Israel and Hezbollah agreed to a ceasefire in Lebanon on Friday, a U.S. official said, after an escalation in fighting there jeopardized the chances of an interim agreement on ending the war, and Iran turning into a lasting Middle East peace deal. U.S.-Iran talks in Switzerland planned for Friday were canceled as fighting flared in Lebanon, creating new uncertainty about the timing of negotiations vital to ensure the reopening of the Strait of Hormuz and to global shipping. The senior U.S. official said shortly before 4 p.m. that a ceasefire would come into effect then. We understand that after the exchange of fire earlier today, Israel and Hezbollah are now in a ceasefire, the officials said on the background, saying that negotiators for the U.S. and Qataris worked out the agreement with help from Iran. The flare-up in Lebanon, in which 18 people were killed in airstrikes and 4 Israeli soldiers were killed by Hezbollah militants, could weigh heavily on negotiations because ending fighting there is the condition for the border for the broader U.S.-Iran accord. A senior Hezbollah lawmaker said Iran had told the group that talks with the United States could not continue without a comprehensive ceasefire. Iran's foreign ministry spokesperson did not mention the talks, but said the United States bore direct responsibility for Israeli attacks on Lebanon and that Tehran would take all necessary measures to protect its interests. And that's all there is to that story. Let's go back to Trump Awards Medal of Honor to 3 combat veterans. Donald Trump on Thursday awarded the nation's top medal for valor in combat to 2 Marine Corps veterans and a recent U.S. soldier after years of advocacy by colleagues to upgrade the recognition that each previously received. Those receiving the Medal of Honor in a White House ceremony included retired Marine Major James Capers, the late Marine Colonel John Ripley, and medically retired Army Major Nicholas Dockery. Capers and Ripley, both long revered within the Marine Corps, were recognized for bravery under fire in Vietnam, while Dockery received the award for actions in Afghanistan. As we approach the 250th anniversary of our founding, we remember that we owe everything to heroes like those we celebrate today, Trump said. Men who went willingly to the darkest and most dangerous corners, ordered to defeat evil so that we could live free. Capers, 88, arrived at the ceremony in a wheelchair wearing his dress blues Marine Corps uniform, but stood as Trump draped the distinctive medal and its light blue ribbon around his neck. The president told Capers that the United States kept him waiting for the award far, far too long. Capers initially received a Bronze Star with a V, a recognition that sits a few levels below the Medal of Honor in the military's hierarchy of valor awards, for leading his 9-man reconnaissance unit through the hellacious 4-day operation in the spring of 1967. He suffered grave injuries and lost a significant amount of blood during an ambush, but continued to coordinate supporting fire and the team's movements to a helicopter after receiving morphine for his pain. The Marine Corps upgraded Capers' award to a Silver Star, two levels down from the Medal of Honor in 2010, but an advocacy effort continued to get him the nation's highest combat award. He was nominated for the Medal of Honor in 1967, but the case was complicated by the death of his commanding officer not long after, Trump noted. Capers has been celebrated as an African-American pioneer in the Marine Corps Special Operations community, and Marines have voiced mixed feelings in the past about whether racial bias may have played a role in him not being fully recognized, according to Faith Through the Storm, Memoirs of Major James Capers, Jr., a book about his exploits. Ripley's son Tom received the award posthumously on behalf of his father. His battlefield heroics have been celebrated for decades. As a Marine captain in April 1972, he climbed beneath a bridge for hours while braving enemy fire to rig it with explosives and prevent advancing North Vietnamese soldiers from crossing. Ripley, who died in 2008, had been instructed to hold or die, according to The Bridge at Dong Ha, a 1989 book that explored Ripley's actions and elevated his profile among new generations of Marines. Dockery was a second lieutenant in October 2012 when his unit was ambushed in Afghanistan's Kapisa province by Taliban fighters wielding rifles, machine guns, and other weapons. Dockery scrambled into the courtyard to defend a group of U.S. soldiers after hearing that one of them was wounded, led a counterattack to clear the area, and used his body to shield a fellow officer. Dockery noted that two Taliban fighters were dragging away an unconscious U.S. soldier. He killed both the adversaries in close combat and then began first aid on the soldier, saving his life. A few years later, Dockery went on to earn a second Silver Star as captain in Special Forces Unit in 2018. Now 41, he left the military this year and has started the Nicholas Dockery Foundation, focused on helping people overcome traumatic situations. And there's a little more.

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1: Times are quickly changing across the college athletics landscape. Last year, the All-State Good Hands Field Goal Nets made their debut at Michigan Stadium. They rise and fall during kicks, and All-State donates $1,500 for every point scored, $500 for every field goal to the Michigan Athletic Scholarship Fund. As for jersey patches, the NCAA approved commercial uniform patches beginning August 1st. About a dozen schools, including Michigan State, which recently announced a 10-year deal, have revealed patch deals as programs continue to find ways to fund NIL. For generations, the bowl of Michigan Stadium has been a sacred place, Manuel wrote in his letter to the fans. We have intentionally protected the big house from the commercialization seen elsewhere, limiting on-field and in-stadium visuals to the Big Ten Conference logo, the All-State Field Goal Nets, and our partnerships with Nike and Jordan and Gatorade. Given my history as a football player, I have great respect for Michigan Stadium's long, storied, and distinguished history. We will work to ensure that any advertising is implemented strategically, tastefully, and in a manner consistent with the values of the U of M. However, to support our student athletes in this new era without compromising their competitive edge, we must carefully expand our corporate sponsorships into revenues where we have previously held back. To that end, our partners at Michigan Sports Properties and Learfield are currently in discussion with potential sponsors about our new Leaders and Best Champion Partnership Program. In an interview with the Detroit News last November, Manuel said it was imperative to find other ways to drive revenue to avoid solely relying on donors to increase support, as well as the season ticket base and the fan base. Manuel said in that interview that he and his staff have been looking at potential revenue streams like permanent signage for a long time. We've always looked at it, Manuel said. I know the number. I know what we could get if we did it. Manuel was asked potential earnings. If we did everything that other people do, it's tens of millions of dollars, he said in the interview. Listen, fans go to the Lions games. You go to Tigers games. It's all advertising there. Many of our fans are also season holders for professional sports, and some of the same fans who are at Michigan football games and Michigan Stadium are there in Chrysler and Yost, and they recognize that advertising is something that is done. We have not had to lean on that at Michigan Stadium, so we've kept it clean from advertising as best we can. We'll continue to look at it and make the best decision that we can to support all 29 programs. And there's more to that, but let's go to Michigan State news. Former MSU Athletic Director Jay Batt will make nearly $3 million per year in Kentucky. Former Michigan State Athletic Director Jay Batt is getting quite the pay raise with his new job at Kentucky. Batt, who left Michigan State on Monday after only 1 year in East Lansing, signed a six-year, $17.85 million contract with Kentucky, according to a contract. The contract pays Batt an extra $5.25 million compared to the six-year, $12.6 million he signed with Michigan State in June 2025. Batt will make $2.6 million in total compensation his first year at Kentucky, and then he will make an extra $150,000 of supplemental compensation each year of the contract. His final year will see a total compensation of $3.35 million. His compensation at Michigan State ranked him in the top 10 nationally among public university athletic directors. His pay bump at Kentucky puts him in the top four. Kentucky will also pay Batt's liquidated buyout to Michigan State, a sum of $5 million. President Kevin Gustowitz's imparting departure triggered a clause in Batt's contract that would have cut the sum in half. Gustowitz is still technically serving his role at Michigan State, and Kentucky didn't wait around in hiring Batt. Batt, 44, came to Michigan State in 25 of June from Georgia Tech. In the first year, he started a number of initiatives, including a $1 billion capital campaign for Sparta and a third-party

0: revenue-generating entity, Spartan Venues. He also secured a $401 million commitment from mega donors Greg and Don Williams, including $100 million to seed Spartan Venues. He also announced a $500 million plan for renovations to Spartan Stadium to begin in November of 2027. Bard's tenure was short-lived, however, after Gustowitz announced May 27th an intention to take the same position at Clemens, citing tension with the three Board of Trustees members. Let's move on to another article. This is about Rocket Classic. Who killed Rocket Classic? Like the golf swing, it's complicated. Rocket Companies is in negotiations to continue its long-standing business relationship with the PGA Tour as an official marketing partner, but it is not ruling out being a tournament title sponsor again in the future. But Rocket decided to pull the plug on the Rocket Classic at Detroit Golf Club after this summer's tournament. Because of major concerns with timing and value, Rocket Entertainment Group CEO Nick Bartlidge said this week. Rocket was facing a deadline to decide before this year's tournament, set for July 30th through August 2nd, whether to exercise its option for 2027 and negotiate a long-term deal to keep the tournament running. And Rocket, whose tournament was rocked by a fracturing of golf's landscape amid the PGA Tour LIV Golf Wars, and struggled to attract marquee golfers, fans, and sponsor dollars in recent years, wasn't prepared to commit long-term, not without knowing exactly what the future of PGA Tour looks like, given last year's change in leadership. At this point in time, when you start looking at timing and opportunity coming together, it just didn't make sense for us to lock in for another 5 years, Bartlidge said Monday. We want a chance to kind of reevaluate. I don't think we'll ever close the door on the PGA Tour. No, we will never close the door. That's not in our DNA. We think that's just bad for business. We've got a great relationship with the Tour. We anticipate to continue to maintain a strong relationship. Dan Gilbert's mortgage giant is believed to have spent nearly $200 million being a title sponsor in the PGA Tour over 13 years, including 5 years for a tournament outside Washington, D.C., and the last 8 for the tournament in his beloved Detroit. The last several years, it cost about $15 million a year to be a title sponsor of the Rocket Classic, and would have cost double, about $30 million, if Rocket wanted to move into the proposed first track of star-studded events. The PGA Tour had serious interest in the Rocket moving up into that first track, given Detroit its top 15 media market. But Rocket, after months of debates and discussions internally and externally, still took a pass. It wasn't about the proposed price tag, Barge insisted. It was about whether the price tag matched the tournament's projected value. And at least for now, Rocket decided continuing the investment would have been more duff than ace. Okay, here's a little bit about the World Cup. U.S. versus Australia World Cup game. The United States men's national team takes on Australia in the team's second 2026 World Cup group stage match, with the opportunity to take a huge leap towards a spot in the knockout stage. The match kicks off at 3 p.m. from Lumen Field in Seattle, with both teams on 3 points in Group D after convincing wins in their World Cup openers. The USMNT routed Paraguay 4-1 in Los Angeles to open its campaign. The biggest question for the USMNT entering the match is the status of star Christian Pulisic, who came off at halftime of the win a week ago, and his status is up in the air. And that's all there is about that. But there is a little bit here about some predictions. This is from Seth Vertenley, who said USA would score 2 to Australia's 1. The key to this game will be who scores first. If the U.S. can manage that, Australia will have to come out of its shell. Even if Christian Pulisic can't play, the USMNT attack is playing at high level right now. And John Arnold is predicting the USA will score 2, Australia 0. While Australia shows how dangerous it can be on the counter, the U.S. attacks chemistry will lead to another early goal that will change the dynamic of the game. And another prediction from Yessi Yom Tov predicts USA 1 point, Australia 1. Americans came out guns blazing in their opener, but Australia proved against Turkey that it's a much stronger side than pundits anticipated. And our last one is Victoria Hernandez predicts USA 2, Australia 1. Both teams outperformed expectations in their openers, but the U.S. will be playing with more to prove on home soil. And that's all there is on that article. Let's go to a little bit here. Lions, Yami Gibbs added MMA to his off-season training plan, which is basically a lot of cross-training. Let me see. When you do MMA training, boxing, when you're punching, it's all about hand placement, hand-eye coordination, balance, putting the weight on the balls of your feet, the same thing you do in pass protection, the same thing you do when you're running and planting on the outside. Choice advocated for athletes to play multiple sports, saying all sports correlate to each other. That's why you should play all sports. When you do MMA training, your abs, your core, striking, power through the ground, all those things are affected. And I'm sorry, but that does end the reading of the Detroit News and Free Press from WKAR, a radio reading service. Your readers today were Linda and Evelyn.
1: 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Partly cloudy skies this evening, turning cloudy overnight with rain developing, a low of 56. Partly sunny on Saturday with a chance of a shower, maybe a thunderstorm, a high of 75. Partly cloudy early on Sunday morning, turning cloudy in the afternoon, a high again of 75. 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

0: At midnight GMT, welcome to the newsroom. I'm Keith Adams. There's a ceasefire between Hezbollah and Israel, but it already looks shaky.
1: There was a ceasefire, but they didn't let us sleep at night. They started striking with artillery and rockets. They didn't respect anyone at all and began firing at civilians.
0: The US cuts funding to HIV programs in South Africa over treatment there of the white Afrikaner population.
2: The problem of HIV/AIDS in South Africa is the largest in any country that we can imagine, or by far.
0: Of course, we'll have the latest from the World Cup. And remember this theme tune?

0: say goodbye to the man who made countless US sitcoms, including Cheers. First, though, a bulletin of world news.
1: BBC News with Fiona MacDonald. US officials say Israel and the Iranian-backed Lebanese militia Hezbollah have agreed a ceasefire. Despite the deal, Lebanese media reported several Israeli attacks since it came into effect. There are concerns that if violence continues between Israel and Hezbollah, it will undermine the agreement between Iran and the US to end their war. Charlotte Gallagher in Jerusalem explains why the ceasefire may already be faltering.
2: Israel has said it will not withdraw its troops from southern Lebanon while Hezbollah remains. Well, Hezbollah says it's not disarming while the IDF remains inside Lebanon. Now, Benjamin Netanyahu is in a really difficult position. On one side, he's got Donald Trump saying the fighting inside Lebanon needs to stop, the talks need to continue with Iran, the peace deal needs to get going. But inside Israel, many of his political colleagues and a lot of the public want the offensive push into southern Lebanon to continue, and they want Hezbollah gone once and for all.
1: A transport union in Britain has confirmed that the person who died when two trains collided north of London was one of the drivers. Emergency services at the scene in Bedford called it a major incident. 89 other people were injured, 11 of whom were very